0: Stanford has new evidence suggesting she was kept in the dark about a significant budget blowout with the now canned biometric capability upgrade. Here's political editor Jo Moyer.
1: The minister has released to RNZ two reports summarising the state of play of the now canned biometric capability upgrade that gave markedly different accounts of what was going on. She has passed these on to Michael Hare in KC, who is already investigating Immigration NZ over the project. Senior immigration officials had repeatedly ignored requests from the minister's office and progressed work on the project despite Ms Stanford never agreeing to extra funding. The now abandoned project wasted at least $40 million of taxpayers' money before being scrapped.
0: A new political poll shows the current opposition parties taking a tumble while opportunity surges past the 5% threshold and into Parliament. If the election played out like the Taxpayers Union Courier poll, the existing coalition would cling on to power, but only just. Here's our Deputy Political Editor Craig McCulloch.
2: After a shocker week for Christopher Luxon, this is just the tonic he needed. In a reversal of other recent polls, National has nudged up here to 31%, making it the most popular party, while Labour has fallen below 28%. The Greens and Te Pāti Māori are also down, as is New Zealand First, back in single digits on 9%. But Opportunity is the big winner, soaring above 6% after Mr Luxon ruled it out as a potential partner last week. It doesn't matter here. The coalition has the numbers to hold on, 61 seats between them.
0: The Pacific Islands Forum foreign leaders meeting has begun with a call for unity in an increasingly complex environment. Winston Peters has joined 17 counterparts in Fiji for the annual meeting. Political reporter Lauren Crimp is there.
3: Relations with China is a centrepiece of today's discussion. It's been a month since the country launched a nuclear-capable missile into the Pacific near Tuvalu. But there's no joint statement yet from the Pacific Islands Forum. A couple of countries aren't so keen as their ties with China grow closer. Winston Peters says he hopes logic prevails and the host country has urged solidarity rather than division.
0: A teenage cyclist remains in critical condition after being injured in a violent rampage in the Auckland suburb of Epsom on Wednesday. He was one of five high school boys training as part of a cycling club when he was hit with a vehicle. Two other boys were also injured but have now been discharged from hospital. A 49-year-old man is facing 17 charges for driving a stolen car into a group of high school students on bikes, assaulting a jogger and killing a dog. A union organiser says Kaitaia's Northland mill will shut down today, 2 weeks ahead of schedule. Marcus Coverdale of Workers First Union says staff only found out late on Wednesday. A skeleton crew had committed to keeping the mill operating until August the 21st. Mr Coverdale says workers will be paid off for the 2 weeks of lost work, but the sudden closure is still disappointing.
4: It's obviously a shock, but the workers themselves are a bit relieved that they don't have to carry on, you know, sweeping the floor and opening and closing the gates for the last times. They're pretty much ready to move on as well.
0: He says 10 workers at the neighbouring Tribord mill have opted for voluntary redundancy, opening up some jobs for the 60 employees laid off at the Northland mill. Waikato University says a current shortage of qualified high school teachers was signposted years ago. The Ministry of Education's most recent forecast predicted secondary schools will have a national shortfall of 710 teachers this year. Pro Vice Chancellor Claire McLaughlin told 9 to Noon more are being trained, but that's not an immediate fix.
5: So I think you've kind of at the moment got the perfect storm. Quite a big steep growth in immigration 10 or more years ago. And you've also got baby boomers retiring. So I think it was inevitable it was going to happen.
0: Claire McLaughlin says the shortfall means teachers are taking subjects outside of their field of expertise. The US president has signed two executive orders aimed at restricting birthright citizenship after the US Supreme Court struck down his previous attempt. World Watch's Neva Chittick reports.
6: Donald Trump says the move is to stop what he's described as suffering.
7: I thought we were going to win it at the Supreme Court. Unfortunately, we had a bad decision. very unfair decision. Our country suffers because of it.
6: White House Deputy Chief of Staff Stephen Miller says the orders will stop so-called birth tourism.
8: People come here pretending to be a tourist, but the real reason they're here is to have a child, to make that child an automatic citizen, leave our country, and then have a U.S. citizen child. It gives them access under this broken system to welfare benefits, ultimately to the voting booth.
6: Those ineligible for birthright citizenship would now include alien enemies of the U.S., members of foreign terrorist organizations, and some people who lobby and act on behalf of foreign governments.
0: Some ACC nurses will strike today, calling for better pay. The nurses' union says dozens are involved in the strike, which affects nurses working under the ACC contract for Total Care Health. A sharer caught on film violently abusing three lambs must serve 6 months of community detention. Dylan Manthe was filmed throwing one lamb against a shearing platform, one into some swing doors and one over a metre-high fence in 2024. And the Top Twins have been acknowledged for their contribution to the arts with New Zealand's highest arts honour. Dame Jules and Linda Top, along with author Witsi Ihimaida Smiler, glass sculptor Anne Robinson and painter and sculptor Darcy Nicholas, received the Arts Foundation's Icon Whakamanahiranga Awards last night. Jules Top died earlier this year, aged 68. That's the news. Now with sport, here's Glenn Lama.
9: Kia ora, good afternoon. Lock Patrick Tuipulotu takes a lot of pride in leading the All Blacks into their South African tour opener against the Stormers in Cape Town tomorrow morning. It'll be the second time Tuipulotu has captained the All Blacks, and he knows a few players will be leaning on his experience.
10: I've been to South Africa a few times and understand how some of the club teams play. Looking forward to leading this group of men out tomorrow. A lot of them probably haven't had a chance to play against South African side, so really excited for them. I know it'll be a big challenge for myself in terms of the physicality that the club teams will bring here.
9: Plenty of intrigue heading into tonight's NRL clash between the Warriors and the table-topping Panthers at Mount Smart. Not only do the Warriors need to win to stay in touch with the top two, but halfback Luke Metcalf, who's leaving the club at the end of the season, will play his first game since early April. Coach Andrew Webster says there's a lot to play for.
11: You better have some momentum going into the playoffs. And there's 2 points up for grabs. Yeah, looking forward to the challenge against a really good team. A team that's been the benchmark for a long time. And just see where we're at.
9: And FIFA President Gianni Infantino's received unanimous support from the African Confederation as he continues to fight for survival in world football's top job. Africa's move follows the English FA backing UEFA in withdrawing its support for Infantino in reaction to his now abandoned plan to sell off stakes in the World Cup to private investors. With Africa backing Infantino, though, speculations rising that Europe might now struggle to get the numbers to begin a formal process to remove him. Ko Ngana Puronga Hakinakina, that's your sports news.
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0: The forecast from Met Service to midnight at Ahoroi Saturday, Northland to Taranaki, also Coromandel, Bay of Plenty, Taupo and Tamarindui. Mostly fine today, isolated showers developing, mainly about Northland and the west coast. From Gisborne to Wairarapa, fine today, high cloud tomorrow. Whanganui and from Taihape to Wellington, isolated showers developing from Manawatū to Wellington tonight, clearing tomorrow afternoon. Buller and grey, rain heavy at times. Westland and Fiordland, showers possibly heavy and thundery, easing about Westland for a time in the morning. Nelson and Marlborough, occasional rain, becoming more persistent, possibly heavy tomorrow. Canterbury, Otago and Southland, fine spells today, any patchy rain clearing this afternoon. Mainly fine first thing, becoming cloudy, with rain at night about Canterbury and North Otago. And Chatham Islands, a few showers, clearing in the morning. The time is coming up to 10 minutes past 12.
15: Thanks for joining us. Kia mau tonu mai e tiwi. Stick around. The latest taxpayer union Curia political poll has just come out, and the numbers show National has gone up, and the coalition is still in a position to form a government, but only by the slimmest of margins. The poll sees National up 0.5 points to 31%, while Labour drops 3.7 points to 27.8. National, ACT and New Zealand First would be able to form a government with 61 seats, while the opposition, which is including the Opportunity Party in this poll, would have just 59 seats, not enough. In this poll, Opportunity breaks through the 5% threshold, reaching 6%. And this is the first political poll from a polling company that publicly discloses its methodology, that is Opportunity over the 5% threshold. We'll talk more about this later in the hour with RNZ political reporter Lillian Hanley. But first, an amendment to the Crimes Act has passed its final reading in Parliament, and it is not being welcomed by retailers. Justice Minister Paul Goldsmith says most of the changes take effect within a week, including expanded citizens' arrest powers. This means members of the public could detain someone for any Crimes Act offence. The government says it's aimed at cracking down on retail crime and giving security guards more power to hold thieves. But Retail NZ says the law could do more harm than good. Its Chief Executive Carolyn Young joins me now. Good afternoon, Carolyn.
16: Kia ora too.
15: There was data out this week showing shoplifting rates are at a record high. It's a tough time for retailers too. You would have just seen the news about Ballantine's shutting down after decades in business. But you don't think this citizens' arrest law will help. What are your concerns?
16: Well, our concerns are that it's not a prevention to retail crime, and it's not actually a retail crime prevention tool. So citizens' arrest enables any individual in any location to, with the new law that's passed and will be in place next week, allows any individual who believes that there's a crime happening to arrest someone. So the person could be a child, they could be as young as 14 years old, they can be detained, and you could use mechanical restraints. In other words, you could use handcuffs or something like handcuffs. So that could happen in a domestic situation. It could happen in a sporting event, at a music festival. It could happen at a hospitality venue, a cafe, or in a retail space. It's not preclusive just to, or exclusive just to retail. So I think firstly, and then the key thing is that in terms of retail crime, what retailers are wanting to do is keep their staff safe. This legislation assumes that business owners and businesses are wanting to intervene physically and get involved with offenders coming in their store. I've had a retailer come to me this morning and say, well, what would we be required to do when, here's three examples where they've had a male offender come in that sustained a head injury and suffered a seizure after he was assaulted in their store by another male offender who had a car tyre jack. I don't know why you would need to take a tyre jack into a store, and it wasn't a car store. So it seems a bit odd that you would enter a retail environment with a car jack in your hand. Another incident where a known male offender produced a hammer to a female staff member after being confronted about stealing stock. Now, in a retail setting, one of the key things you want to look at is de-escalation. There's two key principles to retail. One is customer service. Retail should be a positive, engaging environment where the members of the public come in wanting to inquire about buying a product and have a great experience, and customer service is part of that.
15: And I suppose that level of danger would increase, right, if now customers can step in too.
16: Yeah, the thing is, so another member reached out to me today and they said, what would be expected to occur if all of a sudden there was a situation where a member of the public did an arrest in their store, but then the offender had a concealed knife or a weapon, which we see a lot of now, and they pull a weapon out on someone that's trying to do a citizen's arrest, and they get harmed. Does that mean that the retail store is at risk, that they're liable for the harm that's caused to a customer, even though they didn't want citizen's arrest to occur in their store? How do they make sure they keep their staff safe, and how do we look at all of those things? And when you think about a principle of retailers around de-escalation, ever since there's been retail environments, you've had customers in the past. We used to talk about unhappy customers. Now they're a little bit more violent. People are arriving in store in a much more agitated state.
15: Carolyn, I note too that you and Business New Zealand and the Police Association also oppose this law change at Select Committee. Is the government listening to you?
16: On this, no.
15: And I take it that I'm sure that you do want something to change with the level of shoplifting rates going up. But are you saying that this particular law isn't targeted enough toward retailers?
16: Exactly. What it actually is doing is it's actually putting retail staff in harm's way. And you have an obligation under the Health and Safety Act to ensure that your staff are safe. And the level of weapons and aggression that we're seeing in store now, if a staff member approach someone offending in their store, they are likely to be hurt, and we don't want that. So, we want to think more about proactive things. We need to think a little bit more about how do we get better outcomes for everyone. How do we ensure we use technology as it continues to move forward, and have those sorts of things as part of the solutions that we're looking for, ensuring that we have enough police officers to answer calls.
15: Yes, and just on that, how has it been going with police? Have they helped give retailers any guidance around this?
16: So the guidance is yet to be available. We understand that it's been drafted and they're going to issue it when the bill is live, which is the day after an official thing called Royal Assent, which is likely to happen next week. The problem is that retailers are asking for us to answer a whole lot of questions now. We've gone out to members to give them some broad sense of what they need to do, but we need to see the guidance today so that people can start preparing their staff around what they will or won't do. Now, if a retailer wants their staff to do citizen's arrest, there's certain things they'll need to do to be able to have that to happen. And conversely, if you don't want your staff to do a citizen's arrest, you will need to be really clear with them and outline what that process is.
15: Yeah, and just expanding on that, so for retailers, staff, security people listening right now, what's your advice or message to them once this new law takes effect? Just shortly.
16: I think the first thing is to be really vigilant of people coming in store, to be aware of what people are looking at, refer back to your de-escalation training, step back when you've got people with weapons and agitation, try and get them out of the store, don't approach them, call the police when it's safe to do so and ask for help to come in. We don't agree with engaging with violent offenders.
15: Thank you very much. It was Carolyn Young, the Chief Executive of Retail NZ. The annual Pacific Islands Forum Foreign Ministers meeting is underway in Fiji today, and there'll be a lot to talk about. It comes amid tensions with China after a test launched a nuclear-capable ballistic missile with a dummy warhead into the Pacific Ocean last month. Foreign Minister Winston Peters is in Fiji's capital, Suva, for the meeting. Our political reporter Lauren Crimp is there too. She joins me now. Bulla too. As I mentioned, there'll be plenty for the leaders to discuss at this forum. So China's missile test into the Pacific is looming over the meeting. But it is complex. So Australia and New Zealand both criticised China, but others like the Solomon Islands and Papua New Guinea were not so strong. And China has, of course, been investing a lot in the Pacific nations. Is there any sign that ministers will issue a unified statement condemning that?
17: Yeah, it's complex indeed too. And Winston Peters this morning at a stand-up before the meeting got underway told us that it's a very delicate matter. We were able to sit in on opening remarks this morning, and the meeting began with host country Fiji calling for unity, saying this is a time for solidarity, not division. But you asked whether there's going to be a unified statement. There is some doubt for sure as to whether or not that's going to be reached. We've just come back from in the morning tea break and everyone was sort of fairly tight-lipped as they milled about sipping their cup of teas, but it's understood a couple of countries are holding things back. Those countries with ties, closer ties to China. It is going to be difficult to get 18 countries to get across the line a joint statement. It may be the case that most countries decide to join in on a statement and some abstain, but we've been told that even if there is some agreement today, some progress on this matter, any actual statement is likely to be punted to next month, which is when the leaders meet in Palau, which our Prime Minister Christopher Luxon will attend. Now, by that time, it'll be 2 months since this missile has launched. Winston Peters says, you know, he would have liked a joint statement before now, when all eyes were on the Pacific soon after that missile landed in the ocean here. But he says it's not too late. The sooner the better we get a joint statement. But yes, that will certainly be some potentially heated discussion around the forum table today.
15: And you've had the opportunity to speak to Tuvalu's foreign secretary. That's important because it's where or near where that missile landed. What's he had to say?
17: Yeah, so Foreign Secretary Pasuna Tuanga was telling us about the missile landing in these waters near Tuvalu. And just a reminder that China only gave some countries a few hours' notice that this was going to happen. He said Tuvalu did not get a heads up at all. He is very keen on a joint statement. He says, we don't want to be intimidated here. We want to form a very strong position and also deter any future activity as well. We asked if he feels supported by New Zealand. He said yes. He's also, interestingly, asked for the help of Australia, the US, and even China itself for help looking for that dummy warhead in the deep ocean. He says he's not had a response to that yet, but will hopefully have a chat later with Australia's Foreign Minister, Penny Wong, and see if she has any response to that.
15: And there's also the Ocean of Peace Alliance between Australia and Fiji. New Zealand's interested in signing up to that. Is that being discussed? What do we know about that?
17: Yeah, so this is the treaty, just to run people through it, that signs up Fiji and Australia to act to meet common danger. Now, this was signed shortly before that missile was fired by China, and some saw that as the proponent, I guess, for that missile. New Zealand is keen on this and has openly said that we're looking into it. We asked Mr. Peters about that this morning. He told us today is not sort of the time or place to have any formal discussions around that. He did, however, this morning have a brief sort of informal chat with Penny Wong, Australia's foreign minister, before the formalities got underway today. He's undertaking a number of sort of policies and bilateral meetings today. So I'm sure that will be discussed in some capacity because Fiji and Australia are open for it to be a multilateral treaty so that other countries can sign up to it with their agreement. So the other countries may be expressing interest as well. As I said earlier, there has been a call for unity among Pacific nations, an increasingly complex environment. So one would assume something like this would only help to support that.
15: Thank you very much. That's our political reporter, Lauren Crimp. She's in Fiji. To the US war on Iran now, which has been going on for 6 months. US President Donald Trump is pushing back hard against reports of a weapons shortage as questions mount over the state of America's arsenal. The president's been posting on Truth Social again, insisting the US has massive amounts of munitions. He also vowed to hunt down anyone leaking information to the media, threatening long-term jail sentences for what he calls treasonous reporting. It follows a CBS News report saying the US has burned through much of its global stockpile of long-range precision missiles. Independent analysis from the Center for Strategic and International Studies estimates the US has around a third of its pre-war Patriot missile stock left. Meanwhile, Iran says its own defense industry can meet any threat and that imported weapon systems are no match for its homegrown technology. At the end of July, the self-proclaimed Secretary of War, Pete Hegseth, told senators that the cost of the United States war in Iran has risen to $37.5 billion so far. And we are keen to hear your thoughts on any of the stories that we cover today. Make sure to text in 2101 or email midday@rnz.co.nz. Time for the business news with business editor Corin Dan. Tēnā koe, Corin.
2: Afternoon, too.
15: One of our big fresh produce exporters has announced their half-year results. How did it go?
2: Yes, T&G Global, they're known for the Envy and the Jazz apples, which you may have seen in the supermarket, posted a near $33 million loss compared to a $10 million profit a year ago. This was after announcing plans to divest its fresh produce business. Now, the loss was largely due to an accounting write-down relating to the divestment of the T&G Fresh business. Leaving aside one-offs, it posted an operating profit of around $11.6 million. That is up 30% on a year ago, driven by growth in those apples businesses. T&G Global Chief Executive Gareth Edgecombe says narrowing focus to premium fresh fruit will help deliver value.
18: What we found in our research and our setting our strategy was that if you're in control of the best genetics, then you've got a chance of creating really good consumer experiences. And if you do that, then you'll be rewarded with strong revenue. And therefore, you need to also be in charge and in control of that retail presence.
2: And that was the T&G Global Chief Executive, Gareth Edgecombe.
15: And seven business laureates have been inducted into the New Zealand Business Hall of Fame at a glitzy event here in Auckland last night.
2: Yes, the Business Hall of Fame, it's been running for more than two decades by Young Enterprise, an entrepreneurial education charity that actually honours lifetime achievement in business, with students hosting the event. Now, one of the new inductees, business and governance leader Dame Roseanne Mayo, says businesses, well, they are going through a rough patch, but they've been here before, and they can work together to change things.
19: It's very easy to be blaming the politicians for everything, but we as business leaders have got a responsibility too. We've got to address some of the issues we're facing about productivity, about improving our, the three-year term is not working for us in business, nor working for us politically. So it's time for us as business leaders to stand up as well, which we must do as New Zealanders.
2: Now, another inductee, a business and education leader, David Irving, says too many New Zealand businesses have suffered from underinvestment and too little capital to retain New Zealand ownership of great businesses and that the jobs that go with them.
20: That often means that they need to go offshore to find the funds, to find a buyer who can afford the price of the business. And that's really because there's not enough public funds or investor opportunities to buy these businesses.
2: And David Irving says the Superfund and KiwiSaver funds could be invested to help build great New Zealand firms.
15: This one's interesting. NZME, the owner of the New Zealand Herald and Newstalk ZB, is acquiring a printing equipment from Stuff Media's Petone plant. What's going on there?
2: Yeah, well, the NZME will spend up to $15 million. This is over the next couple of years to buy and relocate the equipment to a new facility as it actually modernises its own printing operations in Auckland. Now, NZME says the acquisition is expected to deliver actually annual cost savings of around $7 million a year. Stuff Media did announce in March it would consolidate its printing operations in Christchurch. This was after businessman Troy Bowker bought the Petone printing plant building last year.
15: And how are the markets?
2: What have we got here? The New Zealand market is looking a little weaker. The NZX 50 is down 0.5 points or 67 points to 13,896. It's going to be a very busy week next week and the rest of the month as most of the big companies start reporting their earnings. So we will, I guess everyone's getting ready for that. The ASX 200, that opened down 0.5%. The Kiwi dollar, that is at 58.7 US cents, 83.4 Australian cents, 43.6 UK pence and 50.9 Euro cents, 92.9 Japanese yen and 3.96 Chinese yuan. Brent crude oil at the moment is, what have we got around that, 74
1: four markets come off a bit, actually, and West Texas crude is 78.10. Let me just double check on that, bring my live numbers up on the oil there. Yes, no, Brent's actually spiked. I did remember that. It has gone to 83. So there was a little bit of a movement up there in oil after some fears that that strait might not in fact be open as is planned or in the way as planned. West Texas, yes, $78 a barrel. And gold is up $12 to $4,252 an ounce.
15: Thank you very much, Corin Dan, our business news editor. It's 12:30. 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Coming up, FIFA has apologised for its attempt to sell off a stake in the world in the Football World Cup, but it appears to have done little to mend the bridges burned with European football. We'll have that story shortly. But first, here are RNZ's top stories with Evie Ashton.
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0: Kia ora tū. Immigration Minister Erica Stanford has fresh concerns. Her senior officials may have deliberately withheld information, with new evidence suggesting she was kept in the dark about a significant budget blowout. She's released information to RNZ that includes two reports summarising the state of play of the now-canned biometric capability upgrade that gave markedly different accounts of what was going on with the project. The now-abandoned BCU wasted at least $40 million of taxpayers' money before being scrapped by Immigration New Zealand. People on the country's east coast are being warned to prepare for an increased risk of wildfires this summer because of forecast super El Niño conditions. Fire and Emergency says dry conditions and strong winds are a feature of El Niño and make fires more likely. A new poll shows the coalition is still in a position to form a government, but only by the slimmest margin. The Taxpayers Union Courier poll sees National up 0.5 points to 31%, while Labour drops 3.7 points to 27.8%. A teenage cyclist remains in critical condition after being injured in a violent rampage in the Auckland suburb of Epsom on Wednesday. He was one of five high school boys cycling when hit by a vehicle. A 49-year-old man is facing charges after allegedly driving a stolen car into a group of students, assaulting a jogger and killing a dog. Waikato University says a current shortage of qualified high school teachers is a perfect storm. Recent forecasts predicted a national shortfall of 710 secondary teachers this year. And the Top Twins have been acknowledged for their contribution to the arts with New Zealand's highest arts honour. Dame Jules and Linda Top, along with author Witsi Ihimaida Smiler, glass sculptor Anne Robinson and painter and sculptor Darcy Nicholas, received the Arts Foundation's Icon Whakamanahiranga Awards last night. Jules Top died earlier this year at the age of 68. Those are the headlines on RNZ National. A long-range forecast is next.
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0: The Met Service long-range forecast to midnight, Ratu Tuesday. First, the situation. A ridge of high pressure lies over the North Island today, while a front moves onto the western South Island. The ridge moves away to the east of the North Island tomorrow, while the front affects the northern and western South Island. Looking at the weather to midnight tomorrow, Northland to Taranaki, also Coromandel, Bay of Plenty, Taupo and Tamarinui. Mostly fine today, isolated showers developing, mainly about Northland and the west coast. Gisborne to Wairarapa, fine today, high cloud tomorrow. Whanganui and from Taihape to Wellington, isolated showers from Manawatu to Wellington tonight, clearing tomorrow afternoon. Buller and grey, rain heavy at times. Westland and Fiordland, showers, possibly heavy and thundery, easing about Westland for a time in the morning. Nelson and Marlborough, occasional rain, becoming more persistent, possibly heavy tomorrow. Canterbury, Otago and Southland, any patchy rain clearing this afternoon, mainly fine first thing, becoming cloudy with rain at night about Canterbury and North Otago. And Chatham Islands, a few showers clearing in the morning. The outlook for the following 3 days. For the North Island, Sunday, rain heavy at times, clearing from the west during the afternoon and evening, followed by a few showers. Monday, showers in the west, clearing late, mainly fine elsewhere. And Tuesday, cloud increasing in the north with rain developing, fine spells elsewhere. For the South Island, Sunday, spells of rain or showers, clearing about Nelson, Marlborough and about Fiordland in the afternoon. Monday, scattered showers in the west and south, gradually clearing, partly cloudy elsewhere. And Tuesday, mainly fine, but cloudy spells in the east, late rain in the west. At the Chathams, a few showers developing late with northeast winds on Sunday. Rain Monday, followed by showers later and winds turning easterly. Easing Tuesday and winds turning southeasterly. It's 25 minutes to one.
15: It's time for the rural news now with Monique Steele. Monique, the Green Party's call for a cut in the use of synthetic fertilisers on farms has been met with some criticism.
3: Kia ora too. Yes, the Green Party's facing pushback from some in the primary industries over a proposed policy to phase out the use of synthetic nitrogen fertilisers. The Greens want to lower the input cap by about a third off current levels for dairy farms to about 125 kilograms per kilometre each year, per hectare each year. It says it would support farmers to cut back and that many organic and regenerative farmers are earning very high premium prices over conventional for abstaining from their use. Environmental science shows too that the use of these fertilisers on land can leach and reduce water quality too. The party's agriculture spokesperson, Steve Abel, says this isn't a policy to turn off the tap on fertiliser use, nor for fossil fuels either. But he says we should reduce our dependence on them over time.
4: The big challenges we face in terms of the environment are primarily actually from the dairy industry, where we produce a 95% surplus. So the cost that that production of that surplus to produce commodity milk powder predominantly comes on our freshwater domestically, on our climate footprint, on our soil compaction, on nutrification of our marine coastal environment.
3: Meanwhile, Associate Agriculture Minister Andrew Hoggard of the ACT Party criticised the policy at the recent Horticulture New Zealand conference in Wellington. He said it's a vital tool for growing vegetables.
22: How do we support local food production? Well, one thing, we wouldn't turn off their use of fertiliser, which is what Steve's lot of describing. I know they think that all of New Zealand agriculture is only dairy and we're the devil incarnate. But to grow some of your crops, you will use vastly more nitrogen fertiliser than I will use on my dairy farm. So we've got to be sensible about this stuff.
3: And Mark Hooper of Federated Farmers, well, he says the policy would not only impact exports of milk, meat and fruit, but also drive up food prices. So, yeah, keen for people's thoughts on 2101.
15: Yes, indeed. And farmers are being encouraged to be prepared for El Niño.
3: Yes, and plan A, B and C will be key for farmers this year if El Niño brings that more extreme weather to our shores. So with it, Earth Sciences expects more frequent and stronger southwesterly winds over the next sort of 6 month period. It's forecasting drier conditions in the east and wetter in the west, particularly the lower South Island around sort of Southland. And all eyes will be on weather and soil moisture data now. Andrew Curtis of the Ministry for Primary Industries, well, he says farmers will need to know their triggers for on-farm decisions around things like feed levels and water infrastructure.
23: We know this is coming, we know this could be bad. We have about 6 months to do what we can do on-farm, on-property. So, have plans, considering things like the water infrastructure and the equipment you have. Is it aging? Is it leaking? Feed management options is a very significant one. Virus management, wildfire is going to be important this summer, making sure that you've got a plan for it and that you've identified how you're going to deal with it.
3: Andrew Curtis says there's real risk of heat stress for livestock and people, fire risk and flash flooding hazards. He says access to fuel and fertiliser and even the bird flu risk are other problems that may overlay during this time. And meanwhile, Fire and Emergencies Tim Mitchell says lifestyle block owners particularly, well, they will need to manage drying vegetation well to reduce fire risk.
24: Generally, the farming sector has pretty well practiced this, depending on stocking decisions they may make. But I guess the particular concern here is more for lifestyle block owners who may not necessarily have the resources to be able to spin up to cope with perhaps that increased vegetation.
3: That's Tim Mitchell there. And previous El Nino weather events have caused droughts in the past, usually along the kind of eastern parts of the Motu. That was through back in the sort of early 70s, 80s, late 90s. And the most recent was a decade ago there too, so one to watch.
15: Thank you very much, Monique Steele, part of RNZ's rural news team. Now, it's Friday, which means it's time to wrap up the week in politics. I'm joined by RNZ political reporter Lillian Hanley. Kia ora, Lillian.
5: Kia ora, too.
15: Now, let's start with this latest political poll. The Taxpayer Union Courier poll has National up to 31%, while Labour

0: businesses, the small business comments would have come later in that polling period, for example. It does, however, capture, of course, the aftermath of Foreign Minister Winston Peters' comments towards Green MP Lawrence Shunan. Look, this is a pretty... It's a shocker poll for Labour and the wider opposition. Labour's really taken a hit here. It's their lowest performance since December 2024. It's been the leading party on most polls for a long time now. And the Opportunity Party seems to have gained from Labour's loss. So they have breached or gone, you know, broken that 5% threshold. So really being considered for Parliament now. And the PM, you know, we saw the Prime Minister ruling out Opportunity recently. So these numbers seem to have validated that call. The party itself has surged, but at the expense of the opposition, not National. So I just wanted to note a couple of the opposition parties have taken a bit of a hit, and in particular Te Pāti Māori, that's down to 1.5%, its worst result in this poll since March 2023. And a note on New Zealand First, it's taken a drop too, the first drop in a long time across multiple polls, and it comes after those comments by the Foreign Minister to Green MP Lawrence Shunan last week. So it may be that at least some of his supporters weren't all that impressed by them. So despite all this, the current coalition would just be able to form a government on these numbers. Still a very narrow margin, though.
1: I want to have a look back over the week as well. So on Monday morning, the Prime Minister doubled down on his tough talk to small business owners in Rotorua. But then by Monday afternoon, of course, he was apologising for those comments. He said some businesses went to the government too often for help. He described it as a parent-child mentality. But he's used a version of this kind of speech at other events. I note the Primary Industry Summit, the China Business Summit, similar comments, you know, talking about that adult-adult relationship that he'd like to have between government and businesses. They all went down well. But there's been, obviously, there's been a clear communication error here. Why didn't this one land?
0: Yeah, and I mean, in the past there have been some other issues around communication from the Prime Minister. I think the interesting thing about this one was that apology wasn't forthcoming initially, right? You spoke about him doubling down on Monday, sort of explaining it away on Monday morning, sorry, and then later that day, all of a sudden the apology was very forthcoming. There were multiple apologies and concessions right throughout that post-cabinet press conference, and then he's been questioned about it extensively. He really opened himself up to those attacks from the opposition. So as you point out, it's this communication style, or his ability around communication. And so I think there are some people that probably do really enjoy that style, and noted too that we did have the Rotorua mayor, who's, you know, National Party aligned, but she came out saying that the Prime Minister didn't even need to apologise for these comments. So I mean, there will be some people that appreciate it, but of course I think for the most part he is often criticised for his communication style, and that's just not great for any Prime Minister. But it's also crunch time. I mean, he's going to be on the campaign trail soon, and the potential for conversations like this increases, coming with it that risk of plenty more muck-ups like this one.
1: And yesterday, he's just seemingly had an off-the-cuff kind of announcement, a referendum on MMP. It took his coalition partners by surprise, and even some in his own party, seemingly. In the past, the Prime Minister said that the relationship between the relationship New Zealanders are seeing with the current coalition government has been a maturing of that MMP system. Having a referendum on whether to keep it seems contrary to that, doesn't it?
0: Yeah, well, it's, I mean, as you say, this is exactly another example, right, where some off-the-cuff comments seem to have kind of got him into at least a bit of trouble. It's not... His coalition partners were blindsided, but, I mean, I suppose they wouldn't necessarily expect to be told about national policy, but his own national caucus was also blindsided by this. There was chaos and confusion yesterday, with various MPs and ministers saying contradicting things like, we don't need to know what the Prime Minister is saying, we have discussed what he was saying, we didn't know about it, or we did know about it, it is policy, it isn't policy. There was a real confusion there, and it was very clear that they were not aware that he was going to make this policy announcement. Essentially, he's committed to doing this next year, and a lot of the commentary has come out that it stems from the Prime Minister's inability to control his minor coalition partners. Now, you know, MMP is what keeps New Zealand First and ACT in Parliament. Winston Peters is

0: himself was very scathing about touching the system, says it was a power grab and happened because the Prime Minister was worried about the polls. Now, I guess looping back to your first question, it's interesting, right, that there is this seeming bump for the Prime Minister, for the National Party in this latest poll, despite all of this going on. So I guess it's a matter of, we need more polls, obviously. There's a few more months to go before the election, and I'm sure that those polls will jump around. But it is at least in this sense, he's come off, well, he, like I said, he will be breathing a sigh of relief.
1: Yes, indeed. Thank you very much. 92 days until the election. Thank you very much for your time, Lillian Handley, RNZ's political reporter. It's 14 minutes to one. Russia and Ukraine are locked in a war of attrition, with neither side currently showing any realistic prospect of winning the conflict. But Ukraine is striking ever deeper into Russia, today hitting two Russian oil refineries as part of its efforts to cut the revenues funding Moscow's war efforts. And the war has intensified at sea too. There's been an increase on attacks on ships in the Black Sea, where Russia is targeting ships and Ukrainian ports, while Kiev has been attacking Russia's shadow fleet of oil tankers and attempting to cut off supplies to Russian-occupied Crimea. The BBC's Paul Adam reports from Odessa, where he's been granted rare access to a Ukrainian naval patrol.
2: We're going on patrol with the Ukrainian Navy, out into waters made increasingly dangerous by Russian attacks. Rare access to a unit facing constant danger, in a part of the country where a drone or ballistic missile can arrive with little warning. Everyone is focused, on alert. They fire their guns every day. This morning it looks deceptively calm.
3: With its guns, its netting, and some of the other equipment on board, this vessel can look after itself more or less. But what it can't do is to stop Russia attacking civilian ships coming in and out of Ukraine's ports. Those attacks are increasing, and it's a major problem.
2: There's a war out at sea. Russia and Ukraine hitting each other's ships, hundreds of them. For the past month, the images have been pouring in.
4: Every day, we have to rescue crews and take measures to prevent these attacks and reduce their number. We're doing everything we possibly can.
2: Ukraine is one of the world's largest grain exporters. Before the war, when these pictures were taken, Odessa's ports helped feed the world. The country's grain exporters are worried. The summer harvest is in full swing. Russia's attacks coming at the worst possible time.
5: I would say that we already have lost the ability to deliver to global consumer around 500,000 or 700,000 metric tons of Ukrainian grapes and oilseeds.
3: The war at sea is raging, some of it out over the horizon, some of it right here along the coast. Ukraine and Russia are looking to exert maximum economic pressure on each other. For those who live and work here, life is becoming increasingly dangerous.
2: Svetlana works in Odessa's port. She's been limping for the past year, ever since a Russian missile exploded nearby, killing two of her colleagues. The last few weeks, she says, have been grim.
6: It's very difficult. A lot of sirens, a lot of drones, a lot of hits. And for morale, it's even more difficult. People are very tense. What can I say? Look at my hands.
2: For all its dangers, this is summer in Odessa. Ukrainians have flocked to the beach, mostly ignoring the sirens, and showing only mild interest earlier this week when a Russian drone washed ashore. At the other end of the Black Sea, on the same day, seven Russians were killed when an intercepted Ukrainian drone fell on their beach.
1: Paul Adams with the BBC there. An apology from FIFA and the withdrawing of a plan to sell off a stake in the Football World Cup appears to have done little to mend the bridges burned with European football. But elsewhere, countries are throwing their support behind embattled President Gianni Infantino, who's seeking a fourth term as the head of football's global governing body. Here's World Watch's Neva Chittick.
7: Gianni Infantino seems to have brought some FIFA executives together following a crisis meeting in Morocco. But Europe's Football Confederation has demanded the sell-off proposal linked to the Trump family be officially withdrawn and says its stance that it's lost confidence in the president hasn't changed. Oka Gettlich, president of German club St. Pauli and vice president of the German Football Association, told the BBC FIFA needs change.
8: It's about governance and processes and whether they are transparent, whether they are democratic, or whether they are just pouring money to many associations which can secure your vote of being FIFA president.
7: The Professional Players Association has also called for reform. UEFA says it could still boycott FIFA events if its demands aren't met, and that could happen as soon as next month, as the BBC's Dale Johnson explains.
9: The next FIFA tournament comes up in Poland in a few weeks' time. This is the under-20 Women's World Cup. Of course, that means it's in Europe, but there's also six European countries involved. Now, are we going to see a situation where UEFA tells its countries not to take part in this competition?
7: Europe could also force an emergency council meeting on Gianni Infantino if 19 of 36 Confederation and Football Association heads support it. And it can table a vote of no confidence, which would require 106 members to pass. Jim Boyce is a former vice president of FIFA and told the BBC Gianni Infantino's position is perilous if he's at odds with Europe.
10: The World Cup without the European teams in it, it just wouldn't work. I think now, somehow, for this to be resolved, Gianni Infantino and obviously the president of UEFA have got to somehow sit down and have got to try to resolve, which is a very serious situation. You know, he needs to really back down and he needs to really try and get FIFA back to what they're meant to do, and that is promote football.
7: But Africa's Confederation has voted to back Gianni Infantino for a fourth presidential term. The head of the Malawi Football Association, Fleetwood Hire, explained why to the BBC.
11: I have worked with FIFA president Gianni Infantino, and I have seen his commitment to growing football globally, particularly in development countries such as Malawi. Through FIFA Forward and other development programs and projects, many member associations have benefited significantly, and for that, we remain grateful, and I can assure you that I support him wholeheartedly.
7: The Confederation New Zealand is a part of, Oceania, is yet to give a stance on the scrapped proposal or the president, saying it would be discussed at a meeting this month. North and Central America, the Caribbean and Asia voiced opposition to the proposal, but haven't commented on Mr. Infantino's future, while South America says it won't support any action or procedure that disregards FIFA mechanisms before the presidential election in March.
1: Neva Chirik with that report. It's time now to talk sport with Barry Guy. And Barry, the cause of boxer Joseph Parker's failed drug test has actually been revealed today.
12: That's right, yes, too. Good afternoon. It was his nutritionist, which is interesting.
1: How did that happen?
12: Yeah. So Parker was tested after his defeat to Fabio Wardley back in October last year, and there were traces of, well, we didn't know until now that it was cocaine were found in his system. Earlier this week, the 34-year-old former world champion announced that he was free to fight again. He's always claimed that he was innocent. And the United Kingdom Anti-Doping Agency has released their findings, and apparently Parker was able to gather sufficient evidence to prove that the adverse test was the result of his exposure to cocaine used by his nutritionist.
1: So was his nutritionist making the food?
12: Well, if... I have no idea. I mean, it's an unusual one, isn't it? I mean, as it was pointed out, one would assume that that nutritionist is no longer employed and that maybe you need to do a bit more due diligence on the people that you do employ or work with. So some of the blame would have to fall on Joseph Parker. Because of it, he did, the UK anti-doping did hand down a 3-month period of ineligibility, just because of the whole issue. It was an out of competition type test, and it was backdated to November, so he is now free to box. But a warning to everyone that you just have to be careful. I mean, this sort of thing comes up all the time where athletes say it was contaminated food, or people around them or whatever. So yeah, a big warning. So I know that I see on the website, our website, that he is keen to be boxing again as soon as possible. So he's now available to do that.
1: All power to him. And the All Blacks open their tour of South Africa tomorrow morning against the Stormers in Cape Town.
12: You keen on that too?
1: Yeah, of course, I'll be up. Nice and early.
12: Good on you. Yes, so this is the Stormers. It's used to be the Super Rugby side. They now play in the United Rugby Championship in Europe, where they come up against Welsh, Irish and Scottish clubs. From what I can gather, it won't be the strongest possible Stormers side. They have combined a bit from their Currie Cup team with their URC team. And also, that competition that they play in hasn't actually started yet. So this is a bit pre-season for them. I know the All Blacks, they've gone with a sort of a new-look side, not the test side, and it was pointed out by Dave Rennie, the coach, that the test side, he's already picked that for the 4 test matches, but players can play their way in. So I would have thought that the All Blacks should be favourites for this and should come out with a victory, but yeah, it's going to be interesting, and it's the start of the Greatest Rivalry Tour. So a lot of excitement, especially in South Africa. Looking forward to it.
1: And especially in the studio. Thank you very much, Barry Guy.
12: All the best too. Have a good weekend.
1: You too, my friend. Ka kite. Jesse Mulligan is here now, coming to us live from Hamilton, the city of the future. What's coming
13: kia
1: up
13: ora.
1: On afternoons?
13: Yeah, kia ora from Kirikiriroa. Well, actually, we're going to talk about that rugby tour with a guy who knows South African rugby almost as well as anyone. Murray Mexted joins me after 1 o'clock. He loves South Africa.
1: Good
13: spent much of his leisure and professional time over there, so I'm really looking forward to chatting to him. New research shows that use of GLP-1 drugs and the effects of them on slimming people down may help you get a job. We'll look into that. New Zealand Live with Mel Parsons. It's going to be a real goodie, and it's Freaky Friday, so just before 2 p.m, a spooky story to get you into the weekend.
1: Thank you very much, Jesse Mulligan, there, coming to us live from Hamilton, City of the Future. Make sure to tune in to Afternoons, coming up just after Midday Report. And in fact, that's it for today for the team here at Midday Report. Thank you all for listening, and of course for all of your feedback too. Really, really appreciate it, and it's always interesting reading back through it. Today, the law giving people and citizens arrest powers has been passed into law, but Retail NZ has concerns. We heard from Chief Executive Carolyn Young. And the latest political poll has just come out. It's showing that the coalition could form another government, but only by the slimmest of margins. We talked through the details with RNZ political reporter Lillian Handley. Of course, you can listen back to all of our interviews wherever you get your podcasts from, as I mentioned. As you heard, Afternoons with Jesse Mulligan is next. Guyon's back on Monday. But for now, from the Midday team, kia pai tō rā. Have a lovely weekend. Ka kite.

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1: RNZ News at 1 o'clock. Kia ora, good afternoon. I'm Angie Skerritt. A new taxpayers union Curia poll shows National has gone up and the coalition is still in a position to form a government. National is up 0.5 points to 31%, while Labour drops 3.7 to 28%. The coalition parties, National, ACT and New Zealand First, would be able to form a government with 61 seats if this poll was replicated on election day. The Opportunity Party would enter Parliament on this poll, but in opposition with 6%. The inquest into Pauline Hannah's death is focusing on the bedroom she slept alone in. A jury found Dr. Philip Hawkinghorne not guilty of murdering Ms. Hannah, his wife, in 2024. Police found bedsheets missing from Ms. Hannah's room in a washing machine while searching the couple's Remuera home, along with women's clothing and an acrylic nail. At the coroner's court in Auckland today, forensic scientist Fiona Matheson told Dr. Polkinghorne's lawyer, Ron Mansfield, nothing significant was found on those items.
2: Nothing of any direct relevance to us was collected from the washer or the dryer, other than perhaps the toenail and or the nature of the clothing that was in it, correct?
3: Correct, yes.
2: Yep.
1: A bloodstain belonging to Dr. Polkinghorne was found on Ms. Hannah's bed, but Ms. Matheson says it's unclear if it was fresh. Central parts of the North and South Island are most likely to see periods of high fire danger when El Niño arrives. Europe, the US and Canada have been ravaged by wildfires this Northern Hemisphere summer. And the fire risks also looms large for New Zealand summer. Tim Mitchell from Fire and Emergency says firefighters have been deployed to assist overseas, but he says the conditions in New Zealand are quite different.
4: Some of those international countries, their fires are caused through dry lightning, so they'll get a couple of hundred fires start in a day based on a dry lightning storm that went through where 98% of our fires in New Zealand are caused by people.
1: Mr. Mitchell says New Zealand can avoid major fires if the public heeds the warnings. The head of the World Health Organization says the Ebola outbreak in the Democratic Republic of Congo is spreading at an unprecedented speed. There has been more than 3,600 confirmed cases, including more than 1,500 deaths. Tedros Adhanom Ghebreyesus says it's now the largest Ebola outbreak recorded in the Congo.
5: One thing that's different about this outbreak is the unprecedented speed. It's moving really, really fast. And I can't hide from you my feelings, maybe. Expressing my feelings properly would be better. I'm deeply, deeply concerned by how the situation is on the ground.
1: Health workers responding to the outbreak have staged protests over unpaid wages in Bunia. A ratepayer advocate group says there is a risk Wellington residents will refuse to follow water restrictions as fixed price bills increase. New water entity Tiaki Wai plans to begin water restrictions next month. James Ross from the Wellington Rates Payers Alliance says rationing has been unfair for a long time, but pricey bills have cast a spotlight on it.
6: There's a very real concern that people won't be motivated to follow those water restrictions, because frankly, I think a lot of people will see them as unfair. Rates have gone up year after year after year across the region. You've now got these huge water bills on top, and yet we're still being told, sorry, the assets are in such a bad way that you can't use your sprinklers.
1: James Ross says water meters would motivate people to follow restrictions. Mayors across the wider Wellington region will meet this afternoon to discuss amalgamation. Yesterday, councillors debated for hours over plans which could see 8 councils merging. Wellington Mayor Andrew Little and South Wairarapa Mayor Dame Fran Wild will chair the meeting today, aiming to come to a decision by 4 o'clock. And police say a woman who went missing in Nelson on one of the coldest nights of the year was lucky to be found alive before hypothermia set in. The alarm was raised after the 74-year-old failed to return to her retirement village on Wednesday after her afternoon walk. Police search and rescue and a specialist dog team found the woman several hours later on steep terrain above the retirement village. The woman was taken to hospital but has now been discharged. And that's the news.
3: 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Homebrew are revisiting their iconic EP last week, so I catch up with band members Tom Scott and Has Beats before they head out on tour. We also preview Great Sounds Great Festival, which is hitting Pōneke this September, and the mixtape is with award-winning composer Ali Lieberman. 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
1: A short forecast now from Met Service to midnight tomorrow, Saturday. Northland to Taranaki, also Coromandel, Bay of Plenty, Taupo and Taumarunui, mainly fine today, but some cloudy areas. In the west, from Northland to Taranaki, cloud increasing tomorrow and isolated showers developing mainly about Northland and the west coast. For Gisborne to Wairarapa, fine, high cloud tomorrow. For Whanganui and Taihape to Wellington, cloudy periods, isolated showers developing about Manawa too, to Wellington tonight, clearing tomorrow afternoon. For Bulla and Grey, rain heavy at times. Westland and Fiordland, showers possibly heavy and thundery, easing about Westland for a time tomorrow morning. For Nelson and Marlborough, occasional rain becoming more persistent and possibly heavy tomorrow. Canterbury, Otago and Southland, fine spells today with patchy rain clearing this afternoon. Mainly fine tomorrow morning, then cloud increasing with rain about Canterbury and North Otago in the evening. And for the Chatham Islands, cloudy, a few showers clearing tomorrow morning. RNZ National, it's now 7 minutes past one.
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7: Oh, so looking forward to being joined by Mel Parsons. She's in for New Zealand Live at about 20 past two with new music. This is one of the tracks from her new album, and we're looking forward to chat. She's such great chat, Mel, and a good friend of the show as well. This is Graham by Graham, and we'll see what she's got planned for her playlist a little later in the afternoon. Welcome along to Afternoons with Jesse Mulligan. I've got a soundbite for you in a moment, and then off the back of news that diagnoses of autism spectrum disorder are up, they've more than tripled in 15 years, we're going to talk to a mum about what it's like to have a diagnosis, to live with a child who has that disorder. But let's start with soundbite. We always make them pretty hard on a Friday. So this is, I've just gone up with my microphone to a fairly common everyday item, and I've recorded it, and I want you to tell me what it is. Guesses, please. 2101 is the text number. It'll cost you 20 cents. If you want to avoid that, you can email us, jesse@rnz.co.nz. 2101, if you know what that sound is, we look forward to your guesses. And someone who gets it right, and we'll draw at random, will take away the afternoon's tote bag. So yeah, diagnoses of autism spectrum disorder, or ASD, in this country have more than tripled in 15 years, and there are no signs it'll slow down. That's according to a new study from the University of Otago. It's the first to examine diagnosis trends across both children and adults in New Zealand. Actually, they didn't focus on why the increase happened, although they were asked. You may have heard the researchers on Morning Report today. They say it's about increased awareness, broader diagnostic criteria, better access to assessment, and changing patterns of healthcare. But they also warn that our health and disability services need to prepare to meet the continued growth in demand. And our next guest knows all about those demands. Shelley Hamilton's son, Kyrie, was diagnosed with autism spectrum disorder last November. And now the Hamiltons are on another diagnosis journey with their daughter, Sienna. And Shelley joins me now. Hi.
8: Hi.
7: Thank you for joining me in what I presume is a pretty busy life. Any mum with two kids has a busy life. Can you tell me a bit about Kyrie and Sienna?
8: So we'll start with Kyrie. He's, as everyone knows, like with autism, there's a broad range of different things that everyone, you know, each of them are individual.
7: Yeah.
8: But like we can't, there's some things he struggles with, like socially, noises, so we can't go to the mall. Because sometimes he panics if he hears, like, a trolley go past. He'll, like, grab his ears and crouch. So we kind of stick away, we'll try and stay away from any loud places with him. And, yeah, he just likes to be alone all the time. He's finally coming around to people touching him, like, hugging him and stuff. He used to hate anyone touching him. You'd see it in his face, he'd cringe.
7: Yeah.
8: But we're finally getting to the point, like, he's always been okay with me touching, but anyone else touching him, he just not a, it's a no-go.
7: And how about,
8: school,
7: continue.
8: Like, in school he excels, like, academically perfectly fine, like, perfectly normal.
7: Yeah.
8: But it's just outside of schools and the pressures, you know, of being a kid, I suppose.
7: Yeah, and when did you notice that he was different or that something might be going on?
8: I'd always suspected something. I didn't think it was autism, though. Even from when he was a toddler, like, he didn't like people looking at him, and he'd say, you know, blah, blah, blah, Uncle Shane's looking at me or something like that. And everyone kind of took it as a joke, like, that was his thing. And he, you know, he'd just play by himself at preschool. He was the loner kid. He'd stay away from everyone else and just do his own thing. And I always said to the doctor, you know, there's something wrong. He's not like other kids. Mm. They're like, no, you know, he'll get there as he grows up, blah, blah, blah. And then as he's gotten older, going through school, it's gotten harder for him socially and just with all the pressure of school and everything. And last year he had a mental breakdown. And his teacher that he had last year was the best thing that happened to him last year, because even she said, no, he's not like everybody else in my class. There's something, you know, different. And she said odd. Well, because I say he's odd, but he knows that I say it with love. Mm. I'm like, you're such a weird little old man.
7: Yeah.
8: But he is. He's like a little old man. He likes things done a certain way. Has to be, you know, done in a specific order. When his food, he doesn't like it touching. He won't eat certain things. And it's just a lot of stuff. But,
7: you're doing a great job. So did you look for a diagnosis? Was that the next step?
8: So after his mental episode last year, I got hold of CAF, and I had a 2-hour conversation with a psychologist from there. And he said, everything I told him, it sounds like Kyrie was autistic. But he said he couldn't diagnose him. I had to get the doctor to put us through privately. Doctor put us through publicly through the house system, or I could go private. And he said if we went private, it's going to cost, but it will be done a lot faster. So I got off that conversation, didn't know what to do, where to go. And I was like, okay, so I kind of know something's not right because this guy's told me something's not right. So then I started Googling, like, places to get assessments, what happens in assessments. And we booked into Willow's Corner. A month and a half later, we had our diagnosis that he was autistic.
7: But by the way, this is sort of by the by, I suppose, but are you disappointed that in those early days when you talked to doctors about your sense as a mum that something was different, that you weren't perhaps taken more seriously? I guess they're used to reassuring new mums, but do you think they should have been more alert to what might have been going on?
8: Yeah, or just, I felt like no one ever took me seriously. No one ever took me seriously. They always used the excuse, no, it's just his age, it's just this, he'll grow out of it. But yeah, as he got older, it got more prevalent that he wasn't like a 9-year-old boy in his class.
7: Yeah.
8: And yeah, so.
7: So how's life been since the diagnosis? Has it been a positive thing for you?
8: It's been a really positive thing because then, like, my wider family understand more why he's, because he says things that sound really horrible, but to him, he's just blurting it out like he needs to get it out. And so it comes across really blunt and rude. But now that people are more aware that he's autistic and he can't help it, people are more like, oh, no, that's okay. Like, they let it slide a bit more. Because he is very abrupt when he says things.
7: Yeah. And school's going pretty well now that you, I guess they cater as they can to make things work as well as possible for him.
8: Yeah, and I march down there if things aren't going right as well. So.
7: I'm sure you do, because you're a great mum. And now it looks like you're on a similar journey with Sienna, is that right? Is it Sienna? Sienna?
8: Yeah, Sienna. Well, they're complete opposites. He's very to himself, don't come in my bubble, where she's in your face. She doesn't care if someone has a personal bubble. She's all up in it. And, yeah, you just don't get a break from her. But when we got Kyrie diagnosed, I did ask Sam, who was the therapist that diagnosed Kyrie, if Sienna, you know, what the chances were, being genetic, that Sienna would have it. And she said, it's a high chance. It's not a, you know, not a solid thing, but there would be a high chance. But then I think she's more on the, if anything, on the ADHD, because she's just like a battery. She just goes and goes and goes.
7: So, a different sort of challenge.
8: It is, because one's super quiet, as long as he's fed and, you know, he'll just chill, do his own thing. And the other one, she's just a constant, needs to be picked, like, you know, pretty much piggybacked all the time.
7: Yeah.
8: Or carried, you know.
7: Is there something you'd change about the New Zealand system and the process for a parent like you, if you could?
8: To make it easier, I think. Or just for people to take you more seriously about it. Like, we're their mums. We're with them all the time. We notice when things aren't right and something's different. But then, yeah, just to keep getting flogged off by everybody.
7: It's I guess
8: that changed.
7: Greater awareness from people, you know, with ASD in their family, but also greater awareness from other people in society might be a good thing. People might learn to look for it, to notice it, and to be more understanding or to pick it up earlier. Really appreciate you taking a few minutes in a busy life to chat to us today. And, lovely to hear about your beautiful kids as well.
8: Cool, thank you.
7: Shelley Hamilton, whose children are Kyrie and Sienna, talking about some of the back of some research showing that diagnoses have tripled in the past 15 years. Now, tomorrow morning at 5 a.m. New Zealand time, the All Blacks kick off a tour of South Africa. It's a really demanding schedule, 3 provincial matches, 4 tests, and a one-off clash with the Lions. It's the first full tour since 1996. Which is well before most of the current squad were even born. The tour has been branded rugby's greatest rivalry, and few people know what that rivalry means, like former All Black Murray Mekstead. He toured South Africa with the Cavaliers. He played 3 seasons of domestic rugby there, and he joins me now. Hey, Murray.
9: Yeah, good morning, Jesse. How are you?
7: Good, thanks. Mate, are you feeling excited? This is like the old days.
9: Well, I am actually. I'm not excited about having to get up at 5 o'clock in the morning, though. I'm not too keen on that. You know, I think as you get older, you get a little bit less sort of intense. But, and the other thing, of course, is I was supposed to be in South Africa at the moment, following the fortunes of the All Blacks, actually, because I was looking forward to it. But I couldn't make it in the end because of one of my replacement knees sort of played up a bit.
7: Oh.
9: So they wouldn't let me get on a plane.
7: Mate, I'm so sorry to hear that. Why do people always talk about South Africa being so tough in a way that they don't about travelling to England even or Australia? What is it about that country?
9: Well, it's South Africa. It's now Southern Africa. Because it's a wild place. It's a wild place on the field and off the field. And, no, it is. I mean, it's. I've seen it change over the years. I mean, I first went there in the 70s, so that's a long time ago. Jesse, you mightn't have been alive then.
7: 1975, mates.
9: Yeah, well, there we are. So close.
7: Yeah, I'm old enough to have watched you play. It was some of my fondest memories. In fact, I stayed up listening to the radio, listening to that Cavaliers tour.
9: Well, that's extraordinary. I mean, that's how I got to know about South Africa, really, listening to the radio with my father before they had television when the All Blacks were touring there, you know. And so I always sort of wanted to go there because it just sounded so interesting. And I guess that's where my first contact was. And then when I was in my early 20s, I visited the place and thought, yep, this is for me. It was wild and exciting, and I sort of liked that sort of scene in those days. Not so sure about it today, though.
7: Yeah, wild's not so good when you're worried about your knee. But so you actually relished it. You didn't fear it. You weren't intimidated by it. You were like, bring it on.
9: Oh, I loved it. But I was naive, you know. I mean, all young people are naive, aren't they? That's the thing about life, you know. You learn as you go on. But, no, it was a really, really exciting place to go. I mean, the first time I went there, there was no rugby. I was purely coming back from my big OE, you know, like everybody did in those days.
7: Yeah.
9: They went over to Europe for a couple of years, and I was returning home. And, you know, when you flew home from the UK to New Zealand, you could go three ways in those days, and it was all about the same amount of flying time and about the same cost. So I went via Africa, and that was my first time I experienced it, and I had a fantastic time. I didn't know what was happening all the time around me, but it was just a wild time, you know. So I've sort of been going back ever since, actually.
7: I don't suppose you get an OE when you're an All Black these days. You're identified at about the age of 10 and you're in rep teams right through. But some of these players are quite young. Do you reckon they kind of know what they're in for? Will they have been given
9: No? They've got no idea. This is out of the box, mate.
7: Wow.
9: You know, this is completely different to going. I mean, I don't know how many there are, but there's probably 10 or 15 or 20 that have never been to South Africa before. So they're in for a great surprise in my book. But, you know, they're doing it the best possible way you could do it, can't you, with an All Black side? I mean, because rugby is a big deal in South Africa. They love it, particularly where they are at the moment, around that Cape Town area. It's always been a very, very big stronghold for rugby union. And it's now spread throughout the country, the width and the length of the country. Actually, it's overtaken soccer in popularity. It's just going from strength to strength.
7: Oh, and that's good.
9: Quite fanatical, Jesse, quite different from New Zealanders in many respects.
7: Yeah, because arguably in New Zealand, rugby's had a couple of speed bumps, but good to hear it's growing over there. And that rivalry, so. Well, I'd be right in thinking it's pretty fierce, but there's also a bit of support for the All Blacks in South Africa?
9: Yes, well, there is where they are at the moment. Cape Town's the capital of that area, and so they love rugby. They absolutely love rugby, and for some reason, I don't know, hundreds of years ago, no, not hundreds, but 50 years ago, they adopted the All Blacks, you know, and there's guys wearing All Black jerseys there. I mean, I was there a few months ago, actually, and there's guys walking around with All Black jerseys and no rugby, you know, on a Wednesday and stuff like that.
7: Yeah.
9: So, yeah, they're into it, no doubt about it.
7: And then what about the Springboks? What is that relationship like between the ABs and the Springboks?
9: Well, ultimate respect. There's no doubt any All Black or any New Zealand rugby player, for that matter, whether... You know, he was over there playing with or without the All Blacks, you know, has enormous respect and regard for South African rugby. The strength of it, the style they play. You know, there's lots of different factors involved in playing against South Africa when you're touring. Things that we don't even understand in New Zealand. I certainly didn't when I went over there to play. You know, there's such a thing as altitude. And, you know, I probably didn't even know that the oxygen is thinner when you get higher. And so when you go up to the high veld and you're playing, I think they play the first test in Johannesburg, they'll be gasping like an asthmatic, actually, you know, trying to get some air into the lungs. And it's a real challenge. And I think we don't make enough of it, actually. We don't realise how hard it is for sportsmen, you know, to perform for 80 minutes at altitude when they're not acclimatised.
7: So interesting.
9: Yeah, it is. We make light of it, really. A commentator might mention it now and again, but it's a real deal.
7: Yeah.
9: When I was playing my first season, I played in Durban because that's where the the water was 28 degrees and the surf was lovely in that area. that was my chosen place, and it was just beautiful. But, you know, you're at sea level. And when we went up to play my first game in Johannesburg, I got a hell of a fright. I couldn't, because I'd always been quite fit, and I just couldn't get any air. So it's going to be a real baptism of fire for the guys that haven't played a test match in South Africa when they play that one in Johannesburg.
7: Are you keen on these provincial games, and will they have any value, do you reckon? Will they be worth watching, and will the All Blacks take them seriously?
9: Very keen, and I applaud whoever had the initiative, and I think it probably started with Rassie Erasmus. I mean, he has a great deal of respect for New Zealand rugby. They all do, actually. All South Africans do. We're probably the only ones they respect. They have disregard for everyone else. You know, it's a hard thing to describe, really. It's a sort of a bumptious style of... It's not arrogance. It's just, I don't know, it's hard to explain. It's just get out of my way stuff, you know. don't blow us down. We've got a game to play here.
7: It's amazing. I love that stuff, the idea that different teams have different personalities, because so much has been smoothed out in professional sport in 2026. I love the idea that you can come up against a team and just the whole mood is different.
9: And I think it's even more extreme now, Jesse, because half those players that will be playing in test matches live in places like France and England now and play rugby up there, you know, they're there sort of most of the year. And the other half, we've never been up there. So there's an extreme difference as well within the teams. So, I mean, that's an interesting one. But, I mean, we don't know. You wouldn't know who's... I looked at the team list of the Stormers playing against the All Blacks, and you know, I've been over there back and forth very regularly over the last 30 or 40 or 50 years, and I was there only a few months ago, and so I'm sort of still up with South African rugby. But when I looked at the team list, there were so many names that I didn't know. So it's going to be the same for the South Africans. You know, they've never played against most of these players in those midweek games. Would never have played against any New Zealanders before, and we have this reputation, and sometimes I wonder whether we can live up to the reputation that we have in South Africa. We are revered. Uh-huh. In that country as rugby players, for sure. And actually, they like us as well, believe it or not. It's a great place to tour. You know, and if you're at that level of the game, you've got to be competitive. And that would be the most competitive environment you could ever go to for a rugby player.
7: Well, of course, we lost Scott Robertson earlier this year. The new guy's going pretty well, but maybe this will be the ultimate test.
9: Well, I think that Dave Rennie, who's taken over from Scott, has a bit of an advantage over Scott, because I worked with Dave for about 6 or 7 years at the International Rugby Academy, which is the academy I started for high performance development in New Zealand about 23 or 4 years ago. And Dave was our head coach for about 5 or 6 years, so I know him really well. And during that time, you know, about a third of our overseas players who were coming to the academy, because it was an international academy, not a domestic, were from South Africa. So he has a clear understanding of what South African players are like. So I think he's well equipped, actually, to know what's ahead of him. And he's still going to be a surprise, like everyone always is when they tour Africa. There's always things that happen that no one expects. It's unpredictable. In fact, that's probably what I liked about it in the early days. You just didn't know what was around the corner. You know, whether it was in daylight or at night time or on the rugby field, you just didn't know. And that's what sort of drew me to it originally. And then, of course, I loved it and couldn't stop going back there.
7: So what's success going to be for the All Blacks at the end of this tour? What does success look like? A clean sweep, or should we set our sights a little lower than that?
9: Jesse, don't say things like that, mate. I mean, that's just... I don't think there's any rugby team in the world that could go on this tour. Well, there isn't. There isn't any rugby team in the world that could go on this tour and win every game. And, you know, I'm a very big advocate of the All Blacks' ability to win rugby matches, and I think 78% of all the games we've played over 100 years we've won. and that's, you know, about 15 or 20% higher than anyone else. And the second team is South Africa, by the way. Mm-hmm. So you know, we've got a great record, but it doesn't matter. This is the hardest place to go on tour, and this is going to be very, very hard to win. It's going to be very, very hard to win the matches midweek, let alone the test matches. And if I had to make a prediction, which I'm loath to because I don't know how it's going to go. I don't know how the referees are going to approach it. And there's a lot of factors in playing in South Africa, and there's a lot of interference as well. So, you know, if we get out of this with a 2-2 draw, because remember there's 3 games in South Africa, and the 4th game is in Baltimore. So there's 4 tests, and I reckon we'll win the one in Baltimore, so I'm going to go to that one. Because I don't know if I could handle being in South Africa and playing 3 times and getting beaten 3 times, but it's going to be hard to win there a test match. And, you know, I'd say, if I had to put a percentage on it, I'd say it's 50-50 at the moment, each of those 4 tests.
7: Man, and I don't mind that. I don't mind 50-50. That makes rugby exciting, doesn't it?
9: Oh, yeah. Yeah, I mean, it's the best-case scenario, isn't it? No one knows.
7: Murray Mexted, fantastic to talk to you. Thanks for your analysis, and Godspeed getting to Baltimore.
9: Yeah. Okay, Jenny, no problem. See you later.
7: Thanks, mate. Great to chat to you. Bye-bye. Murray Mexted on this now pretty exciting tour of South Africa. To say that I'm feeling pretty excited about it after speaking with Murray. Freaky Friday's on the way, and do you have a better chance of getting a job if you're slim?
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1: An inquest into Pauline Hannah's death is focusing on the bedroom she slept alone in. National has gone up, and the Coalition is still in a position to form a government in a new taxpayers' union courier poll. A police officer has pleaded guilty to possessing objectionable publications. And new research shows every Australian NRL rugby league club has alcohol and gambling sponsors as the government proposes a crackdown. That's RNZ Headlines. Our next bulletin is at 2 o'clock.
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7: Thanks for your messages on 2101. Jesse, just to let you know, I listened to your guest, I think it was Mark, talking about ways to deal with ice on car windscreens. I ran the car with the heater on while I had breakfast, and magic! It was almost hard to believe all the car windows defrosted. This was despite my car door being initially frozen shut until I wrenched it open. It's never happened before. Thanks, Mark. Better than wet, cold hands or the hose water freezing again straight away. And a toasty car to get into less than 10 minutes later. That's Robin in Plymouth. Yeah, sometimes as a treat for the kids, I'll go out to the car 10 minutes before we need to head off to sports practice or whatever it is and warm it up. It's a nice thing to be able to do when you think of it. And when you have time, 2101 is the number. Some new research out of Harvard University caught our eye. It's found a connection between women finding love and finding a job if they are slimmer. The study compared the marriage and employment rates of women on GLP-1 drugs like Wegovy, better known around the world as Ozempic, to a control group of women who wanted to take the drugs but hadn't yet started. Around 18,000 New Zealanders have taken Wegovy after prescriptions became available in this country last year. And AUT Associate Professor for Planetary Health, Julie Trafford, is on the line to discuss the study and its findings. Hi, Julie.
13: Hi, Jesse. How are you?
7: I like that grand name, by the way, Associate Professor for Planetary Health. Can you tell us what that's all about?
14: Oh, so what I'm really into is really broad stuff around science and health, really the health of people and the health of the planet. So I like to cover all sorts of things, and really the health of people on the planet, so we're not disconnecting people's health from the health of the planet. So that's what that's about.
7: That's really interesting. And actually, I think some of the health impacts of climate change are probably under-talked about, right? We talk about the impact on the environment, but health's going to be a big story too.
14: Absolutely, and around disasters and things related to that too. So that's stuff that really interests and excites me and I think is so important, yeah.
7: Yeah. Well, thank you for having a look at this research. Can you tell me about what the Harvard researchers did and what they found out?
14: So as I heard you say a few moments ago, they basically researched women. They didn't have enough people in this longitudinal study to really look at men. And they compared a group of women who are already on weight loss drugs like Wegovy with a group of women who are not yet on but would like to take the drug. And noticed that there seems to be a difference in their kind of ability to find love, as you said, and also to find a job. So that's what they were looking at. Yeah, so there's something interesting going on there, I think, that they're talking
7: about. Were
14: you
7: surprised? Were you surprised by their findings, by the outcomes?
14: No, not completely surprised. I guess, although I note that it is just people who are either on the drug or wanting to take the drug. So what we don't really have in comparison is what it's like for somebody who is maybe underweight or of kind of average or weight. So yeah, not completely surprised, because I feel like there's anecdotal evidence of kind of body image and, you know, what people look like. So I think it can be first perceptions and how people present themselves and all sorts of things that can perhaps have an image, have an impact on how people perceive people and think about people. Yeah.
7: Could it be a confidence thing? Could it be that if you lose 20 kilos and feel the best you ever felt and feeling optimistic about your health and your health span, that you might just present yourself as a more confident person, someone that, you know, you're a bit of a go-getter and someone that gives people confidence that you'll be good for the organisation?
14: Absolutely, and I guess even people who are more confident might take the Wegovy or take the drug as well. So I think there's a few compounding things around that. But I do think, and even in my own experience, that people who might be quite slim may also have some discrimination or stigma against them. And it's also that I don't know whether you perceive it yourself or whether it's deliberate discrimination or whether it's kind of an unconscious bias that we might all have, and preference. So different nationalities, different people have different preferences about body size. Some people like curvy people, some, you know, groups, ethnic groups and so forth. Everybody's different. So it's a bit tricky to say.
7: Yeah, and probably is not always fair, the outcomes here, the tendency to pick a slimmer person if given the option. Do you think there's something subconscious that we see slimmer people as more effective, healthier, or just more appealing?
14: Maybe, and maybe more energetic. I don't know. I'm not sure, you know, but I think it comes perhaps from what's deeply ingrained in us and where we come from, perhaps, and what we value. And related to this, so I just wanted to add that in the last few days, the Bank of America has announced that they are actually funding weight loss drugs for their employees, which is really interesting, because that's kind of then assuming that they're accepting that their employees may need weight loss drugs, and they're kind of investing in it almost as a health insurance. And they're claiming that it could help people with their heart health and other long-term health. So it's related, but it's almost kind of the flip side, that there's a large employee who's accepting people may carry more weight than is deemed ideal, and they would employ those people and support those people.
7: Interested to hear you talk about other cultures. It's not universal that, and by the way, I'm talking about what the research shows here, not our kind of judgment, but this idea that slimmer is better.
14: I guess not necessarily. And I guess our population in New Zealand, for example, is very culturally diverse. And I think we'd need to do a bit more research. So no such research has yet been done in New Zealand. A colleague and I are talking about meeting in a couple of weeks to do some similar research around social and economic employment kind of relationship to Wegovy. So it is hard to know because New Zealand's got different cultural diversity. And I think we'd want to sort of really check that out. And also to see any gender difference, because that study, as we know, is really females, and it's really interesting to see, even be able to make comparison between men and women. And interestingly, when you talk about 18,000 New Zealanders taking Wegovy, most of those are women. And at the moment, Wegovy is not funded in New Zealand, so Pharmax got it on the list to look at funding it, but it's kind of quite biased at the moment, perhaps in terms of who can afford it and who chooses to go and get the prescription.
7: Yeah, funny, eh? Because you would imagine that the cost to fund it would be made up for in the eventual health issues from obesity. Would that be fair to say?
14: I guess it would be fair to say, but you also need to do other things alongside it, or else you'd have to be on Wegovy essentially for the rest of your life to keep the weight off.
7: Because you bounce back, and you bounce back hard, right?
14: Yes. And you've also got to watch out for things like your bone density and your muscle.

0: you as a as an academic to see a drug like this start as a, I guess, a far-off news story, then become a punchline, and then become introduced, and then slowly become normalised. It's at a population level, it's funny, isn't it, how we get used to these drugs and how perceptions can change.
1: Absolutely, and how you realise that what you think is a medical intervention has actually got so many social and economic and other impacts, including on food supply, because if people were lifelong on the drug, and many people were, then we probably wouldn't necessarily need all the food production. And so, you know, you can imagine it has massive changes if a high proportion of the population are on a drug. So, yes, it's very interesting to think about.
0: Well, yeah, particularly from your discipline, right? Because do you think there will be positive environmental impacts if this drug continues to be adopted on a widespread basis?
1: Well, I guess there could be, because you can even imagine a time when nutrition itself may no longer be food, not just because of Wegovy, but for other things where it could be that we're just popping pills to get our nutrition and we're not actually eating food as we know it now. So those things could, and even Wegovy could have a positive impact on the environment, but maybe quite a detrimental impact on humans. Perhaps not medically, because maybe you argue that's okay, but certainly perhaps socially if we're not eating, because for a lot of cultures also food is a key part of how society, culture operates. And I'm not sure what life would look like if we didn't consume food anymore. So it's quite interesting to think about.
0: Yeah, there'll be so many knock-on effects, and then they'll create knock-on effects as well. Excited to hear that you're doing some research, though, and presumably you'll be looking at some aspects of the New Zealand population which aren't replicated in the US, including a big Pacifica population.
1: Well, that's exactly what we would look at, because we'd also be kind of interested in diabetes and other diseases that are inequitably distributed across different populations. So absolutely, that's what we'd be interested in looking at. So we'd try and incorporate the health, but also what that means in terms of social status, employment, quality of life, and so forth, I guess. Yeah.
0: While I've got you, there's another interesting story around today about the fact that only New Zealand and the US is it legal to advertise drugs like this on TV. Did you know that? I'm sure you did.
1: I didn't actually know that, but I was surprised that it was legal in New Zealand, and I have
0: only
1: seen them advertised
0: only New
1: on
0: Zealand
1: TV.
0: And US. Yeah,
1: right. So that's very interesting too, I guess, especially when those are the two countries we're talking most about today, because it is advertised on mainstream TV. I've seen it in the last few weeks, and it's usually right across social media. Although my algorithms have probably changed to Wegovy because I'm always looking up stuff about it. And lots of people have asked me, no, I'm not on Wegovy or a weight loss drug myself. But yeah, people just ask. But yeah.
0: Yeah. Well, I wasn't going to ask, although I am interested in whether, because at the moment there's probably a bit of a, what would you think, a feeling of shame or something that you might not want people to know, but maybe that will change as well.
1: Well, actually, it's really interesting because people I know who are on it, some are happy to tell everybody and some keep it quite quiet. So it's actually interesting how it seems to play out, yes.
0: Yeah. what a great conversation. Thank you very much for joining us today.
1: You're absolutely welcome. Thank you so much. Have a good afternoon.
0: Yeah, thank you. And keep us in touch with your research as well. Sounds like it's going to be fascinating. Julie Trafford, Associate Professor for Planetary Health in the AUT School of Science. Let's go to Mari now, who's here for our soundbite competition. Hi, Mari.
2: Hi, Jesse.
0: How's things? What are your plans for the weekend?
2: We're going down to Hamilton to see the fam.
0: Oh, cool.
2: Yeah.
0: Well, I can report from Hamilton that the city is looking beautiful at the moment. Frosty and lots of citrus about. That's the thing I always forget, that Hamilton has loads and loads of citrus trees around. Good place to grow, yeah. What will you do while you're down here? Do you tend to go for a walk in the gardens or...?
2: Can do, but we're down at Rooker here and my sister-in-law runs a cattery, so we hang out there.
0: Come on, really?
2: Yeah. Yeah.
0: That must be a fun place to visit. Are you allowed to go have a kind of a pat of the cats?

0: Yeah, and I'm seriously anti-cats normally, but these people are caring for their cats by taking them to the cattery. So, yep, I snuggle every one of them.
1: Oh, what a perk. Fantastic. Yeah. Okay. I'm going to play this sound for you again, then you're going to tell New Zealand what it is. Here it comes. Okay, so there's been a few guesses in. Bev thinks it's an old-fashioned parking meter, but you know the answer. Tell us.
0: I think it's an ice maker or a giant cocktail.
1: Yeah, I think it's on its way to being a giant cocktail, Mari, particularly if it's being made in Hamilton. Yes, congratulations. It's the sound of an ice maker. Yeah. Not something we're fortunate enough to have it on our fridge, but sometimes we'll stay in a place with a flash ice maker, and it's such a pleasure not to have to worry about filling up those trays. Yeah.
0: Nah, awesome.
1: Cool. Nice to talk to you. I've got the afternoon's tote bag for you. Be careful driving on that Waikato Expressway at 110 kilometres an hour. And
0: such a bonus.
1: Yeah. I look forward to chatting to you again. Thank you.
0: Thank you, GC.
1: You're on Afternoons. Jesse Mulligan with you. Freaky Friday is on the way, but this is exciting. A new song from Louis Baker. Been a while since we heard from him. It's called Trouble. It's off his forthcoming album, which is going to come out later this year. He wrote it and produced it, and also listen out for some flute. There's a cameo from award-winning jazz musician Louisa Williamson and some strings as well. Looking forward to this. It's Trouble by Louis Baker.

0: That's cool. That's a very prominent flute. Much more than I expected. That's lovely. Great work. Louis Baker. We'll have to get him back in for New Zealand Alive when his album comes out. That's Louisa Williamson on flute. You're on Afternoons, where it's time for Freaky Friday. The home of your strange, inexplicable, spooky experiences. We'd love to hear from you if you have your own Freaky Friday tale to tell. Just text us the short version on 2101 and our producers will be in touch. Today I'm joined by Helen Shrewsbury, who's taking us back a few decades today. Hi, Helen.
1: You make me feel very old when you say that.
0: Yes, that wasn't a very nice way of putting it, was it? I apologise. Let's start afresh, Helen. Here's Helen, who's taking us back to an earlier stage of life. And you had a young child at the time.
1: I did. He was 4 years old. My son, Jack.
0: And you were where exactly? Where were you living?
1: We were living in beautiful Littleton. And we just moved into an old stone cottage, which is one of the original stone cottages in Littleton.
0: Yeah.
1: And the way the cottage was set up was it had the kitchen at the back of the house, and leaving off the kitchen, there was a sunroom on one side and there was a bathroom on the other side. And one day I left my son, he was drawing at the kitchen table, and I went outside to hang the washing out, going through the sunroom. And when I came back in, Jack sort of casually looked up at me and said, "Dad's home." And I was a little bit surprised because his dad wasn't expected home for a few days. So I went to the front of the house and looked out to see whether his car was out the front. And there was no car. And so as I was walking back towards the kitchen, I was checking in all of the rooms and nobody was there. So I get back in the kitchen and I said to Jack, "What made you think Dad was home?" And he said, "I saw him." So I said, "Where did he go?" And he said, "He went into the bathroom." So I sort of very carefully and gingerly opened up the bathroom door and there was nothing there. So I came out and I said to Jack, "So what was Dad wearing?" And he said he had brown trousers and a green top. And I thought, "Oh, that's really odd." So left it at that for a little bit. And then a few days later at the weekend, my husband was talking to a neighbour and she told him how she'd known the old man that had lived in the cottage and he died there. And so my husband said to her, "This might be a really odd question, but were there any particular clothes that he liked to wear?" And she said, "He always wore these scruffy brown trousers and a green top." And we thought, okay.
0: So that's sort of amazing.
1: Yeah, so we dined out on that story for a while.
0: Yeah.
1: And then one day, completely out of the blue, I get a phone call from a man that I'd never met. And he'd heard about this sighting. And so he told me his story, and it turned out that he had been brought up in the cottage and he'd lived there with his parents and his siblings. And his mother continued to live there long after her husband had died and the children had left home. And one day when she was living on her own in the cottage, the local priest contacted her and asked her whether she would be willing to take a young lad into the house and live there for a couple of weeks because he'd fallen on hard times, and she agreed. Yeah. And the young lad was this boy called Albert Fox, and he continued living in the cottage for 50 years after the woman had passed away. And
0: 50.
1: The man that I was talking, 50, 50 years.
0: Yeah.
1: And after the woman died, Albert continued living there, and the man that I was talking to had inherited the house. And he said to me that Albert loved to do the garden. He loved to work in the garden. And he would always come in through the sunroom, go straight through from the sunroom, through the kitchen, straight into the bathroom to wash his hands. And he always wore these scruffy brown trousers and a green top.
0: That is one of the all-time greats. Freaky Friday stories, Helen.
1: It's crazy, eh?
0: Yeah. It's funny that you ended up talking to that, to the son. Like, funny that you were even in a position to hear that story, you know what I mean?
1: I know how it came about, but Littleton's such a small community that, yeah, you know, it sort of, the story sort of fed out a little bit. And it was so cool that I was able to talk to him.
0: Yeah. Did you talk much more to your son about what he saw?
1: Yeah, funnily enough, I spoke to him the other day about it. And he doesn't remember the actual incident. He remembers it only because we've talked about it.
0: Yeah.
1: But
0: that's pretty normal for a four-year-old.
1: Yeah. Yeah.
0: I mean, I don't expect I remember anything from the age of four. So no. It didn't turn out that he had psychic abilities or, you know, any kind of sixth sense style ability to see dead people.
1: No.
0: That's probably a good thing.
1: We used to tease him about that he sees dead people, but no, nothing that he's admitted to since, anyway.
0: Yeah, and nothing more in that stone cottage that happened to you?
1: Well, not that happened to us, but we used to have a lady came and looked after the children while we worked, and she said that she sometimes saw somebody in the garden, and she would just sort of see them there and then look back and there would be nobody there.
0: Something going on, eh?
1: I know. That's a little thing. Maybe it's part of the frighteners or something like that.
0: Yeah, I imagine you're a bit sad to eventually move out.
1: I was sad to move out of Littleton because Littleton's such a great place to live.
0: Yeah, cool. Thanks for the call today. It's really neat to talk to you. A classic Freaky Friday. Thanks, Helen.
1: Thank you, Jesse.
0: Anyone living in Littleton now who's experienced anything spooky, unexpected, coincidental, particularly if you live in one of those old cottages, send me a text on 2101. That's our Freaky Friday line. And yeah, give us the short version and one of our producers will call you back and get you on one day to tell your own story. I sometimes wonder, when we have people talking about houses that feel haunted, how many people might be listening who have lived in the same house or the same street and might have had similar experiences. But I don't think we've had that happen yet. We had one about Dunedin a couple of weeks ago that I thought I was sure someone was going to say, hey, I've been in that house too. Anyway, almost 2 o'clock. So Kate Roger has been to the movies as well. Who's seen Betty Blue? A classic French film. She's been to see the director's cut and will tell us if it still stands up after all of these years. And then it's Mel Parsons, who has new music out, one of the great live performers in New Zealand. She'll be joining us to play songs from her new album on New Zealand Live after 2.
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3: RNZ News at 2 o'clock. Kia ora, good afternoon. I'm Angie Skerritt. A union organiser says today's closure of the Northland Mill will have flow-on effects for Kaitaia long after the gates close for the last time. Marcus Coverdale of Workers First Union says many other businesses relied on workers' wages or had contracts with the mill.
4: A lot of the smaller businesses that required support from these workers is going to feel the effects as well. So it's not just 40-odd workers that are out on the street. It's a flow-on effect of those wages not being spent in the local community anymore. And also the smaller businesses that provided support, a lot of the transport companies, a lot of the maintenance companies are going to feel the pinch as well.
3: The mill's owner, Juken New Zealand, says it still hopes to find a buyer for the site. A new poll shows the coalition is still in a position to form a government, but only by the slimmest margin. The Taxpayers Union Courier poll sees National up 0.5 points to 31%, while Labour drops 3.7 points to 27.8. National, ACT and New Zealand First would be able to form a government with 61 seats, while the opposition, including the Opportunity Party, would have just 59 seats. In this poll, Opportunity is on 6%, above the 5% threshold to get MPs into Parliament. An inquest into Pauline Hannah's death is focusing on the bedroom she slept alone in. A jury found Dr. Philip Polkinghorne not guilty of murdering Ms. Hannah, his wife, in 2024. Police found bed sheets missing from Ms. Hannah's room in a washing machine while searching the couple's Remuera home, along with women's clothing and an acrylic nail. At the coroner's court in Auckland today, forensic scientist Fiona Matheson says nothing significant was found on those items. A bloodstain belonging to Dr. Polkinghorne was found on Ms. Hannah's bed, but Ms. Matheson says it's unclear if it was fresh. People on the country's east coast are being warned to prepare for an increased risk of wildfires this summer because of forecast super El Nino conditions. Fire and Emergency says dry conditions and strong winds are a feature of El Nino and makes fires more likely. It singled out Canterbury, Marlborough, Central Otago, Wairarapa, Hawke's Bay and Tairawhiti as regions at risk. Fens Wildlife Manager Tim Mitchell says people should clear vegetation and keep on top of grass growth now.
5: 98% of our fires in New Zealand are caused by people, so we can actually live with quite high risk without necessarily seeing fires, but it's very dependent on the public in terms of heeding those warnings, doing the preparation and doing the activities that then avoid those fire starts.
3: El Nino is expected to start next month with strong westerly winds. Iran reportedly threatened Gulf states with direct attacks on vital infrastructure unless they use their influence to convince the United States not to launch more attacks. The ABC's Matthew Doran reports from Jerusalem.
6: It's now almost a week since Donald Trump announced he'd cancelled planned heavy strikes on Iran because a deal to reopen the Strait of Hormuz shipping lane was imminent, and it's been almost a week of Iranian denials that such a deal is looming. The Reuters news agency is reporting that Iran's Foreign Minister Abbas Araghchi made explicit threats to Gulf states that facilities such as power and desalination plants and oil depots would be hit by Iran unless the countries urged Donald Trump to hold fire. It was reported last weekend the Saudi Crown Prince was one of the leaders who picked up the phone to the president calling for calm.
3: Waikato's education school says a teacher shortage means some high schools will struggle to offer new vocational subjects in 2029. Nine new secondary subjects such as engineering, technology, tourism and health services are to be introduced to the curriculum. Bro Vice Chancellor of Education Claire McLaughlin says principals are already making tough choices about what subjects to offer.
7: So it may only be the very big schools that are able to offer some of those, you know, more vocationally oriented courses in the first instance. I think it'll take time for those particular developments to roll into the curriculum that schools are able to offer.
3: There's a predicted national shortfall of 710 high school teachers this year. And the Department of Internal Affairs is investigating charities associated with the Destiny Church. Around 20 Destiny-related charities have been deregistered for failure to meet obligations. The department says allegations of serious wrongdoing are also being considered. And that's the news.
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3: This is the short forecast, just updated from Met Service to midnight tomorrow, Saturday. For Northland to Taranaki, also Coromandel Bay of Plenty, Taupō and Taumarunui, cloudy areas mainly in the west. Cloud increasing tomorrow and isolated showers developing mainly about Northland and the west coast. For Gisborne to Wairarapa, fine with some high cloud. Whanganui and Taihape to Wellington, cloudy periods, isolated showers developing about Manawatū to Wellington tonight, clearing tomorrow afternoon. For Buller and Grey, rain heavy at times tonight and tomorrow. For Westland and Fiordland, showers, some heavy, easing about Westland for a time tomorrow morning. Possible thunderstorms in Fiordland. For Nelson and Marlborough, occasional rain becoming more persistent tomorrow and possibly heavy. For Canterbury, Otago and Southland, fine spells today with patchy rain clearing this afternoon. Mainly fine tomorrow morning, then cloud increasing with rain about Canterbury and North Otago in the evening. And for the Chatham Islands, a few showers clearing tomorrow morning. RNZ National, it's now 7 minutes past two.
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0: So this is Womack and Womack. And now their children have formed a band. Doing very well. The Womack sisters. So their parents were Womack and Womack. And Uncle Bobby was a superstar too. And their grandfather was Sam Cooke. There's three of them. And they've decided to join the family business and become rock stars. Look out for their name. They've, as I say, been performing at festivals around the UK. The Womack Sisters. Kia ora, you're on Afternoons. And we've got music ourselves coming up with New Zealand Live. Right now, it's time to talk movies with Kate Roger, who I understand is sitting in my seat.
1: It's a really...
0: Don't get too comfortable,
1: No,
0: mate.
1: I'm pretty comfy, actually. Yeah. I've replaced it with a beanbag.
0: I see what you're doing. Doing fill-in shows around RNZ.
1: You know. But this seat, your seat, this one, because normally you put me on the little side, you know, and I just get that. That's just the power. It's just the power and balance. But I feel good today. Thanks.
0: Yeah. You're king of the hill while I'm in Hamilton.
1: I am. How's the mighty Tron? Does it feel good to be home?
0: Yeah, it's lovely to be home. Yeah. I actually got, I was right next to the theatre last night. They've got a brand new theatre here and there was a big show on. And so it was pretty exciting seeing lots and lots of Hamiltonians spilling out of that and making the most of the city's new asset.
1: I love that. What a buzz. Hey, the Lido in Hamilton's one of my favourite little indie cinemas too. It just feels luxurious there. Have you got time to go to a movie?
0: Where is the Lido?
1: I'm going to say, excuse my Aucklandness, Jesse, but I'm going to say Centre Place. It's in there, up the stairs. Yeah. I think there's an event cinema in the same place. So they
0: used to be Rialto,
1: Used to be Rialto. Oh, cool. Yeah, it's lovely. Go there.
0: I won't have time this time, but thank you. I've spent many hours in the Centre Place Mall as a youngster in Hamilton.
1: You
0: must be buzzed with the film festival on. It's Movie Lover Paradise.
1: It is, and it's buzzing everywhere, obviously in lots of cinemas across Tamaki Makaurau, but heading all the way down the country over the next couple of months. And that's what I love about it, because the chat can start on a little film that no one's heard much about, and then it starts to go out into other centres and other parts of the motu, and people can pick up on that chat and make sure that they book tickets. The festival, I feel like the COVID hit it incredibly hard. The post Bill Gosden years, it's got a little smaller, and it's really starting to come back again, big and beautiful and full of all of the big hitters. It's always got, hasn't it, Jesse? Lots of great local outings. And I think, did you have a chat to the creators of Uncle, which is a lovely little New Zealand film?
0: I love that chat, actually.
1: Yeah, out of Porirua.
0: And then just some films that would probably never find general release just because they don't have the numbers. But my mum, who's a huge fan of the festival, went to one out of Morocco this week, Kale Malaga, which she loved. Just a pretty simple and gentle but moving story. And yeah, it's just a cool chance to see some stuff that you wouldn't otherwise see.
1: And you come into it with no idea often. I mean, I'm part of the problem. I know it is. But we hear about movies sometimes 2 years in advance of them arriving. And if you take huge films like Odyssey and Spider-Man, we've been seeing marketing interviews, things for that coming for the last 3 months. You know when that film is coming. You've seen 17 trailers. Yeah. But for some, you know, for your mum or for me or for anyone, often it's like, I like the name of that, or I've never seen a film from Morocco, or I've never seen a film from Latvia. And so you go in with zero knowledge or expectations, and it's such a pure way of experiencing storytelling. That's why I love the festivals.
0: So what have you been to see recently? I see one called Minotaur on your list.
1: I do, and I was taken along to this, and I didn't pick it out of the festival by a great colleague who you know, Dan Rutledge, and I love his movie taste. So he said, come to this with me at the Mighty Civic, any excuse to go to the Civic. And oh my goodness, what a highlight. It is so, so good. It's a Russian film. It's filmed, I mentioned Latvia, it's actually filmed in Latvia, but as Russia, and sort of a smaller town in Russia, set against the backdrop of the emerging Russian-Ukraine war, and centering, it's basically kind of a domestic, very human family drama. And this guy runs quite a large company. He's privileged, very successful, but his marriage not so much. That kind of disintegrates in a domestic sense. But there's all of that really quite vile privilege and power play that goes on, and how he's expected to offer up, if you like, to the local mayor, members of his staff that can be drafted and sent off to the war. Which, and it operates sort of separately, but is very much a part of decisions that he's making in relation to his own family. It was so good. It's based on a French film, which I had not seen. So it was the whole thing was very, very fresh to me, and completely and entirely engrossing. It's called Minotaur or Minotaur. I don't know how to pronounce it either, actually, Jesse, but it won the Cannes Grand Prix. If you haven't got it on your list to see, then please go.
0: Is the Grand Prix the top of the top?
1: The top of the top is the Palme d'Or.
0: Palme d'Or.
1: Yeah, but then there's the Grand Prix, which is another big award at Cannes, so, and deservedly so.
0: And it won the Cannes. I can't say that one either. Soundtrack award. Did you notice the music?
1: I think some of the best ways to experience a fully immersive situation often is not noticing the music, which is an excuse for me saying, no, I didn't particularly.
0: I'm sometimes the same at a restaurant. I come home and start writing the review, and I'm like, what was going on in my ears? But sometimes that's a good sign.
1: Well, it is. And I will say, so everything came together in a beauty, because it's very elegant. It's also one of those, they live in this extraordinary home that, there's little things that can appeal to so many different facets of a viewer, depending on what you're fascinated or interested in. And this ticked a lot of boxes for me. So yes, let's say yes, the sound was excellent.
0: Kate Roger on movies, that's the Minotaur. And how about the Fox?
1: I had the pleasure of interviewing Dario Russo, the filmmaker behind this. It's his first feature film. He's Australian. Now, the reason I wanted to talk to Dario about this is because it's one of Sam Neill's final roles, Jesse.
0: Huh.
1: And I heard about it, obviously, not long after the news that Sam had died, that this was one of his last roles, and they released an amazing piece of footage of Sam in the voice booth, because, in fact, in this film, which is an incredibly R-rated, quite dark, very obscure, hilarious comedy, he plays a magpie, but it's a talking magpie. Olivia Colman plays a talking fox. But Sam's character, I don't think there's two words that go by that doesn't include an expletive. So I've never, ever, even in the flesh or in any film, and I'm sure a viewer or listener will correct me if I'm wrong, where he swears so prolifically and in a really high Australian twang. I could quote a line, but that would end my illustrious career in radio, and possibly yours. It is very, how would I describe it? I don't know if you remember a film at the festival by the, Yorgos, I'm going to forget his name now, that's terrible of me, Sam Hollis will yell in your ear, who did The Lobster, and he did Poor Things. He's a wonderful director. I think it's Yorgos Yanimov, I think is the pronunciation. Could be wrong. It's got a similar vibe. And The Lobster was about single people being sent off to be matchmaked, and if they didn't hook up with someone, they were turned into an animal. Like, weird stuff. And there's very much a bit of the DNA in this film, The Fox. It will not be for everyone. The Fox and the Magpie are run as full animatronics, and it's an R16 film. So there's... are you with me?
0: It's a shame. Yeah. Well, but...
1: kinda?
0: Scout, my seven-year-old... loves foxes.
1: I'm so sorry.
0: He's been begging me to try and arrange for him to see a fox.
1: Okay. Well, maybe.
0: But this is not the movie for him.
1: No. Can I promise you? You'll probably be arrested, and he'll be scarred for life. So maybe try and find a proper, genuine fox. So it's for the adults. It will be coming back on general release October, November. So if you don't get to the fest, but if you also honestly want to have the experience of that perfect nasal, slightly high pitched Aussie twang, so distinguishingly Sam Neill, but with an absolutely terrible array of cuss words, then this is the film for you.
0: Oh, cool. Final thoughts on Betty Blue.
1: Oh, gosh, I was so excited when this got announced at the festival. You know how you have those films that are, you kind of have to, for me, it was part of mine. I've banged on to you about this, Jesse, over the years, my grand awakening when I went on from just watching Star Wars to then really starting to soak up every other genre of film that I could. And for me, in a year that you kind of, at a couple of years, you had Jim Jarmusch's Night on Earth, and you had Betty Blue, this glorious French film with Beatrice Dahl in the lead role. And it just changed my cinematic DNA, if you like, for so many reasons. And I've obviously seen it on, I'll say video, because I've got a VHS of it, but I hadn't seen it on a big screen. So last night I went to the director's cut, 3 hours long, an extra hour's worth of French drinking and lovemaking, I think would be the best way of describing it. This is R18, again, along with The Fox. It's not one for the kids, but it's just to immerse myself. It's not just buying into a sense of nostalgia. I remember when the festival bought arguably my favourite film of all time, Once Upon a Time in the West, from Sergio, that it's there's an element of dialing back to the person you were when you first watched the film, but also has it, which parts of this that might not land now that I'm in my dotage, or are there parts of it that don't sit in 2026? So you look at it really differently, but there, it was just so delicious, that sort of the nature of anarchic passion of French storytelling, I think, and it's anyone who's seen it knows it's the story of just the grand love affair of a want-to-be novelist and his deep love affair with Betty, who eventually descends into, as the French love it, don't they love insanity and madness. So and they do it so well, and in this case with the extra hour, you really get to be on that journey as she descends into insanity, but also the life that she brings every single moment that she's in, and how honest she lives. I loved it. I loved seeing it again on the big screen, and if you've got an opportunity to do so, if it's for the first time, I'm so jealous, but that's a part of the big offerings of the festival this year, and that's Betty Blue. But strap in, it is the full 3 hour director's cut, and it's, you will feel like you've spent time in love and in France, because it's such a long 3 hours. It might have a long weekend of a love affair. It's delicious. Have you seen it? Is that part of your?
0: No, I haven't. It was on. Yeah, it was around my university days, but I haven't sat down and watched it. But yeah, certainly it comes up in conversation a lot. Thank you, Kate. And someone's texted and said, "Can you ask Kate about Wicker? It looks amazing."
1: I am living for the social media coverage of this. It's Alexander.
0: What's Wicker?
1: Wicker is Olivia Colman, who wants a husband, so she gets her local wicker maker, basket maker, to weave her a husband. And he's really hot, and he's basically a walking wicker basket, except that he's hugely hunky and becomes the perfect husband. And I think, from what I'm getting from the vibe, puts all the other men to shame. But just living through the notion of this story just through people's memes online, it's going to be hard for the film to be even better than that. So haven't had a chance to see it, dear listener, but you can bet I'll be at the front of the queue for that one.
0: Okay. Nice to talk to you. Well done. Thank you.
1: You're welcome.
0: You're on Afternoons, heading to Mel Parsons shortly. If you're listening to Wallace Chapman last night, he was having a great conversation on the panel about the first time you heard of the Beatles. Everyone had their own story of when this band came onto their radar. So I enjoyed listening to that for quite some time last night, actually, as I was making my way down to Hamilton. Let's play some Beatles now on the way to New Zealand Live. August 1966 from Revolver. It's Tomorrow Never Knows.

0: Hey, Jesse. Sounds like you're playing the Chemical Brothers. Now it's the Beatles, mate. 1966. But actually, I was more focused on the trailer to Wicker, which I watched during that song and can recommend. Gosh, that looks great fun. And then, forgive this language, by the way. I'm just reading one of the reviews. A vulgar, horny, and unexpectedly heartwarming fable. And Olivia Colman is great in everything. Let's go to New Zealand Live, where we are delighted to welcome the great Mel Parsons. Hi, Mel.
1: Hi.
0: Nice to talk to you again.
1: Yeah, lovely to chat to you.
0: We've got a long delay down there today. You've got your
1: super
0: band
1: long
0: as
1: delay.
0: Well. Oh, gosh. Okay. Well, that won't matter to you. You'll be in time. I'll just get you to do all the talking. You've got the band there. Who's with you, please?
1: Yes, I have got cousin Jed Parsons on the drums and Josh Logan on the bass.
0: Jed Parsons has already been in touch today. He's been mocking me on Instagram. Hey, Jed.
2: Hi, Jesse. And I should clarify that it's out of complete love. I love listening to you, and I've been working on my Jesse Mulligan voice for quite a while now.
0: Yeah, would you like to give it a little go? Would you like to introduce Mel and the band?
2: Well, it's... okay. It's 2:15, and we're thrilled to have friend of the show, Mel Parsons, in the studio. Sorry, I'm actually a bit too enthusiastic there. friend of the show, Mel Parsons, is joining us live from Christchurch. Mel, how are you?
0: I like that.
1: That was not bad.
0: It's very hard to know what you sound like, you know what I mean? But I'm going to trust that that's a great impression.
2: Yeah. We'll let the listeners decide, I suppose.
0: And Josh Logan is with you there as well. Hi, Josh.
3: Hello.
0: Great. You guys are going to be chaos, I can tell.
1: Josh isn't going to mock you, don't worry.
0: Mel, congratulations on your new album.
1: Thanks so much. It feels really nice to just have it out in the world.
0: Yeah, came just in time because the sweater that came with your last album is threadbare. Oh. So she's here with a new album and some new merch. Obviously, design is pretty important to you. You have beautiful album covers and the merch is always kind of a bit of a step up.
1: Oh, thank you. Yeah, I just, lucky to work with some really cool designers. Mark Roach did this one for me. So, yeah.
0: Is this your 7th album?
1: Yeah, it is. Yeah, it's crazy. I feel like, sometimes I turn around and I'm like, I feel like suddenly I'm a mid-career artist. It's really bizarre.
0: We'll talk about that, but I'd love for you guys to play us a song to kick us off. So what do you reckon? What will you do first?
1: We are going to kick off with Caravan.
0: Great. Well, you play it, then we'll have a chat about it.
1: Sounds good.
2: One, two, one.

0: Oh, yeah, that's lovely, Mel. Thank you. We'll hear a bit of the story about that song and about the album shortly on Afternoons.
1: News and information you can trust. 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
2: Duqm New Zealand is today closing the Northland Mill in Kaitaia 2 weeks ahead of schedule, but says it still hopes to find a buyer. About 60 people worked at the mill. Fire and Emergency says the country's east coast will be at increased risk of wildfires this summer, with a forecast super El Nino set to bring dry conditions and strong winds. Fiji police have released two men questioned over the murder of a 12-year-old boy on the outskirts of the capital, Suva, last week, and say investigations continue. And Labour's down 3.7 points to 27.8% in the latest Taxpayers Union Curia survey, but leader Chris Hipkin says his party is not focused on rogue polls. That's RNZ Headlines. Our next bulletin is at 3 o'clock.
3: 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And then in Late Night Phil, happy birthday, The Edge.

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1: We're partway through New Zealand Live with Mel Parsons and what's sounding like a beautifully stripped back band today performing songs from Castle Hill. So that felt like a bit of a nostalgia trip, that Caravan song, Mel.
2: Yeah, it's Caravan is, yeah, you're quite right. It's like a summer childhood nostalgia, I suppose.
1: Was there an actual caravan?
2: There actually was a caravan. It was kind of a buggered old one that I never remember it going anywhere, but it was it was one of those caravans that was like had grass growing up around the around the wheels, kind of a vibe.
1: Yeah, I think every family had a caravan like that. And so to the name of the album, Castle Hill, tell us a bit about that.
2: Well, the Castle Hill, very deep and meaningful name of basically where we made the record. So we hired a lodge right up in the mountains there, up past Castle Hill Village, and we had a full immersion session. Josh set up a studio there for the week, and we just were day and night working on this record, and that's kind of where it came from.
1: Whereabouts, I mean, how did you set yourselves up there? Most people find themselves in a purpose-built recording studio, right? But you obviously wanted to go a different direction?
2: Yeah, well, that's right. I mean, a purpose-built recording studio is, it's a lot easier. Yeah, it definitely presents a lot less challenges. But, I really wanted, I mean, all of us in the band have got kids now, and as you know, there's a certain amount of distraction that comes with family life. So basically, I just wanted to sort of take us all away from that and just go kind of all in. And yeah, that was kind of the idea behind it. We all stayed on site in the lodge and cooked and did MasterChef.
1: There wasn't much else to do?
2: No, well, that's right. I mean, there's I don't know if you know the area, Castle Hill.
1: I don't know.
2: It's just on the way to Arthur's Pass there, and stunning area, and it's close enough to Christchurch but far enough away that you can't it's too far to leave, basically. So we were all in. It was full immersion, and it was really beautiful.
1: Did you get any bouldering in while you were there? Apparently it's the epitome of the South Island climbing scene.
2: Well, we did a little bit. I'm going to say I stayed on the ground, but you've always had a bit of a clamber around. I feel like the older I get, the more terrified I am of heights. So, but yeah, the rocks, the Castle Hill rocks, if you haven't been there, that's a stunning spot.
1: Well, we're excited to have the music out. I'm sure you're even more excited. And even 7 albums in, it's a relief to know that even artists have self-doubt from time to time. And I think that's possibly the inspiration for your next song.
2: Yeah, that's right. Yeah, it's kind of, as you say, the song is called, that I'm going to play is called Not Enough. And I suppose, potentially obvious from the title and the lyrics, but I'm an eternal fan of the sad song. So I write the odd one.
1: Great. Thank you.

0: It's a beautiful song. Thank you so much. Mel Parsons and her band. They're coming out of our Christchurch studio. Huge thanks to Chris Withy, who's got you sounding just fantastic, Mel. And for our listeners, I should point out, I've only just found this out, but you're at a massive disadvantage because apparently you've got some delay, repeat, echo in your ears as I'm talking to you, which must make it very challenging to have a sparkling conversation.
1: It is. Oh, it's gone.
0: Oh,
1: yeah. No, it's still there. The delay is so long. The delay is so, it's like being in a massively long haul.
2: We've turned into a dub band.
1: We have turned into a bye. Yeah, no, we'll be all good. I feel like if my answers ever sound a bit stilted, that's why.
0: Yeah, well, we know you well enough over the years to know that that's not your normal normal style. I didn't realise you'd been overseas for a couple of tours since we last had you on. How was that experience?
1: Yeah, it was great. Where did we go? We went to Aussie last year on the post-high slide run. And, gosh, where else have I been? I guess Canada.
0: Canada?
1: Yeah. I'm actually heading back to Canada again later this year, and then playing a couple of shows out on the west coast there, and then Germany actually next year, which is exciting.
0: Well, I remember the first time we had you on, you were talking about playing in Germany. Do you remember that conversation?
1: Was it something about the clapping? They do they have a different type of applause. Weirdly, it's like, is that what you were going to say?
0: Yeah.
1: It's like, it's weirdly enough, because you sort of think of Germans as more reserved, but they, you know how like there's like a natural length of an applause and we all feel it and we all stop at that time, that I feel like the German audiences carry on past that time. So this is just the most bizarre feeling. And like, wow, I mean, you sort of come back with this raging ego because you think you must have been fantastic. They just carried on clapping.
0: Yeah, that might have been 2015 you were first in with us. And so I remember the song Alberta Sun, which was inspired, I think, by your travels in Canada.
1: Yeah.
0: Is it just generally a bit easier and a bit nicer than playing in the US?
1: Playing in Europe, you mean?
0: No, in the US.
1: Well, I don't know. Do you know what? To be honest, Jesse, I'm not that fussy. Like, I'll go anywhere.

0: do rely on the good grace of your spouse, though, to help you manage things like that.
1: Certainly do, yeah.
0: Hey, well, tell me about Grain by Grain. It's an interesting name for a song.
1: Yeah, well, actually, this song originally was called Empty Shell. And it's sort of I guess it's an ocean metaphor, for want of a better description. Yeah, it's sort of about continuous change and kind of acceptance of that. And I just like the idea of the shore and, you know, and a beach and the way that the tide shifts it every day. And, you know, the tide comes in and out. Mm. Sure is, you know, you can count your clock by it. But yeah. But the beach is just everything slightly different, you know. So, that yeah, that's I'm very deep and meaningful, Jesse.
0: Yeah, it's great inspiration. Yeah. Thank you. And we've played this song a couple of times, so looking forward to today's live version of it. Thank you.

0: RNZ National, Mel Parsons. Beautiful music. And a pleasure to have her and her band in for New Zealand Live today. You're heading off on a local tour, New Zealand tour, in I think just under 3 weeks, Mel. And you're doing a theatre tour. Tell me about that.
1: Yeah, we've got a full band run right around the country, seven shows.

0: kicking off on the 27th of August. Yeah, and like you say, beautiful theatres all over the show. It's, yeah, super looking forward to it. It's always my favourite part, and it's even better when I get to bring the band and play in such beautiful places.
1: Is Wellington your biggest ever New Zealand show?
0: I think if people turn up, it will be, yeah.
1: I'm sure they will.
0: There's always that feeling. Yeah, it's my first headline show at the Opera House, so...
1: oh, man.
0: Please buy your tickets.
1: Yeah, no.
0: It's and Welly crowds have always been very kind to me, so... super looking forward to that. It's a gorgeous venue. It's going to be a really cool night.
1: Yeah, let me run through some of these dates. So Theatre Royal in Nelson, this is like a tour of New Zealand's best theatres. Isaac Theatre Royal, Christchurch. Glenroy Auditorium, Dunedin, don't know that one. Clarence Street Theatre, Hamilton, that's about 100 metres from where I am right now. Kew Theatre, Rangatira, Auckland. Opera House in Wellington and Globe Theatre in Palmerston North. It's going to be great fun, I reckon. How many of you will be travelling around?
0: I think six of us will be the tour party, yeah.
1: Yeah.
0: Now that I've hit the big time, I've travelled with an entourage. I've got like a chef and a masseuse and just the whole thing.
1: Yeah.
0: Yeah.
1: And a diva-style rider for when you rock up at the Opera House Wellington.
0: Honestly, yeah. I put really like pretentious things in the rider just so I can see if people are paying attention. Actually, Jed sometimes puts in his festival riders, he puts a Jenga set, the Jenga blocks.
1: Yeah.
0: I think that's the same theory, Jed, just to make sure they're paying attention.
2: Yeah, absolutely. Yeah, because if it's not on the radar, I'll just flat out refuse to play.
0: Won't go on stage.
2: Yeah, exactly. Yeah. And I'll trash the room in the process. Yeah. But I have actually got a few Jenga sets out of it. Great Christmas presents.
0: So good.
1: Oh, that's great. I'm a bit worried about this back to back. Auckland on the 4th of September and Wellington on the 5th. You're not doing that drive, are you?
0: No, we're private jet, Jesse.
1: Of course, sorry.
0: You're forgetting the dizzying heights that I've ascended to.
1: The masseuse and the chef will drive, but you'll be in the Learjet.
0: Yeah. Too right. Yeah, no, we're flying.
1: Yeah. Is it true you spent a whole summer off social media?
0: Yeah, I did. And what a joy. What a joy. It's a funny thing, you know, with our job, like we have to do it, you know, to sort of get the word out and, you know, to be able to do what we do. But
1: you do, yeah.
0: You know, similar to you guys in the media, but my gosh, when you just make that call and just come off it, I had the best summer, and I think the inspiration actually for going off, you know, just kind of cutting out for a little bit. Firstly, I think it's kind of funny, No one cares if you're there or not.
1: No. You know? Don't announce it.
0: Don't announce it.
1: No one cares, yeah.
0: 100%, yeah.
1: Yeah, but maybe in 3 years someone will think, oh, I haven't heard from Mel for a while.
0: Yeah, exactly. Too right. We just pop back up making some eggs. For me, I just had, you know, as you know, I've got young kids, and I had just some really kind of confronting moments where I was looking at my phone and just, you know, and you've got kids talking to you and needing you and just realizing, I mean, you know, kids are naggy, aren't they? And sometimes you got to do your work. But I think it was just that thing of what they are seeing growing up is a lot of adults with their heads and phones. And it just terrifies me, honestly. And so I'm trying to be a lot more cognizant of it and I don't know, I think just more aware of being who I'm with in the room and trying to, and I'm by no means, you know, I haven't got it nailed, but I'm aware of it now.
1: No, but trying is half the battle, and caring about it. And I think this next song is maybe inspired by some of those experiences. So over to you with Be Here Now.
2: Here we go. One, two, three, four.

0: Oh, that's lovely. We'll play that one at the start of every day to remind ourselves, Mel, of how to live the good life. Gosh, it's been great having you in. And you're going to finish with a cover, I think. I love this song, and I love this performer, Bernard Fanning from Powderfinger.
1: Yeah, I've been a fan for many, many years.
0: And you think he might have ordered one of your vinyls?
1: His name came up on the order, and so I'm rolling with that story. Whether or not it's actually the real Bernard Fanning, like it might just be a truck driver from, you know, Wollongong or something. I don't know. With the same name, but hopefully it's him. That'd be a real buzz.
0: I'm sure it is. I'm sure it is, and he would love your music, because he loves great storytelling and songwriting. And yeah, delighted to hear you do this one, because it's such a. I always, when I first heard the song, I thought the line was, "Why did you give up on miso soup?" but in fact, it's "Why did you give up on me so soon?" Which is much less.
1: And that's why you're not the songwriter, Jesse.
0: I guess so. Yeah. Over to you, Mel. Thanks so much.
1: So nice to chat.
0: Thanks, guys.
2: Here we go. 1, 2, 3, 4.

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1: RNZ News at 3 o'clock. Kia ora, good afternoon. I'm Angie Skerritt. Labour's calling the latest Taxpayers Union Courier poll rogue after the party's popularity fell to the high 20s. National is up 0.5 points to 31%, making it the most popular party in Parliament, while Labour has taken a decent drop of 3.7 points to 27.8%. The Greens and Te Pāti Māori are also down, as is New Zealand First, back in single digits on 9%, while Opportunity is the big winner, soaring above 6%. Labour leader Chris Hipkin says his party is not focused on rogue polls. He says Labour is busy fighting for a country where everyone has a chance to build a better future. Waikato University says high school teachers are increasingly taking subjects outside their field of expertise. The Ministry of Education's most recent forecast predicted secondary schools will have a national shortfall of 710 teachers this year. Pro Vice Chancellor of Education Claire McLaughlin says shortages result in out-of-field teaching.
2: Principals are having to make decisions. Well, I've got a good teacher. If I give them a bit of time to upskill in this area, it's better that students have a good teacher with perhaps lower knowledge in that subject area than they have nobody at all. So I think out-of-field teaching is on the rise in New Zealand.
1: Claire McLaughlin says unqualified teachers taking specialist senior high school subjects can cause problems. A union organiser says today's closure of the Northland Mill will have flow-on effects for Kaitaia long after the gates close for the last time. Marcus Coverdale of Workers First Union says many other businesses relied on workers' wages or had contracts with the mill. The mill's owner, Duken New Zealand, says it still hopes to find a buyer for the site. About 60 people are losing their jobs. Duken still owns the neighbouring Tribord Mill with 140 jobs, but the future of that plant is also uncertain. A landmark report on artificial intelligence out today says only a far-reaching national strategy will deliver benefits from the technology and prevent real harm. The more than 100-page report is a major foray into artificial intelligence by the Human Rights Commission. A senior advisor, Sophie Bradwell-Pollock, says AI should be an election issue.
3: Ultimately, New Zealand has a very light-based approach that's not based on human rights, because it's looking at one part, so cutting costs, efficiency, and looking at AI in terms of investment is only one small part of what we need to be looking at.
1: A new report says the top priority is to get an AI infrastructure strategy anchored in human rights and te tiriti o waitangi. It also calls for a new AI safety institute that would monitor wins and losses from the machines. A trauma surgeon is calling for helmets to be compulsory for e-scooter riders, as well as speed limits. New research shows e-scooter riders are 3.5 times more likely to get traumatic brain injuries than motorcyclists. Chris Wakeman says he sees e-scooter injuries many times each week, and even an occasional death. He says a recurring theme is the absence of a helmet, usually on commercial scooters. Mr. Wakeman says the injuries are frustrating, often coming from a lack of judgment or riding while drunk. A US judge has ordered the social media giant Meta to pay more than $950 million for its failure to warn the public about the dangers its platforms poses to children. It's the largest ruling against the company over the issue of child safety. The BBC's Bernadette Keogh reports.
4: The judge in New Mexico ruled that Meta had created a public nuisance in the state and instructed the company to change how its platforms function for young users after finding it had harmed children's mental health. As well as the fine earmarked for harm reduction, Meta was ordered to impose a range of youth safety measures, including monthly limits on teens' use of Facebook and Instagram, restrictions on notifications, tighter controls on adult contact with minors, and safeguards for AI chatbots. chatbots. Meta said it will appeal the ruling and that it's been working to identify and remove harmful content from its platforms.
1: And that's the news.
5: Espionage is all about secrecy, so you don't expect to hear all about it that often in the media. But when you do...
6: Actually, it's not a big deal.
5: Or...
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5: And they exposed one of ours while they were at it. Also, massage on the menu in prison?
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1: A short forecast from Met Service ahead of the mountains forecast to midnight tomorrow, Saturday. For Northland to Taranaki, also Coromandel, Bay of Plenty, Taupo and Taumaranui. Cloudy areas, mainly in the west. Cloud increasing tomorrow and isolated showers developing mainly about Northland and the west coast. For Gisborne to Wairarapa, fine with some high cloud. Whanganui and Taihape to Wellington, cloudy periods, isolated showers developing about Manawatū to Wellington tonight, clearing tomorrow afternoon. For Buller and Grey, rain heavy at times tonight and tomorrow. For Westland and Fiordland, showers some heavy, easing about Westland for a time tomorrow morning, possible thunderstorms in Fiordland. For Nelson and Marlborough, occasional rain becoming more persistent tomorrow and possibly heavy. For Canterbury, Otago and Southland, fine spells today, patchy rain clearing this afternoon, mainly fine tomorrow morning, then cloud increasing with rain about Canterbury and North Otago in the evening. And for the Chatham Islands, a few showers clearing tomorrow morning. Now the mountains forecast, firstly for the North Island to Papakura or Taranaki, mostly cloudy, showers developing this evening. Raukumara to Ruahine Forest Parks, including Tongariro National Park, mostly cloudy, isolated showers developing Saturday morning, mainly about Tongariro National Park. Tararua Forest Park, mostly cloudy, drizzle turning to rain this evening. Snow flurries possible early Saturday morning with rain clearing late afternoon. Winds westerlies rising to gale Saturday night and freezing level about 1,800 metres. For the South Island now, Kahurangi National Park to Nelson Lakes National Park, including the Kaikoura Ranges, mostly cloudy, occasional rain, possibly heavy. Nelson Lakes National Park to Mount Aspiring National Park, occasional rain, easing to isolated showers Saturday morning, rain returning Saturday evening. Fiordland National Park, showers possibly heavy and thundery, winds northerlies rising to gale in exposed places for a time Friday afternoon and Saturday evening, and freezing level about 1,300 metres, lifting to 1,800 metres Friday afternoon. RNZ National, it's now 8 minutes past three.
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0: good is this? This is the lead, is the voice of 16-year-old Arlene Smith. The song is Maybe, and it came out in 1958. Arlene died a few days ago. I've just been reading her obituary. She was one, this group's called the Chantels, and they're known as not the first girl group, but really setting the pattern for the success of girl groups like the Shirelles and the Chiffons and the Ronettes. A great obituary for Arlene Smith in the Guardian newspaper online. So this is her at 16. She died aged 84 around a week ago, but wasn't widely reported at the time. And some really moving obituaries are just beginning to come out. Kia ora, you're on Afternoons with Jesse Mulligan. We're talking food in a moment. We'll find out what the Country Life team are up to. And then Sylvia Sanford, our interiors expert, joins us to take your questions and mine. She's actually interested in patterns today. So if you've got a question, an interiors question, particularly about patterns, if you're considering something and you're not quite sure if it's going to work or not, send it through to me on 2101, whether it's a cushion or a throw or a rug or even a duvet cover. I'd love to give you the chance to put your question to Sylvia. But right now, I'm delighted to welcome a new member of the RNZ Friday team. Tom Newfield is behind the Christchurch Bistro Earl, which was one of 10 Christchurch restaurants to be recognised with Michelin Guide's Bib Gourmand. That's awarded to places that serve high quality food at great value. Tom joins me now. Hello there.
1: G'day, Jesse. How are you?
0: Good, nice to talk to you. Gosh, that Michelin experience must have felt like a bit of a whirlwind, was it?
1: Yeah, absolutely, man. It's kind of, you know, it came at a pretty good time in the middle of the winter, so it's definitely given the restaurants around town a little bit of a bump, which is great. But, you know, all in all, it's just a good night to get out and celebrate with some great minded peers as well. So it was
0: Cool. I don't think I've come across Earl before, but can you tell us a bit about your restaurant?
1: Yeah, absolutely. We opened back in 2018. We're kind of in the east block of the city there, right by the stadium. We kind of knew the stadium was going to be there well before, you know, they even broke ground. So we kind of thought that would be a great spot. We've also got about 900 apartments being built in front of us. So we've kind of created this inner city kind of bistro vibe that you've got there, kind of like what you find in, like, you know, on the corner of every neighborhood in Melbourne or London. So it's just got, you know, a really kind of simple offering to it. We do a weekly pasta night, which has proved incredibly popular on a Tuesday. And then we run a beautiful lunch and dinner menu Wednesday through Saturday. Which is just kind of simple food done well.
0: Yeah, it's great. And I mean, have you noticed the arrival of the stadium, and what is the stadium night like?
1: I think, like, you know, on a stadium night, it's so good. The energy is so much fun. You know, we went for a couple of years where we didn't have, you know, foot traffic, you know, and then all of a sudden, you know, on a Saturday night, you've got 25,000 people walking past your door. So it's, you know, that juxtaposition is exciting. It's kind of what we've been all waiting for. But, you know, the energy around the city is great when there's an event on. But I think also for us, you know, the area's had a spotlight shine back on it. So there's a lot of, you know, a lot of developers are kind of hustling now to get things done. You know, there's new planting happening, new seeding areas and stuff. So I think the area's just kind of evolving into what it's going to be, which is really great to see.
0: And how about you, Tom? How did you end up kind of in the bistro life of all the different directions you could have gone in as a chef?
1: Oh, well, look, you know, I'm definitely not a trained chef, I'll tell you that. I'm more of the guy out there, you know, owner-operator, kind of on the tools out the front, serving the customers, but I do get into the kitchen when needed. I started, you know, kind of in high school. We had some friends, one of my friends, their parents owned a restaurant, and, you know, every Friday, Saturday night, we'd get called up to help out. And I just kind of kept on doing it. you know, I took myself overseas and kind of worked in places around, you know, around the world, in Melbourne and London and Dubai and whatnot. And then when I decided it was time to come home, I thought, right, I'm going to do my own thing back here in Christchurch. And that's been the go for the last decade.
0: And your debut on Friday afternoon, and you've set yourself the toughest challenge possible, which is to get our audience excited about a recipe that features celery.
1: I know. I thought, I'm a sucker for punishment, right? Every week I write a weekly pasta recipe for our customers that we share across our database. And, you know, we have people writing back saying how, you know, how much they enjoy. And I thought, I can't do another pasta recipe. But I've been really into my slow cooking over the last couple of months with the weather being colder. And I've been in adapting dishes and trying to make vegetables the hero. So I came across this and I was blown away. And I thought, hey, why not share it with everyone else as well?
0: Awesome. Because, yeah, you buy a bunch of celery and it can be a wee bit difficult to use up. So tell us us your thinking behind this one.
1: Well, I guess, you know, celery's kind of in everything, right? You know, but it's always the bridesmaid, never the bride kind of vibe. So I thought the high idea was and obviously the yield that you get out of it. And with the cost of living at the moment, I thought, why not try and find stuff that you can, you know, really make a lot of. Same with like the silver beet and stuff, you know, you can get a real, you know, a good amount for less. So I thought, I actually tried a very similar dish it was a lamb dish. And, but this, you know, for me, I'm actually, you know, I try to eat as much vegetarian food as possible. But this lamb dish was delicious. What really, really stood out for me was the celery. And I thought, why not bring that to the spotlight and make that the hero? So I omitted the lamb. I cooked it the same way, kind of like forever broccoli. So you almost like confine it. So it's this, you know, time is probably the biggest ingredient in this recipe because it really does take quite a while. You know, when you cook broccoli and it just goes a bit mushy, you're like, ugh.
0: Yeah.
1: If you keep on going, it actually starts to really transform. So, so it's just like, it's just giving it the right amount of time. And I applied that same concept to the celery and it kind of became this velvety, soft, delicious, experience. So, you know, and then I thought, how do we make it a bit more of a meal? The traditional dish, which is the Persian dish, has lamb and they serve it with like potatoes or rice. So I've added white bean in there as well and lots of fresh herbs. And I, you know, the day I actually had it, I had some old crusty baguette left over and I actually sat there and just mopped it up with some baguette and some beautiful salty butter. So anything goes really, yeah.
0: Love it. Well, please talk us through it.
1: All right. Yeah. Well, yeah. So the dish itself, like the other idea that I wanted to kind of bring together is that this is kind of something, you pretty much have everything in your cupboard, you know, you've got your celery that's been sitting in the bottom of the vegetable drawer for a while, and then everything else is just pantry staples. So it's a pretty easy dish. We've got onions, we've got celery, we've got garlic, turmeric, paprika, black pepper, a couple of spoonfuls of tomato paste, white beans, and some herbs and a lemon. So that, you know, pretty much everything that you've got. I always start off by heating the olive oil. It's about 6 tablespoons you want in there in a heavy base frying pan. Cook the onions, you know, for about 5 minutes and then get nice and soft. And then you're going to add in your celery, which I've got, a large bunch. You get in around about 500-600 grams of celery. Cut them into nice kind of like 3-4 centimeter wedges there. And that's where you're going to start sauteing off the celery. Put all of it in with the onion, cooking that. I did it for about 5, maybe 7 minutes. And then I'm going to add the garlic, the turmeric, the paprika, just about a teaspoon of each of those. I'm pretty generous with my salt, so I gave that a good couple of...
0: Yeah, like any
1: salt.
0: Good bistro operator.
1: Yeah. And then I'm going to cook that for about 15, even 20 minutes. The longer, the better, you know, and that's the thing with time, you know, like, just give it as long time. I actually went and put a couple of loads of washing out whilst I was doing this the other day. but it's going to become quite sweet and quite soft, you know, and that's kind of what you want from that celery. Once you've done that for about 20 minutes, then stir through the tomato paste, about 3 or 4 teaspoons of tomato paste, and cook that off for another 2 to 3 minutes. And then you're going to put in your white beans. So just a can of white beans, which is normally about 400 grams, any beans really, like white beans, butter beans, cannellini beans. Here's the trick though, do not drain them, right? So I use the liquid from the can because it's all starchy and that's kind of like gold. Yeah, so, you know, again, no waste here yet. So I just threw the whole lot in and that really helps give the stew some body. And then I just with the same can, I just filled it up with some water, put another can in and then about 1.5 cans of water just, you know, on top. And that's going to cook down over time anyway. So it's kind of like your broth, you know, your stock kind of base. And then I just brought everything to a bit of a gentle simmer and I cooked it for about another 30 minutes. So, you know, you're looking at that, we're up to nearly an hour here just for the stew, but it's really transforming that celery from like firm crunchiness to like this beautiful, soft, silky texture. And then at the end there, I just kind of tasted it, got a bit of lemon, got some more salt, of course. And look, if you're wanting to keep the dish vegan, leave it as is. But I, again, I put a couple of knobs of butter and just stirred that through at the very end, just to kind of give it that, you know, nice wee richness. And then, yeah, big squeeze of lemon that kind of freshens it all off. And that's it. So it's just like I said, it's a one pot wonder, really. It's super easy, super luscious and pretty healthy, really, apart from a little salt and oil I put in there, but no one needs to know about that.
0: Yeah, no, it's a great vegetarian. Sounds like a great vegetarian option. And also, I feel like people will have those cans of white beans in their pantry, or if they don't, it's pretty easy to throw a couple in on the shop without breaking the bank. So
1: exactly,
0: nice to have used for them.
1: Yeah, no, for sure. And look, I served it up, like I said, I had it with a little bit of bread. I had some leftovers. And I've served it to a friend with, you know, we had some sausages and the thing, and he put that on and cooked up some rice, and away he went. So I made a full meal out of it. But it's it's a great side, or like I said, make it a substantial meal with some, you know, some rice for yourself. It's pretty good.
0: Love it. We'll put the recipe online, but if people would like it straight to their phone, you can text the word recipe to 2101. I've loved our chat, Tom. Look forward to doing another one with you down the track.
1: Sounds good, Jesse. Thank you so much for your time.
0: Tom Newfield out of Christchurch, the restaurant Earl, just near the stadium. You're on Afternoons at 19 past 3 here on RNZ National. And Country Life is the RNZ podcast that puts rural New Zealand and the people who live there in the spotlight. It's on air tonight at 7 p.m, then again at 7 a.m. tomorrow morning. Host and producer Anisha Satya joins me to share what's on the show this weekend. Hi, Anisha.
2: Kia ora.
0: I love Country Life, and got a really interesting story this week about some farmers who are pivoting from sheep and beef to what?
2: To olive oil. Yes, yeah. So they've gone from livestock farming in Rough Hill Country on the North Island's east coast to a flat olive grove in the Kapiti Coast. So that's been a big change for Diana and Grant Cross, who our producer Sally Round chats to. They are definitely enjoying the calm and nature of olives. You know, olives don't try to sprint through a gate when it gets open, so they're enjoying that aspect of things.
0: No lambing season for olive oil.
2: Yes, absolutely. And the other thing they're enjoying is the move. They've moved to an area where they can go to a supermarket easier, they can go to a swimming pool easier than they used to, you know, it used to be a big trip for them. So they're enjoying that aspect. And while olive oil brings its own changes and growing brings its own challenges, it's a calmer way of life for them. So they're enjoying that.
0: Love it. Now, so much of our farming is using the same reliable breeds of animal, but this week you're looking at the value of rare animals. What's that all about?
2: Yes, we are. Producer Janina Schwanaker catches up with John Ernie, who runs Avonstor Heritage Farm. Actually, Country Life visited him in 2014, so we've been there a wee while ago. He keeps a bunch of rare animal breeds like Dorset Horn Sheep and Clydesdale Horses. Massive, massive horses. I definitely recommend Googling them. They're very tall. She chats to him about how important they can be when thinking about climate change and resource scarcity in New Zealand and on farms.
0: And you meet a farmer who's grown a whole forest of native trees from a seed fridge?
2: Yes. So I'm in Clifton with Sandra Campbell, and post-COVID she really wanted to plant out some of the gullies on her farm with native trees, but she didn't have much money spare because it was post-COVID. So instead she started travelling around the South Island foraging seeds. And now she has a fridge full of native seeds of rata, lemonwood, manuka. When I went to visit her, she kind of showed me through all the bags and containers, and it was incredible how many different seeds she'd handpicked from around the South Island.
0: Really neat lineup. It always is. Thanks very much, Anisha, and we'll look forward to Country Life tonight or for the early starters tomorrow. Cheers.
2: Awesome. You have a good one.
0: Anisha Satya, who's host and producer of Country Life here on RNZ National. We always look forward to the visits of Sylvia Sanford. She's an expert on interior design and keen to talk this week about the difference patterns can make. If you've got a question for her, you can text me on 2101. Hello, Sylvia.
3: Hello, Jesse.
0: Yeah, what's got you thinking about this? Is it a bit of a way of breaking the winter monotony?
3: Well, I just think that so often we live with all these plain surfaces, and particularly in the winter, one starts to feel cold because there's nothing that's really pushing forward from the plainness. And pattern will answer all of those problems, and you can use it in so many wonderful, wonderful ways.
0: Give us some ideas.
3: Well, just consider wallpaper, which has become so popular again. And for a long time, you know, we pushed it aside thinking we didn't want to see it again. Many of us grew up with patterned wallpaper that we grew to loathe, actually. But more recently, we've seen wallpaper come back with a vengeance, with amazing patterning, with incredible colour, with superb textures, with just so much delight that you can't resist it. In fact, many of my clients start off gingerly. They've got plain painted walls and they suddenly think, we could do with a little bit of pattern, and they'll put it in the guest toilet. Or they might be brave and put it in their lift, which is really interesting. And so once they've introduced the pattern to themselves, they actually can become a lot braver and search further.
0: Yeah, it's a bit of a gateway, is it? The old toilet wallpaper.
3: Yes, it is actually. But
0: I guess something semi-permanent like a rug would be a nice way in as well, right? Because you can always move it around if you're not quite happy with how it's turned out.
3: Yes, a rug is a great idea because that is a semi-permanent. You can move it from room to room. You can roll it up if you don't want it out in the summertime. You can put it away, have your bare floors again, the wood, the tile, whatever you might have. But there are quite a lot of perhaps more flexible things like rugs. I mean, look at bed linen, for instance. Bed linen is a wonderful way to introduce pattern to your room. And it might be in the form of a lovely duvet, because there are so many superb patterns in duvet, and that could be the inspiration for the colour scheme for the room. You might find a duvet which has got sort of leaves and flowers on it, and you might take the colour of the leaves and paint the room green, that sort of thing. So it can be a starting point, which is great. Other ideas for the bed are to introduce a little patterned extra cushion. If you're scared and you just want to have a fairly plain textured looking bed, what about a nice little bright cushion that will add some interest? And it might inspire you further. Of course, cushions are the big thing for sitting rooms. So many of us have plain sofas, chairs, and the way we add the character is to add a little bit of pattern in a cushion. And so there are lots and lots of beautiful fabrics that can delight you in that way. Of course, once you introduce pattern to something plain, you create contrast, and contrast in itself can be a problem for you. So normally we say if you've got a cream sofa, introduce a pattern which has got some cream in it, so it relates back to the sofa. Don't just
0: like a dark look. I'm wearing a suit tonight, so it's like wearing a pocket square, right? You pick something out in the suit or the shirt or the tie that makes it feel like it belongs.
3: Yes, make sure it belongs. Otherwise, it's just standing there with no friends. It's really feeling lonely. And of course, another great way to introduce pattern is with art. And you can buy really inexpensive posters. Of course, you can have wonderful photographs of the family. You can have them enlarged and framed. And by the time you've scattered a few of these types of things, whether it's original art, posters, marvellous photographs around the walls, you're introducing pattern. And that, of course, moves towards you and welcomes you. Just a perfectly plain wall can be a very cold surface. And I'm just thinking with the cold that we've been experiencing lately, to have some pattern around you is very, very welcoming. Of course, throw rugs are another idea. You know, you can pick up beautiful throw rugs at any price. There's such a huge range. They can have pattern on them.
0: Anything. Forgive my ignorance. So what's a throw rug? What makes a rug a throw rug?
3: Right. A throw rug is something, probably you could identify it as a picnic rug. It's something that it's not as bulky as a floor rug. It is something that you might hang over the edge of a sofa. You might throw it onto a bed. You know, on a cold night, you might snuggle up with a throw rug.
0: It might wrap
3: around you, you know. And they're a really good friend, and they can add a lot of character and interest to all sorts of furniture. You know, fold them neatly over the end of the bed. They can make the bed look welcoming. And there are some wonderful Czech patterns available at the moment, which have got all the colours that are fashionable.
0: Lisa's been in touch. She says, just wanted to know if there's any rules or guidelines to success when mixing cushion colours and patterns and sizes together on our black leather couches.
3: Yes, well, black leather couches are always a bit of a challenge because you've got to be careful of the type of material you use on leather because most materials will slip and slide and really irritate. And actually, it's interesting, but if you are interested in hides, that'll be a cow hide, you can make really wonderful cushions out of them and they will be a bit more anchoring. In fact, you could put a leather back or a linen back or a velvet back, and then the front of the cushion could be the hide. And you'll find that they will probably sit more comfortably than perhaps buying a cotton cushion or a just a plain velvet cushion. You've got to be very careful with leather. But really, if you've got black leather, introduce some black or introduce some stronger texture so that it really looks as though it belongs. Even sheepskins are fabulous on leather, and you can make them into cushions too.
0: And it's kind of keeping in theme, isn't it? If you've got a leather couch, to have a sheepskin or a cowhide with it. Yeah, that's great.
3: Absolutely.
0: Thank you. Thanks for the inspiration. I love our chats.
3: Okay. Thank you.
0: Sylvia Sanford, talking about bringing some love and life to your house with some patterns. Kia ora, you're on Afternoons. It's really lovely to have you listening today. We've got Critter of the Week coming up. It's been a really busy week, actually. A couple of things you may have missed yesterday is another episode of Crimes NZ. Yesterday we talked about the murder of Grace Mullane with Alice Wilkins, who covered the trial for News Hub. We had the politics group chat, and it's all online. So head to our website, rnz.co.nz/Jesse, or you can go to the podcast page for Crimes NZ. We've got a new season underway covering some of New Zealand's most high-profile crimes, according to the people who were deeply involved with them or with the coverage of them. Coming up, Critter of the Week with Nicola Tookie.
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5: Workers First Union says today's closure of the Northland Mill will have flow-on effects. Kai Tire businesses that relied on the 60 workers' wages or which had contracts with the managers. A Human Rights Commission report on artificial intelligence says a far-reaching national strategy is needed to prevent harm from the technology and deliver benefits. A trauma surgeon who regularly deals with injured e-scooter riders says they should be made to wear protective helmets and follow speed limits. And a judge in New Mexico has called Facebook owner Meta a public nuisance and ordered it to pay another $567 million for failing to warn the public about the dangers its platforms pose to children. It's RNZ Headlines. Our next bulletin is in Checkpoint at 4 o'clock.
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0: Well, around this time each Friday, we catch up with Nicola Tookie to meet another one of Aotearoa's threatened species. And she joins me now. Hey, Nick.
8: Kia ora. How are you in this cold, wintry week?
0: Mate. Well, I'm in Hamilton today, and it was just like a classic Hamilton morning, frost on the grass, and I've got to say, I love it. I love it from time to time to feel like, you know, you're actually having a winter.
8: Yeah, it's been pretty chilly down here. I think that's been fairly well documented. And I got very excited earlier this week when I was catching up with someone in Rangiora and big fat snow came down. And I thought, this would be great. But by the time I got home, it was all gone. It was just cold and wet.
0: Yeah. In terms of like the effect of the snow on the critters, I guess they've evolved to get the occasional snowfall, and the ones who are at alpine level or in those sort of parts of the country will be pretty good at sort of burrowing in or doing whatever they need to survive through a cold snap.
8: I think so. Actually, I was just having a wee giggle. Zealandia put up a very cute, they're pretty pretty tidy on the socials, old Zealandia, aren't they? And they put up a very cute little video of one of the Zealandia rangers going around and asking all of the various wild inhabitants how they were feeling about the snow flurries that were happening. The animals just kind of like wandering off. They seem fairly non-perturbed by the thing. And I think it is good, even though it's hard on the power bill and it's hard on the tootsies and that kind of thing. It is important from an ecological perspective that we do get these cold temperatures. And I know that there's been a fair amount of science done that shows, for example, warming temperatures in our alpine zones mean over decades mean that introduced predators like rats, for example, are able to just sneak further and further and further up those mountains, which means the poor old native wildlife, which is sort of literally living on the edge, which has been pushed up, to these heights, just sort of gets an even more it's like shrinkflation, but for native wildlife habitat. it's good to see the cold. And when it comes
0: and
8: to
0: hopefully wipe out some of those wasps as well, some of the ones that kind of lie low over winter.
8: Yeah, I mean that's always a challenge, isn't it? I mean, I remember years ago, she says, trying not to humble brag, I was lucky enough to be invited to the States, and we went to Yellowstone National Park, and that was the first time that I saw or truly understood the impact of climate change, particularly with reference to warming of the climate and what that meant for the forest there. And it was to do with a particular species of beetle, the name evades me right now, but which over winter would sort of freeze down enough, if you like, or be sort of frozen out of the habitat to let this particular, their trees be able to sort of survive. But the warmer winters were meaning that these beetles were, just constantly reproducing through and having a really devastating impact on the forest. And, such a tiny thing, but amplified by the impacts of climate change. Because how I've decided I'm going to try and have a little bit of good news on every Friday.
0: Yeah.
8: I was searching around today and I found some potential good news. It's yet to be kind of scientifically sort of explored or corroborated further. But get this, the seagrass habitats, I think they are in Bahrain, which are very important from a carbon sequestration kind of perspective, right? So things like wetlands, forests, in New Zealand, tussock lands even, really important for carbon capture, carbon sequestration. And plenty of scientists over the years have said, look, seagrass probably very important as well. What makes seagrass potentially capture carbon even further is the presence of dugongs. So if you have more dugongs, they could actually play a powerful role in boosting blue carbon storage. And that might not make sense because they, they're known as sea cows, and that's because they graze that seagrass the same way that your sort of Frisians graze down a paddock. And they can strip like more than 90% of the seagrass biomass in these patches. But what's happening is they're replenishing the nutrients and the recycling of the nutrients in that system so fast, mostly by kind of hooning around and pooing and whatnot, that they are actually potentially boosting the seagrass regrowth and allowing them to capture carbon more than twice as much. So there's still some factors that they need to, there'll be a bunch of scientists now going off and doing myriad studies on sort of truthing this concept, but I think that's super cool. And it ties, to me, it ties, believe it or not, directly to cricket, because, you know, you in particular have always talked about the fact that while your average punter might not necessarily know or understand or think much or be, but you know, have a lot of love for some of the critters we talk about, they all have a role in an ecosystem. And it may be that saving dugongs contributes to saving us all. So there you go. There's a happy Friday.
0: Love a dugong. Love a dugong chat. Did not expect to be hearing about dugongs today. Well, take us to a little closer to home and to today's Critter of the Week, please.
8: Yes, so today's Critter, and I have to shout out to the lovely team at Otago University who've been giving us a hand. This one's from Rose McCulloch, is the Green Hydra. I don't know if we've talked about Hydra before, but Hydra are, if you are a zoology geek like me, come from the phylum Cnidaria. And Cnidaria, and I actually had to Google this pronunciation of this. I would have said Cnidaria, Cnidaria. Cnidaria are things like sea anemones, jellyfish, things that are sort of squidgy and stingy is probably the quickest way to break down a cnidarian. I love the name because it reminds me of vermicious cnids, if you are a Roald Dahl fan, which I am.
0: Which book were they in?
8: They were in Charlie and the Great Glass Elevator, where took the elevator to space, and there were those aliens that looked like upside down eggs, and they a bit like a hydra, in fact, could morph into all kinds of shapes. And remember, they were spelling out words and doing all kinds of things, but it was pronounced vermicious cnids. So these are hopefully not too vermicious cnidarians, called Green Hydra. You know, when you first kind of get your sense of it, and again, it all comes down to scale, what I can tell you about them is they are bright green, they sting with little harpoons, they are tentacled, they're immortal, and they swallow their prey whole, and they're found throughout New Zealand, Jesse. Who knew?
0: Really? Then why have we not heard of these before?
8: Mostly because they live in our freshwater environments and we tend not to pay enough attention to those.
0: The overlooked and freshwater environment.
8: Yeah, the overlooked under the water. Also, they are less than a centimetre long. They look like, my view, says the woman who cannot tell a story without some kind of pop culture reference, my view is that they look, if you're trying to understand and get your head around what a hydra, green hydra, looks like, look no further than Fantastic Beasts and Where to Find Them. Because I think, and I'm sure someone will write in and say I'm wrong, but I don't mind, that they look like a bow truckle, obviously, which are the little green guy that hangs out in Newt Scamander's pocket in Fantastic Beasts. You know, the wee guy, and he's like,
0: well, we're really, really making our way around the school library today, aren't we?
8: Exactly. And this is what I'm constantly trying to tell my son, is reading is your gateway to the world, right? They are these little jelly-like jellyfish-looking creatures, and they are green. Now, the reason that they are bright green, a bit like the bow truckle and Fantastic Beasts, is that they essentially farm chlorella algae. So the cells of the algae live within the hydra cells, and they supply the hydra with photosynthesized sugars, right, which helps to crank it along. And in return, the chlorella cells benefit from being tucked inside the hydra. So it's the symbiotic relationship where they're kind of looking after each other. And if the hydra is concerned that perhaps the algae are getting out of hand, it prevents the overpopulation of its mate by digesting any extra algal cells. So everybody wins, but mostly the hydra does.
0: Yes, I've been in symbiotic relationships like that. We're not quite sure whether the exchange is even.
8: Some of us might call it marriage.

0: out of the cell, and hook it to the thing they want to eat, and then they are able to eat it with their tentacles. So they are extraordinarily cool. Even better, they can regrow any part of themselves. So if you were mean enough to cut a green hydra in half through the stalk, the top half would grow new lobates, right? And they sit on a basal disc, right? So yeah, I don't know,
1: yeah.
0: Quite. But it essentially, I know what it's like. It's like those toys that have a sucker that sticks it to the window.
1: You
0: lick the bottom of it and stick it to something. Don't lick the bottom of a hydra, by the way. As a rule, I try to caution people not to lick or eat the critters.
1: Particularly after what I've read about its mouth being serving a dual purpose for both ingesting and excreting. That's not something I want my tongue anywhere near.
0: Fair enough. That's quite correct. And it's like, I think Emil and I had an animal that had similar economic efficiencies, if you like, because all cnidarians consume their prey through a mouth and excrete it out, or excrete what they don't want to digest out through the same orifice, right? So, much more efficient, I think, and less time and money spent on toilet paper, I guess. But you're right, it probably makes it less appealing to lick, not that we're saying to lick the hydra. And so back to this kind of regenerative element of it. It's pretty amazing, right? If I think about I know you had a wee birthday this week, Jesse, and I another kind of big one pending at some point. I am feeling quite sore from time to time. I've done probably a little bit too much exercise this week. Whacking off, a knee and growing another one would be quite good at about this point. They are of huge interest to human medicine because they don't age. So they, by all accounts and by all kind of reports and studies and understanding, they are, in every sense of the word, immortal. And that's quite incredible.
1: The Highlander of freshwater species.
0: Yeah. Exactly. And rather than kind of relying on a sort of brain or a central nervous system, a hydra's nervous system is a nerve net that covers the entire body, right? And so that's kind of interesting because they are a complex invertebrate, they are able to, hunt and consume prey. They're able to use, neurotic, you know what I mean? They're able to use their little weapon to catch their prey. They're
1: pneumatic?
0: Able to do all kinds of
1: pneumatic?
0: Things.
1: Pneumatic?
0: Maybe, not neurotic. That's that's for middle-aged women. Thinking only for myself. They can change shape because the reason for that is, so if you think about them as like a tube, that they have kind of a crown of tentacles around the top of the tube, and then they have the basal disc at the bottom of the tube that sticks them to whatever it is they want to kind of, whatever habitat they want to hang out to underwater. And because they've only got one cavity, as you've already talked about, they have this hydrostatic skeleton. So filling it with water gives the body structural support. So it's like when you fill up a balloon with water, and you can make all kinds of fun shapes with it. And each hydra is able to change its body shape and size by stretching its stalk, and its tentacles can be really, really, really long and skinny, at which point it can get to that 1 centimetre distance, or it can scrunch itself right down to only a millimetre or two tall. And it can do that and will do that in response to potential predators around, or light might be changing, it might need to get out of the way, or it might need to get its kind of chlorophyll kind of solar panels out cranking, so you might need to move into the light. Very, very, very amazing creatures.
1: Sounds like a member of the Fantastic Four.
0: I think so. And, living in our local streams,

0: they're not particularly limited by, you know, they're not real fussy about their streams. However, they do need aquatic insect larvae, which and tiny wee crustaceans and little freshwater invertebrates, which is what they're hunting under there. And they kind of hang out in these nice little pools under the water. So if there's habitat for the things that they like to eat, then there's habitat for the green hydra. And they're kind of facing any of the same environmental threats as all of our other freshwater species. So, yeah, I mean, they are unlike so many of the creatures that are familiar to us. And having said that, though, there are at least 11,000 or more species of cnidarians around the world. It's just we don't necessarily know about them and their, you know, way of regenerating immortal yeah. lives.
1: How are you going to rate the physical attractiveness of this one, Nicola, on a scale of 1 to 10?
0: Well, thankfully, Steve Moore at Landcare Research has taken a very, I imagine, very zoomed in photo of one, and it looks real cool. That bright green is quite incredible. Mm. And you can see the little tentacles on it. It's kind of like, it looks like the Green Lantern, doesn't it? Oh, there's another one. For coolness points and immortality points and shape-changing limb generation points, I'm going to give it, I think, a 6.5.
1: I was expecting something higher after that intro, but yeah, 6.5 is probably about right for something that looks like it could be found at the bottom of a sewing kit.
0: Or in a hanky if you've got a winter cold, but that's probably a bit
1: gross. Time for you to start your weekend, I think. Lovely to chat to you, as always, and we'll catch up with you next week.
0: Thanks, Jesse.
1: That's Critter of the Week with Nicola Tookie. Interesting story from our newsroom. Wellington and Wairarapa mayors have agreed to put two amalgamation proposals to ministers by Sunday. They've just released a joint statement. They say a region-wide council is being supported by Wellington, Lower Hutt, Porirua and South Wairarapa district councils. And there's also a proposal for a separate Wairarapa Unitary Council put forward by Carterton and Masterton District Councils. They say not all councils agree and their views will be respected, notably missing Upper Hutt City Council and Kapiti District Council, whose preferences are for alternative arrangements, and that'll be reflected in the proposals. 10 to 4, and it's that time of day. Time to welcome Wallace Chapman, host of the panel. Kia ora.
2: Hello, Jesse Mulligan. Look, the Harbour Bridge report for a Friday, flowing so well for a Friday. Viscosity as smooth as a grapefruit pinto, no lumps. So we're going really... Wasn't it great, Jesse, back in the 70s? The fruit juice had no lumps. You know, it was just really smooth. It would just
1: What's
2: go down a treat.
1: What's a grapefruit pinto?
2: What do you mean, what's a grapefruit pinto? You know, pinto.
1: Nah, P-I-N-T-O.
2: Yeah, you know, pinto juice. You
1: know, don't know it.
2: Pinto juice was the iconic fruit juice that came in the milk run.
1: Ah.
2: Yes.
1: I didn't think that was branded.
2: Yeah, it was pinto.
1: Yeah, okay.
2: Very cool. Good. 2101. Who's with me on pinto? We all loved it. Jose, you know pinto. You're a milkman, milk boy, weren't you?
3: I don't recall the juice, to be honest.
2: Okay.
3: Yeah, what, on my time.
2: Is this me? Is it just me?
1: Yeah.
3: No, you were so sure that I knew. You reached over and you turned on my mic. That's how sure Wallace was. Yeah. Come on in, Jose. I need you on this.
1: That is confidence.
2: It's one of those help me out and I got no help. Zero help from my colleagues. Wow.
1: And you're saying there was no pulp.
2: There's no pulp. It was the smoothest fruit juice you ever had. It was grapefruit pinto. Anyway.
1: I think for most people, pulp is viewed as a positive thing in fruit juice. It's a sign of authenticity.
2: Not for me. I like it.
1: Really?
2: I like it smooth.
1: Okay.
2: I like it smooth. We could go to that. We can come back to that, Jesse, because I want to...
1: Waiter, can you strain this juice for me? Juice for me, please.
2: All right. Now, look, Jesse...
1: Yeah.
2: The question of the day is this. How many pillows do you have on your bed? Rule of thumb, it should be 2 max, okay?
1: So I heard Ellen talking about this last night on the panel.
2: Well, just hold my beer, because yesterday, Alan McElroy, as you said, had a good old moan that his partner has 6. Have a listen.
4: when I go to bed, there's so many pillows on the bed, and then Jane would go before me, and she says she needs one between her legs, one behind her back, two under her head, and then this new pillow has come out of nowhere recently, which is like a wall between her two faces.
2: I mean, I can see why he's moaning. It's just way too many. So then I canvassed our esteemed colleague, Sir Zeb, who's the tech op here. You know how many pillows he has?
1: How many?
2: One.
1: Single.
2: I mean, who has just the one? How do you sleep at night?
1: It's I just love that. I knew you were going to say one. With all respect to Zeb, he's got one pillow written all over him.
2: That's what I thought. I guessed it right. I said, Zeb, I bet you have one. He goes, you guessed me right. Why does Zeb have one? Anyway, that's the question of the day. Me, Jesse, too. How about you?
1: Love it. Oh, me? Well, obviously our bed has got nothing to do with me. So Victoria got one, two, we got six. Six, sometimes a seventh. Yeah. Three in a row on each side.
3: Three in a row.
1: It's just by the time the pillows stop, you're pretty much at the foot of the bed. But she thinks it looks good. It does look good.
2: Yeah, it does. On the show, so 210, chime in. Now, on the show, the water cooler chat today, Jesse, has been this Curia Taxpayers Union poll. Labour in the 20s. Chris Hipkins says, look, rogue poll. But look at this. Opportunity way past our 5% for the first time outside Royal Morgan. So we discussed that with the panel. We've got Marion Hobbs, former minister, and Ben Thomas. So we're all over this. Also on the show, is it right that city councils sit on art collections, sometimes worth tens of millions? They might have a Gordon Walters or a Colin McCann, but the rates are rising and we've still got potholes, Jesse. Is it right? The taxpayer union says, no, it's not right. We discuss.
1: That's a tough one.
2: Well, is it tough? My water bill rises every time I open the envelope. The rates are rising. Meanwhile, there's a Ralph Hawtherley stashed away that I can't get hold of.
1: Can't even look at it, even though you own a part of it.
2: So there you go.
1: It's a similar sort of debate around those train stations and the City Rail Link. Apparently they're quite beautiful inside.
2: Cathedrals.
1: And Wayne Brown's like, why do they need to be so beautiful? I'm like, well, I mean, we want something beautiful in our city, right? You go to Barcelona because of the architecture. On the other hand, you know, every time I get that rates bill, I think, geez, do we really need those train stations? So,
2: Gowdy.
1: I look forward to you dissecting it.
2: Gowdy, did you have to be so fancy?
1: Exactly.
2: That could have been done cheaper.
1: Gowdy totally gold-plated that Sagrada Familia.
2: Fair point.
1: Great stuff. 2101, a lot of Pinto chat coming in on the text, which I'll come back to if we get time. But Jose Barbosa, executive producer of the panel.
3: Hello. If you were listening yesterday, you would have heard our to fridge or not to fridge quiz. This is long back by semi-popular demand. We're going to finish off the quiz. This is about things you should or should not.
1: What does semi-popular demand look like?
3: Oh, no, it's like just Wallace saying, let's do it.
2: Well, okay. More than that, that's not true. That's not true. We canvassed, Jesse. Yeah, several people.
3: Well, there was someone downstairs who said they wouldn't mind hearing it.
1: Okay, cool.
3: So we're doing it again. So this is the rest of the quiz. This is about what you should store in the fridge and what you shouldn't. Now, let's just start off with an easy one. Chocolate. To fridge or not to fridge?
2: Room temp, always not to fridge.
1: I used to be, I wanted to tell that story right now. I think you could make an argument either way, but I'm going to say fridge.
3: Chocolate does not belong in the fridge. While a cold piece of chocolate might be satisfying, I love cold chocolate. Refrigeration introduces apparently a host of issues that can degrade the quality, appearance, and taste of chocolate. So one for you, Wallace.
1: Plus, it can suck up the aroma of the cheese and stuff that is next to it. You got to be a bit careful. How good's a cold Easter egg, though?
3: Okay,
2: and Buzz Mars. Yeah.
3: The less like pure chocolate it is, the better. Yeah, the more you can freeze it.
2: No.
1: Not satisfied with Pinto, he rocks up with Buzz Bars at 3:57.
2: Listeners, hold that thought. We're back Monday. Don't you worry. Jesse and I are not going anywhere.
1: Don't get distracted, listeners. Yeah, we want only Pinto-related texts at this point. Pinto is in pillows.
2: No,
1: we don't
2: pillows.
1: Have space for buzz bars. Yeah.
3: You've really opened up the Pandora's box there.
1: Yeah.
3: So here's another easy one. Fruit. To fridge or not to fridge?
2: Fridge.
1: Fridge.
3: Well, actually, it's a little bit of both. According to Westinghouse, there's a two-step process. Pantry first to ripen. Second is fridge to preserve. So there you go.
1: Oh, yeah.
3: And finally, here we go. Now, you might not know this, but every day sitting next to me, Wallace goes, I'm just going to go get some nuts. He's a big fan mixed nuts.
2: Absolutely.
3: Yeah. So this is for you, Wallace. Mixed nuts. To fridge or not to fridge?
2: Oh, come on. Not to fridge.
3: What? Do you see?
1: Not to fridge. You're not going to put nuts in a fridge, mate.
3: Well, according to Westinghouse, you'd be wrong. You should put them in the fridge. It slows spoilage, it extends the shelf life, and you can put them in the freezer for up to a year or two.
2: That's the wildest thing. Okay.
3: Large fat content, you see?
1: No, yeah.
2: Wow.
1: They can't spoil, but no one wants a cold almond.
2: No, they're exactly right. Or a frozen one.
1: Or a cold
2: one.
1: Brazil nut.
3: No. 21 degrees, my almonds, okay. Thank you.
2: A frozen Brazil, yeah. Oh. Interesting.
1: Great. Love the quiz. I'll leave the text machine in your capable hands, Wallace.
2: Thank you.
1: Wallace Chapman, back with panel at 6 p.m. tonight. Right now, I'll hand over to Mel Chan Green and Checkpoints.
5: Te whakaronga mai, koe ki te reo irirangi o Aotearoa. This is Checkpoint on RNZ National. I'm Melissa Chan-Green in for Lisa Owen. E haere aki nei, prepare now. Weather watchers have nicknamed this season's El Nino Godzilla. Advice for those in areas showing early signs of drought. Why ads for the Wegovy weight loss injection will have to change after the advertising watchdog said mandatory information wasn't clear enough. Should you be allowed to advertise prescription drugs at all? Text us your thoughts on 2101. And how does a retirement village custom-built just for you and your friends sound? A trio in Hamilton have done just that. We'll catch up with them. All on Checkpoint before 6.
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7: RNZ News at 4 o'clock. Kia ora, good afternoon. I'm Karen McCarthy. Wellington and Wairarapa mayors have agreed to put two amalgamation proposals to government ministers by Sunday. In a joint statement, the mayors say a region-wide council is being supported by Wellington, Lower Hutt, Porirua and South Wairarapa district councils. There's also a proposal for a separate Wairarapa unitary council put forward by Carterton and Masterton district councils. The mayors say not every council agrees and their views will be respected. The proposals will include Upper Hutt City Council's and Kapiti District Council's preferences for alternative arrangements. The head of Retail NZ says new legislation expanding citizens' arrest powers could put staff in harm's way. An amendment to the Crimes Act has passed its final reading in Parliament, with most of the changes taking effect shortly, including a provision allowing members of the public to detain someone for any Crimes Act offence. The government says it's aimed at cracking down on retail crime and giving security guards more power to hold thieves. But Carolyn Young says the new rules could do more harm than good. She says that with the level of aggression that retail staff encounter, they're likely to be hurt.
8: It's actually putting retail staff in harm's way, and you have an obligation under the Health and Safety Act to ensure that your staff are safe. And the level of weapons and aggression that we're seeing in store now, if a staff member approach someone offending in their store, they are likely to be hurt, and we don't want that.
7: Carolyn Young says the organisation doesn't believe that retailers should engage with violent offenders. ACT leader David Seymour says he's still expecting a bump in the polls following the announcement of veteran broadcaster Paul Henry as a candidate. ACT gained 0.4 points to 7.3% in the latest Taxpayers Union Courier poll, which was done in July. Paul Henry said in mid-July he was joining the party. David Seymour says a boost in support is still on its way.
9: In my experience, there's a lag on everything in polling. You hear it on the street, then you see it in the numbers. And I don't expect that these bumps happen immediately, but they generally do happen.
7: In a reversal of other recent polls, National has nudged up, making it the most popular party, while Labour has fallen below 28%. The Greens, Te Pāti Māori and New Zealand First are also down. Opportunity is the big winner, soaring above 6%. The first week of a coroner's inquest into Pauline Hannah's death has wound up, with her husband, Philip Polkinghorne, still to give witness testimony. Ms. Hannah was found dead at her Remuera home in Auckland in 2021. A jury found Dr. Polkinghorne was found not guilty of her murder in 2024. The inquest today focused on the bedroom Ms. Hannah was believed to have slept in alone the night before her body was found. Police found the bed sheets in a washing machine, along with women's clothing and an acrylic nail. Forensic scientist Fiona Matheson confirmed that nothing significant, including any blood, was found on those items. Dr. Polkinghorne's blood was found on the bottom right-hand corner of the bed, but Fiona Matheson said it's unclear if it was fresh. He is expected to give evidence next week. Almost $500,000 has been anonymously donated to political parties this year. Parties have so far banked $468,000 through protected from disclosure donations, where the identities of large donors are hidden from the public. Since the introduction of protected from disclosure donations in 2009, $1.6 million has been funneled to parties anonymously. Artificial intelligence has been used to successfully design whole genomes for the first time. US researchers say AI has been used to construct the entire genetic code of a virus. The BBC's James Gallagher reports.
10: The AI was trained using DNA from a range of organisms. It was then tasked with designing new viruses known as phage that infect bacteria rather than people. Out of 300 AI designs tested in the lab, 16 were able to infect and replicate inside E. coli bacteria. This study is a clear demonstration of the power of AI to design biology which does not exist in nature. It could revolutionize medicine, leading to new drugs and treatments, but experts have also warned the technology could be used to create new infections and had the potential to cause serious harm.
7: That's the news.
11: 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We'll be joined by Te Matatini Chairman Tā Hiriwini Parata, Kingitanga spokesperson Rahui Papa, and others to look ahead to a festival set to attract at least 100,000 visitors. That's Mapuna, live from Tūranga Waiwai Marae, tomorrow after the midday news on RNZ National.
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7: The short forecast for Met Service to midnight on Saturday, Northland to Taranaki, also Coromandel, Bay of Plenty, Taupo and Tomaranui. Cloudy areas mainly in the west, cloud increasing tomorrow and isolated showers developing, mainly about Northland and the west coast. Gisborne to Wairarapa, fine with some high cloud. Whanganui and Taihape to Wellington, cloudy with isolated showers developing, about Manawatū to Wellington tonight, clearing tomorrow afternoon. Buller and Grey, rain, heavy at times tonight and tomorrow. Westland and Fiordland, showers, some heavy, easing about Westland for a time in the morning, possible thunderstorms in Fiordland. Nelson and Marlborough, occasional rain becoming more persistent tomorrow, possibly heavy. Canterbury, Otago and Southland, fine spells today, patchy rain clearing, mainly fine in the morning, then cloud increases with rain about Canterbury and North Otago in the evening. And for the Chatham Islands, a few showers, clearing in the morning. It's 4:06.
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5: Tēnā koutou katoa, no mai, haere mai. If you've ever seen the kinds of ads that end with "ask your doctor if this is right for you," then ask yourself if you can read the small print. The Advertising Standards Authority has invested in a complaint about the font size and layout of mandatory information on a billboard for weight loss injection Wegovy. The authority found it was not sufficiently accessible enough to be read and understood by consumers, and Novo Nordisk Pharmaceuticals has agreed to increase the font size and layout in future. New Zealand and the US are the only developed countries that allow drug companies to advertise direct to consumers for prescription drugs. David Menkes is Associate Professor of Psychological Medicine at the University of Auckland and joins me now. Good afternoon.
12: Kia ora.
5: What do you make of that Wegovy decision?
12: Well, I think it was certainly a step in the right direction, but it rather ignores the larger problem that we've got that you mentioned in your introduction, which is we've got this outdated and harmful permissive law regarding direct consumer adverts. And so, it's good that this, you know, misleading billboard was challenged, and, I promise to do better in future, but that is within the context of the larger problem.
5: Well, the advertising watchdog actually doesn't say it is misleading. It just says that the information wasn't accessible enough to be easily read.
12: Yeah, that's right. So the thing was only up for 30 seconds at a time, and the font was reasonably small. So there was a difference of opinion. I believe the company actually argued that it had complied with regulations, but said that in future it would, make the font bigger. So I guess that's a small victory, but, yeah, again, ignores the larger issue.
5: Which I guess is the impact of being able to advertise prescription medicine to consumers. What do you think that impact is?
12: Well, it's a very effective business strategy because we know that it increases demand, and so we've got companies lining up to put their products in front of the public like this. And I guess the question is really, is it appropriate for that to happen with drugs that actually require a medical prescription? And most medical practitioners would say, no, that's not right. And indeed, all of the medical colleges in this country have got together and issued a combined statement saying, look, this practice needs to stop because it's a time waster and generates unneeded demand for things that people don't necessarily need.
5: But increased demand in itself doesn't indicate unnecessary prescription, does it? Because it may mean a growing awareness in people who need help.
12: Absolutely. So that's very important that people are aware of treatments available. And I think that's understood and widely supported. But in this case, the stimulus for the demand comes from a vested interest, namely the companies that produce those products. So the need is really a commercially stimulated one rather than one that is based on public health need per se.
5: Sorry, when it comes to that information, though, are billboards really the problem, or is it people scrolling on their phones? Because you're going to be able to get that information over the internet anyway, and when you do, the information there is unregulated.
12: Yes, I mean, that's a huge problem, and the question of how that should be regulated is a major challenge. But I think other countries, for example, Canada and the European Union, have methods in place to ensure that companies have to comply with their online adverts as well. So it is, as you suggest, not an easy issue to control, but we strongly believe that this New Zealand policy, just like the one in the U.S., has done more harm than good and should be ditched as soon as there's political will to do so.
5: Outside of demand, is there any evidence that it increases unnecessary prescription or impacts health in any way?
12: Yes. Well, it's a big issue that has been researched now for about 20 years, and you're right, the demand stimulation is by far the easiest thing to demonstrate, but we can also see that both overdiagnosis and overtreatment do result in many cases of direct-to-consumer adverts. The net effect on public health overall is harder to determine because there's so many factors that play into that. And so I guess we'd have to say that we know that it is a source of overdiagnosis and overtreatment, which in some cases is likely linked to iatrogenic harm or drug-related harm.
5: You mentioned policy settings. What is it that you would want to see? What are you calling for here?
12: Oh, basically that we join most of the rest of the world and ban direct-to-consumer adverts for prescription drugs. You know, the adverts for other things that don't require a prescription is another question entirely, and we don't really have such an issue with that. But when a drug is prescription only, it means that it's got definite risks as well as potential benefits. And for that reason,
5: which have to be disclosed, right, in the information, as it was in Wegovy, I guess you could say that this is evidence that the regulation and the rules were working.
12: Yeah, up to a point. But I guess the thing is that when you look at how well regulations actually work to offset these problems, they are inadequate in most respects. So inevitably, these ads tend to exaggerate benefits and downplay side effects. And that's just the nature of the beast. That's the world we live in, and I don't think regulation is going to change that.
5: We have to leave it there. Thank you very much for your time. That is David Menkes, Associate Professor of Psychological Medicine at the University of Auckland. In its decision last month, the Advertising Standards Authority found that changes to the font size and layout agreed to by the pharmaceutical company were sufficient to settle the complaint. Medicines New Zealand represents the industry and says companies follow a rigorous process when they're producing advertising to consumers. It includes checks that promotional claims are accurate and substantiated by references, along with ensuring the advertising complies with legislation and regulations. It's 14 minutes past 4. Kia mo tonu mai. 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Pacific foreign leaders have failed to agree on a joint statement about the nuclear-capable missile China fired at the region's waters last month. Winston Peters has been pushing his counterparts to take a stand during today's Pacific Islands Forum foreign ministers meeting in Fiji. He's just finished a press conference and had this to say.
13: We've had a very long discussion about the missile tests in the Pacific. What's very clearly the case here, although we mean, when we call ourselves the Pacific, exactly that, there are some countries that are using the need for consensus to actually respond to outside partners' wishes rather than those that belong to the Pacific Islands Forum. And so we made it very clear that we do not think that outsiders should be telling the insiders, that's us, have been here for thousands of years, what our position should be, and it's an ongoing piece of work at this piece of time.
5: Political reporter Lauren Krim has been in Suva and filed this report on the foreign leaders' meeting.
14: A call for unity from last year's host, Solomon Islands Foreign Minister Rick Huenipuela.
15: Even as our strategy environment becomes more complex, the Pacific's response should not be fragmentation or division. It should be greater regional solidarity.
14: But solidarity has proven hard to come by. A number of countries, New Zealand included, have loudly condemned China's missile test, but some aren't so keen to deliver such a censure. Winston Peters says it's a delicate issue.
13: In the end, though, we'll see whether logic prevails in this debate, or whether the debate has already been settled by people having a predetermined position from which they will not move.
14: He says now's not the time to squabble.
13: There's a desperation for serious funds when it comes to resilience building in this part of the world. The economic situation is not good, so we need each other more than ever. And we need international recognition as well more than ever.
14: It's understood Mr. Peters has made that very clear in today's meeting. But he and the large majority of his counterparts have hit a wall or two. RNZ understands Kiribati and Nauru are railing against a statement, refusing to budge, and that they're carrying out China's request to keep the Pacific Island Forum's mouth closed. They've been explicit. No consensus, no statement. Tuvalu's Foreign Secretary, Pasuna Tuanga, is on board, though at the end of a discussion with reporters on the matter, he said those were his personal views, not those of Tuvalu's government.
16: No, we don't want to be intimidated. No, that's not the way that we want us to be treated.
14: The dummy warhead landed near Tuvalu, and Pasuna Tuanga says his country has asked for help to find it deep in the ocean.
16: Australia. Also, we had some discussion with the French, and we put across some requests as well to the US, but we haven't heard from them. And even we approached the Chinese themselves.
14: He says they didn't get anywhere with that. The Forum Secretary General, Baron Wonga, was more confident earlier this afternoon about making headway on a response to China.
17: The fact that we've all agreed on the Ocean of Peace, the declaration, and we want to be seen as promoting peace and security in our own region. Everyone here is thinking like that, but they have their different approaches.
14: But the two holdouts have held fast, and around this table there's no majority rules or any way to force them to abstain. Conversations between officials will continue, and the tension will soon escalate to heads of government. Today's discussions lay the groundwork for the Pacific Leaders Meeting in the tiny Micronesian islands of Palau, which Christopher Luxon will attend in about 3 weeks' time.
5: Political reporter Lauren Crimp with that story from Suva. It's 18 minutes past four. You're with Checkpoint on RNZ National. Well, let's get to the Middle East now, and we're joined by our correspondent in Jordan, Madeline Crowe. Madeline, hearing that dozens have been killed in attacks between government forces and the Iran-backed Houthis in Yemen, what can you tell us?
18: Yes, so it's early Friday morning here in Jordan, and Yemen's Houthi group has killed at least 30 government soldiers and injured 15 others in missile attacks on Yemeni military camps. It comes as the Houthis have announced a wide and sweeping military operation, although they have not elaborated on what this means. These strikes on Thursday were some of the deadliest in many years of the country's civil war, and Al Jazeera's Yemen Affairs editor Ahmed Al-Shalafi reported that the attack struck at 2 p.m. local time on Thursday and hit camps belonging to several government military groups. The Saudi-led coalition also stated that a Houthi attack on the Saudi border city of Najran injured 11 citizens, including a woman and a child. However, the Houthis did not immediately claim responsibility for this attack. You know, fighting in Yemen between the Iran-backed Houthis and Saudi-backed government forces have intensified in recent weeks after 4 years of relative calm. Last month, the Houthis announced a naval blockade of Saudi Arabia in the Red Sea. So this conflict between Yemen and Saudi Arabia has almost widened the scope of the war in the region, and it doesn't look like it'll be calming down anytime soon.
5: Madeline, can you just update us? Two Iranian footballers who stayed in Australia following this year's Women's Asian Cup. There's been a development there?
18: Yes, so two Iranian female footballers who publicly defied the government became Australian citizens on Wednesday. Atifeh Ramazan Izadeh and Fatima Pasandideh were made citizens at a ceremony in Brisbane attended by Australian Interior Minister Tony Burke. The two were among seven members of Iran's national team that were granted humanitarian visas while they were in Australia for the Women's Asia Cup in March, and many feared that the team would face repercussions in Iran after they refused to sing the Iranian national anthem at their opening match just days after the US-Iran war began. The other five players changed their minds and decided to return home, and the two who were stayed were called traitors by many people back in Iran. But both women have been training with the A-League women's team Brisbane Roar and plan to continue their elite sporting careers in Australia, and they both expressed how grateful they were in receiving their citizenship in Australia.
5: Madeline Crowe, thank you very much for the update. That's our correspondent in Jordan. It's 20 minutes past four. You're with Checkpoint on RNZ National. Kia ora, it's Iwi. Thank you so much for joining us this Friday afternoon. We'd love to hear from you. You can text us on 2101 or email checkpoint@rnz.co.nz.
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19: The University of Auckland's Associate Professor of Psychological Medicine says a policy allowing drug companies in the US and New Zealand to advertise direct to consumers has done more harm than good and should be ditched. David Menkes was talking to Checkpoint after the Advertising Standards Authority investigated a complaint about a billboard for weight loss injection Wegovy. Novo Nordisk Pharmaceuticals has agreed to increase the font size and layout of mandatory information. But David Menkes told Checkpoint New Zealand should follow the rest of the world and ban such advertising. Retail NZ says shop staff could be put at risk by an amendment to the Crimes Act that expands citizens' arrest powers. The government says the legislation, which last night passed its final reading in Parliament, is aimed at giving security guards more power to hold shoplifters. But the head of Retail NZ, Carolyn Young, says the level of aggression that retail staff encounter means they are likely to get hurt. About 60 people are losing their jobs today with the closure of the Northland Mill in Kaitaia. Two 2 weeks earlier than expected. Mill owner Duke in New Zealand says it still hopes to find a buyer for the site. It also owns the neighbouring Tribord Mill with 140 jobs, and the future of that plant is also uncertain. And Wellington and Wairarapa mayors say they'll be putting two amalgamation proposals to the government by Sunday. A region-wide council is being supported by Wellington, Lower Hutt, Porirua and South Wairarapa district councils. Meanwhile, Carterton and Masterton district councils are proposing a separate Wairarapa unitary authority. Those are the headlines. A quick look at the short forecast from Met Service. Northland to Taranaki, also Coromandel, Bay of Plenty, Taupo and Tamaranui. Cloudy mainly in the west, cloud increasing tomorrow and isolated showers developing. Gisborne to Wairarapa, fine with high cloud. Whanganui and Taihape to Wellington, cloudy with isolated showers developing. Buller and Grey, rain, heavy at times. Westland and Fiordland, showers, some heavy, easing in the morning. Possible thunderstorms in Fiordland. Nelson and Marlborough, occasional rain becoming more persistent tomorrow. Canterbury, Otago and Southland, fine spells today, patchy rain clearing. And the Chatham Islands, a few showers clearing in the morning. It's 23 past four.
5: Thanks so much, Karen. Let's check in on traffic around the country now. Bella Craig is here to update us. Hi, Bella.
20: Hey, Mel. Well, in Auckland, for those leaving the city centre on the motorways, on the northern, it's nearly an hour to Silverdale with some heavy traffic north over the Harbour Bridge. On the northwestern, it's 35 minutes to Te Atatū, and if you're heading south, it's an hour to Manurewa. In Wellington, things are heavy heading east through the CBD on State Highway 1. It's 15 minutes from Willis Street to the airport. And it's also slow south on State Highway 2. It's 20 minutes from Petone to Thorndon. And looking to Christchurch, some roadworks are slowing things down west on State Highway 1 from Hornby to Templeton. And any other traffic tips, you can text us on 2101.
5: Bella Craig, thanks so much. It is 24 minutes past four. A retirement village custom built just for you and your friends. Surely not possible. Or is it? Three friends from Hamilton have decided to do just that. They were all in a situation where they needed to downsize, but just didn't love the idea of traditional retirement living, a story which may be familiar for many families. So they combined two houses into one and designed it so they can be near each other and still have their own space. The renovation has just won a regional gold award in its price category at the Master Builders House of the Year Awards. And Sue O'Brien is one of the trio living in the home and joins us now. Good afternoon, Sue.
21: Hello, good afternoon.
5: I think you've had a few of us in the office reimagining retirement today. Are you living the dream?
21: I think we are, yes, definitely. We're pretty lucky with what we've ended up with the builder's help and everything like that. Yeah, so it's working really well.
5: How have you all known each other? How long?
21: I hate saying this out loud. 50 years. Well, 50 years I came in probably, you know, another 5 years later. So well, a long time.
5: So long enough that living together shouldn't be a problem. How did this idea come about?
21: Well, it was just sort of an inkling. Unfortunately, Mary had been on her own after having lost her husband for a number of years, and so she was rattling around in a big house on her own. And then once our kids had, you know, flown the coop as well, we thought, well, we could have a change. And it was just really just a sort of a conversation. What about sharing? And, you know, the property that we have been able to renovate, you know, we couldn't get anything better, really. We're, you know, local with in Hamilton East and walk when we can, you know. So lots of things. So it was just a conversation, and then it just morphed, got the builder in and said, what can we do? And, you know, and yeah, we've managed to create a fabulous home.
5: Yeah, so tell us about this design, because you've essentially put two homes into one but created different spaces too, right?
21: Yeah, well, it was a big house to start with, so but we were able to have the two levels and put it, future-proofed it. There wasn't much in the actual addition to the footprint of the house, so we've put a lift in, we've future-proofed it, so we really don't have to go anywhere. You know, essentially there's four levels. If you sort of talk, coming in from the garage, there's two steps up into the main first living area. So you know, we need that access. We need to future-proof. All the bathrooms are accessible as well.
5: Yeah, and thinking about the future, and it's probably not something you really want to think about right now, but I guess there may come a time where you need a carer or a nurse. You know, have you planned that in?
21: Well, yeah, one of the bedrooms is sort of separate to the others with its own ensuite. So, yeah, separate, you know, that's certainly a possibility.
5: Has it been good for cost of living?
21: Well, certainly you have those big costs of your rates and insurance and things like that. So that's certainly nice to know that when those bills come in, you're only paying half.
5: Do you share meals, or is that a way you've been able to do that?
21: Well, we do, because if you're going to cook for one or two, you might as well cook for three. So, and doesn't always have to be the same person thinking every day, what are we having for dinner tonight? You can share that burden as well. So, we do often have our meal at night together.
5: I guess there's every chance they're either listening to the radio or they're just listening to you through the wall. But you can tell us honestly, are there any challenges to living with friends?
21: Well, no, like we've been here 18 months now, and it's working really, really well. We travel together as well, and also you can sort of lock up and leave, knowing sometimes one or other's going away. There's you've got confidence. There's somebody in the house. So that's not a biggie. But you also think, well, you're not just here on your own as well. Even if you're we're not, well, to a certain extent we probably are living in each other's pockets, but but you've got that comfort, there's someone else in the house.
5: The idea of a renovation for many people in retirement might be a bit daunting, so what would you recommend? What do you think you've learnt from it, and what would you say to other people who might think that they would like to do something similar?
21: We use JCC Build, who are absolutely amazing. They knew what we wanted to try and achieve, and they made sure we were able to get that. I think, you just go for it. But having the right builder, putting those, in place, and we, were out of the house. There was no one in the house for, nearly a year. So they were able to just get on and do it.
5: Yeah, that sounds like my kind of renovation for sure. Sue O'Brien, thank you very much for joining us. Sue is one of three friends in Hamilton who have basically custom built a retirement home for the three of them. It is 29 minutes past four. Would you retire with your friends? Let us know, 2101. Perhaps you've already had a good or bad experience doing so. All right, let's go to sport now. And the Black Sticks women have been missing from hockey's big events for the last 4 years, but this month they're back. The Men's and Women's World Cups are being run at the same time in Europe, starting in a couple of weeks. For the New Zealand teams, their journey to the global tournament looks different to their opposition. We're joined by sports reporter Felicity Reid. Hi, Felicity. Okay, so both teams have touched down in Europe this week. What has the build-up been like for them?
0: Yeah, well, just for context, we probably need to remember that the Black Sticks men and women are both amateur teams, players that not in a full-time national team program without that daily access to coaches or any of their other teammates. It's a decentralised program, meaning that players have that opportunity to chase opportunities overseas. They're free to go and get paid to play in another country and still be selected for New Zealand. Maybe the All Blacks need to pay a little bit of attention to that one. But more than 50% of the Black Sticks men are based overseas, and around a third of the women's players are. So they face some unique challenges in the way they prepare for such a big tournament like the World Cup. I spoke with Christchurch-based defender Anna Crowley, who's a teacher's aide, who's mixing training and trying to fit that around work as well, and finding ways to replicate a Euro summer in a South Island winter, which looks like a spin bike in a heat chamber. She hasn't seen most of her Black Sticks teammates in months, and they met up at the airport in Auckland before heading over to Europe. Crowley might be a little bit envious about how other nations have been preparing.
3: it definitely makes it hard going into a World Cup when you see the likes of Argentina, the Dutch, Germany, Belgium, England, even Australia playing each other in practice warm-up matches, and we're literally getting off the plane in probably 45 hours, having a few training runs and then getting into it. So yeah, it is difficult and it is challenging, but we just roll with the punches.
0: And Hockey New Zealand have had a few punches in the last few years. Funding cuts, the women missing the Olympics, hockey being dropped from the Commonwealth Games schedule. The head of high performance, Simon Brill, says with players based in their own high performance hubs, as to say, and less time together there, other than the top tier nations, a lot falls on the athletes to drive their own preparations, and that comes with some remote support. So Brill breaks down the expectations.
4: Every game we can win, and I'm really excited sitting here. You can sort of see how the build-up's been quite different. Nobody's telling them to train here. They've got to show up and do this on their own. So having a team of athletes who are self-driven, adaptable, don't need to be managed, make their own decisions, go out and have a crack. I think that can foot it with any team on their day. And so whether it is those, you know, top ones who have been doing it a certain way for a number of years, or whether it's some of those who we haven't seen too much of, the team are pretty confident that they can give it a good crack.
0: And the men are based in the Netherlands for the World Cup, which is their first games August 17 against the host nation. And the women are based in Belgium, also getting their home nation on August 17.
5: Nice, yeah. I think I saw them in June at North Harbour, and the weather certainly was nowhere near what it's going to be like in Europe. It was pouring, unfortunately, that night. Let's look at the All Blacks, how their preparation is going meanwhile. Of course, the tour kicks off in South Africa tomorrow. I guess there's a bit of a mix of tradition and revenue gathering, is it, Felicity?
0: Yeah, so New Zealand's first full-scale tour to South Africa in 30 years kicks off tomorrow against the Stormers in the early hours of the morning. It's the first of four games against franchise sides and then the four test matches after that. Reviving the greatest rivalry should be a good moneymaker for both nations, but reports are that it might not be the case. It's structured as a 50-50 partnership between South Africa Rugby and New Zealand Rugby, with earnings pulled from sponsorships, stadium ticket sales, merchandise, and the international broadcast rights. South African media is saying that ticket sales are slow, not close to selling out the matches against the franchise sides. And they're blaming that on ticket prices, which are basically double what a fan would normally pay to go into a club game, is to say. And they're saying that for the test matches, though, that could be sold out. The signs are going up for those ones, but not for those other half of the tour. The last test is 13th September, will be played in the United States. So that's not obviously in South Africa, and that decision was because it would earn them $6 million more to take it to a sold-out stadium in Baltimore, Maryland.
5: Wow.
0: So that's a 70,000-seat stadium. So they're saying by doing that, they can each get $6 million out if they can sell out that stadium. So you can kind of see why that's worthwhile.
5: You're not going to turn that down, are you? Felicity Reid, thank you very much with your sports update this afternoon. It is 25 away from 5. The reckoning over brain injuries in sport in Australia is continuing, with the Geelong AFL club signing of a player which made him assume legal responsibility for future possible brain trauma. The AFL is facing a multi-million dollar class action, with more than 100 former players represented in the case. The AFL has called the Geelong contract a complex and unique case, which has cast doubt on the unnamed player's future, while the club itself has avoided all penalty. The ABC's Kimberly Price reports.
22: The Geelong Football Club is at the centre of controversy, and even rival coaches are divided.
23: As a club, and me personally, I'd never do anything or ask my players to put themselves at risk. Their health and safety is paramount.
24: I think every player wants to keep playing until your boots fall off. When I was playing, we all had concussions. If I'd have signed a waiver to keep playing, I would have.
22: A secret clause of a player's contract has been revealed, which releases Geelong from any legal responsibility relating to concussion injuries. The player, who is still active in the AFL, has a history of concussions. Joel Bowden is a former president of the AFL Players Association.
1: This is gambling with a young person's health and safety and asking them to sign a waiver to say the club or the business running a business, a billion-dollar business being the AFL, will have nothing to answer for at a later date. I can't possibly understand how this is happening in today's AFL professional environment.
22: The agreement between Geelong and its player was not known to the AFL, even though it should have visibility over player contracts, and the Players Association wasn't a part of the deal. The AFL says it won't sanction the club, and News Corp papers are reporting the player's two-year contract ends this season. Joel Bowden is calling for Geelong to face an independent tribunal over the deal.
1: All the facts need to be put on the table, and they need to explain themselves, because a young man has been put at risk and asked to sign a secret waiver that says he'll exonerate the club from any future issues with his health. That needs to be investigated, and that's not okay.
22: As research into the effects of concussions become known, the AFL has been under constant pressure to reform safety standards of the game. There's also a multi-million dollar concussion class action against the league. Daniel Schramm is a special counsel at Margalit Injury Lawyers, which is representing over 100 former players in that pursuit.
2: I think this is a horrifying story given the history of multiple concussions, so much so that this player actually went before the independent concussion panel. And while I understand that the player was cleared to return to play, they may not have suffered some cognitive decline.
22: While the club says the contract was not an attempt to avoid legal responsibilities, Daniel Schramm believes the signing wouldn't hold up in court.
2: The basic premise that you can't contract out of legislation and you can't contract out of basic human rights and health and safety laws, but it's hard to say definitively without being privy to the agreement.
21: Put the clause into the public domain so we can have a discussion about whether this is acceptable or not.
22: Dr. Annette Greenhow is from Bond University's law faculty researching sports governance and concussion protocols. She believes the severity of the incident can't be understated.
21: The sports workplace is quite unique, but it's not so special that it is immune from public policy, and that's the critical issue here.
22: Annette Greenhow also raises concerns that the contract is 2 years old.
21: What other contract arrangements sit out there? And really, that there has to be a strong statement from the AFL about this. That statement could come in the form of an investigation that could also lead to potential enforcement against the club for violating the regulations of the AFL in creating this side arrangement.
22: The AFL has directed the ABC to the Geelong Football Club for questions. In a statement, the club says it's committed to providing a safe and healthy work environment for all its players, including ongoing education about concussion risks.
8: The ABC's Kimberly Price with that story. It is 39 minutes past, 21 away from 5 actually. You're with Checkpoint on RNZ National. Kia ora e te iwi, ho mai o whakaaro. Time flies when you're having fun. Don't forget you can text us on 2101. We'd love to hear from you, or if you prefer, email. It's checkpoint@rnz.co.nz.
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19: The Education Ministry says it's considering a Waitangi Tribunal request to halt publication of new school curriculums. The Tribunal says the government should hold off until the Tribunal has released the results of its inquiry into complaints about the curriculum rewrite. The Education Ministry says it will respond directly to the Tribunal. The latest Taxpayers Union Courier poll finds the Coalition is still in a position to form a government, but only by the slimmest margin. It puts National up 0.5 points to 31%, with Labour down 3.7 points to 27.8. The Opportunity Party is on 6%, above the threshold to get MPs into Parliament. Waikato University says the shortage of qualified high school teachers has long been signalled as baby boomers retire and student numbers increase. The Ministry of Education's most recent forecast predicts secondary schools will have a national shortfall of 710 teachers this year. Waikato's pro-Vice-Chancellor of Education, Claire McLaughlin, says more people have signed up to teach in the past 2 years, but she says until they are qualified, many staff will continue to teach subjects outside their field of expertise. And South Korea's space agency has released images showing the moon after part of a SpaceX rocket crashed into its surface this week at a speed of about 8,700 kilometres an hour. Reusable Falcon 9 rockets are designed to allow sections to return to Earth and others to be shed in space. But in this case, the empty upper stage, about the size of a five-story building, got pulled into the moon's gravity and slammed into the surface on Wednesday, causing a short, dramatic flash. Those are the headlines. A quick look at the short forecast from Met Service. Northland to Taranaki, also Coromandel, Bay of Plenty, Taupo and Tomatanui. Cloudy, mainly in the west. Isolated showers developing tomorrow. Gisborne to Wairarapa, fine with high cloud. Whanganui and Taihape to Wellington, cloudy with isolated showers. Bulla and Grey, rain, heavy at times tonight and tomorrow. Westland and Fiordland, showers, some heavy, easing in the morning, possible thunderstorms in Fiordland. Nelson and Marlborough, occasional rain becoming more persistent tomorrow and heavier.

0: from Petone to Thorndon. And looking to Christchurch, some roadworks are slowing things down west on State Highway 1 from Hornby to Templeton. And if we've missed anything or if you've got any updates, you can text us on 2101.
1: Thank you, Bella. We'll have more updates next hour. 17 away from 5 now. As you've been hearing, Sunday marks the deadline for district councils to submit their proposals to amalgamate with at least one other nearby authority. Councils across the country have been meeting to finalise their proposals or face the process being dictated to them by central government. Bill Hickman has more.
2: On announcing the three-month Head Start process in May, Resource Management Act Reform Minister Chris Bishop had a stark message for councils.
3: Today we are giving councils a clear choice. Lead your own reform or we will do it for you.
2: This week, Hamilton District Council voted 12-3 not to participate, meaning it will end up in a backstop process controlled by central government to ensure reforms still go ahead. Councillor Andrew Bidder told RNZ they don't want to put forward a proposal and have the government think they're happy with it.
4: Getting into the tent might leave us stuck in the tent, which is not desirable when the tent is a brothel with a minister who wants to pimp us out.
2: Earlier in the month, Hamilton Mayor Tim McIndoe told RNZ he's reluctant to cede control of the process, but could not support rushing into an arrangement which doesn't suit his city. However, this week, he told councillors he received a phone call from local government minister Simon Watts ruling out his council's involvement in backstop decisions if they do not take the first step of submitting a proposal ahead of the deadline.
5: He was also quite clear during our discussion that backstop councils will not be at the table for that process.
2: Down south, Christchurch City Council unanimously agreed to submit on the Head Start process. They've chosen to retain the current city boundaries while taking on Canterbury Regional Council's functions. But earlier in the week, Councillor Melanie Coker warned the changes could cost millions to implement.
6: Functions between councils that join will need to be reviewed, combined, resized, and this doesn't come for free. Any savings may be decades away and are not guaranteed.
2: But in a Wellington City Council meeting yesterday, Mayor Andrew Little said council reform was a necessary step to help address existing problems with long-term infrastructure plans, economic growth, and the region's ability to cope with the challenges of climate change.
7: Put aside Head Start. Put aside the dodgy process. Can we seriously address those big challenges under the status quo? My view is not.
2: Late last month, Taupo Mayor John Funnell described a proposed Western Waikato Unitary Authority as a hostile takeover, which would leverage his district's financial strength while ballooning ratepayer debt to nearly 10 times current levels. He says his council has decided not to engage in the Head Start process. Mr. Funnell says he understands concerns that stepping away from Head Start could see a merger dictated by central government, but says councils who wish to merge with Taupo should come through the front door.
8: We're 3 months out from an election. I'd say to Minister Watts, be careful. There's a fair bit at stake for everyone here. The residents here are quite clear. They want to make sure that the investments that this council has made over many years and put them in a good position is protected, and there's many ways of doing that, but it needs time.
2: Local Government Minister Simon Watts has been approached for comment. The government will decide in September which proposals will move on to a detailed design phase before final decisions are made in 2027.
1: Bill Hickman with that story. It's 13 minutes to 5. Kia mau tonu mai. You're listening to Checkpoint on RNZ National. El Nino and its spiky temperatures, annoying wind and drier than normal conditions is going to dominate our summer, and this year's expected to be a monster. Those who'll bear the brunt of the temperamental season are those in water-reliant sectors, so that's farmers, growers, owners of lifestyle blocks and anyone on tank supply. Some weather watchers have described it as the Godzilla of El Nino. I asked Ministry for Primary Industries National Response Manager Andrew Kerr if we'd experienced anything like it in previous years.
9: No, I think Earth Science New Zealand made a pretty big point yesterday at the forum led by MEMA that this one is going to be quite different to the ones we've had previously. It's tracking quite high, and all of the meteorological indicators show that it could be something we haven't seen before. Not to say that that's what it'll play out like, but certainly we're expecting something rather big.
1: And can you remind us what we're going to notice

0: What are these big things we're going to notice?
1: Traditionally in an El Nino, we see a drying of the northern regions of the North Island, and particularly down the east coast there, all the way down to sort of Canterbury level, and then in and around the west coast and the southern regions like Southland and Otago, we tend to see more rain than seasonally average. So they tend to be wetter. We also see a consistent level of westerly, stronger winds that blow across the country throughout the El Nino period.
0: Are we seeing any signs yet of drought conditions?
1: We have had a couple of spots turn up on the map for soil moisture deficit. One is in and around Christchurch, and one is further down in Otago. These are probably untraditional, so they're probably anomalies, but they do sort of indicate that there are a couple of regions that might already be sort of having to plan out what their feed and pasture regimes will be going into the spring and summer periods.
0: Yeah, to see that in July already, what does it indicate?
1: It could just be an anomaly, but as I say, it could be as a result of, well, it could be the beginning of a cumulative effect that will take us through into spring and summer. It could be an indication that there are a couple of regions that might already be having issues that they might need help dealing with.
0: Is there anyone that's going to be particularly vulnerable to these conditions?
1: I think that there are a number of rural communities that will be particularly vulnerable. Around the Hawke's Bay and Tairawhiti, they've obviously had quite a year already, and going into a very dry summer, that could make life pretty hard for them. Up in Northland as well, these are communities that are rural communities that are relatively resilient. But as I say, they've already been through a few things. There's no doubt a couple of things that will be coming between now and then, things being adverse events. And then rolling into a pretty tough, dry summer period could be quite hard for some of them.
0: So what's your advice to them now?
1: So the advice that we've got out now at the moment, and I think it's the advice that's coming from a number of government departments, is we've got a period now to prepare, we've got a period now to plan, particularly in and around farmers and growers, is what MPI is targeting. It's making sure that people are having a good think about what it is they may need going into a relatively dry summer. If it is going to become into drought conditions, the one thing that we want to make sure that everybody has is they have a plan, that they've had a chance to think about what decision points they may need to come across, and that they've clearly defined the information that they need in order to be able to make good proactive decisions, before they're put under pressure by climatic conditions.
0: You talk about farmers and growers. I guess it's those who rely on tank water too.
1: Absolutely, yep.
0: How long do you expect these conditions to last?
1: It's very hard to tell at this point. The El Nino, we'd expect the summer dry to, traditionally it goes from January, February into sort of early March. This could extend, it could start sooner, it could start in December, and it could go all the way out to April. So it could be quite a long period that we're in this situation.
0: Are there any other impacts that you're seeing now that seems unusual for this time of year?
1: Nothing too untoward at the moment. Like I say, I guess we're looking at sort of the heat wave that we see over in Europe and comparing to what could happen here. Heat stress is obviously another situation that we'll probably have to deal with if we do go as dry as predicted. And also wildfires. We're noticing wildfires all about the world. Those are obviously high risk for us during a period like this. So there are things that we're starting to consider. As of right now, we're probably relatively stable in most parts of the country. We are seeing a little bit of drying off in the North Island, but that, again, may just be an anomaly. Hopefully we'll get a little bit more rain through the winter period, particularly in the North Island, in order to be able to prepare for the spring and summer.
0: When you say there are things that you are starting to consider now, what are you planning on behalf of MPI?
1: So a lot of what we're talking about is how we engage across ministries and departments, how we engage with industry, and how we engage with our rural communities. The main thing, of course, is that no one knows their properties better than farmers and growers. It's all about how they're best going to be supported. The industry agencies out there, they're doing a fantastic job of already starting to bring this to people's attention and starting to bring them to the right level of thinking in order to be able to prepare for something like this. So it's making sure that the messaging is consistent and making sure that they know where the help is should they need it, and that they've got people that they can trust in order to be able to help them review planning And making sure they're getting ready for this.
0: There's obviously uncertain times economically. We've seen uncertainty over fertiliser prices because of the conflict in the Middle East. Are there impacts there which might impact a farmer's resilience or ability to prepare?
1: Yeah, I would say the Middle East conflict has obviously increased fuel prices across the board. That's a financial strain that all rural communities are going to have to endure. It doesn't look like it's going to end anytime soon. So that's something they'll be thinking about as they're sort of planning for their spring and summer seasons. Alongside of that, as you mentioned, there are commodities that could become scarce or increase in cost. So they may have to consider alternatives. They may have to consider what other options they have alongside of, you know, the traditional things that they would normally look to in order to be able to support themselves through this period.
0: That is Ministry for Primary Industries National Response Manager Andrew Curtis. It is 6 minutes to five. You're with Checkpoint on RNZ National. With little of the Earth's surface left uncharted, a small group of Australian adventurers are heading underground to experience what they say is the last frontier of true exploration. 4 hours from Melbourne, in the town of Buchan, a band of hard-hatted hobby explorers is going to places no humans have ever been before. The ABC's Rochelle Hotchin has gone underground to get a taste of one particular cave that's captivated explorers for the past two decades.
2: Spending days underground, scrabbling in cold, cramped and pitch black conditions would be most people's idea of a nightmare. But for this group of adventurers, caving is what they live for.
3: Cave exploring is one of the few kind of pure exploration things left, especially one where you can't send a helicopter. Satellites don't work, drones aren't particularly useful. You have to send a human to find out what's there.
2: Stephen Fordyce is a Melbourne-based cave diver who has dedicated his life to the extreme hobby. When he's not caving, he runs a business that makes diving equipment.
3: I like the unknown and also contributing to the knowledge body of things that we didn't know existed.
2: Over an almost 20-year career, he's charted new depths of Australia's underground cave systems and has reached the furthest known point of the Elk River Cave, a little-known diving spot in Buchan, 4 hours' drive east of Melbourne. The cave features soaring caverns and spectacular stalactites and was discovered in 2006 by husband and wife explorers Kim and John Van Dyke, who tunnelled into the system after noticing a depression in the earth.
4: Our thing was find new caves. Why go somewhere where 100 other people have gone before?
2: Kim says the discovery solved a local mystery, uncovering an underground river that had been theorised about since the early 1900s. Over more than 25 trips, Stephen Fordyce uncovered kilometres of cave passageway by diving in low visibility and squeezing through gaps in the rock. The physical and psychological challenges in cave diving are numerous. The risk of becoming trapped underground requires serious skills to mitigate.
3: When you're underwater, silt is the enemy. You have about 5 seconds to have a look, maybe make a mental picture, decide which way to swim or decide which way to face. If you have to stop, you will inevitably get the silt cloud around you.
2: His team spent up to 30 hours underground and even camped in the cave overnight. But he reached his limit on his final dive in 2017, stopped by a small slot between two rock slabs he couldn't manage to squeeze through.
3: Next to a rock slab and another rock slab, I could see a lovely little a slot going down to blue water. It got bigger. This was the way on. There was some kind of passage down there. But unfortunately, I didn't fit.
2: Almost a decade on, Stephen Fordyce returned to Buchan earlier this year to meet with the next generation of cavers captivated by Elk River. Tom Elms is president of the Victorian Speleological Association and is leading this latest trip.
5: From an exploration discovery point of view, understanding how the water flows underground, which does not in any way reflect the surface geography, is really critical to being able to make new discoveries in the area and potentially expand what is one of the longest systems in Victoria.
2: Less than 3.5 kilometres of Elk River Cave have been explored so far. Thought to be one of the longest and deepest cave systems in Victoria, there's plenty more exploring for Tom Elms and the next generation of cavers to do.
5: It's a really amazing opportunity to be able to go somewhere where people have never visited before and to see things that are not only difficult to access, but people haven't laid eyes on at any point in the past, and contributing to the broader knowledge and understanding of the area.
6: See you in a few hours, hopefully.
0: That was the ABC's Rochelle Hotkin. Yeah, hopefully. I think there's consensus among the checkpoint crew and myself in here that we're scaredy cats to go into a cave. Although, if we had to choose between cave or space, I think we all chose cave. So there you go, 2101, if you have any thoughts. Well, there is lots still to come after the news at 5. Labour would lose 5 seats in Parliament based on the latest political poll. After a rough week for the Prime Minister, it's the other Chris defending the party's performance. Political editor Joe Moyer joins us. A little love nest made of coconut. We speak to Doc about its efforts to grow a threatened whitebait breeds population. From snow day to dog days, we catch up with the ski field operator lapping up both this weekend. Boxing's Mr. Nice Guy, the Kiwi, lining up in a world title eliminator. And Nona Peltier has put the glad rags on for the Business Hall of Fame Awards last night. She is going to pop into the studio and join us with all the highlights.
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8: RNZ News at 5 o'clock. Kia ora, good afternoon. I'm Karen McCarthy. The Foreign Minister says some Pacific nations are focusing on external partners' wishes rather than those that belong to the Pacific Islands Forum. Following a meeting in Fiji, Pacific foreign ministers have failed to agree on a unified statement against China after it last month fired a nuclear-capable missile into the Pacific. Winston Peters is there and says he made New Zealand's position clear that outsiders shouldn't be telling insiders what the Pacific's position should be.
9: They were seeking to use the need for consensus as actually a veto provision, when you look at it that way. And we made it very clear from New Zealand's point of view that we didn't think that was the proper procedure when we're talking about the Pacific Way.
8: RNZ understands the overwhelming majority wanted a strong regional statement on the matter, but Kiribati and Nauru have not allowed it. Their agreement is needed if it's to go ahead. Wellington Region mayors will put 2 amalgamation proposals forward to government ministers by Sunday. Mayors from the 8 councils in the region met this afternoon to discuss plans for a super merger. Wellington Mayor Andrew Little set out the 2 proposals.
10: One will be a proposal for a unitary authority, a single authority covering the whole of the Wellington region, which is Wairarapa, the 4 cities in Wellington Hutt and also Kapiti. And there'll be a second proposal that will come from 2 of the Wairarapa councils for a unitary authority just covering Wairarapa.
8: Andrew Little says the proposals will include Upper Hutt City Council's and Kapiti District Council's preferences for alternative arrangements. Opportunity leader Kew Lay Wong says National should still consider her party as a coalition partner. A new Taxpayers Union Curia poll has Opportunity entering Parliament with 6.1%, but National ruled out working with the party last week. Ms Wong says Prime Minister Christopher Luxon might come to regret that.
11: I don't think National are in a particularly strong position, even on this one. And I would say it would be in their interests to keep us as an option for a coalition partner. The antics that we've had from Winston Peters in the last week, is that really the kind of party that they want to go into partnership again with in the next 3 years?
8: Kew Lay Wong says Opportunity would be a much more stable and productive coalition partner than National's current ones. National is the most popular party in the poll, while Labour has taken an almost 4-point drop. The Greens, Te Pāti Māori and New Zealand First are down, with ACT up slightly. The Education Ministry says it's considering a Waitangi Tribunal request to halt publication of new school curriculums. The Tribunal says the government should hold off until the Tribunal has released the results of its inquiry into complaints about the curriculum rewrite. Two new curriculums are due next week and others are scheduled for release in early September. The Education Ministry says it will respond directly to the tribunal. In May, the tribunal recommended an immediate halt to law changes it said would weaken government obligations to the Treaty in Education. Fire and Emergency is urging people to start preparing for the fire season. Europe, the US and Canada have been ravaged by wildfires this Northern Hemisphere summer, and the fire risks loom large for New Zealand's summer. Fens Wildfires manager Tim Mitchell says the westerly winds coming with El Nino are the main concern. He says people should start clearing vegetation left by winter storms.
12: If we don't get rid of some of that vegetation that's dry or available to burn, that becomes a real issue later in the season as it adds to that fuel load should a fire start and then obviously increase those intensities.
8: Tim Mitchell says central parts of the North and South Islands are most likely to see periods of high fire danger. A New Mexico state court has ordered Meta to pay hundreds of millions of dollars and change how its platforms function for young users after finding the company is to blame for harming children's mental health. A judge has sided with the state's attorney general, who's accused the social media company of designing its products to make young users addicted. The company's been ordered to impose youth safety measures, including monthly limits on teens' use of Facebook and Instagram, and tighter controls on adult contact with minors. Meta says it will appeal. A sinkhole about a metre deep has opened up on a busy Porirua walking track, with a dog falling in yesterday. Porirua City Council is investigating whose responsibility it is to fix the leaking pipe causing the hole. In the meantime, the hazardous section of the track has been taped off. In sport, the All Blacks open their tour of South Africa tomorrow morning in Cape Town with a game against the Stormers. Stormers Lucy Dion Foree says playing the All Blacks is a huge opportunity. Foree, who played one test against the All Blacks in 2023, says it's a unique chance to take on an international team.
13: If you don't get in this new Springbok setup, you'll never face the Haka or play against All Blacks. What a massive occasion. I think 50 years on, we get the opportunity again to, as a union, as a club, to play against the test side.
8: All Black loose forward Wallace Setiti has been withdrawn from tomorrow's game because of illness. Anton Segner now starts at 7, with Peter Lakai moving to 8. Kick-off at 5 a.m. Warriors coach Andrew Webster's not sugarcoating the importance of tonight's NRL clash against the Panthers at Mount Smart. The third-placed Warriors need to beat the table toppers to avoid slipping back into the pack ahead of next month's playoffs. Webster says they need to stay switched on.
14: It's just finishing the job. If we've got them where we want them, then don't let up, and because we know they're going to keep throwing punches, but just keep throwing in our own and make sure we're concentrated for 80 minutes.
8: And the All Whites will play Ecuador, Panama and host Japan in the Kirin Cup in October. They are New Zealand's first matches since the Football World Cup. That's news and sport.
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8: The short forecast from Met Service to midnight on Saturday, Northland to Taranaki, also Coromandel, Bay of Plenty, Taupo and Tamanui. Cloudy areas mainly in the west, cloud increasing tomorrow with isolated showers developing, mainly about Northland and the west coast. Gisborne to Wairarapa, fine, some high cloud. Whanganui and Taihape to Wellington, cloudy with isolated showers developing, about Manawatu to Wellington tonight, clearing tomorrow afternoon. Bulla and Grey, rain, heavy at times tonight and tomorrow. Westland and Fiordland, showers, some heavy, easing about Westland for a time in the morning, possible thunderstorms in Fiordland. Nelson and Marlborough, occasional rain, becoming more persistent tomorrow, possibly heavy. Canterbury, Otago and Southland, fine spells today, patchy rain clearing. It'll be mainly fine tomorrow morning, then cloud increasing, with rain about Canterbury and North Otago in the evening. And for the Chatham Islands, a few showers, clearing in the morning. It's 7 past 5.
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0: No, my hooky, my. It's lovely to have your company here on Checkpoint this Friday evening. A week which has seen the Prime Minister combating record unemployment figures and navigating an apology to the business community. But it is Labour leader Chris Hipkins who ends the week defending his party's position in the polls. Labour has dropped 3.7 points to 27.8% in the latest Taxpayers Union Courier poll. The coalition government still has a slim majority. National is up 0.5 points to 31%. ACT is up slightly to 7.3%. The Opportunity Party would enter Parliament on these numbers. They polled 6.1%. It's a slight fall for the Greens on 10.1% and New Zealand First down to 9.1%. While Te Pāti Māori records its worst ever results since March 2023. Down to 1.5%. There's a 3.1% margin of error in the poll. Political editor Joe Moyer joins us now for analysis on what has led to these numbers. And Joe, let's start with the Chris's. Has this saved Christopher Luxon after a bad week?
18: Hi, Melissa. Look, it certainly helps, I think. And just to remind everyone there, you've run through those poll numbers, but National up slightly to 31. What I'd add there is anything with a 3 at the start of it is good news, to be honest, for National, given they have had a number of polls in the sort of 28, 29 space. They are also the most popular party in this poll, so they will be pleased with that. That result for Labour, though, that 27.8%, that is a shocker for Labour. And they will be hoping that that doesn't bed in and that this is just a bit of a one-off. But of course, National, with a slim margin, being able to actually still form a government with its coalition partners. And all of this comes after Christopher Luxon ruled out working with Opportunity, which has started registering above that 5% threshold needed to get into Parliament. It's done that in our poll and in others, and today is on 6.1%. So it looks like Opportunity has risen at the expense of Labour, and National has benefited from that decision that Christopher Luxon made, which at the time seemed to have pretty much come out of nowhere and was very surprising to everyone. So this poll was between Saturday and Tuesday. So it does capture a couple of things, but not everything in terms of what has been a pretty bad week all round for Christopher Luxon. In terms of whether it will save him, look, a bad poll result would certainly have hurt him, and it's definitely would have prompted some serious caucus chatter if, you know, they were down in the 20s. This poll, I wouldn't call this poll incredible. It's, you know, a lot of National MPs potentially still not getting back in on this number, but it's starting to point in the right direction, I think. It also has Christopher Luxon ahead of Chris Hipkins on the preferred Prime Minister numbers. He's up 4 points to 23, while Chris Hipkins was down slightly to 19.8. So it's certainly how Christopher Luxon needed to end the week, but it's just one poll and there will be more to come.
0: Yeah, and as you say, it doesn't necessarily take into account what has happened in the past week. Can you just run us through, I guess, why it would be considered a bad week?
18: Yeah, sure. Should we start at the beginning? it's a long list, Melissa. You'll remember last weekend he made those comments to the Rotorua Business Chamber about business leaders having a, quote, parent-child mentality when it comes to expecting too much help from the government, basically. So on Monday morning, he was standing by those comments. He stood by them talking to John Campbell on Morning Report. But then, of course, by his post-cabinet press conference that afternoon, he was apologising. And it was something that, interestingly, has seen Senior Minister Erica Stanford bluntly said was the right thing to do. So it was quite clear that obviously some of his MPs, some of his colleagues have spoken to him and said, look, you need to correct this. You need to apologise. He then spent much of Tuesday and Wednesday in the House saying that he thought his Foreign Minister Winston Peters' comments the week earlier, of course this was about the Green MP, Lawrence Shunan, who was born in China but has been in New Zealand for a long time. Christopher Luxon talked about those comments being racist after Winston Peters had talked to him about going back to where he came from. He didn't seem to have any ability to kind of make Winston Peters apologise for those, though, for those comments, and so there was questions, I guess, about whether he was a little bit weak in that regard. Then, bear with me, it was the unemployment figures that came out. That was an 11-year high, which was an extremely difficult result for Christopher Luxon to explain and defend. This is the Prime Minister who sells himself as the fixer of the economy. And of course, yesterday there was that off-the-cuff blindsiding his MPs with that commitment to have a referendum on the MMP voting system next year. So, very bad week. One or two of those things would have been a bad week put together. It was hands down probably the worst week of his prime ministership so far. So he did need a win, and that did come in the form of this poll today. And it really turned today into a bad day to be the other Chris, to be honest, Chris Hipkins, who will be hoping that that result is not going to stay in that vein in terms of being in the 20s for Labour, and he will be hoping that he can get it back into the 30s and convince his caucus that he's still the right Chris to be leading his team.
0: And of course, a lot can happen in 24 hours in politics, because where to from here? There is some developments this weekend. The National Party releasing its election list tomorrow. Could that potentially brew any trouble for them?
18: Quite possibly, yes. I mean, history would suggest that. Look, these list announcements always annoy somebody. There's absolutely no way you can please everyone, because there just isn't enough space on the list. And when you've got polling where it is quite low, it does kind of change a lot in terms of who might come in electorate seats, especially if they're tight seats, and how many list spots you might have. So potentially, if you've only got sort of two or three list spots available, but you've got senior ministers and MPs that are relying on it, I'm talking the likes of Nicola Willis, Speaker Gerry Brownlee, Paul Goldsmith, all needing a list spot. But then, you know, if you end up with someone like Chris Bishop, who has a very tightly fought seat, if there was to be a low National Party vote, that would affect him, and potentially he would rely on the list. So it's a lot of work for Christopher Luxon to really delicately put this list together. And when he puts it out tomorrow, he will have done a lot of phone calls today through tonight into tomorrow morning, letting everybody know where they are. Inevitably, some people will be unhappy. We will bring you all of the winners and losers on that front tomorrow. Craig McCulloch and I will be covering that at 2 o'clock tomorrow, and you will be able to hear and see everything on rnz.co.nz.
0: Well, it's certainly keeping you busy, so we very much appreciate your time. That is political editor Joe Moyer joining us. It is 5:15. Kia mo tonu mai. You're listening to Checkpoint on RNZ National. A wildlife hospital has set up an off-site triage centre to assess wild birds for signs of the deadly H5 flu. There have been no new cases in the 3 weeks since the second case of the flu was confirmed in a New Zealand bird. So the hospital, as well as New Zealand's poultry industry, are playing a waiting game while they ponder its next moves. Jimmy Allingham reports.
19: The second confirmed case of bird flu was in a kahu, or swamp harrier, discovered in Carterton and taken to Massey University's Wild Base Clinic in Palmerston North. When a wild bird is brought in there now, staff mask up in full PPE, and the clinic has set up a triage centre at a site a couple of k's away behind the university campus. Hospital manager, Associate Professor Megan Jolly, says it uses facilities normally deployed for oil spills.
20: We'll get people to bring any incoming wildlife up here, and we've got our lovely tent set up at the moment as our initial point of examination, and if we have any suspicious clinical signs or anything like that consistent with HPAI, then they can be euthanized in there and the body dealt with.
19: Megan Jolly says generally signs of flu develop within a day, so a shed behind a tent would act as a monitoring area.
20: Our plan, should it kick off here on the North Island, is to triage through that tent, and anything that's got something else that we could treat potentially and that doesn't have clinical signs consistent with HPAI will be held in temporary holding facilities here in the shed for a few days.
19: While New Zealand has still only had two confirmed cases of the H5 flu, numbers are on the rise in Australia. Megan Jolly says hospital staff are preparing themselves as best as they can for outbreaks here.
20: We are the people at risk, so we're physically at risk this time, as well as obviously the mental toll of not being able to help animals we usually would, or euthanizing large numbers of animal, or potentially hearing of them or watching them die. All of my staff and myself are bird nerds in one way or to different degrees. It's not something we're looking forward to.
19: New Zealand's egg and poultry industry is worth over $2 billion a year and employs about 10,000 people. Poultry Industry Association of New Zealand Executive Director Fiona McMillan says bird flu is unpredictable, so farmers acted quickly to protect the country's millions of birds.
1: The initial response was to bring free-range birds inside, which was the right thing to do. It was a very wise thing to do when you don't know where the disease is. It is probably the biggest risk to free-range because they're outside and they're just exposed to more elements. More wild bird interactions can happen, and that's where the disease comes in from.
19: Fiona McMillan says swift action will be required if a poultry farm discovers an infected bird.
1: All the birds in the farm have to be culled. That is a welfare decision as well, because if your birds have got bird flu, they will suffer. It's not okay. So you do need to do the right thing and put those birds down. The farm then has to be thoroughly cleaned, and that is quite an involved process.
19: Meanwhile, a Palmerston North Conservation Centre that closed its doors a couple of weeks ago, mostly so it could do outbreak preparation work, is considering reopening to the public. Central Energy Trust Wild Base Recovery Manager Chris Smith said that work included biosecurity measures to protect the native birds there.
21: We're looking at the moment of what it looks like right now and how we can get the facility open again to the public, which we think is pretty reasonable given the risk level. And we're in a place that if it does come through again, you know, we'll be able to respond pretty much straight away because we're nice and organised now.
19: Chris Smith says some measures are also in place to protect the 150 exotic birds, including popular cockatoo bubs, and the public aviaries next door.
21: We're in a park, there's wild birds going around here, there's ducks, you know, we've got a pond not too far from us. There is an element of risk, so we're not completely removing them from that. What we're doing is we're trying to minimise the amount of risk that these guys are exposed to.
19: The Ministry for Primary Industries has established regional quick response teams for urgent notifications of possible cases and has continued surveillance in Wellington and Wairarapa.
0: Jimmy Ellingham with that report about a wildlife hospital as a triage centre to assess birds for signs of the deadly H5 flu. It is 20 minutes past five. You're the Checkpoint on RNZ National. Thanks so much for joining us. Don't forget you can text us on 2101 or email checkpoint@rnz.co.nz.
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8: Pacific foreign ministers have failed to agree on a unified statement against China after it last month fired a nuclear-capable missile into the Pacific. RNZ understands the overwhelming majority wanted a strong regional statement on the matter, but Kiribati and Nauru have not allowed it. New Zealand Foreign Minister Winston Peters says some Pacific nations are focusing on external partners' wishes rather than those that belong to the forum. Mayors from the eight councils in the Wellington region have agreed on two amalgamation proposals, which will be put to the government by Sunday. The first, for a region-wide singular authority, is supported by four of the councils. The second asks for a separate authority solely for Wairarapa. It's been put forward by Carterton and Masterton District Councils. Latest figures show shipping traffic through the Strait of Hormuz fell to 33 vessels from Monday to Thursday this week, compared to 50 during the same period last week. Markets are watching talks between Iran and Oman for signs of progress in reopening the key waterway. Porirua City Council says it's investigating whose responsibility it is to fix a leaking pipe that's caused a sinkhole to open on a walking track. Yesterday, a dog fell into the hole, which is about a metre deep and has now been fenced off. And details have been released of an Australian air evacuation of an ill US expedition member from McMurdo Station in Antarctica. Aviation company SkyTraders said the extraordinary mission took place last Friday. It landed its Airbus A319 in total darkness and temperatures of minus 43 degrees Celsius. The patient was flown to Christchurch, where he's recovering. Those are the headlines. A quick look at the short forecast from Met Service. Northland to Taranaki, also Coromandel Bay of Plenty, Taupō and Tomaranui. Cloudy mainly in the west, cloud increasing tomorrow, isolated showers. Gisborne to Wairarapa, fine, high cloud. Whanganui and Taihape to Wellington, cloudy with isolated showers developing tonight. Buller and Grey, rain heavy at times. Westland and Fiordland, showers some heavy easing tomorrow, possible thunderstorms in Fiordland. Nelson and Marlborough, occasional rain becoming more persistent, maybe heavy tomorrow. Canterbury, Otago and Southland, fine spells today, patchy rain clearing, mainly fine in the morning. And the Chatham Islands, a few showers clearing. It's 5:22.
0: Tēnā koe, Karen. We have Bella Craig joining us now for an update on traffic. Hi, Bella.
3: Hey, Mel. Well, in Waikato, there's been a crash on State Highway 5 between Rotorua to Taupō. So State Highway 5 is closed between Tumanui Road and Waikite Valley Road. In other parts of the Motu, things have eased slightly in Auckland. On the northern, it's 40 minutes to Silverdale from the CBD. On the northwestern, it's 25 minutes to Te Atatū. And if you're heading south, it's 45 minutes to Manurewa. In Wellington, things are still heavy heading south towards the CBD on State Highway 1 by the Terrace Tunnel. And it's also slow south on State Highway 2 from Manor Park to Upper Hutt. And any other traffic tips, you can text us on 2101.
0: Thank you, Bella. It is 23 minutes past five. You're with Checkpoint on RNZ National. Building little love nests for inganga or whitebait. That's what one dock ranger and his team spent this year's spawning season doing. And their fibrous coconut mattresses proved a romantic hit with the threatened species, who can be a bit fussy when it comes to reproductive habits. In the Hawke's Bay, their usual habitat was washed out in some places by Cyclone Gabrielle in 2023. So Matt Brady and his team got to work creating the perfect alternative. Kia ora, Matt.
4: Kia ora, how are you?
0: Very well, thank you for being with us.
4: No problem.
0: These inganga, are these the kinds of whitebait that we would normally associate with the whitebait fritters? Are they well known?
4: Yeah. So there's six different species in your whitebait catch, but inganga are the main one, especially in the Hawke's Bay. It sort of makes up about, I don't know, 80-90% of the catch in Hawke's Bay.
0: And so tell us about their numbers. They're threatened, are they?
4: Yeah, they're threatened. They've actually had their threat ranking has gone up or down, depending on, gone worse, depending on how you want to look at it. When they put out the new rankings last year, and that is around their spawning habitat. So the reason that it's decreased is threats to their spawning habitat. So their spawning habitat is in the estuaries. So everything that goes in the river passes through the estuaries, obviously, and can affect their spawning grounds.
0: And so this work that you're doing then is really important, and their usual habitat for spawning had been really impacted.
4: Yeah, that's right. After the cyclone, it was heavily impacted in some places. And some places it was completely sort of washed away, and other places it was covered in sediment. So there was a couple of bad season or so there as the grasses grew through the sediment and got thicker again. So the inganga spawn on the in the estuaries on the king tides. So they'll spawn in the grasses beside the estuary on the king tides there. So, yeah, all of that was covered in sediment for a bit.
0: And
4: so,
0: you've got us quite intrigued by these love mats. Can you explain what they are?
4: Yeah, I first heard about it. Gisborne done something similar a few years ago, and it's basically coconut matting filled with hay. And usually what people do is just put hay bales out as a sort of habitat and to help them monitor inanga. But lugging hay bales out isn't not logistically sensible sometimes, so came up with these as a alternative. So you can sort of throw four or five on your back and cart them around, which I can't do with hay bales. So I saw the as I was saying, Gisborne done it originally, where I saw them do it, and then I saw an article by Niwa that done it as well. So I looked at that, and it's sort of came out that they were favourable habitat to the natural habitat as well. So it's like, right.
0: Okay, so you've laid down these love mats. You go back, you check. What do you see, and what's your reaction?
4: So often it'll be full of eggs, and my action is great. Awesome. So one of the good things about them is it makes it a lot easier for surveying. So usually you're crawling on your hands and knees through grass for, quite a long time. Can be very disheartening. With these, you can just lift them up and look. So when your knees are old like mine, it's a lot easier. And The eggs are more obvious to see as well on these mattresses, so it does make surveying a lot easier. And as I said, they're a favourite habitat as well, so they're more likely to spawn there than they are in the long grasses. When I see them, though, it's always quite exciting because a lot of work goes into it and a lot of effort, so it's always good to see them.
0: Does it mean that whitebait fritters, there's no danger of them being off the menu?
4: Well, I do work for Doc, so I can't, like, promote whitebait fritters too much. But, they are threatened. They are in decline as a species. But, you know, they're a bit boom and bust, the species. So any whitebait is going to tell you 1 year they're booming and the next year they're getting nothing.
0: Well, you're doing great work, and congratulations. It sounds like the love mats are certainly working. Great to hear it. Brady there, Doc Ranger. Thanks for your time. It is 28 minutes past five. You're with Checkpoint on RNZ National. And to sport now, a blockbuster night of boxing awaits Aotearoa this weekend. Auckland will play host to a stellar lineup of bouts tomorrow night with David, the nice guy, Nuka, headlining in a world title eliminator. And joining me now is sports reporter Jonty Dine. Hey, Jonty.
2: Kia ora, Melissa.
0: You've just introduced me to this word, slobber knockers. It really paints a picture, doesn't it?
2: It does, yes. Some serious slobber knockers or barn burners. Whatever you want to call them, some big fights ahead. Melissa, we've got League vs Rugby with Manu Vatuvei taking on Rennie Ranger. There's Papua New Guinean Kiwi Sheila Yama defending her IBF super lightweight title. And former All Black Liam Messam and Joseph Parker's little brother John also both in action. But as you mentioned, the main event, of course, David Nika versus fellow Kiwi Floyd Masson. The winner will get a shot at the IBF Cruiserweight Crown. So with so much on the line tomorrow night, the usually very cordial Nika said there'll be no more Mr. Nice Guy.
5: I think the switch is happening now. I've just started to feel, that nervous tension, that anxiety, that fear is just starting to creep up now. And Floyd is a hard worker. He might work harder than me in the gym. He may. But if hard work led to success, the donkey would own the farm. I believe that I'm a tier above Floyd, and I'm going to prove that on Saturday night.
2: Yeah, some colourful words and a stern warning from Nika. So we'll find out tomorrow if he can back that up in the ring.
0: Yeah, it is unusual to hear him talking like that, isn't it? Now, the All Blacks kick off their historic tour, of course, this weekend.
2: They do, yes. So much anticipation behind this tour to South Africa, Melissa. And the wait almost over. First match tomorrow morning against the Stormers. Now, the All Blacks, they've never played the Stormers before, but they have played their amateur predecessors, Western Province, four times. So for today's Friday flashback, we are heading back to the last of those meetings in 1976. And what turned out to be a famous result at Newlands.
22: Williams going for the corner and inside to Jaffray, and that is 4 points. Osborne, 22 metres. Leslie with him. Inside to Kirkpatrick, the easiest of tries to Duncan Robertson. And Batty nearly the intercept. Snayman the advantage rule. Away goes Mornay Duplessis, inside to Chris Pope.
23: What a wonderful try! Western Province will possibly enable him to win this game if Robbie Blair is able to convert it.
22: Weight of the world on his shoulders at the moment. And he's kicked it! Bill Osborne. Osborne away up the middle for himself. Back is Snayman. And that's it. And Western Province have beaten the All Blacks.
2: Yeah, dark day, that one, for the All Blacks. But now, 50 years later, they get their chance to avenge that loss. So be sure to have an early night tonight, because kick-off in Cape Town, 5 o'clock tomorrow morning.
0: Oh, yes, set the alarm. Very good. Thank you very much. That is sports reporter Jonty Dine. It is 29 minutes to 6. Kia ora, tonu mai. 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Time for the business news. Ko taku hoa nāine, ko Nona Peltier. Now, Nona, I saw a picture of you, a beautiful picture at the Business Hall of Fame last night. They inducted seven more laureates. So what are the details?
24: Yeah, it was really exciting. Lots of glitz and glamour, I have to say. Black tie event, hundreds of people and many notables, let's just put it that way. Among them, I had a chance to talk to some of them. And I just want to say, here's my report. Business and governance leader Dame Roseanne Mayo says New Zealand businesses have been doing it tough for the past few years, but have what it takes to deal with the issues.
6: We've got a resilience here in New Zealand that we have to remind ourselves on. But right now, we've got too many young people and too many older people, too, who are struggling. So I think as business leaders, we need to face up to some of the issues we need to address.
24: Dame Roseanne says the three-year election cycle is also not helping business. Business and education leader David Irving says too many New Zealand businesses have suffered from underinvestment and too little capital. He says there are funds available to help retain New Zealand ownership of great businesses and the jobs that go with them.
9: I do know that New Zealand Super seems to be a very good place to think about because of their size. And KiwiSaver, I mean, yes, they'd be getting some good investments, some good businesses.
24: Business, healthcare and governance leader Sir Michael Daniel says New Zealand needs more than money. He says New Zealand needs to find a way to attract more highly skilled people.
10: People are extremely important because we need highly skilled people to do the value-added things that New Zealand has proven it can be very good at and which we should be doing in the future. And I think if we have good people doing that, the capital will follow.
24: Business and insurance leader Naomi Ballantyne says her main focus is helping young business leaders achieve their full potential.
11: New Zealand going forward is about to change anyway because of the kids and their kids to me that are coming through. They're like me but on steroids at that age, and I'm so excited about that.
24: The Business Hall of Fame is an annual event that has been running for more than two decades, supported by an entrepreneurial education charity, Young Enterprise.
12: There were other laureates that were inducted yesterday, and I just wanted to call them out. Carmel Fisher is one. She's an investment fund manager. Another is Sir Robert McLeod. He's a tax practitioner and a governance leader. And there was Tom Sturgis, who's a Nelson-based businessman and a philanthropist and, you know, well regarded in his community for sure.
0: Big night for business, and let's take a look at what's happening in the market.
12: Well, why don't we do a quick zip around there? Well, I'll tell you what, the NZX Top 50, it was down about 1%. That's a big dip, and we get close to that record, but then we don't just get there. What's going on? It's 13,824. The ASX was little changed, just down 2 points last I looked. Kiwi dollar was also down a little bit, just a touch. 58.6 US cents, 83.4 Australian, 43.6 British pence, and 50.9 euro cents. Gold, though, that was up 0.5% to $4,064 US dollars an ounce. And let's just talk about oil, because how can we avoid it? Up more than 1.5% on the day to nearly $84 a barrel. And, you know, I guess it's going to be a big weekend anyway, because we're going to have some jobs market data out of the U.S. And that's going to tell us the direction of travel for U.S. interest rates. So the market's going to be watching out for that.
0: That'll be an interesting one. And I'm only here for another week, Nona. So if you could just organize for that record to be hit, the NZX Top 50 record.
12: Next week?
0: That would be great.
12: My very best. I'll do what I can.
0: 25 to 6. That is Nona Peltier with your business news. Zambia's elections are taking place against a backdrop of major social issues, with the cost of living, unemployment and healthcare among top concerns. But there's something else that always grabs attention in Zambian politics: campaign songs. Local artists take centre stage, producing catchy political tracks paid for by political parties. Yet Zambians have mixed views about musicians cashing in on election campaigns. The BBC's Dingindaba Jonah Boyoya reports from Zambia.
25: When elections are around the corner in Zambia, there's one thing that's guaranteed to get the whole country moving. And we're not just talking about the ballot boxes. We're talking music. In this country, campaign season doesn't just come with speeches and manifestos. It comes with bangers as well. Proper dance floor anthems that turn political rallies into the biggest parties in town. Why does this work so well here? Well, Zambia is a youthful music-loving country. A catchy tune spreads like wildfire. It makes complex messages simple, fun and memorable.
26: Most of the messages in the songs do speak to me, so that's why I listen to them.
25: The other truth is, music pulls huge crowds and gets people talking and dancing. Here is Brian Wembia, president of the Zambia Association of Musicians.
13: So when you have a conversation with an ordinary Zambian artist today about why they have made the decision to rally behind political parties, most of them are saying it's a business opportunity that only comes once in 5 years.
25: Of course, even beyond just Zambia, music has long been a vital force in African politics as a tool for resistance, mobilization, unity, education, and critique. As African nations fought for freedom from colonial rule, music became a unifying force and expression of national pride. But in Zambia, it has been a part of election campaigns from as far back as the 80s. In the past decade, however, it has become stronger and much more commercial. It's so much of a big deal in Zambia that in the 2026 election, even Tanzanian artist Harmonize joined in the fanfare, producing a song for a presidential candidate there. Some people, however, are not very impressed by this. They believe that artists have a huge influence which must be handled responsibly.
14: People now be deciding because their favorite artist is singing for a particular part, so they'll follow in that line, instead of them reasoning according to their own understanding.
25: Dreams is one of the many artists doing political songs, and he's getting both backlash and praise.
15: It's not like I'm advancing an idea that seeks to exterminate the very existence of our own people. It's a business choice.
25: As the debates rage on, one thing's for sure. In Zambia, music energizes rallies and reflects shifting politics.
0: The BBC's Dingin Daba Jonah Buyoya with that report from Zambia. It is 13... What is it? My brain has gone to mush at this hour on a Friday. It is 11 minutes to 6. You're with Checkpoint on RNZ National. It's actually 20 minutes, so there you go. That is evidence. Kia ora e te iwi, ho mai o whakaaro. Thank goodness for you getting in touch with me this Friday afternoon. We spoke earlier with the lovely Sue O'Brien, who is moving in with two other friends in retirement. They've actually basically built their own retirement home together. And this listener has got in touch saying, people thinking of retiring with friends and or family in accommodation modified to suit their collective and individual needs should read In a Country Garden by Maeve Harron. I thought, oh goodness, I hope it's not a dark mystery, but no, it's a heartwarming tale. So there you go. You can text us at 2101. Would you retire with friends? Or email checkpoint at rnz.co.nz.
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8: The Workers' First Union says staff at Kite Tyres Northland Timber Mill only found out this week that it's shutting today, 2 weeks ahead of schedule. A skeleton crew had committed to keeping the mill operating until August the 21st. The mill's owner, Duke in New Zealand, says it still hopes to find a buyer. Taupo's mayor says a Western Waikato Unitary Authority would leverage his district's financial strength while increasing ratepayer debt to nearly 10 times current levels. Taupo Council has decided not to engage in the government's process for council amalgamation ahead of Sunday's deadline. John Fennell says the move raises the possibility his council might not be allowed a say in changes. Fire and Emergency says central parts of the North and South Island are most likely to see periods of high fire danger when El Nino arrives. Europe, the US and Canada have been ravaged by wildfires this Northern Hemisphere summer, and the fire risks also loom large here this summer. It's reported that at least 6 people have died in a school shooting on the outskirts of Thailand's capital, Bangkok. The suspected shooter, a 14-year-old boy, has also been found dead. A report into alcohol and gambling has found all NRL and AFL clubs in Australia have an alcohol sponsor this season and lucrative deals with sports betting companies. Australia's Labor Party has proposed a crackdown on gambling advertising, but its political opponents and even some party members want stronger reforms. Those are the headlines. A quick look at the short forecast from Met Service. Northland to Taranaki, also Coromandel, Bay of Plenty, Taupo and Tamaranui. Cloudy mainly in the west, cloud increasing tomorrow with isolated showers. Gisborne to Wairarapa, fine, some high cloud. Whanganui and Taihape to Wellington, cloudy with isolated showers developing, clearing tomorrow. Bulla and Grey, rain heavy at times tonight. Westland and Fiordland, showers, some heavy, easing in the morning, possible thunderstorms in Fiordland. Nelson and Marlborough, occasional rain becoming more persistent tomorrow and maybe heavy. Canterbury, Otago and Southland, fine today, patchy rain clearing, mainly fine in the morning. And the Chatham Islands, a few showers, clearing tomorrow morning. It is 18 to 6.
0: Thanks so much, Karen. Let's check in on traffic around the country now. Bella Craig joins us. Hi, Bella.
3: Hey, Mel. Well, in Waikato, there's been a crash on State Highway 5 between Rotorua and Taupō. So State Highway 5 is closed between Tumanui Road and Waikite Valley Road. In other parts of the Motu, taking a look at Auckland's motorways, if you're leaving the CBD on the northern, it's half an hour to Silverdale. On the northwestern, it's 25 minutes to Te Atatū. And if you're heading south,

0: body for European football is still threatening a boycott. What can you tell us?
1: Yeah, that's right, Mel. FIFA President Gianni Infantino is still facing growing pressure, with England's Football Association the latest to stand by its decision to withdraw support for his re-election. The FA says the apology issued by FIFA earlier this week over the handling of the FIFA Ford Enterprise proposal changes nothing. Wales, Sweden, Finland and Serbia have also publicly backed away from supporting Infantino's bid to remain in charge. Now, the apology letter to national associations, FIFA said Infantino had the full support of the members of its management board present at this week's meeting in Morocco, before going on to say mistakes were acknowledged and that it was not the intention for the FIFA Council or member associations to feel excluded from the process. A review into the handling of the proposal has also been promised, though the statement insisted everything was done in full compliance with the FIFA regulatory framework. Now, in saying that, reports suggest several members of FIFA's governing council are now trying to secure enough backing to force a special meeting, and that's where Infantino could be questioned over the issue. If that doesn't happen, some members are still considering boycotting council meetings, a move that could seriously disrupt FIFA's ability to operate.
0: Elsewhere, Lucy, despite billions of dollars in investment in England's waterways, they're still in really poor health.
1: That's right. That's according to the first major assessment of rivers, lakes and coastal waters in 6 years. Just 15% of rivers and fewer than 7% of lakes were rated in good ecological condition. Meanwhile, not a single waterway passed environmental standards for chemical pollution. The Environment Agency here says the long-lasting contaminants including heavy metals are continuing to build up, with phosphate pollution from sewage and agricultural runoff also a major problem, with around half of England's rivers exceeding safe levels. Now, these findings come despite billions of pounds being invested into improving the quality of the waterways by the end of the decade. The UK government is now expected to miss its legally binding target of restoring 77% of England's waterways to good condition by 2027, and the country's environmental watchdog is now investigating both the government and the EA over a possible rule breach.
0: Finally, Lucy, a council in southern England, they've actually had to apologise for where they've placed one of the temporary road signs. Where was the placement?
1: That's right. Well, it all started when residents on Blind Lane in the Dorset town of Wimborne requested that a sign be put up to stop drivers attempting to use their cul-de-sac as a shortcut while roadworks were being carried out nearby. The council obliged and temporarily placed a bright yellow sign that read "Dead End" on the side of the road. Now, you can probably see where this is going. Problem solved, right? Wrong. The problem now being that the dead end sign was placed within metres of Cemetery Road. Unfortunately, locals failed to see the humorous side, reporting it to the local council, who admit the placement did create an unfortunate combination and has since apologised for any offence caused. Was it purely a coincidence, Mel? I think one of the workers might have been having a bit of a laugh.
0: Potentially. But yes, I can definitely see how that might not have been. There might have been occasions where that might not have been so funny, that's for sure. Thank you very much for joining us. That is our correspondent in London, Lucy Thompson. It is 12 minutes to 6. Kia mou tonu mai. 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A 97-year-old woman in the UK has successfully broken her own Guinness World Record to become the oldest person to complete a wing walk. Betty Bramage started doing the stunts a decade ago for charity fundraising. The BBC's Steve Nibbs has been speaking to the daredevil.
2: Betty's back, 97 years young, and taking to the skies again.
3: I just get bored with life otherwise. When you get old, you can't go here, you can't do this, you can't drive, you can't see, I can't see very well. And I get a bit frustrated. So I want to do the things that I can do.
2: Up in the air, Betty's at home, in her element. On the ground, her friends and neighbours

0: from her retirement village in Cheltenham watch on nervously.
1: Go, Betty!
0: What was it like watching her doing those loop-the-loops in
2: there? Awful. I was here 4 years ago. Awful. Makes you want to cry, but yeah, she got on fantastic. Yeah, so proud of her.
3: It's incredible. I mean, she's partially sighted, in fact, almost blind, and yet she can do this.
4: I mean, this isn't the first time she's done something like this, but at her age, it's just amazing, isn't it? So, no, she's a wonder.
0: Betty started all this 10 years ago at the age of 87. She's since abseiled down a tower in Cheltenham and took on a zip wire in Snowdonia. And today she pushed the envelope even further, asking the pilot to throw in a barrel roll.
5: Oh my God!
6: She's explained to me inside that it's something that she really is keen to do, even at her age. So I just think it's absolutely fantastic. And for me, it's such a privilege to be able to do that.
0: All of this was done to raise money for the stroke unit in Cheltenham. They helped Betty when she had a stroke last year.
7: So kind to me, and straight away the treatment I got, it affects my words. I go to say a word and it doesn't always come out, but the rest of me, I'm fit as a fit, well, for a 97-year-old.
0: Today the staff sent her a good luck message, grateful for the support.
8: Thank you, Betty, and good luck.
0: Back on the ground, Betty took it all in her stride, with confirmation that she broke her own world record yet again as the oldest female wing walker.
9: That was the BBC's Steve Nibbs there with Betty Bramage, 97 years old, the oldest person to complete a wing walk, according to the Guinness World Records. How impressive. Well, we're going to head to another place where there might be a few daredevils this week. When we've been keeping a close eye on the mercury, of course, this week, rugging up with temperatures dipping below zero across the country. Things got so chilly it even snowed in the capital a few days ago. While some might be cursing the blast of bitter cold, a certain ski field down south is embracing it ahead of a big event there this weekend. Our producer Johnny Sutherland joins us now to discuss this. All right, what is happening there, Johnny?
10: Kia ora, Melissa. Well, grab your leashes and lace up your snow boots. We're heading to Queenstown for the 52nd annual Dog Derby. Now, Wallace Chapman, he's just joined us in the studio of panel fame, and I'm sure his ears and his dog banjos have perked up at the sound of this. Now, this all kicks off tomorrow at about 12:30 p.m. at Coronet Peak, where 150 competitors, give or take, of all ages, will take their pooches to the slopes in a downhill foot race. So basically, first one to cross the line wins. There's a few different categories here. It's split into a child category of people aged, kids aged 6 to 14. There's a female bracket and a male bracket. Now, that's for the townies. That's for the people with their smaller dogs or the dogs that aren't so used to the rugged cold and terrain. Meanwhile, there is another category for the more, I call them the pros, the pro pooches. And that's the farm and country dogs. And look, they have it in this way because otherwise it would be unfair. You know, it would be like putting me in a 100-metre sprint against Zoe Hobbs. It's just a recipe for disaster. Now, I spoke to Nigel Kerr. He's the Coronet Peak Ski Area Manager, and he gave me a bit of a taster of what to expect. Now, he said the townies just have to go down the slope with their owner, who will be holding a lead or a leash, while the pro dogs, they go down a steeper slope. They ditch their owners at the bottom, run back up and around a marker to the finish. And look, Nigel says the owners of the dogs, of those pro dogs, because they're so rapid and fast, they tend to wrap themselves in plastic and, he said, and I quote, slide rather than run down like the townies do. And you can imagine the scenes with people sliding down steep slopes, but he's assured me that it's all fairly safe. And medical teams, they're on standby, as you'd expect on a ski field. And he says, this is a real, it brings the people in, it usually gets about 500 to 600 spectators, as well as whoever's already out on the slopes.
11: And the goal of it was to get the locals involved in the winter festival. Now, of course, it was a bit different then because every local was a farmer. So all our dogs were what I call professionals. That meant they had to run up the hill under their own pace while their owners rode the chairlifts to the top. And then they'd fly in a pallet of spates, they'd drink that, and then they'd race off down. And on the festivities went.
10: And this is number 52. Why do you think it's endured so long?
11: I think people love their fur friends and they love making memorable activities with them. And this is kind of a highlight of living in Queenstown, is bring your dog to the mountain and do something that very few other people have done. And we have a lot of returning people who come every year, and then we have a lot of new people who come and give it a try. And I mean, where else can you do it? Why not?
10: And look, for someone, I've got a confession. I've never seen it snow myself. Is it worth coming down for something like this?
11: I think this is part of this is a winter holiday highlight. So if you planned your week away skiing and enjoying Queenstown in the mountains in early August, you'd definitely say, okay, dog derby's on. We're going to Coronet Peak today because we just have to see what this is all about. But then there's so much else to do here, isn't there? So it's not the only reason you come, but it certainly would be a highlight if you were here at the time.
10: Well, maybe I'll check my leave balance and book it in for number 53 next year.
11: That would be awesome to see you.
10: So Sarah, in the control room, I've already booked my leave out. I'm going down next year. That was just Nigel Kerr there giving a bit of background. You know, it's the 52nd annual. I mean, it's not 52 years in a row. There were a couple gap years in between, but yeah, it's enduring.
9: Wow. I was there the week before last, and I tell you, I was slip sliding around a little too, down the slopes with the kids. It was
10: don't have
9: a great
10: dog,
9: place
10: do you?
9: To be. No.
10: Well, what about you, Wallace? Little Banjo, would he make the cut?
5: This melts my heart. And if only Little Banjo would be so adventurous as to slide down a little snowy hill with me, it'd be my pride and joy. He can't even go to the beach in Blockhouse Bay. He's just such an unadventurous little Yorkshire Terrier. I wish he had more adventurous.
10: Yeah, well, he's not a young dog, is he?
5: He's actually about 14, yeah. 15, 16 now. So he likes to mope around, you know, he likes to have the doggy version of a cup of tea at home. But this brings joy to me. I love the story.
9: I think there must be a new category. Then there's the townies, and there must be the townies plus,
10: yes.
9: Which is for Banjo.
10: Yes. Well, Nigel's own dog, Oscar, apparently he's quite famous, Oscar of Arrowtown on Instagram. His dog doesn't get involved with the race. He's more of a volunteer and helps rally all the dogs
5: that
10: and
5: could be,
10: you know, get them back to their owners at the end of the race, you know, if there's any casualties on the slopes. But otherwise, it sounds like it all runs pretty smoothly.
9: Well, you did say it was fairly safe.
10: Fairly safe.
9: Now, Wallace, tell us what's coming up on the panel at 6.
5: Can I just, on the back of that, can I just have a little, just a moment of joy this morning, right? So my little son, he's never seen snow as well. And the deputy principal said to him at 6 months ago, do you know in Christchurch we have crunchy grass in a winter? And he's always brought this up. Daddy, did you know in Christchurch they've got crunchy grass? Well, this morning I said, Wallace, look outside. He goes, crunchy grass!
9: Yeah.
5: And he spent 10 minutes just walking, going crunch, crunch, crunch, crunch. And it just melted my heart.
10: There was so much crunchy.
5: Just the moment.
10: There was heaps of crunchy grass out there this morning. That's my snow.
5: Yeah, that's your snow. That was Wallace Junior's snow as well. So just a little moment of joy here. But on the panel, so the water cooler chat today, of course, you followed it too. This latest poll, right? Labour in the 20s, opportunities way past 5%. So we've got Marion Hobbs and Ben Thomas, real politicos tonight, Mel. And our question of the day is this. Sounds random, but weirdly, listeners have been quite invested in this. How many pillows do you have on your bed? Because Alan McElroy yesterday said, well, he had a really good moan that his partner has 6 pillows. So 2 for the head, 1 between the legs, 1 on the back, and there was another one. Yes, 1 between their faces. And he's just going, why does Jane need so many pillows? And you know what? I agree with him. So 2101, what's your pillow count?
9: Yes, well, I think we've got about 5 or 6.
5: Wow,
9: on the bed too.
5: That's a lot.
9: Yeah, and
5: that's
9: one is probably as big as a human. It is one of those really
5: one
9: big
5: of those
9: long
5: ones.
9: Pillows
5: yeah,
9: too.
5: Yeah. I'm going to hazard a guess. Don't tell me, Johnny.
10: Right.
5: I reckon you're a one pillow person.
10: No, I am. I've got 4 pillows on my bed, but I've recently gone down to 3 because 4 felt a bit frivolous. Like I didn't actually need 4 because I have 2 under my head. Then if I move along the bed during the night, I've got sort of even support. But now it's kind of 2 pillows either side and then 1 in the middle on top. And that's kind of where I've found myself.
5: Wow,
10: positioned.
5: A little pyramid.
10: A pyramid.
5: A pillow,
10: pillow
5: pyramid.
10: Yeah.
9: There's got to be a limit, right? What
5: exactly,
9: is the limit
5: right?
9: for pillows on a bed?
5: I just think you've done it too. That's my theory of life. You know, 2 pillows max. That's all. I just don't get this four-pillow thing or this five-pillow thing. My wonderful, our content producer, wonderful Ali Ventura, she texted me seven. I mean, you cannot be serious. It's a bit odd.
9: You spend just as much time putting your pillows on and off at beginning and end of the night than you'd get to sleep, wouldn't you?
5: That's what I reckon. That's what I reckon. Anyway, chime in.
9: Well, thank you very much for being with us here on Checkpoint. And we've had some feedback too on retirement living with your friends. This listener says it makes much more sense to live with three other adults and combine costs for property and caregiving, cleaning, cooking. It makes so much more sense. And I bet you would live a lot longer than living on your own. They have a good point, don't they? Would you live with friends in retirement?
10: Not in retirement.
5: Oh, yeah, jury's out, Mel. Jury's out.
9: Well, I hope you have a wonderful weekend with your friends this weekend, whether you're retired or not. Thanks for joining us here on Checkpoint. The panel with Wallace Chapman is next.
12: RNZ News at 6 o'clock. Kia ora, good afternoon. I'm Karen McCarthy. Wellington regional mayors have agreed to put two amalgamation proposals to ministers by Sunday. Mayors met this afternoon to discuss options for mergers under new local government reforms. Anya Fielding reports.
13: Councils have until this weekend to submit proposals on how they would like to merge. Wellington, Lower Hutt, Porirua and South Wairarapa district councils are submitting a region-wide proposal to combine all eight councils into one. Carterton and Masterton district councils are championing a separate proposal for a Wairarapa-only authority. Upper Hutt and Kapiti district councils have opposed amalgamation, but the Head Start program rules do not allow them to submit proposals as individual councils to be a separate entity. Instead, the proposals will include these councils' preferences for alternative arrangements.
12: The foreign minister says no clear reasons were given by the Pacific nations, which weren't willing to agree to a unified statement on China at the Pacific Islands Forum foreign leaders meeting. No such unified statement against China has been confirmed following the meeting in Fiji. China fired a nuclear-capable missile into the Pacific with little notice last month. Winston Peters is in Fiji and says those countries which didn't agree were responding to outside partners' wishes rather than the forum.
14: Well, they didn't actually lay out any reasons apart from their disagreement and not wishing for us to make the clear statement such as we are opposed to missiles being fired into the Pacific. That's what the statement should have said, and we're still waiting to get that clearly laid out in our response from this forum.
12: RNZ understands the overwhelming majority wanted a strong regional statement on the matter, but Kiribati and Nauru would not allow it. Six people, including teachers and students, have died after a student opened fire at a school in Thailand. The suspected shooter, a 14-year-old male student, has also been found dead. Emergency services have been dispatched to the scene on the outskirts of Bangkok, where students and school staff have been seen running for safety. Police say at least 15 people are injured, with two in a critical condition. The head of Retail New Zealand says new legislation expanding citizens' arrest powers could put staff in harm's way. An amendment to the Crimes Act has passed its final reading in Parliament. The government says it's aimed at cracking down on retail crime and giving security guards more power. But Carolyn Young says the new rules could do more harm than good. She says with the level of aggression that retail staff face, they are likely to be hurt. A professor in economics says the higher rate of unemployment among Māori is nothing new. The Māori unemployment rate at 10.8% is almost double the general rate in the 3 months ended June. Matt Roskrooge says it's a long-term trend driven by factors including a lack of investment in the regions and industry changes.
15: Some of it might just be plain old discrimination. We've got our young people, young Māori, who often go through life getting told negative things about themselves, about their whānau, and that has an impact on how they see themselves in, say, the workforce.
12: Matt Roskrooge says procurement policies that encourage contracting iwi and Māori business will help turn the statistics around. US researchers say they've successfully used artificial intelligence to design completely new viruses for the first time. The breakthrough is being heralded as a significant turning point in science, but it's also prompting questions over safety and biosecurity. Here's the BBC's James Gallagher.
16: This is a significant leap in the power of AI. It's already been used to invent new antibiotics and vaccines, but this is now a whole genome, the entire genetic code of a virus, being designed by AI. The work was performed at Stanford University. The AI was trained using DNA from a range of organisms. It was then tasked with designing new viruses known as phage that infect bacteria rather than people. Out of 300 AI designs tested in the lab, 16 were able to infect and replicate inside E. coli bacteria.
12: Wellington's Water Authority says a sinkhole that swallowed a dog in Podirua was caused by a private leak. Dog owner Joe Jones says her staffy, Missy, sank into the hole after mistaking it for a puddle. A spokesperson for Tiaki Wai says it's inspected the site, but it says because it's a private leak, it needs to work with the owner to make the repair. Tiaki Wai says it will keep monitoring the site until the repair is underway. That's the news.
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12: The short forecast from Met Service to midnight on Saturday for Northland to Taranaki. Also Coromandel Peninsula, Bay of Plenty, Taupō and Tamaranui. Cloudy areas mainly in the west. Cloud increasing tomorrow. Isolated showers developing mainly about Northland and the west coast. Gisborne to Wairarapa, fine. Whanganui and Taihape to Wellington. Cloudy periods, isolated showers develop about Manawatu to Wellington overnight, clearing tomorrow afternoon. Buller and Grey, rain, heavy at times. Westland and Fiordland, showers, some heavy, easing about Westland for a time tomorrow morning, possible thunderstorms in Fiordland. Nelson and Marlborough, occasional rain, becoming persistent tomorrow, possibly heavy. Canterbury, Otago and Southland, fine in Canterbury, patchy rain in Otago and Southland, clearing tonight. It'll be mainly fine tomorrow morning, with cloud increasing and rain about Canterbury and North Otago in the evening. And for the Chatham Islands, often cloudy with a few showers, clearing in the morning. It's 6:06.
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5: Tonight, latest poll, Labour in the 20s, opportunities way past 5%. Chris Hipkins condemns rogue polls. And speaking of rogue, is this what the Prime Minister did with his MP comments? Luxon's nuclear option of electoral reform is not the answer, our guest says. And is it right that city councils sit on art collections, sometimes worth tens of millions? You might have a Gordon Walters or Colin McCann, but the rates are rising. And the question of the day, how many pillows do you have on your bed? Rule of thumb, it should be two max, is my opinion. Yesterday, Alan McEnroy had a good old moan that his partner had six pillows, and weirdly, listeners were a little bit invested in this. With me on the show, we have Marion Hobbs, former MP for Wellington Central, former Minister. Marion, kia ora. Lovely to have you on Friday's panel.
21: Kia ora.
5: Ben Thomas, Director, Capital Government Relations and Communications, former National Party staffer. How are you, Ben? Nice to have you here.
22: Always a delight, Wallace.
5: Well, Marion and Ben on the hot seat tonight, 2101, you know where to get in touch with us. The Taxpayers Union Courier poll today, not good news for Labour. The party's dropped by 3.7 points since July, plummeting to 27.8. Meanwhile, Nats gained 0.5 to 31. Now, the other big move is opportunity hitting that 6.1. It's the party's first time registering in this poll. They have had 8% in the Roy Morgan, though. New Zealand First, where are they at? They're at sub 10. So the coalition's still in position to form a government, just Labour leader Chris Hipkins says it's a rogue poll. Marion Hobbs, why isn't Labour connecting?
23: What do you mean, why isn't Labour connecting? That question didn't follow from the lead up, darling. I actually look at poll of polls. I really never trust one poll. And there's two questions I want to ask you. I really answer now an unknown number, and I know that when we're doing phone lobbying or preparation for elections, we're finding that that doesn't work because increasingly people are not answering phones from unknown numbers. Does that happen with polls? Has anyone asked the polling companies?
5: Oh, well, that's an interesting side note there. I do remember Mike Williams, Ben Thomas, saying actually on the panel about 2.5 weeks ago, he said, be very wary of polls because there's lots of unknowns and a lot of people who do not want to answer. Your thoughts?
22: Look, polling is becoming more difficult for exactly what Marion said. People aren't answering their phones. Literally no one has a landline anymore. The polling companies, you know, are working on ways around that. Increasingly, they're using sort of online as well. But, you know, it is much harder to get, you know, sort of as perfectly representative a sample as you might have liked to have been able to get in the past. On the other hand, I don't think that the people stopped answering their phones between, say, March and now, which is the period in which you've seen Labour's vote actually kind of trend down from kind of mid-high 30s in most polling down to now sort of low mid and in 30s, and in this case dropping below 30. I'd be pretty surprised if they actually are at sort of 27%, but they certainly have been trending down since March. A couple of theories on that. One, which I would have held sort of maybe April, May, is that in sort of trying to shelter in place and wait for the electorate to kind of, you know, call for the return of the king, you know, with dissatisfaction with economic conditions. You know, the tide goes in for National on cost of living, the tide goes out on cost of living. Yeah. You know, and that seemed to be the strategy, was the small target strategy for Labour. One theory is they became too small a target and basically disappeared and people forgot about them. The competing theory is that once they started releasing policy and reminded people they existed, the polling started to diminish. Not clear. We don't have enough data yet.
5: Okay. What else do you see in these polls, Marion Hobbs, then? I mean, what about opportunities? So here they are at 6.1. They've been talked... Look, a lot has been said about them, to be fair, in the last month or so. Do you think they'll get across the line?
23: Don't know, love. And I don't mind if they do. I mean, I think that we probably... I mean, remember what we went into when we chose MMP. Up to that time, we had one party and the other party, and for some unfortunate time, both of them were doing neoliberal policies, you know, Ruth Richardson and whatever his name was, Douglas and Preble. The fact that they all both lots joined ACT in later years always seems to me quite interesting, but as voters, we were really heaved off with that period of time, and we wanted to see something that took the best out of both. And so that's why I think MMP was attractive, more small parties.
5: Well, hold that thought, because we're going to talk about that in 60 seconds. What else do you see in these polls, Ben? New Zealand First, they're at sub 10, opportunity 6.1. Do you think they'll get in?
22: Yeah, look, a lot of time to go between now and the election. Yeah. A few weeks ago, I was telling people, if, you know, opportunity need to get over 5 in the next, in a credible poll, Roy Morgan is not one that I regard as particularly credible. It's very,
5: why
22: very,
5: not?
22: It's very volatile, and it goes back to their methodology and the way that they weight their samples, so that if you happen to be in a particular demographic and they can only get you to answer your phone, they'll sort of upweight your individual choice. So if they hit the one, you know, Māori male between 18 and 34 who votes top, suddenly top will surge in the poll. But we have seen top again trending upwards, and the fact that they've hit 5 and, you know, one of the credible public polls, I think is, you know, really going to give them extra momentum. It will bring extra attention as well. So we can't really tell, you know, how things will pan out, but they've got every opportunity, so to speak.
5: All right. Ben Thomas, Marion Hobbs, 13 past 6 now to this. The Prime Minister has had quite the week. He offended struggling businesses, got slammed for flying around in Air Force planes, but rather than course correct and end the week with a perfect landing, he missed the runway, instead spooking his caucus by reopening the MMP debate. He told News Talk Z that if re-elected, he was open to having a referendum on MMP.
1: So I actually think, you know, that is quite right to check in constitutionally and say, is this the system, New Zealand, you still want? You know, you voted for this in the 90s. We've had a check-in in the 10s, 20 years down the road or whatever it has been. Is it still where you want to be?
5: Right. So Richard Shaw is a professor of politics at Massey University, has written on just this. Professor Shaw, kia ora.
2: Kia ora, Wallace. How are you? And hello to Ben and Marion as well.
5: Hi, so, look, it's been one of the big stories this week. It just seemingly came out of nowhere, Richard. Do we need this debate right now?
2: The Prime Minister doesn't need this debate right now. The caucus and some members of the Cabinet probably don't need this debate right now as well either. But, you know, we said that way back in 1987 when Jim Bolger needled David Longhi so kind of hard and successfully in the final televised leaders debate in the run-up to that election that Longhi blurted out something not dissimilar to what has just come out of the current Prime Minister's mouth. But we probably have better things to be worrying about, I would think.
5: Okay. So you've written about this in The Conversation, a very interesting piece, Marion Hobbs.
23: Yeah, I love that piece, which I really did. I appreciated it. My thing is, you know, we've now got two parties replaced by two blocs and minor parties supporting Labour or National. It is the management of the minor parties or the lack of management of minor parties that I think has been a problem. And it's also a lack of transparency, because I think that the whole thing that goes behind closed doors after an election, as they're trying to work out who's going to partner with whom, is that there's a lot of, quite obviously, there's a lot of trading going on. And I don't find that particularly transparent. So if you want to go back, please don't, people, because transparency departs. It becomes fights inside caucus, and you're never going to hear about those until somebody really loses it. And they're always behind closed doors, and that's not transparent, and that leaves no room for community input. My preference is that maybe we go out and have a look at a commission of some sort, not immediately, but which actually looks around some further rules to ensure transparency and involvement. And the part I'm looking at is exactly that, the building of the partners in government and actually what happens there.
5: Richard?
2: A couple of things there, Marion. I broadly have sympathy for that. I think one thing that maybe gets a little bit lost in the noise is that what you just referred to, that process, which appears to be reasonably opaque, is that process of government formation, and that's a necessary consequence of the way in which we design our constitutional arrangements. It's just that we never used to see it under first past the post, because there'd always be a manufactured parliamentary majority by a party that had won a majority of seats but a minority of votes, so there was no need to form a government because there it was. So I think there's an issue there about our fundamental architecture that we maybe want to have a look at. I wonder, though, if the thing about transparency is in a way slightly more clear at the moment, simply by virtue of the fact that there are two blocks. Yeah. We don't have a direct say in the formation of the government itself. We indirectly shape that through the voting process, but it is pretty clear who's going to go with whom. I think it's unlikely, notwithstanding what Top is saying at the moment, that we will have a situation like we have it in the past where Mr. Peters gets to play two parties off against each other. Mm. A bob each way on that one, really, for me.
5: Ben?
22: Yeah, I think it is interesting in that sort of sense. You know, for instance, I think the current coalition governing parties, you know, I think at least earlier in the year they felt like they pretty much had a majority locked in, and so the fight this year so far has been to carve up the votes within that centre-right bloc. So, you know, do you want a more anti-immigration centre-right government? Do you want a more free market liberal one? I think they all agree on, you know, sort of stamping out the treaty everywhere, but apart from that, you know, there's a lot of menus to choose from, you know. But there isn't, and obviously, you know, you don't have transparency in the negotiation room. Mm-hmm. And I think that is one question. You do know what kind of government you're getting, but I think 2023 set a new precedent, essentially. Prior to that, I think our MMP governments since 1996 have basically been the major party and then a couple of bolt-on policies as concessions to the minor parties, whereas we saw these huge coalition agreements. So you get a third of what you were campaigning for if you're one of the governing parties, but the public doesn't necessarily know which of the third that they're voting for, you know, to make it into those final agreements.
2: Absolutely. Yeah, and that clearly is the thing that is frustrating the Prime Minister at the moment.
5: Right.
2: That will become a greater source of frustration given the likely carve-up of, if it is a centre-right administration, it won't be the one that we have now. There will be a significantly increased New Zealand First presence. And I wondered, too, if something that has also, I suspect, gone on to some extent since 2023, which is the erosion or the complete sidelining of conventional understandings of collective cabinet responsibility,
5: Change
2: the emotional climate going into a government formation process as well.
5: You agree with that, Marianne?
23: Yeah, very strongly. I also think that if we were to do another commission, and I don't want a huge thing, but something that sort of sets aside and gives us some advice, we've got to look at the rules around select committees, around urgency, and I think we've got to look. We're beginning to see things happening. Look at Burnham over in England, and I'm going to follow that and that devolution of power a wee bit away out and just see what happens. I'm really concerned because we've seen the complete breakdown, I think, in the United States. I want to see trust building in the concept of governorship, governance again. And we've got to do a way of, we've got to find a way of doing it.
5: I guess the other thing, sorry, keep going, Marianne.
23: No, that's right, love. Sorry.
5: No, I was just going to be the other thing, Richard, it brings to mind because it was a comment, a bit of a quip, really, and some might have said it could have blindsided some of his people there. But then you ask, okay, so what would a referendum be on? What would be the next questions? Gee. For example, you know, will there be a public education campaign? How much would it cost? Will voters be offered a simple choice of, say, sticking with MMP or FPP or other systems? It begged kind of a whole lot of other questions, did it not, Richard?
2: Yeah. And this is one of the weird things about a Prime Minister going into a radio talkback interview and responding to a question from some random caller with an undertaking perhaps to go into a really quite significant constitutional moment. And there's no other detail. Mm. None of the questions which, and this is what separates it from the process from the 80s and 90s, I think, where there was a Royal Commission and there were multiple select committees and there's all sorts of due diligence that had gone on. We're not in that place remotely at the moment, but it is... it's not every day that you wake up and listen to a radio interview at which something like this is dropped into the conversation and there appears to be no paper trail behind it. So I find it unhelpful. I find it the uncertainty, I think, is both riveting but also slightly...
5: Well,
22: I was just going to say, I think it's tolerably clear what the referendum would be on. It would be MMP and one alternative each suggested by each of the coalition parties. Fair's fair.
5: Right. Okay. You know. Hey, Ben. Who's doing Chris Luxon's messaging? Who puts the questions, who puts the ideas in front of him on an A4 bit of paper?
22: Well, you've got a number of staff doing that, advisors, press secretaries. But look, the thing is, as a former political staffer myself, and Marianne will know this as a former minister, you know, there's this whole sort of media cultural complex built up around these Machiavellian advisors who sort of run politicians and the power behind the throne. You're basically a glorified butler, you know.
23: I don't think I could call Grant Robertson.
22: You know, we're not. no, but well.
2: Yes, Chancellor of University of Otago might have something to say.
5: Well, Grant, if you're listening, 2101, what do you make of that? Hey, Professor Shaw, kia ora, thank you for your time.
2: Great, thank you, Wallace, thank you both.
23: Thank you.
5: Glorified, but you were more than that, Ben, I'm sure you were.
22: No, that's true, I carry tags on the road as well.
5: Text in as well if you're listening, Chris. All right, you're on the panel, it's 6:23.
20: Wallace Chapman, the panel on RNZ National.
5: I found this interesting. We often wonder, don't we, how much starting, stopping, changing a major infrastructure project costs. It's a big wonder around the barbecue, isn't it? Now, a price has been put on it, up to $17.6 billion. That sort of money could buy another 4 Te Kaha stadiums around the Motu and still have change, says our guest today. It's all in this new report that highlights the massive cost that goes with poor planning, from roads and railways to hospitals, schools, water pipes, and that governments prefer ribbon cutting to renewal, quote unquote. Richard Templer is the Chief Executive of Engineering NZ. Richard, welcome to the show.
3: Kia ora, Wallace. Wonderful to be on.
5: It's a big number, isn't it? Do you think that New Zealand has a major problem with committing to a big project and then seeing it through?
3: Well, we certainly have historically. So civil contractors, Infrastructure New Zealand and Water New Zealand commissioned Shomobile Equa to determine the costs of stopping and starting infrastructure projects since the year 2000. So from 2000 to 2025, that cost, he estimated, is between 11.8 and 17.6 billion. So that shows, ooh, A, it's cost us a lot, and B, it's happened a lot.
5: Okay, so it has happened. Marion Hobbs.
23: Yeah, I totally agree with what you've said today, or yesterday, whichever that was, dear. One of the things I think we have to ensure some continuity, and it was actually really good, I think. I saw Kieran and Chris, both talking on a panel, and both agreeing with each other about this, because it's wasteful, and it's our money that's being wasted. And it's also, which I think you also brought out, we lose staff. We lose really good engineers. We lose a whole lot of skilled people because we can't keep on providing the work which needs to be done.
5: Now stay there, Richard. Let's bring Brennan. You can respond to both.
22: Yeah, well, just as a disclaimer, my firm's got a client that's in construction, infrastructure projects. That has had this issue. I think it's been acknowledged as a concern. Chris Bishop, that is fundamentally, the thinking behind his his infrastructure pipeline.
5: Yeah.
22: I guess you could do the fast track as well to sort of like get shovels in the ground before a new government can get in there.
23: I'm just about to murder Ben now. I just want to tell you.
22: get it all underway. Last Labour government should have, Grant Robertson should have gotten in there with a shovel, just started tunnelling like a World War II prisoner of war to try and get the light rail done,
23: Don't put the idea in their heads.
5: Yeah.
22: There certainly is this discontinuity. And look, there's a typical government thing. Let's put everything on hold so that we can figure out a better way to do it. But there does seem to, and this is to Labour's credit, that they have provided buy-in to that. And I think they each acknowledge, Kieran McNulty and Christopher Bishop, you're never going to get politics out of infrastructure build. You will always have left-leaning parties who will decide, actually, we want to go ahead with, alternative transport, public transport, things like that. You'll have national governments coming in and going, like, roads, but as long as you can agree which of those projects represent better value, and once you've started and kind of commit.
5: But Richard, the issue was actually cross-generational and cross-party, was it not? It was, in fact, you said that this year's election had to mark a step change in how we deliver and manage these big projects and assets. So can I ask you this? What's the fix?
3: So the key fix is what we heard at our great infrastructure debate last night, which Marianne referred to. And that was, we had politicians from across the House recognising that the stop-start nature of investment is not working. And the solution is essentially to follow the plan proposed by the Infrastructure Commission. And that's twofold. One, pick a sensible level of infrastructure investment, about 60 to 70% of it on renewal and replacement of existing assets, and then invest continuously at that level.
5: Mm-hmm.
3: Because without funding, a pipeline is just a wish list. So we need consistent funding, and that will bring stability, and that will bring employment, and that will bring predictability. And then the second thing, and congratulations to the Infrastructure Commission and the Minister of Infrastructure, Chris Bishop, for looking to create a process where these things go through a proper business plan. so that they make sure that is going to deliver value for money and there is an actual need. If you combine those two things, consistent funding, fit for purpose infrastructure that meets an actual need, then we can deliver it.
5: Here's one, Marianne. Transmission Gully. I mean, what a saga.
23: Yeah,
5: what a blowout. Just one of many. There are so many examples of this.
23: I was overseas at that time, so I was when it was being built, when all the problems seemed to occur, and I really don't know what the actual issue was. Hey, one of the things though about ensuring continuity is that we've got to, and I'm not talking about a small group of people protesting because the view's taken away, but we've got to make sure that the local people, that it's not all done from Wellington, okay? The planning is as much local or regional as is possible, because I think that actually causes us a problem in planning as well.
5: Quick word on that, Richard.
3: Completely agree. I think a good example is they're looking at the roading and highway strategy in Auckland. Minister Bishop talked about this last night. And what they've identified is they've probably got enough roads. What they're not doing is using them efficiently. And that's where things like congestion charging and good public transport and active transport infrastructure combined can actually make much better utilisation of existing assets.
23: Good point.
5: All right, very good. Hi, Richard Templer there, Chief Executive of Engineering NZ. Kia ora, Richard. Thank you for being with us on the panel. You're on the panel on RNZ National, on Apple and Spotify, listen and follow. So some people are supporting that idea of, making parties work together more. Someone says, look, make them all work together. We need common sense. So why don't we bring back Peter Dunn? All right, it's 6:30, RNZ National.
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4: Mayors from the 8 councils in the Wellington region have agreed on 2 amalgamation proposals. The first is for a region-wide single authority. The second asks for a separate authority solely for Wairarapa. The proposals will be put to the government by Sunday. Pacific foreign ministers meeting in Fiji have failed to agree on a unified statement on China after it last month fired a nuclear-capable missile into the Pacific. New Zealand Foreign Minister Winston Peters says no clear reasons were given. The head of Retail NZ says new legislation aimed at giving security guards more power against shoplifters could see staff getting hurt. And Wellington's Water Authority says it's monitoring a sinkhole on a Porirua walking track but needs to work with the owner of a leak on private land. Yesterday, a dog fell in after mistaking it for a puddle. Those are the headlines. Our next bulletin at 7.
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0: cheeky party mix Friday. If any song trumpeted the fact that the 80s were over and the 90s had begun, it was this song. Suddenly it was all acid jazz and positivity and soul grooves. If anything gets people up in the mood for a party, it's this 1990 banger. The perfect song for anywhere really, from the rugby club fundraiser to the pool barbecue. Groove is in the heart. Actually, come to think of it, with a sort of a bit of semi-negative week in politics, groove is in the heart. That would be a great slogan for a party, would it not, Ben Thomas? Imagine that. Chris Luxon, groove is in the heart. Vote for me.
1: That might be that might be Nationals' next one after those live life to the max billboards. Don't let the party ever end.
0: No, don't.
1: Vote for Nationals.
0: Groove is in the heart. Very good. All right. Keep the question of the day coming. That is, how many pillows do you have on your bed? Ambler in Ototahi says, don't get me started on pillows. I prefer aesthetic styling. Futon frame, no headboard. Simple mattress, very low to the floor. No top sheet and two pillows. Keep those coming. 2101. All right, it is a Friday. The panel on Apple and Spotify. Listen and follow. Marion Hobbs,
2: I've been thinking quite seriously, actually, Wallace. Mm. It's about how to build trust between ministers and their senior public servants, and at another level of governance, between councillors and the council staff. In the central government case, there's been the failing and cost overrun in an IT program in immigration. Ministers and select committees have all been kept in the dark. And there have been demonstrations in Oamaru about information given to councillors, which they say led to high rates rises. But that distrust, that lack of harmony, is really dangerous, because we need both and. Politicians come in. We have policy and voters and party members have all done all that. And then the public servants have got the knowledge. Hey, we tried that before or whatever. Okay. And they know all the possible pitfalls. And I want to think about, how do we rebuild the relationship? I mean, I can remember, it doesn't just happen in central government, but I can remember on a council, a councillor referring to a young scientist who was giving some stuff on water quality, and he called her a liar. And that person, by the way, had a degree in English and didn't have any science in their background. And it's just intimidatory sort of work. And I can also remember, and this is rather funny, but it's sort of salutary in a way. I was going into cabinet, and a member of the ministry whose paper I was, you know, presenting or putting up, said, look after my paper, won't you? And I thought, but it's my paper. I've signed it. And what it really was the years of work that person had put into that idea. And we sometimes just forget that. So we've got to find a way to rebuild trust, maybe set up some new ways of working. I don't know, but it's a serious issue.
0: Oh, I love it, Marianne. Kia ora. Thank you very much. Marianne Hobbs there, who I've been thinking on building trust between government ministers and public servants and councillors and council staff. Hey, look, if you're affected or in any way working for those groupings, why don't you get in touch with us at 2101? Anonymously, of course. Be interesting to hear your views. Or you can email me, thepanel@rnz.co.nz. All right, 6:37. Ben Thomas,
1: I haven't been thinking about much, Wallace, because my brain has been frozen because of Marion's city, Wellington. This is my second time living in, well, third time, if you count being a kid, living in Wellington. The last time I was here was in 2000, and it was, you know, the early 2010s or whatever, when it snowed. in central Wellington.
0: Right. Yeah, yeah.
1: And I was overseas in Melbourne and I missed it. And I was thinking of this today because, this week, because of the very, very brief snow flurry.
0: Yes, it was.
1: Outside my office this week. And I again missed it. I was in a meeting. In 2010 or 11, whenever it happened, and it had carpeted Cuba Mall in Lambton Quay in a sort of Narnia-esque, enchanted sort of scenario. And everyone was reveling in this, and I got back and I felt really salty at having missed out on it. And I went back to work at my desk in Bowen House, opposite Parliament, on the 19th floor, and then I saw, like magic, this white stuff falling down from the sky, and I was like, it's a miracle, the snow has come again. And so I ran. Well, I didn't run. I took the lift. But after I got out of the lift, I got the travel later. But eventually I made it outside and I was ready to, build a snowman and, have a whimsical snow fight with Bill English if he walked past or whatever. And I started getting bombarded by golf ball sized hail. And this, it's not really news, I suppose, but I just wanted to have on the broadcaster of record how often this city has betrayed me. and it continues to do so with 2 degree temperatures.
2: Listen, in 2006 or 2007, before you came down, there was a really big one, and it was so bad. I used to live in Orangi Kopapa Road that cars couldn't go down it, not for the normal reason of it being too narrow and windy, but because it was snow right over the ground and frozen. The drivers couldn't come down.
1: So now, I've missed all the good things.
0: Yes, well, you've missed all the good things in Pōneke there, Ben. Look, so for the record, we do know that you have, look, it's fair to say, an on-off relationship with our great capital city, Wellington. It is fair to say we often sort of hear your musings of walking in solace down a windy and empty Lambton Quay, looking at the ground there, looking at the tiles. So I want to offer our listeners tonight this what will spark Ben Thomas' joy in Wellington. Give us a couple of tips for him. So, for example, the summer's coming. Will Ben Thomas don his trunks and jump into the bucket fountain and have a little paddle?
2: Have you seen the bucket first?
0: No. Would he jump into the water?
1: Well, I guess the one benefit is that the people next to the bucket fountain are used to getting splashed. So I don't know if there'd be,
0: What is one thing that Ben Thomas can do in Wellington that will just inspire a little bit of a smile? For example, is there still that sauna on the Wellington waterfront? Have a sauna or something like that. Anyway, there you go. Ben Thomas and Marion Hobbs are on a Friday's panel. It is 6:41.
3: You're with Wallace Chapman. It's the panel on RNZ National.
0: When councils are struggling to fix the water pipes, so when people are living in cars, is it right that councils are sitting on millions of dollars tied up in art collections? For example, the Christchurch art collection is valued at $164 million. It's got some very nice works too, by the way. The Taxpayers Union says that money could be invested in infrastructure. Hear that, Richard? And taking the burden off the ratepayers. But art lovers say the value of these collections, goes way beyond rates and roads. Ralph, is the head of communications at the Taxpayers Union. Tori, good to have you here.
4: Hi, thanks for having me.
0: Now, Tori, justify this criticism. Do you hate art?
4: Absolutely not. And we're not in saying that council should sell off their entire art collection lock, stock and barrel. We're just saying that, like with any other asset, council should be taking a look at their art collections and saying, is it delivering value for ratepayers?
0: What do you think, Marion? That's fair, isn't it?
2: No. Quite bluntly. Can you remember that wonderful song, Bread and Roses?
0: Oh, yes.
2: You have to have both in your life. Mm. And that's what it comes to. I hear sell off the art, close the suburban libraries, limit the outreach of NZSO. Whenever one wants to pluck at something, they pluck at the arts, literature, and at the moment, I think it's pretty damn tough being an actor or anyone associated with theatre. It's a really hard life at the moment. And that's part of the joy of our life, laughing together, going ooh together, standing in silence and looking at something. That's invaluable. I can't put a dollar on that, but because my soul doesn't work in dollars.
0: Tori, Marion Hobbs' soul doesn't work in dollars.
4: Yeah, look, I do broadly agree. You know, personally, I love going to a gallery, but I think it's 2% of his art is actually on public display. It's quite hard to say that something touches your soul when it's been locked in a cupboard for 40 years.
0: Well, that's a fair point too. Ben Thomas.
1: So is the Taxpayers Union advocating building out larger galleries? to, no.

0: 13 councils have nothing on display. So, you know, that's quite,
1: right.
0: quite difficult to justify to rate.
2: Right. Yeah, because when I first saw the story, I think I just glanced at the headline and I assumed that it was just, oh, this is just the council's collection. You know, it sort of hangs in the council meeting room and there's one in the mayor's office and there's a McCann in the hallway where the guests arrive and things like that. And I thought, well, yeah, it seems like a bit of a waste. And in terms of sort of, you know, a lot of those valuations are for insurance purposes. And in terms of New Zealand art, I think that one hitch here would be that actually the major market is galleries of New Zealand art, and that maybe the resale value is perhaps not quite as high, you know, when it all comes onto the market at once. And, you know, you might get some bargains, but... you know, look, pretty agnostic. You know, I certainly think, you know, galleries are an important sort of civic institution. Some do a better job than others, but you know,
1: well, you've got five paintings, for example, Ben, by Charles Goldie. Now, I know the resale value of those, so I look at catalogues, and I can tell you what, the resale value would be very, very good. And those five Goldies, as much as they're beautiful, they could go into potholes, Ben.
2: Yeah, look, they absolutely could. I think Goldies is probably actually a bad example in the sense that Goldie remains extremely popular, and people like looking at Goldies. You know, it's not sort of strange, abstract art that, you know, where, you know, you have to have sort of experts explain to you why you should like it. And yeah, Goldie's pretty historically important for a number of reasons, but of course you can argue it either way, but in terms of, you know, publicly funded art collections, I don't think there's too much of an argument about that. I think where there might be more of an argument is more recycling, in the sense that you do want to, as Marion was saying, you do actually want a market where it's viable to be an artist to create more works of art. Mm-hmm. And so, you know, perhaps selling off, selling off some stock in order to buy more is, you know, that certainly makes sense.
1: No.
2: If you wanted to be a real John Key moderate about it, you could just sell 49% of the paintings and let market disciplines improve the arts.
1: Tori, do you know how many... This is just not Christchurch, is it? I mean, they hold, about $164 million. Gosh.
3: There's a better one in Gore.
1: Yes, there is too, isn't it? They've got a lot of hall teddies, I do believe, and Theo Schoons and Gordon Walters, I do believe. Tori, there's not just Gore, it's not just Christchurch. There are quite a few councils that have connections. Do you know?
0: Yeah, I mean, Auckland, they have about half the total values. They've got $500 million worth of art.
1: Good, do they?
0: Yes. Yeah, in fact, more than half a billion. It's 548, I think, million.
1: Well, Marion,
0: I mean,
1: come on.
0: Hamilton's got $37 million worth.
1: Marion Hobbs.
3: I'm still half a billion. Still hanging out, darling. I'm not persuaded. I'm stubborn.
1: Yeah. So, Tori, final word then. What's, in your view, in the view of the Taxpayers Union, what would be a solution?
0: We just want councils to treat art like the asset that it is. You know, published youth collection registers. Nobody would tolerate a council that didn't know how many cars it had in its fleet, how many buildings it's owned. So we just want the councils to treat the art like the asset they are. Look at what is delivering value for ratepayers and look at moving on what isn't.
1: All right. Yeah, Ben.
2: I absolutely agree with that.
3: Yeah, both of us do. Actually.
2: And if you'll indulge me for one second,
1: yeah.
2: When I was a student magazine editor, the University Students Association was going through the process of becoming voluntary. So it's a large source of income had been cut off, and so it was doing its stock take of assets for the first time ever. And what they were finding was, you know, people's offices and in back cupboards and things, you'd find these McCanns and, you know, they had bought, you know, 1932 or whatever. And you know, this was an exciting voyage of discovery for everyone. I don't know what happened to those paintings, but we were having drinks up at the office, as we did sometimes on Fridays. And we used to have a lot of drinks back then. We weren't Gen Z. And I heard this enormous crash in one of the other rooms. And then one of my friends came out holding this

0: thing I had never seen before that he had put his foot through. Oh, God. And my heart, I think I died for about 4 seconds.
1: Oh, my goodness.
0: And until we could verify that it was not one of the valuable works.
1: Oh, my
0: God. It might have been an art project by somebody.
1: Well, Tori, I do believe you'll have permission from Ben to include his story in your next communication. So... Very nice to have you on. Kia ora. That's Tori Ralph there from the Taxpayers Union. Goodness me. All right, now we have Marianne Hobbs and Ben Thomas on the panel on Apple and Spotify. Listen and follow there. And the question of the day, it's a bit of a weird one, isn't it? But it came from Alan McRoy yesterday, who said he was he was having a bit of a moan that his partner had 6 pillows, and he didn't know why on earth his partner had to have 6 pillows when he thinks the max should be 2. So there's been a range of responses here. Maria in Christchurch says, look, one good pillow is enough. We now have a Beauty Luxe, which is a medium, and it's the best we've ever had. No need for any more. When I stay somewhere where there are extras, it's a nuisance, and finding somewhere to put them can be a challenge. With us, we have Arlo in Christchurch. Arlo, lovely to have you on the panel.
2: Kia ora, how are you?
1: Very, very well. All right, tell us your pillow scenarios. How many do you have first?
2: Just for me personally?
1: Yes.
2: One.
1: Wow.
2: There's technically 2 on the bed, but just one.
1: Okay, explain.
2: Well, I live with my partner, and we also live with 4 other people. And to make the rents go, we've got separate bedrooms. Also helps to, I've got a lot of projects, so I don't fill up her space.
1: Yes.
2: And so we sleep in my bedroom because it's the warmest.
1: Mm.
2: And so we've got 2 pillows, 1 for each of us, and that's good enough.
1: So you say that you've never understood this obsession with having a pillow fort on your bed.
2: Absolutely not. Pillow fort, that is the words I use. Yeah, pillow fort to describe it. And I talked to my partner about this, and she got me to agree to share her perspective.
1: Tell us.
2: She is one of these people who does have a pillow fort on her bed. She says that it's essential for comfort. But personally, I've never seen the problem. If you don't have a supportive enough pillow for your neck, if it's not a medical issue, we've got this great thing you can do with pillows because, they're soft. You can fold them in half.
1: I couldn't agree more, Arlo. Marianne Hobbs, do you have a pillow fort? What do you do?
3: No, darling. I still have my large double bed, and there's just me in it. And I have 1 pillow, and then I have a pillow in the other half of the bed, because that is when I get too hot, I roll into the cool patch, and I've still got a pillow.
2: Okay.
3: Sorry.
1: Stay there, Arlo. Ben Thomas.
0: Well, do you know the segment of the panel that I've gotten the most feedback that I was ever on?
1: Tell me.
0: It was when you were talking about Nordic duvet sharing. And so my profile of the panel listener, the median panel listener, is somebody with like 3 duvets on their bed,
1: that's
0: a single pillow folded over.
1: Yes.
0: And it's just like it's a glimpse into another world. Why would you skip? I'm not folding my pillows over. I'm an adult man. I've been in the workforce for about 28 years. I deserve a second pillow.
1: Arlo?
2: Can I respond to that?
1: You can.
2: Okay, well, I don't know about you, but personally, I'm not living in the lap of luxury. I'm just looking at the top results on Briscoe's pillows. Bloody $170.
0: What?
2: For a duck down pillow. Good grief. I mean, come on. Look, my partner is the first to say that, I live like the war's going on. But I think it's just ridiculous.
1: Ben Thomas, we're not all ex-National Party staffers.
2: Exactly. We're not made of money.
1: Ben,
2: I mean, come on, think about the common man.
0: Well, look, Wolf, I went and bought a 2-pack of what I was assured on the packaging was Supreme Comfort pillows from the warehouse the other day, and I think it was like $34. So...
3: No, I have a really, it was quite expensive, but it was one of those sort of sculpted pillows that it's got a high bit that goes under your neck.
1: Yes.
3: And it supports your neck in there. And I must admit, that pillow has been really useful, and you wouldn't have more than one of them.
1: Good on you.
3: Apart from it's eating the cool patch.
1: Arlo, we have to get you back. We had a big response on your comments, so you might need your own segment.
2: I would just want to put that out there. The different shapes of pillows, very agreeable.
1: All right.
2: Them. You know, they're necessary.
1: Okay, thank you, Arlo. Very good. All right. Wallace, you've turned this into Pillowgate. All right, finally, on the panel. Have you got an old pair of specs collecting dust on a shelf? Well, here's an idea. Donate them to the Lions Club's Recycle for Sight program, which will see them cleaned, checked, shipped off to the Pacific Islands to be worn by someone new. It's a nationwide scheme. We're heading to Mosgiel now, where drop-off points have been established with Lions Club Mosgiel mentor Ella Butson. Ella, lovely to have you on.
4: Good evening, everybody.
1: Can you tell us a bit more about how this program works, Ella?
4: Well, it started back in 1925 when Helen Keller challenged the Lions Club's international to be Knights of the Blind.
1: Oh, wow.
4: Yeah, a long time ago. So, so the New Zealand Lions started it about 35 years ago. We took on this recycling program. It's the easiest way for anybody to be involved, because you simply take your old glasses along to a collection depot and then the Lions Clubs collect them up, and they have a special machine that cleans them and processes them and then ships them off overseas.
1: So, pretty good, Marianne.
3: I think it's a brilliant idea, but I had to take my glasses off and look at them because they're hexagons.
1: Right.
3: So it doesn't matter if they're strange shapes.
4: No, definitely not. I'm sure the people that receive them would love the odd ones.
1: Yeah, Ben.
0: No, I hadn't heard of that before, and it's a fantastic initiative. That's all I have to say. It's all no notes.
1: No, that's okay. Marianne, just you might sort of want a little wee glass of water there if you've got one at your handy there.
3: About 10 of them, darling.
1: Good on you. Now, what inspired this initiative, Ella?
4: Well, I think it was as I say, it started 35 years ago with the Fairy Mead Lions in Christchurch.
1: Right.
4: And then from there, the Papakura Lions in Auckland set up a processing plant, if you like, or a hub. And then Karori Lions in Wellington came on board. And then just in recent years, the Cromwell Lions took over the Fairy Mead program. And I'll tell you something. In that 5 years that they've been doing, the Cromwell Lions, they've processed 5,000 tears a year.
1: Oh, fantastic.
0: Wow.
4: If you multiply that by 3, which is the number of processing hubs we've got around the country, multiply that by 35 years, you've got an approximate conservative total of about 500,000 pairs of glasses.
1: Oh, amazing. So just finally, Ella, how does it help the people at the receiving end?
4: They go to the volunteer ophthalmology services overseas. Have clinics over in the Pacific Islands and other places, and they check them out and they hook them up or match them up with the person that needs them at the other end. And it's a brilliant program, and it's quite heartwarming. I've heard of people that have been over there and seen it in action, and
1: good. All right, now just finally, someone says, I've got heaps of old glasses, where do I drop them?
4: Well, there's a good variety of chemist shops around the country that will take them, or optometrists. In the Mosgiel area, we've got Peter Dick's optometrist, we've got the Greenhouse Florist, so florist shops even become involved, and the Tyree Network Information Centre. And in Port Chalmers, I'm part of the Port Chalmers Club as well.
1: Oh, yes, yep.
4: We have a collection depot at the Port Chalmers Pharmacy and Digi Art. And there'll be other places. The easiest way is to have a look at contact your local Lions Club, and they'll certainly know where you can drop them off, or they'll even arrange to pick them up for you.
1: Ella, lovely to have you here. What a wonderful panel. And Ben, rolling in through suggestions where to go. Someone says, go to the Maranui Surf Club in a storm, and Ben Thomas will love it there. So there we have it. All right, Ben Thomas, Marianne Hobbs, a brilliant Friday show. Thank you so much for being with us.
3: Thanks, Steve.
1: I'm Wallace Chapman. I'm back Monday, of course, and don't go anywhere because Country Live is after 7.
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6: RNZ News at 7 o'clock. Pomarie, good evening. I'm Karen McCarthy. The Foreign Minister says no clear reasons were given by Pacific nations which weren't willing to agree to a unified statement on China at the Pacific Islands Forum Foreign Leaders Meeting. No such unified statement has been confirmed following today's meeting in Fiji. China fired a nuclear-capable missile into the Pacific with little notice last month. Winston Peters is in Fiji and says those countries which didn't agree were responding to outside partners' wishes rather than the forum. RNZ understands the overwhelming majority wanted a strong regional statement on the matter, but Kiribati and Nauru wouldn't allow it. A poultry industry leader says farmers are in a holding pattern, waiting to see if there will be further spread of H5 bird flu. Two cases of the virus have been confirmed in New Zealand, but there have been no new infections for 3 weeks. Poultry Industry Association Executive Director Fiona McMillan says bird flu is unpredictable, so farmers acted quickly to protect the country's millions of birds.
7: The initial response was to bring free-range birds inside, which was the right thing to do. It was a very wise thing to do when you don't know where the disease is. It is probably the biggest risk to free-range because they're outside and they're just exposed to more elements. More wild bird interactions can happen, and that's where the disease comes in from.
6: The industry is watching developments in Australia closely as well as monitoring the situation here. The mayor of Taupo says a Western Waikato unitary authority would leverage his district's financial strength while ballooning ratepayer debt to nearly 10 times current levels. Taupo Council has decided not to engage in the government's Head Start process for council amalgamation, which closes this Sunday. John Fennell says the move raises the possibility his council won't be allowed a say in changes.
8: We're 3 months out from an election. I'd say to Minister Watts, be careful. The residents here are quite clear. They want to make sure that the investments that this council has made over many years and put them in a good position is protected, and there's many ways of doing that, but it needs time.
6: John Fennell says councils who wish to merge with Taupo should engage directly instead of using the process to stage a hostile takeover. Meanwhile, Wellington region mayors will put two amalgamation proposals to ministers by the deadline on Sunday. Mayors from the 8 councils met this afternoon to discuss super merger plans. Wellington Mayor Andrew Little says one proposal will be for a region-wide singular authority, which is supported by 4 of the councils. He says the other proposal, put forward by 2 Wairarapa councils, asks for a separate authority solely for Wairarapa. Mr. Little says the proposals will include Upper Hutt City Council's and Kapiti District Council's preferences for alternative arrangements. A court hearing for a Northland woman accused of murdering Kaitaia identity Monty Knight has been adjourned so an expert can determine if she is mentally fit to go on trial. The 57-year-old, who has interim name suppression, was to have had a call-over hearing in the High Court at Whangarei this morning. However, the Crown asked for more time so an expert can examine the issue of insanity. The hearing was adjourned until December. The jury trial has already been set down for July the 5th next year. Monty Knight, who was 79, was a well-known businessman, local politician and winemaker. A dog owner says a sinkhole in Porirua is a serious injury waiting to happen after her pet fell into the hole during a walk. The sinkhole is formed from a leaking pipe on Camborne Walkway and is just under a metre deep. Residents told RNZ the leak has been growing for weeks along with the hole, which was reported to the council. Local Jo Jones says she and her staffy Missy got quite a fright.
9: It looked like just a puddle of water. And as we walked across it, the sinkhole appeared underneath my 10-year-old dog's back leg. And she just slid into it and it went probably up to her neck before I reacted to pull her out.
6: Water authority Tiaki Wai has inspected the site and says it is a private leak. It'll work with the owner on the repairs. The section of track with the sinkhole has been closed for the weekend. That's the news.
10: Hi, this is Phil O'Brien playing your requests from 7 this Saturday night. And then in Late Night Phil, happy birthday, The Edge.

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2: Back to Wallace Chapman after the short forecast from Met Service to midnight on Saturday. Northland to Taranaki, also Coromandel Peninsula, Bay of Plenty, Taupō and Tomaranui. Cloudy areas mainly in the west, cloud increasing tomorrow, isolated showers developing mainly about Northland and the west coast. Gisborne to Wairarapa, fine. Whanganui and Taihape to Wellington, cloudy with isolated showers developing about Manawatū to Wellington overnight, clearing tomorrow afternoon. Buller and Grey, rain heavy at times. Westland and Fiordland, showers, some heavy, easing about Westland for a time tomorrow morning, possible thunderstorms in Fiordland. Nelson and Marlborough, occasional rain becoming persistent tomorrow, possibly heavy. Canterbury, Otago and Southland, fine in Canterbury, patchy rain in Otago and Southland, clearing tonight. It'll be mainly fine tomorrow morning, then cloud increasing, with rain about Canterbury and North Otago in the evening. And for the Chatham Islands, often cloudy with a few showers, clearing tomorrow morning. It's 7:06.
3: Yes, indeed it is. And you are on RNZ National. Nice to have your company. Wallace Chapman with you. A bit of response here regarding our art collections. We had Tori Ralph from the Taxpayers Union, and they say, why do councils around the country sit on sometimes many tens of millions of dollars worth of art locked up in storage? Jessica in Otatahi says, these art collections are owned by the public of New Zealand. Once they are sold, they go into private hands and then our cultural heritage disappears. It's always the art that gets cut first. Like it was mentioned before, culture and heritage is all we have when times get tough. To entertain, to question, to speak to power and to the system, is Jess's view. Another one here, the art is our heritage, probably not bought at current valuation prices. Art is rotated, so we get to see all of it, so leave it alone. And Olivia agrees, Auckland Art Gallery constantly rotates its works, sell those goldies to private collections, and they will be never seen again. It's 7:07 now. This week, Country Life delves into the world of rare breeds, meets a farmer foraging seed for her native trees, and heads to an olive grove on the Kapiti Coast.
4: No mai, whakarongo mai ki te Aotai Whanua. Welcome to Country Life. Ko Sally Roundaho.
5: G'day, lovely to have your company. I'm Duncan Smith. Today, we meet a man with a love for rare breeds.
4: And a farmer who forages for seed for her native trees. And later,
6: you can leave the gate open and the trees don't disappear and they don't stand on water lines.
7: The day-to-day is not as hard as sheep and beef farming. Like right now in the winter, you're out shifting brakes. It's wet and it's cold.
4: They turned from growing beef to growing olives. I meet Diana and Grant Cross of Kapiti Olive Oil, who are trying something completely different in their 60s.
5: But first, to look at what's been making headlines in the rural news this week. New Zealand's largest farm, Molesworth Station, is set to be run by Ngaitahu Farming. The company is an enterprise of Te Runanga o Ngaitahu and is one of five parties which applied to manage the land. Ngaitahu has been invited to apply for a concession, which is the first step towards officially running the station. Federated Farmers President Colin Hurst says the company has much experience in managing large farms.
8: We've got the old Balmoral Forest in North Canterbury that's been developed into a finishing block. We've owned dairy farms, some hot country farms down in the Glenorchy area. Being one of New Zealand's largest farms, there's quite a lot of effort to keep things managed correctly with all the wild and kinds, the wild pests and that type of thing, maintaining the public access and looking after our biodiversity. So it's going to be quite challenging.
5: Colin Hurst says DOC ran a robust process in selecting their pick for the new farm manager. Ngaitahu Farming takes over from Jim Ward, who managed the station for 24 years. It's an emotional goodbye for him and his hopes for the station's future.
9: Absolutely gutted. Basically the last year has been pretty much putting the nuts and bolts together, getting expertise around us, etc. So, yeah, we're all a bit flat at the minute.
5: The Crown-owned farm spans 180,000 hectares and is administered by the Department of Conservation.
4: The government has ruled out compensation for chicken farmers impacted by bird flu, as have insurance companies. Rural insurer FMG's Alex Johnston says it doesn't provide cover for losses arising from disease affecting livestock, which he says is consistent with other insurers. It's the same approach insurers took during the Mycoplasma bovis cattle disease outbreak. The Insurance Council says cover for losses associated with bird flu will depend on the specific terms and conditions of each policy, and it notes many contain exclusions or limitations relating to notifiable diseases.
5: Log exporters are being urged not to flood the market following the inking of the free trade agreement with India. India has only one main port suited for log ships from New Zealand, Kandla Port in Gujarat. Consultant Alan Laurie says long queues in the harbour risk decreasing the value of logs.
10: When the market sees those logs sitting there, then discounts will normally start, and of course that tends to flow into normal logs. So the real danger at the moment is if we continue to oversupply that, and we have to be very, very careful about how we supply in India. And here's an example where an oversupply leads to immediate price drop because supply demand 101 kicks in.
5: Alan Laurie says the port is a little close to the Strait of Hormuz, which exporters should be mindful of.
4: An East Coast farmer says he's in uncharted territory as he works to restore a livestock farm now planted with pines. Carbon conversions have been widely criticised by farming groups for increasing forestry slash and wildfire risks while removing opportunities for rural jobs. Sam Hain and Matt Long have begun the long task of poisoning trees on their 400-hectare farm near Gisborne. Sam Hain says the task won't be easy.
11: Certainly not going to be easy. We've got a blank canvas. It means we bought a farm, it's got no house, the wool shed has been bulldozed. Very expensive, paying back the carbon, cutting down the trees.
4: Poisoning trees and utilising cattle to graze the smaller pines are starting points for the two couples that own the farm.
5: There has been a sharp fall in wool prices over the last few weeks, mainly due to subdued demand from buyers. Prices for second shear, crossbred fleece and oddments particularly hurt at the PGG Wrightson National Auction in Christchurch last week. It was a similar story at Kells Wool Auction House in Napier. But owner Richard Kells says prices firmed at this week's auction.
12: Oh, we had a big turnout, a full bench of buyers, and the bidding was brisk. So they all wanted some wool. That's what gives us confidence that we've seen the worst of this correction.
5: Richard Kells says the flow of wool is waning and sheep farmers are turning their focus from shearing to lambing now.
4: Farmers are being encouraged to come up with a plan if El Nino bites this year. Over the next 6 months or so, Earth Sciences expects to see more frequent and stronger southwesterly winds associated with the weather pattern. It's forecasting drier conditions in the east and wetter in the west, particularly the lower South Island, including Southland. Government agencies, sector groups and local authorities are on alert, watching weather data very closely. Andrew Curtis is the National Response Manager for the Ministry for Primary Industries, and he says it's key farmers know what might trigger on-farm decisions around things like feed levels and water infrastructure.
13: We know this is coming, we know this could be bad. We have about 6 months to do what we can do on-farm, on-property. So have plans, considering things like the water infrastructure and the equipment you have. Is it aging? Is it leaking? Feed management options is a very significant one. Fire risk management, wildfire is going to be important this summer, making sure that you've got a plan for it and that you've identified how you're going to deal with it.
4: Andrew Curtis says there's real risk of heat stress affecting livestock and people, wildfire risk and even flash flooding hazards.
5: Farmers in Wairarapa who've been battered by recent flooding are getting a helping hand. The Rapid Relief Team and Rural Support Trust are working to restore farms and get them back in operational state. General Manager Paul Simmons says the repair jobs are going to take longer than first anticipated.
14: A lot of those farmers have been hammered pretty hard, and this is like one of three events I've had this year. So it's kind of compounded the problem. And when this last event, the weather event, went through, we got a bit of a message through to see if we could jump in support. And it was when we started uncovering things, it was pretty bad. Some of those farms have been incredibly damaged, which is why we kicked this event into gear.
5: Rapid Relief has donated fencing supply packs to help farmers get on with restoring paddocks. And that's our wrap-up of rural news for this week.
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4: Over a decade ago, Country Life paid John Ernie a visit at Avonstour Heritage Farm near Stratford, where he has a veritable menagerie of rare animal breeds. Our producer, Janina Schwanaker, paid him another visit and found the collection was just as large.
16: Righto.
6: Where are we off to?
16: Go over up the railway. We're going to have a look at the
17: flies. Hi, I'm John Ernie. I own Avonstour Heritage Farm. I'm the president of the Rare Breeds Conservation Society of New Zealand. I'm also on the Pig Breeders Council of New Zealand. I'm a pig judge and a livestock judge, so I judge animals all over the world, often online. I run courses on self-sufficiency, Airbnbs here, and it's all about education, really. So this is Aramos. He's now four. He's called Aramos because his father comes from Erewhon Station.
6: Oh, wow, down south.
17: Which is nowhere backwards. And he's Erewimos, which is somewhere backwards.
16: Hello, mate. Hello.
6: Oh, it's beautiful. And who's his paddock companion?
17: This is Nancy. She also comes from down that way. Come on, Nancy. She's hopefully in foal.
6: Oh.
17: So, yeah.
6: Is her lucky father over here?
17: Yes.
6: There she comes.
18: Hello.
6: How long have you had the Clydesdales for? I suppose all their lives, almost.
17: I've always had a lot of horses. Always had a lot of horses, different sorts. But I've got miniatures right through to Clydesdales and gypsy ponies. These ones need their feet doing.
6: Yeah, gosh, big hooves.
17: They're easy to do, though.
6: What was it that got you into collecting rare breeds?
17: It was really my childhood. I was brought up in Great Britain, and I was lucky enough we had a school farm. And on the school farm we had rare breed pigs, Wessex Saddlebacks, Large Blacks, and Dorset Horn sheep, and that got me started. Then I came to New Zealand and I used to work with a lot of scientists collecting reptiles. Sometimes the general public look on people as being experts, but quite often there's people that aren't deemed experts that can breed things. You know, you can get bird people, they can breed birds where no one else can breed them. And I think those are the people that we, for conservation, we should be cashing in on. I also think we should be monetizing some of those things to make it worthwhile to breed them.
6: Is that about one of the ways to fund, I suppose, preservation efforts to protect kind of rare and heritage, or, you know, maybe endangered species is by breeding
17: them. I'm including native birds and native reptiles and native insects in that group. You need some now in domestication, and those people need help. The rare breeds certainly need help. We get no government help at all. And it's not until something becomes valuable, everyone jumps on the bandwagon, like the Wiltshire sheep. You know, I had a lot of them. Now you've got all these experts. You go to the sale yards and there's all these experts of Wiltshire sheep, and I'm going, yes, but hang on a minute.
6: What is the value then? Because obviously it's a lot of work that goes into maintaining breeding populations for these unique breeds, and
17: you actually don't know what the value is until it's needed. If we plunge, like I say, if we plunge into an ice age or it got really hot, we've got that covered. But also, if this war, if we can't get fertiliser and can't get chemicals, the commercial breeds need... I love the commercial breeds, don't get me wrong, but they need to be drenched every 4 weeks. They need to be dipped, and their gut and their everything about them is designed to eat highly top-grass pasture. So these old breeds are survival animals. So they're good for organics, but if we could no longer top dress or couldn't medicate them, those are the ones that are going to save your life.
6: What would you say is the biggest change that's happened here at Avonstour in the last 10 years?
17: So the biggest change is I've put a lot of money into the place to put ponds and tracks, paddocks, fences, bought a sawmill, done all sorts of things. To go into tourism big time, had some coach companies teed up to come, and then COVID hit, and then we had the lockdowns, and totally dead. So that was a big change. The animals, actually, I've got the same animals that I've always had, and I'm still looking and changing. And once something gets back on the planet, like I had a lot of Waikapu goats, I had 60, but I've got other people breeding them, they're in the show ring, it's in the gene bank, the semen and embryos, so I can go out of those goats
18: and focus on other breeds.
17: Focus on something different. And that's what we do with the poultry, the pigs. There's things that I'll always have. I'll always have donkeys. I'll always have some pigs. And sheep, I've cut the sheep down. I used to have lots of breeds. Now I've only got Mahakas, Campbell Islands, my Avonshire Islands, and Dorset Horns. If I had to cut the sheep down, I'd go to Dorset Horns, but I don't want to lose any of the others either. Yeah. But changes, I've done a lot more fencing. I've got out there, I do a weekly radio show now with on the Most FM. So I've always got to be thinking. There's been some changes. I like to think I haven't got any older, because I feel like feel like I'm 30, but actually I'm not. So that's a change I've had to manage. But I've had thousands of people through here, woofing, staying, volunteers. My aim is to change whoever comes here view on the world and farming and organics 1%. That's all I want to do.
18: Just a little bit of change all the time.
17: Yes, and if that person goes away and changes someone else 1%, we're getting somewhere.
4: John Ernie and his chooks from Taranaki, speaking to Janina from Avonstour Heritage Farm.
5: Harakeke, lemonwood, rata, cabbage tree, name a native seed, and Sandra Campbell's probably foraged it. Producer Anisha Sathya learned about the perks and challenges of planting natives on a South Otago farm.
19: Earlier this year, at the Tussock Country Ute Muster in Gore, I met a dairy farmer with a bright blue Bedford.
20: I'm Sandra Campbell and this is Ryan Campbell. And the truck is called Beryl the Bedford. Beryl is a recent purchase with Pledge Me. So we funded Beryl through a Pledge Me campaign.
19: Oh,
20: it's a community truck.
19: Yeah, well, what for? Sorry.
20: We have a native nursery on farm, so to do a bit of work talking about that and helping others. We've never been to a ute muster.
19: Oh, first time.
20: Yeah, or a classic car run. So this is our first actually big outing in it, and so far so good.
19: Oh, awesome.
20: Top speed was about 70 k's on the way down.
19: A crowdfunded ute and a native nursery on farm. Beryl had piqued my interest. A few months later, I'm sitting around Sandra Campbell's dinner table in Clifton, South Otago, to learn more about her tree situation.
20: The whole tree situation started with the catchment group and getting involved with that, and then I facilitated catchment groups for Thriving Southland, and I guess I'm in a unique position where I've had a lot of education around environmental improvement. COVID happened and we were not in the financial position to buy lots of trees, so I figured that I could give it a go. Our accountant has a nursery at the Pomahaka catchment group, or he was our accountant, and I figured if he could grow trees, then surely I could as well too. We started with one nursery and then it extended to the other side of the shed and become the second nursery, and then it ended up in the tractor yard as a third nursery. We now grow about 4,000 trees in the nursery on farm as a hobby to plant in our gullies on the farm. So
19: intense hobby.
20: I find it relaxing.
19: Oh, really?
20: It's enjoyable. I do it because I enjoy it.
19: And tell me about the property itself. What do you farm here?
20: 500 dairy cows. It's rolling. It's not first class land. It's a young farmer first farm.
19: Yeah.
20: So every paddock has a gully or a riparian strip, which makes certain developments like wetlands and things quite simple because drainage is quite straightforward on a hill. We self-contain, the cows winter on, we have an old cow shed. There's always something happening and changing on farm. We had big areas when we first got here. We fenced a lot of areas where we didn't want dairy cows. It's too steep. They're critical source areas fundamentally, so we permanently fenced them, and just with spraying gorse in there, they could have been used for something useful. So there's lots of reasons why we'd plant trees, but actually it was just to make the property better. Obviously it improves water quality and bird life, but actually it was to improve the property and make it look nicer and a nicer place to be.
19: Is there any chance we can go check out one of the nurseries now?
20: Absolutely, we will go for a walk and see all of the nurseries.
19: Sandra and her husband Chris have planted around 6 hectares of gully with native plants, almost all of them grown from seed.
20: The nursery starts on this side, and so everything in the nursery is pretty much recycled. We just have all these little houses made of old pallets, some old water line and some windbreak.
0: Oh, nice. That's really DIY.
20: Yeah, there's been a few different
0: iterations.
20: Yeah. So they start here in little seed trays, and it keeps, at that time we had a cat, so it keeps the cat and the dog and the children and any stray cows, hopefully not, out of the trays, but that's, yeah, it doesn't keep the mice out. But anyway, so they start here in little seed trays and then they get pricked out into the next little tray, and then those little trays go into the other side of the nursery.
0: All right.
20: So then
0: They
20: come to the second side and they go into a bigger pot, and then when they get to the point of going in a big round pot, they go on the truck down to the tractor shed, and I'll show you that. But the whole nursery literally set up as a garden sprinkler and a timer off Temu. They're not complicated. Everything's grown from seed, which I collect from seeding trees in the bush or now on farm. We finally clocked the point that I can collect my seed on farm. Now, because we're using doing the direct seeding with the drone, I have to collect mass seed for that, so you have to get really good and efficient at processing seed.
0: Right.
20: So.
0: What seedlings do we actually have here?
20: There's a bit of everything. So because we use a spray mix to be droned over the natives to keep grass down, we have a certain species mix that survives under that spray.
0: Okay.
20: So we're looking at broadleaf, kowhai, kahikatea, flax, cabbage tree, pito, Manuka, Kanuka.
0: And is there a reason you've picked these other than them being easy to drone seed?
20: They're what should grow here.
0: Right.
20: There's a fairly good variation. Start collecting seed and you end up with all sorts of things like fuchsia and, yeah. Because this seed's all collected locally,
0: True. It
20: should be frost hardy. Mm. But also, I just think nature sorts that out. If I plant something that shouldn't be, it'll die. Mm. And then
0: we try something else.
20: Then we try something else, yep. And when you're growing it yourself, you get a bit less picky about things dying because you just haven't went and spent $10 on a tree for it to die. You've just spent a bit of time and listened to some good music and, yeah.
19: The nursery seedlings will get hand-planted in the gullies, but that's not the only way Sandra plants here. Each year, she forages about a large flexi-tub's worth of seeds and distributes it on farm with a drone.
0: We've entered a garage, and there's an open fridge, which I assume is not on.
20: So this is my seed storage system. So seed collecting takes over this shed normally, and also sometimes my house because I'm drying a lot of seed, and you don't want it going mouldy. But the fridge just stops rodents and stuff because you used to come in here and it just smelt like mice.
0: Yeah.
20: So Granny's fridge broke down, so it got moved down here.
19: It looks like a makeshift potion cupboard. Containers and pillowcases full of seeds pack the inside shelves of the fridge.
20: They're in pillowcases because they don't condensate. So this is the flax seed, harakiki. We've got lemonwood, which is sticky. This is quite good for me to check. Sometimes I put them in here and they're not quite dry and I come out and I'm like, oh, it's gone mouldy. And then I just chuck it in the gully and hope for the best. You get really good at collecting seed on bulk, so manuka is a good one. All you have to do is dry it out on a tarp in the shed and the seed falls out the bottom. Hebe and kanuka are all the same, so the seed here is that little gold dust at the bottom.
0: That's seed.
20: Yeah, no, they're really little, and I think what you find is the smaller the seed, the faster the germination. It's actually some rata seed. I'll grow that in the nursery. See, this is what I mean, is you end up collecting other species. As soon as you learn how to seed collect, which is really quite simple, we had a couple of quick courses, and then YouTube is an amazing tool. But if it flowers, it's going to seed. There's a period of time between December to April that I'm very busy seed collecting, so I try and make weekends away to like Tiarnell or the Catlin so I can collect seed. And everybody I know who has ever holidayed with us has got roped in to help him. Each year we try to collect a big floppy bin or a 24-pack of seed. So every year we plant a gully and we also direct seed it. Mm-hmm. And we do the two because it guarantees me a really full gully of nice healthy plants and some variety as well too. You could solely drone seed and not plant. And if we did that, we could probably almost do it for free, bar the first drone visit and Chris spraying as a follow-up. But it's quite patchy. Some areas you get really great response and others you get less. So it works well with the planting as well.
1: And so what's the process for that? The drone first or?
20: So we graze it, we round up it. On the same day that the drone's there round-upping, it broadcasts the seed mix that we've collected, and then within a couple of weeks, the planters come in and plant. The drone seeding works on a then follow-up spray regime. So there's about three sprays a year of Gallant and Versatile that sprays over certain varieties of natives. It definitely kills some, but we seem to have a mix that live under it. And that, there's lots of people doing that throughout New Zealand. We've had a lot of help from other companies so to get that right. But I think the first learning from the drone and direct seeding is actually just that spray mix, that we can maintain our natives easier than walking around a gully with a knapsack.
1: I have to admit, I'm quite surprised that the direct seeding works for so many plants, because from the little experience I've had with people who do native planting, I'm told they're really hard to get started.
20: Yeah, direct seeding's had definitely some bad reputation, and I think we expect too much. So these gullies are deep topsoil, they're out of the wind, they've got good moisture in them, and with the spray mix we are trying to make it as easy as possible for these trees to grow. And like some areas all have a square metre of germination, there might be 50 plants germinate, so I only need one of them to survive in all honesty, and they'll work that out themselves, as whichever one gets the biggest the fastest will shade the rest out. So yeah.
1: Can I ask before we go out, can we talk about this ute?
20: Oh, the truck?
1: Yes. Yep.
20: So this is Beryl. The nursery's been this constant addition, you know, like it started just in a little thing and then it became a bigger thing, then the drone started, and then Beryl is the most recent addition. So Beryl is a 1970s Bedford. Beryl's job is to take the yarn of setting your own nursery up for farm restoration or the direct seeding to lots of more people. So Pledge Me works on an exchange of services, I guess, and the services can be anything, and I think the more creative the better.
1: Sure.
20: So Beryl's pledges, or yeah, pledges,
1: yeah,
20: yeah, rewards, sorry, were you could get your name engraved on a deck, which heaps of people did. You could get a ticket to Beryl's welcome home party, so we had a party
1: with Beryl.
20: Yeah, she was the bar. You could buy plants, so we sold plants. That was the majority of the fundraising. We spend a lot of time doing community stuff and it all come back. And I think sometimes people don't see that when they're in community roles. So it was really cool. And let's be honest, they all weren't like gung-ho and native tree enthusiasts. They just thought it was fun and we spun a good yarn and they got on board. So
1: they were just like, yeah, cool truck. Let's get it for you.
20: Yeah, pretty much. She's a community truck fundamentally.
19: We've seen the seeds now, smaller than eyebrow hairs. But what do they look like when sprayed through a gully and left to fend for themselves? We head to Sandra's example site for a look.
20: We've had lots of support. So we've had Nestle funding from Via Fonterra. We've had catchment group support with some planting. We have Trees That Count funding. So I sometimes get some trees off them to top up my species mix. It's good for that. I really appreciate the support. Yeah.
1: Walk all that way, that's fair.
20: Yep.
19: Mac! This was Sandra's first project site, started 5 years ago.
20: Mac, sit down. Sit down.
1: Gosh, the dogs seem pretty happy running around in this.
20: Yeah, this is Ellie's favourite place. Get up on the bike.
1: Oh, wow, now we're standing in front of it. Wow.
19: From the top of the gully, it looks like a short forest. The growth is dense and varied, something I'd assume was the result of tireless planting and hand weeding.
20: Right, so we're in the seeded gully, and some stuff is taller than me, some is the same height. The plant that grew the best and that struck the best from the seeding was definitely Coromico or Hebe. That's
1: what we've got here.
20: Yeah, yep. When it's in flower, it's got a lovely white, or I think maybe purple, maybe both, flower. The Manuka seeded really well and had a really quick strike, and there's a plant called fireweed in here, which is not a weed, it's a New Zealand native. It's a low shrub and it will inevitably get shaded out, but it grew really fast, so it made me feel good about the fact that we had success.
1: Yeah.
20: So the cabbage tree and the flax were slower, and you'll see them around the place. I think it took 2 years for the seed to get enough moisture to strike.
1: So it sat there for 2 years, and then it planted itself. Wow. So it can take years even after you've put it on the ground.
20: Yeah, it's slow. So we're still spraying the site. We could probably stop now, but because it's like my example site, we haven't. And because, like I said, I'm always surprised at what else has come up. Like, that's definitely seeded. The pitto's definitely seeded. Like, everything here is seeded except for this one flex.
1: It is very, very dense.
20: And the gaps are full, and we want to come back and plant because that mixes a lot of smaller shrubbery.
1: Sure.
20: We want to come back and back plant when we stop spraying some totara and kahikatea, those big things.
1: It just feels like a jungle almost.
20: Like, you can see, the cows shouldn't be here. It's not. This is not dairy country. This is a steep, difficult to walk on gully, which we had fenced, but then you just have a gully of long grass that's not adding
1: very
20: any,
1: pretty. And
20: it's not adding any value. So,
1: what is the value? Is it environmental? Is it financial?
20: Honestly, we've just had, it's satisfying. It's satisfying to see it grow and improve the farm. It's like putting up a new fence. If your fence line's been awful, it's an improvement, and inevitably this improves water quality because no one's putting stock in here. There's a whole lot of filtering on the way to the creek. It should improve bird life at some stage. We'll have to do some pest control. There's offsetting of emissions. There's all sorts. Yeah. But I don't know. We've just had a heap of fun along the way. We've met a heap of people and Beryl, and it's made farming a little bit more exciting, and it's like a big science experiment.
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4: Let's head to an olive grove north of Wellington in Horowhenua now to meet some former sheep and beef farmers who've moved into something completely different. I met Grant and Diana Cross in mid-July as they were taking a breath at the busiest time of year.
22: We've just finished our harvest, 2026 harvest. So now the trees, you'll still see olives on them, which is something we find frustrating coming from our farming background. When you muster a paddock of lambs to go to the market, you actually put them all on the truck here. Our trees, when we harvest, are shaken by a commercial shaker. They don't all fall off, and we're told to be happy with 75% of olives, which, as you can imagine, from our background, we find very frustrating. So now, the last olives on there, you'll see birds around. They are
23: having a feast.
22: They have become our friend. 6 weeks prior to harvest, we have gas cannon and bird screamers to stop them from decimating the crop. Now we would like them to come off, and we are due to start pruning shortly.
4: A couple of kilometres from the sea near Otaki, Diana and Grant Cross are inspecting the remains of this season's olive crop. A few years ago, they were farming sheep and beef over the ranges in the Tararua district. Now they're growing olives.
24: We probably couldn't be more different from Class 7 hill country to dead flat olive grove. So that was 2021. I was farming in a partnership with my brother on the East Coast, and we decided we wanted a change of lifestyle. While we still could, I was just over 60 and I hadn't had a hip or a knee replacement yet, like a lot of hill country farmers are getting. And so we looked for something different.
22: It was a job that came up on TradeMe that the two of us could do together. Because we don't just have the olive grove, we actually do all the bottling and labelling and sending out to the courier side as well.
24: We were at a place called Weber, which was 45 kilometres from Dannevirke. Now I can walk to the supermarket. In 45 minutes, I'm in the stadium in Wellington at the Hurricanes games. So that is, and for us, you know, that was quite a difference. Our lifestyle was, you know, involved sitting in a car for most of the time and making sure you remember everything at the supermarket.
22: My two requirements are good Wi-Fi, and I need to be close to a pool to go to aquaerobics. So I've ticked both those off.
6: And it is great. Like, we actually go out for things like brunch now. First time we went out for dinner, it was like, oh my God, it only took us 6 minutes to get home. It's, you know.
3: So you're enjoying not being so remote.
6: I am. And yet, you know, I loved being out on the farm. That was great, you know, and it was a fantastic place to bring up the children. And I loved going out with Grant on the farm and helping him. But look, we're in our 60s now, and it's great to be trying something different.
4: The move from sheep and cattle to olives has transformed the Cross's pace of life.
6: You can leave the gate open and the trees don't disappear and they don't stand on water lines.
24: The day-to-day is not as hard as sheep and beef farming. Like right now in the winter, you're out shifting breaks. It's wet and it's cold. If it's wet and it's cold, I can make an executive decision and stay home. And nothing will change on the olive growth because I'm not here. I don't have to be here. That took me a couple of years to get over not having to actually physically be there every day. When I came back after 2 days, hey, the trees were still there. They were fine.
4: But farming habits have stayed with them and helped them in this new venture.
6: He's still got three weather apps on his phone. Still first conversation when you see anybody. So what's your weather? How much rain did you get? We've even got a rain gauge at home in our house at an Otaki. So, yeah, that doesn't leave someone after all these years. The weather is still always first topic.
24: You got to say it's a conversation starter. You know, hey, how much rain did you get last night? Yeah, it's a conversation starter.
4: The previous owners, David and Helen Walshaw, established the olive grove here in 2003. There are 2,200 trees on dry, stony soil, producing olives not for eating, but purely for oil.
24: We've got four varieties of tree here. The Italian one we grow, the Greek and the Spanish all look and taste quite or significantly different. That's one marketing advantage we've got. We've grown enough of each variety of tree to better sell by variety.
4: Grant plucks an olive from one of the trees and squeezes it, and the pulp oozes out.
24: I should be harvesting now. That's perfect. The flesh is the right colour. That's actually oily as opposed to water, and it should even taste right. It's a little bit bitter, but that's sort of what we're aiming for. Unfortunately, being a seasonal crop, harvest is around availability of the machine, of the operator, before the first frost, which in Otaki is late July, maybe August, you know, depending obviously on the snow on the hill. So harvesting is quite a timed exercise because you've got to get your olives process within 24 hours of coming off the tree to ensure the best quality, and the processor has only got 12 hours in the day, so you've got to organize with the processor, when can I get my olives off the tree into you for you to do it, and he's got a whole long list of clients to do it, so it's quite a logistical organization.
7: Slightly the same as sheep and beef, because you have to time it
24: For the shearer, exactly,
7: and for the meat processor.
24: When the meat processor,
6: you have to work backwards
4: They've made 4,500 litres of oil from this year's harvest, 20% down on last year.
6: The tree can be shaking like mad, and they're raining down. You can see from above there's lots of gaps where this tree was just black once, and these ones, they just stand there like this. Not hardly any movement. It's really frustrating.
7: It makes you frustrated to see all those olives on there.
6: I know, and they still all have to come off the tree, because you want them all off before the new ones come along. We do rely on the birds. I mean, as I walk past, I will do that, because you can see here, this is second two-year-old wood, and these are the new olives, buds forming for next year already. So,
3: and if you leave the olives on, what happens?
6: There is a chance they could either mummify or hold a bit of disease if there's any.
4: What fascinates Diana and Grant is how much of their farming background still applies.
3: Now, I see you've got some little blue tags on the trees. What are they, Diana?
6: They are from our farming days. They are actually identifying the rows of trees by the variety. Because when we first brought the grove, there were 2,200 trees, and every single one looked the same to us.
3: And are these actual cattle tags?
6: They are.
24: All flex tags.
6: All flex tags. And so each row is colour coordinated as well. So the blue is Frantoio, yellow Luchino, green Pequal and purple Koroneki. I have followed that right through in the factory as well.
4: The tagging system's not the only thing that's followed them from stockyards to olive trees.
24: When we were farming, if something broke a water line or a fence, you fixed it. And I'm still doing that here. Not the water lines, they do. There's mowers hit them, rabbits eat them, and I do it.

0: to your tree.
1: They're even bringing hill country innovation into the olive industry.
0: We have started using drones to spray the top of our trees as well as underneath. And that came from, we used helicopters and planes from the farm. So we're like the first in the area and mainly in the olive industry to be doing this, simply because we're used to all those other technologies.
2: The trees, as we can see them now, a lot of people consider it too tall and you can't efficiently get the spray up in the tree. Well, my theory was bring the spray from the air down, and which is not a thought thing in the olive industry. They'd only make their trees as tall enough to get the spray into to make it easier. And I straight away looked at it and thought the easy way out is bring the spray from the air down. I'm convinced it's working. And I've been asked to do a paper this year at Olives New Zealand. We have a conference in October on drone spraying because it's starting to be talked about amongst the industry.
3: Financially, is it more rewarding? Are your costs higher, lower?
2: Financially, it's allowed us to do what we want to do at the moment, which is, you know, just keep on going. We can get away when time allows. Fortunately, it's a cash positive business. When you know, there's no overdraft or no debt in it, so that has really helped.
3: You were fortunate. You had the farm. You were able to sell that on.
2: Yep.
0: And they always say, you won't get rich, but you have a good life.
2: Yeah, but that's probably the easiest way to explain it. Another way that I'll think of it, farming for 40, 45 years, I got to know a lot of bank managers and a lot of people that were running your debt, running your overdraft. I haven't met a bank manager in 4 years.
3: So you don't need to reinvest in this business, plant more trees, put more lines in for water?
2: If I was younger, yes. These trees are 23 years old now. To plant a tree tomorrow, it would take 5 to 6 to 7 years before it was fully fruiting. And dare I say it, six, seven years, I'm 70-something. The investment we've got now is maintenance, maintaining the trees, keeping their health up. It's pruning, spraying, water. We are large enough. We're not a lifestyle business. We're a fully commercial all operation. Still like farming. We're still very dependent on the weather, what comes down from the sky or doesn't come down. But it's a very forgiving crop. We can have a cloudy summer and lovely autumns and still produce, and we do produce very good quality oil. That's the difference. It's a quality thing.
0: This is where the magic happens after it comes off the trees.
1: A few minutes' drive from the olive grove is the Crosses small factory, where the oil is stored, bottled and labelled. Another change from their farming days.
2: Sheep and beef farming, you rang the agent at the works and the lambs and the bulls went on the truck and off they went. Now we're actually, and we're going to do it this afternoon, delivering oil to the supermarket, not directly meeting the customer, but delivering to the supermarket who will sell it. Then on a Saturday, we've got a market at Pataparam Beach. We're actually selling direct to the customer. So that's, okay, I know that oil in that bottle, I know which tree, which tree it came off. And there's a story about that oil in that bottle has come from those trees that are growing in Aotaki and with the climate. And so that's been a big difference. Whereas before, I didn't know where my lamb or my mutton or my beef went. It just went on the truck.
3: And you love this.
2: I like people. I like talking to people. But it's the story about what we're, people engage, you know, they can go along and pick up a product, Weet-Bix, put it in the trolley and away they go. Olive oil, they'll ask about it, or you can tell them about it, and they're generally interested.
0: I thought I was a people person until we started the markets, and I've decided Grant's much more people person than I am. But, you know, we've had opportunities that would never have come our way if we'd stayed on the farm. Like, we've been taken to Parliament to showcase our wares, all sorts of things in places that we would never have dreamed of achieving, you know, or even thought of even wanting to do out on the farm.
2: Product we've got is top product, whereas, I'm not saying sheep and beef isn't, but we were just another leg of lamb, another roast of beef.
1: Another Kapiti olive oil label stamped on a bottle.
2: And that's now sealed until you go to the store and when you get it home and open it, and it's got a twist top and it's sealed, so then it comes across here and has the label put on. But I can't complain because label lady standing beside me.
0: And you don't talk to the label lady when she's labelling, because then I might put two sets of backs on because I get my train of thought gets interrupted. These hands have done a lot of labelling and bottling. And so the factory side is actually very straightforward. Yes. Yeah.
3: It's kind of a more complex thing in a way, I guess, because, as you say,

0: You used to send the sheep and the beef off on the truck.
1: Yeah.
0: And now you're really getting to grips with the product itself. And I'm just wondering around the physicality of it. You've come into this later in life. Some people would be retiring, but you're getting into a business.
1: Probably the physicality of it is standing at machines. I don't walk as much as I did on the farm. I still go to the chiropractor and the physio because you've still got quite a bit of twisting movement.
2: Both admit they knew very little about olive oil when they started.
3: We did use it, but we were certainly not
4: connoisseurs.
3: That's the word I was looking
1: We knew the difference between a standard supermarket brand oil and the better quality oil, but didn't realise what we were tasting. We're developing a palate. We do regularly in our local group in Kapiti. We'll get together in about October before the awards and take along a bottle of our own oil, and we'll blind taste it amongst ourselves. And the challenge there is to pick your own oil.
0: Are you able to taste your own?
1: Because we'd been sampling it and we really fancied it, and it was the one that we entered in Australia and got the gold medal for.
3: Fresh oil has got a flavour. It's got a lovely scent and aroma. Our Italian ones are like on the herbaceous side of the taste wheel. So they're like fresh mown grass, herby, green tomato. They've got a freshness that adds to everything you use them with. So whether you're putting them straight on your food, drinking it, pizza, pasta or cooking. Then the Greek one, the koroniki, it's buttery, creamy in your mouth with a hint of pepper at the back. More on the tropical side, people say hint of green banana, vanilla. And then our pakoal is just punchy and robust, and it's like rocket in your mouth, but it's got a bitterness, astringency at the back. So they've all got their different flavour profiles, but when they're fresh, that's where you really get the intensity of them, yeah.
0: Gosh, so, you're making my mouth water with descriptions.
1: And it's interesting when we go to this market on a Saturday, and we have sampled bowls out, and people that have been customers of Kapiti olive oil for longer than we've owned it, like they've been coming for 10 or 12 years to the market to buy their olive oil, and they'll come along and say, yes, I'll buy that, can I have a bottle of my Frantoio, please? See, that's fine. Have you tried our other? Oh, no, I like the Frantoio. Bear with me, can you want to try one of the others? And they're quite surprised the difference in the others. A little bit of the challenge I like is just selling someone something they haven't come to buy but they really like. It's educating in a way of saying, hey, there is more than one variety and more than one brand of olive oil, so try ours and see.
0: What I love is that you guys are also learning a whole new skill. You're learning about a food, you're learning, there's so many things you're learning here. What does that bring to you?
3: Oh, it's great to keep learning. You never want to sit still with your mind. Keeps us young, I'm sure. Gives us something to talk about still after all these years together. We've just clocked up 40 years wedding anniversary, so
1: We spent that here in the factory. We were busy.
3: We were tank cleaning on our 40th wedding anniversary. We're supposed to be in Italy, but that is still on our list to go to visit olive groves.
2: The Crosses Oils have won medals in New Zealand and overseas, but Grant is still chasing one thing.
1: We enter our oils and olives New Zealand every year, well, we have every year, and they'll come with a medal, which in this last season was silver medals for all our four varieties, and one variety we entered an Australian competition and got a gold medal for, which was an international competition. We're very proud of that.
0: Congratulations, wow.
3: And we've got reserve
1: champion and Spanish varietal
3: in the international Australia competition, so against Spain.
1: There's one award that I'm after, and that's the best in New Zealand. There's the Olives New Zealand have a best olive oil in New Zealand. This grove, Kapiti, has had it
3: a couple of times.
1: Twice. The year before we bought it, they had it. So there's just one more challenge before I retire, is to have that trophy on the mantelpiece. And it's a nice trophy, and it says extra virgin olive oil best in New Zealand. It's one of those trophies, and that's then I've got to be careful. I seriously consider retiring.
3: I'll take you up on that.
2: Diana and Grant Cross, producers of Kapiti olive oil. Well, that's it for this edition of Country Life. Thanks for joining us. You can check out photos of some of the stories you've heard today on the country page of RNZ's website, rnz.co.nz.
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And that was another edition of Country Life here on RNZ National. Very soon we have the news at 8, but let's go there with a little bit of Dixie's Midnight Runners. This came out on this day in 1982. Come on, Eileen. I'm Wallace Chapman. See you Monday.

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1: RNZ News at 8. Ngā mihi o te pō, I'm Todd Zaner. Staff at a wildlife hospital in Palmerston North are getting ready for an increase in cases of H5 bird flu. Massey University's Wild Base Clinic has set up a triage centre for wild birds brought in. It'll be used if there's widespread cases of the virus and includes an area where birds showing signs of the flu strain will be euthanised. Hospital Manager Associate Professor Megan Jolly says staff are getting ready for hard times ahead.
2: We are the people at risk, so we're physically at risk this time, as well as obviously the mental toll of not being able to help animals we usually would, or euthanising large numbers of animal, or potentially hearing of them or watching them die.
1: New Zealand's had two cases of H5 bird flu, but no new infections for 3 weeks. The Mayor of Taupo says a Western Waikato Unitary Authority would leverage his district's financial strength while ballooning ratepayer debt to nearly 10 times current levels. Taupo Council's decided not to engage in the government's Head Start process for council amalgamation ahead of Sunday's deadline. John Fennell says the move raises the possibility his council could be excluded from having a say on changes, but he says residents wanted to ensure the continued protection of the council's many investments over the years. Meanwhile, mayors from the eight councils in the Wellington region are putting forward two amalgamation proposals after meeting this afternoon. One is for a single region-wide authority. The other asks for a separate council solely for Wairarapa. The proposals will include Upper Hutt City Council's and Kapiti Coast Council's preferences for alternative arrangements. The University of Auckland's Associate Professor of Psychological Medicine says it's time to stop allowing drug companies to advertise direct to consumers. David Menkes says only the United States and New Zealand allow such advertising.
3: It's a very effective business strategy because we know that it increases demand. And so we've got, you know, companies lining up to put their products in front of the public like this. And I guess the question is really, is it appropriate for that to happen with drugs that actually require a medical prescription? And most medical practitioners would say, no, that's not right.
1: Meanwhile, the Advertising Standards Authority has found that the font size and layout of mandatory information on a billboard for weight loss injection Wegovy was not sufficiently accessible to be read and understood by consumers. Novo Nordisk Pharmaceuticals has agreed to increase the font size and layout. Fire and Emergency says the central parts of the North and South Island are most likely to see periods of high fire danger when El Niño arrives. Europe, the United States and Canada have been ravaged by wildfires over the Northern Hemisphere summer, and the fire risks also looms large for New Zealand summer. Fire and Emergency's wildfire manager Tim Mitchell says firefighters have been deployed to assist overseas and are upskilling in the process. He says many of the wildfires overseas are caused by lightning, whereas almost all New Zealand's wildfires are caused by people. Australian Foreign Minister Penny Wong has announced around $10.6 million US for Fiji's HIV response. As of March, the number of Fijians who are HIV positive had risen to at least 9,000, almost 1% of the population. Penny Wong says the funding goes to prevention efforts, training, workplace support, community outreach, and essential health supplies. The US president says he signed new executive orders limiting birthright citizenship because he claims the current system is being exploited. Donald Trump's previous attempt was thrown out by the US Supreme Court in June in a ruling the president called unfair. He says the orders will expand the categories of people ineligible for birthright citizenship.
4: This will give us the right to do it in a much more forceful manner. But they've taken birthright citizenship and they've made a joke out of it. And we're actually the only country of size, I think just about the only country, period, that does birthright citizenship. I thought we were going to win it at the Supreme Court. Unfortunately, we had a bad decision.
1: Donald Trump says his new orders will also limit so-called birth tourism, where parents seek to have children on US soil. That's the news.
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1: Time to squeal for a meal. Emile Donovan on Night starts in a moment after the short forecast from Met Service, valid to midnight tomorrow Saturday. Northland to Taranaki, also Coromandel Peninsula, Bay of Plenty, Taupo and Tomaranui. Cloudy areas mainly in the west, cloud increasing tomorrow and isolated showers developing, mainly about Northland and the west coast. Gisborne to Wairarapa, fine weather. Whanganui and Taihape to Wellington, cloudy periods. Isolated showers developing about Manawatu to Wellington overnight, clearing tomorrow afternoon. For Buller and Grey, rain, heavy at times. There's a heavy rain watch for Buller, including the Paparoa Range and Kahurangi National Park for a 36-hour period, starting from 9 tonight. Westland and Fiordland showers, some heavy, easing about Westland for a time tomorrow morning, possible thunderstorms in Fiordland. Nelson and Marlborough, occasional rain, becoming persistent tomorrow and possibly heavy. Canterbury, Otago and Southland, fine in Canterbury, but patchy rain in Otago and Southland clearing tonight, mainly fine tomorrow morning, then cloud increasing with rain about Canterbury and North Otago in the evening. At the Chatham Islands, often cloudy, a few showers clearing tomorrow morning. This is RNZ National, 6.5 minutes past eight.
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8: Squeal for Emile.
1: You've missed me, haven't you?
8: I've missed you, Todd.
1: It's been a while.
8: I was thinking when I heard you reading the news bulletin today, I thought, I wonder what he's got for me. I wonder what he's got for me.
1: Always something.
8: There's always something. I wonder what he's dragged out of his Emile pun wordplay notebook.
1: Wait till the next hour.
8: I always do, Todd. I always do. Lovely to have you back.
1: Thank you.
8: That's Todd Zahner. A very good evening to you, Aotearoa. Welcome along tonight. It's Emile Donovan here and with you till midnight, till the clock ticks over midnight and we enter the weekend. Well done. You made it. Thanks very much for your company tonight. Great show coming up for you. Lots of music this Friday, as a matter of fact. The Vagabond, formerly known as Finn Johansson, and currently known as Finn Johansson, just formerly as well, is along after nine to play us some music, as is usual for a Friday. Also, later this hour, I'm going to be chatting with the legendary Jackie Clark about her choir. Perhaps we'll be diplomatic about it. The choir to which she belongs, Jubilation, which is about to release, would you know it, it's about to celebrate, I should say, its 25th anniversary, and thought, as choirs can, what better way of marking such an occasion than a birthday party and a new album. That's at about 8:45, 9:00, there or thereabouts. We're also talking frisbees and a scandal in the world of knitting. There's no world that loves a scandal like the world of knitting, I suppose. That's at around about 8:30. But we're beginning tonight in Christchurch. The most livable city in New Zealand. That intonation was slightly confused. That was meant to be the plan, of course, after the earthquakes. But here we are, more than a decade later, and some believe it's becoming a bit of a ghost town, Christchurch, at least the CBD. Nearly 500 homes have been built in the city centre over the past year. But the catch is that only around 50 new residents have moved in. 500 new homes, only about 50 new residents have moved in. So why is Christchurch's CBD not the thriving neighbourhood it was meant to be? You will hear to chat a bit more about this with Christchurch City Councillor Nathaniel Hertz-Jardine on the line. Nathaniel, kia ora to you. Nice to have you on the program.
9: Thanks for having me. How are you doing?
8: I'm doing very well, thank you. Hey, I mean, talk to me. What's the vibe in Christchurch at the moment? Like, when you walk through the city centre, I get back maybe twice a year in Christchurch. My mum lives in Christchurch, so I get back with reasonable regularity. It's very different to the Christchurch that I remember. I left in 2010. What do you kind of see? What do you feel when you walk through town?
9: Yeah, it is really. I also actually left in early 2011. It's so different as a city. And, I mean, to be clear, so much is going so well in Christchurch. Like, when you're wandering along the river, when you're wandering around Riverside, when there's a big match on, you know, when the Warriors are in town or whatever, it's pumping. It's awesome. The problem really is when you are walking along that east frame close to the stadium in the city and we don't have a big event on, that's when it feels a bit different. That's when it sort of feels like a ghost town. That's because we have this huge run of blocks of houses all along Manchester Street that look like they're all homes, but actually it's just a whole bunch of Airbnbs that are dormant whenever we don't have some big event going on.
8: Mm. 500 new homes, only 50 residents. Talk me through those numbers. Why is that calculus the way that it is?
9: It's pretty simply because a vast majority of those new homes are investment Airbnb properties. Mm-hmm. And they're advertised that way as well. Anyone walking along in the CBD can see the real estate signs, and almost all of them will say confirmed investment Airbnb opportunity. And Christchurch is, I mean, you said it at the start, Christchurch still is a really livable city. Still definitely recommend people from Auckland, people from Wellington, move down here. You can get really good price housing, whether it's renting or buying in the suburbs. But in the inner city area, we've basically plugged our residential housing market into the international tourism market, and it's priced out locals, which means it's buzzing when we've got big things going on, but the rest of the time we've just got these empty townhouses waiting for the next event.
8: Who owns them?
9: It's a big range. I mean, a lot of them will be smaller investors, but I think from the stats, the largest, I think there's 180 that are owned by a single investor, and there are quite a few that are in that over 100 mark. A lot of them, a lot of these ones are built by, you know, the big developers like Williams Corp in the city. Mm. And those companies, those developers now also have their own property management companies. Yeah. So they'll often be building them, selling them to investors who then give them right back to manage as Airbnbs.
8: What's wrong with having lots of Airbnbs in the city centre? You know, Barcelona. Barcelona's got a lot of Airbnbs in the city centre. Christchurch, the Barcelona of the Antipodes, perhaps.
9: Yeah, and there's a lot of anger about Barcelona. I mean, it's a good point, right? Like, of course, we want tourism in the inner city. We want the city to be buzzing. We want to welcome visitors. Those are really good things. And the problem is not that tourists are coming to the city. The problem is that the level of density you get when you have, you know, two-story Airbnb townhouses all through the inner city being Airbnbs means that instead of having just one hotel on a quarter of a block that has, bam, 200 units right there, full most of the time, instead you get that hotel's occupancy gets spread across, you know, maybe three or four blocks. And so an area that could be used for residents, that could be used for, you know, sort of 2 to 4 story residential developments, are instead this sort of really thinly spread out, quite empty area. So that's really the problem, is that when we're planning a city, and, you know, we did this, you know, we had share an idea as a city after the earthquakes where we talked about what we wanted to see. And a big part of what people wanted to see is they wanted clear zoning in the inner city. So we had vibrant residential areas and commercial areas as well. The problem with the Airbnb is it's allowed those investors to use residentially zoned area for commercial purposes. And that's actually not what we as a city decided.
8: Do you think people want to move into these houses? Or is that kind of the problem, that people don't want to live in these types of houses in this part of the city, and so the investors sort of swoop in? And, you know, because I imagine that these property development companies would prefer to sort of sell these places outright and create a hot kind of market for it. But you can't, this is another problem, right? You can't force people to live in the centre city if they don't want to.
9: I myself, when I was on the market for the first time 2 years ago, I really wanted to live in the inner city. We looked. The problem is that we were priced out. Like, you can get this, the same townhouse, if you get it where I am right now in Waltham, will be as much as $400,000 cheaper in the outer suburbs than that same basic townhouse is in the inner city. Yeah. And the only reason for that is because you're able to rent it out short stay. My barber, I was getting a haircut today, he was talking about this exact thing, that he's been looking for just a basic 1 to 2 bedroom townhouse because he wants to live in the inner city, and he just can't find one that he can afford. And it's not as if there's an unreasonable expectation of a really low price. You know, people are willing to pay, you know, 600,000 for a pretty small apartment in the inner city. But for a two-bedroom apartment in the inner city at the moment, you know, you're looking at 700,000-800,000 a lot of the time.
8: When did these houses really start to come online, do you know? I guess it will vary from development to development, but are we talking the past couple of years?
9: The timing, I mean, the timing is really key, right? So this big development that I'm talking about, this is sort of the worst example of this sort of the East Frame along Manchester Street. The master plan for that came out in 2014, which coincidentally was the same year that Airbnb came to New Zealand. Hmm. So what that means is that as we've been building, you know, building from scratch on these, you know, post-earthquake vacant super lots, as we've been building, we've actually been able to build them for that market. Hmm. So a lot of the ones have been coming online in the last few years, like some of the really big super lots. And the thing is, it's a shame because it's coincided with when people have gotten really excited about moving into Christchurch. You know, when you'd most expect people to be really excited about living in our inner city.
8: Mm. Yeah, because I mean, it did occur to me, if you left Christchurch around about the same time as me, you may be able to refresh my memory, but I don't really remember the inner city being a really popular place for people to live in Christchurch. Like, Christchurch has always struck me as a relatively suburban place, and, you know, old habits kind of die hard in a way.
9: Yeah, no, that's absolutely true. I think, and this was something, as I said, that, you know, in that post-earthquake consultation period, share an idea, is one of the things that a lot of people expressed was, we actually really want to change that. Mm. We really want to have one of those vibrant multi-use inner cities where you've got families living there. And that's actually the way that we design the city. You know, we intentionally had this whole east frame. There was sort of two purposes for it. One was that we wanted to shrink the commercial area in the city so it was more condensed, because one of the criticisms of pre-earthquake Christchurch is that the inner city felt quite sort of spread out. So it didn't have that buzz to it. And so the idea was, let's build this east frame of residential developments, which sort of holds that commercial area close to the river, you know, around now where like Riverside is. And then next to that, we can have a big residential area where people can live. So I think there is a lot of appetite. I definitely know, you know, among the older generation, I've heard this a lot, you know, people are happy living in the suburbs, up in the hills. But among people in their 30s and 40s, particularly people like, you know, like you and me who left Christchurch around the quakes, and are coming back to the city, maybe after living in a bigger city overseas, they're actually really keen to try that out.
8: Mm. Do you think that the type of house plays into this? Because I know what you're talking, I know the exact area that you're talking about, especially around Manchester Street, and I'm thinking about the type of house. And these types of houses, quite sort of narrow, two-story townhouses, which oftentimes are right up against each other, so kind of packed in like sardines. They're a relatively efficient use of space if you're looking to get a bunch of different people owning their own homes in a relatively condensed kind of area. But a lot of people really don't like that kind of house.
9: Yeah, some people don't. I mean, it's not for everyone. You know, that's absolutely true. But that's what inner city living is about.
8: Yeah, right. Yeah.
9: So my vision for the city, the ideal for me, is that we would still have this, you know, beautiful suburban, you know, along the river, along the hills and the beach style of living in Christchurch. That's quite low density. You know your neighbour. And as the population grows, because we know Christchurch population is going to grow a lot over the next, 40, 50 years, that population growth we have in the inner city to create a high density inner city so that we can still keep the really nice suburbs. We don't have to spread out into the farmland. Because that's a trade-off, right? Like, there's no other way. Like, if we're increasing population, we can either do high density in the inner city, we can go medium density infill in the suburbs, or we can sprawl into farmland. Those are the only options we've got, right?
8: Yeah, I asked that question because, you know, you don't often hear the phrase poor property developers, perhaps understandably. But like, I mean, in terms of Christchurch's story and New Zealand's story over the past 15 years or so, you know, early 2010s, we're right in the heart of the housing supply crisis at that point. And then the quake hits and the message for the whole country, but especially Christchurch, is like build, build, build. And so they do, the property developers, over the next decade. And then all of this housing comes online and everyone's holding their noses because they were saying build, build, build, build townhouses. But what they wanted was a 60s weatherboard on a quarter acre section.
9: Yeah. Yeah. I think there's some truth to that. I just don't, like, among people who are actually looking for their first home, like among those people, you know, the people who are really the market for new builds. I just don't hear that often.
8: Right. Yeah.
9: Like, what I generally actually hear from people is, I just really want to own my first home.
8: Something low maintenance. Yeah, exactly. That's not going to crumble in on itself after 2 weeks.
9: Yeah. I want it to be warm. I want it to be dry. I want to be able to afford it. Hopefully, you know, ideally without a crippling mortgage. Like that's what I hear from most people. You know. So that's the challenge, I think, that we face.
8: I've got an interesting text in, Nathaniel, from Tim from Lincoln, who lives in Central Christchurch. Tim says, regarding Christchurch Central and rental apartments, part of the problem is the people with money and power and influence do not live in the central city. The power brokers either live in Fendleton or way out in, for example, Ahoka. In any other city of the world, the centre of the city is where those with power and money and influence live. Instead, what's developed is a row of motels without a live-in manager. That's what Tim reckons. I mean, do you think that there's a grain of truth to that?
9: I think that's actually a really interesting idea, right? Because I think there is some truth to that. I think it has been the case for a long time in Christchurch that the suburbs are the, you know, as you said, that's kind of where everyone lives. And I think we have this really suburban mentality, as, you know, and I see this around the council table as well. You know, almost all of us, I'd say, live in the suburbs. I'd probably be one of the least suburban living people on the council, and I'm still in Waltham, which is a suburb, although I'm in a block of 70 townhouses. So yeah, I think it's hard for people in the city to take seriously this idea of we are a city and people are going to engage in inner city living, and that's where most new entrants to the city are going to go. I think we got to actually take that seriously.
8: Might perceive it as kind of a do as I say, not as I do kind of thing. You should all live in the city centre in these townhouses. But I personally thoroughly enjoy living on Memorial Ave in my, you know, gated mansion.
9: Yeah, no, absolutely. And that's why I think we need to invest in making the inner city really, really nice. But the other thing is, and I can say this as a councillor, like I can't afford to buy a basic townhouse in the inner city. So, you know, it's not as if it's a slum up there in the inner city. It's not as if, you know, it is still a really beautiful inner city. I think that's the thing to keep in mind, right? Like, this is a brand new inner city. We've got this beautiful river. We've got the galleries. We've got the stadium. I don't think anyone's saying it's really unpleasant to live in central Christchurch. It's mostly just they just can't afford to do it, you know?
8: Hey, I've got a text in. This is an interesting question, actually. Why do you want the city to be more dense? Like, what are the benefits to high density in Christchurch City? If that hasn't historically been the case, obviously, you know, we've talked about how it's different now to how it was, and you can't recapture the past. Why do we want the city to be so dense?
9: Yeah, there are a couple of things. Like, the one, I sort of said this before, the one thing is that as our population increases, those people need to go somewhere. Mm. And so we can choose whether we want to do infill in the suburbs or sprawl or go high density. So that's sort of that's the way of looking at it. I think that's almost treating the population increase as a problem that we need to solve. But the way that I actually look at it, having lived in like cities overseas and like really enjoyed living in high density areas, I actually think it's a real asset, and that having more people around is a real resource. Like, what makes a city exciting to me is a sense that you're walking down and within a block, you know, you're seeing, a knitting store, and then there's a pizzeria, and then there's, you know, a house party, and across the road there's like a little boutique art gallery, and, you know, you look up and there's, you know, people with their washing lines strung across the street, and, you know, you can see lit up windows, people having parties, and like on the street you have so many different people with different interests, and that creates this melting pot. Mm-hmm. And like, that to me is like, that's the joy of living in a city. I think it's actually also why so many New Zealanders, like particularly older New Zealanders, love to go to Europe for their holidays. You know, they go there and they talk about, you know, the piazzas and the people having coffee on the side of the street and the beautiful little laneways in Melbourne and all that sort of stuff, you know. Like, those things are really awesome, and we can actually have those things here if we put our mind to it.
8: Not to be a downer, but are you trying to turn a duck into a bicycle? You know, maybe Christchurch just isn't like that. Maybe Christchurch as a city just isn't going to be like Paris. And that's fine.
9: I mean, the only reason, like, we go back to the East Tram, right? The only reason that we don't have people living there is because of the regulations. But the only reason is because we don't have the ability, you know, central government hasn't given us the ability to regulate short-stay accommodation. They haven't given us a bed register so that we can actually deal with the people who are non-compliant. They haven't let us institute a bed tax. They haven't given our zoning laws teeth so we can actually require certain areas to be residential. Like, it's not actually that complicated to create a high density thriving inner city. It's just about having some basic tools that let you build the way you want to build and make sure the people who live there are benefiting from it instead of speculators.
8: That's interesting, because yeah, I was going to ask you, you know, what would you like to happen? How do you entice people, more people, into Christchurch or CBD? It sounds like you don't want a carrot, you want a stick.
9: Oh, definitely. Oh, we absolutely need a stick. I mean, we have spent the last 10 years on carrot, and that has been awesome. You know, we've done the major events, we've done the stadium. You know, we've done all the stuff that has like done a really good job of making the city attractive. And people are excited about it. You know, people coming here all the time, they're excited about it. Like the last piece of the puzzle is the stick, where we make sure that what we've built is actually for the benefit of the people who are from here and who put their heart and soul into the city, you know, and stayed and rebuilt after the quakes and put their ideas forward about the sort of city that they wanted to see.
8: And what does the stick actually look like, though? Is it like, what form does it take? Is it essentially saying to property investors or developers, you have to have someone living in this place that you own in the city for 183 days of the year, otherwise we're going to tax the crap out of you?
9: Yeah, there are some simple starting points. So the first one is a bed register. So this is just, they have it in Europe, it's pretty straightforward. It just means that the platforms like Airbnb, they have to share all the information with the local council. So we know exactly where the Airbnbs are, what the bed nights are, and that lets us charge them business rates like they're supposed to pay. So that's the first one. The second one is a bed tax, which means that we are able to recoup the infrastructure costs of the tourism, of all those bed nights. And then the third one is a bit more ability in our zoning regulations to create firm rules that can't just be challenged in the courts. Because what happened back in 2023 in Christchurch is we actually did make rules restricting short-stay accommodation in residential areas. And then we were taken to the Environment Court by Airbnb and we ended up basically backing down. So, I mean, there are models. You know, you can see it in London and Barcelona and New York. Like, it was already happening around the world, the tools that we can use to make this work, like, they already exist. It's not reinventing the wheel or anything like that.
8: Right, well, it'll be interesting to see what happens with this. I do know the area that you're talking about, and I know what you're saying. It will be fascinating to see what comes of this. Nathaniel Jardine, really nice talking to you, Nathaniel. Thanks for your time, and till next
9: time. Thank you. Cheers, Emil.
8: That is Nathaniel Hertz Jardine, a Christchurch City Councillor. Interested in your thoughts on this. 100% with your speaker, says someone. Is New Zealand ever going to get out of its own way? Someone else says, you've both forgotten there was a worldwide competition and the winner was a village-like complex, but this was pulled. It would have been great, someone says. Another remark, when Oscar Niemeyer was asked to design Brazil's future capital city, Brasilia, he exclaimed it would be a utopia in which everyone would desire to live. But where did he live? Rio de Janeiro, of course. Architects and town planners rarely live in the buildings or cities of their own design. That's interesting. Wonder whether that's true. Might look into that. What's the time? 28 minutes past 8 here on RNZ National. So let's talk about, well, the story behind this. Fabulous. It's the 1930s. An American inventor. It's post-Thanksgiving Day dinner, so everyone's belly's stuffed. Everyone's belt is a couple of notches looser than it was at the beginning. And an American inventor was tossing a popcorn can lid, of all things. And this led to the invention of what we now call the Frisbee. And here in New Zealand, would you know it, we actually have our own thriving competitive Frisbee community. In fact, the ultimate Frisbee community here is celebrating its best ever results at the recent 2026 World Junior Ultimate Champs in Spain. Ian Stewart knows a thing or two about a good Frisbee throw. He's Executive Officer of New Zealand Ultimate, which coordinates the sport here, and is also co-coach of the under 20 women's team. And he joins us now. Ian, kia ora to you. Nice to have you on the program.
10: Hi, Emil. Thanks for having me.
8: You remember throwing the Frisbee for the first time, Ian?
10: I do. Yes, being taught at university, which is where many of us pick it up.
8: Tell me about it. I mean, what was it, a moment of magic? You know, someone cracks a golden egg and over your head and all of a sudden you've fallen in love.
10: Yeah, I think it is. It's one of those things where you can do things with a Frisbee that you can't do with a ball or a javelin or anything like that. The control you have with it is something, different. and cool.
8: New Zealand Ultimate. I mean, describe to us, because we're talking about frisbee. People will be thinking of frisbee as being the disc that you throw to one another at the beach, and occasionally a dog comes along and does this heroic leap and plucks it out of the air from 3 metres above the ground, and maybe you got smacked in the face with it once and it gave you a blood nose and you've been scared of it ever since. But what is Ultimate Frisbee?
10: Yeah, so if you take the throwing it and catching it with your friends, they put it as a 7-on-7 game on a rugby field. That pretty much describes Ultimate Frisbee. So you can't run with a disc. So it's a very teamwork-orientated sport. You pass the disc amongst yourselves and you try and catch it in an end zone. And then any incomplete pass, a turnover or drop or interception, turns the disc over to the other team and they go the other way trying to score it in the other opposite end zone.
8: Tackling, physicality, brutality, bloodthirstiness, violence?
10: Complete non-contact. That's what we're looking for. Non-contact. I mean, obviously, two people trying to run for a frisbee, they're going to bump into each other, but we're aiming for non-contact.
8: How big is the competitive frisbee, the ultimate community in New Zealand, ballpark?
10: Yeah, so we've got about 4,000 players in New Zealand, and it's growing all the time. We've just had the New Zealand Secondary Schools Championships, which is this year's was our biggest ever, with over 30 teams. And then later in November, we'll probably expect over 40 teams to compete at the between the Division 1 and Division 2 mixed nationals. So, you know, it's sizable and it's growing.
8: How did you kind of get... So you talked about how you picked up the frisbee at university. I'm guessing that's when you kind of got involved with Ultimate as well?
10: Yeah, lots of people at my age started playing at university levels. Nowadays, we're more into high schools, uh-huh. So that's where lots of kids pick it up. But I was introduced by what I imagine most people around the world are, travelling Canadians or travelling Americans, uh-huh. Bringing the sport with them. So they taught us how to play, gave us a rudimentary knowledge of the rules, and then, yeah, we managed to find some more players who, you know, have been playing for a while in Auckland. And they introduced us to the whole community.
8: It's the most incredible thing to watch really skilled players play too, isn't it? Because, like, I can throw a frisbee. I know how to do this, kind of. I can't really do it especially reliably. But, people like you, people who are really good at it, you've got this thing on a string. It's like watching a really skilled snooker player and thinking, have they been bewitched by some warlock?
10: Yeah, well, I mean, the top players will be, pinpoint accurate over 60-plus metres. That's what we're looking for when you're throwing on a field.
8: And you're throwing it underhand, right? Most of the time, you're throwing it underhand with more control, like you're skimming a rock or something.
10: Exactly. Yeah. So you need to be able to throw both sides of your body, so a backhand and a forehand, skimming a stone 60 metres.
8: Oh, that's great. And you're curving it around stuff, I suppose it's an interesting game, isn't it? Because it's very precise, it's very technical, but also extremely athletic because pace is a key component.
10: Yeah, well, if you imagine a slightly thinner field than a rugby field, but only 7 players on it, so there's plenty of space to move, and there's no sort of offsides or anything like that, so players can go wherever they want. Plenty of space to move, so yeah, definitely speed kills in this game.
8: Yeah, that's a workout, I'll tell you that much. All right, tell me about these World Junior Ultimate Champs in Spain. How many countries took part? How did we do?
10: Yeah, so it happens every 2 years. This year we were in Spain. We had 26 countries, fielding 47 teams across 3 divisions, and we sent our boys' team and our girls' team to the tournament. The boys did fantastically well, so they got 4th, which is the first time that we've ever qualified for the semi-finals. So that's the highest placing an under-20s team has ever done, which was fantastic from them. And the girls got 9th. They missed out in the quarterfinals in a 3-way tie by points count back by 1 point. So a little bit disappointing for the girls, but the boys did a fantastic job.
8: Who's the best? Who's the best in the world? Like, who are the All Blacks of Ultimate?
10: 2 years ago, I would have said easily America. Uh-huh. In the last sort of few years, there's European teams are coming pretty hard. So the French women's team has won back-to-back tournaments. America won the mixed, and Canada won the men's team. So, yeah, USA and Canada are definitely big players. Japan's very good at the sport. And then those European teams, Italy, France, Great Britain, very good as well.
8: Who are some of the best New Zealand players? Like, who's New Zealand's Pelé or Leo Messi, you know?
10: Right now, 2 players come to mind, Nick Whitlock and Liam Haberfield. They're both overseas playing in America in their sort of semi-professional league. There, so they're getting some great experience there, and hopefully they'll come back and lead our teams for the 2028 World Champs.
11: It's a glory, yeah, indeed. I love it. Oh, cool! What a great story, Ian. Just before I let you go, I told you before that I knew how to throw a frisbee. You didn't challenge me to prove it, and that's probably for the best because I'm not sure how well I'd do. What is the secret, in your humble opinion, of a good frisbee throw?
10: So a frisbee wants to fly, so it needs a lot of spin. So if you can make the disc spin, you can pretty much do anything with a frisbee.
11: It's all in the wrist.
10: Yeah, all in the spin, all in the wrist, exactly.
11: All in the wrist. All right, there we go. Excellent. Ian Stewart, nice talking to you, Ian. Thank you very much, and all the best into the future.
10: Thank you, Ian.
11: That is Ian Stewart there, who is the Executive Officer of New Zealand Ultimate and also the co-coach of the under-20 New Zealand Women's Ultimate Frisbee Team. It's 25 minutes away from 9 here on RNZ National. Susie's telling me off, probably fair enough really, for using the phrase, tax the crap out of you, in terms of, this is when we were talking about Christchurch and the many unoccupied townhouses in the centre of Christchurch, and I asked our guest Nathaniel Jardine whether it would be helpful for the council to be able to say to property investors, you either get people in these homes or we tax the crap out of you. Susie thinks that I could express myself better. And that's probably fair enough. It was a crude way of putting it. I guess I just wanted to emphasise the frustration. And saying we're going to tax the crap out of you, it does have more assertiveness probably, doesn't it, than we're going to tax you to high heaven. But I do take your point, Susie. Thank you for that. We're going to be talking a bit later on to Jackie Clark, Kiwi entertainment legend Jackie Clark, about the Jubilation Choir, which is marking its 25th anniversary this year. I happen to know that quite a few Nights listeners actually happen to be in choirs of their own. I thought I'd ask you this. Are you one of them? I'd love to hear about your choir, if you're in a choir. Send me a text, tell me a bit about it. What's your favourite song? Who's the best singer in the choir? Who's the worst singer in the choir? 2101's the text number. knights@rnz.co.nz is the email address. But let's talk now. Oh, this is just a wonderful story. A wonderful story, a wonderful outcome, I suppose, a pretty adventurous story. A knitting group, which ended up on the wrong side of the law. It might sound a bit odd, but this is exactly what happened to one Dunedin woman after she started a small knitting group from home, and it became much, much more popular than she ever imagined. The woman in question is Jan Aitken, who's the founder of Crofter's Yarn, and Jan joins me on the line now. Kia ora to you, lovely to have you on the program.
12: I'm not very good at minding my P's and Q's either, so this could be interesting.
11: Do you not mind your P's and Q's? I learned the origin of that phrase the other day. Do you know where it comes from? It's from when you were at the pub back in the day, back 150, 200 years ago in Britain. If you're at the pub and you wanted a beer, you would indicate with your elbow whether you wanted a pint of beer or a quart of beer. And so you didn't want your elbow suggesting that you want a quart if you only had enough money for a pint. And so mind your P's and Q's, mind your pints and quarts. Apparently, I don't know whether that's true. Does that make sense to you, Jan?
12: Just stick to it. It sounds really good.
11: It does, doesn't it? Even if it's not true, it's a great story. Anyone who can put me straight on that can text through any corrections, please, to 2101. All right, Jan. Now, your love affair, your love of knitting, this goes back to when you were just a girl, I think.
12: And I have proof of that in the studio. I have a beautiful little cane basket that I don't know where I got it from, but anyway, I've knitted this horrendously striped little baby sweater that's in 4 pieces, never ever to be sewn up by me because I never sew up. I'm very lazy knitting the round knitter these days. But I still have it. Mum taught me how to knit. We grew up on a farm, and I don't know who the recipient was going to be, but they'll be well into their adulthood now, and it's not going to be finished.
11: Oh, that's gorgeous. Horrendously striped, you say. What's horrendous about the stripe?
12: Oh, it's baby blue, baby pink, white, and it's horrendous because I've got to use a needle and thread and sew the damn thing up, and I don't sew.
8: Right, I see. Yeah, I see what you mean. Beautiful. I mean, has this always been your gig, knitting, or crofters? Does this come to you a bit later in life? Although you've always kind of been doing it, but you know, does it become a bigger part of your life a bit later on?
12: It did. I knitted furiously for our children when they were little peppy. And it just kind of fell aside as we got busy with life and work and carrying on. And then I got made redundant and I had picked it up a little bit at that time. And then I just furiously knitted and I learnt and I carried on knitting and I bought wool and it was my safe space.
8: I have to tell you that knitting does seem to be a thing that once it really gets a hold of you, it really gets a hold of you. My mother has just gotten into knitting over the past year or so.
12: Go, Mum.
8: And, gee, she's just doing it. She's doing it all the time now, Jan. All the time. You know, her evenings, for a couple of hours, she's sitting there with a glass of rosé, not even watching TV, just kind of knitting absentmindedly and staring into the distance. And she's as happy as Larry.
12: Is it me too? I mean, if you're sitting, you're knitting. That's the saying. I mean, why waste a whole evening watching TV? Why waste a car trip from here to Christchurch and back again not knitting? The day that my husband asks me to drive, I am really dark. It's a waste of 5 hours knitting.
8: You know, she hasn't knitted me anything though. She knitted my wife a snood, but I've not got a thing yet, Jan.
12: Well, it was my husband. He's quite dark at me over that too, because he would like a jersey. And we started this year off with knitting for our men. I still haven't knitted a men's thing, but lots of other men have got goodies.
8: He'll get it when he deserves it. He'll get it when he's got
12: exactly.
8: enough. When he's got enough brownie points in the bank. All right. So you were made redundant from your job. I'm sorry to hear that, but it did, I suppose, allow you to sort of pivot into this new lease of life. So you'd always thought about starting a knitting group, hadn't you? And this was kind of the zest that kind of pushed you into it. And it seemed as though, gee, people really responded.
12: They really did. And the first people that walked through the studio on our very first day we opened on a Saturday morning, I actually knew not one of them. Mm. It was incredible. All these people, it was like a call to action. And those people still come today. People just came out of the woodwork. It was just something that was needed at the time for me and for them.
8: Yeah. And so people really needed it. People really turned up. You were getting a lot of great mahi done. And then you got a call out of the blue or you got a letter? What happened?
12: I got a call out of the blue. I was sitting at my little paid job because I don't take any wages out of Costa's yarn. That's just a little treat that I'm allowed to run. So I was sitting at my little place of work, earning my little wage, working with the most incredible people, I might add. And I got a phone call and I picked it up and it was instantly aggressive at the other end. And not even, right, blah, blah, do you think you've got 5 minutes to talk to me at the minute? It was just full on. You're operating a retail store in a residential area. Shit. Here we go.
8: And so what was the problem? What was the problem? It was because you were using, because wool is an organic product and you had to get all of the certificates and jump through all of the flaming hoops on the way or something?
12: No, it was because, and I know this now, and I admit that I should have known what the legislation says, what the Dunedin district plan needed, but I didn't. I've never read a district plan in my life. Mm. So I probably should have used my brains and knew that I had to get some sort of license to run a business, but we weren't really a business at that stage. A business out of my back garden, which is in a little studio in the back garden. But one of our neighbours took exception and rang the council and said I was running a retail business in our backyard and I shouldn't be.
8: And naughty, so, naughty, naughty.
12: Yep, so the woman who took the complaint, and I know that the council don't like dealing with complaints and I know it's a process, I absolutely fully understand that. So she rang me. She'd gone straight into our Facebook page and taken screenshots of the hours that we operate and blah, blah, blah, blah. What we were down the road and what she failed to realise is that any wool that we sold was an absolute incidental to the community that we'd grown or that we'd created.
8: Right.
12: But I said to her straight away, yep, okay, I fully accept that that's what we're doing. So she actually started talking to me, and it wasn't a very positive conversation from her point of her to me. And I just said, listen, can we stop right here? I'm not a negative person. I don't talk to people like this. Can we just reassess how this conversation's going and figure out how the council and we, Crofters Yarn, can positively move this forward and come out with a collaborative response?
11: So what was the next move then?
12: She didn't like that very much. Right. Okay. She continued to tell me what I was doing wrong, which included teaching from home.
11: Okay.
12: So I asked, why could I not teach from home? And I was teaching knitting. I was mentoring more than teaching because it's very hard to teach. You sort of sit beside somebody and talk them through it. I didn't live near the university precinct or near a school.
11: Oh, and that's why?
12: Yeah, we've got a school over our back fence and one around the corner, so I didn't dare point that out going by her tone.
11: All right. Okay. I see. So there's a bit of a neighbours at war component to this as well, it seems. But of course, you've been made.

0: going on? And Mark said, go talk to Jan. I had no idea that Doug owned a company called Terramark, which they deal with district planning and survey, land and surveys. Had no idea. No idea that that's what he did. I just smiled at him every Thursday as he walked through. Anyway, he told him my story, and he absolutely hit the roof. Mm-hmm. And he said, I've got my colleague, Daryl. We will deal with this for you. So bless their cotton socks. They worked tirelessly for me. They walked me through the resource consent process. Excuse me. They cajoled me to keep going because I was ready just to say, oh, this is just ridiculous. I'm just leaving home. I'm going to go and either rent a shop and carry this on, or I'm just going to fold it and that's the end. It's just too hard. And those boys just, and my husband and my family, picked me up and kept saying, you are not going anywhere. We are doing this properly, and this is how we do it. And I owe those boys a huge morning tea.
1: Maybe a couple of pairs of woolen socks to replace those cotton socks.
0: Absolutely, absolutely. The community are actually sorting that out for me. So not only did I have these professionals in my back pocket, I had a community member from Auckland who was a lawyer. She said, right, let me know what I have to do, Jan. I'm just sitting here waiting. So I knew that she was just sitting in the background waiting if we needed her. We all knew that she was there. But my actual day-to-day community members, oh, they sent me flowers, they came visiting, we went out for coffees, and it didn't take long to realise that we needed to set up our community knits outside of Crofters Yarns facility. And that's what we did for 11 weeks, and they just kept me going.
1: Gee, that's lovely, isn't it? That must feel really nice to sort of know that what you're doing really does mean something. It really does mean a lot to a lot of people.
0: But when the day that we had to close, we had one lady, she's retired, she walked out of the studio and she was in tears, and she said, this is the only place I go to every week. This is my community. This is where I go to talk. And that sentiment came back to me on several occasions. So the fact we were able to pivot and head off to Cobb & Co. in our local railway station, and Toy to our lovely local Early Settlers Museum, the corner store, the boys in there welcomed us. So twice a week we went off to them. And then community's great, isn't it? One of our ladies rang up and said, Jan, I want to talk to you. I've got a solution. Okay, I think I'm solutioned out, but I'll go and see her. And this wonderful woman who I knew as a teenager offered us her school library, brand new school, all built brand new in Dunedin. And we're allowed to use the Arthur Street School Library every Wednesday night. It's a lovely warm spot, and we're just staying with Kim and her school until we no longer probably knit, but we've found a home there.
1: Isn't that beautiful? That's Dunedin, isn't it, Jan? That's Dunedin, the greatest, New Zealand's greatest city.
0: Absolutely, New Zealand's greatest city. I mean, community, and who it's definitely who you know here in Dunedin.
1: You can say that again. Oh, great. Wow. It took a few twists and turns. It's a turbulent story, that's for sure, but it does have a happy ending. Now, for anyone who's in Dunedin who thinks, oh, I like the sounds of this lady in these cotton socks that she's talking about, how can people find out a bit more about the Knitting Group and Crofters Yard more broadly, I suppose?
0: Well, we predominantly have a website. I'm of that generation. I use Facebook because our website is in the process of being built. I am doing that myself.
1: Ooh.
0: And it's a learning curve. Someone's thrown me a ball of wool and it's shot off to the neighbours and pinged back again and got, you know, it's one of those stories. It's a work in progress.
1: It's a work in progress.
0: We have Facebook. You can definitely find Crofters Yarn on there. We've got a little presence on Instagram. Website is coming. If you were just to Google Crofters Yarn, you'd find us.
1: That'll get you to the place. Great stuff.
0: Yep.
1: All right.
0: Yeah,
1: Jan Aitken, really lovely talking to you, Jan. Thank you very much for that, and all the best into the future.
0: Thank you, and you have to send us your socks.
1: I'll send you a picture when I got up here. Yeah.
0: I love that.
1: I'll be sure.
0: All right,
1: Jan. Take care. That's Jan Aitken there, who is the founder of Crofters Yarn. The time is 9 minutes away from 9.
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0: Donovan on RNZ National.
1: And finally this hour, the Jubilation Choir. An a cappella gospel choir with a rock and roll heart, it's described as. It blends longtime members with some of our most celebrated performers. And it's marking, look at this, it's 25-year anniversary. And what better way to do that? There are many ways, of course, you can mark an anniversary. But what better way of doing so than with a birthday party and indeed the release of a new album? Well, Jackie Clark, Kiwi entertainment legend Jackie Clark, joins us now from rehearsals. Jackie, kia ora to you. I can hear it in the background, this beautiful vibrancy.
2: Yeah. I'm playing hooky from Tender by Blur.
1: From Tender by Blur? Meal? That's a great song too. Oh, my baby.
2: Yeah, that's great.
1: That's for sure. How's it going? How is tonight's rehearsal? No one's had a meltdown yet?
2: No. We're not in our usual place, which is the Unitarian Hall, which has great acoustics. We're in St Columba's on Surrey Crescent, which is louder than a basketball stadium. So it's quite.
1: I know the place.
2: It's quite tricky match conditions, so we're having to really concentrate. But it's just about at this stage of the game, it's about miles on the clock and repetition, and just so we get used to the set.
1: Totally.
2: So you know, we're used to singing with each other under all sorts of conditions, Emil.
1: Muscle memory, excellent. I'm glad to hear it. I mean, Jackie, tell me about your history with this choir. It's 25 years old, this choir. How long have you been with it?
2: Well, I joined when I was pregnant with my first son, and he just turned 26, which is a bit of a giveaway. So, because this is actually our 26th year, but we're celebrating our 25th year because we spent all of last year, which was our 25th year, recording this album. So it's been a long gestation.
1: Indeed.
2: I joined without realising we'd ever do a gig. I'd just never been able to be in a choir because I don't read music. And this was the first choir I came across where, you know, not reading music is not an obstacle. You come to the music how you come to it. And it was just amazing. There's nothing like losing yourself in amongst 32 other people. It's just the best.
1: I am amazed to hear that. You don't read music. So you learn and you sing from ear.
2: Yeah, well, I've been doing it a long time, and you will find that we have an amazing singing culture in New Zealand, and a lot of it is by ear.
1: Yeah, I agree.
2: And it's, you know, we do use sheet music, and I use it as sort of a graphic map, but I can't actually read it. But it's quite useful just because you know when there's nothing in front of you that's a gap, so don't sing.
1: No, I agree. I agree with you. I did Suzuki piano when I was a kid, the Suzuki method being sort of driven mainly by ear, and I actually think that learning how to, or being brought up really identifying sort of the sound of things and what sounds right and what feels right in your kind of voice and your head, I think that's a huge benefit.
2: I do too. And I think that sometimes when you read music, it stops you from listening. And some people who read music, they can't play anything that's not written. So it sort of stunts your creative mode. So when you're sort of picking it up as you go along, I mean, I work really hard because it means you have to repeat things a lot to get them in your head. It's muscle memory, and at the grand old age of 60, it takes longer and bloody longer, I can tell you that. But it forces you to connect with everything around you, and it's never slowed me down, Emil. It's never slowed me down.
1: It doesn't seem like it. It doesn't seem like it. As I mentioned in the intro there, there's quite a mix of singers in the choir, isn't there?
2: Yeah, there really is. And we it shouldn't work, but it does. And I think it's because we all like each other. And because of that 25-year thing, I mean, the core of us, Emil, have been together for most of that time. So it is like a big, messy whānau. And we're used to each other, and we honour each other when we sing. You know, like it is chaos because it's a big, messy democracy, but it's kind of worth it. And it's the family thing that I think keeps us going. But we're always striving to be musically interesting and musically good, you know, and we're always striving to just to connect with an audience and make them help them to feel what we're feeling. Because the great thing about doing something that's gospel-based is it's a kind of a transcendent form of music.
1: You can't be shy about it, can you, with gospel?
2: No, you've got to go for it, and you've got to actually let it take you somewhere perhaps that you haven't gone before. Yeah. So the whole thing I love about gospel is the rigour of all the part singing, but the fact that someone can just sail away over top really spontaneously and, you know, improvise. And it's just, I love that. I love that. I love that a lot.
1: It was interesting to hear you describe it as, what was that, a messy democracy? Because I have many years experience singing in choirs, Jackie. And from my experience, every choir must be ruled by a director of music who has mildly totalitarian sensibilities.
2: We don't do that. We've never done it. Even in the days when we started with Rick Bryant, our wonderful R&B legend who led us, he was more of a kumatua and a sort of the centre pole upon which we all leant. Yeah. But we've always had a whole lot of us that contribute ideas for music, arrangements, general vibe, and actually once a year, or at least once a year, we check in with each other and have a big blue sky meeting to see where we're at. So we've evolved for 25 years because we have, you know, we've moved away from being strictly gospel to having a repertoire which sort of reflects who we are as people more. It's more, you know, the coat fits better, I think. Mm. So, and that's because we haven't got a dictator. The current coalition should come and learn a bit of harmony lessons from Jubilation.
1: Taking turns,
2: you know.
1: The album is out. The party's this Sunday. It is a sellout. But how can people get their hands on the album? And what's the deal with the concert on Sunday?
2: It's a proper birthday party at the Western Springs Garden Community Centre, mm-hmm. and it is already sold out, and we'll have a bar and we'll have a birthday cake and we'll do two sets, and we've invited a whole lot of people who've sung with us in the past who have moved to town or they're no longer with us for some reason. We've invited them all to come and have a sing with us at the end, sort of, so it's a big celebration of our past, honouring our past as well as, you know, what we're doing right now. And you know, you can get an album if you just go to our website. We'll lovingly wrap it in bubble wrap. We've actually done CDs.
1: Oh, bubble wrap. Real,
2: you know, you get a free piece of bubble wrap if you buy a CD.
1: Fantastic. Or you get some bubble wrap and a free CD.
2: Yeah. You get $25 worth of bubble wrap.
1: Exactly. That's right.
2: That's a lot of fun. Yeah. I obsess with
1: $25. That's a bargain. A CD was $25 when I was 15 years old, Jackie.
2: Well, I mean, we felt really weird about even doing a CD, but in the end, we all wanted a thing. Yeah. We wanted something to hold, and we wanted a booklet that had room to write a little bit about our kaupapa and, you know, about our soloists and a few photos. And we just wanted a thing, yeah. And it just, there's something about just putting something in the digital world. It just feels, I don't know, it just doesn't feel...
1: I know what you mean. Warm. It's not tactile. It's not tactile.
2: It's not tactile. And we're all tactile people. We wanted a thing. Even if we can't even play it in our own houses. We wanted a thing. Because, you know, it'll be on all the digital platforms. But the CD, we sort of went, oh, well, we're not cool enough for vinyl. We'll just go make a CD.
1: Well, you have a great time this Sunday. We'll jump out there and we'll get 30 seconds of the choir. Jackie Clark, really lovely chatting to you, and happy birthday again.
2: Thank you. We don't look a day over 24.
1: It's Jackie Clark there from the Jubilation Choir. We've got about 30 seconds of this in. It's one of their songs. It's called Everyone Will Be Happy.

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1: RNZ News at 9. Good evening, I'm Todd Zahner. Australia's Royal Commission on Anti-Semitism and Social Cohesion has heard there's been a rise in referrals to anti-extremism programs since the war in Gaza escalated 3 years ago. The ABC's Rhiannon Sullivan-Marin reports.
2: Dr. Kelly Michelle is Victoria's first ever commissioner for preventing and countering violent extremism. She's told the Royal Commission the number of people being referred to the state's various intervention programs has been increasing since 2023, and some have been influenced by online misinformation about the war in the Middle East.
3: What we're seeing is individuals who have engaged with a large range of content that is quite emotive.
2: Earlier, the president of the Australian National Imams Council was questioned over remarks made by an imam at a Sydney rally the day after October 7, which appeared to celebrate the Hamas attacks. That imam was privately counselled but did not face disciplinary action.
1: Waikato University says the current shortage of qualified high school teachers is a perfect storm. The Ministry of Education's most recent forecast predicted secondary schools will have a national shortfall of 710 teachers this year. Pro Vice Chancellor of Education Claire McLaughlin says the problem's been long signalled as baby boomers retire and student numbers increase. She says there's been a significant spike in people training to be teachers, but until they're qualified, many teachers have to teach outside their field of expertise. The head of Endometriosis New Zealand says the health system needs to improve understanding of treatment. Endometriosis occurs when tissue similar to the lining of the uterus starts to grow in other parts of the body. An estimated 120,000 women in New Zealand have endometriosis, which can cause fertility problems, irregular periods, and chronic pain. A survey of more than 600 women with the condition found that a third have been told by their doctors to get pregnant to relieve the symptoms. Tanya Cook says it's concerning that doctors have been giving advice with no evidence basis.
4: Pregnancy is not a cure or a treatment for endometriosis, and reproductive choices are deeply personal decisions and should never be treated and be presented as a treatment plan.
1: People on the country's east coast are being warned to prepare for an increased risk of wildfires this summer because of forecast super El Niño conditions. Fire and Emergency says dry conditions and strong winds are a feature of El Niño and make fires more likely. It's signalled out Canterbury, Marlborough, Central Otago, Wairarapa, Hawke's Bay and Tairawhiti as regions at risk. Fenn's wildfire manager Tim Mitchell says El Niño patterns of strong westerly winds are expected from next month and people should clear vegetation and keep on top of grass growth now. A coroner has highlighted the correct use of life jackets and official advice on crossing river bars in a report on a double drowning at the Pātea Bar. Six-year-old Zane Te Arepa Milam Maraki and his stepmother Patricia Wiltshire drowned when the boat they were in was hit by a large wave in June last year and capsized. Zane's father, Shane Milam, was skipper of the poorly maintained boat. His son was wearing an ill-fitting life jacket not designed for open ocean use. However, the coroner's report says it was not possible to conclude the condition of the boat or the choice of life jacket directly contributed to the deaths. The British government's wading into a row about potential limits on people drinking while standing in London's pubs. It's calling on council leaders to work with publicans. Spokesman for Prime Minister Andy Burnham said busy pubs with standing people were just British life. The BBC's Tyler Dunn reports.
5: Cheers.
6: Andy Burnham's made no secret about his passion for pubs, posting videos on social media of him pulling pints and eating bar snacks. Now, Number 10 is attempting to call time on a row about whether pubs should deter drinkers from standing at the bar. Westminster City Council, which oversees London's popular Soho nightlife district, has published a draft set of policies encouraging bar staff to put out tables and chairs in place of space to drink standing up. The Conservative leader of the authority has insisted there is no plan to ban vertical drinking, saying the policy is out for consultation.
1: And in sport, NPC rugby tonight in New Plymouth, Waikato has defeated Taranaki 38-32, while in the NRL in Auckland, the Warriors lead the Panthers 18-0 at half-time. That's the news.
5: This Sunday morning, the top tenor Simon O'Neill on his way home for a very special reason, and Eliza McCartney on turning 10 years of tendon trouble into triumph at the Glasgow Games. Psychological aspects of the Idaho murders, with the Netflix series on them number one globally. What's life like as a young Christian Dior influencer in Paris? What can red light therapy do for you? And what might the housing and share markets be going to do as well? More besides, as always, this Sunday morning from 8 o'clock on RNZ National.
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1: He has great energy, enthusiasm and passion. In other words, zeal. That's Emile. Emile Donovan on Nights continues in just a moment after the short forecast from Met Service through to midnight tomorrow. Northland to Taranaki, also Coromandel Peninsula, Bay of Plenty, Taupo and Tomaranui. Cloudy areas, mainly in the west. Cloud increasing tomorrow and isolated showers developing mainly about Northland and the west coast. Gisborne to Wairarapa, fine weather. Whanganui and Taihape to Wellington, cloudy periods. Isolated showers developing about Manawatū to Wellington overnight, clearing tomorrow afternoon. For Buller and Grey, rain, heavy at times. Westland and Fiordland showers, some heavy, easing about Westland for a time tomorrow morning. Possible thunderstorms in Fiordland. Nelson and Marlborough, occasional rain becoming persistent tomorrow and possibly heavy. Canterbury, Otago and Southland, fine in Canterbury, but patchy rain in Otago and Southland clearing tonight. Mainly fine tomorrow morning, then cloud increasing with rain about Canterbury and North Otago in the evening. At the Chatham Islands, often cloudy, a few showers clearing tomorrow morning. RNZ National, 7 minutes past 9.
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7: There it is from Todd Zahner. The Zane train is always running on time, isn't it, Todd?
1: Mostly.
7: Mostly.
1: Unless I'm replaced by a bus or something else.
7: You can read music, Todd. Can you read music?
1: Can I? No, I can't. No.
7: For some reason, I thought you were a singer.
1: I have
7: like a classical, sung. A classical singer?
1: No.
7: It's just your rich timbre.
1: Is it? I'll have to put it away then.
7: Maybe there must be another Todd Zahner that I know. All right.
1: There is one. You know how you Google yourself sometimes?
7: Yeah.
1: Occasionally.
7: Is there another Todd Zahner?
1: I found another Todd Zahner in Florida. Some years ago, there was something about a court case. It wasn't me, but there was another Todd Zahner, which is kind of bizarre. I think there's only two of us in the world.
7: Did you look him up on Facebook and add him as a friend?
1: There were a few Zahners. No, I couldn't find him, actually, on Facebook as such. I just Googled him. But there are a few Zahners that, as far as I'm aware, aren't relations. And I was just curious as to, you know, where they were from and so on and so forth. Maybe they are distantly related that I don't know about.
7: One time I went on Facebook and I may have been off slightly less than sound mind, and I added every other Emile Donovan in the world that I could find on Facebook.
1: Oh, really?
7: Yes, and shortly afterwards I started a chat with all of them. There were three, and I said, hello, I think we all know why we're here. And no one replied, and two of them unfriended me.
1: How disappointing, really. Yeah. Were they Emiles with two E's?
7: One of them didn't have the second E. It was just E-M-I-L, but I decided to let that one through.
1: Yeah, oh, that's absolutely fascinating. Well, some people think my name is not real, as in, you know, it sounds something like this you signed in Hollywood.
7: Yeah,
1: I've been called Hollywood Todd because I was born in Hollywood.
7: Yeah, that's true.
1: As it happens, so, you know, it sounds like that sort of movie star name, doesn't it? But in reality, sorry, no.
7: Todd Zahner. All right.
1: Thanks, thank bye.
7: You, Todd. Talk to you soon. It's Todd Zahner. You're back on Nights with Emile here on RNZ National. On the topic of knitting, someone writes, Harvard Medical School Professor Dr. Benson once said, knitting allows for the passive release of stray thoughts. That is, it relaxes you. And in fact, tops the list of many doctors' calming activity suggestions. Why? I'll tell you why. The rhythmic quality of the stitching, along with the clicking of the needles, resembles an ancient calming mantra. Do you like to knit, Finn Johansson?
8: No.
7: No. I feel like maybe it's something that you develop over time.
8: I'm interested.
7: There's a love for knitting.
8: Yeah, there's a depth there, isn't there?
7: There is, isn't there?
8: It's too confusing. I don't know if the person who showed me when the one time I tried was a bad teacher or not, but...
7: Oh, have you tried to get into knitting?
8: Yeah, of course. You got to try. I think it's just the three-dimensional...
7: Yeah, right, yeah.
8: ...side of it. I'm really good at Tetris, but I'm really bad at packing the van.
7: I think maybe it's really helpful to have someone in your corner who is a really skilled knitter. Like, for example, my mother. Last time Mum and I were in Dunedin, Mum was knitting a jersey kind of thing, right?
8: Mm.
7: And she knows that my grandma Janine is like a pro knitter.
8: Mm-hmm.
7: She's like,
8: you know, we all know the type.
7: S tier, like final boss of knitting. And so she took her sort of half finished jumper there. She knew she was behind schedule on it. Knitting can take many months to complete a large thing like this, I think.
8: Mm-hmm.
7: And she sort of she strategically mentioned that she was having a bit of trouble with this kind of hoop, knowing what the reaction was going to be from my grandmother, which was to say, "Oh, give it here," and then to look at it and to sort of tart and then to just leap into action mode and just just bulldoze the hard part of this jersey.
8: That's classic.
7: I feel like if you've got someone in your corner like that, it's really useful.
8: Isn't it? You can awaken the sleeper agent.
7: Exactly.
8: That is grandma.
7: That's right, yeah. Activate grandma.
8: Yeah, there is a certain task force militarism that comes across the face of an elder when you present them with the hard knitting.
7: That's true, yeah.
8: Yeah. I just had I know crochet is different, and I've been calling it knitting all week, but Annabelle just made me a crochet hot water bottle cover.
7: Oh, cool.
8: It's her first project.
7: Oh, nice.
8: And it had this bit which goes in and it's ribbed. It was really difficult, the second part. She had to take it all apart at one point and throw away the yarn.
7: And just do it all again, right?
8: Which I think you go into if all of your people at home who have embarked on a crochet mission before, you kind of have to have that in your head that it's going to happen, apparently.
7: I once had occasion very early in my broadcasting career to say the word crocheting on the radio. And I didn't know that crochet was pronounced crochet.
8: I thought
7: it was pronounced crocheting.
8: Damn.
7: And so I talked about knitting and crocheting.
8: And ironically, you would have awoken quite a few crocheters.
7: The listeners got quite grumpy at me for that. Well, nah, they didn't get grumpy. There was a lot of mirth had at my expense. And fair enough.
8: No, no crotchetiness.
7: Life is just... No, life is...
8: Yeah,
7: life
8: that was
7: is
8: what good. I was trying to... That was,
7: it was good. It was very good. Hey, man, how you doing?
8: I'm great.
7: You're looking good.
8: Thanks, mate.
7: You're looking dapper. Are you going to
8: a bold of you to say that I'm looking dapper when you're the one with the haircut.
7: Are you going to a party?
8: Yeah, I'm actually going to Menzies after this, and you know
7: Stop
8: all
7: it.
8: About Menzies.
7: Yeah, I do.
8: You were Jesse Mulligan for Menzies.
7: That's right. I was on the door, but I won't be able to go because I have work. But
8: did they tell you that today?
7: What?
8: That you were on the door?
7: No, a couple of days ago.
8: Right.
7: They were awesome, though. They're awesome. It was an incredible session.
8: Yeah. It's like I was saying to one of our producers that it's like post-punk, but it's not hyper-masculine.
7: No, it's not at all. Yeah.
8: Post-punk has so much baggage to it, doesn't it?
7: Right.
8: But we played a Menzies song. I don't know if you were here, but I played a Menzies song, you know, a few months ago. And this is from that album. The album's called Holding My Cold Hand, Even Though Yours Is Warm.
7: Yes.
8: Yeah. And I'm from Wellington. These cats are from Wellington, and it's cool just seeing them blow up. And it's a little bit like CCTV, another great you don't want to call them post punk. Another great punk band, another great rock band who just got an album out that's like a really fine crystallization, like a professional recording. Because these bands would sound great even if it was a crap recording, but it's cool when it's hi-fi as well.
7: Cool. Oh, awesome! That'll be fun.
8: Yeah.
7: Are you a big dancer?
8: It's changed over the years. Yeah. I get a bit, is anybody a dancer these days? I love dancing.
7: Yeah.
8: Yeah, I love dancing. I love stimming, and I feel like dancing is a stim.
7: Right, yeah.
8: But you need to feel comfortable. I'll be filming, so I won't dance.
7: Right, okay.
8: Yeah.
7: I feel very self-conscious when I'm dancing.
8: Yeah, you'd be, you got the pins for it though.
7: I'm all arms and legs. I'm like a noodle. I'm like a pool noodle flopping around.
8: But like a wacky waving inflatable arm flailing tube.
7: Wondering what to say on his, what to do with his arms.
8: Yeah, you really have to, wondering what to say with your body.
7: Wondering what to say with your body, yeah.
8: But you're so good at saying...
7: It's an interesting way of thinking about it.
8: Well, maybe it'll help you because you seem to always have not a difficult time saying what you want to say with your mouth and your words, yeah.
7: Yeah, this is true.
8: Might be a good paradigm.
7: So sometimes I do trip over my words.
8: Yeah, but sometimes you also trip over your feet. That's a bit mean.
7: Yeah, there you go. That's true. All right. Finn J. Hansen, you are doing the music for us tonight, as you do every Friday.
8: Yes.
7: What are we starting with tonight, please?
8: Can I start with a correction?
7: Oh, by all means.
8: Before we jump into today's music, I just want to do a shout out and a correction from last week. You might remember on the show, I featured a song by Hine, mm-hmm. also known as Gigi Crayford. Mm-hmm. She had a great track out called E Re Re Apaho mm-hmm. from her EP. And I just wanted to read a post that she did on Insta that clears up some inconsistencies of mine in translation. This is her now. Just want to say that E Re Re Apaho has a different translation to me than the still beautiful one Finn shared in this kōrero. It refers to the many voices of ancestors that are awakened and carried in our breath when we sing / do more teatea. And it's the power that sound has to be a waka across time. Back to me. Very cool. I really appreciate that. Thank you for letting me know what you had in mind when you wrote the song. And for anyone who's at home and curious about reading up on more teatea, there's a lot of great websites around. Koa Aeraro has a great more teatea section. Quickly, in my own words, more teatea, have many variations, but in essence, they're a way of kind of practicing oral history, of singing back into the past, telling stories, naming your ancestors and their actions. They can be very long. And I will defer to, Koa Eraro and etangata.co.nz if y'all want to like look up some more teatea facts and cool. immerse yourself that way. But yeah, thanks again. I think it really enriched my knowing all that really enriched my listening to the song again. So yeah, really appreciate it. And if anybody's listening tonight, feel free to tell me what you think of what I think.
7: Indeed.
8: Yeah,
7: love that. Thank you. Cool. Good to throw back to last week, of course.
8: Yeah.
7: But this week's oral offerings, the first one that you've picked for us, it comes, I think I'm right, if I've got these in the right order, from Open Mike Eagle and Kenny Siegel.
8: I reckon we can do that, yeah. This one's awesome. This one's for the medium old heads. Like, we're celebrating the 40-something-year-olds with this one.
7: Nice.
8: The song is called She Swear on Colorblind, featuring Billy Woods, by the Chicago via LA rapper Open Mike Eagle and the LA-based producer and DJ Kenny Siegel. And this is from the upcoming album Doomed from Open Mike Eagle and Kenny Siegel. And Open Mike Eagle, I'm saying his name a lot, I hear all the time on his live stream clips, he's maybe rap's foremost, along with maybe Danny Brown in close second, foremost current rapper who also has a serious YouTube channel, is a serious YouTuber and a streamer and a Twitch streamer, which is an interesting place to be. I think his takes are cool. And it's an interesting thing to straddle in the ecosystem. Actually, I reckon you can help me out, Emil. I was trying to think whether in the past there have been people who famously are journalists, I suppose that's the broadcasters. What is a YouTuber of the past? Probably a broadcaster. Nick Boll and musicians. I could think of Nick Bollinger in the New Zealand landscape. He's a
7: people who
8: he's
7: are
8: a bassist.
7: Who are both journalists and musicians.
8: Yeah, yeah.
7: In New Zealand or internationally? Because there's a French football journalist called Philippe Auclair, who's a very well-respected football journalist, who's also makes music under the name Louis Philippe. And he's very, very well-regarded for his music.
8: Cool,
7: he's
8: cool.
7: been for decades and decades and decades.
8: And he's a sports commentator.
7: He's a sports journalist, yeah. He's a big football guy. But he does sort of investigative football journalism.
8: That's cool.
7: That's a good question.
8: It takes a wider skill set, but I think that it would be, you know, I would trust an artist if they chose to go into the and practice in the field that they were critiquing.
7: I'll tell you that Corin Dan can play a mean guitar.
8: Oh yeah,
7: yeah. I played in a staff RNZ staff band once with Corin Dan, and he shreds, man.
8: Hey, wow.
7: Yeah,
8: Wow, that's cool. I was listening, not to spoil alert, but there are a couple of songs where I thought of some chords today that I wanted to show you.
7: Oh, yeah.
8: While I was listening to the songs I'm going to play you. But anyway, how about we play the song? We've been a while without music, and then I'll talk about the song afterwards.
7: Love it. Let's do it.

off on the same page, so I thought maybe.

colors dark blue. I said it ought to look kinda green. Hotel room registration form, gotta fill it out to get the key. She used to say when we argue, it was hard to see us as a we. What I'm supposed to do if I disagree with the shit you think about me? You can see the homie is a threat. If I remember shit that you forget, don't recognize you off cocaine. Didn't know you smoked cigarettes. Didn't know that we was insecure. That we would fall apart every time I went on tour. And I could walk 500 miles, still wouldn't be no cure. Medicine for a codependence.

Miranda might go silent. 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A sleigh pulled through the snow, the air clean and cold. Now you can hear yourself think, think, think. 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Tortoise is slingshot in this. Everything is ink blots. Currents under still waters. Heavy ringing keys, try every dawn. Fortress footfalls echo ahead of the lamplight. Blue flame out the gas pipe. Barely hissing, it's hard to listen when it's like this. It's loud in a prison. It's everyday things fashioning the weapons. It's everyday guessing. It's glimpses from a window. It's fingers stuck in ears when everything crescendo.

0: Darren's international.
1: She swear I'm colorblind by Open Mike Eagle and Kenny Siegel featuring Billy Woods, the first selection from Fincher Hansen for Out Lately. Thank you.
2: You're welcome.
1: That was cool.
2: A little bit of context for the song. It's a concept album. I'll just read you about it and then we'll go on to the next. Quote, it's 5 years in a blender. It's every troublesome misunderstanding of a half-decade relationship distorted and stretched into an absurdist black comedy miniseries on wax. Actually, I think you get the point from those first two. It's a breakup album, but I don't know. It sounded a bit sultry. I actually hate that word.
1: It's kind of a sexy breakup album.
2: But you listen to the words and it's like you're suffocating, like you're getting smoke inhalation or something. Like it's very claustrophobic. But all in the end, I know we just heard their side of the story here, but I don't know. Good luck to these guys. I feel like they still believe in love.
1: Mm. 24 minutes past nine. Our second track is by Rowena Wise. Tell me about Rowena Wise.
2: Okay. So Rowena Wise is from Margaret River in Western Australia. Is now based in Naarm, and this is her second album after Senseless Acts of Beauty, which came out in 2024. Rowena Wise. The song is called Unlearning of Love. And quickly, we'll spend 1,000 words talking about the album cover. No, I'm just kidding. But the photo is great. It's shot in that kind of light that blows out your eyes. It's like very strong sunlight. The kind that blows out, what's the part of your eye that's like the iris?
1: The iris? Yeah, yes.
2: Blows that out and makes you look like you got cool contacts on.
1: Yeah, right. Okay.
2: That kind of photo is on the cover, so that's great. And this song is cut from a bit of a maybe like first aid kit via Incubus. I feel silly saying that.
1: Oh, but
2: we're in familiar country here, but it doesn't mean there's not something worth looking at or listening to. And it's just a very good song along those lines. One of my favorite parts of it is there's a very nice use of fuzz. Maybe you'd call it like fuzz guitar at the end. Textural, but immediate. Rowena co-produced, or maybe Rob Muinos produced this album and played guitar on that. So shout out to him as well. I'll read you out some Aotearoa tour dates after we listen to it. But for now, here is the beautiful Unlearning of Love.

0: RNZ National. Was it meant to end like that?
1: Nope.
0: It wasn't, eh?
1: Nah.
0: Oh, wow. Something happened.
1: I could do the end of it, though.
0: But that's okay. That's okay. Something happened, and it sounded like it was abrupt. That might have been me, actually, because I moved one of the songs. I rearranged one of the songs in the rundown, and then I saved it in the thing. So it might have been a tech difficulty that I caused, a gremlin that I introduced into the system.
1: It's the beauty of live radio.
0: It is the beauty of live radio.
1: We'll get you 75% of your... Of your APRA there, royalties ruiner wise. And anybody who wants to support her, she's coming in for 5 dates to Aotearoa, the 24th of September through to the 3rd of October, all the way from Kerikeri down to Wellington. Doesn't really look like the South Island is represented there, but, you know, I think she's playing at places like the Old Folks Association and Vogelmorn upstairs.
0: Cool.
1: So I reckon it's a get there and you'll be making a big difference to a brilliant touring musician. So go right ahead.
0: I love the fuzz too.
1: Yeah, it's good, eh?
0: There's just something about fuzz.
1: But this one was like considered. Mm. A lot of the time it's like chuck it on.
0: Yeah, right.
1: This one's like make it sound like I'm playing the side of a corrugated iron barn with a giant cello bow.
0: Exactly, a cello bow. Something very refined.
1: But also
0: subtle.
1: Like metallic and screechy. Yeah. Refined fuzz. We love it here at RNZ.
0: We do. Refined fuzz. RNZ Nights. The home of refined fuzz. Yeah, there you go. I like that. It's 9:30 here on Nights. Finn Johansson is in Without Lately. And it's time for an Emil song.
1: It's Emil. It's Emilius O'Clock.
0: I was actually going to play this last week, wasn't I?
1: We
0: ran out of time. I don't have too much to say about this because I don't know much about the artist. It is Marley Carroll, who is a classically trained percussionist turned award-winning turntablist.
1: Oh, cool.
0: Or turntablist, as it looks to be pronounced, but it's not. It's turntablist. Based in North Carolina, but drawing a lot of inspiration from kind of UK house music scene. This song is called Shiver. I really like it. It's an instrumental. It's cool. It's housey, but it has this kind of minimalist-ish, slightly dark, underground, ravey kind of vibe that I enjoy. Here it is.

0: Guernsey National. That is Shiver by Marley Carroll. My pick. One of my picks for Out Lately with Finn Johansson this Friday night.
1: I like that, Emil. Thanks. Cool, eh? Thanks for bringing it.
0: Oh, you're very, very welcome. You've got another track for us. It's by Two Hollis.
1: Yeah.
0: It's called Hurt.
1: This one's for the sullen zoomers.
0: The what? The sullen zoomers.
1: Well, someone who has a sullen zoomer in their life and yearns to communicate with them. So Two Hollis is a 22-year-old rapper, singer, and producer from Chicago. My friend Jono is actually selling merch on his European tour this year, and I have zero interesting stories to tell you about that. Sometimes I say a pertinent thing, but forget it also has to be interesting. So
0: does
1: anyway,
0: that mean that you have zero pertinent stories, but many impertinent stories?
1: But they're very interesting.
0: But they are very interesting.
1: The impertinent ones are the best. Yeah. If only we didn't have to stay on task.
0: If only we didn't have to have pertinence required.
1: Yeah. It's a Venn diagram.
0: Oh, well, yeah.
1: Okay, so Two Hollis grew up around Skrillex. Two Hollis isn't beating the Nepo Baby allegations, but grew up around Skrillex because of that and is now taking electronic pop in quite a cool sonic direction. Mm-hmm. Hyperpop, as we know, has sort of reached the point of complete cultural saturation, and people like Kim Petras, for example, are releasing stuff that's staying really true to the OG hyperpop ethos this year. But he's taken it in crazy directions, mixing it with rage, but staying very catchy and dancey. People in the comments of this song are comparing this track to Arca, someone who's had a long, more than a decade's worth of history of like kind of rewriting the electronic music rulebook, pop electronic rulebook. And yeah, oh, she's also got a record out a week ago called XXXXX. I can't remember how many X's, but there's some great creative pop music coming out. And this is one of the tracks. It's called Hurt.
2: Slow down, tripping on something, I did it wrong. Write a song, I could never sing along. Slow down, ripping on something, I wrote a long time ago. I'm not trying to give it up. Right now, let me watch you put it on. Right now, let me watch you live and learn. Right now, let me get another turn. The first time that I done it, so it didn't hurt.

0: RNZ National, Hurt by Two Hollis, the third and final choice of Finn Johansson for Out Lately this Friday. Thank you.
1: You're welcome.
0: Gee, that was something, wasn't it?
1: Yeah.
0: I feel like I need a cup of tea and a lie down.
1: Yeah. Me too.
0: All right, we got one more song. I chose this one. It's by a Polish pianist and composer called Hania Rani, and then it was remixed by a British band called Portico Quartet, who are well known for their use of a modern percussion instrument called the hang, which I don't know much about at all.
1: Uh-huh.
0: Nonetheless, the song's called Nest. Thanks, Finn.
1: Lovely to talk.

0: International. Nest by Han Yarani. Remixed by Portico Quartet. My choice, second and final choice for Out Lately with Vin Johansson tonight. We've got the detail and focus on politics coming up after the news, but right now, to take us to the pips, here's some Pacific Waves.
1: Nisan Bulavinaka, this is Pacific Waves from RNZ Pacific. I'm Moira Tuilaepetela. Coming up, regional security features heavily at discussions among Pacific Islands Forum foreign ministers in Suva. Drought reaches parts of Papua New Guinea, and the Cook Islands marks 61 years of self-governance and free association with New Zealand. Regional security has featured heavily in discussions among Pacific Islands Forum foreign ministers in Suva today. The meeting sets the agenda for the Pacific Islands Forum Leaders Summit in Palau next month. Susana Suisuiki has been covering this meeting and joined me from Suva. Sana, how has the meeting gone?
2: There was the usual warmth and Pacific hospitality as foreign ministers gathered in Suva this morning, with the forum secretariat welcoming delegations from across the region. But once the meeting got underway, the focus shifted to some weighty issues, with regional security and geopolitical tensions looming large over today's discussions.
1: We understand security was high on the agenda. Is that right?
2: Yeah, so as we know, there was a proposal put forward by the Solomon Islands Prime Minister Matthew Wale for a regional security treaty, which was up for consideration. His plan was that while there's already a range of regional security mechanisms,

0: treaty by Solomon. It's just to provide an umbrella on top of what is already regional MOUs, which are non-binding.
1: So the plan has been well received by some member countries, but not everyone is on board yet. There are a lot of questions that still need to be addressed before all Pacific countries can get on board. And it's clear that the legalities and the framework will still need to be mulled over by regional governments.
2: What about the push for a regional response to China's recent missile test in the region? That was something everyone was anticipating as an agenda item.
1: Yes, that's right. China last month tested a nuclear-capable ballistic missile into the Pacific Ocean, which is a nuclear-free zone. This caused deep concern among a range of Pacific countries. Many leaders spoke out, including some countries who said they didn't want nuclear missile testing by any country in the region. However, going into today's meeting, New Zealand's Foreign Affairs Minister Winston Peters indicated he was pushing for a unanimous position to be adopted on China's missile test in the form of a joint statement. But ultimately, the foreign ministers failed to come out with a joint statement on China's test. I spoke to PNG's Foreign Minister Justin Kachenko. I sought his clarification whether a unanimous position had been found yet.
3: Not yet, no. It's still under negotiation, so we're still waiting for a final outcome. There's a lot of disagreement and agreement going on there, so we'll wait for proper consensus.
1: Basically, there are a few countries that aren't quite ready to do that just yet. There's not yet a consensus on the issue, and as we know in the forum, reaching consensus in the Pacific way is the priority. So heading into the Forum Leaders Summit next month, there's still a bit of work to be done on reaching consensus.
2: Drought is now affecting parts of Papua New Guinea, months after the government warned people to prepare for El Nino. I asked our Papua New Guinea correspondent, Scott Wyday, what he's hearing from across the country.
4: We've received a lot of different reports from various parts of the country, and particularly out of the Western Province. I just spoke to somebody in the Western Province who works for a contractor to the mine. And he said the a boat that was traveling upriver to Kiunga, which is a riverside town which supplies the mining town of Tabubil, had to stop several kilometers downriver and allow for smaller boats to transport goods, including foodstuff, upriver to Kiunga town. So it's slowly affecting the mining operations. It's a government-owned mine, so it's expected to get progressively worse.
5: Do you feel people are preparing for it?
4: The official government narrative is be prepared for it, conserve water, you know, seek out NARI, which is the National Agriculture Research Institute, for drought-resilient crops. There's a lot of awareness going out, and a lot of people are aware that there's a drought happening, and people have to be prepared to deal with it over the next, 12 months.
2: The remote Tokelau Atoll of Whakaoho will briefly become a global communications hub as an international team of amateur radio specialists arrive to operate one of the world's rarest and most sought-after radio locations. For about 2 weeks in November, DX enthusiasts from the Perseverance DX Group and the Western Washington DX Club will set up temporary stations on Whakaoho, giving radio operators around the world a rare chance to make contact with Tokelau. In amateur radio, DX comes from telegraph shorthand, D for distance and X for the unknown or distant. Tokelau's project coordinator, Aleki Silo, began by telling me how the project came about.
6: When I was general manager of Nukunonu in 2024, a request came through that this group wanted to go to Tokelau in

0: particular nukunonu to practice what their interests are for 2 weeks. That is to link up with their colleagues around the world through their way of communicating. That is the shortwave.
1: Why tokelau? Why whakaoho in general?
0: Why whakaoho in general? It's more or less tokelau. Tokelau, but whakaoho has been selected because for some reason it's a remote, hard to get connected to around the world, and that's why this group expressed a special interest bringing their know-how and technology to whakaoho for 2 weeks.
1: How will whakaoho benefit from this project?
0: They have agreed to a number of things. First, they have agreed to provide training, passing on their knowledge in terms of this technology. Furthermore, they have offered to gift 20 laptops through which whakaoho may set up some perhaps internet cafes, or how the locals can communicate with the outside world through this equipment. Yeah, and I think there may be some others that I'm not aware of.
1: How many shortwave enthusiasts are coming to whakaoho, and from where?
0: Okay, there are 12 of them. Most of them are from America. Others are from Europe, and it includes a whole lot of careers, retirees. That is, they have a lawyer, they have a doctor, they have a pilot, and they have computer people. It's an amazing composition of knowledge. Yeah.
1: And is this the first time a project like this has happened on Tokelau?
0: No. Apparently in 2019, a similar group came. And they also happened to go to whakaoho in 2019. Perhaps the reason, there are some reasons why the other two atolls couldn't accommodate this visit. Mainly because this year is the 100th year celebration of Tokelau under New Zealand. And of course, the general funerals or the parliamentary sessions, etc. So whakaoho was the most available island for them to go to.
2: The Cook Islands marked the 61st anniversary of self-governance and free association with New Zealand with a week of cultural celebrations. Organisers say a highlight of this year's Te Mai Ewa Nui event was seeing how young ones step up to lead performing teams. Deanna Haxton has the story.
3: Song and dance, local kai, arts and crafts, a week of cultural celebrations in the lead up to Constitution Day leaves the air buzzing with excitement, filled with te tangi o te ka'ara, the sound and rhythm of the drums. Te Mai Ewa Nui began with a float parade before the local craft market opened and cultural performance nights began. Teams representing different villages on Rarotonga and Out Island communities shared traditional performances throughout the week, with imene tuki, traditional hymns and choir, pe'e, chants, and kaparima and urapa'u, slow and fast beat dance categories. Caretaker Prime Minister Mark Brown says it was a pleasure to see not only an influx of young performers dominating the stage, but young leaders at the helm, directing choreography, composing and costume design.
4: And it was such a pleasure to see our culture so vibrant and so well displayed by our youth and our young people. So congratulations to all of the teams. You did our country proud, you did your waka proud, you did your island proud.
3: This year's theme, Taku Ui Ariki, E Papa Ngā Ue Ue Kore I Anoku, My Ariki, My Immovable Foundation, honours the role of traditional chiefs and leaders as custodians of Cook Islands culture, identity and genealogy. The Ministry of Culture's National Events Manager says seeing how young leaders interpreted this theme proved the future of the country's culture is in good hands. Robert Graham says he was impressed watching them flourish from practices to the main stage.
5: So you can see the culture is actually flowing down. It's all the young ones. So to me, it makes me proud, makes me a proud Cook Islander that I know that our culture will live on and it will always be there.
3: Graham has watched the baton be passed on from one generation to the next and feels reassured that the generation to follow will be nurtured when they join Te Mai Whanui. He says one such leader is 25-year-old Ohiva Williams of Whakataki Tumu. Her parents are well known in the community as staunch cultural leaders, and Graham has enjoyed watching Ohiva take on a bigger role this year. Miss Williams, her siblings and other young ones in the team have been given more and more responsibilities over the years till they earned the trust to take over as primary leads this Te Mai Whanui. She says it's not easy, but they persevere for the love of the culture, the people and the waka.
6: We had to give a lot of ourselves preparing for Te Mai Whanui. That's time spent away from our families, our homes, late nights, long hours, thinking about choreography, thinking about composition.
3: Williams has been challenged by local discussions over whether Te Mai Whanui should remain an annual event. She says as time changes and culture continues to evolve, they are at a stage in which the future of the Cook Islands culture is in the hands of young people, and they are saying they will not sacrifice their annual celebration.
6: We've all seen the prospect of Te Mai Whanui no longer being an annual thing, but I think as many teams and many of our people have shown clearly this year, our culture is not something that we intend to sacrifice. That's been displayed by the many teams joining Te Mai Whanui this year who have been led by young people. Where there's a will, there's a way, and our people are not willing to give up our culture.
3: For Ohiva, her connection to her culture is a part of her peo Māori, her way of life. And it's more important now than ever that young Cook Islanders continue to learn, share and preserve the true essence of it.
6: One of the sayings that we're often told by our elders is "Tā mau I te peo tō tātou ui tūpuna, te kore I ngaro." And that is not just a saying, but is a reminder that the legacy we decide and choose to leave behind today is the inheritance of our future generations. And that is a very heavy and very important responsibility as young leaders, which we all need to be very intentional and careful with.
3: Ohiva considers herself a traditionalist when it comes to culture, and she believes it's important that young people step up and take the opportunity to lead, thus shaping the future of the Cook Islands culture.
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8: RNZ News at 10. Kia ora, good evening. I'm Todd Zaner. Pacific Island foreign ministers meeting in Fiji have failed to agree on a joint statement condemning China's test of a nuclear-capable missile in the region in July. Foreign Minister Winston Peters said most of the 18 member states supported a statement expressing concern. He said some Pacific nations focused on external partners' wishes rather than those of the Pacific Islands Forum. Mr. Peters said he made New Zealand's position clear that outsiders shouldn't be telling insiders what the Pacific's position should be.
9: They were seeking to use the need for consensus as actually a veto provision, when you look at it that way. And we made it very clear from New Zealand's point of view that we didn't think that was the proper procedure when we're talking about the Pacific Way.
8: RNZ understands the overwhelming majority wanted a strong regional statement on China, but Kiribati and Nauru would not allow it. The Immigration Minister has fresh concerns her senior officials may have deliberately withheld information from her. Eric Stanford has new evidence suggesting she was kept in the dark about a significant budget blowout with the now-canned biometric capability upgrade. Here's our political editor, Joe Moyer.
10: The minister has released to RNZ two reports summarising the state of play of the now canned biometric capability upgrade that gave markedly different accounts of what was going on. She has passed these on to Michael Hare in KC, who is already investigating Immigration NZ over the project. Senior immigration officials had repeatedly ignored requests from the minister's office and progressed work on the project despite Ms Stanford never agreeing to extra funding. The now abandoned project wasted at least $40 million of taxpayers' money before being scrapped.
8: A new poll shows the current opposition parties taking a tumble while Opportunity surges past the 5% threshold and into Parliament. If the election played out like the Taxpayers Union Curia poll, the existing coalition would cling on to power, but only just. Here's our deputy political editor, Craig McCulloch.
11: After a shocker week for Christopher Luxon, this is just the tonic he needed. In a reversal of other recent polls, National has nudged up here to 31%, making it the most popular party, while Labour has fallen below 28%. The Greens and Te Pāti Māori are also down, as is New Zealand First, back in single digits on 9%. But Opportunity is the big winner, soaring above 6% after Mr Luxon ruled it out as a potential partner last week. It doesn't matter here. The coalition has the numbers to hold on, 61 seats between them.
8: Opportunity leader Kile Wong says National should still consider her party as a coalition partner. Ms Wong says Prime Minister Christopher Luxon might come to regret ruling out working with her party.
12: I don't think National are in a particularly strong position, even on this one. And I would say it would be in their interests to keep us as an option for a coalition partner. The antics that we've had from Winston Peters in the last week, is that really the kind of party that they want to go into partnership again with in the next 3 years?
8: Kile Wong says Opportunity would be a much more stable and productive coalition partner than National's current ones. Wellington regional mayors have agreed to put two amalgamation proposals to ministers by Sunday. Mayors met this afternoon to discuss options for mergers under new local government reforms. Anya Fielding reports.
13: Councils have until this weekend to submit proposals on how they would like to merge. Wellington, Lower Hutt, Porirua and South Wairarapa District Councils are submitting a region-wide proposal to combine all 8 councils into one. Carterton and Masterton District Councils are championing a separate proposal for a Wairarapa-only authority. Upper Hutt and Kapiti District Councils have opposed amalgamation, but the Head Start programme rules do not allow them to submit proposals as individual councils to be a separate entity. Instead, the proposals will include these councils' preferences for alternative arrangements.
8: Meanwhile, the mayor of Taupo says a Western Waikato Unitary Authority would leverage his district's financial strength while ballooning ratepayer debt to nearly 10 times current levels. Taupo councils decided not to engage in the government's Head Start process for council amalgamation. John Fennell says the move raises the possibility his council won't be allowed a say in changes.
14: We're 3 months out from the election. I'd say to Minister Watts, be careful. The residents here are quite clear. They want to make sure that the investments that this council has made over many years and put them in a good position is protected. And there's many ways of doing that, but it needs time.
8: John Fennell says councils who wish to merge with Taupo should engage directly instead of using the process to stage a hostile takeover. It's 10:05. Police in Thailand say a school student has killed 7 people at his school north of Bangkok, including 5 teachers and earlier his grandparents. 15 people are injured, including 2 in a critical condition. Police say the 14-year-old fired 26 rounds from a handgun owned by his grandfather. The BBC's Jonathan Head is outside the school.
15: We've had the health minister here already, chief of police, all giving us what details they can, and there aren't very many. I mean, we've spoken to one student who did see the gunman going from classroom to classroom and firing in, and it seems from victims that he was targeting teachers, and that, you know, the shooting last was going on for probably about an hour before the perpetrator, who is a 14-year-old pupil at this school, the Tapeserin School in Nonthaburi, appears to have turned the gun on himself.
8: The head of Retail New Zealand says new legislation expanding citizens' arrest powers could put staff in harm's way. An amendment to the Crimes Act has passed its final reading in Parliament, with most of the changes taking effect shortly, including a provision allowing members of the public to detain someone for any Crimes Act offence. The government says it's aimed at cracking down on retail crime and giving security guards more power to hold thieves. But Carolyn Young says staff are likely to be hurt.
16: It's actually putting retail staff in harm's way, and you have an obligation under the Health and Safety Act to ensure that your staff are safe. And the level of weapons and aggression that we're seeing in store now, if a staff member approach someone offending in their store, they are likely to be hurt, and we don't want that.
8: Carolyn Young says the organisation doesn't believe retailers should engage with violent offenders. A poultry industry leader says farmers are in a holding pattern, waiting to see if there'll be further spread of H5 bird flu. Two cases of the virus have been confirmed in New Zealand, but there have been no new infections for 3 weeks. Poultry Industry Association Executive Director Fiona McMillan says bird flu is unpredictable, so farmers acted quickly to protect the country's millions of birds.
17: The initial response was to bring free-range birds inside, which was the right thing to do. It was a very wise thing to do when you don't know where the disease is. It is probably the biggest risk to free-range because they're outside and they're just exposed to more elements. More wild-bird interactions can happen, and that's where the disease comes in from.
8: The industry's watching developments in Australia closely, as well as monitoring the situation here. The first week of a coroner's inquest into Pauline Hannah's death has wound up, with her husband, Philip Polkinghorne, still to give witness testimony. Ms. Hannah was found dead at her Remuera home in Auckland in 2021. A jury found Dr. Polkinghorne was found not guilty of her murder in 2024. The inquest today focused on the bedroom Ms. Hannah was believed to have slept in alone the night before her body was found. Police found the bed sheets in a washing machine, along with women's clothing and an acrylic nail. Forensic scientist Fiona Matheson confirmed that nothing significant, including any blood, was found on those items. Dr. Polkinghorne's blood was found on the bottom right-hand corner of the bed, but Fiona Matheson said it's unclear if it was fresh. He's expected to give evidence next week. The University of Auckland's Associate Professor of Psychological Medicine says it's time to stop allowing drug companies to advertise direct to consumers. David Meekins says only the United States and New Zealand allow such advertising.
18: It's a very effective business strategy because we know that it increases demand. And so we've got, you know, companies lining up to put their products in front of the public like this. And I guess the question is really, is it appropriate for that to happen with drugs that actually require a medical prescription? And most medical practitioners would say, no, that's not right.
8: Meanwhile, the Advertising Standards Authority has found that the font size and layout of mandatory information on a billboard for weight loss injection Wegovy was not sufficiently accessible to be read and understood by consumers. Novo Nordisk Pharmaceuticals has agreed to increase the font size and layout. Almost $500,000 has been anonymously donated to political parties this year. Parties have so far banked $468,000 through protected from disclosure donations, where the identities of large donors are hidden from the public. Farah Hancock reports.
19: Since the introduction of protected from disclosure donations in 2009, $1.6 million has been funneled to parties, with nobody knowing the donors' identities. A 2023 independent electoral review recommendation to abolish them has not been taken up by the National-led government. Justice Minister Paul Goldsmith says abolishing them wasn't a priority. Since 2009, National has received more than twice what all other parties combined have received from these donations.
8: Autism diagnoses in New Zealand have more than tripled in the 15 years to 2023. A study shows 31,000 people have autism, or 1.3% of children and 0.14% of adults. Ben Beaglehall from Otago University says the increase is likely to be from a combination of factors.
20: A broadening of the diagnostic spectrum so that people with milder autism are increasingly being diagnosed. Another possibility would be overdiagnosis, where autism spectrum disorder is diagnosed when other explanations provide a better understanding for their distress.
8: Ben Beaglehall says the country's health and disability services will need to prepare for a continued growth in demand. An American judge has ordered the social media giant Meta to pay more than $950 million for its failure to warn the public about the dangers its platforms pose to children. The BBC's Benedict Keogh reports.
21: The judge in New Mexico ruled that Meta had created a public nuisance in the state and instructed the company to change how its platforms function for young users after finding it had harmed children's mental health. As well as the fine earmarked for harm reduction, Meta was ordered to impose a range of youth safety measures, including monthly limits on teens' use of Facebook and Instagram, restrictions on notifications, tighter controls on adult contact with minors, and safeguards for AI chatbots. Meta said it will appeal the ruling and that it's been working to identify and remove harmful content from its platforms.
8: A dog owner says a sinkhole in Portydoor is a serious injury waiting to happen after her pet fell into the hole during a walk. The sinkhole's formed from a leaking pipe on Camborne Walkway and is just under a metre deep. Residents told RNZ the leak's been growing for weeks, along with the hole, which was reported to the council. Local Jo Jones says she and her staffy Missy got quite a fright.
22: It looked like just a puddle of water, and as we walked across it, the sinkhole appeared underneath my 10-year-old dog's back leg, and she just slid into it, and it went probably up to her neck before I reacted to pull her out.
8: Water authority Tiaki Wai has inspected the site and says it's a private leak. It'll work with the owner on the repairs. The section of the track with the sinkhole's been closed for the weekend. The top twins have been acknowledged for their contribution to the arts with New Zealand's highest arts honour. Dame Jules and Linda Top, along with author Witty E. Mida Smiler, glass sculptor Anne Robinson, and painter and sculptor Darcy Nicholas, received the Arts Foundation Icon Whakamana Hiranga Awards last night. Jules Top died earlier this year, aged 68. In sport, the All Blacks open their tour of South Africa tomorrow morning in Cape Town with a game against the Stormers. Stormers Lucy Dion Fury says playing the All Blacks is a huge opportunity. Fury, who played one test against the All Blacks in 2023, says it's a unique chance to take on an international team.
23: If you don't get in this new Springbok setup, you'll never face the haka or play against All Blacks. So, yeah, what a massive occasion. I think 50 years on, we get the opportunity again to, as a union, as a club, to play against the test side.
8: All Blacks loose forward Wallace Atiti has been withdrawn from tomorrow's game because of illness. Anton Segner now starts at 7, with Peter Luckey moving to 8. Kick-off is at 5 tomorrow morning. In NPC rugby, Waikato beat Taranaki 38-32 in New Plymouth tonight. In the NRL, the Warriors have knocked over the top of the table Penrith Panthers 28-12 at Mount Smart tonight. The Aucklanders were ahead 18-0 at half-time. And the All Whites will play Ecuador, Panama and hosts Japan in the Kirin Cup in October. New Zealand's first matches since the Football World Cup. That's the news.
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8: Short forecast from Met Service through to midnight tomorrow, Saturday. Northland to Taranaki, also Coromandel Peninsula, Bay of Plenty, Taupo and Taumarunui. Cloudy areas, mainly in the west. Cloud increasing tomorrow and isolated showers developing, mainly about Northland and the West Coast. Gisborne through to Wairarapa, fine weather. Whanganui and Taihape to Wellington, cloudy periods. Isolated showers developing about Manawatū to Wellington overnight, clearing tomorrow afternoon. For Buller and Grey, rain, heavy at times. There's a heavy rain watch for Kahurangi National Park, Buller and Grey District north of the Grey River for a 36-hour period from 9 tonight through to 9 Sunday morning. Westland and Fiordland showers, some heavy, easing about Westland for a time tomorrow morning, possible thunderstorms in Fiordland. Nelson and Marlborough, occasional rain becoming persistent tomorrow and possibly heavy. Canterbury, Otago and Southland, fine in Canterbury, but patchy rain in Otago and Southland, clearing tonight, mainly fine tomorrow morning, then cloud increasing with rain about Canterbury and North Otago in the evening. At the Chatham Islands, often cloudy, a few showers clearing tomorrow morning. RNZ National, 17 minutes past 10.
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0: Interesting text in to the 2101, Todd Zainer.
8: I'm here.
0: I'm going to read this verbatim for you.
8: Go on.
0: Emile. There is a recording of Todd Zainer singing. Ask him about his version of Satisfaction that he played one night, brackets by request, close brackets, full stop, text finishes.
8: That's true, there is that recording. I recorded that 40 years ago at Universal Studios, as it happens. It's true. I didn't say it was a good recording, necessarily.
0: As in, I can't get no... Mm-hmm. Bow, bow, bow. Yeah. Really?
8: Oh, yeah, yeah.
0: That you recorded at Universal Studios 40 years ago?
8: I did. They had the backing music. It was before karaoke was a real thing.
0: Okay, yeah.
8: A year or two before that. Yes, Universal Studios. And there's a video that goes with it, but it's hard to watch that because it's in the different video format. New Zealand had a different video format than the United States. But if someone has a United States video player, they can play it. I have to find the video somewhere.
0: A Betamax?
8: No, not quite Betamax. It was PAL, PAL ASCII. No, not quite ASCII. Something like that. I can't remember.
0: Did you have the Mick Jagger snake hips while you were recording it?
8: Oddly enough, I had a really tight pair of horrible olive green shorts on because it was a hot day at the time when we were touring. Me and a friend did a tour of the United States for 3 months or so and stopped in at Universal Studios. And yeah, there's me sort of standing there doing a bit of an Elvis Costello thing with the legs. If you've seen some of his videos.
0: Oh, yeah. I like that. So, I see it in my mind's eye.
8: Would you like to hear it one day? It'll be around somewhere.
0: Yeah, we'll do some investigative journalism. Todd Zainer, thank you very much.
8: Who sent the text?
0: Well, Anne. Never give up my sources.
8: Anonymous.
0: Anonymous, indeed. It's Todd Zainer. He'll be back with the news at 11 o'clock. You're back on Nights with Emile here on RNZ National. What have we got coming up for you this hour? We've got an episode of Focus on Politics coming a bit later on, courtesy of our DPD political editor, Craig McCulloch. That is looking at the troubles that Christopher Luxon's dealt with this week. And then we've got an episode of On and On from DJ Christopher Tubbs coming up after the news at 11 as well. But right now, it is approaching 20 minutes past 10. Which means it must be time for RNZ's programme, The Detail.
1: Kia ora, I'm Sharon Brett-Kelly. Today on The Detail, the two words...
3: Fast track.
4: Fast track.
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1: ..that have communities revolting...
6: 498! 498!
26: The fast track process ignores the infrastructure needs.
27: It's going to change Devonport fundamentally.
28: This is not the place to be doing this type of development. It's not.
27: Chris Bishop is actually giving developers a hands up.
29: We can't continue to sprawl.
30: We shut this one down, otherwise the Gibson one will be next boil on the bum.
31: It's still a David and Goliath from the residents' perspective against the big corporate.
1: Mayors and councillors up in arms.
26: There are years and years and years of work that go into spatial plans, long-term plans, All of that is put aside. All of that is thrown in the bin to get a fast-track process through.
21: Even a couple of national MPs are having a crack.
24: Waimakariri MP Matt Ducey told the crowd he opposed both the project and the proposed use of the Fast Track Act.
2: So I'm here tonight to pledge my support. I'm not a fast track fundamentalist.
21: We're talking about the contentious fast track housing developments, approved and seeking approval. Communities are loud and clear with their message.
3: And it's election year. So it's like, Matt Ducey, listen up and make sure that Chris Bishop gets the message.
21: So will the government buckle to the growing antipathy?
4: No, this is their baby. This is one of their big flagships for kicking us along and making development happen.
21: That's Maria Slade, senior journalist at Business Desk. More from her, Infrastructure NZ's Nick Leggett and Newsroom's Fox Meyer. But here's a reminder of how this one-stop shop works from my RNZ colleague Farah Hancock.
5: Well, they want it to speed up the consenting and approvals process for really, really big projects. So we're talking about regionally or nationally, you know, important infrastructure or development projects. And what it does is it sits over a whole bunch of other sort of legislation, other acts. It sits under the RMA, the Conservation Act, Wildlife Act, Reserves Act, Minerals Act, Fisheries Act, Public Works Act, about 10 in total. And the idea is it's a much faster process to go and just go through the process once and get everything approved.
21: Now, if you think the opposition is a bad dose of NIMBYism spreading around the Motu, just listen to the case of Sunfield for a start. Here's Maria.
4: Sunfield's actually currently being appealed by Auckland Council. So it got approved, went through the whole fast-track process. It got paused at one point. They asked for more information, etc. Eventually got approved, and Auckland Council immediately turned around and is appealing it. That's how much they are opposed to this development. It's just kind of east of Takanini and north of Papakura. It's on a floodplain. It's in the direct flight path of Ardmore Airport. There's a high-powered gas line that runs over it. There's no public transport whatsoever. It's completely outside the council's scope. It's not even zoned future urban, which is the land that they kind of designate that sometime in the future they will develop it. So it's completely out of sequence, as they say. There are no plans whatsoever for providing infrastructure and developing that bit of land because of all the problems with it. And yet it's been approved for housing through the fast track process. So
21: How did it get approval?
4: Well, to be fair, it got approved with a whole lot of conditions regarding flood mitigation and roading and all the rest of it. So it's now up to the developer, Winton. Well, obviously it's got to go through this appeal process, but it's now up to the developer whether they can make this work. But one of the arguments that's been raised about these developments, and Arena Williams, the local MP, has raised this specifically, because another thing about Sunfield is the Mill Road of National Significance. A part of it runs across the Sunfield site. So she's saying, right, well, so Sunfield is now improving the value of this land, and then they're going to sell it back to the government because they will need it for the Mill Road development. So the big argument is that the cynical will say, this is just developers getting unviable land or, you know, cheap land rezoned that's then going to make them a lot of money, and it's not really about them doing good for the world. It's about them increasing the value of land, and they're using the fast track process to do this. And another thing about the Mill Road development, because that was also a fast track project.
21: The Mill Road separately.
4: Yes, indeed. When you looked at the two applications, there was no mention of either of them, even though Mill Road goes right across a portion of Sunfield. So how bananas is that, that you've got two major projects that are going through the fast track process and they haven't even dovetailed them together?
21: During the process, did Auckland Council have the opportunity to make submissions on it?
4: They did, indeed they did, and they opposed it all the way through. The council, Watercare, all the government, all the council bodies opposed it for all the reasons that we've just discussed. I mean, Sunfield say they've got all the answers. Winton, you know, say they've looked into it. They've got ways of mitigating the flooding problems. But, you know, given what Auckland's been through with the Auckland anniversary floods and Cyclone Gabriel and everything, there's a lot of raised eyebrows over that.
21: If council appeals it, will they keep appealing it
6: until they've got no more options left legally? I mean, how far is it, which is a costly process in itself?
4: We don't know where it'll go. And this is something actually that the council's raised just in the last sort of few weeks, because, you know, Wayne Brown, the mayor, has spoken out against Delmore, which we'll probably get to in a moment, the development north of Orewa. But they've actually put out a document to help guide staff through the development of the next long-term plan, which is the 2027 to 2037 plan. And the big thing is, how do they encourage growth in live-zoned areas? So these are areas that are actually ready for development. And we've been through this process, obviously, with the plan change Auckland is now doing, and that's very much focused on intensification around the City Rail Link stations, particularly along the Western Line. And how do we discourage out-of-sequence areas? So this is something that the council's grappling with. And they're also very opposed to Delmore, so we may end up, for all we know, going down the same route where they will appeal that as well. Because, yes, this is a great cost to the ratepayer that they're having to go through this legal process, but it could be even more cost to the ratepayer down the line when they end up with these inappropriate housing developments that somehow need servicing.
6: What does this panel, the Fast Track panel of experts, who are they and why would they allow something like Sunfield?
4: They're going through the process, and that, you know, they're experts in their field and everything. It's not like there's anything wrong with the panel itself. And they, as I say, they have put an awful lot of conditions on the likes of Sunfield and also Delmore. So Delmore's having to come back to them, I think, by August 10th to answer how they're going to deal with a lot of these problems. And like the big one at Delmore is, well, again, like Sunfield, there's no infrastructure, wastewater or stormwater infrastructure. So how are you going to deal with your wastewater? And Delmore are saying, right, well, we're going to truck it to Whangarei. We have no setup for that. No one's agreed to it. And yet this is how we're going to solve the problem. And we're going to set up, it's going to be a privately run water infrastructure arrangement in this development. I don't know about you, but I don't think that having a private organisation run basic services like stormwater and wastewater is a good idea. Private organisations can go bust. Lots of developers have gone bust in the past, and I would have thought that's the last thing you want, putting a fundamental piece of infrastructure like that at risk in terms of how it will be run into the future.
6: So this panel, again, has allowed for that.
4: Oh, yes, they've gone back to them and said, right, you need to show us how you're going to mitigate this set of problems.
6: Right, and this is their solution. We'll run it ourselves.
4: Well, this is what they've said so far, but I think there is another set of questions that have been put to them that they're having to come back on before they... But they have had the draft decision to approve, so they've got that far down the track.
6: Even picturing that, like a private, within a whole public infrastructure system, we've got this little pocket of a privately run water, sewage, wastewater system in this standalone development.
4: That's what they're proposing, yes. And, you know, if I was a home buyer, I would be pretty worried about that, because how do you know this is going to be run adequately into the future? The water authorities in Auckland are saying this is completely out of sequence. We are not even going to look at putting any infrastructure up there till at least 2050. So, you know, that's 25 odd years away, and it may not even be then. It could be well into the future. And the development itself is way out sort of northeast of Orewa, so in the back blocks kind of thing. So there's nothing there at the moment. And then you have all the roading issues as well. How does that traffic connect into the main roads again, the State Highway 1 back into Auckland, which is where everyone wants to go, obviously, for work and whatever else. So you've got that set of issues too. It's just completely like out on its own. It's just not really, and that's why it hasn't been part, although that one is actually in the future urban stock of land. So the council has looked at it.
6: What do the developers say? Do you get the opportunity to talk to them? Do they respond?
4: Winton doesn't respond. So Winton being the developer of Sunfield, and they've gone through a pretty interesting time with their chief executive, Chris Meehan, stepping down just recently. And Chris Meehan owns 55% of Winton, and he is very much the driving force of their pretty aggressive growth policy. So it will be interesting to see what they do going forward, whether that vision is continued with quite the same enthusiasm without Chris Meehan at the helm. We just don't know that yet. Although they've sunk an awful lot into Sunfield already. You know, they've bought the land for a start, plus all the money they've spent in terms of the approvals process. So I can't imagine they'd give it up easily. But, you know, they don't talk to us really about it. I guess they're probably feeling quite bruised. They've had a lot of bad headlines over Sunfield. The Delmore developer does talk a bit. So they do. They, you know, it just depends who the developer is. And obviously they defend their projects and say they're building badly needed houses for New Zealanders.
6: The cost for these developers, even to get through the fast track process, what would they be spending getting it ready for development?
4: It's not a cheap process. I think it's sort of in the order of $400,000-$500,000 to even apply. Mm. So it's not the cheapest route. And in actual fact, Precinct Developments down at the waterfront here in Auckland, they're doing the big downtown redevelopment. They had gone some way down the route of the traditional way of doing things. And they were weighing it up whether it was better just to keep on going down the traditional route or whether to go for the fast track. And they chose fast track in the end.
6: Mm.
4: But yeah, it's not necessarily the cheapest option.
6: So with all the stories that you've done, is it working? Is the fast track process working for housing developments, do you think? What we hear, you know, with all this opposition, is that it's not good for them. But is it just a few loud voices?
4: I don't think it's a few loud voices. I think as we've gone down the track of this process, and let's remember too, the fast track itself was fast tracked. It was our first 100 days kind of promise, and so they rammed that legislation through. I think a lot of people are saying it might be okay for things like solar farms and, you know, hydro developments, goodness knows what, but for housing, it's not necessarily very appropriate. There is one example that I can think of where I think it probably was the right sort of idea, and that was Te Awa Lakes, which is just north of Hamilton near Horatiu. And that had actually been in the works for quite a while. It was the old Perry's sand quarry, and they've been trying to redevelop that for a long time. But they were in the unfortunate position of straddling two councils. So the land straddled City Council and Waikato District Council. And so they were needing to rezone bits of land and shift activities around and that sort of thing. And so it was just getting to be a bit of an administrative bureaucratic nightmare. Mm. And they also had to deal with the Waikato Regional Council. And so the fast track process has helped them kind of kick that along. And that's going to have about 2,500 houses, I think, in the end when it's finally finished. It's only in its early stages. But that, you could argue, was a good example, a good use of the fast track. But I think for a lot of these other sort of out there ones, those sort of pie in the sky developments, you'd have to say to yourself, well, why are we doing these? It seems so much in contrast to the other kind of drums that the government keeps banging about, intensification around city rail link stations, you know, and then all of us, they're doing that with one hand, and then on the other hand, they're approving Sunfield.
9: So what Fast Track does is it does allow for what they call out-of-sequence growth.
6: Fast Track Minister Chris Bishop responding here to the mountain of concerns about the pressure on infrastructure.
9: But I think the important point to remember is that the panels that are assessing some of these housing projects can and are placing quite a lot of conditions on when those projects can actually happen. So in other words, if the infrastructure is not there, mostly what the conditions say is you can't build.
10: I don't think we should turn this into an anti-housing development. I think we should turn this into a very strong question mark and a request to review Fast Track, where it's consenting housing over the top of massive local infrastructure pressures.
6: Nick Leggett is head of Infrastructure NZ. He's full of praise for Fast Track speeding up renewable energy and transport projects like the Bledisloe North Wharf in Auckland, not so for housing.
10: The concern for the infrastructure industry is where we can see Fast Track working well, we are concerned that poor consenting of some greenfields developments could undermine the whole process.
6: Why can't it deal to those kinds of issues?
10: Well, a process is only as good as the direction that it has. So it would be relatively straightforward to tweak that. I think the principle of fast track is a good one. We know that the RMA process is cumbersome and over the top in many instances. That time to wait for and for the consenting underneath the RMA costs money, delays projects, and ultimately reduces the benefit of the infrastructure that is built as a result. Fast Track was to improve or reduce that problem before the reforms to the RMA come in. It's been a positive solution in some cases, but it shouldn't be coming in over the top of city or regional planning that haven't previously forecasted housing developments in the areas that have been consented, particularly obviously where infrastructure is not connected. And who pays? You know, we're a first world country and we want to remain one. Having the right infrastructure to support people's daily lives and new homes should be a fundamental.
6: I mean, there is one particular project that I'm thinking about which has had a lot of bad publicity, and that's the one north of Auckland near Orewa.
10: Yeah.
6: The plan is to truck the wastewater up to Whangarei.
10: I can't imagine anybody defending that in 2026.
6: What do you imagine will happen there?
10: This is the question. I mean, if it's consented, well, I mean, there is some new legislation that was passed on the 28th of July. That's the Infrastructure Funding and Financing Amendment Bill. Now, to a point, the change to that act improves the funding side of the equation, but it doesn't eliminate the planning and the sequencing challenges that we've got. So the new legislation will give councils and developers better ways to fund infrastructure, more tools. But it doesn't automatically mean that the right infrastructure gets built in the right place at the right time. Do you know, I think if these things are brought together, we've now got an expanded ability to fund infrastructure. We've got the streamlined approval process and, through this act or the change to it, and making it easier for developer-led projects to proceed. But we've got to make sure all of these things are lined up. The other thing that the amendment does is it broadens the ability for agencies like NZTA and KiwiRail and the new water organisations to be involved. So I do think it's a step forward, but I do think that ultimately fast track where it comes to housing needs to be properly connected. And as I say, the sequencing needs to be right. We need to understand how we're going to fund new infrastructure to greenfield developments before they're consented, not as an afterthought.
6: Because what's the alternative?
10: Well, the alternative is we keep consenting greenfields developments in parts of the country that are growing, but where the infrastructure is not keeping up with the houses, and you increase the deficit, you question really who pays at the end of that. And if we're trucking waste north for a new development, there is a problem.
6: So you're saying that this fast track process needs some tweaking, needs to be reviewed when it comes to housing developments, but don't scrap it, because what would be the other option? Would it be just the existing system, which is so cumbersome?
10: Yes, we're in a position where we're transferring from the old RMA to the reformed RMA. And of course, the building blocks and the system that has to inform and service the two new acts is being built and coming together as we speak. Part of Fast Track's purpose was to get us over the hump so we can, we're not slowing down infrastructure opportunities while we're waiting around. So we've got to keep the foot to the pedal. And it's interesting, as we come closer to an election, it will be interesting to get all the parties' views on fast track, because my sense would be that another government wouldn't necessarily scrap fast track. It might change it.
6: Newsroom political journalist Fox Meyer says this government won't back down, despite murmurings of concern.
11: Well, it's always tough with ministers and politicians, right? Because you know that they have a certain feeling about something and you know that they're not going to tell you, at least not on the record. So you kind of have to read between the lines. But one thing I have noticed, you know, I've heard some variation of the same thing from Chris Bishop, from Shane Jones, from Mark Patterson, from Chris Pank as well, about the, or maybe not as much Chris Pank, but I guess we'll get to that in a second.
6: Yeah.
11: But, you know, sort of offhand comments about the number of housing applications going through and how this is maybe more than was expected, you know, some sort of slight comment like that. And I feel like when you hear a politician say that, it suggests some deeper feelings about it. So no, nothing on the record that's a definitive claim that this isn't working or this is working as intended in terms of housing. But there has been a couple whispers around the pulpits there. So That's about as specific as I can get.
6: Do these whispers lead to anything?
11: It's hard to say, because I remember when Fast Track was still going through the House that there were whispers about ministerial override and maybe that would be changed and who knows. And eventually that was changed. You don't usually get change like this without some sort of commentary going on in the background. There's other ideas out there floated by some developers I've spoken to about, you know, splitting the Fast Track out into a housing versus infrastructure Fast Track. But you know, then that's, you know, a whole new piece of legislation, and we're already going down this track, as it were. So how long would it take and how disruptive would it be to change that? But I don't see, at least at the moment, I don't see a strong momentum towards changing anything for this.
6: Speaking of Chris Penk, the Building and Construction Minister has spoken out against the 2000 Home Waimauku West development given fast-track approval in his electorate, reflecting residents' concerns that the area has been hit by devastating floods. I ask Fox if it's unusual for an MP to speak out against his own government's policy.
11: I don't think any other examples of this come to mind, although I'm sure that certain members of the government have made comments like this, whether it's in private or just in passing. But you know, I think good on him for representing the interests of his community. If the community doesn't want it and he's representing that community, then it's good for him to be able to voice that. But I would hope that a member of government would be able to say what their community's thinking without fear of reprisal or anything.
6: It was launched, you know, roughly 18 months, 2 years ago. And I have seen press releases from the government saying that it's a success, you know, they're happy with it. Are they still saying this?
11: Of course they're still going to be saying it. I think it's up to us to judge whether or not they mean it. I think something I reported on early in this is the implications of the name Fast Track. It sort of implies that this is going to be a quick process. And if you actually look at what it does, it doesn't really say that it's going to do that. You know, they started referring to it as the one-stop shop bill, which is what it actually does and what it's meant to do. Remember, the only fast part is that guaranteed time frame for a decision. It doesn't speed up how much work you need to do to get there. You know, so if we're all thinking of it as a fast track and it's only approved 27 projects at this point, then yeah, that might be a measurement of, you know, maybe this isn't moving as quickly as we would have liked. You know, we get attached to that name and we're sort of losing sight of the fact that it's not actually meant to be fast. So is it working in practice? I think that's going to be up to the individual person to decide. But from the government's perspective, you know, I think that they've gotten things approved here that maybe wouldn't have been approved otherwise. Or potentially you could say that because they've been approved so quickly, these things were already ready to apply and they would have been fine. But I'm sure that what I've heard from developers is that the normal RMA process would have taken longer than the fast track process, even if the threshold for information was the same.
6: Thanks to Fox Meyer, Maria Slade and Nick Leggett. The Detail is a newsroom production supported by RNZ and New Zealand On Air. Today's podcast was produced by Gwen McClure and engineered by Ben Pierce. I'm Sharon Brett-Kelly. Ka kite.
0: Thank you, Sharon. And The Detail will be back with another episode from Anna Fifield tomorrow morning. We've got some On and On with Christopher Tubbs coming up after the news, but right now to take us to the Pips at 11, some focus on politics.
12: Christopher Luxon's week went from bad to worse, and then worse again. Most of it by his own making, though some of it was Winston Peters.
13: I got it wrong. I don't know how to be any clearer about it, and you know, I cop it and I own it.
14: This is why he never answers a question, because when he finally does, he says what he thinks and nobody likes what he says.
15: I'm not apologising for him. No, certainly not.
16: He should not be Minister of Foreign Affairs now.
12: Kia ora ko Craig McCulloch aho and e te pūrongo tōranga bumo tēnei wiki. Welcome to Focus on Politics. On Monday, Christopher Luxon would have woken with a sense it might not be smooth sailing ahead. The weekend's headlines had not been especially kind, and he would have known one in particular would follow him into the morning media round.
17: Time for our weekly visit by the Prime Minister. And last week, Christopher Luxon was visiting Rotorua, where he had some advice for members of the local business chamber after being told confidence was down and the affordability of doing business was getting harder and harder. Morning, Prime Minister. Nice to have you with us.
18: Good morning, John. How was your weekend?
17: Yeah, it was good. It was very good, thank you. Can we begin with...
12: The Morning Report interview focused on that Rotorua business chamber meeting, which the National Leader had attended at the end of last week. While there, he took part in a Q&A and was asked by the moderator about the challenges facing struggling businesses right now. How long, he was asked, before things get better. Mr. Luxon pushed back. He gave a lengthy answer, beginning, "I think that's a negative view." He offered advice, If you're not retooling and radically disrupting your business, you ain't doing the job. You've got to be retooling and refinancing and rehoming. That's just the reality of business people all around the world. He quizzed the crowd. How many of them were using AI? Was it their number one focus? And he questioned the culture of businesses here, what he called a parent-child mentality. I have literally sat in boardrooms across New Zealand, he said. The conversation goes, I wonder what the government's going to do. I wonder what the government's going to think. Who cares what the government thinks or does, he said. Our job is to be adult, adult, adult. He pointed to his own experience. I sat in Illinois for 6 years in Chicago, he said. And the last person I wanted to ever talk to as a CEO was the government. No, no, I'm a business person. I'm building a kick-ass company. He finished by underscoring the difference.

0: unemployment. These are the economic conditions that businesses are working under. So for the Prime Minister to turn it back on them, to insult them and to patronise them, that just shows how out of touch he is.
1: In response, the PM's office issued a terse statement claiming Mr Luxon's comments had been mischaracterised both by Labour and in the initial reporting. His staff released a full transcript of the exchange. You can read it for yourself on RNZ's website. But fair to say it did not absolve Mr Luxon. Instead, it laid bare the lecture in full. By the time his Monday morning media round arrived, he'd begun some gentle backpedalling on RNZ's Morning Report with John Campbell.
2: Well, look, I was a bit disappointed in obviously how that was reported and presented, because that was not my intention to cause any offence at all. Yeah, my bigger point was I was trying to say the government's role is to empower and enable businesses, because they are the lifeblood and the backbone of New Zealand. And, you know, we've actually got to work together because we do different things.
3: What was wrong with the reporting of it? What was factually wrong about the reporting of it?
2: It's just more that obviously there's been a media story about it. That's what I was saying. I think if you go through the full, you know, we had a very good conversation for about half an hour. And
1: by the day's end, the backpedalling had become a full-blown back down. Christopher Luxon fronted reporters at his regular Beehive conference and opened with an apology.
4: I do want to take this opportunity to apologise for my remarks at the Rotorua Business Chamber breakfast last week. I know many small business owners are doing it tough right now. They're working long hours, they're managing financial pressures, looking after their staff and doing everything they can to grow their businesses. I have enormous respect and admiration for people who are out there backing themselves, taking a risk and building a business. Small businesses are the backbone of our economy. They create the jobs, they support families, and they make an enormous contribution to communities right across New Zealand. So I am sorry if my comments did not properly acknowledge the challenges that many small business owners are facing and that I got that wrong.
1: It appeared someone had had a quiet word with Christopher Luxon throughout the day. One or more of his MPs, perhaps, a staff member or a trusted outsider. Whoever they were, they clearly convinced him of the seriousness of the situation.
4: I've had a couple of comments, but most of the comments came from you guys, from the media. Clearly, you know, your interpretation was that I didn't get it right, and I think that's a fair cop, you know, when I look at it. I'm just calling it for what it is.
1: In totality, it was quite the exercise in self-flagellation. Apologies from every angle.
4: I just don't want to cause any offence if my remarks did that. I'm very, very sorry about that. I could have expressed myself better and obviously caused offence to some people. I don't want to cause offence. That's why I'm saying I cop it. Yeah, I got it wrong. I don't know how to be any clearer about it. And, you know, I cop it and I own it. I got those comments wrong. If it caused offence to people, I'm genuinely very sorry. That was not my intention. I'm just saying I'm sorry about that.
1: The abasement can be explained by the context, with National under pressure in the polls, struggling at 30% or below. This is far from Christopher Luxon's first failing on the communications front. He promised his colleagues he'd get better at this stuff, and he hadn't. In fact, here he'd directly undermined the work of his cabinet colleagues in winning back the boardrooms. And he defended his hosts. The chair of the Rotorua Business Chamber, Paul Ingram, said they appreciated the apology, but not the patronising lecture before it.
5: I trust that behind that apology is some genuine reflection, you know, and some increased understanding of the continued challenge that is small business. I think not just for Rotorua, but up and down the country.
1: Remember, this is the business community speaking, in a National Party electorate, no less. So these are supposed to be National Party people, the base. Unfortunately for Mr Luxon, his apology was rather undermined by his earlier lack of contrition, a point observed by Labour's campaign chair, Kieran McAnulty.
6: It's like one level up from shrugging your shoulders and saying, whoopsie. Let's not forget, this is the same bloke that called New Zealand, what was it, wet, whiny and miserable. The same bloke that called beneficiaries, including superannuitants, bottom feeders. This is why he never answers a question, because when he finally does, he says what he thinks and nobody likes what he says.
1: No surprise, the apology was a topic of conversation on Tuesday morning as National MPs arrived at Parliament for their weekly caucus meeting. And it was clear they wanted to move on from it quickly.
7: Just by his actions, he supports small businesses 100%. He's out and about visiting businesses every week.
8: Yeah, I think we've moved on from that. PM's apologised.
9: He's done a really good job in leading our party.
10: In an election campaign, sometimes things don't come out the right way, and it just will be absolutely clear that we 100% support small businesses.
1: There was some disagreement over whether the apology was strictly necessary or not, though Erica Stanford, often touted as a future leader, was crystal clear in her view. An apology was warranted.
11: I think it caused a lot of hurt and upset amongst businesses who are doing it really tough. I talk to them all of the time. They've been hanging on with their fingernails for a number of years, and you know they stay up late at night worried about having to pay their employees.

0: you know, and how they're going to manage to keep going. And, you know, they are our people.
1: The business backdown was not the only headache National MPs were being quizzed about on Tuesday morning. There was another problem too that had been plaguing the Prime Minister, a problem named Winston Peters. The week before, the New Zealand First Leader and Foreign Minister had caused quite the stir when he went off script in the debating chamber.
2: Yeah, I know this came here 5 minutes ago. Go back to your own country. That's where they lie like a flatfish. But they don't lie like here, all right?
1: The insult was directed at the Green MP, Lawrence Shunan, who was born in China but moved to New Zealand as a child more than 3 decades ago. The first term MP had interrupted Mr. Peters' speech about the COVID-19 inquiry, shouting, "Are you vaccinated?" The answer to that, of course, is yes. Mr. Peters got the Pfizer jabs in 2021 and at the time encouraged others to do the same. But that is not what he replied in Parliament.
2: This is called a democracy. This is called a democracy unlike what you're used to. So go back to where you come from, you loudmouth, and maybe you'll learn something about this policy of New Zealand in time before you go streaming out here in 3 months' time.
1: Since then, the invective had sparked a firestorm of criticism. The Chinese embassy had climbed in, lodging a complaint with the ministry, and the opposition was calling for Mr. Peters' head. At first, Christopher Luxon labelled the remarks inappropriate and attention-seeking. Then later, when asked whether he'd called them racist, he responded, yes. By this week, he was using his whole chest.
3: Lawrence Shunan is as much a Kiwi as Winston Peters. Our Chinese community has made a huge contribution to New Zealand. The comments are racist and offensive, as I've said. It is deliberate attention-seeking from a career politician to get the attention on himself rather than the issues that matter to Kiwis.
1: But beneath the rhetoric, there was nothing further, no repercussions. The two men held a brief private meeting on Monday, though neither would divulge what was said.
4: My conversation will stay between Winston and me.
2: We had a meeting with the Prime Minister. It's private and that's the end of it.
1: One gets the impression it was not the most substantive of meetings. It certainly didn't result in any apology from Mr. Peters.
2: Excuse me, I was talking about a critical shutdown and cover-up to do with the COVID inquiry, and all the people are going to suffer as a consequence, and he was jeering and shouting from my side. I'm not apologising for him. Most certainly not. I'm not apologising on behalf of all those people who are victims to the way they are treated during COVID.
1: The opposition parties made hay in the House, needling the leaders of National and New Zealand First and pitting them against one another.
5: How can he have confidence in a Minister of Foreign Affairs who makes comments that he himself has called racist?
4: Well, because he made the comments in a general debate speaking as the New Zealand First Leader, not while exercising his foreign affairs functions.
5: Does he agree with the Prime Minister that, quote, Winston Peters has a long track record of inappropriate attention-seeking comments?
2: As the Speaker, the answer to that is undoubtedly no.
1: And outside the chamber, both Labour and the Greens labelled the Prime Minister weak, impotent for his inability to reprimand his coalition partner.
6: Chloe and I are being very clear that we will not lead the Green Party into a government arrangement with New Zealand First.
5: Winston Peters' comments are reprehensible. His position as Minister of Foreign Affairs is completely untenable. He cannot credibly represent New Zealand to the world. He should not be Minister of Foreign Affairs now. He will not be Minister of Foreign Affairs in any government that I lead.
1: But these are easy calls to make from the opposition benches, especially given New Zealand First has already ruled out working with Labour and the Greens. Quite easy then for them to do so in return. The reality is that National remains reliant on New Zealand First numbers, not only to continue governing till the election, but also if it is to return to power after. If Christopher Luxon were to take a much harder line, Mr. Peters could well collapse the coalition, as he did in 1998 after being fired from Cabinet. And so, for now, Mr. Luxon is effectively delegating his judgment to the public.
4: In 90 days, we're in campaign mode right now. All six parties in this parliament, parties outside of parliament, are making their case to the New Zealand people. 90 days, New Zealanders get to vote. It's their call. Sure. I want as many ministers around that table to be National Party ministers. And I'll leave it to New Zealanders to say, you make your call,
7: so
4: and vote.
1: As Deputy Nicola Willis made the point even more explicitly.
8: These are the realities of MMP and coalition government, and our duty as to New Zealanders is to provide the stable government needed to manage the country well during what are difficult times. I don't think anyone would think us for breaking up the coalition.
1: The problem is, no one's thanking them for the current situation either. It's lose-lose. One wonders whether the Prime Minister's simmering frustration at it all just bubbled over on Thursday during a talkback session on Newstalk ZB.
9: Prime Minister, good morning.
4: Good morning, Kerry. How are you?
9: Very well. Did you get good. Here by
1: the Brian hour zoomed by with not much of note. That is, till right at the very end. A listener wrote in to ask,
9: can we have another referendum on MMP to stop this farce of 5% parties controlling the outcome of government?
7: Wow.
9: Amen to that.
7: Yeah, look, I mean,
1: Mr. Luxon began to muse out loud about the MMP electoral system. A referendum on it wasn't a bad idea, he said. Something to consider. And then he firmed up, upgrading that consideration into a commitment.
7: I mean, I'm open for saying, well, should we send it back out to New Zealanders and say, are they still supportive of MMP?
9: Would you do that if you were Prime Minister next year?
7: Yeah, I think I would. Yeah, I think I would, because I actually think, you know, that is quite right to check in constitutionally and say, is this the system New Zealand you still want? You know, you voted for this in the 90s, we've had a check-in in the 10s, 20 years down the road or whatever it has been. Is it still where you want to be?
1: The off-the-cuff captain's call caught his caucus off guard. Back at Parliament, National MPs were left floundering as they tried to figure out the party line in real time. Was this now party policy, a concrete campaign promise? Or was it more a mere musing? No one could quite agree.
10: Well, firstly, guys, I'd have to see. I haven't seen the Prime Minister's comments on that.
11: Look, what the PM says is up to the PM.
12: I've just been out of the... I've been doing speeches all day.
13: I'm not sure it's an announcement. It was simply answering the question.
14: Well, it's something that's raised from time to time, but actually more people are raising with me the economy.
1: That was what the MPs wanted to be talking about on Thursday, the economy. They had an attack line ready to go on Labour's plan to scrap the government's investment boost policy. And yet it was well overshadowed. As well, rather than dousing the coalition tensions, it inflamed them, with Winston Peters decrying a power grab.
2: Well, it's inexplicable. I can't imagine why it had been passed his mind. I've travelled this country extensively. No one's ever raised this issue with me at all. People are happy with the democracy they've got, and they're not going to have the two old tired parties taking their freedoms and democracies away from them.
1: In fact, the other of those old parties, Labour, had its reservations too.
15: There's no question that Christopher Luxon's relationship with Winston Peters and David Seymour is absolutely abysmal. We shouldn't have to change the entire electoral system because the Prime Minister can't manage his own government.
1: The week's mounting calamities have seen National's leadership chatter once again rev up. Murmurings among frustrated MPs and criticism from commentators. Mr. Luxon will have breathed a sigh of relief when the latest Taxpayers Union Courier poll dropped on Friday, showing National still on track for re-election. That may win him some reprieve for now, but he can't afford too many more weeks like this one. That was Focus on Politics. Make sure to follow us in your favourite podcast app or seek out RNZ's Politics NZ podcast feed and subscribe there. I'm Craig McCulloch. Thanks for joining us. Matua.
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17: RNZ News at 11. Good evening, I'm Todd Zahner. The Immigration Minister has fresh concerns her senior officials may have deliberately withheld information from her. Erica Stanford's received new evidence suggesting she was kept in the dark about a significant budget blowout with a now canned biometric capability upgrade. She's passed this on to Michael Heron KC, who was already conducting an inquiry into Immigration NZ after Ms. Stanford earlier revealed integrity concerns and creative accounting by her officials. The now abandoned IT upgrade has wasted at least $40 million of taxpayers' money to date. Ministry's chief executive's also awaiting a decision on an allegation of contempt of Parliament from the Privileges Committee. A union organiser says today's closure of the Northland Mill will have flow-on effects for Kaitaia long after the gates close for the last time. Marcus Coverdale of Workers' First Union says many other businesses relied on workers' wages or had contracts with the mill.
18: A lot of the smaller businesses that required support from these workers is going to feel the effects as well. So it's not just 40-odd workers that are out on the street. It's a flow-on effect of those wages not being spent in the local community anymore. And also the smaller businesses that provided support, a lot of the transport companies, a lot of the maintenance companies are going to feel the pinch as well.
17: The mill's owner, Duken New Zealand, says it still hopes to find a buyer for the site. The Foreign Minister says no clear reasons were given by the Pacific nations, which weren't willing to agree to a unified statement on China at the Pacific Islands Forum Foreign Leaders Meeting. No such unified statement was issued following today's meeting in Fiji. China fired a nuclear-capable missile into the Pacific with little notice last month. Winston Peters is in Fiji and says those countries which didn't agree were responding to outside partners' wishes rather than the forum. RNZ understands the overwhelming majority wanted a strong regional statement on the matter, but Kiribati and Nauru would not allow it. A Dargaville man faces multiple firearms charges after a shot was fired into a garage Thursday night. The 37-year-old appeared in the Whangarei District Court today. Inspector Maria Nordstrom says officers responded to a family harm incident on Ranfurly Street in Dargaville just after 6:30 in the evening. It's understood the man required medical treatment after being subdued by a police dog. Police in Thailand say a 14-year-old school student killed seven people north of Bangkok. The boy then shot himself. At least 15 others were injured, including two in a critical condition. The BBC's Jonathan Head is outside the school.
19: Four teachers were killed in the school for the shooter, who's a 14-year-old student, turned the gun on himself, but he also appears to have killed his grandparents at their home before he came to the school. We spoke to one student here, seventh grade, and she describes hearing him going from classroom to classroom and firing in the classrooms, came into her classroom, shot her teacher. She doesn't know what her condition was. The children all basically fled. So he appears to have been targeting teachers, from judging by the victims and the way he was moving. We know nothing at all about the motives or what went wrong with this student.
17: Wellington Region Mayors will put two amalgamation proposals forward to government ministers by Sunday. Mayors from the eight councils in the region met this afternoon to discuss plans for a super merger. Wellington Mayor Andrew Little set out the two proposals.
20: One will be a proposal for a unitary authority, a single authority covering the whole of the Wellington region, which is Wairarapa, the four cities in Wellington Hutt and also Kapiti. And there'll be a second proposal that will come from two of the Wairarapa councils for a unitary authority just covering Wairarapa.
17: Andrew Little says the proposals will include Upper Hutt City Council's and Kapiti District Council's preferences for alternative arrangements. In sport, halfback Luke Metcalf made a triumphant return to the Warriors tonight, leading them to a stunning 28-12 victory over the NRL table-topping Penrith Panthers in Auckland. Metcalf was summoned into the Warriors lineup after Timaidi Martin pulled out with a hamstring injury and celebrated his comeback with two tries and 16 points. The result consolidates the Warriors' position in the top three. It puts them second on points difference, with Sydney Roosters yet to play this weekend, now 2 points behind Penrith. That's the news.
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17: Short forecast from Met Service through to midnight tomorrow. Northland to Taranaki, also Coromandel Peninsula, Bay of Plenty, Taupo and Taumarunui. Cloudy areas, mainly in the west. Cloud increasing tomorrow and isolated showers developing mainly about Northland and the west coast. Gisborne to Wairarapa, fine weather. Whanganui and Taihape to Wellington, cloudy periods. Isolated showers developing about Manawatu to Wellington overnight, clearing tomorrow afternoon. For Buller and Grey, rain, heavy at times. Westland and Fiordland, showers, some heavy, easing about Westland for a time tomorrow morning. Possible thunderstorms in Fiordland. Nelson and Marlborough, occasional rain, becoming persistent tomorrow and possibly heavy. Canterbury, Otago and Southland, fine in Canterbury, but patchy rain in Otago and Southland, clearing tonight. Mainly fine tomorrow morning, then cloud increasing, with rain about Canterbury and North Otago in the evening. And at the Chatham Islands, often cloudy, a few showers clearing tomorrow morning. 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
24: Hello and welcome to the On and On Show with me, Christopher Tubbs, here on RNZ National. Now, if this is the first time you've heard this show, this is a bit of a magic carpet ride through my 10,000-strong record collection, across the decades and across the genres. This is The Heights of Abraham with a track called The Cleric from 1995. Please excuse a few pops and crackles along the way. It's coming straight off vinyl.

Heights of Abraham with the Cleric here on the On and On show. Now, next up is a bit of a mystery, really. It's by a duo called Psych Magic, who are producers but also ardent collectors of rare and obscure records. And this is definitely one of those. It's a track called 2001. You will recognize the horn motif almost immediately. Enjoy.

This is Chalice with Loosen Up from the 1981 album Blasted here on the On and On show. And before that was a mysterious cover of 2001, the Stanley Kubrick film 2001, by the UK duo Psych Magic. Underneath me now is Remember, featuring CJ Rain. It's a cult classic deep house record by Fat Dog, which is the alias of UK producer and DJ Neil Bilton.

That's Scribble Me This by Dara from 2012. You might notice it samples Annie Lennox's Little Bird if you're listening really closely. Before that was Remember featuring CJ Rain from the UK producer and DJ Neil Bilton's alias Fat Dog from 2012. Now, little collaboration from Moby and JP Bellini. It's a track called Should Sleep from 2023, and it's a nostalgic love letter, an homage to the underground dance music scene of 1980s New York City. He produced it to evoke that ecstatic, unifying environment of iconic, historic night spots like The Loft and Paradise Garage. Kind of draws inspiration from people like Larry Levan and David Mancuso, who really defined that era. This is the On and On Show with me, Christopher Tubbs, here on RNZ National.

This is the Richard Sen remix of John Grant with a track called Disappointing. Anything but disappointing, in my opinion. This is post-punk music for the modern era in all its gritty glory. Now, next up is a cult DJ from Japan, Mr. YT, aka Yuji Takenouchi. He's as known for his video game soundtracks, funnily enough, as he is for his ambient style deep house music, which has found an international following. This is a track called Pieces off his brand new EP, and it's something that I just can't take off the turntable. You're on the On and On show with me, Christopher Tubbs, here on RNZ National.

That's The Way Love Is by Tin City, a group who originally consisted of Byron Stingley along with Byron Burke and Herb Lawson. They were really well known for fusing soulful Philly-style strings and gospel-infused vocals with early house music production. Underneath us now is Earth Tones with Let It Go, Let It Flow, something a little more downbeat and meditative for the last tune of the On and On show with me, Christopher Tubbs. I hope you've enjoyed this ride through my record collection over the last hour. Join me for another session next week in my record room, where we touch upon every genre, every style, no rules, no boundaries, for another hour of the On and On show here on RNZ National.

0: RNZ News at midnight. Morena, good morning. I'm Vicky Mackay. Labour's calling the latest Taxpayers Union Courier poll rogue after the party's popularity fell to the high 20s. National is up 0.5 points to 31%, making it the most popular party in Parliament, while Labour has taken a decent drop of 3.7 points to 27.8%. The Greens and Te Pāti Māori are also down, as is New Zealand First, back in single digits on 9%, while Opportunity is the big winner, soaring above 6%. Labour leader Chris Hipkins says his party is not focused on rogue polls. He says Labour is busy fighting for a country where everyone has the chance to build a better future. Waikato's education school says a teacher shortage means some high schools will struggle to offer new vocational subjects in 2029. Nine new secondary subjects, such as engineering, technology, tourism and health services, are to be introduced to the curriculum. Pro Vice Chancellor of Education Claire McClatchan says principals are already making tough choices about what subjects to offer.
1: So it may only be the very big schools that are able to offer some of those, you know, more vocationally oriented courses in the first instance. I think it'll take time for those particular developments to roll into the curriculum that schools are able to offer.
0: There's a predicted national shortfall of 710 high school teachers this year. An Australian aviation crew has carried out a daring midwinter mission to rescue a US expedition member from a station in Antarctica in freezing temperatures and total darkness. The firm Sky Traders responded last Friday to an urgent US request for a medical evacuation, landing a plane on an ice runway at the McMurdo Research Facility. The American patient is in Christchurch in a serious condition. An economics professor says Māori aren't just facing higher rates of unemployment, those in work can't find enough of it. An unemployment rate among Māori is at 10.8% and it's almost double the general rate in the 3 months ended June. Matt Roskruge says the consequences are dire, especially for young Māori.
2: Starts to scar the workforce. They can't build up the wealth. They get discouraged from participating. They don't build up the experience they need to move up through promotion in their jobs. And that has a severe long-term impact, not just on employment, but on things like wealth creation, being able to buy a home.
0: Matt Roskruge says about 22% of Māori in employment aren't getting enough work. The Department of Internal Affairs is investigating charities associated with the Destiny Church. About 20 Destiny-related charities have been deregistered for failure to meet obligations. The department says allegations of serious wrongdoing are also being considered. Politicians are calling for a cross-party approach to commit to infrastructure. MPs from Labour, National and the Greens, New Zealand First and ACT, met in Wellington on Thursday night at Stuff and Engineering New Zealand's big infrastructure debate. Labour's Kieran McInulty says he wants infrastructure to be a priority regardless of who's in power.
3: We're not saying this because we think that we might get some votes out of this. We're saying this because we're taking this very seriously. We firmly believe that a change in government doesn't have to mean a change in approach.
0: Kieran McInulty calls for prioritising infrastructure without politicising it. A woman who has broken her own Guinness World Record as the oldest female wing walker has spoken about her latest feat. 97-year-old Betty Bromage, who lives in Cheltenham in England, set the previous record 4 years ago when she flew strapped to the upper wing of a biplane at age 93. But she had a stroke last year and has performed her latest wing walk this week to raise funds for the stroke unit at Cheltenham General Hospital. Ms. Bromage says the nurses there treated her so well.
4: So kind to me, and straight away the treatment I got. It affects my words. I go to say a word and it doesn't always come out. But the rest of me, I'm fit as a fish, well, for a 97-year-old.
0: The latest wing walk is Betty Bromwich's sixth since she was 87. To sport now, rugby league halfback Luke Metcalf made a triumphant return to the New Zealand Warriors, leading his current team to a stunning 28-12 victory in the NRL table-topping Penrith Panthers over them at Auckland's Go Media Stadium on Friday night. Metcalf was summoned to the Warriors lineup after Tamalie Martin pulled out with a hamstring injury. Metcalf celebrated his comeback with 2 tries and 16 points, as the Warriors never really let their rivals into the game, leading 22-0 at half time. Prior to the kick-off at Go Media Stadium, the Warriors performed their haka, Ngā Tamatoa, for the very first time. And in NPC rugby, Waikato held off Taranaki 38-32 in New Plymouth. And that's the news.
5: Coming up on the Sunday Night Retro Show, what do the sound archives reveal about the lives of transgender people in Aotearoa? A former English paramedic living in Auckland recalls the London underground bombings of 2005. And a team of 15
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0: Excuse me. Brand new short forecast from Met Service to midnight Rahoroi, Saturday, the 8th of August. Good morning, Northland to Taranaki, also Coromandel, Taupō and Tomarunui. Cloudy periods with isolated showers, mainly Waikato southwards this morning and Northland this evening. Bay of Plenty, also Tairawhiti, Gisborne to Wairarapa, fine with morning frosts, evening cloud in Bay of Plenty. For Whanganui and Taihape to Wellington, cloudy periods, isolated showers about Manawatu to Wellington, clearing this afternoon. To the South Island, Nelson and Marlborough, occasional rain, easing to a few showers this morning. Buller, Grey and Westland, periods of rain, heavy at times. Canterbury, Otago and Southland, mainly fine this morning, then cloud increasing. Scattered rain in Canterbury from afternoon and elsewhere from evening. In Fiordland, showers, some heavy with possible thunderstorms this morning. Chatham Islands, cloudy periods and the odd shower clearing this morning. There are no severe weather warnings in place, but we do have a heavy rain watch for Kahurangi National Park, Buller and Grey District, north of the Grey River. This rain watch is in effect, or has been in effect, since 9 o'clock Friday night and is in effect until 9 o'clock Sunday morning. The forecast is for periods of heavy rain, and the amounts of the rain may approach warning criteria. So there is a moderate chance of this upgrading to a rain warning. Right now, it is a heavy rain.

watch only. So we'll take that. I don't know about you, but I was very grateful for some cloud cover. And coming to work tonight, it was a lot warmer than it has been of recent. Coming to work tonight, it was a lot warmer than it has been of recent trips into work at night. It was a little bit of rain on the windscreen was, I don't know, a little comforting in the circumstances. Not dramatic at all. I don't know about your place, but I hope it's a little warmer than it has been. It's 8.5 minutes past midnight. I'm Vicky Mackay with you until 6 on the All Night programme today. So we have packed the next 6 hours with entertainment. We're calling home with Moira Khan in Madrid in Spain, originally from Paraparamu. She's lived in Madrid with her family for 8 years. Jim Moira spoke to her last Sunday morning. If you missed it, you'll get it again today. And then coming up at 1:15 this morning, perhaps at 10 past 1 actually, Pacifica Architects with Kadambri Raghukumar, architecture graduates Mila Macassini, Sarah McLeod Venu and Amelia Lee Chi feature in this episode, talking about their vision to bring to the fore more Pacifica values and concepts in architectural spaces in New Zealand. That's at 10 past 1. And then at 1:30 in Unexpected Elements from the BBC, we're going down a rabbit hole, indeed we are, as Disney's Alice in Wonderland turns 75, we reveal the surprising science behind shrinking animals, subatomic mysteries, and Lewis Carroll's Victorian inspirations. That's Unexpected Elements at 1:30. Nitin Swaney is at WOMAD in New Plymouth to entertain us for an hour between 2 and 3. And then after 2 today, we begin episode 2 of our new novel, Lloyd Jones's novel, Here at the End of the World We Learn to Dance, read by John McDavitt, moving from the west coast of New Zealand to Buenos Aires to Sydney, from the closing days of the First World War to the present day, a series of heart-wrenching journeys trace their delicate steps to the music of the tango. So, and Lloyd Jones's novel, Here at the End of the World We Learn to Dance, was published in 2001, and we don't have copyright permission to make it available other than a live play. So please, if you're going to sleep, set your alarm for 3:05. It is well worth the listen. And then at around about 4:20, Dr. Grant Morris is back with a little history. Today, Christopher Nolan's version of The Odyssey has got people talking about the Homer classic. And then at 4:30 from the BBC, Good Bad Billionaire. How did the richest people on the planet make their billions? From pranks to philanthropy. How Jimmy Donaldson, better known as Mr. Beast, maximized YouTube's algorithm and built a billion-dollar media empire. Mr. Beast, the business of going viral, is at 4:30. And then after 5, it's time for today's edition of our BBC Sporting Witness. In 1986, Edinburgh Football Club Heart of Midlothian, known as Hearts, came within touching distance of glory. Women's Six Nations in 2002, Hearts' dream season turned sour. Crowd Science investigates a meteor. Well, actually, it doesn't investigate the meteor. It investigates how dangerous they are. And should we be worried down here walking to work? Is there any likelihood we might get hit by a meteor? Crowd Science investigates that at around about 5:30 today. In between all that, yes, we have music. We have lots of music for you. In this hour, I can see Matthew E. White, Lady Hawk, First Aid Kit, and the Windy City Strugglers. Are we?

0: First Aid Kit, King of the World, from their 2012 album, The Lions Roar. They are the Swedish sisters, Johanna and Clara Soderberg. Before that, The Windy City Strugglers and Are We, the previously unreleased track produced by Edmund Cake McWilliams from the 2009 album Time Comes Around, the best of The Windy City Strugglers. It is 19 minutes past midnight on RNZ National 101 FM. Good morning to you if you've just arrived home. Lovely to have your company. We are going abroad now, originally from Paraparaumu. Moira Khan has lived in Madrid with her family for 8 years. The town in which she resides, Tre Cantos, is a reasonably new municipality known for its abundant green spaces. From there, Moira works as a grief educator, having founded Griefspan, an online grief support community for people around the world. She spoke about it with Jim Moira on Sunday morning.
1: Well, before we get to your own life in the great city of Madrid, we have to ask you a few things. So the headline in the New York Times, a wake-up call, yeah. Massive wildfires pierce Madrid's bubble. I think they've eased slightly, the wildfires around the city.
2: Yeah, they have a little. So just to give you a bit of context, we're in Madrid, but we're 25 minutes north towards the Sierras, which is not in the city itself. So we aren't affected and we haven't been affected too badly. However, we did have a lot of smoke and ash on Thursday and Friday last week leading into Saturday, which is now eased, but the fires are still burning in the hills about 45 minutes away from us. So we've sort of witnessed a lot of people now going home to what the devastation is, you know, looking for whether they've still got their homes or not, and which is, you know, for Madrid is very devastating. It's one of the biggest fires in our history. I mean, last year we had one in our town, which is Tres Cantos, but it came even closer to us, but it was put out very quickly. So it seems to be a more regular occurrence here at the moment, which is such a shame. But yeah, so that's the current situation. We are still battling, I think. I don't know to what extent, but it is really, really sad to see, especially when there's still like at least 5 or 6 weeks of this heat to go as well.
1: Yeah, I'll ask you about how hot. But the worst fires in history, according to the president of the community of Madrid, an area five times the size of Barcelona, and tens of thousands of people had to leave their homes. And as you say, they're trudging back, and some of them won't have homes, I presume.
2: No, exactly. And they're, you know, displaced. And the one thing I really love about, you know, the Spanish community and the way they handle things like this is such a very community kind of presence and a very, you know, family orientated presence and, you know, community help, which is all you can hope for in these types of situations. But it's still devastating.
1: Of course.
2: Yeah.
1: And so interesting and sad to read the comments of firefighters. I saw one saying he was battling a blaze beyond the capacity of extinction. And
2: absolutely.
1: I just thought, gee. So what are your daily temperatures, Moira, right now?
2: Right now, we're actually just going through another heat wave. So this is probably around about the fourth or third heat wave we've had during the summer. Those heat waves tend to get around about anywhere from 36 upwards to 40, 41. So we're in 37, 38 today.
1: And it's nighttime now for you. So does it ease at all at night?
2: Not a lot, no. So we'll wake up in the morning and it'll still be anywhere around about 21 to 26 degrees, depending on the weather during the day before, because the problem is the height of the sun doesn't really hit until 6 o'clock at night. So our height of the heat of the day is at 6 o'clock at night, which leaves no time for it to really cool down, and then it just starts to warm up again after 10 o'clock in the morning. So, yeah.
1: What do you do in that day after day heat? How do you cope?
2: It's a good question. We really struggle without, you know, if you don't have air conditioning, obviously. A lot of people just start their days, you know, reasonably early. They do their, you know, like I exercise first thing in the morning because you just can't any other time during the day. And, you know, this is the reason why Spain have siestas. It's just, you know, they have this 2 o'clock, 2:30 lunch break, so everything sort of shuts down around about 2:30. Everyone goes for lunch, shops shut, and then they shut until about 5 o'clock. And, you know, I'm working with different hours and different sort of time zones, but, you know, for a very traditional Spanish family, that is what it kind of looks like. And you can see out the window, if I go out during lunchtime, I'm very much an only person in a sense, because everyone's kind of gone home to do lunch, or they're sitting on a terrace doing lunch with family or friends or whatever it might be.
1: Many people have been told to stay indoors. At least they were at the height of everything, I think.
2: Mm-hmm. We didn't really go anywhere.
1: Didn't go anywhere. There are public...
2: Not at least for a couple of days, anyway.
1: There are public climate shelters, aren't there? And many people must live in apartments that aren't air-conditioned. But yours is. Mm. Where do you live, please?
2: So in our town where we are actually in a fairly unique situation, where we are in a town that is only about 35 years old this year. So we're not in a typical old-style Spanish situation, whereas one of our neighbouring towns, which is only 10 minutes away, is like 100 years old. So we're a fairly new town, but we are still very apartment-orientated, and maybe chalets, semi-detached houses. Some have air conditioning, some don't. We don't, unfortunately, so we kind of have our own air conditioning that we put in when we came here. So we've been here about 6 years now in this apartment.
1: Right.
2: But it's just very much apartment living where we are, and especially in central Madrid. And actually a lot of places in central Madrid don't have air conditioning because of the architectural situation or the old, you know, school style buildings, that kind of thing.
1: Yeah.
2: So yeah, unless you really go looking for it, you don't always get lucky with air conditioning, which is quite odd in a country that gets temperatures the way they do.
1: It would seem, but there's a lot of heritage in the architecture and the buildings, isn't there? So that's
2: absolutely.
1: Yeah. So people are taking refuge in libraries and community centres and shopping malls and so on. I was reading one thing, Moira, that the usual escape for madrileños, is that how you say it? People from
2: madrileños,
1: when the weather's too much, is to gather in that gigantic park, El Retiro Park, with its fountains and so on. But the air quality, the air quality has just been too poor.
2: I walked out into the car on Friday and Saturday, and it was covered in ash. You just couldn't get away from it. They're very resilient Spaniards, and it takes a lot to bring them down. So for them to stop terrace life, it takes a lot. You know, ever since we've been living, you know, they have their special aperitivo time, which is that sort of window from like 1 or 12:30 onwards till 2, which is when they'll go for a pre-lunch drink, and it kind of takes a lot for them to stop doing that. At the moment, it's a particularly quiet time for Madrid anyway, because it's summer holidays. Madrid generally becomes a little bit like a ghost town, because a lot of people leave Madrid because of the heat. And so I could drive into Madrid tomorrow and it would be 10 times quieter than it would be normally, because a lot of people have already left. They go to the beach, they go to quieter towns in the north where it's a lot cooler. They go to what they call their pueblos, which is their sort of towns and regions where they were brought up, and they have houses and families there. And it's just very much a Spanish tradition to not stay in hot places. They go elsewhere where it's cooler.
1: Madrid is, in some ways, seems to be a city in ferment. I know it's booming economically, but along with that, I was reading skyrocketing rents, property prices, an influx of digital nomads, and I think there was a huge protest, 100,000 people out on the streets, you know, complaining about the housing crisis. So you seem to have had your version of the protests that have engulfed Barcelona regarding tourists and visitors and so on.
2: Yeah, I mean, obviously we don't really sort of see a lot of that. I read and hear what's going on a lot, you know, to do with Airbnbs and tourists, and they are clamping down on Airbnbs in Madrid as well, and, you know, renting rules and things like that. It is becoming a slight issue. You know, and we've seen a good increase of about at least 20% in prices since we've been here, which is 8 years now, especially in our town.
1: You chose well, maybe, living outside the city a bit, didn't you?
2: I think so, yeah. We're really happy where we are, yeah.
1: You left New Zealand in your 20s. And mm-hmm. what did you used to do? You've got a family in Spain and a partner. But what did you used to do before you came to Spain? Where were you?
2: So originally I was born and raised in Capadi. So my life was basically in Raumati South, and that was where I went to school. I went to Capadi College, and I got a job in Wellington as a receptionist for a law firm. And that was in Gazni Street in Wellington. It was actually a Chinese law firm called Paul Cheng & Co. And it was the best start I could have actually, you know, ever imagined to have to my working career, because it was just such a teachable moment for me, such a welcoming, you know, family business as well. I learned a lot. I studied. They paid for papers while I was working as a receptionist to do conveyancing. And then I just progressed and I went on to work at Chapman Tripp Law Firm, where I sort of worked my way through there as well. I qualified to be a legal executive, and from then on, I just decided that Wellington was a little bit too small for me for some reason, and moved to Auckland in 2003. So when I was working for ADECO in Auckland in New Zealand, I just kind of reached a point where I was done and I had achieved what I wanted to achieve, and I packed my suitcase and off I went. Because I had this goal that I was going to be in London by the time I was 30.
1: Which you achieved.
2: And I did it.
1: So you were in London for a while, and that's where you met your husband, yeah? Mm-hmm.
2: Yeah, 2 years after I arrived.
1: Right. And what were you doing in London?
2: I got a job with a law firm, DLA Piper, in London, and I was there for about a year and a half, and then I got made redundant because of the recession. It all kind of clicked into place, which I was very, very fortunate. Consider myself very fortunate, and that kind of led me on my path to project management, which is where I ended up working in for about 6 or 7 years up until I had the kids.
1: Okay, and Spain, when did Spain loom on the horizon?
2: So my daughter was about 2.5, but when my husband and I got married, it was 2009. We met in 2009, but we got married in 2011. He started working for a Spanish company around about 2016-17, I think. And then he was commuting backwards and forwards between Madrid every fortnight, maybe even more frequent. And so we packed up everything, put it on an 18-wheeler truck, and including our car, I might add, and then we just literally went, and that was it, and we never looked back, or we haven't looked back. So yeah, that's kind of what led us here. So
1: okay, that explains where you are and mm-hmm. what you do now. You are the founder of Grief Span. What is grief mm-hmm. what is Grief Span, please, Moira?
2: In a nutshell, I am a certified grief educator and consultant and coach for those that are grieving, experiencing loss of loved ones or anything else that they might be grieving throughout their lives, which could be anything from, for example, losing your job or a pet or changing complete lives, divorce, all of those sorts of things. So there's more than just loss and grief. So this all came about because in 2014, I lost my mum when I was still living in London and had to fly home to be with my mum before she died. She died in Wellington Hospital. And then suddenly in 2017, my brother died of a sudden coronary heart attack. And he was only 47. And at the time, he was living in Tauranga, but he was traveling for work. And he was in a hotel room in Hawke's Bay and Havelock North, and died suddenly. And that was absolute just traumatic. And then in 2020, my father passed away in Tauranga. He had actually been living in Kapiti, but we moved him to a Ryman's home in Tauranga so that he could be close to my brother, ironically enough. And he passed away sort of Christmas Eve in 2020, just before sort of COVID hit. And it was so, yeah. And that three in the space of 5 years was obviously devastating, losing my entire family. My brother was my only sibling. I've always been one to help people. I really love helping people. And I thought there must be a way that I can turn this into, you know, my pain into purpose.
1: How did you get through that period losing your entire family that now enables you to help other people in terms of the broad lessons learned by you?
2: That's a very good question. And obviously, you know, in all honesty, a lot of it is a blur. I didn't at times. I don't know. You pull the strength from somewhere. Yes, it's traumatic, but you just have to get on with it. And it really doesn't hit until later. And it really didn't hit me, especially with Mum, until I'd had my daughter. I've had my very much ups and downs. It's been difficult, and it takes its toll.
1: Of course it does.
2: But, you know, I've had therapy, I've done the work, I've done the research, I've done the reading, I've done all sorts, I've done a lot to get where I am now. And actually, I'm not going to lie, you know, being in Greenspan and helping others has actually been very cathartic for me as well. It has helped my healing journey and helping others selfishly. That's, you know, it's so lovely to be able to help other people, but it makes me realize that there are other people out there in the world that have such amazing stories that just break my heart as well. It's just been such an eye-opener to see what else is going on out in the world.
1: Yeah, people, so many that you wouldn't guess under their exteriors have really amazing stories the more you talk to people. And we are a nation, we are a nation of resilient folk by definition, because we all came across the sea.
2: Exactly.
1: You work online mainly, do you?
2: I do.
1: And you talk to people all over the English-speaking world, I presume?
2: Mm-hmm. Funnily enough, a lot of my audience has sort of navigated towards the States. So I think they're very much more open to hearing, you know, how you can help them and sharing their stories. And I think the UK is still evolving on that front. They're still sort of a little bit shy about sharing their stories or, you know, bothering people with their, you know, their pain or what they might be going through. And that's just, you know, these are just cultural differences I see. But, you know, it's been very interesting navigating American grief as opposed to other cultures. And that's, you know, that's just a learning curve for me as well, which is quite interesting as well.
1: So the traditional stiff upper lip is still operating in the UK?
2: Yeah, I think so. I'd be amiss to say no, because I just think it is still there, though I think it is changing.
1: And the Americans, you know, for want of a better phrase, wear their hearts on their sleeves, tend to more.
2: I think so. You know, they really are open to being able to being helped and looking for solutions in order for them to get through, which I think is lovely. Obviously I don't say that as a general across the board that's for everyone, but that's been my experience so far since I've been doing this work, is that, you know, they tend to be a lot more open and honest about the way they're feeling and what they've been through.
1: So you've been on many podcasts, Moira. You've written books, co-written a couple of books on grief. Broadly, what helps most with it?
2: With my grief or with work in general?
1: Is there a commonality between your grief and just generally with what other people are grieving?
2: Oh, absolutely. I think it was January 25. I was in New York on a Times Square billboard because I'd just done a release of this co-authored book, Resilient AF. And I'm like, what happened? Like, how on earth did all of this happen? And I stop myself and think, you know, if my parents and my family were still here, which I would wish beyond anything else, that's what I would want. I would still want them here. But if they could see all of this, which I'm sure they are, you know, I kind of tell myself that from time to time, that, you know, they can see all this, they can still know what's going on, and that's what helps me get through my grief, that they know in some shape the same. Or the other one thing I think is that all of this is happening because of them. They're sort of guiding the way I'm going through life, and that's how I cope with my grief. You know, I have to think that way, because otherwise I won't get through it.
1: Time, of course, is a great healer, but a lot of people suppress their grief, don't they, for years and years and years. And you would talk to quite a few of them, I'm supposing.
2: Mm-hmm. Yeah, definitely. There's that side of it too. It's a really relevant question, actually, because a lot of people don't get through it, or they don't process it. And it's not until something really significant happens, and that may never happen for some people, or they hit absolute rock bottom. I reached a point where I reached 47. I'm 48 now, and my brother was 47 when he died, and I really, really struggled with that timing of when I reached 47 and I was living beyond the time that he had on this earth, and I really struggled with that. And now I'm kind of past that. So it's, you know, those little things that you can go through as well. So, yeah, sorry, I don't know if that answers your question.
1: No, it does. And so you are in the role, really, well, you say you're certified, obviously, you know, you're an expert in the area, but your role is essentially an insightful companion, giving advice. And, I mean, we all need help to get through grief. So that's what you do in a more expert way, probably.
2: Yeah, I think that's a really good definition, actually. And I like to say it's about giving people the space and the time. And quite often when I'm speaking to people, that's all it is about, is just to provide the space to hear them out, for them to tell me their story. A lot of times I will go through a session where I don't even have to ask any questions, because all they want is a space to share. Because that's what grieving is all about, especially, you know, depending on where they are in their grief journey. But it is just really about, you know, just being there and being providing a service, yes, but providing a space. And that's what I like to refer to it as, really.
1: Gee, and you're busy all day with that, as you say, in all sorts of time zones, so it keeps you busy.
2: Yeah, I do. I do actually have another day job as well. So I do 2 days a week of project management still for a UK consultancy. So I'm busy on that front as well. I manage projects for tech solutions in the UK. So I haven't actually given up fully my past life, so to speak. So I still dabble, and I wear a few hats on that front. So.
1: You do wear a few sombreros, don't you? Do you come across many other New Zealanders in Madrid, by the way?
2: I have to say, I have two in my town. I don't see them very often, and I actually run the expat group that's developed here. So I have now about 60, maybe 70 families on a WhatsApp group here that have kind of, I've just kind of evolved over the last 4 to 5 years. And that's just, I guess that's just my Kiwi kind of coming out of me and being an expat, of getting people together. And that's always been my thing anyway, I think. I like to socialise.
1: And also you can't stop helping people, obviously.
2: Yeah, well, I mean, I might be guilty on that front.
1: Okay. The like least like most questions. What are the drawbacks of life in Madrid if we were coming up there and thinking about starting a life there as you have done?
2: If you don't speak Spanish. Oh my gosh, I don't think it ever really crossed my mind how difficult that would be when I was signing up for all of this. From the moment I got here, I was adamant that I was going to immerse myself. I wasn't going to be an expat that 8 years down the track, I didn't know the language, I didn't know, you know, what was going on around me. I couldn't have a conversation with the person I walked into the shop with, you know, that kind of thing. I still struggle on a daily basis, don't get me wrong. There are certain accents that I might come across. They speak too fast. I'm like, heck, what did you say?
1: It is a bit like all the French we learn, many of us at school and at uni. And
2: oh, my goodness.
1: We stride proudly into France thinking we're going to communicate quite efficiently with the locals. And we don't understand anything because they talk 19 to the dozen. All right.
2: Yeah.
1: So there are challenges, obviously. What are the best aspects of being in a city like Madrid or just outside? But I imagine you're going quite a bit.
2: Oh, it's I go into Madrid quite a lot, actually. I can drive in there, or I can catch a train. It's only 20-25 minutes. We're very connected where we are. I just I just love it. There's something about Madrid, and I hear this a lot. It's not just my personal opinion. Everyone that I speak to says there's something special about Madrid, and the way that it makes you feel, the way the neighborhoods are set out, the sort of experiences you can have on, you know, terraces and the neighborhoods, which are called barrios. You know, people are so friendly. You can go to a barrio and everybody says hello. And this is the most commonality, you know, this is the biggest commonality I find from being here to the UK to New Zealand, is that here seems to be very similar to New Zealand in the sense that, you know, back in the day, everyone said hello to each other in New Zealand. And they did where I lived anyway. And here, everyone does the same thing. You walk into a doctor's office, everyone says buenos dias, buenas tardes. It's all encompassing of a very respectful culture where everybody says hello. You don't get in a lift and just look at the floor. Everyone starts talking about the weather or Athekalor. It might be Athekalor. You know, it's all very encompassing and very community driven, which I think it's just lovely. I love that about Madrid. And it might be a bit touristy in the central areas for sure, like Gran Vía, Palazzo España, even the Retiro. There are so many different, you know, places in Madrid that are touristy, but it's very, very homely as well. There's a real homely nature about Madrid and the cuisine and the way they have their lifestyle, this whole nature of, you know, having lunch and dinners that involve big table kind of discussions. I consider it a Spanish discussion now on a table, you know, after dinner, and they will sit there for hours. It's called Sopa de Mesa. And it's all about the food, it's all about the chatter, it's all about learning and, you know, talking and laughing and drinking and God knows what else. It's just beautiful. Madrid has a very strict policy about the way things are kept and the way things are stored and the historic nature of things. And I love that about Madrid. And I just love it. It's just, there's just something about it.
1: New Zealanders, you're quite right, used to have that friendliness. More so than now. And I remember as a small boy driving out in the countryside, and all the drivers, this was on the West Coast, I think, would wave as you went past, each car you passed. And we've lost that along the way. All right.
2: Yeah.
1: So when you go to those terraces, when you go to those tapas bars and so on, it's the food. Madrid's famous for food, isn't it? So I normally ask what your favorite dish is. What culinarily, what have you liked most about Madrid?
2: It's called huevos rotos, which is broken eggs. And it's basically, if you were in the UK, they'd be like, oh, well, it's just eggs and chips and ham, which it is. But it's the way they do it is completely different. And huevos rotos is basically fried potatoes. And they'll serve this bunch of fried potatoes on the bottom. They'll put fried eggs on top, which the yolks are still runny. And they'll combine it with either chorizo or jamón. And of course, obviously, jamón is big in Spain, obviously, like ham and, you know, ham on the typically Serrano ham or, oh God, that actually really surprised me when I first got here was all these legs of ham hanging everywhere. And I was, but this dish, huevos rotos, broken eggs, is just something else. It is, you know, and you sort of, you know, get these two spoons or knife and fork and whatever it is, and someone will just cut all the stuff up, and so it's all coated in these like runny eggs and the ham and everything, and you serve it up and someone will serve it up for you. It's just, you know, just that's just one. But the dishes in Spain and Madrid in particular are very family orientated and very hearty. So there's nothing, I mean, obviously there's the tapas style things as well, but there's very much based around stews and hearty kind of dishes and croquetas and patatas bravas and all of those kind of things. So, you know, it's very hearty. It's not the healthiest, but they live longer, right, for some reason.
1: I
2: think it's the lifestyle. They're happy. You know, they're just doing all this over a few hours and just having a laugh and, you know, relaxing. And, yeah, it's amazing. Their lifestyle is just amazing.
1: Moira Khan calling home from Madrid in Spain. We'll have to skate through the delights of Madrid, but world-class museums. I mean, do you have a favourite? Do you have a favourite museum?
2: Del Prado, by far. And it's huge. You just have to take time to go around.
1: Favourite? Do you have a favourite?

0: Amazing.
1: Oh my goodness, that's an experience in itself. You wouldn't do that in summer. Tip for anybody coming here, it's way too hot. But it is. You have to do it. You absolutely have to do it.
0: The world's oldest restaurant, which boasts a wine cellar, 500-year-old bottles of wine. I don't know how they taste.
1: Isn't that amazing?
0: And you can stand in the absolute centre of Spain, I think, can't you, in Madrid? There's the place you can go. You're right in the middle.
1: Yep. It's right in the centre of Seoul.
0: Are there still bullfights? I can't imagine you being at a bullfight, but I could be wrong.
1: No, I haven't been to one, no.
0: I won't get into the bullfighting and all the controversies around it, but I think the tradition persists. But
1: To a certain extent. Not as much as it used to, but yeah.
0: And I know Spain's had other things on its mind, obviously, but the joy of the World Cup victory, was that that palpable?
1: Yes. Oh, my goodness. What a game. Oh, my goodness. I have a passion for the All Blacks, and obviously they've had a very good run of late with the three games, and I'm very proud, I have to say, that, you know, I'm living in a country where they're world champions of now the World Cup, the FIFA World Cup, and I'm also sitting on the edge watching the All Blacks do their thing, and I'm like, I am, like, part of both of these absolute legends, and I just think it's amazing. And the way they deal with that here is just so amazing. Like that night, we went down to our local football grounds, and they had it on big screens there, and the atmosphere was just incredible. Like it just, and then we're walking home afterwards, and everybody, like up until the early hours of the morning, everyone's still tooting and waving Spanish flags everywhere, and it's just incredible atmosphere, and it's spectacular for at least 2 or 3 days. I just love that about here, because it's nothing. Even if they'd lost, to be quite honest, they would still be happy, you know, that they made the final. They'd still be in a good form. They were, you know, they're good sports, the Spanish, I have to say. They're very, very good about things like that, and they just love celebrating, to be quite honest. I think they just love partying.
0: You're in a great city, I assume, and you've got Lara and Asha to bring up there, haven't you? How's their Spanish going? Better than mum's?
1: Way better than mum's.
0: Where will they end up? I mean, do they have an affinity? They must have an affinity of sorts with New Zealand.
1: Yeah, because I have a great, you know, pride in where I'm from. But they do, you know, obviously being born in England, they also have an affiliation with there as well. We aren't really connected to Ali's family so much in Karachi. So we are doing this solo. We are not, you know, we're parenting without any family support around us. We're in an expat situation. It's just one of those things that, you know, yes, we chose it, but it's not easy. But I've made a real effort to get connected with the locals here, Spanish and expats. And we have a real community here and family that will just do anything for us now if we get stuck, because they know that we're in this situation that we don't have support and we don't have our family here. And I'm just so grateful for that.
0: You've made a great life there for you and your family. Yeah, obviously, from the way you've talked. And congratulations on Griefspan. And what you've achieved and the people you've helped. Well, you've been a fantastic tour guide and given us such a sense, although I didn't ask you a whole lot about Madrid, you've still given us a great sense of what it's like to live there. Lovely to meet you.
1: You too.
0: Albeit from 20,000 kilometres away. And great to talk with you. Thank you so much for joining us today.
1: No, thank you so much, Jim. I really appreciate it. And I don't know if they shared this with you before the interview, but you were such a big presence in our home. From me as a child, for, you know, on homes and on radio, my parents listened to you religiously. So if my parents could hear this now, they would be absolutely tickled pink.
0: That's very nice of you to say. All right, lovely. Well, I've kept you a long time into the Spanish night. So thank you, Moira.
1: No, I appreciate it. Thank you so much for your time, Jim. It's an absolute pleasure to meet you.
2: What a gorgeous conversation. Moira Khan speaking to Jim Moira from Madrid. If you would like to listen again to that conversation, or perhaps share with a friend, or perhaps access a little more about Griefspan, you can text all night to 2101, text all night to 2101, and you'll get the all night program rundown. At the back of that, there is another address that says grief.

And if you click on that address, that will take you directly to that interview and everything about it. Plus, there's photos there as well. So all night will get you everything. That's the way to go. Or alternatively, you can just text GRIEF to 2101 and you will get the automated text response. A reminder for those of you who've never done it before, the All Night Text Response gives you the All Night Programme's online address, I should say. If you just click on that, that will take you to the All Night landing page. Scroll past the blurb down through the days of the week. You're looking for Saturday, and you're looking for Saturday at around 12:15, which is Calling Home, which is what that program's called, Calling Home. It's with Jim Mora. It is on the landing page of Jim's front page, so it is easy to find this week. He does so many interviews, but it's right there. Alternatively, if you just want to go to that particular interview, you can text GRIEF to 2101 and you'll get everything you need. In the meantime, as we speak, I'm having a look here to see what it is and where we're going next. We're going to get to the top of the hour ahead of our next hour, which is quite busy. It has Here Now with Kadumbri Rago Kumar and also Unexpected Elements. But first, this is Ride On to the News. Riding on as you do, easy peasy with Little Axe. Skip McDonald mixing the dub textures and blues guitar underneath snippets of Howling Wolf's discussion about life on the road.

0: RNZ News at 1. Morena, good morning. I'm Vicky Mackay. The Labour Party is calling the latest Taxpayers Union Courier poll rogue after the party's popularity fell to the high 20s. National is up 0.5 points to 31%, making it the most popular party in Parliament, while Labour has taken a decent drop of 3.7 points to 27.8%. The Greens and Te Pāti Māori are also down, as is New Zealand First, back in single digits on 9%, while Opportunity is the big winner, soaring above 6%. Labour leader Chris Hipkin says his party is not focused on rogue polls. He says Labour is busy fighting for a country where everyone has the chance to build a better future. The first week of a coroner's inquest into Pauline Hannah's death has wound up, with her husband Philip Polkinghorne still to give witness testimony. Ms Hannah was found dead at her Remuera home in Auckland in 2021. A jury found Dr Polkinghorne not guilty of her murder in 2024. The inquest yesterday focused on the bedroom Ms Hannah was believed to have slept in alone the night before her body was found. Police found the bed sheets in a washing machine, along with women's clothing and an acrylic nail. Forensic scientist Fiona Matheson confirmed that nothing significant, including any blood, was found on those items. Dr. Polkinghorne's blood was found on the bottom right-hand corner of the bed, but Ms. Matheson said it's unclear if it was fresh. He's expected to give evidence next week. Engineers are calling for substantial investment into infrastructure. MPs from Labour, National, the Greens, New Zealand First and ACT met in Wellington this week at Engineering New Zealand's big infrastructure debate. Engineering's chief executive, Richard Templer, said he wants to make the country more productive and a better place to live.
1: The stop-start approach New Zealand has had to infrastructure has cost between $12 to $17 billion in effectively lost productivity. So we want to see parties to committing to a long-run infrastructure investment.
0: The discussion wound up after an hour, the MPs saying they'd mostly agreed. The news publisher NZME is acquiring printing equipment from Stuff's media plant in Lower Hutt. The company will spend up to $15 million over the next 2 years and relocate the equipment to a new facility as it modernises its printing operations. NZME, which publishes several newspapers, including the New Zealand Herald, says the acquisition is expected to deliver annual cost savings of around $7 million a year. Stuff Media announced in March it would consolidate its printing operations in Christchurch. An all-woman Christchurch a cappella chorus that has never been defeated nationally in its 40-year history is setting its sights on becoming the best in the world. The Christchurch City Chorus has won every New Zealand competition it's entered, and the barbershop group finished fifth in the world 2 years ago. The chorus competes overseas in the Global Barbershop Contest for Women, Sing United International. Chorus coordinator Heather Bentle, describes the group as Christchurch's best-kept secret. She says they have their eyes on the 2028 competition in Seattle in the United States, where they hope to become world champions. To sport and rugby league, halfback Luke Metcalf made a triumphant return to the NZ Warriors, leading his current team to a stunning 28-12 victory in the NRL table, topping Penrith Panthers over the Penrith Panthers in Auckland's Go Media Stadium on Friday night. Metcalf was summoned to the Warriors lineup after Tamarie Martin pulled out with a hamstring injury. Metcalf celebrated his comeback with 2 tries and 16 points, as the Warriors never really let their rivals into the game, leading 22-0 at half time. Prior to the kickoff at Go Media Stadium, the Warriors performed their haka, Ngā Tamatoa, for the very first time. And that victory score in the end was 28-12 to the Warriors. And in NPC rugby, Waikato are 2 from 2 games after they held off Taranaki 38-32 in New Plymouth yesterday. Today, Auckland play Wellington at 2:05 at Eden Park. Bay of Plenty meet Northland at 5:05 at Rotorua. Hawke's Bay play Tasman at McLean Park in Napier, 7:05 tonight. And tomorrow, Sunday, Otago takes on Canterbury at Forsyth Barr Stadium, 2:00 Sunday afternoon. And at 5:05 p.m. on Sunday, Manawatū hosts Southland at Trusts Arena in Palmerston North. And that's the news.
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0: We have the short forecast from Met Service to midnight. The Rahoroe is Saturday. It is the 8th of August. If it's your birthday today or perhaps your anniversary, fabulous time to celebrate. Whole weekend to do it in. Northland to Taranaki, also Coromandel, Taupō and Tomaranui. Cloudy periods, isolated showers, mainly Waikato southwards this morning and Northland this evening. Bay of Plenty, also Tairawhiti, Gisborne to Wairarapa, fine with morning frosts, evening cloud in Bay of Plenty. For Whanganui and Taihape to Wellington, cloudy periods, isolated showers about Manawatū to Wellington, clearing this afternoon. Nelson and Marlborough, occasional rain, easing to a few showers this morning. Buller, Grey and Westland, periods of rain, heavy at times. Canterbury, Otago and Southland, mainly fine this morning, then cloud increasing. Scattered rain in Canterbury from afternoon, elsewhere from evening. Fiordland, you have showers, some of them will be heavy, with possible thunderstorms this morning. And in the Chatham Islands, cloudy periods with the odd shower clearing this morning. There are no severe weather warnings in place, but there is a heavy rain watch for Kahurangi National Park, Buller and Grey District, north of the Grey River. It's been in effect since 9 o'clock last night and will remain so until 9 o'clock Sunday morning. The forecast is for periods of heavy rain and amounts may approach warning criteria. At the moment, they haven't. It's that there is a moderate chance of an upgrade to a warning, but in the meantime, it's a heavy rain watch. We'll take that and run with it. It is 1:07 on RNZ National 101 FM. In this hour, we have unexpected elements from the BBC coming our way at 1:30. And today, it's Disney's Alice in Wonderland turning 75. They're revealing the surprising science behind shrinking animals, subatomic mysteries, and Lewis Carroll's Victorian inspirations, like Alice in Wonderland. That's at 1:30. But coming up next, Pacifica Architects with Here Now's podcast presenter Kadambri Ragukumar. First, though, a small interview or interlude on the night train.

That's Graham James on the night train in India from his 2019 album, The Long Way Home to Wellington. It is, well, I added the Wellington. He's a Wellington singer-songwriter. The album's just A Long Way Home. It's 12 minutes past one. It's on RNZ National 101 FM, and it is time now for our Here Now podcast with Kadambi Raghu Kumar. The conversation this week's around architecture and how it can act as a bridge in the disconnect between diaspora groups and their lived-in environments. Three budding Pacifica and architects want to centre more Pacifica values and tradition in the designing of buildings and housing, going beyond the motifs and the tangible aesthetics. And that is coming our way next after What's Happening, Brother.

0: The tortured genius of soul, Marvin Gaye, What's Happening, Brother, from the classic album What's Going On. 1:15 past 1, it's time for Here Now with Kadambri Raghukumar.
1: Hi, it's me, Kadambri Raghukumar, and today on Here Now, what happens when young emerging architects push to reimagine spaces based on cultural values and vernacular design? Sometimes they win awards.
2: I think that often architecture of the Pacific is viewed as like something distant, irrelevant, and possibly like unreachable, or just, yeah, in general, like something nostalgic of the past and not really relevant to the built environment of today.
1: Mila Makasini from Otago Polytechnic, who took the top honour at the New Zealand Institute of Architects Resene Student Design Awards last year.
3: Pacifica people make up so much of our, or have influenced so much of our social fabric of Aotearoa, and it is really disappointing that architecture doesn't or hasn't captured any of the essence of our people.
1: That's Amelia Lee Chi of AUT, who earned a highly commended award for her outstanding proposal in the awards.
4: But I think my work, and both Mila and Amelia's, is sort of looking at what actually is Pacific architecture. I think building new ways of thinking and approaching architectural design is just as important as what the output looks like.
1: And Sarah McLeod Venu from Victoria University, also from the highly commended category. Those three architecture graduates are all of Pacifica origin, and their work since the awards continues to be deeply influenced by their heritage.
2: But yeah, all three of us, Sarah and Amelia, talked to as well, all explored how much deeper and how much more rich knowledge there is for us to learn from Pacifica culture, vernacular architecture, to adapt to New Zealand.
1: Mila took home the top prize for his project titled La Lava I Fonua, Lashing and Weaving Off in With People, Place and Culture.
2: Or my own preconceived notions of it before coming into architecture was just like, it's nice, like flex huts in the Pacific, and that's sort of all we can learn from it, and there's not really any of them left. And for myself, going back to Tonga, there's not really many original Whale architecture models that you see around, and Western constructionists or European-type construction has taken over. And the only thing you see is sort of just triangle form of the roof, the arch form of the roof, and that's the extent of Pacific architecture, so to speak.
1: His Whale design integrates functions of Tongan material arts and is rooted in the structure of Tongan concepts of ta, time, and va, which is space. Amelia Lee Chi with Samoan Whakapapa earned a highly commended award for her proposal called Whale Tupu, an indigenous toolkit for designing culturally grounded living environments with Pacifica communities in Aotearoa.
3: Through my project, I looked at not so much form-based Pacifica architecture, but more spatiality, and how looking at the cultural landscape can inform sites from the competition. The judges all said, took kind of all of our projects that we want to live like this, and none of them were of Pacifica descent, and they were saying that they even could relate to it. And I think that it's a common thing as of recently, that indigenous ways of life have become more maybe necessary, but also more people understand that it's a good way of life.
1: Often when diaspora or indigenous communities interact with civic spaces, hospitals, libraries, universities, the architecture itself can either signal belonging or a sense of alienation. And so by centering projects on cultural concepts like va and ta, designers like Mila, Amelia and Sarah aren't just making prettier buildings, but reflecting the people that actually use them. In the highly commended entries, Sarah McLeod-Venu presented her evocative project Fa'a'ato Atoa, From Fractals to Fullness. Sarah's work tackles how intangible elements of Samoan culture can be translated into physical form.
4: So creating these frameworks and these ways of thinking to incorporate our cultural values and identities into the architecture, I think, is just as important as, you know, what outcome might look like. Very often our work is received in a way where it might not actually be by Pacifica people, but it still resonates with so many cultures and identities. And I think that is something that I explored, especially with the concept of this relational space between people and how people relate to other people and other things. I think it's really important to create spaces that resonate with people rather than just, you know, possibly looking Pacific or Pacifica, you know.
1: But aside from their Pacifica heritage, what the three architects share in common is a childhood marked by sharp contrasts and making do with limitations in their living spaces. And one thing that stood out to them as an influence?
2: Growing up in state housing. So I was very drawn to Amelia's project. Growing up in state housing and the flexibility and sort of non-suitability of the typical housing models for Pacifica lifestyle. And then sort of the more beautiful side of architecture, less utilitarian, is, would just be church architecture for me. So being in churches growing up sort of always made me aspire to just, yeah, love something about buildings from that. But two very opposite ends of the spectrum.
5: That's foundational as an experience. Like you say, two very opposite ends of this spatial spectrum, right? And where was this, Mila? Where did you grow up?
2: So I was born in Auckland and we grew up in Mount Albert initially. And then my parents moved down, or moved us down here to Dunedin in the early 2000s. And the first place we stayed is actually still standing. It's just a little one-bedroom flat quite close to my daughter's school. And there was nine of us all together in there, which is pretty nice. Honestly, I don't think you talk to any Islander person, they say that even though they're growing their childhood, whether it was, you know, difficult or anything, they probably all still enjoyed it a lot. Like growing up with your families, even no matter what the situation is, you sort of just make the most of it.
1: And here's Sarah.
6: I grew up in Waniomata, which is a pretty small but like tight-knit community. I grew up with around a lot of my family, but most of our family gatherings would just be, you know, in the garage of somebody's house or down at the community hall. And so I think as I grew up and sort of became exposed to the likes of the Wellington City, sort of the stark contrast between what I grew up around and something that's a bit more extravagant and big, I think that quite fascinated me and sort of, I guess, became an inspiration of how I could bridge those two experiences, I guess, yeah.
1: Amelia here.
3: A lot of my family who moved here from Samoa lived in social housing as well. And I always found it fascinating the like non-consented structures that they would build, or they use the garage as the secondary living space or use it for all of us to stay in for the nights, and just kind of making do with space. And they were very innovative with how they would do that. And so we would be there building stuff. And my dad, I mean, he wouldn't like to call himself a hoarder, but he would hoard stuff. But 3 years later, I'd be like, oh, we need this thing. And then he would be like, I've got it. It's back under the house over here. And he'd always be building stuff. And yeah, I think having not too much money makes you really creative, and you kind of just do with what you have.
1: All three of them emphasize working with parameters while pushing for their architectural vision to go beyond structures or shelter, but to create vessels for memory and identity of the Pacifica diasporas in New Zealand. Here's Sarah again.
6: I think, you know, obviously we're underrepresented in the architecture industry, and that also goes through to how architecture represents us as people. Creating architecture where our people can see themselves within communities that they're in, and also communities elsewhere. I think as well, being able to inspire future young Pacifica architects coming through, going through architecture school, is quite daunting, already being a small part, making up a small percentage of Pacifica students in New Zealand. I think, yeah, it's important for Pacifica students to be proud of their culture and be able to speak about their stories and
4: share their knowledge that they have. So I think if anything, I'd love to sort of leave a legacy where future Pasifika architects can feel comfortable in these spaces to represent their culture.
1: Amelia Leachy.
3: I think, yeah, from our family's migration here and the effort that they put in, we have this duty and also just this like moral obligation that we want to do good for our families and make sure that all of their hard work has paid off and what we're able to give back to Samoa or to your island or just to your family. And yeah, making sure that we're seen in different ways and that there are tools for future generations to come that they can use. And it's just been a crazy experience because I've started teaching now and at the architecture school. And in my original cohort, there were no other brown people. And then in the cohort I was in last year, there was, I think, like two other Pasifika people and then one Māori guy. And then seeing the year twos who I'm teaching now, there's like, there must be like 10. And I'm just like, yes, this is awesome.
2: We've contributed so much to the country as a whole and still are, that it would be really nice to see more of us and the architecture around us. That's what I would really like. Not only as a legacy to our parents and grandparents who came here, who immigrated over here and worked so hard and like really backbreaking jobs, but then also for those of us coming up in the future to look around and be like, oh, that's like, you know, if you haven't been to the islands or haven't gone home, but you see your heritage and your culture around you and the built environment and something that's long lasting. And it's not really about really monumental type architecture, but just decent, enduring.
1: Architecture graduates and Resene Student Design Award winners Mila Makassini, Amelia Leachy and Sarah McLeod-Reno there, who are going beyond token design, gestures or motifs and pushing to actually centre concepts, culture and community into design that really reflects their reality as Pasifika people in Aotearoa. Today's episode of the Here Now podcast was mixed by Jeremy Veal, and I'm your producer and presenter, Kadambri Raghukumar. 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
0: You can go to the RNZ website, rnz.co.nz, and on the landing page you'll see a whole lot of banner headlines. Among them is podcasts. Click on that and you'll find Kadambri. In the meantime, we are going musically ahead of our unexpected elements yet. Next with Odetta, Hit or Miss.

0: That's Odetta, hit or miss, recorded live at the Best of Harlem Club in Sweden in 1976. It's time now for Unexpected Elements from the BBC.
1: I disappeared down a rabbit hole last weekend. I was summoned home to help clear out my parents' garage. This isn't the selfless gesture it might sound like, because most of the stuff they wanted to move is mine. Records, books, and other essentials that I stored just for a few months about 7 years ago. There's also a random selection of things that I was delighted to see but clearly hadn't missed over the past almost decade. I own records, but no record player. A motorcycle helmet, but not the bike. All gently growing mildew. The smart thing to do would have been to sort through it, to re-gift, to dispose. What I did was to move it all from the garage to the cellar. Another problem for another year. I'm Marnie Chesterton from the BBC World Service. This is Unexpected Elements.

0: And I'm not alone. Joining me, as usual, are a couple of stellar science communicators. So let me introduce Phyllis Mwate in Nairobi, Kenya. Hello.
1: Hi, Mani. Hujambo.
0: And in Singapore, broadcaster Sandy Ong. Welcome back.
2: Hi, Mani. Ni hao. It's good to see you again.
0: Welcome, team. Here we are, ready and waiting for a show that appreciates the weird and wonderful world of science. And it all starts with a headline, an event from the news that got us all talking, which this week is a birthday for a golden oldie. Take a listen to this.
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7: Why is a raven like a writing desk, I wonder?
0: Yes, it's the 75th anniversary of Disney's version of the famous Lewis Carroll children's book, Alice's Adventures in Wonderland. The story follows Alice as she falls down a rabbit hole into a magical underground world. She drinks magic potions, she eats cakes that make her grow very tall and very small. She referees a dodo race, and if you thought that was odd, it's just the start. This is a world of bizarre characters, from a gigantic cat, an eccentric tea party ensemble, and an angry queen demanding beheadings. Alice's adventures, whether in cartoon format thanks to Disney, or just from the pages of the book, have inspired generations of adults and children. I'd say it's a work of huge cultural importance. It teaches us to value deliberate nonsense as literature. It teaches us rebellion, subculture, absurdity rather than moral tales. It's inspired art, music, modern fantasy, psychology, and chucked a few phrases like mad as a hatter into the language. It's the rabbit hole that we're happy to tumble down today as we quest for science stories related to Alice and her adventures. Now, team, Phyllis, Sandy, have either of you either seen the cartoon or read the book?
2: So I've never read the book, but I do recall watching the Disney film with my younger brother when we were growing up.
0: Okay, what do you remember from it?
2: So many things were happening in the film. I remember thinking it was quite a bizarre film. But I think one of the things that I still remember today is how Alice repeatedly shrinks and grows in size throughout the story. So as I'm remembering all this, right, I started thinking, does this actually happen in the real world? Are there animals that can shrink and grow back in size like Alice does? So I did a bit of digging, and it turns out the answer is yes.
0: Okay. This is intriguing. Factually, yes. Go on.
2: So there are a number of shrews, European moles, stoats, and weasels that actively shrink in size as a way to survive in the winter. Now, by this, I don't mean they're getting smaller because they're losing weight, which is what hibernating bears, for example, do in the winter when they use up their fat stores. So instead, these shrews and other mammals actually decrease the size of their bones, their organs, their skulls, and even their brains by around 20%.
0: How on earth and why on earth? I mean, why don't they just hibernate like the bears?
2: That's a really good question. So unlike the bears, these creatures have really high metabolic rates, which means they can't hibernate. So for example, during winter, common shrews can use over 50% of their body fat in just 2.5 hours. Can you imagine if we humans could do this?
0: I wish. That would be great for me. What does that mean for a shrew, though?
2: So what this means for a shrew is that they burn through fuel too quickly to stay in a low energy state for a long period of time. So instead, what they do to survive a cold, harsh winter is that they reduce their body size. When you shrink really energy-intensive tissues like the brain or the liver, you actually reduce the amount of energy you need.
0: I'm really shocked at some of this, the idea that you can shrink your bones. But, I mean, it's incredibly cool. How did researchers discover this?
2: So this is known as Dehnel's phenomenon. It's named after a Polish scientist called August Dehnel, who first discovered these seasonal changes in 1949. And very crucially, he found that this behavior is actually reversible, so there's no long-term damage to the species. More recently, researchers at the Max Planck Institute for Animal Behavior in Germany have also been studying this behavior in shrews and a bunch of other animals. Now, one aspect of Daniels that scientists are most interested in is understanding what happens when the brain shrinks.
1: Surely when shrinking, your brain has to harm these animals in some way, right?
2: You would think that, right? Because when brain volume decreases, especially in humans, bad things happen. We see this with many brain diseases like Alzheimer's, Parkinson's, and multiple sclerosis. It seems that shrews and other mammals experience no adverse effects when they undergo Daniels. So they can still hunt for food, they can escape predators, they can go about their daily lives, basically. So scientists have been trying to figure out exactly how they do this. How do they reduce brain size without causing any permanent damage? And the Max Planck researchers have now discovered that water plays a key role in this brain shrinkage.
0: I did not think that water was going to be the answer. How does this work then?
2: What happens is that a lot of the water that's inside the cell starts moving outside of the cell during winter. And this is what helps the animals to retain their brain function. Now, when the team zoomed into different brain regions, they noticed that not all areas of the brain shrank equally.
0: Okay, so they're not becoming thicker. They're not losing brain cells in the winter. They're just losing water in these cells, which is helping them survive with a smaller brain.
2: So the researchers hope that the finding will one day be able to help people with brain diseases. And that's because we know in brain diseases like Alzheimer's, the brain gets smaller because it loses water. So there are similarities in that sense. But unlike the shrews, this water loss isn't reversible, and so far we don't have any way of preventing or reversing it from happening. Perhaps by studying Daniel animals like the shrew, we might actually be able to come up with better treatment for these conditions. And that's what the researchers plan to do next.
0: Thank you, Sandy. I should say that as well as losing water, Alzheimer's does involve killing off cells, right?
2: Yes. Yeah. Yes, it does.
0: Yeah. Okay, so it's not going to be the whole answer, but this is an incredible start. Thank you, Sandy. Phyllis, over to you. Tough act to follow. We're talking Alice, her adventures in Wonderland, and the Disney cartoon's 75th birthday. Where would you like to take us next on our journey down the rabbit hole?
1: Yes, Mani. So as you have said, we've just heard about the shrew that shrinks and grows its brain. But here's another incredible story that links Alice in Wonderland to weird goings-on in the brain. So have any of you ever heard of Alice in Wonderland syndrome or AIWS?
2: I can't say I have, actually. So I'm excited to hear what you have to say.
1: Yes. So, Sandy, it's a neurological condition that is characterized by temporary distortions in our perception. So now the best known symptoms are called micropsia and macropsia. Now, when micropsia occurs, this is when objects appear much smaller than they really are, while macropsia is the opposite. So now you see objects suddenly looking bigger. But those aren't the only symptoms. Some people feel as though parts of their own bodies have changed in size. You can look at your hands and imagine they're tiny. Others experience distortions in distance. And it's really a collection of unusual perceptual experiences rather than just one symptom.
0: So collection of experiences, hence syndrome, and Alice in Wonderland, because it's similar to the kind of experiences Alice went through in the book. Is there anything else we know about it?
1: Scientists studying the condition still don't have a conclusive idea of what really causes these symptoms, but it has been noted that symptoms often occur alongside several different neurological and medical conditions, including migraines. Sometimes it's been reported epilepsy, and more rarely, other neurological disorders like stroke.
0: And do we know anything about how common it is?
1: I mean, whilst the diagnosis of the condition is still relatively uncommon, now researchers think that many more of us than we think may have experienced one or two of these perceptual distortions during our lives. Now, there's a study that was done in 2024 by researchers in Germany, and it suggested that individuals with AIWS-like symptoms may be much more common than previously recognized. The researchers looked particularly at migraine sufferers and their common symptoms. So they surveyed around 808 people at a specialist headache clinic. And what they found was that around 1 in 6 of their study subjects reported experiencing symptoms of Alice in Wonderland syndrome.
0: Okay, so a lot of people who get migraines also experience Alice in Wonderland symptoms. If you have and you're a listener to Unexpected Elements, do tell us about it. The email address is unexpected@bbc.co.uk. www.alice.co.uk. We've talked about migraines before on the show, and I do remember learning that there's a lot more going on there than just a headache.
1: Yes, we have. And one thing we've learned is that migraine is much more than a bad headache, right? It's a neurological disorder that affects the brain and the nervous system. For many people, the headache is only one part of the condition, and sometimes it isn't even present at all. The researchers also believe that there could be shared underlying mechanism that, you know, disrupts the brain's functioning.
2: Just circling back to the Alice in Wonderland book, Phyllis, I've heard some people say that Lewis Carroll might have experienced migraines. Do we know anything about that?
1: Okay, so Sandy, many historians and also neurologists think that Lewis Carroll probably, yes, did experience migraines based on the descriptions in his diaries and the letters. It's certainly an intriguing idea, you know, that neurological experiences may have influenced one of the most imaginative stories ever written.
0: I remember reading about a neuroscientist who could induce these size-altering abilities by poking at the right bit of the brain. And so you kind of make your torso extend or make your hands much bigger. And it really makes you realise how much our brains are doing to create our sense of reality.
1: Exactly. And I think that's what also money makes AIWS so fascinating. You know, we often assume that we are simply seeing the world exactly as it is. What you see is what's there. But neuroscience tells us that our brains are constantly interpreting and constructing our experience of reality. Now, most of the time, they do that remarkably well. But, you know, conditions like Alice in Wonderland syndrome give us a rare glimpse behind the curtain.
0: Thank you, Phyllis. Still to come on this Wonderland-themed show, how Alice conquered the world and the quantum realm too. That's coming up after this.
4: Hi, it's Nada here with this week's Unexpected Elements quiz, inspired by the iconic Queen of Hearts. In Lewis Carroll's Alice's Adventures in Wonderland, the ill-tempered queen is famous for ordering beheadings. She says, "Off with their heads!" But if the queen happened to encounter some of nature's toughest creatures, she might have been disappointed. It's well known that some animals only survive a short amount of time without their heads. But which of these animals can survive the longest without their head? Is it A, a chicken, B, a cockroach, or C, a male praying mantis? Once again, if the Queen of Hearts took a disliking to these animals, which would survive the longest without its head? A, a chicken, B, a cockroach, or C, a male praying mantis? I'll leave you to think of the answer while your head is still attached.
0: You're listening to Unexpected Elements from the BBC World Service. This week, the 75th anniversary of Disney's Alice in Wonderland adaptation has us exploring the science down the rabbit hole. Now, while it may be 75 years since the film, the book was actually published 161 years ago. Here to tell us more is Dr. Francisca Colt, historian of science at King's College London. You're actually in the room with me. Welcome, welcome.
8: Hi, great to talk to you.
0: So, Fran, we just heard about Alice in Wonderland syndrome from Phyllis, and weird coincidence, you experienced this as a child, right?
8: That's right. And I didn't even know it was called that. I distinctly remember having this as a child when I was about 10 years old. I was quite ill and my grandma took me to the doctor, and I remember sort of screaming and saying, "Oh my God, my arms are growing really, really long." And I was really in quite a lot of distress. And I remember at the time the doctor didn't use the name, but much, much later a doctor discovered that I had a negative effect from medication and said, "Oh, have you experienced this?" And I said, "Yeah, it was like this." And he said, "Oh wow, this is called Alice in Wonderland syndrome," which was quite ironic because I was at the time writing my PhD thesis about Alice in Wonderland.
0: Well, I was going to ask, did it give you any insights when you were reading the book? You're like, okay, she's going through this.
8: Yeah, so not only was Alice in Wonderland written at a time of like really, really big scientific changes, but it's also given scientists and all sorts of people really almost a language to talk about things that are really hard to wrap your mind around.
0: I want to go back to when Lewis Carroll wrote this. So 1862? What scientific discoveries were being made around this time?
8: It was an age of huge scientific discoveries and huge societal changes that were triggered by those discoveries. It's the age of the industrialization. Society is massively changing as a result of that, quite visibly and really for everyone, like, you know, steam engine by railway.

0: He actually corresponded with Charles Darwin, and we know that because Lewis Carroll was not just a literary writer, he was himself a man of the sciences, and we know this because he had a library of over 4,000 books in his own home, and he wrote a lot of letters and diaries in which he helpfully for us researchers records all of those books that he's read, and in letters corresponds with people like Charles Darwin. He goes visiting a lot of other famous scientists.
1: And you're really building a picture of this world where there's lots of science kind of bubbling up, and I can see how it might have fed into the pages of this book. Specifically taking physics, how did Lewis Carroll draw on inventions here?
0: Interesting fact about this. Lewis Carroll lived in Oxford and Christchurch almost all his life, and the same room he inhabited was later inhabited by Albert Einstein, which is just a little tidbit, but I find this really tantalizing to think what might have happened if those two had met. But in the 19th century, there was the discipline of optics is perhaps the most important for Alice in Wonderland, such as polarization, light that can suddenly disappear through a specific mirror. And we know Alice goes through a mirror into a different dimension.
1: And the quantum Cheshire Cat phenomenon, I mean, I know of the cat from the book as it has this great smile and then it disappears and then only the smile is left.
0: Absolutely. And I think one of the things that Alice in Wonderland does really well, it takes us in a space where things are allowed to be crazy, where things are allowed to be weird, and impossible things can exist, but also things that are not yet scientifically possible, you can suddenly imagine in this space. And that's really something Carroll wanted to foster. He wanted to foster the imagination, but also logical thinking. He was a logician, he was a mathematician. And it really directly, Lewis Carroll directly influenced scientists and science. And one of the other people who famously read Alice in Wonderland and the Game of Logic at his school was Alan Turing. And when you then put the pieces together, Lewis Carroll visiting famous scientists of his time, like Charles Babbage, who came up with a difference engine, or one of the forerunners of modern computing. And then you see Alan Turing in a different room, sitting and brooding over those books that teach you logics and binary, who then goes on to work in a completely different corner of computing, but really changes history. It's not just a story that has a bit of maths in it, but really has a big creative mathematical thinker behind it.
2: Fran, lots of our attention has, of course, been on what was happening in Victorian Britain. But do you think Alice in Wonderland had international appeal?
0: It almost immediately became very famous and started getting translated first into languages like German and French or neighbouring countries. But then it got exported into what was then the British Empire. But there was a real awareness that, what do? We have a very English little girl here. So when these books were published in the British Empire, the illustrations as well as the texts became translated. So in one of the first Swahili translations, we have Alice as a little black girl in a completely different style of dress. And it's never been out of print. So I think that early stage really made it very relatable right at the start. And it stayed like that.
1: And Phyllis, can I ask, have you come across a Swahili translation where Alice is in traditional dress, or did you just get the British version?
2: No, I got the British version. And in fact, when she mentioned that, I just noted it down because I really want to go and look for it. I'm like, oh, I didn't know about that.
1: And Sandy, bringing you in here.
3: Hi, friend. You spoke about how Lewis Carroll influenced a lot of scientists in his day. Do you think Alice in Wonderland still has sort of relevance to scientists today and in the future? What inspiration can they draw from the book?
0: I think that's an absolutely great question. I think one of the dimensions is we're all mad here. So you go into a land where things are really crazy, but we have Alice as a sort of guide who questions the characters that she meets. And having a story in which everything is a bit wild and you don't know what's going on, but we have a critical thinker in there, that's a very appealing trope for scientists who have taken up this trope to explain territories they have entered that are very tricky, often troubling, but they have a reliable, critical voice that's also sympathetic, navigating us through this.
1: Fran, the book has all sorts of science tangential to it. So I'm just wondering, can you pick out some big themes? I feel like psychology is very important.
0: Absolutely.
1: In this book.
0: Psychology was one of those disciplines that really started emerging in Britain as a field in the 19th century at exactly the time that Lewis Carroll was writing Alice in Wonderland. Now, this didn't come out of nowhere. So Lewis Carroll's uncle was one of the people

0: who looked at the way in which lunatic asylums were run in the 19th century and what could be reformed. And one of those things that got introduced in those hospitals was tea parties. It kind of re-socialized patients to have tea parties together. And when you think about that and the way in which the Mad Tea Party plays out in Alice in Wonderland, Alice is this visitor. She is the one who responds to the Cheshire Cat when she says, well, we're all mad here. And she said, I don't want to go among mad people, but she does because she goes to the Mad Tea Party.
1: Francisca Colt from King's College London, thank you so much for joining Unexpected Elements.
0: Thank you so much for having me.
2: And now, what you've all been waiting for, the answer to this week's Headless Quiz.
3: Hello again, it's Nada here with the answer to this week's quiz. Earlier I asked you which of these animals can survive the longest without its head. Was it A, a chicken, B, a cockroach, or C, a male praying mantis? And the answer is B, a cockroach. A cockroach can survive for up to 2 weeks without its head, and scientists have discovered the reasons why. Unlike us, cockroaches don't breathe through their mouths. They take in oxygen through tiny openings called spiracles along the side of their bodies. They also have an open circulatory system, so their blood doesn't flow through closed vessels like ours. This prevents them from bleeding out when decapitated. Finally, they don't need their brain to move, as many of their basic movements are controlled by nerve clusters called ganglia. So congratulations if you got it right. And if you didn't, don't lose your head. You'll get another chance next time.
2: Okay, so who got it right?
4: I went with a praying mantis because I know a female praying mantis is famous for, you know, sometimes biting off the male's head during or after mating. So I went with that.
5: And I went with that too, just because it was so specific. It was male praying mantis. But now that I've heard the answer, I'm not surprised. Like, those things have been around since the time of the dinosaurs and they'll probably outlive all the humans on Earth.
2: Yeah. Steward's Inquiry. I do claim Steward's Inquiry on this because there was that headless chicken that was beheaded and survived for 18 months. And we've talked about this on Unexpected Elements before. And he survived because actually, although he looks like he's headless, his brain stem remained intact. So that's the longest headless chicken surviving record, since we're doing obscure records on this show as well. That's us out of time. All I have left to do is thank my wonderful panellists for today. Sandy Ong in Singapore, thank you. Goodbye.
6: Thanks, Marnie. See you again.
2: And Phyllis Mwate in Nairobi, Kenya. Thank you and goodbye.
4: Thank you, Marnie. Asante sana.
2: I'm Marnie Chesterton. The producer was Robbie Wojciechowski with Alice McKee, Imi Harper and Nada Sufi. Do join us next week for more Unexpected Elements.
7: Thank you, Marnie. Unexpected Elements is in the program lineup. If you text all night to 21001, you will get the all night automated response. Just open up that address and scroll down to Saturday at 1:30 and you'll see Unexpected Elements. Click on that and then open up the episodes. And it's second one down, I think. We're going to the news by joining Neil Finn's Last One Standing. After the news, we're off to WOMAD.

0: RNZ News at 2. Morena, good morning. I'm Vicky Mackay. The Prime Minister of Thailand says 9 people are still in a serious condition in hospital after a teenage student killed 7 people, then himself, near Bangkok. The 14-year-old boy's first 2 victims were his grandparents, and the next 5 were killed at a school. The Prime Minister, Anutin Chanvirakul, says security at schools will have to be reconsidered.
1: I don't think we ever had any idea to put an X-ray screen machines for students before entering the school. I think that is not ordinary. That is not normal. But the Minister of Education had told me that he would need to do something.
0: Those killed at the school were all teachers and staff. It's the second school shooting this year in Thailand. Back home, the Labour Party is calling the latest taxpayer union Curia poll rogue after the party's popularity fell to the high 20s. National is up 0.5 points to 31%, making it the most popular party in Parliament, while Labour has taken a decent drop of 3.7 points to 27.8%. The Greens and Te Pāti Māori are also down, as is New Zealand First, back in single digits on 9%, while Opportunity is the big winner, soaring above 6%. Labour leader Chris Hipkin says his party is not focused on rogue polls. He says Labour is busy fighting for a country where everyone has the chance to build a better future. An Australian aviation crew has carried out a daring midwinter mission to rescue a United States exhibition member from a station in Antarctica in freezing temperatures and total darkness. The firm Sky Traders responded last Friday to an urgent US request for a medical evacuation, landing a plane on an ice runway at the McMurdo Research Facility. The American patient is now in Christchurch in a serious condition. The news publisher NZME is acquiring printing equipment from Stuff's media plant in Lower Hutt. The company will spend up to $15 million over the next 2 years and relocate the equipment to a new facility as it modernises its printing operations. NZME, which publishes several newspapers, including the New Zealand Herald, says the acquisition is expected to deliver annual cost savings of around $7 million a year. Stuff Media announced in March it would consolidate its printing operations in Christchurch. To sport now, beginning with rugby league, halfback Luke Metcalf made a triumphant return to the Warriors, leading his current team to a stunning 28-12 victory over the NRL table-topping Penrith Panthers at Auckland's Go Media Stadium last night. Metcalf was summoned into the Warriors' lineup after Tamare Martin pulled out with a hamstring injury. Metcalf celebrated his comeback with 2 tries and 16 points, as the Warriors never really let their rivals into the game, leading 22-0 at half-time. Prior to kick-off at Go Media Stadium, the Warriors performed their haka, Ngā Tamatoa, for the very first time. And in NPC rugby, Waikato are 2 from 2 games after they held off Taranaki 38-32 in New Plymouth last night. Today, Auckland plays Wellington at 2:05 at Eden Park. Bay of Plenty plays Northland at 5:05 in Rotorua, and Hawke's Bay takes on Tasman at 7:05 in McLean Park in Napier. And a reminder that the All Blacks kick off against the Stormers this morning in South Africa at 5:10. You can set your alarm for that one. And that's the news.
2: This Sunday morning, the top tenor Simon O'Neill on his way home for a very special reason, and Eliza McCartney on turning 10 years of tendon trouble into triumph at the Glasgow Games. Psychological aspects of the Idaho murders, with the Netflix series on them number one globally. What's life like as a young Christian Dior influencer in Paris? What can red light therapy do for you? And what might the housing and share markets be going to do as well? More besides, as always, this Sunday morning from 8 o'clock on RNZ National.
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0: Short forecast from Met Service to Midnight Rahoroi, Saturday, the 8th day of August. Northland to Taranaki, also Coromandel, Taupō and Tomarunui. Cloudy periods with isolated showers, mainly Waikato southwards this morning and Northland this evening. Bay of Plenty, also Tairawhiti, Gisborne to Wairarapa, fine with morning frosts, evening cloud in Bay of Plenty. For Whanganui and Taihape to Wellington, cloudy periods, isolated showers about Manawatu to Wellington, clearing this afternoon. Nelson and Marlborough, occasional rain, easing to a few showers this morning. Buller, Grey and Westland, periods of rain, sometimes heavy. Canterbury, Otago and Southland, mainly fine this morning, then cloud increasing. Scattered rain in Canterbury from afternoon and elsewhere from evening. Fiordland, you have showers, some of them heavy, with possible thunderstorms this morning. In the Chatham Islands, cloudy periods and the odd shower also clearing this morning. There are no severe weather warnings in place, but we do have a heavy rain watch for Kahurangi National Park, Buller and Grey District, north of the Grey River. It's been in effect since 9 o'clock last night and remains so until 9 a.m. Sunday morning. The forecast over that period is for periods of heavy rain and amounts may approach warning criteria. So there is a moderate chance of this upgrading to a warning. At the moment, it is a heavy rain watch. It is 6.5 minutes past two on RNZ National 101 FM. If you've just arrived, good morning and welcome to the show. We go now to Womad, Ngamotu, New Plymouth, featuring Nitin Swaney, and he is entertaining the crowd as he has done for many Womads there.
4: Tēnā koutou katoa, nō mai haere mai, and welcome to RNZ's special concert series, bringing you to the heart of Ngamotu, New Plymouth, to hear remarkable performances from one of the world's leading music festivals. Ko Tony Stamp tēnā. Our featured artist today was raised on a rich mix of Indian classical, flamenco and Cuban music, with influences that span the globe. With more than 20 albums to his name and a prestigious Ivor Novello Lifetime Achievement Award, the endlessly inventive British musician, producer and composer Nitin Swaney took to the bold stage on a bright Sunday afternoon at WOMAD Aotearoa 2025.
5: Hi, thank you very much. Yeah, I can't see any sign of the sun at the moment, but this first track hopefully might bring a little bit out. But it's great that you're all here, and it's in this. I think it's actually really nice weather. It's very atmospheric, so I hope you enjoy this. This track's called Sunset. Thank you very much.

0: Thank you. That first track was called Sunset from an album that I put out in 2001 called Prophecy. And I made part of that album actually over in Australia. And when I was over in Australia, I was amazed to hear some tracks from the album Beyond Skin, which I actually did in my bedroom, being played in cafes and stuff over here. And this track, which actually kind of made it to the radio quite a bit over here and also in the UK, was actually about radiation poisoning. So it's actually called Broken Skin. So thank you very much.
1: Today, at 15:45 hours, India conducted 3 underground nuclear tests

Thank you. This is another track from the album Beyond Skin, and it's this track which is really a celebration of the land that you're on, and also of the fact that we can make anywhere our home. This is called Homelands. Thank you very much.

0: Thank you very much.
1: You're listening to the captivating sounds of Nitin Sawhney performing at WOMAD Aotearoa 2025 on RNZ National.
0: So this next track is from the latest album where I collaborated with a lot of different people and amazing artists, and the whole album was a celebration of identity. And really, when there's so much rhetoric everywhere in the social media, in the media, which is slagging people off just for being who they are, this track meant a lot to me. It's called Definition of Happy. So thank you very much.

0: happy.
1: Thank you. I am a... Right, so the sun still hasn't come out. So this track is a bit more appropriate. This is called Dark Day. Thank you.

Thank you. So this whole festival was, well, as far as I'm aware, started by somebody who I've met a few times who I think is an amazing human being, Peter Gabriel. And there you go. And, yeah, I mean, I always admired him because he was the person who brought over to the West, to real world, actually. He brought over one of my heroes, the late, great Ustad Nusrat Fateh Ali Khan, and who was a brilliant master improvisationist and exponent of the style of Qawwali, which comes from Sufism. And I wrote a track on an album called Immigrants, which was actually with Abby Sampa, who's a Qawwali singer and has something called the Qawwali Orchestra. And she sings sargams on that track, which are improvised notes, kind of a bit like do, re, mi, fa, sol, la, ti, do. So somebody else who's brilliant at doing that is Shapla Salik. So she's going to sing those to you now on this track, which is called Differences. Thank you very much.

Thank you. Shopper Sleek. So this next track is from an older album called Prophecy, where I travelled around the world and met amazing people, including Nelson Mandela, who I interviewed in his house. And this track was written after that experience, and it's just simply called Breathing Light. And it features Ashwin Srinivasan on Bansuri. Thank you.

0: Arif Dervish.
1: Thank you, and of course Nitin Sawhney.
0: So this next track is a track that many years ago I was very privileged to have one of my heroes, the late great Jeff Beck, who came over to where I was living at the time to learn how to play this on the guitar. And it's a track that I wrote originally with a Thumri singer called Swati Natiko, who was amazing. This is actually, this track means river, so it's kind of, it's about a river in a way. So it's so we're kind of like in front of a river. It's kind of almost bordering on a river. So, but don't be tempted to jump into it. I'll be told explicitly to stop anyone jumping into it. This is called Nadia. Thank you very much. Cheers.

Chappasleek and Ashwin Srinivasan. Thank you. There's now just myself and Arif, and we're going to play a track, which is the title track of the album I mentioned earlier. It's kind of a way of connecting with the land that you're on. And, it's a kind of ritual track that I created many years ago. Anyway, this is called Prophecy. Thank you very much.

0: 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Aerith Dervish.
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3: Nitin Sawney, and thank you very much indeed. We're going to take a little bit of the cinematic orchestra to the news with the arrival of the birds.

0: RNZ News at 3. Morena, good morning. I'm Vicky Mackay. The Prime Minister of Thailand says 9 people are still in a serious condition after a teenage student shot and killed 7 people, then himself, near Bangkok. The 14-year-old boy's first 2 victims were his grandparents, and the next victims, including dozens injured, were at a school. The Prime Minister, Anutin Chan Virakul, says school security will be looked at. He says having x-rays or other x-ray screening machines at the entries to schools is not normal, and officials have never considered it. But he says his education minister has told him something will have to be done. It's the second school shooting this year in Thailand. The Education Ministry says it's considering a Waitangi Tribunal request to halt publication of a new school curriculum. The Tribunal says the government should delay publishing them until the Tribunal has released the results of its inquiry into complaints about the curriculum rewrite. 2 new curriculums are due next week and others are scheduled for release in early September. The Education Ministry says it will respond directly to the Tribunal. In May, the Tribunal recommended an immediate halt to law changes it said would weaken government obligations to the Treaty in Education. Politicians across party lines are calling for an end to stop-start infrastructure investments. Labour, National, the Greens, New Zealand First and ACT representatives met in Wellington this week at Stuff and Engineering New Zealand's big infrastructure debate. MPs said they broadly agree with one another in wanting to lower costs for works and to stop politicising projects. In its campaign to obliterate Russia's biggest online retailer, Ukraine has hit the farthest Wildberries warehouse from its border so far. Wildberries' Yekaterinburg hub in the Ural Mountains is up to 2,000 kilometres away from Ukraine. The top regional official says 3 drones have crashed into the warehouse roof, setting it on fire. Wildberries said the blaze has been put out. Since mid-July, Ukraine has struck about 20 sites belonging to the company, which is considered Russia's answer to Amazon. Ukraine says Wildberries is not just an online retailer, but also supplies equipment to Russia's military. Mass fish deaths at a lagoon in Papua New Guinea's western province are highlighting the effects of severe drought driven by the El Nino weather system. The Post Courier newspaper reports that hundreds of fish, known locally as mako, have been found dead in the Lavia Ambog Lagoon in Kavianganga village. Residents say the lagoon is unusually shallow and the water warm, starving fish of oxygen. They see it as one of the clearest environmental signs of changing weather affecting the province. And South Korea's space agency has released images from its lunar orbiter showing the moon after part of SpaceX rockets crashed into its surface this week. SpaceX says the impact from its rocket debris was not intentional. Its partially reusable Falcon 9 rockets are designed to allow some sections to return to Earth and others to be shed in space. It was the empty upper section, about the size of a 5-story building, that hit the moon, doing so at a speed of about 8,700 kilometres an hour and causing a short dramatic flash. The South Korean Space Agency's images show a dark area at the point of impact. The All Blacks will open their tour of South Africa in just on 2 hours' time this morning in Cape Town with a game against the franchise side, the Stormers. All Black loose forward Wallace Setiti has been withdrawn from the game because of illness, replaced by Anton Segner, where he now starts at 7, with Peter Lakai moving into 8 at the back of the scrum. Lock Patrick Tuipulotu takes a lot of pride in leading the All Blacks into the South African tour opener against the Stormers in Cape Town this morning. It will be the second time Tuipulotu has captained the All Blacks, and he said he knows a few players will be leaning on his experience. The game kicks off, as I said, in just about 2 hours' time at 5:10 New Zealand time this morning. Rugby league halfback Luke Metcalf made a triumphant return to the New Zealand Warriors, leading his current team to a stunning 28-12 victory over the NRL table-topping Penrith Panthers at Auckland's Go Media Stadium last night. Metcalf was summoned into the Warriors' lineup after Timari Martin pulled out with a hamstring injury. Metcalf celebrated his comeback with 2 tries and 16 points as the Warriors never really let their rivals into the game, leading 22-0 at half-time. Prior to the kick-off, the Warriors performed their haka, Ngā Tamatoa, for the very first time. And in NPC rugby, Waikato are 2 from 2 games after they held off Taranaki 38-32 last night in New Plymouth. And today, Auckland will play Wellington at 2:05 at Eden Park in Auckland. Bay of Plenty host Northland in Rotorua at 5:05 in the evening. And Hawke's Bay will take on Tasman at McLean Park in Napier at 7:05 tonight. That's the very latest in news and sport.
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0: Short forecast from Matt Silvers to midnight, Rahoroi, Saturday the 8th of August. Northland to Taranaki, also Coromandel, Taupō and Tomaranui. Cloudy periods with isolated showers. Mainly Waikato southwards this morning and Northland in the evening. For Bay of Plenty, also Tairawhiti, Gisborne to Wairarapa, fine with morning frosts, evening cloud in Bay of Plenty. For Whanganui and Taihape to Wellington, cloudy periods, isolated showers about Manawatu to Wellington clearing this afternoon. Nelson and Marlborough, you have occasional rain, easing to a few showers this morning. Buller, Grey and Westland, periods of rain, sometimes heavy. Canterbury, Otago and Southland, mainly fine this morning, then cloud increasing. Scattered rain in Canterbury from afternoon and elsewhere from evening. Fiordland, showers some heavy with possible thunderstorms this morning. Chatham Islands, cloudy periods and the odd shower clearing this morning. There are no severe weather warnings in place, but we have a heavy rain watch for Kahurangi National Park, Buller and Grey District, north of the Grey River, in effect now since 9 o'clock last night until 9 a.m. Sunday morning. The forecast is for periods of heavy rain, and those amounts of heavy rain may approach warning criteria. They haven't yet, but they may. There is a moderate chance of the watch upgrading to a warning. Right now, though, expect some heavy periods of rain. I'll have more news and weather again at 4, including the coastal forecast. It's 3:08 on RNZ National 101 FM. It is time for episode 2 of our story, Lloyd Jones's novel, Here at the End of the World, We Learn to Dance, read by John McDavitt. A reminder that this does not have a link available. It's a listen live at 3:05.

Look closely enough and you can find the child in the adult, and vice versa. Rosa was once the child in Buenos Aires lining up for ice cream and pony rides with her grandfather Paul Schmidt. She is now the woman on the other side of the ocean with the flaming black eyes, the woman who can panic the waitresses in her restaurant with just a glance. I was 19 years old, newly arrived in the city, a student in need of a part-time job. Rosa was 36. To this day, I cannot think of Rosa without her holding a cigarette in her hand. The space above her head was always layered in cloud. She smoked when it was no longer fashionable to do so. No one I knew smoked. But in Rosa's case, you felt an exception could be made. It was forgivable because she was foreign. And it was because she was foreign that she smoked. A cigarette was as vital to her sense of self as the lush red lipstick she heavily applied to her lips. Rosa's looks and her accented English, a casual mix of flat Australian vowels, a result of her family shifting to Sydney when she was 18, and some darker traces of something else, Italian, Spanish, or whatever they spoke in the Argentine, was also part of La Chacra's appeal. Rosa was foreign, and foreign restaurants were the happening thing. La Chacra was the first to serve up sour cream with potatoes in their jackets. The salad came separately in a bowl. No one commented on these little differences. It was chic to pretend that this was the way we had always eaten salad. The other thing about La Chacra was the music. Argentine music. Tango music. I first heard it in the late hours scrubbing pots and pans. Troilo, Gardel and Goyeneche were background noise on the edge of a garrulous crowd of Anglophone diners soaring through their steaks Argentine and shouting at one another across tables littered with empty Chianti bottles dripping candle wax. The last hour of a dishwasher's shift is the worst. The pans suddenly pile up and they keep on coming until it seems like there will be no end. To make things worse, the waitresses are getting into their coats and heading for their boyfriends' cars. But this was also the hour when the restaurant would go into another little shift that few others knew about. Rosa would turn up the stereo, and at the first heartbreaking bars of Mi Buenos Aires Querido, I'd soon forget that I was actually scrubbing pans and feeding the dishwasher. I'd forget all that and bury myself in those wonderful pick-and-strum tango melodies which eventually I'd come to know and sing along to. I'd been there a week, and in that time I'd seen Rosa sack a waitress for turning up late once too often. I'd seen her throw a temper tantrum after a huge party she'd gone out of her way for, phoned in to cancel. I'd learnt to keep my head down and to make sure I wiped the benches and left the kitchen looking spick and span. I hadn't spoken more than two words to Rosa, but all that was about to change. It was another midweek night, and after dumping my soiled apron in the wash pile, I came out to the front of the restaurant to find Rosa dancing with her cigarette. She had her back to me. Still, I could make out the circling notion of her arms, the glowing end of her cigarette approximating the distance of a dance partner. She was dancing. I wish she wasn't, because it was such a private moment, and I was sure Rosa wouldn't like to be caught out. I was about to slip out the door without her noticing me when she glanced back over her shoulder. For a brief moment, she looked at me as if she was trying to recollect who I was. Most of the time, Rosa had the nervy energy of a blackbird in a hedge, all eyes and breast and twitchy feet. With a cigarette, she became imperious, a raven-haired Catherine the Great. Judgment rushed into her face. She gave a short snort, as if she'd just come to an appreciation of the facts that separated our lives. She was 36 years old, married, and I was a 19-year-old Improvidence student. She was the restaurant owner and manager. I was the dishwasher. These differences came and went as she placed her cigarette back in her mouth and waved me over. "Lionel, I need to dance," she said.
I thought she was just airing that thought in a general and speculative kind of way. I didn't think it necessarily included me. But then she snapped her fingers and gestured for me to join her. "I can't," I said. She gave me an odd look. "I can't dance," I explained. "Everyone can dance, not me." "So you are carrying an injury?" "No," I said. "Then perhaps you are sick." "No, Rosa, I'm not sick. So you can dance." Already she was looking for a place to put down her cigarette. I had no choice. She slipped inside my dishwasher arms with a little smile of triumph. "Thank you, Pastor." That was the other thing that had happened to me. A nickname, bestowed on me by Angelo, the chef, in acknowledgement of my huge appetite for pasta. "Put your arms around." I did what she asked. I could feel her smoky breath on my face. "Right around and behind," she instructed. "The Argentine way is to dance closer. The other way is like two people carrying a water tank between them. I do not care for that." "Mi Noche Triste" was playing. She hummed to that while she waited. And waited. She whispered into my ear, "You are not doing anything. I told you I can't dance. Everyone can dance. I can't." Rosa wasn't one to let a slight inconvenience get in the way of what she wanted. We parted so she could make the necessary adjustments. "I want you to bend your knees. Not too much, just so." She looked into my eyes to see what was residing there. I felt a hand adjust my chin. "You are not relaxed. How are you to dance if you are not relaxed? Breathe," she commanded. I breathed. "Good." "Well, better. You are starting to relax, I can tell." She instructed me to place my hands on her shoulders and to walk her backwards. And once, when I looked down, she asked me, "Have you dropped something? Did you hear something roll onto the floor?" "No. So why are you looking down?" "Sorry. There is no need to be. You are just beginning." And then, "Now you are trying to walk around me. Walk like you want to walk through me. If you kick me, it is my fault. No problem." I seriously wondered about that. I had seen a sack of waitress for much less. I wasn't relaxed. I was extremely nervous. "Wait," she said, and detached herself to dispose of her cigarette. She looked back from the table and smiled as if she had just caught up with the fact of my clumsy youthfulness. "Lionel, you are still not completely relaxed, are you?" "No." "So how can you dance if you are not relaxed? Come." She eyeballed my hands and smiled when I woodenly raised them to allow her to step back inside my embrace. We were close enough now for me to feel her thighs on mine, her breasts pushed up against my ribcage. On the beat, I began to walk her backwards. To my surprise, it worked. Rosa was a receding obstacle. She moved with surprising lightness. In fact, she moved expertly. Happily for me, El Magro was the last track on the tape. And as it ended, we found ourselves by the reception where she released me. "I'm going to have a glass of wine," she said. "Would you like something?" I made a thing of looking at my watch. It was already late, but that wasn't the problem I made it out to be. Sheepishly, I told her I had an early morning lecture, which, while true, was neither here nor there. Even to my ears it sounded unconvincing, and before I could change tack, Rosa was walking towards the door. "Of course," she said. "You must go. It is late. Look at what time it is, and I'm holding you up. Go." She had walked quickly, much too quickly. Now she waited at the door for me to leave. In the short time that I had been the kitchen hand, rumours about the state of Rosa's marriage had made the rounds. When the waitresses came back to smoke and gossip in the loading bay, I'd hear Ivan referred to. A couple of times I was still cleaning up when he swung by the restaurant to pick up Rosa. The first time I was bringing out Angelo's pans when I saw him hovering near the door. I was surprised not so much by what he was or looked like, but what he didn't look like. I'd expected someone older, or by that do I mean someone more confident. Someone who wouldn't be shy of leading Rosa around the dance floor. Ivan wore a shapeless woolly jumper. His hands slumped in his pockets. His sideburns were too bushy.
One glance at shambling Ivan and he knew why the running of the restaurant was left to Rosa. He looked uncomfortable to be there. A man given to complaint, I thought then. Rosa looked up from her little adding machine, saw me, and called out across the empty restaurant, "Say hello to our new kitchen hand. His name is Lionel." Ivan raised his hand and looked away. He really didn't want to know. He just wanted to get out of there. He jangled change in his pocket while he waited for Rosa to lock up. But she couldn't do that until I had finished out the back. In the meanwhile, she was gentle and solicitous with him. "Ivan, why don't you sit down and have a drink? Lionel will be done by the time you've finished. Why don't you pour yourself a brandy or a soda or something?" Ivan just shrugged and jangled change in his pocket. Then there was a period when I didn't see him at all. We all assumed he was waiting up at home, planted before the TV or in bed. Ivan was referred to less and less. I'd been there a month when one night a waitress came back to say that Rosa was driving Ivan out to the airport. We took that to mean that the marriage was over. Ivan was flying back to Melbourne, or was it Sydney? Someone said Ivan ran with some Yugoslav crooks. Ivan had come to mean bad business. So we were all relieved for Rosa's sake that she'd finally pulled this sick thorn from her side. A weather watch went out on Rosa. Everyone figured this would not be a good time to ask Rosa for any favours or to be late. We were expecting a firestorm. So it was a surprise to find Rosa more subdued. Well, we figured that was also to be expected. It was over. And even if it had been a bad marriage, we decided that was the case, a certain amount of grieving was understandable. The staff began speaking in a hush. Plates were placed delicately rather than dropped in a pile. But some things continued the same as before. The low, dismal cloud of smoke hanging over Rosa. When I stopped to say good night, she forced herself to smile, parted with a quick good night, Pastor, and went back to her adding machine. I found myself wishing that I'd accepted that offer of a drink. I should have just swallowed my nerves and gone with the moment. Because the other thing that happened was the music. For whatever reason, she'd stopped turning it up after the last waitress ran out at the stroke of midnight. So that final hour I spent scrubbing without the salve of Troilo, Gardel, or Goyeneche. I resolved to mention this, and one night as I was leaving, I called across to Rosa in her booth and said, "What's happened to the music, Rosa? I miss it." She kept looking down at her figures. It was only a matter of seconds, but I felt like I'd interrupted her with some unforgivable triviality. Finally, she looked up and studied me through the grey smoke. "What do you want? You want to dance?" "Yes," I said, though this wasn't true. I didn't mean that, I just missed the music. Still, I would have thought she would be pleasantly surprised to hear this. Instead, her expression didn't change at all. She just ground out her cigarette in an ashtray. "Well," she said, after what was a drawn-out consideration, "I don't think so." That was all she said. She stuck a new cigarette in her mouth and felt around in the coils of adding machine paper for a lighter. The matter was apparently at an end, so I nodded back. It was fine with me. Better, in fact. It was a huge relief. I'd done the right thing. Now I could go. "However," she said, "if you are interested..." The blackbird in the hedge suddenly stopped twitching. Its eyes glowed back at me. "Yes," I heard myself say, I'm interested." "Then you will need to take some lessons. The lessons I can arrange, and then perhaps I will dance with you."

And that was episode 2 of Lloyd Jones's Here at the End of the World, We Learn to Dance, read by John McDavitt, engineered by Brian Marnie, and produced by Andrew Foster for RNZ National. Now, just a reminder that this was published in 2001. We do not have copyright permission to make it available as a link, so it is a listen live at 3:05 for those of you who have been texting. We'll have episode 3 tomorrow morning at 24 minutes past 3 right now. Still to come in this hour, we launch into history with Dr. Grant Morris today. And this morning he is keen to explain Christopher Nolan's version of The Odyssey has got people talking about the Homer classic again, which is quite astonishing given it was written around the 8th century. So Grant Morris dips into the 8th century for us and equates it, no doubt, with current filmic times. So lots to look forward to there. Now, people are telling me what they're doing at the moment. Hello, Vicky. I always enjoy your show, being an insomniac. Oh, that's nice. It whiles away the time with music and interesting topics while I write a letter. Yay, pen and paper. Then off to post the next day. No one writes letters now. What a shame. It's nice to give and receive. Cheers, Timothy. Timothy, thank you very much indeed. You are so right. The weight of a letter is completely different to the weight of email, which just flicks through from time to time and you scan them and read them and apologise or don't apologise or don't reply or whatever in your retort. Sometimes you just move on to the next one, but with a letter you hold it in your hand and the writer's idiosyncratic pen to paper is always interesting. Some you can decipher and can't, some you can't. My mother often said you should have been a doctor, you've got their handwriting already, and I do. It just alternates. I remember in school writing and seeing someone sitting next to me thinking, gosh, they've got nice writing, and trying to copy it. So my writing has ended up as a mismatch of so many other people's writing. And I know what it is. My husband, fortunately, can read it. He's the only one that can decipher it, though. Pumpkin Soup at 3 a.m. on RNZ National is heaven on earth. Well done. Thank you very much indeed for sharing that. It's a perfect time to have pumpkin soup, really. And Jill, I think you've got your reply as well. Earlier, Paul, I apologise completely for not having replied earlier. It's just that everything scrolls down the page when requests come in or comments come in or links requested. So I missed this earlier. I was talking about the weather and hoping that you were a bit warmer. And Paul replied, toasty warm. Hi, Vicky, sharing my bed with my dog, Chubba. A box across. He's under the duvet with me, back to back, warm as. He's my best friend. Not everyone's cup of tea, but it does my soul good. Paul and Chubba signed off on that one. Paul, whatever makes you happy, whatever soothes your soul, and there's nothing like contact with another animate being, is there? Nothing at all. So I hope that you remain asleep, cuddly down in bed. It is 27 minutes past 3. Still to come, as I mentioned, that history will be repeated. We do have time for some music, though. Here's Jimin Joe.

That is Yola and Far Away Look from her 2019 album Walk Through Fire. She's an English singer-songwriter from Bristol, former session singer whose solo work melds vintage country soul and R&B with classic pop arrangements. Before that, our own Barry Saunders and the Waratah singer-songwriter in solo mode with Diamond Joe. It's 26 minutes away from the news and weather at 4 between now and then. We're going to delve into some history, but first, here's Paul Simon with Love and Blessings.

0: Paul Simon's Love and Blessings from the 2011 album So Beautiful or So What. It brings our time to 21 and a half minutes away from the news and weather at 4. Jill has questioned me about the very tragic story that we heard in the news at 3 a.m. and also earlier about the Thai teenager who killed 7 people in a rampage at home and school before shooting himself. The gunman killed his grandparents before killing 5 people at school, police say. 23 also were wounded at the school outside Bangkok. The gunman's victims at the school were teachers and staff, police say. The Thai Prime Minister says the shooter had suffered stress related to the school. We also noted that the Prime Minister of Thailand said that 9 people are still in a serious condition after the teenager's rampage, before he killed 7 people and then shot himself. So, Jill, if you're querying numbers, they are the numbers. And they've been, it's Thai News official. It's come from, as reported by Reuters. If you're getting different figures, sometimes that happens in a situation like this, where when it first breaks out and things aren't as accurate perhaps as first thought, but the honoured news agencies have ways of accessing verification straight to the horse's mouth, as it were, to the Prime Minister and to the police as he's been briefed. So they are the numbers that we go from. It is 20 minutes to 4 on RNZ National 101 FM. Christopher Nolan's version of The Odyssey has got people talking about the Homer classic again, which is quite astonishing, given it was written around the 8th century. But as Victoria historian Dr. Grant Morris is keen to explain, this isn't the first time Homer's timeless works have been given the pop culture treatment.
1: You seen the new Odyssey movie yet?
2: Yeah, I saw it on the weekend. So on the weekend I was there, yeah, sat through the 3 hours.
1: Yeah. Do you need to be a classics person to enjoy it, do you think?
2: No, not at all. It was actually more populist or popular in terms of its presentation than I thought it was going to be. I thought it would be a little bit more art house than it was. But it was very much Hollywood blockbuster, but I think a very good Hollywood blockbuster.
1: Yeah, cool. And you're going outside your usual lane a bit here, because you're going to give us the history of Homer in movies and musicals, and presumably you're talking about international productions, not just movies and musicals made here in New Zealand.
2: Yes, yes. So today, yeah, looking at the history of how it's been portrayed in movies and musicals, this
1: Great.
2: Century or the last century. Mm.
1: So I guess we're talking about Iliad and Odyssey, are we?
2: Yes, so talking about the two famous Homer poems from the Iliad 8th century BC, Odyssey. Iliad, for those who don't know, covering just a snippet from the Trojan War, focused on Achilles and Hector. So it's not the whole 10-year war, it's just a part of it. And then the Odyssey, the voyages, the final part of the Trojan War, the fall of Troy, and then the voyages of Odysseus over 10 years as he makes his way home. So those are the two ancient poems, and the actual story of the Trojan War, which is often the focus of these movies and musicals, comes from not just Homer, but also other lost
1: texts, poems and works,
2: and traditions, and also Virgil's Aeneid, which covers the end of the Trojan War as well, so the Roman author Virgil. So there's a number of different ways which you can kind of piece together the Trojan War. It's not just Homer, but Homer is often the one chosen to base the works on.
1: And where does the story of the movies begin?
2: So there was a peak period. We won't cover all of the movies, but there was a peak period for making movies about Homer's works, and it was the mid to late 50s, early 60s, in which we get 3. And we're going through the second kind of peak at the moment. So you get Ulysses, which is 1954, Kirk Douglas as Odysseus, Ulysses in the Roman use of the word. And you know, it's the classic, you know, what's the cliche, the swords and sandals epic. And very much Hollywood adaptation of the Odyssey. So that's one that's some people may have seen if they're into old movies. And then only 2 years later, you get Helen of Troy, which is a similar Hollywood-type epic, hard on the heels, but this one's the focus is on the Trojan War rather than Odysseus. So you kind of get, you see them kind of as a double bill coming out within 2 years of each other. Mm. And then there's a movie called The Fury of Achilles, which comes out in 1962, which is the attempt is to make him, you know, close to the Iliad, adaptation of that. And while there are other lesser-known ones, that's really your first peak, and then you get a big gap. And then in 1997, you get the big mini-series that screened, which I do vaguely remember watching at the time, and I did rewatch some of it the other day. I didn't think quite as impressive as when I first saw it, which covers the Odyssey. And yeah, I mean, it looks dated now, but at the time it was quite impressive. Yeah. And it won some Emmy Awards.
1: I don't remember that one. I must have been doing something else in 1997. I was probably flirting with you, was I? Oh, no, that was 95.
2: So, no, I don't think we sat down and watched that one. No. But it was the kind of the age of the miniseries, you know, Roots and North and South and so on. So it was that period where if you're going to do something big and blockbuster, like, you can actually run it through a miniseries rather than having to have a film.
1: Yeah.
2: And then you've got the one which listeners probably will remember, and that's the blockbuster Troy in 2004, which had the all-star cast of Brad Pitt as Achilles, which I thought was just perfect casting, and Orlando Bloom and Eric Banner, and, you know, a superstar cast. And it was a big lead-up to it, probably even bigger than, I think, Christopher Nolan's film in terms of lead-up. Left viewers, I think, a bit disappointed. It was great to watch, but this is my personal view, I don't think it really captured the brilliance of the ancient works. It was very much Brad Pitt, in my view, rather than Achilles when he looked on screen.
1: They didn't bother writing a script. They were just like, Brad, stand there.
2: Yeah.
1: Hold the shield higher.
2: Yeah.
1: No, that might be unfair. I'm sure there's some Troy fans out there.
2: Yeah. And then, interestingly, just a couple of years ago, Ralph Fiennes, the very talented British actor, played Odysseus in a movie called The Return, which really is an arthouse one. That's how I define it. So not a blockbuster. It just covers that part where Odysseus is returning to Ithaca after the 10-year voyage. That just comes out 2 years before Christopher Nolan's film. So again, you could watch them and compare. They're quite different, but both high quality, I would say.
1: Does it suit the musical form?
2: I think it does, though, in the sense of the scope and the characters and the romance and the drama and the rest of the trouble is I think doing war scenes and doing that whole the Trojan War is quite a difficult one.
1: Yeah, not quite so jolly hockey sticks, is it?
2: Yeah, but they did. One of my I'm a musical theatre fan, and this particularly niche, little known musical theatre pieces, and there is a musical called Paris, which is the Trojan War, by John English, the Australian rock singer. And he wrote this movie about the Trojan War, released in 1990. I like it. It's a little bit cringy at times, but it didn't get staged very often. It never had that kind of run where it was staged and you could go and watch it at the time. But, you know, it's out there if people want to Google it or see if they can find. I brought the cassette tapes at the time, but it's very ambitious. It's very ambitious.
1: Okay. And there was a musical of Troy in New Zealand?
2: Yeah, Gareth Farr, the well-known New Zealand composer, did. It was a comic satirical musical, which was performed down here and possibly other places in New Zealand in 2006. Very clever, but done in a more, as a satire.
1: Why does it keep coming back? Why the interest?
2: I mean, it's amazing just every generation seems to bring it back and reinterpret it in a different way. And I think, the Christopher Nolan film's a good example of that in the way that they've portrayed the main character and also some of the other characters as well. So, I mean, it's like Shakespeare, I suppose, in that sense. The themes are eternal. The, the story, I think particularly the Odyssey, maybe more than the Iliad, the Odyssey fits modern sensibilities very well. There's this flawed hero who has very positive traits and negative traits and never quite gets it right and finally kind of makes his way home after a long struggle. They say it's a perfect story to read when you're middle-aged.
1: Okay, we'll leave it there before it gets too depressing.
0: He was such a history nerd from an early time, was Dr. Grant Morris, speaking with Jesse Mulligan about Christopher Nolan's version of The Odyssey and, of course, about the Homer classic. So lots to look out for if you are in the market for going to see The Odyssey on screen. Matt Damon, I think, starring in that. It is 11 minutes away from the news and weather at 4. We have time for Kate Bush from her 2005 album Aerial. This is King of the Mountain.

Kate Bush and King of the Mountain from her 2005 album Ariel. It just felt so cinematic, didn't it? It just felt like a film track. And there were people cycling somewhere along the line. It is 6 minutes away from the news and weather at four, and into the next hour we are offering up Good Bad Millionaire. To the top of the hour we go, though, with Dark Love. Callum Allardyce from his 2024 album Cinematic Light Orchestra.

0: RNZ News at 4. Morena, good morning. I'm Vicky Mackay. Senior doctors working for ACC have written an open letter to its senior managers about gagging concerns and alleged unfair dismissal processes. More than 50 doctors represented by the Association of Salaried Medical Specialists are striking, in part over the agency's refusal to offer personal grievance rights or protections for speaking up. In a letter, the senior doctors say the Accident Compensation Corporation's bargaining efforts undermine basic employment rights. The doctors say they're afraid that if they say something out of line, do not agree or speak about a public issue, they will be sacked without explanation or fair process. The Prime Minister of Thailand says 9 people are still in a serious condition after a teenage student shot and killed 7 people, then himself, near Bangkok. The 14-year-old boy's first 2 victims were his grandparents, and the next victims, including dozens injured, were at school. The Prime Minister, Anutin Chanvirakul, says school security will be looked at. He says having x-rays or other screening machines at the entries to schools is not normal, and officials have never considered it. But he says his education minister had told him something will have to be done. It's the second school shooting this year in Thailand. This morning, Aucklanders will have a chance to see inside the city rail link for the first time. New Zealand's largest transport infrastructure project will open on September the 13th. A series of, quote, first look events will be held each Saturday before that date. It will begin with Mangawhau Station with a free one-hour tour from 8 o'clock today. There will be food, pop-up experiences and interactive activities in the surrounding suburb of Mount Eden, as well as busking and community performances inside the train station. The contents of a 162-year-old bottle of Guinness Stout beer recovered from a shipwreck off the southeast coast of England are being analysed to see if the brew is still drinkable. The bottle was discovered near the port of Dover. The BBC's Lucy Aitchison reports.
1: The Belgian underwater photographer Stéphane Pagny discovered the bottle buried deep within a shipwreck. Its cap reads Guinness Extra Stout London, and it dates back to 1864. He believes it's one of many bottles of historic stout still hidden in the wreck. A Belgian beer microbiologist is now analysing samples to see if it's possible to recreate the Guinness as it was brewed in the 19th century, or whether the original might still be drinkable. Stéphane Pagny says he'd happily give it a try if experts declare it safe, despite admitting he's not actually a big Guinness fan.
0: And the All Blacks will open their tour of South Africa this morning in an hour's time in Cape Town with a game against the franchise side, the Stormers. All Black loose forward Wallace Setiti's been withdrawn from the game because of illness yesterday, and Anton Segner now starts at 7 with Peter Lakai moving into 8. Lock Patrick Tuipulotu will captain the side for the second time in his career. Kickoff is around 5 a.m. New Zealand time. And Rugby League halfback Luke Metcalf made a triumphant return to the New Zealand Warriors last night, leading his current team to a stunning 28-12 victory over the NRL table-topping Penrith Panthers at Auckland's Go Media Stadium. Metcalf was summoned into the Warriors lineup after Tamari Martin pulled out with a hamstring injury. Metcalf celebrated his comeback with 2 tries and 16 points, as the Warriors never really let their rivals into the game, leading 22-0 at half time. Prior to the kickoff, the Warriors performed their haka Ngā Tamatoa for the very first time. And in NPC rugby, Waikato are 2 from 2 games after they held off Taranaki 38-32 in a tight match in New Plymouth. Today, Auckland will take on Wellington at 2:05 this afternoon at Eden Park. Bay of Plenty meet Northland in Rotorua at 5:05, and Hawke's Bay and McLean Park in Napier host Tasman. Sunday, Otago will take on Canterbury at Forsyth Bar Stadium in Dunedin at 2:05, while Manawatu host Southland at Central Energy Trust Arena in Palmerston North. That's the very latest in news and sport.
2: Espionage is all about secrecy, so you don't expect to hear all about it that often in the media, but when you do...
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0: Beginning as we do with a short forecast from Matt Savers to midnight Rahoroi Saturday, Northland to Taranaki, also Coromandel, Taupō and Tomaranui, cloudy periods and isolated showers, mainly Waikato southwards this morning and Northland this evening. Bay of Plenty, also Tairawhiti, Gisborne to Wairarapa, fine with morning frosts, evening cloud in Bay of Plenty. For Whanganui and also Taihape to Wellington, cloudy periods with isolated showers about Manawatu to Wellington, clearing this afternoon. Nelson and Marlborough, you have occasional rain easing to a few showers this morning. Buller, Grey and Westland, periods of rain, sometimes heavy. Canterbury, Otago and Southland, mainly fine this morning, then cloud increasing. Scattered rain in Canterbury from afternoon, elsewhere from evening. Fiordland, your showers, some heavy with possible thunderstorms this morning. Chatham Islands, cloudy periods, the odd shower clearing this morning. While there are no severe weather warnings in place, we do have a heavy rain watch in effect now for Kahurangi National Park, Buller and Grey District north of the Grey River. It's been in effect since 9 o'clock last night and will be until 9 o'clock Sunday morning. Periods of heavy rain and amounts may approach warning criteria. At the moment they haven't. There is a moderate chance, though, of this upgrading to a warning. At the moment, it's just a heavy rain watch. We're looking now at the mountain forecast to midnight Saturday, Rahoroi Saturday. North Island to Papakura or Taranaki, mostly cloudy with a few showers developing this evening. Raukumara to Ruahine Forest Parks, including Tongariro National Park, mostly cloudy. Isolated showers from morning, mainly about Tongariro National Park. Tararua Forest Park, mostly cloudy with rain, but snow flurries possible early morning near the tops. The rain clearing this afternoon, then fine spells. And those winds in the North Island, westerlies rising to gale about Te Papakura or Taranaki at night. The freezing level sits at around 1,800 metres. To the South Island, Nelson Lakes National Park and the Kaikoura Ranges, mostly cloudy with areas of rain. Kahurangi National Park to Mount Aspiring National Park. Occasional rain, heavy at times, easing to a few showers for a time this afternoon about Kahurangi National Park. The rain turns to snow at night about the Southern Alps. Fiordland National Park, your showers are heavy at times, possibly thundery this morning, and the winds are northerly, rising to gale in exposed places from this morning. The South Island freezing level about 1,800 metres, but 1,200 metres in the south, considerably lower. Coastal forecast from Met Service to midnight Saturday. The situation: a ridge of high pressure moves away to the east of the North Island today, while the front of the northern and western South Island moves slowly eastwards across central and northern New Zealand tomorrow, Sunday. A low forms east of Canterbury Sunday, and a shallow low east of Canterbury moves away to the east early on Monday, while a ridge of high pressure spreads across most of the country for the rest of Monday and into early Tuesday. A series of troughs in the Tasman Sea then move on to New Zealand later Tuesday and also on Wednesday. Bearing that in mind, forecasting for Plenty Saturday, a westerly 15 knots, turning northerly 15 late evening with sea slight. Plenty Sunday, variable 10 knots, but a nor'wester of 20 knots offshore, becoming a northerly 25 knots everywhere early Sunday, becoming variable 10 knots, but a nor'wester 20 knots offshore late tomorrow. Sea does become rough for a time, and there is a moderate northwesterly swell tomorrow. Colville Saturday, variable 10 knots, a northerly of 20 knots from evening, sea becoming moderate. Colville Sunday, northerly 15 knots, rising to 25 knots early tomorrow, and then easing to a nor'wester of 15 knots late Sunday. Sea becomes rough for a time, and a northerly swell becomes moderate Sunday. Brett, Saturday, northerly rising to 15 knots this morning, rising again to 25 knots in the evening. Sea becoming rough, a northerly swell of 1 metre develops. Brett, Sunday, northerly 25 knots, easing to a nor'wester of 15 knots later Sunday. Rough sea easing tomorrow, northerly swell becomes moderate. Kaipara, Saturday, northerly 15 knots, rising to 25 knots west of Cape Reinga this morning, and then rising again to 30 knots everywhere in the evening. Sea gets rough, long period southwest swell to a metre at times, a northerly swell 2 metres develops, poor visibility in late evening showers. Kaipara, Sunday, northerly 25 knots, becoming westerly 15, but a northerly of 20 knots north of Cape Reinga early, becoming variable 10 knots everywhere later Sunday, rough sea easing with a moderate northwest swell. To Raglan, Saturday, northerly 10 knots, rising to 20 knots in the morning and to 30 knots in the evening. Sea becoming rough, long period southwest swell of 1 metre and a northwest swell rising to 2 metres. Poor visibility in late evening showers. Raglan, Sunday, northeast 25 knots, turning to a nor'wester 20 knots early, becoming variable 10 knots but a westerly 20 knots south of Kawhia Harbour later Sunday. Rough sea easing with a moderate northwest swell. Stephens, Saturday, northerly 20 knots, rising to 30 knots west of Stephens Island to Hawera in the evening. Sea becoming rough in the west. West of Farewell Spit to Hawera, a northwest swell rises to 3 metres for a time today. Long period southwest swell of 1 metre. East of Farewell Spit to Hawera, a northwest swell rises to 2 metres. There's poor visibility early this morning and late evening rain. Stephens, Sunday, northeast 20 knots, but a northerly of 30 knots west of Farewell Spit to Hawera, becoming a northerly of 25 knots, but a westerly of 25 knots in the west early tomorrow, becoming a westerly of 20 knots everywhere later tomorrow, and sea does become rough for a time Sunday with a moderate northwest swell. Cook, Saturday, a northerly of 20 knots, rising to 30 knots in the evening. Sea gets rough, a southerly swell, 2 metres easing, poor visibility in morning showers. Cook, Sunday, northeast 25 knots, becoming northerly 30, but nor'wester 40 knots north of Cape Terawhiti early tomorrow, becoming a nor'westerly of 25 knots everywhere later Sunday, and sea does become very rough for a time tomorrow. Castle Point, Saturday, northwest 25 knots, easing to 15 knots north of Cape Palliser this morning. Rough sea easing in the north, long period southerly swell 2 metres easing. Castle Point, Sunday, northerly 15 knots, rising to a nor'easterly of 25 knots early, then becoming northwest at 25 knots later tomorrow, and that sea becomes rough. Portland, Saturday, variable 10 knots, but a westerly 15 knots north of East Cape, becoming a northerly 15 knots, but a westerly 15 knots in the north in the evening. Sea slight, long period southerly swell of 3 metres easing. Portland, Sunday, variable 10 knots, but a nor'westerly of 20 knots north of East Cape, becoming a northerly of 20 knots everywhere early, and becoming a nor'wester of 20 knots, but 30 knots in the north tomorrow, or 30 knots north of East Cape late tomorrow. Sea becoming rough in the north Sunday and a moderate southerly swell. To the South Island, Able, Saturday, variable 10 knots, but a nor'wester of 20 knots north of Separation Point, becoming a northerly 25 knots everywhere in the evening. Sea becoming rough, a northerly swell of 1 metre, poor visibility in early morning and late evening rain. Able, Sunday, northeast 25 knots, turning to a nor'westerly of 25 knots early, becoming a westerly of 10 knots, but 20 knots north of Separation Point later Sunday. Rough sea easing with a northerly swell becoming moderate for a time. Grey, you have a gale warning Saturday, northerly 25 knots, becoming northeast 35 knots Saturday evening. Sea becomes very rough. Long period southwest swell rising to 2 metres, northwest swell 2 metres easing. Poor visibility and rain. Grey, Sunday, northeast 30 knots, becoming southwest 20, but 30 knots north of Abutthead early, becoming a westerly of 20 knots everywhere later Sunday, rough sea at times and a moderate westerly swell. Milford, Saturday, northeast 25 knots, easing to 15 knots early afternoon, changing to a southeaster of 20 knots, but variable 10 knots south of Milford Sound late afternoon, becoming southerly 25 knots, but 15 knots in the south in the evening. Rough sea at times and long period southwest swell rising to 2 metres, a northerly swell of 2 metres easing. There's poor visibility in morning and evening rain and possible morning thunderstorms in the south. Milford Sunday, southerly 20 knots and a moderate westerly swell. Pusica Saturday, a northerly of 15 knots but 25 knots west of West Cape, becoming variable 10 knots but a northerly of 15 knots in the west in the afternoon, changing to an easterly of 15 knots everywhere in the evening, rough sea in the west easing and long period southwest swell rising to 2 metres, a northwest swell of 2 metres easing. There's poor visibility and rain with possible thunderstorms in the west easing this afternoon. Pusica Sunday, variable 10 knots, becoming a southerly of 20 knots north of West Cape early tomorrow. I'll read that again. Pusica Sunday, variable 10 knots, becoming a southerly of 20 knots north of West Cape early tomorrow, becoming variable 10 knots everywhere later Sunday and a moderate southwest swell. Fovo Saturday, northeast 15 knots, rising to 25 knots east of Slope Point to Shelter Point in the evening, sea becoming rough in the east, long period southerly swell of 1 metre. Fovo Sunday, variable 10 knots, but a nor'easterly of 20 knots east of Slope Point to Shelter Point, becoming an easterly of 15 knots everywhere early, and then becoming a variable 10 knots, but a south-easterly of 20 knots east of Slope Point to Shelter Point later Sunday. Southerly swell does become moderate tomorrow. Chalmers Saturday, variable 10 knots, a nor'easterly of 15 knots from morning, rising to 25 knots in the evening, sea becoming rough, long period southerly swell 1 metre, fair visibility in late evening rain. Chalmers Sunday, easterly 20 knots, turning to southerly 15 knots later tomorrow, a south-easterly swell becomes moderate. Rangitata Saturday, variable 10 knots, a nor'easterly of 10 knots develops this morning and rises to 20 knots in the evening, sea becomes moderate, long period southerly swell of a metre, fair visibility in evening rain. Rangitata Sunday, northeast 20 knots, becoming southwest 25 knots later, and sea becoming rough. Conway Saturday, variable 10 knots with a northerly of 20 knots, developing north of Kaikoura Peninsula late this afternoon, and then rising to 30 knots in the north in the evening. Sea becoming rough in the north, long period southerly swell, 2 metres easing. Conway Sunday, north of Kaikoura Peninsula, a northerly of 20 knots, easing to variable 10 knots later. Elsewhere, variable 10 knots, becoming a nor'easter, 35 knots early, then becoming a westerly, 20 knots later, and sea becoming very rough for a time tomorrow. Finally, to the Chatham Islands, Saturday, southwest 25 knots, easing to 15 knots in the evening. Rough sea easing and long period southerly swell of 4 metres easing. There's fair visibility in early morning showers. And Sunday for the Chatham Islands, variable 10 knots, becoming a northerly of 15 knots later tomorrow, moderate southerly swell. That ends the Met Service coastal forecast in all her magnificence. To 18 minutes past 4 on RNZ National 101 FM. I'll have more news and weather as usual at 5. For those of you who have just arrived, good morning and welcome to Sunday. For those of you who've just got up, perhaps with one ear on the radio and one eye on the television as you count down to the All Blacks playing the Stormers in Cape Town in South Africa this morning. We say good morning to you and hope that the day goes well and the new look All Blacks find their rhythm early against the Stormers, who are a mighty proud side. For those of you, as I mentioned, who've just arrived, if you text all night to 2101, there is a interesting interview that comes from Sunday morning, with Jim Mora. It's called Calling Home on the All Night Rundown. And it's with Moira Khan, who was originally from Paraparaumu, who's lived in Madrid with her family for 8 years. And she works there as a grief educator, having founded GriefSpan, an online grief support community for people around the world. And she also does so many other things. She's a legal executive by training, amongst other things, as well as being a grief educator. She's trained for that as well. It was just a very interesting interview. You might enjoy that. We also have here now with Kadamri Rago Kumar today on our rundown. WOMAD featured Nitin Sawhney And it was a nice musical hour, that one. Our reading is not available. It's only as a live listen for Lloyd Jones's story, which we played episode two of here at the end of the world, we learn to dance. That's this morning, stories associated to the background of a tango. And the rest is history. Dr. Grant Morris was speaking to Jesse Mulligan today. That's available on Afternoons. Now, there is one here called Good Bad Billionaire, which was storylines coming up at 4:30. That's the next cab off the rank, but we don't have a link to it online, so I will put one up for you very shortly indeed. In the meantime, let's play some music. Starting with, let me have a wee look, where are we starting? The wonderful Janet Roddick and Speak Low.

0: Oh, easy on your mind, isn't he? Alexi Murdoch, All My Days, from the 2006 debut album Time Without Consequence. And before that, our own Janet Roddick, Speak Low, from the 1943 Broadway musical One Touch of Venus, with music by Kurt Vile, lyrics by Ogden Nash, and the book by S.J. Perelman and Ogden Nash. It's just gone 4:30. 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And if you want to listen to this again, share with a friend, you just need to text $ to 2101 and you will get the link. How did the richest people on the planet make their billions? 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
1: Welcome to Goodbye Billionaire from the BBC World Service. 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
1: My name is Ying Sing, and I'm a journalist, author, and podcaster.
2: And I'm Simon Jack, I'm the BBC's business editor.
1: And on this episode, we have someone who, I have to admit, initially passed me by when they became quite so famous.
2: I think that's right. I mean, this was a whole category of things you can do to make money that once upon a time didn't exist. And the first time I became aware of it was when I became aware of how big YouTube was becoming and how many viewers it had. And I asked friends and family, I said, what are people watching on YouTube? And back came the answer.
1: It's the YouTube channel Mr. Beast. Well, Jimmy Donaldson's YouTube channel is the most popular YouTube channel on earth. It's got almost 500 million subscribers.
2: He's been described as the Mozart of the attention economy. And he once said, once you know how to make a video go viral, it's just about how to get as many out as possible. You can practically make unlimited money.
1: He is currently worth $2.5 billion, according to Fortune magazine.
2: His YouTube channel is known for extreme personal stunts, like being buried alive for 7 days, the game show-style content with prizes of millions of dollars, homes, cars, even a private island.
1: And he's also known for videos where he gives huge sums of cash to those in need. But his charity for content model has made people wonder, is this just a billionaire who's just reshaping capitalism?
2: Yeah, some people have called it charity porn. He's just monetizing charity to ultimately sell more adverts.
1: Well, let's understand who Mr. Beast, aka Jimmy Donaldson, really is.
2: James Stevenson Donaldson, nicknamed Jimmy, of course, was born in 1998 in Wichita, Kansas, USA. His parents are both in the military when he was young, so he was looked after by au pairs, nannies for much of the time. He's the middle child of three siblings. And as a child, the family moved three times around the southern United States. So according to his mother, Sue, there were no cousins, no aunts, no uncles. It was really just us.
1: Jimmy's parents split up in 2007, right when he was around eight. Sue actually wrote a book about the domestic abuse she says she experienced, which his dad, Charles, hasn't publicly commented on. And Jimmy won't discuss his father in the media, but he has no longer any contact with him. Sue retired from the military and the family moved to Greenville, South Carolina, where she headed up the reserve officers training course at the university.
2: Now, Jimmy attended a local Christian private school. It was conservative. Punishment for bad behavior was writing out Bible verses. He has described himself as an introvert. He often talks about how difficult he finds casual conversation, which is kind of weird for what he does. He didn't have many friends, he says, and rarely went out with other kids on the weekend. But he loves sport, especially baseball. And around age 15, though, he was diagnosed with Crohn's disease, autoimmune inflammatory bowel condition. That meant he had to drop out of playing sports, so more time inside at home.
1: And he spent a lot of time indoors on his computer on YouTube. So as this whole episode is about how to get rich and getting rich off YouTube, let's do a quick kind of potted history of the platform. So YouTube was founded in 2005 as a site for sharing videos uploaded by users, and it adopted the slogan, broadcast yourself. And through the late 2000s, a lot more people were spending their time online. It grew really rapidly.
2: And Google came in and bought it for $1.65 billion. And everyone at that time, I remember thinking, gosh, that seems a lot of money for something which is basically people just posting videos of themselves. But I can tell you right now that conservative estimate of what YouTube is worth is something like $500 billion, like half a trillion. It's one of the most successful platforms ever invented. But it's got a very interesting economic commercial model. Basically, YouTube gives channels 55% of their ad revenue. It keeps the other 45%. And initially, only a few high-profile channels could monetize their videos. But within a few years, there was a whole new wave of creators who post videos and turned posting videos into the job that we know it is today. This is not the first time we've come across this sort of thing. What's amazing is that all these creators, they're all posting their own content. And they're all inadvertently working for Google, in a sense, because that money goes to YouTube, which goes to Google.
1: Well, by 2010, Justin Bieber was releasing his song Baby. YouTube was becoming recognized as a legitimate pipeline to creating pop stars. At the same time, there was a new kind of star being created. A YouTuber called PewDiePie launched his channel in 2010, commentating on people playing video games. And at the start of 2013, this creator had 4 million subscribers. By the end of the year, he had 20 million. He was the most subscribed to YouTube channel.
2: And this is the world that Jimmy grew up in. He was a fan of PewDiePie. At age 11, he uploaded his first videos of himself playing Minecraft and Call of Duty. Age 13, he started a new channel which he called Mr. Beast. He tried video game commentary, which seems nuts to me, but I know it was incredibly popular. And then he made videos estimating how much money YouTube has made. Quite interesting. He made hundreds of videos with minimal traction. But Jimmy has been described, those that know him, as obsessive. And with sport no longer an option because of his Crohn's disease, he turned his fixation into YouTube and how it works.
1: After graduating from school in 2016, Jimmy enrolled in Pitt Community College, but he didn't actually go to classes. Instead, he thought that by studying YouTube, he could understand its algorithm and learn the secret to viral hits. And his worst intro series of videos poked fun at other YouTuber introductions and how they introduce themselves on video. It proved relatively popular and very meta. And he got his first check from YouTube when his channel Mr. Beast crossed 10,000 subscribers. But, you know, this was barely more than pocket money at the time. Still, Jimmy continued experimenting. He slowly made incremental gains in subscribers.
2: Yeah, and then he did something that quite a lot of our billionaires did. He told his mum he wanted to drop out of college and pursue YouTube full time. She told him that if he wasn't studying, he had to move out. So he did. At this point, he had around 250,000 subscribers. He wasn't making much from the adverts, enough to scrape by, though. So he moved into an apartment with friends who were similarly YouTube obsessed. And Jimmy said that for a few years, he was just relentlessly, unhealthily obsessed with studying virality. Important word here. Studying the YouTube algorithm.
1: Their research, Jimmy and his friends, was almost scientific. So they would take, for instance, thousands of thumbnails from YouTube, which is the kind of little image you see that acts as the cover for the video, to see if there was a correlation to the brightness of the image to how many views it would get. So for videos that got over 10 million views, they would count how often they would cut the camera angles.
2: That's so interesting. In January 2017, he released a video called I Counted to 100,000. That's exactly what it sounds like. He actually sat there for 40 hours. And at the end, he looks deliriously at the camera and says, what am I doing with my life?
1: It's almost a bit like performance art in a way.
2: Yeah, it is. And it got 6.5 million views in a week. But this act of endurance was a formula he'd repeat over and over. Other videos, including reading every word in the dictionary.
1: Watching Jake Paul's rap video, It's Everyday Bro, for 10 hours straight. And alongside these endurance stunts, he's also making the kind of things that would appeal to teenage boys. And actually, the first time I heard of Mr. Beast was through my teenage cousins. He microwaved an iPhone. He wrapped himself in cling film. Kind of funny, silly, goofy stunts. After that counting video, however, Jimmy hit 1 million subscribers. And crucially for his business model, it also brought him his very first brand deal. It was a company called Quid, which is an app for trading digital collectible cards. It gave him $10,000 for sponsorship. And what he did with that 10 grand would eventually change the course of his life.
2: Yeah. And in fact, in the opening of his next video, he counts piles of cash and tells the audience, this is not my money. This is a new weekly series where I get companies to sponsor my videos and I give 100% of what they pay me away to random people. After he talks about Quid for a couple of minutes, we get to the heart of the video. He walks up to a homeless man who's holding a cardboard sign in the middle of a busy road. Jimmy hands him an envelope stuffed with $10,000. And at first, the man is in shock and disbelief. Then he hugs Jimmy. Jimmy talks to him. The man describes falling on hard times. It's heartbreaking. It's warming. The video is low quality, but Jimmy comes across as, you know, sweet and kind. And, you know, that becomes a bit of a a pattern or a kind of, you know, if you like, an exemplar for some of the stuff he does in the future.
1: Yeah, and the video did resonate with people. So Jimmy did set about making more of this kind of content. He gave $1,000 to multiple homeless people. There are videos titled Tipping Uber Drivers, 10 grand, and Tipping Waitresses with Real Gold Bars. And I think it's worth reflecting on exactly what the videos look like as well, because I think if you haven't actually watched Mr. Beast content, you might be listening to all this and thinking to yourself, I mean, he's basically just making television, but for YouTube. But actually, when you watch a Mr. Beast video, like a recent one involved sort of fake crashing a plane in the wilderness and getting people to survive for as long as possible, that is essentially a television show that probably has been done before.
2: Yeah.
1: But the Mr. Beast version of that is, rather than spending time dwelling on any of the characters, you know, building up a rapport with the audience, like getting into their backstory, you don't know any of these people's names.
2: No.
1: They are just kind of characters in a Mr. Beast video, almost like video game NPCs in a sense.
2: Oh, that's interesting. Like non-player characters.
1: Exactly. So okay. The stories don't really matter. What matters is how many of them survive, the numbers involved, the big cash prize. It's not really about telling stories as much as it is about the stunt itself.
2: Yeah, well, it worked because he's soon earning $100,000 a month from his channel through advertising and sponsorship, but he was ploughing those profits back into the content. By the end of 2018, he released a video boasting he'd given away a total of $1 million.
1: He was also starting to grow the business side of Mr. Beast, which was becoming more than just Jimmy himself. So he was hiring school friends to help him plan and film the content. They began appearing with him on camera. This kind of crew of mates is a very big part of the Mr. Beast universe. And he was also professionalizing as a content creator. So he signed with a Dallas-based talent management and digital marketing agency. So he's kind of smartening up in a way. He's actually said the beauty of YouTube is double the effort isn't double the views. It's like 10 times. Mm. The first 1 million subscribers you get will take years, but the second will come in a few months. So by the end of 2019, YouTube announced that a Mr. Beast video was the most popular of that year, which they measured in likes. And it was called Make This Video the Most Liked Video on YouTube, the whole meta thing,
2: yeah.
1: Right? The video actually involves 7 young men being egged in various ways, and it got 11 million likes.
2: And Mr. Beast also made the top 10 most viewed creators list, a staggering 2.2 billion total views, making him number 7 overall, and just shows what a massive shift we are seeing in the way content is consumed.
1: But by this point, Mr. Beast videos were very high production value. He said that they take months of prep. A lot of them take 4 to 5 days of relentless filming. There's a reason other people don't do what I do. And a single video was now costing him on average $300,000. The most expensive one was $1.2 million, a million of which was given to the contestant who could, as you can guess, keep his hand on a stack of cash for the longest amount of time. But Jimmy doesn't have to wait for a commissioner to greenlight his ideas and give him the money. You know, he doesn't have to hire a big crew. It's basically Jimmy and his friends filming mostly in Greenville, not Hollywood or London. So now we get to the coronavirus pandemic, which Legacy Media found very challenging. It's hard to go on a shoot when everything's on lockdown. Traditional television was even more expensive.
2: And with more people, especially kids during the pandemic, sat at home in front of a screen, the viewership exploded. By the end of 2020, he had 50 million subscribers and was named Creator of the Year at the Streamy Awards, which are the Oscars of YouTube.
1: That year, he also launched another channel, Mr. Beast Philanthropy, and it became home for his more philanthropic videos like giving 20,000 shoes to kids in Africa and I adopted 100 dogs. That channel gives 100% of its ad revenue, merch sales and sponsorship to charitable causes.
2: Okay, but let's keep the total eyes on what Jimmy is actually earning at this point, because time and again, he stresses that he ploughs all this money back into his channel, saying money's a vehicle to do bigger videos, make better content. At the end of 2020, Forbes included him on their list of highest paid YouTube stars for the first time at number 2, straight at number 2, having made $24 million that year. So even if he's spending a large chunk of that on his content, it's pretty safe to say that at this point, Jimmy Donaldson, aka Mr. Beast, is a millionaire, age 22.
1: Well, let's take Mr. Beast from a million onto a billion. Like so many of our billionaires, Jimmy's first move was to diversify into the consumer market. So in 2020, he launched a company called Mr. Beast Burger as a ghost kitchen concept. You know, it allows fans to order branded meals through an app fulfilled by about 1,600 partner restaurants around the United States. So it's kind of like a modern day franchise system. He drives demand through his audience by talking about it, other restaurants handle the production and shares in the profits. And a video of the launch event got 200 million views on his YouTube channel. You know, he's basically got his own billboard advertising system working for him here. And they sold over 1 million sandwiches in the very first couple of months. And within a year and a half, he'd made 100 million in revenue. So, you know, that's a good amount of money.
2: But it wasn't all plain sailing. Customers started complaining the food was disgusting, revolting. They were posting images of raw meat. And Jimmy told a fan on Twitter, "Yeah, the problem with Beast Burger is I can't guarantee the quality of the order. When working with other restaurants, it's impossible to control it, sadly." Wow. You couldn't see that coming. Jimmy sued the company Virtual Dining Concepts, who he'd partnered with to do all this. The lawsuit claimed the company has irreparably harmed his reputation. And it's interesting, for creators, they are the product, right? So their reputation is everything. So getting associated with disgusting burgers is a problem. The other company, Virtual Dining Concepts, countersued for $100 million, claiming Jimmy was trying to bully the company into a better deal. And actually, this legal battle is still ongoing, despite a judge urging them to settle it.
1: Well, when the burgers were flaming out, Jimmy pivoted to launch something different, a chocolate bar brand called Feastables. Have you ever tried this?
2: I haven't, but I have seen it pop up relentlessly in his videos. They waste no opportunity to promote it.
1: Well, the brand has quickly become dominant, so it accounts for roughly 70% of his revenue. In its second year, it secured deals like a jersey patch with the Charlotte Hornets, a sports team. It's also actually, in comparison to Beast Burgers, gained an unusually strong fan base. Supporters have organized supermarket displays, like they've gone into supermarkets and just like put a little display of the chocolate bars themselves.
2: Yeah. So you have an army of promoters for your brand as well with this kind of business model, don't you?
1: Yeah, you've got a beast army. Well, and then Jimmy expanded into Lunchly, which is a joint venture with other YouTubers, KSI and Logan Paul, which combines Feastables with their Prime drinks. I mean, as you can imagine, this product drew quite a lot of complaints.
2: I remember Prime drinks because there was a period when I was going into my local shop and they were selling out of this drink called Prime. And it was very expensive.
1: It was so expensive.
2: I couldn't believe that people... I was like, why? How on earth did this happen? Because I hadn't seen any advertising for it. I'm absolutely certain that I'm, you know, explaining the reason now for something that I could not fathom at the time.
1: Yeah, it's all on YouTube being advertised to essentially kids. It's a chocolate bar and an energy drink, not exactly the kind of thing children should be consuming en masse. So, you know, overall, there were wins and losers for Jimmy's business portfolio.
2: But back on YouTube, he was reigning supreme. By the end of 2021, he spent $3.5 million recreating the popular Netflix series Squid Game. And that was a massive TV phenomenon. Let's just explain for those who haven't seen that smash hit what it was about.
1: It was huge. So it's a Korean drama about a fictional game where people who are hard up in their luck compete for a huge cash prize, and they compete in these sort of games based on childhood games, you know, things like
2: Tug of War,
1: for instance.
2: Yeah. Or Grandma's Footsteps, when you have to walk when someone's not looking, and then when it turns around, if you're still moving. But if you mess up on this game, there are deadly consequences.
1: Yeah, exactly. So if you lose the game, you die, and the idea is to be the last person standing. So a massive hit, and originally intended to be a critique of capitalism.
2: Yeah, well, interesting. Jimmy took on 456 people to compete for $456,000 across the same type of games that were on Squid Games. Although in this version, mercifully, people didn't die if they lost. But the video went mega viral. It currently has 900 million views. That's almost a billion. Insane numbers. And that video arguably was the thing that brought him to the attention or into the mainstream. Views across his channel doubled from the previous year, and he was now very much a celebrity.
1: Well, Squid Game cost Mr. Beast millions to make, but it's also worth noting that he subsidizes all this more expensive content with cost-efficient gaming and reaction channels, which just feature him and his mates. It's also worth noting he achieved such a big global audience, all those millions of views, because his channels are dubbed in multiple languages.
2: I can attest to that, because I was trying to watch some of it and I couldn't get it off the Korean translation. So it is, when I went to change it, it was in literally dozens of languages.
1: Yeah. Russian, Hindi, Spanish, Portuguese, French, Arabic, Japanese. You know, he's got a kind of global reach. And at this point, you know, there's more money than ever being made by content creators on YouTube as more viewers and advertisers choose this platform over traditional media. So in 2022, YouTube took in nearly $30 billion in ad revenue.
2: Wow. That year, Jimmy earned $54 million, including $32 million from ads across the channel, $9 million from sponsored content, and for the first time, Jimmy was the top-earning YouTuber. Earnings like that put him even ahead of huge social media influencers like Kim Kardashian. We've done an episode on her. More traditional names like Angelina Jolie, Billie Eilish. And Jimmy said a lot of people still see YouTubers as a subclass of

0: plus 200 or more at Feastables. So it's certainly not a one-man band.
1: By this point, he had established a holding company, Beast Industries. He remained founder, but he brought in professional executives to help him run the company, which was expanding, building huge new content facilities in Greenville. And this is interesting. Jimmy wants his hometown to become a content creator hub. The company's then president said, "The biggest parallel I could draw is to Tyler Perry in Atlanta."
0: Yep.
1: We've done him on Good Bad Billionaire, the movie producer and mogul. Jimmy's creating his own studio system here, and new producers come to Greenville. They're given housing, good salaries, 3 months to prove themselves.
0: It's all the way that people used to flock to the Paramount lot in Hollywood. They're flocking to Greenville.
1: Yeah, and the producer who worked for Mr. Beast has said, "You get all these people in a town where there's not much else going on but the job. If you can show them you're a real believer in the Beast way of doing things, you are rewarded."
0: But in a cover interview with Jimmy, Time magazine reported that of the dozen former employees Time interviewed, most had no problem with Donaldson, but described a company culture that was toxic with a lot of bullying. A spokesperson for Mr. Beast said the company has high standards for performance and not everyone is best suited for this work.
1: Many of those employees signed NDAs and wouldn't go on the record with Time magazine. But some former employees have said that Mr. Beast saw itself as separate from the rest of the entertainment industry and sometimes didn't prioritize safety and work culture. They reported concerns over limited training, a resistance to hiring experts for stunts, which have included explosives, fast cars, heavy machinery. A spokesperson has said, "Safety is incredibly important and taken very seriously, and medics and experienced professionals tailored to the needs of production are on every set," adding, "The company is OSHA compliant." Yeah. That is a set of safety rules.
0: Yeah, boilerplate statement over there. And so let us go then on to Jimmy's biggest and perhaps most controversial piece of entertainment to date. At the end of 2024, Beast Games was released, created, host and exec produced by Jimmy. The premise is 2,000 people competing for $5 million in prize money, essentially just a bigger version of Squid Game. But instead of doing what he'd done his whole career, which is release this independently on YouTube channel, this was commissioned by and released on Amazon Prime. This is a big change.
1: Yeah, I mean, you know, previously he kind of prided himself on being separate to the entertainment industry. And, you know, while Amazon Prime is relatively new as a streaming service, compared to Mr. Beast, it operates a lot more like a legacy media channel. The appeal for Amazon is obviously really clear. Jimmy is incredibly young. He's got a really loyal audience. But Jimmy was also getting a kind of new audience who are older, more traditional. And he said, "You can tell a phenomenal story in a 30-minute YouTube video, but with an extended series, you can get more people invested in the brand." And also there was another reason that it appealed to Jimmy, because Amazon paid really well.
0: Yep, it is a multi-trillion dollar company, and Amazon paid around $100 million for the first season of Beast Games. Staggering amount of money for a single season of unscripted content, right? From a YouTuber who's never made, you know, mainstream TV. But for Amazon, a $2.8 trillion company, $100 million is actually pretty cheap.
1: Yeah, drop in the ocean. Beast Games was filmed in a gigantic football stadium in Las Vegas, where the 2,000 contestants lived for days sleeping on the grass. They had to surrender their phones and medication while competing in physically demanding challenges, sometimes staying awake for up to 3 nights. More than a dozen participants told the New York Times that they experienced inadequate food or medical care. They cited long gaps between meals, delayed access to medication, even clean underwear.
0: Oh, dear. Some competitors also suffered injuries from the challenges, which were very physical, and there were some hospitalizations. One contestant said, "We were treated horribly. They took on this challenge of 2,000 competitors. They should have known they needed an enormous crew to handle this correctly." A spokesperson for Mr. Beast said contestants had been offered 3 meals a day. The shoot was complicated by the CrowdStrike incident that crashed millions of window systems, plus extreme weather and other unexpected logistical and communications issues. They added that Mr. Beast had started a formal review and taken steps to ensure that we learn from this experience, while Amazon MGM Studios declined to comment.
1: Beast Games opened the floodgates to more discussion, more reporting online about whether Mr. Beast was a force for good in the world or something way more sinister.
0: Yeah, people starting to question his philanthropic motivations. One of the videos he released on his philanthropy channel caused criticism across newspaper columns and social media, called 1,000 Blind People See for the First Time. And Jimmy arranged for 1,000 people to have cataract surgery on their eyes. It's a tricky one, isn't it? Because I imagine that almost every single one of those

0: 6,000 would be very grateful for the procedure. Yeah. When questioned about this, Jimmy said, I know myself, I don't have anything to prove to anyone. I think what I've done speaks for itself.
1: Yeah, I mean, on one hand, so the advertising revenue from Mr. Beast's philanthropy means they can deliver millions of meals to people, millions of trees are planted, millions of pounds of trash removed from the ocean. These are all things they say they've done. You can also see from the way that Jimmy and his friends who help out hosting the video, they seem genuinely touched to be in contact with these people who are seeing for the first time. But something about the Mr. Beast formula of fast cuts and high emotion and numbers and spectacle when applied to something like some people's disability. You know, for a lot of people, this philanthropy just feels exploitative. But it's worth flagging that a lot of the fan base just doesn't seem to care about this kind of stuff. You know, season one of Beast Games became one of Amazon Prime Video's most viewed shows. Amazon's renewed it for 2 seasons. Meanwhile, Jimmy's own channel has continued to grow. By 2025, he became the first YouTuber to hit 400 million subscribers, and Beast Industries that year was valued at $5 billion.
0: Amazing.
1: So Jimmy owns about half of that company, making him a billionaire worth about $2.5 billion at the age of 27 years old.
0: It's astonishing. Age 27, Jimmy Donaldson is a billionaire. So that's where our billionaire story ends. On the Good Bad Billionaire podcast, we've also scored him on a set of billionaire categories: wealth, controversy, power and legacy. You can find that by searching for Good Bad Billionaire wherever you get your podcasts.
1: There we also have over 80 episodes exploring the lives of the super rich, from celebrities to CEOs.
0: Good Bad Billionaire is a BBC Studios production for the BBC World Service.
2: Thank you very much indeed. 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And the dollar sign is the third address in the sequence that you will receive to listen to that again, or search or share with a friend. We're off to the news. We're going to get there now with Kitamara from Marlon Williams.

0: RNZ News at 5. Morena, good morning. I'm Vicky Mackay. A Northland health professional says a new healthcare-focused high school subject could jumpstart the next generation of medical workers. The government has announced 9 new industry-led secondary school subjects, including a course on health services and care. Ngāti Hine Health Trust clinical advisor Mataroira Linden says it will give students a chance to sample different roles. He says there are a wide variety of jobs in healthcare beyond the traditional doctor or nurse that many don't consider. Dr. Linden hopes schools in Northland will offer the subject and consider working with Ngāti Hine to show students a real clinical setting. Drama Teachers Association says the government has made a mistake by omitting event technology from 9 new high school subjects. The subjects will be developed by industry skills boards to provide clear pathways to further training and jobs. Fakari Aotearoa Drama New Zealand says the subject is needed that covers lighting, sound, staging, costume and set design. It says failing to create that has severed school students' pathway into industries that have critical skill shortages. The organisation says it also endangers the government's plan to grow the event sector's economic contribution to $22 billion a year by 2030. Senior doctors working for ACC have written an open letter to its senior managers about gagging concerns and alleged unfair dismissal processes. More than 50 doctors represented by the Association of Salaried Medical Specialists are striking, in part over the agency's refusal to offer personal grievance rights or protections for speaking up. In the letter, the senior doctors say the Accident Compensation Corporation's bargaining efforts undermine basic employment rights. The doctors say they're afraid that if they say something out of line, do not agree or speak out about a public issue, they will be sacked without explanation or fair process. The Whanganui District Council has voted not to submit a proposal for amalgamation before tomorrow's government-imposed deadline. It has instead signed a regional memorandum of understanding with its neighbours, the Rangitike and Ruapehu District Councils, committing to working towards locally-led reform. The Mayor, Andrew Tripe, says Whanganui needs more time. The government wants merger proposals from councils across the country and will decide next month which plan should move on to a detailed design phase. Whanganui will now fall into the group for which reform will begin after the 2028 local government elections. The All Blacks' first match of their 8-match tour of South Africa has just kicked off in Cape Town this morning with their game against the Stormers. All Blacks loose forward Wallace Atiti was withdrawn from the game yesterday because of illness. Anton Segner started at 7, Peter Lakai 8, and Lock Patrick Tupiloto captained the side for the second time in his career. It's early days, there is no score, it's only a minute gone. Rugby league halfback Luke Metcalf made a triumphant return to the New Zealand Warriors, leading his team to a stunning 28-12 victory over the NRL table-topping Penrith Panthers at Auckland's Go Media Stadium last night. Prior to the kickoff, the Warriors performed their haka, Ngā Tamatoa, for the very first time. And in NPC rugby, Waikato held off Taranaki 38-32 in a tight match in New Plymouth yesterday. And today, Auckland will take on Wellington at Eden Park after 2 o'clock. Bay of Plenty play Northland just after 5 in Rotorua. Hawke's Bay meet Tasman at 5 past 7 in McLean Park in Napier. While on Sunday, Otago meets Canterbury at Forsyth Bar Stadium in Dunedin at 2.05. And Manawa 2 play Southland at 5 past 5 in the Trust Arena in Palmerston North. And that's the news.
1: 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Homebrew are revisiting their iconic EP last week, so I catch up with band members Tom Scott and Has Beats before they head out on tour. We also preview Great Sounds Great Festival, which is hitting Pōneke this September, and the mixtape is with award-winning composer Ali Lieberman. 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
0: Brand new updated forecast from the hardworking team at Met Service. Thank you very much indeed for today, Rahoroi, Saturday, the 8th day of August. Northland to Taranaki, also Coromandel, Taupō and Tomaranui. Cloudy periods and isolated showers, mainly Waikato southwards this morning and Northland this evening. For Bay of Plenty, also Tairawhiti, Gisborne to Hawke's Bay, mainly fine with high cloud and morning frosts, evening cloud in Bay of Plenty. Whanganui and Taihape to Wellington, also Wairarapa, cloudy periods, isolated showers about Manawatu to Wellington and Wairarapa, clearing this afternoon. To Nelson and Marlborough, where it's cloudy with a few showers, Buller, Grey and West, and you have periods of rain and sometimes heavy. Canterbury, Otago and Southland, mainly fine for you this morning, then cloud increasing. Scattered rain in Canterbury from afternoon and elsewhere from evening. Snow is possible to 800 metres in Otago today. Fiordland, you have showers, some of which will be heavy, with possible thunderstorms this afternoon. And in the Chatham Islands, cloudy periods. Now, there is one heavy rain watch. It's not a warning, it is a rain watch. For Kahurangi National Park, Buller and Grey District, north of the Grey River, in effect since 9 o'clock last night until 9 o'clock Sunday morning, periods of heavy rain and amounts may approach warning criteria. So keep abreast of the weather. There is a moderate chance of an upgrade of the heavy rain watch for Kahurangi National Park, Buller and Grey, north of the Grey River, to perhaps be upgraded, but not at the moment. It's coming up to 7 minutes past five on RNZ National 101 FM. Coming up in just a moment, sporting witness from the BBC. 1986, Edinburgh Football Club, Heart of Midlothian, known as Hearts, came within touching distance of glory. Women's Six Nations in 2002. We'll hear about that shortly. But first, let me go.

0: Polly Smith and Let Me Go from Smith's 2010 album Humour and the Misfortune of Others. It's 11 minutes past 5 on RNZ National 101 FM. It is time for today's edition of BBC Witness, Sporting Witness, when Hearts' dream season turned sour.
1: This is a story of a team of underdogs and their stratospheric rise which saw them reach touching distance of glory. I'm going to tell you how an Edinburgh football club came so close to scooping the Scottish Football League and Cup double in 1986 in a nation where Glasgow Giants, Celtic and Rangers, known as the Old Firm, dominated.
2: We're taking the supporters along this road where we're all looking to succeed together to give Heart and Midlothian Football Club pride back, because it had lost a lot over the previous 20, 30 years. And unfortunately, we weren't able to deliver. And that's something we live with.
1: That's midfielder Gary Mackay from the 2006 BBC documentary, That Was the Team That Was Hearts. Heart of Midlothian only needed 1 point in the final match of the season against Dundee to be crowned champions. A meteoric rise for a team which just a few years earlier had been within days of closure. So let's head to 1981 to find out how they got there. Businessman Wallace Mercer had just bought a stake in the club, and they had a new manager, Alex McDonald, and he was not impressed with what he was seeing.
3: I just couldn't believe it. The boys come in with bleached denims and string vests, and it's unbelievable. When the wireless was gone, it was like a disco.
1: It was out with the bleached denims and disco music, and in with a grueling fitness regime. But first, he got to work assembling his new team, including youngsters Gary Mackay and John Robertson.
4: Everybody spoke to each other, everybody got on with each other. There wasn't anything you didn't know about anybody. And there was a real happy atmosphere there, and it's important in any football club. But at that time, as I say, we had a monopoly on it.
1: That's Robertson, or Robbo, who's the club's all-time leading goalscorer. Hearts were third from bottom, and they didn't exactly have a reputation as the fittest team. Their new training schedule would take some getting used to, as manager Alex McDonald reminisced with the players John Cahoon and Henry Smith.
5: Murder. Absolute murder. You are being sick and being sick again.
6: We did pre-season that made you sick, and then made you sick on top of your sick.
5: All he kept shouting was, "It's okay, lads, your plenty suits ready for you."
3: Christ, I feel sick in there myself.
1: It was starting to pay off. Hearts had leapt up the league and ended 1985 on a massive high right at the top. With confidence growing, they were dreaming of pushing all the way for the title, winning game after game. This streak had stretched to 20 matches. With 8 left to go, it was time for the boys to swap their football boots for the mic and re-record an old Hearts classic. Striker Sandy Clark remembered the unusual sponsors of that version of the Hearts song, which was updated by singer Colin Chisholm in 1986.
7: So bad is the only way to describe it. Not the song. The song in itself is brilliant. But Marshall's, the funky chicken champions, I think, was the line.
8: But before we go any further, let's have a word from our sponsors.
9: Marshall's, the chunky chicken champions.
2: I mean, there'd be this bonus depending on how many records we sold. We got a chicken each. And that was the reward. I should have got more than one chicken because I knew all the words. So I don't know if somewhere along the line, maybe after witnessing this programme, somebody at Marshall's Chunky Chickens will give me the other two or three chickens that I think I'm due for how much I put into singing that song that day.
1: Gary Mackay still waiting for his chickens. They got to a record undefeated 22 league games in a row. It was a home fixture against Aberdeen in April 1986. Gary Mackay remembered that big moment.
2: It was the focus of attention all over Britain, because Aberdeen were a hugely respected club under Alec Ferguson, great players on their side, and we were the, what you would term, the young upstarts.
1: It ended as a 1-1 draw. John Cahoon scoring a late equaliser in the 87th minute. Going into that final day on May the 3rd, Hearts were top of the table, leading Celtic by 2 points. Now, in those days, teams would get 2 points for a win. So to win the league, Hearts needed at least a draw, and for Celtic, to lose against St Mirren. Their biggest match in decades was around the corner, but all was not going to plan. 4 players had to be sent home with the flu. The team travelled up to Dens Park to face Dundee. With more than 19,500 supporters joining them, donning maroon sweaters and cheering them on, as Mackay and Robbo recounted.
2: We felt the league was ours, and it was ours. It was ours for the taking. A point wins us the Premier League.
4: And we started very, very well, and then we felt we had a very, very strong penalty claim.
1: But they didn't get that penalty, and it was 0-0 at half-time. Here's Robbo and Mackay recalling that nail-biting second half.
4: That stage, as we said, we looked good for the point, if not winning the match. But unfortunately, Dundee brought an Albert Kidd.
2: And really, the last 10 minutes, 8 minutes, 6 minutes, whatever it was, is something that we'll live with. Any Hearts supporter that was there, any Hearts player that was there, for the rest of their lives.
1: Albert Kidd, who Robbo mentioned there, came on as a sub and scored 2 goals for Dundee within the final 7 minutes of the match, denying Hearts the point they needed to pip Celtic to the title on goal difference. Both Celtic and Hearts had gained 50 points across this season, but thanks to the 5-0 win against St Mirren, Celtic went on to win the league. It was gutting. Hearts had lost the league on goal difference. The players and their fans were in agony, tears streaming down faces, heads in hands. It hit Robbo really hard.
4: How low, how drained, how empty, how flat he felt. And as I say, he felt like he let every single fan that's ever supported Hearts down. You know, to have gone so long and so far and have it snatched away to death, it's probably one of the cruelest things that can happen.
1: The dream double was over, and it was devastating. But Hearts still had a chance of glory at the Scottish Cup final, just a week later against Aberdeen.
4: We lost a very early goal the second half again, but we kept pouring forward. Neil Berry hit the crossbar, and it just wasn't to be. And Aberdeen completely scoring with a goal, I think, from Billy Starr late on. And then the frustrations came out. Walter Kidd got sent off late in the match for throwing a ball at one of the Aberdeen players, and you know, the team by that time had gone, the legs had gone, the spirit had gone, and we knew that it was going to be a season that ultimately we'd end up with nothing.
1: 3-0. It was well and truly over. The team travelled back to Edinburgh and they were given a hero's welcome. Players were carried into the Caledonian Hotel on the shoulders of supporters. Mackay was deeply moved.
2: Well, I don't think any of us could have foreseen the swell of support that would be outside the hotel. I don't think any of us are ashamed to say, I mean, I know myself, that emotionally I just lost it. And you think, how many of these people still love or have loved in their time what Heart of Midlothian Football Club has brought to their lives, and that'll never leave us.
1: They got so close to changing Scottish football forever, but it wasn't to be. In the 2025-26 season, history repeated itself on the final day, with Celtic beating Hearts to the Scottish title. Gary Mackay would go on to work as a football agent, and John Robertson had a stint managing the club. Sporting Witness was presented by me, Rena Stanton-Sharma.
0: Thank you very much indeed, Rena, and we'll have another Sporting Witness at the same time again next Saturday. 20 minutes past 5 on RNZ National 101 FM. Still to come, crowd science this morning. So the question being posed to crowd science is, will I get hit by a meteor? The things people write to crowd science. How dangerous are meteors? Should we be worried? Crowd science investigates, what are our chances of being hit by a meteor? As we go to work or come home from work, perhaps, or go shopping, whatever. That's the question, and that'll be answered at around 5:30. Between now and then, we've got some music, and we'll also take a look at the regional weathers and the main centres for you as well. Starting this hour with Oisin Leach and October Sun.

0: That's Dodi Nin from Layla Michaela from her album Breaking the Thermometer. Before that, Oisin Leach with October Sun from his debut solo album Cold Sea, released in 2024. It's 28 minutes past five on RNZ National 101 FM. It is time to look at the all-important weather today. Met Service regional forecast, the situation, a ridge of high pressure lies over the North Island. It's moving away to the east today. Meanwhile, a front lies just to the west of the South Island today. It moves slowly eastwards across central and northern New Zealand Sunday. A low forms east of Canterbury also tomorrow. Regional forecast until midnight tonight, Rahoroi Saturday. Northland, Auckland, Coromandel Peninsula. Cloudy periods, the odd shower for parts of Northland this evening and northerlies. Bay of Plenty, Rotorua, Gisborne and Hawke's Bay, also Tararua district, mainly fine with high cloud and morning frosts again. Evening cloud for Bay of Plenty, light winds. Waikato, Waitomo, Taupō, Tomarunui and Taranaki, a cloudy morning with a possible shower for some, then some fine breaks. Cloud increasing again this evening with the odd shower for Taranaki. Northerly strengthening in Taranaki at night. For Taihape, for Whanganui, Manawatu, Huruwhenua, Kapiti Coast, Wellington and Wairarapa, except the Tararua district. Areas of cloud to start with a few showers from Manawatu to Wellington and Wairarapa. Those showers clearing this afternoon to sunny breaks and northerlies. For Nelson and Marlborough, you're cloudy with a few showers. Northerlies from morning. For Buller, Grey and Westland, periods of rain heavy at times. Nor'easterly strong about the coast this evening. Canterbury and Otago, also Southland, a fine morning apart from some high cloud and frost for some. Scattered rain in Canterbury from afternoon and elsewhere from evening, falling as snow to 800 metres in Otago, light winds. Fiordland, your showers and some of them are heavy with possible thunderstorms this morning. Nor'easterlies dying up this afternoon and southerlies at night. And in the Chatham Islands, cloudy this morning with fine breaks and sou'westerlies. The outlook for all of New Zealand until midnight, Ratapu Sunday. North Island tomorrow, rain from early morning, heavy at times, clearing from the west during the afternoon and evening, followed by a few showers. South Island Sunday, periods of rain or showers, clearing about Nelson, Marlborough and about Fiordland in the afternoon. Chatham Island Sunday, fine spells but cloud increasing late Sunday and a few showers. Southwesterlies turn northeasterly in the afternoon. Met Service main centres weather today, Saturday. Auckland fine with morning frosts in sheltered places. Cloud increasing from afternoon. Northerly strengthen this morning, looking at 15 degrees. Tauranga's fine with early frosts. Cloud increasing this afternoon, light winds and a high of 15. Hamilton, you're partly cloudy with morning frost. Cloud increases this afternoon, light winds, afternoon northerlies, 14. Wellington's mostly cloudy with isolated showers clearing this afternoon as fine spells arrive. Northerlies, 13 degrees. Christchurch has high cloud with morning frosts, clouding over late afternoon. Few spots of rain from evening, light winds, 12. Dunedin, you have high cloud, then again clouding over from late afternoon. Occasional rain from evening, light winds and nor'easterlies about the coast from afternoon, a high of 11. It is 28 and a half minutes away from the news and weather at 6. It is time to launch into crowd science from the BBC, answering more of our questions.
1: How many of you have gone out at night into your back gardens or local parks or onto roofs and looked up at the infinite mystery of space?
2: When I was a very young boy, I had a telescope. The most interesting thing I saw was the rings of Saturn. I had seen pictures of it before, and I could see the Shepherd Moon too, which was great.
1: You are listening to Crowd Science from the BBC World Service, the programme that launches itself into the infinity of science, fuelled by curiosity, on a mission to find answers to your questions. I'm Marnie Chesterton, and the voice you just heard is listener Scott. He may sound like he's speaking to us from space, but he's actually on a phone line from California, in the US, where he's been keeping his eyes on the skies.
2: Well, last month, a meteor crashed into the ocean off of the coast of the state of Massachusetts. And I was wondering, what kind of risk do we live under of getting taken out by a meteor? What's the likelihood of me getting hit by a meteor? That's my question.
1: Okay, tell me more about the meteor. How did people react to it at the time?
2: Well, my friends back east, they heard a sonic boom, and that was it.
1: Were your friends back east genuinely concerned about getting hit?
2: No, they didn't care at all. They just shrugged it off. New Englanders, man, they're just like, I reacted to it because I'm from Massachusetts, you see. And I left in 1992, and I thought, wow, I almost got hit.
1: But it is one of those things. You know, if I want to avoid being hit by a tram, I won't go anywhere near the tram tracks. But if something comes from space and it's going to get me, there's nowhere to hide, really.
2: Why didn't they see that one coming, man? That's what I want to know.
1: Okay. You want to know why we didn't see it coming, how many of them we don't see coming, and then do some maths. What chance is there that we might get struck by one?
2: Yeah, exactly. I want to know. Am I going outside today or what?
1: Thank you, Scott, for that cheery question. So, what are the chances that a space rock is going to come hurtling out of the sky with no warning and, in Scott's words, take you out? Could we predict when meteors are coming and maybe get out of the way? And in a world that seems to be getting more chaotic every day, is being hit by a meteor really something I need to be worrying about? First things first, I think we need to find out a little bit more about meteors. No, wait, meteoroids. Or is it meteorites?
3: It is really confusing. Even for us working in this field, sometimes we get it wrong. So the current definition for these things is if you've got a rock in space, it can either be called an asteroid if it's rocky, or more of a comet if it's got icy material in it. But once you get to kind of smaller sizes and less than a meter, we call those meteoroids.
1: A meteoroid is the rock out there flying through space. Like an asteroid, but under a meter in diameter.
3: The optical phenomenon, so what people see as a shooting star or meteor or fireball if it's really bright, the light show, basically, if you will.
1: When a meteoroid passes through our atmosphere, it starts burning up and leaves a fiery trail behind it. That's when we call it a meteor.
3: These things typically come at like 15, 20 kilometers per second. An object that's a meter across like will be as bright as the full moon, which is pretty cool to see. And then if it hits the ground on the Earth, we call that meteorite.
1: A meteorite is the rock once it's landed on the Earth and cooled down and hopefully been picked up by a scientist.
3: So yeah, lots of terminology, confusing even for us.
1: A scientist like this one, perhaps.
3: All right, so I'm Dr. Hadrien de Villepoix. I'm originally from France and moved over to Australia to join a program called the Desert Fireball Network. I've become the lead scientist of this fireball observation program in Australia.
1: Desert Fireball Network is a brilliant name, can I just say? So you're lead scientist of Desert Fireball Network. What does that entail?
3: So the idea behind this observation program is we've got these cameras looking up out in the outback in a network configuration, constantly taking pictures until we record one of those fireballs.
1: The Desert Fireball Network doesn't just record the meteors. They use their cameras to triangulate the path each takes, predict where it might land, and then get out there to try and find it and bring it home. For science.
3: Oh, so that's the fun part of the job. So if meteorites survive, then we make predictions about where they fall. We can usually do that to a couple square kilometers kind of uncertainty, but finding it is still a big challenge. We don't always find them. You need a team of like six people looking like for days or maybe a week or 2 weeks to cover that whole area.
1: Do we know how many meteors hit our planet on a daily basis?
3: So meteors that people might be able to see, we get millions of those. But the bigger you go in size, the less frequent they are. And that's a real good thing, because once you get to like multi-kilometer size objects, thank God, they're not very frequent.
1: Okay, and you are looking for meteorites. How much advance warning do you get?
3: We get no warning. We basically know about them once they hit our atmosphere, so about 100 kilometers up. That's when they start making a light show. But while they're out in space to detect 10 centimeter cross meteoroids, you need a really, really big telescopes. So most of them, like, we just don't detect. We get zero warning until they hit our atmosphere.
1: Oh, wow. And then how much time have you got between them hitting the atmosphere and them potentially hitting the ground?
3: The maximum warning you would be able to get is a couple minutes.
1: So there are millions of meteors hitting our atmosphere every single day. They're too small to see them coming, and once we do see them, they'll hit the ground in mere minutes. So far, it's sounding like Scott could get a direct hit at any moment. But there's a twist. Not all meteors produce a meteorite. The vast majority of them just burn up completely or explode when they hit the atmosphere and fall as dust. Those aren't going to take anyone out. Phew.
3: It's not just size, it also comes down to strength. If you've got a rock that's like light and fluffy, not really well bound together, it will break up pretty quickly when it hits our atmosphere. Whereas if you got, say, like a pure iron asteroid that impacts, like this one's got much higher chance of surviving in one piece to the ground, for example.
1: Hadrian looks for the meteors which fall out in the barren Australian desert, and there's not much chance of them harming anyone out there. Most of the Earth's surface, around 71% in fact, is ocean, and the ones that fall out there are unlikely to hurt anyone either, although one could knock out an unsuspecting fish, I suppose. But of course, they do fall on human habitats as well.
3: We've had several cases of meteorites going through roofs. Sometimes the easiest way of finding them is somebody reporting that they got a hole in their roof and a weird rock that's landed in their living room. It sounds unlikely, but actually this happened quite a few times.
1: The only known person in history to be hit by a meteorite was Anne Hodges. It happened in November 1954 in Alabama in the US. It was a big one too, about the size of a coconut. It left a 3-foot-wide hole in her roof.
3: Yeah, so I think what happened is the meteorite actually bounced off something else and then hit her on the leg. She got a pretty bad bruise. But we haven't had any recorded cases of people getting killed by a meteorite.
1: Our listener Scott wants to know what the chances are of being hit by a falling meteor. Is there any way of calculating that? I mean, how much risk do meteors pose to the average person during their lifetime?
3: Yeah, that's an interesting question. So I run some numbers, very rough back of the hand sort of calculation. If I was to estimate, like, what's the chance of you over the next year getting hit by one of these things? Yeah, somewhere around 1 in a trillion. So really not a lot, definitely not something to worry about.
1: The ones that you study are mostly fairly small. What, centimetres, tens of centimetres? What happens, Hadrian, when larger rocks head our way? So at what size does a space rock stop being an interesting scientific specimen and start becoming something that might destroy a city?
3: Yeah, what size does it become a problem? That size is around 10 metres. You've got an asteroid that's around 10 metres punching for atmosphere at high speeds. It's like it creates a shockwave. That shockwave is what does a lot of the damage. And that happened last time in Russia in 2013. So the Chelyabinsk fireball over like central Russia.
1: Yes, I remember watching the dash cam footage.
3: Yeah, it was a pretty impressive fireball, wasn't it? And the fireball was brighter than the sun as well, which was crazy. But that didn't hurt anyone. What really hurt people is a couple minutes later, once you got that giant sonic boom creating like an overpressure and breaking windows, and the broken glass is what hurt people. But those events are so rare and they've been so rarely recorded by instruments that it's really hard to put tight error bars on how often they happen.
1: Okay, so there's millions of meteors arriving every day, but very few of them survive all the way down to the Earth's surface, where they could smack you on the head. And when you factor in how much of our planet is uninhabited, the chances of one hitting you are really very small. But meteors aren't the only things that might be hurtling through the cosmos on a beeline for our pale blue planet. There are some much bigger and scarier things out there. The meteoroid's big brother. Asteroids. That's where we're going next. You're listening to Crowd Science from the BBC World Service. I'm Marnie Chesterton, and I'm trying to answer a question from Scott in California. what's the risk of being hit by something plummeting to Earth from space? And if you thought a space rock the size of a washing machine was scary, how about one the size of a 15-story tower block?
4: Earlier in 2025, we were faced with an asteroid that was estimated ultimately to be about 60 meters in size.
1: A terrifying threat with a less than terrifying scientific name, 2024 YR4.
4: 2024 YR4 was discovered at the end of 2024 and by early 25, where it could be in 2032, intersected the Earth.
1: This is the disaster scenario Hollywood dreams of. A massive asteroid zooming through space on its enormous 4-year-long elliptical orbit around the sun, but this time on a collision course with our planet. Well, kind of. Scientists' predictions indicate it was heading for our neighbourhood at least. To know if it would hit us, they need more data.
4: For the first time in about 2 decades, this was an asteroid approaching 1% chance of impact in the future. It sounds low, but in our world, something that could do damage reaching that level was very significant. And as we got observations every night from the worldwide network of telescopes, the probability of impact in 2032 continued to rise. My name is Kelly Fast. I am the Acting Planetary Defense Officer at NASA headquarters in Washington, D.C. I lead NASA's Planetary Defense Coordination Office.
1: Planetary Defense Officer. Is that the best job title you've ever had?
4: Absolutely, absolutely. It's a heavy responsibility, but it is fun to have a cool title to go with it.
1: Back to that asteroid, 2024 YR4. Hurtling our way. Kelly and her team watched and waited for more data to come in.
4: We've done exercises with hypothetical asteroids that could impact at some future date. All that's been very valuable, but to actually live it for real, I wouldn't say it was scary, but it was sobering. And ultimately, over time, we were able to get enough observations and be able to say, it's going to pass by the Earth. It's not going to be a problem. And that was a great test of the system to be able to retire a threat like that.
1: Asteroids in our solar system are, like Earth, on an orbit around our sun. But they're not as neat as our nice, even, mostly circular orbit. They zoom way out wide and then back in tight on an elliptical orbit, which means there's a chance their route could overlap with ours.
4: You can't just spot an asteroid once and then know where it's going to be in the future. You have to get multiple observations as it moves across the sky to be able to tell you, 10, 20, 100 years into the future, is it going to be in the same place at the same time as the Earth?
1: And what kind of objects that might come close to the Earth are you interested in defending us from?
4: We have a metric to find the asteroids that are estimated to be about 140 meters and larger in size.
1: Asteroids of this size are visible out in space. They're so big that they reflect sunlight as they hurtle through the dark, so telescopes can pick them up. Everything Kelly and her team find gets logged in the catalogue.
4: Asteroids smaller than that could pose a threat. We're finding asteroids of all sizes, getting them into the catalog, and then being able to check them off and say, okay, that is not the asteroid we're worried about. Let's keep looking.
1: So do we know where all the dangerous asteroids are?
4: If you talk about like the 1 kilometer and larger asteroids, something that could have global effects, or they like to talk about the dinosaurs with those.
1: Those are the planet killers, right?
4: Yeah, some people say that. And the nice thing is we're not so worried about that because we know that population pretty well. So let's now look at the ones that could, we're maybe not so much worried about global consequences, but what about regional consequences? And so that's this size range, 140 meters and larger. That is estimated to be about 25,000. We have about 46% of those, but there is still a ways to go.
1: So how often do asteroids large enough to cause regional damage actually hit the Earth?
4: That's like a 1 in 5,000 year event. So, I mean, we are talking very infrequent. As you go larger in size, it would be even less frequent as you went up to like the 140 meter in size or larger. Then you get to tens of thousands or millions of years even for these really large ones. You know, space is big. For the Earth and an asteroid to come into the same place at the same time, it's a rare event. We are talking about something that might not happen in our careers or lifetimes or for thousands of years or next week. We're not sure.
1: With these bigger asteroids, although the chances of being hit are still minuscule, there are a lot more ways of meeting your end if it does happen. Not just flattening by the rock itself, but crushed by the energy pulse it would release as it hits the atmosphere, or sliced apart by flying glass as the sonic boom shatters windows. Trees or buildings could be levelled. If one falls into the sea, there could be a tsunami, and there could be knock-on effects in the weeks or months afterwards, dust particles in the atmosphere or climate disruption. So, what do we do if one is heading our way? Well, as you might expect, the Planetary Defence Coordination Office is ready to do some planet defending.
4: We do fund teams who look at deflection techniques, gravity tractor. What if you positioned, you know, the spacecraft as a mass next to an asteroid and you had lots of time to just sort of tug it with gravity? Ion beam deflection, where you use like an ion engine on your spacecraft, firing ions at the asteroid in these slow push techniques. We even collaborate with the U.S. National Laboratories here on modeling what Hollywood likes to go to, you know, a nuclear deflection option.
1: Okay, so you've got kinetic impactors, so fire things at it. Or you've got gravity tractors, so use gravity to try and pull it to a different course. And you've got nuclear to blow it up.
4: Or to deflect it, yes. And it really, all of it, it does depend on the asteroid, because you might want to say, oh, okay, that's a rubbly asteroid, that we want to be careful how we deflect it so we don't break it into multiple pieces. Those are all important questions. And honestly, all of that really does depend on the asteroid.
1: So going back to our listener, Scott, who wanted us to find out how much of a risk it is, when we're talking about the kinds of large asteroids that you work on, what's your answer to Scott?
4: I don't have like the statistical odds in front of me or anything, but some of these smaller asteroids that could do damage, if it's like a once a century or once every 5,000 year event, you know, he can just live his life and be happy. Bottom line is, you know, he should not be losing sleep over this, because honestly, all the other natural disasters happen far more often. This might not make him feel better, but you know, there are other risks in life that happen every day. It is so low on the list. And if anything, he should be encouraged by the fact that NASA is doing something about it. It's not something that should keep him up at night, that's for sure.
1: So, meteoroids and asteroids come in all sizes. The smaller they are, the more likely they are to burn up entirely before they reach the surface of our planet. And the larger they are, the more likely

0: I think it was the ISS that was being serviced, and they lost a toolkit. And it was a glove as well, urine crystals, you know, that are floating around there for some of the Apollo Day missions.
1: So tell me about urine crystals. I'm fascinated by this. So hang on. So early space missions, they just jettison astronauts' pee out of the spaceship.
0: They definitely did do that, yes. When it's ejected into space, you know, it will freeze and form like crystals. But then it's just flowing around space. And like everything floating around in orbit, it's going at 7.5 kilometers per second or faster. That could still cause a problem. And I'm not an expert on urine crystals, I'm afraid. I can't really give you much expertise there.
1: Stephen Wokes might not be an expert in cosmic urine crystals, but he is an expert in the kinds of man-made space junk that's floating around in low Earth orbit in huge quantities.
0: Since the space age began back in the 60s, there's been all nations putting up a lot of satellites into space. In the early days, people used to launch these satellites, they did their mission for 5-10 years, and then they just died in orbit. And that was just acceptable, and then you launch some new ones. So over the decades, there's a lot of build-up of dead satellites. And in addition to that, there's been some breakups of satellites where things have either hit each other or things have happened internally and fragments have broken off. In low Earth orbit, you're moving at 7.5 kilometers per second. At that speed, even if you're a 1 centimeter piece of aluminium, you're going to just shred the thing you're hitting. So that's a serious problem.
1: I've suited up in squeaky clean overalls, protective hairnet and little blue booties to come in here, one of the clean rooms at Astroscale UK. Chief Engineer Steve is directing my attention through the enormous window in front of me to an even cleaner room where their satellite is being built.
0: So our satellites are designed to get close to and then interact with other satellites, docking to them or doing other services as well. But for this satellite, it's going up and then it's going to bring down some pieces of debris, some old dead satellites that are tumbling. That's quite tricky to do, to grab a tumbling satellite. In fact, it's never been done before, so this is a world's first.
1: Yeah. It's clear that space junk can cause serious issues up in space. In this programme, we are more interested about ourselves on the ground. Do we know how much to worry about this stuff falling to Earth?
0: So the Earth's atmosphere obviously kind of decays almost exponentially as you raise in altitude. But even at 500, 600, 700 kilometres, it still has an effect on the orbits of spacecraft. It's very gentle, but it's always there. That means over time, the orbits very slowly decay. That's a lot of things sitting there that eventually, at the end of the life, are going to come down and re-enter the Earth's atmosphere. Now, when they do that, hopefully they burn up.
1: Good use of hopefully.
0: Yeah, so they are designed to burn up. So in all Western cultures, the US, Europe and things like that, you need a license to launch. And part of the regulation around that is you need to ensure that when your satellite re-enters the Earth's atmosphere, the threat it poses to humans on the ground is less than 1 in 10,000. Okay? And that's fairly standard across most of the spacefaring nations.
1: Has much space junk fallen to Earth? Has any of it hurt anyone?
0: So a fair bit has come down over the years. Most of it, of course, when it comes down, it hits the ocean. It goes to the bottom of the seafloor. It's gone completely. But there's been 2 people actually hit by debris to date. The first one was in America before 2000, but they weren't injured. It was a piece of, I think, carbon fibre from the description. So although it came down and hit their shoulder, it didn't do any significant damage at all. The other case was in the early 2000s where a kid in China got hit by a piece of debris and it did actually injure him. I think it broke his toe and it skimmed past his head. Thankfully, no one's been killed to date. It's never happened. But the risk is growing as more satellites get put up there, and it is inevitable, unfortunately, at some point. Yes, the likelihood is someone's going to die.
1: Astroscale's solution is to get up there and get cleaning. And that's where the spacecraft I'm looking at comes in.
0: We're going to get the old dead satellites and bring them down. Because this spacecraft is designed to go up, grab a piece of space debris, bring it down, and then go up after another one. So it can do multiple pieces of space debris removal in one mission before itself then deorbiting. Yeah. Over the next 10 years, the likelihood is one person will die from a piece of space debris. If you compare that to like the number of people that die over the next 10 years from car crashes or airplane flights or disease or hurricanes, you know, this is still a very low number, given that this is one person in the world's population. So, you know, that's one person in 8 billion is going to die over the next 10 years. So it's not great. I wish the number was zero, but it's still a very low chance of any single person listening to this that they're going to get killed. The chance is very low.

0: So, whether it's smaller meteoroids crashing through your roof, bouncing off your coffee table and smacking you in the head, or a massive asteroid taking out you, all your neighbours, and maybe even the entire planet, there's always some risk that we could meet our end at the hands of a space rock. But it's far, far more likely that we'll be the agent of our own destruction. A chunk of dead satellite is far more likely to be the thing that takes you out than anything from the outer edges of our solar system. We've used low Earth orbit as a dumping ground for our space-age trash, and one day it'll come back to us. Still, CrowdScience listeners, I don't think you need to panic here. All of this is fantastically unlikely. You can put away your titanium umbrella for now. Thank you, Scott, for a great question, and over to you for the credits.
1: You've been listening to Crowd Science on the BBC World Service. The question was from me, Scott, in San Francisco, California. The presenter was Marnie Chesterton, and the producer was Emily Knight. If you've got a science question you'd like the team to answer, you can email it to crowdscience@bbc.co.uk. or voice note at WhatsApp. The number is +44 8000 314 773. The number again is +44 8000 314 773. Thank you for listening, and don't forget to look up.
2: And don't forget to look up. Absolutely. Thank you very much indeed. That was Crowd Science from the BBC. And coming up next, it'll be the very latest in RNZ news. Crowd Science, of course, will return next week. Thank you for your company very much indeed. I look forward to it again tomorrow morning. We're going to join Ali Fakature, the Malian singer and guitarist, one of Africa's most internationally renowned musicians. This is Pieta Bota to the news.

0: RNZ News at 6. Kia ora, good morning. I'm Alison Leonard. Senior doctors working for ACC have written an open letter to its senior managers about gagging concerns and alleged unfair dismissal processes. More than 50 doctors represented by the Association of Salaried Medical Specialists are striking, in part over the agency's refusal to offer personal grievance rights or protections for speaking up. In the letter, the senior doctors say the Accident Compensation Corporation's bargaining efforts undermine basic employment rights. The doctors say they're afraid if they say something out of line, do not agree or speak out about a public issue, they will be sacked without explanation or fair process. The Prime Minister of Thailand says 9 people are still in a serious condition after a teenage student shot and killed 7 people, then himself, near Bangkok. The 14-year-old boy's first 2 victims were his grandparents, and the next victims, including dozens injured, were at a school. It's the second school shooting this year in Thailand. The Prime Minister, Anutin Chavirakul, says school security will be looked at.
1: I don't think we ever had any idea to put an x-ray screen machines for students before entering the school. I think that is not ordinary, that is not normal. But the Minister of Education had told me that he would need to do something.
0: The 5 killed at the school were staff. Meta says it will appeal against an order to pay hundreds of millions of dollars for public nuisance. A judge in New Mexico has ordered the owner of Facebook and Instagram to pay $567 million for failing to warn people about the dangers its platforms pose to children. Meta is also appealing against fines of $375 million from the same case. CNN's Hadass Gold has more.
2: Together, that's around $942 million that Meta has to pay in this case in New Mexico. That is a drop in the bucket for Meta when you look at just their annual profit, which was about $60 billion in 2025. Investors seem to be shrugging at this news, but it is still a momentous day for these sorts of legal battles over the harms of social media. Some experts are likening it to the tobacco moment for social media. And Meta is still facing an avalanche of lawsuits from other states and from other individuals that could change things in the future.
0: The Drama Teachers Association says the government has made a mistake by omitting event technology from 9 new high school subjects. The subjects will be developed by industry skills boards to provide clear pathways to further training and jobs. Drama New Zealand says a subject is needed that covers lighting, sound, staging, costume and set design. It says failing to create that has severed pathways into industries that have critical skill shortages. The organisation says it also endangers the government's plan to grow the event sector's economic contribution to $22 billion a year by 2030. The All Blacks hold a narrow lead over the Stormers at half-time of their opening tour match in South Africa. Flanker Simon Parker scored just before the break to put the tourists at 14-7 ahead in Cape Town. Hooker Samisoni Taukeaho scored their opening try. 2 All Blacks players, Parker and Anton Lennett-Brown, were both shown early yellow cards. In NPC last night, Waikato held out a late surge from Taranaki to win 38-32 in New Plymouth. And the Warriors are staying grounded after their rousing 28-12 win over NRL leaders Penrith. Recalled half Luke Metcalf scored 2 tries and 16 points for the Warriors, whose performance impressed coach Andrew Webster.
3: I think it gives us confidence that we belong and we're going to have to improve, because that's the best thing about tonight is there's certainly still some improvement in us, but we definitely need to celebrate what we did well.
0: The Warriors remain 3rd in the standings, 2 points behind the Panthers with 4 games remaining. And that's the news.
4: Whaiakene coming up with Kate Roger and Mihi Forbes, diplomat by day, creator of Slumdog Millionaire by night, Vikash Swaru.
5: The stigma of growing up with a bipolar mother in 80s small town New Zealand.
4: The unsettled legacy of Captain Cook, historian Tony Ballantyne on the ghost still haunting us.
5: Poet Nam Lee on his writing inspired by Vietnamese boat people.
4: And the beavers helping prevent flooding in West London. 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
0: Here is the short forecast from Met Service until midnight. For Northland to Taranaki, also Coromandel, Taupo and Taumarunui. Cloudy periods, isolated showers, mainly Waikato southwards this morning and Northland this evening. Bay of Plenty, also Gisborne to Hawke's Bay, mainly fine with high cloud and morning frosts, evening cloud in Bay of Plenty. Whanganui and Taihape to Wellington, also Wairarapa. Cloudy periods, isolated showers about Manawatu and Wellington and Wairarapa, clearing this afternoon. Nelson and Marlborough, cloudy with a few showers. Buller Grey and Westland, periods of rain, heavy at times. Canterbury, Otago, Southland, mainly fine this morning, then cloud increasing, scattered rain developing in Canterbury this afternoon and elsewhere from evening. Snow possible to 800 metres in Otago. Fiordland showers today, some heavy, possible thunderstorms this morning, and Chatham Islands cloudy periods. And the Met Service forecast for the main centres today until midnight for Auckland. Fine, some morning frost in sheltered places, cloud increasing from afternoon, northerlies picking up this morning and a high today of 15. Tauranga fine, some early frosts, cloud increasing this afternoon, light winds, high of 15. Hamilton partly cloudy, morning frost, cloud increasing this afternoon, light winds, afternoon northerlies and a high today of 14. Wellington, mostly cloudy, isolated showers clearing this afternoon as fine spells develop, northerly winds and a high today of 13. Christchurch, high cloud, morning frost, clouding over late afternoon with a few spots of rain developing this evening and light winds. Christchurch, your high is 12. And Dunedin, high cloud, clouding over from late afternoon, occasional rain from evening, light winds, northeasterlies about the coast from afternoon with a high today of 11. RNZ National at 6 minutes past six. A very good Saturday morning to you. Hope you've had a great week and hopefully you're going to have a sort of relaxing weekend. That's always appreciated. Coming up this hour, more or less risk aversion. How to understand risk-averse financial decision with more or less from the BBC. And our friends at The Detail at 6:30 this morning, Trump's gift to China, the unenviable position it leaves New Zealand. That's all coming up. We've got time for some music, though. Plenty of, actually, this hour. Here's Luke Buddha and Here Comes the Wind.

0: RNZ National. That is Welsh singer-songwriter Kate Le Bon and Daylight Matters. She's known for her distinctive voice, I agree with that, and interesting arrangements. It's a 6:15 time now for More or Less from the BBC, and today, would you take £50,000 or would you take a 50-50 chance of £1 million? Ooh, difficult question. Here we go, from the BBC, More or Less.
1: Hello and welcome to More or Less. We're the programme that looks at the numbers in the news, in life and in hypothetical big money prizes. And I'm Lizzie McNeil. Another day, another UK poll getting the Twittersphere all excitable. But what was it about this time? I don't hear you cry. What piece of polling could possibly have riled the twits enough to warrant a podcast? Well, it was about the rationality, or alleged lack thereof, of the British population's financial decision-making. Compelling, eh? You see, the YouGov poll that riled everyone up so much asked this tantalising question.
2: If you had a choice between instantly receiving £50,000 or a 50% chance to win £1 million, which would you pick?
1: The survey found that 73% of Brits would take the £50,000, while 21% opted for the 50-50 chance of winning £1 million, and 6% said they didn't know. Now, as you may or may not have imagined, this finding provoked outrage.
3: Britain must be the most risk-averse society on planet Earth.
4: This is what's wrong with Britain, TBH.
1: That last one, by the way, was from celebrity polling analyst and More or Less interviewee Nate Silver. So, what is going on? Is the UK irrationally risk-averse? And why do people differ in this decision? One of those who joined the fevered online Twitter debate was the BBC's economics editor Faisal Islam, who tweeted, "What a poll!" Now, this is the kind of polling passion we at More or Less admire, so we got him into the studio to talk about it all away from the pounding keyboards of discontent. First up, the premise of the outrage.
5: In some regards, there is some maths, basic maths behind it, and it's a kind of very simplistic probability, which is £50,000, whilst higher than zero, is far less than a 50% chance of £1 million. And so the expected outcome over time of the coin flip for £1 million is £500,000. So it's worth 10 times more. So on a very simple understanding of what is the better option, that is what has motivated people to think it's blazingly obvious from their perspective that you would go for the coin flip and you'd go for the expected value of £500,000 versus a guarantee of 50,000.
1: But this analysis, says Faisal, is a tiny bit limited.
5: There is a delicious irony here, because in some way, the people assuming you should go for the coin toss think they're being very sophisticated, and that to accept the certainty of 50,000 is basically stupid and idiotic. But the irony is that it's kind of basic, what we call behavioural finance, behavioural economics, decision theory. In fact, it goes back nearly three centuries, 288 years, to Bernoulli, who would not have thought that that was stupid. And that's because expected value, so simply timesing the probability by the outcome, is actually not how our brains work. It's not how we make decisions.
1: 18th century Swiss mathematician Nicolas Bernoulli is credited as the person who formalised the mathematics of marginal utility. Now, this is the idea, as he wrote in 1738, that
6: any increase in wealth, no matter how insignificant, will always result in an increase in utility, which is inversely proportionate to the quantity of goods already possessed.
1: Or, if you want that in simple terms, £50,000 means a lot more to someone with no money than someone with lots of money.
5: If you've got zero net wealth, which affects a lot of households right now, so no savings, right? And then you stack up the 50,000s like bricks that you might be able to earn, they aren't all worth the same to you. The first 50,000 is worth much more than the 7th or the 8th or 9th or the 10th.
1: That's the first basic thing you need to know. The second is something called prospect theory.
5: And that was developed by Daniel Kahneman, economist, won a Nobel Prize essentially for this in 2002. It comes from the late 70s. And the essential intuition here, and there's a lot of maths behind it, is that you judge risk and make choices based on the comparison of potential gains and losses in particular, rather than your expected win.
1: Prospect theory originates in a paper written by Daniel Kahneman and Amos Tversky in 1979. It is a classic in behavioural economics. By doing loads of controlled surveys, a little bit like the YouGov poll, where people have to choose between different financial gains under different circumstances, they were able to draw out a lot of useful observations. One is that people tended to give more weight than they should to small probabilities, and less weight than they should to medium and large ones. People also make their money and risk decisions relative to a reference point. You're more likely to bet a second $10 after losing a bet with a friend, double or quits, than you would have been to bet $20 in the first place. You're $10 down, right? You're not thinking generally. You're thinking relative to the reference point. And then there's the most famous phrase in the paper.
6: Losses loom larger than gains. The aggravation that one experiences in losing a sum of money appears to be greater than the pleasure associated with gaining the same amount.
5: People value very highly the possibility of losing things that they already have. And so the critical part of this question is that you're told you get the 50,000 come what may. And so people will bank that.
1: So it feels like if you don't get the million, you've lost £50,000. And fundamentally, Faisal says, that is a lot of money to a lot of people in the UK.
5: 50,000 is, I did a rough calculation, so 50k is more than the 73rd percentile of UK financial wealth.
1: Not counting property and pensions, only about a quarter of Brits have a wealth of £50,000 or more. At the other end of the wealth spectrum, a quarter have less than £300.
5: So what this basically says is 50k is a huge amount of money by the standards of the vast bulk of the UK household population. It's a transformative amount of money. Or rather, it's transformative enough for people to be satisfied with it and delighted with the certainty that their life has changed by that amount of money, and enough not to risk losing it for the possibility of earning 20 times that amount. So that's the difference between expected value and the reality of our relationship with risk.
1: Now, there certainly are gender and age differences around the level of risk that people can tolerate, and it's plausible that there are cultural differences too. It might well be that the outraged Twitterers in the US thought that their country is more successful because Americans take more risks. So, it was handy that a few days later, YouGov asked the same question in the US.
5: And the numbers were pretty similar, but it did show that Americans seemed to be slightly more willing to take the bet. But the margins were pretty small.
1: 65% of Americans said they'd take $50,000 compared to 73% of Brits and the £50,000. Because of the currency conversion, it's hard to know exactly how they compare, but they're close enough.
5: The deep and hilarious irony here was that when someone as numerically sophisticated as Nate Silver said, this is what is wrong with Britain, this is what is wrong. And you think, oh, right, OK, this is not just some random, like, jokey YouGov poll. This is, in fact, explains, you know, plenty that's wrong with the British economy. Whereas it turns out that it's pretty similar in America.
1: Thanks to the BBC's economics editor, Faisal Islam. That's all for this week. But be sure to send us an email if you've seen a number or a stat in the news you think we should take a look at. The email is moreorless@bbc.co.uk. Until next time, goodbye.
7: And that programme came to us from the BBC. Coming up around about 5:30, another episode from our friends at The Detail. We have time for more music, though, before we get there. Ed Waka, first song written in Te Reo, inspired by his grandmother and daughter. Award-winning songwriter from Tamaki Makaurau. This is his song, E Kura.

0: Ed Waka and Air Kura. It is 29 minutes past six. It is time for RNZ's program, The Detail. And this morning, in China-US rivalry, New Zealand remains isolated, but not insulated.
1: New Zealand's isolation no longer offers insulation from the big geopolitical rivalries. Chinese warships conducted live fire exercises between Australia and New Zealand last year.
2: Now to that breaking news, and commercial planes flying across the Tasman Sea have been forced to divert around the airspace above three Chinese warships after they warned that they were conducting live fire exercises.
1: More recently, Beijing launched a nuclear-capable missile into the nuclear-free South Pacific. Here's Prime Minister Christopher Luxon.
3: We don't want to see increasing militarisation in our region, and essentially now this is the second year where we've seen activity from China.
1: Kia ora and welcome to The Detail. I'm Anna Fifield. To find out more about China's ambitions in the world, and particularly in our part of the world, I talked to Sam Chetwin-George, a senior fellow at the Asia Society's Centre on US-China Relations in New York. Sam is a Kiwi, and in May he published a piece in Foreign Affairs magazine about how Beijing is making the most of all the global turbulence. We're going to talk about China's goals, but first I asked Sam to tell me how he came to focus on China, and particularly on the Chinese Communist Party.
4: I was born in Hong Kong, so I had an early relationship with Asia. My mum has a theory that she used to walk through Wan Chai Market in the mornings to work when she was pregnant with me. So she has a theory that I was imprinted early with the Chinese language and smells and the environment. But in any case, I have always been interested in Asia. My second language was Japanese because my school didn't offer Chinese. And then after a few years of quite uninspiring corporate work in London, decided to upend my life and learn Chinese at the New Zealand Prime Minister's Scholarship, now sadly discontinued. But the language was my way into understanding China, and then I became very interested in the Communist Party in the mid-2010s when things were starting to heat up a bit, and continue with my graduate study in East Asian studies and focus mainly on Communist Party political history. And since then, the topic has just grown and grown, and the opportunities have grown with it.
1: Yeah, you certainly picked a great topic. Sam, you have read a lot of CCP documents, but for those who haven't, how would you describe Xi Jinping's worldview as we understand it today?
4: Well, I think Xi Jinping is obsessed with strength, I think is the best way to frame it. And the party he leads is also obsessed with strength. These are his words, not mine. In 2017, he offered a periodization of Chinese history. So we went back and said, well, Mao helped China stand up after many years of war. They fought World War II, the Civil War as well, helped China get back on its feet. Deng Xiaoping, who oversaw the reform and opening up, lots of wealth creation and business growth, he defined as the era of getting rich. Mm-hmm. And he then said in 2017 that that had come to a close and he was ushering in an era of becoming strong. And for Xi Jinping, strength means returning China to what he sees as its rightful position in the world as a great civilization and a great country. And that's anchored first and foremost in the absolute leadership of the party under his rule, but also in challenging and contesting the leadership of the United States that the party is always seen as its principal adversary.
1: Right. So do you think that China is trying to kind of rewrite the rules of the international, the post-World War II order, or is he trying to just gain more influence within the existing rules?
4: I think for a party like the Communist Party that's really started as a guerrilla organization, and they won their victories early on through guerrilla warfare. So I think for this kind of an organization, they're very, very adaptable and very good at playing with what they've got on the table. So in some ways, there might not even be a dichotomy between those two things, in that insofar as the existing order serves China's interests, you know, until recently, the US had basically secured global sea lanes through its naval presence at important choke points. That was very useful for China because they then didn't have to expend their own defence budget on guaranteeing the sea lanes that fed their export machine. Likewise, the WTO has been extremely useful, and China uses the UN as well where it's expedient to do so. At the same time, there are other organisations, international organisations, rulemaking organisations like NATO that China's profoundly opposed to. And I think it's not as well understood that the Chinese support for the Russian war in Ukraine is intimately tied up in this joint effort to push back against NATO and to create a new architecture, a new security architecture for the Eurasian continent. I mean, an interesting tableau to give us a sense of what China means and the relationship between the old order and the new order, or what they hope to be the new order, is the military parade in Beijing in September of last year, where they were nominally celebrating the end of World War II and the victory of what the Chinese call the anti-fascist war. But Xi Jinping was standing on the rostrum flanked by Kim Jong-un, whom you know a lot about, Anna, and Vladimir Putin. And I think we can all say that they're not representatives of the old rules-based order. And this might give us a sense of what's really in store.
1: Yeah, right. And I distinctly remember Donald Trump really had FOMO at that time. He was like mean girl tweeting, hope they're having a good time. They're plotting against me, because he obviously did feel a little left out. As you say, since 2017 in particular, Xi Jinping has been trying to make China strong. And he's been really trying to present himself and the CCP under his leadership on the international stage as a global leader. He's a statesman, a reliable, a peaceful rising power. That was quite a hard sell for China until very recently, when Donald Trump has come along and created all this chaos and turbulence and suddenly made China look pretty reliable by comparison. So I'm interested to know kind of how, in your piece that you've written about in Foreign Affairs, you say that China was ready for the age of anarchy, that it saw that the US-led international order was breaking down. Can you tell us a bit more about that? What you mean by the age of anarchy, first of all, and how you came to the conclusion that Beijing saw it coming and prepared for it?
4: The age of anarchy, I think, at a basic level, I think captures something that we're all living through and observing in the way we understand the world, which is that wars are proliferating on many continents. Countries are facing pressure to increase their defense spending. There's talk of nuclear proliferation. And we're hearing these extraordinary pronouncements by world leaders like Mark Carney and his talk of rupture with the old order, Ursula von der Leyen talking about the West as it used to exist is no longer. And so we are in this time of uncertainty. I could have called it the age of disorder, the age of uncertainty. Anarchy was maybe a bit more dramatic.
1: Indeed.
4: but at a more specific level, anarchy is doing something there, which is there are still anarchy. You could call it the rule of the jungle as well. There are still rules in the jungle. Mm-hmm. It's just that those rules are defined by who is the strongest. And secondarily, in the jungle, there's a really complex ecosystem of behavior in that the non-apex and even the apex predators find interesting ways to coexist both within their own groupings like wolf packs and elephant herds, but also between species. And we're really at a time now when the certainties are gone and we have to be perhaps radical, perhaps creative in the way we think about how to face this, what is really quite radical uncertainty, particularly for New Zealand, in that the US, while not a formal treaty ally, is effectively our security guarantor, particularly given our close relationship with Australia, who's very much enmeshed with US operational planning. And we need to think about how to move forward when that American presence, as you say, has become very unreliable and very chaotic.
1: Mm, right. Can you tell us a little bit about how Xi is taking advantage of this environment and casting China as the stable alternative to the chaotic West?
4: If you're a propagandist sitting in Beijing, Trump is the gift you never thought you'd get. Mm-hmm. Just really quite extraordinary in that the party is long cast America in this light, has written these polemical essays about American power as bullying, hegemonic, faithless, unreliable, violent, greedy, expansionist. And unfortunately, President Trump is proving out some of those stereotypes. And that's really significant, not just because the Chinese feel vindicated at some level, but because that's on view to the rest of the world, who know very well that there's this tussle going on between China and America. And countries like New Zealand are in the unenviable position of having to navigate that. And a lot of the strategic advantage might come from China being able to convince American allies and partners of their unreliability, because then they'll have to start hedging and they won't fully commit to American partnerships and initiatives and might have to divert some of their resources into either becoming more strategically autonomous themselves or seeking other partners. I think this is really acute in Southeast Asia in particular. And the war, Trump's war in Iran has not helped at all. He didn't inform any of them of this coming strike. And so countries like Japan, South Korea, Taiwan, hugely dependent on energy through the Strait of Hormuz, and we're just left with effectively an ongoing crisis that was America's making. I think the other really interesting thing recently is that Trump has spoken very transactionally about Taiwan, about arms sales to Taiwan after his recent meeting with President Xi. So in aggregate, I think Trump is doing some of this work himself, and the Chinese are very adeptly amplifying these messages in ways that are probably quite effective. Now, if we cast a critical lens on this, is China the guardian of stability in the world? Of course they're not. They're like any big power. They are focused on their own interests and they're focused on their own objectives. And I think the biggest lie about China's pursuit of stability is the extent to which it's funding and supporting Vladimir Putin's war in Ukraine. I think they're just doing it in a smarter way. Mm-hmm. America's so overt in its military adventurism, and China's just very carefully and very cleverly, I think, kept its support at a level that's plausibly deniable.
1: You said just then about how countries in Southeast Asia in particular are having to hedge between, you know, its main economic partner, China, and its traditional kind of security guarantor in the United States. Tell me how New Zealand should be thinking about this. How do we straddle these difficult relationships and try to keep, keep the balance between security and economics at a time when they are increasingly intertwined?
4: I think New Zealand and a lot of countries in Southeast, particularly Vietnam and Southeast Asia, but many countries around the world have this latent anti-Americanism that is very easily activated. And it can be tempting sometimes to think now Trump's America's bad, so perhaps Xi Jinping's China is better. But actually, maybe they're just both big, powerful countries who are going to do what they want. So I think the best strategy for New Zealand is just to focus on our own resilience, our own strategic autonomy insofar as we can. So I think that means it's a time when defence is just becoming more and more important, our near shores defence in particular. But trends in defence are favouring small countries, like force projection through drones and new technology is actually working in our favour, I think. And then we want to make sure we're as energy secure as we possibly can be. But there may be ways for us to insulate ourselves by making ourselves more strategically valuable. But as you say, it's not obvious how to proceed, and that there is no replacement for America and there is no replacement for China. It's really just about diversifying our security relationships and our trading relationships.
1: As the geopolitical ground shifts, New Zealand has become slightly more critical of China, and China has noticed. Here's Emile Donovan on RNZ Nights this June.
5: In a dramatic and unexpected escalation, China has banned 4 New Zealand MPs from entering the country. Nationals Maureen Pugh, Labour's Duncan Webb, ACT's Laura McClure and New Zealand First's David Wilson travelled to Taiwan in May as part of a 5-day cross-party delegation. After returning home, they were informed they'd been barred from entering China, Hong Kong and Macau for a year. The embassy also said these sanctions could be reduced or lifted if the MPs apologised.
1: I asked Sam what he thought of this and if the risks of economic retaliation might be growing.
4: I suspect that they perceive that there's a window of opportunity created by Trump, that activating the sense of skepticism about America might leave New Zealand feeling more exposed. And also the New Zealand economy is in difficulty as well. We're facing an energy crisis. Our manufacturing base is at risk. The global economy is not looking great. And so it might just be that there's strategically an opening to apply pressure in a way that might be more effective now, given where New Zealand is.
1: Sam, if you were advising the Prime Minister or the Foreign Minister of New Zealand on how to deal with China in this environment where we have these great power dynamics playing out, countries around the place having to hedge between these two huge economies, and what would your core message be? Is there a misunderstanding in New Zealand or in the New Zealand government that you'd want to correct?
4: I don't think there are profound misunderstandings. I do think that people's perceptions of China are still really varied, and that's probably as it should be in a democratic society. But I do think that we are slightly underskilled in our bureaucracy and in our civil society in really understanding China, because it's quite a hard place to understand because it's a propaganda state. And so we have access to America, and so America's quite legible in lots of ways. China is not, because we get controlled messaging from the party, and we don't have great access when we go to China, but in terms of who we speak to and who's willing to speak with us. So I think our best guarantee is, there's a saying in classical Chinese, which is, which is understand yourself and understand your enemy and you'll win 100 wars. It's not to say that China is necessarily even our enemy, but understanding the actors in the strategic complex is really important. And I don't think New Zealand has yet invested enough in building the kinds of capabilities that are necessary to get real cut through into what China wants from us and what their behaviour means.
1: What does China want from us?
4: Well, China, from a material perspective, there's lots of interesting New Zealand often underrates itself, I think. We've got, I don't know what the exact number is. I think we can enough food to feed 70 million people a year or something. We have a big maritime territory, which is important for naval access, but also tons of really important critical minerals sitting on the seafloor that are becoming of interest. We're also strategically usefully located for things like satellite launch and access to the Pacific, South Pacific, which is of interest to China. But the hard strategic edge of it is that we're part of the Five Eyes Intelligence Sharing Alliance. We're effectively involved in the US security umbrella. And so in any contingency in the Pacific, we would probably be called in. And so to the extent that China can, even if it's just to distance New Zealand slightly from those arrangements, even better to peel them off, but just to distance from those arrangements and also to get, let's say, some insight into those arrangements and what they mean, is extremely valuable to China. So the best case scenario is that New Zealand stands down from any US-led diplomatic, military, economic initiative that's designed to constrain China's ambitions.
1: China repeatedly says it doesn't meddle in other countries' affairs, but the way it's backing and funding Russia in its war against Ukraine suggests that's not true. If we look to the future, Sam, do you think China is going to act even more assertively across the world? Do you think it sees itself as an imperial power?
4: Well, I think China is inevitably moving in this direction. And in some ways, that's independent of China and of the Communist Party, because it's a dilemma that so many rising powers have faced before, that they commercial interests often lead. So China's got this enormous commercial empire, or, you know, commercial assets all around the world, many different countries, many different industries. And the Chinese economy is now domestically quite weak, and it's being propped up by exports.
1: Yeah.
4: And so these access to these markets and the trade routes that enable them are just absolutely essential to China's economic health and security. And that is often the mechanism that animates this interventionist behaviour, because it might be that, for example, I mean, take the Panama Canal, for example. The US made a claim to the Panama Canal. The Hong Kong owners of the Panama Canal were stuck in a difficult situation between the Chinese demands and the American demands. And if an asset is important enough, you're almost left with no choice. And America faced this, the Brits faced this. So that's just a more of a historical phenomenon, I think. How you opened, China's always marketed itself as a non-interventionist power. Right from the start, that was more of a propaganda strategy than a reality. They were busy dilly-dallying around in various parts of the communist world, trying to foment revolutions and so on. But I do think part of the reason why China has been, in comparison to the United States, less interventionist is partly just capability. The US has 750 military bases around the world. China has, well, two declared. Mm. And I think as China rises in line with Xi Jinping's ambition, he's a man of history. He believes he's going to turn China into the great power it should be. With that come a whole bunch of obligations as well, and they're very costly and quite risky. But we look at, yeah, as you say, in Russia, but also the conflict in Myanmar at the moment, China's deeply, deeply involved. I see they're becoming more and more involved in North Korea as well. And this is to say nothing of the globalized intelligence and influence apparatus that, that China and really every great power have. So with that comes the promise of reward if done well. Becoming a global leader is a very, very profitable exercise, but also the risks of entanglement, which Beijing has watched the US with great caution as well. And so I expect that whatever moves are made will be done in a very careful

0: Tewa.
1: Thank you, Anna, and the detail back again on Monday morning. 9 to 7, 9 away from news. Country Life after 7 o'clock news this week. Delving into the world of rare breeds, meeting a farmer foraging seed for her native trees, and, oh, I do love olives. Heading to an olive grove on the Kapiti coast, which sounds delicious. Time for some music before we get to news at 7. Here's Horace Andy and Try Love.

Horace Andy from his 2022 album Midnight Rocker, Jamaican roots reggae singer, that distinctive falsetto voice, taking us right through to news. Christoph El Truento, Auckland-based producer and DJ in Piwari.

0: RNZ News at 7. Kia ora, good morning. I'm Alison Leonard. A union representing senior doctors says bargaining with ACC has come to a screaming halt. An industrial officer for the Association of Salaried Medical Specialists, Chris Smith, says the Accident Compensation Corporation's current bargaining efforts undermine the doctors' basic employment rights.
1: One option for us to consider is mediation to see if we can get movement in that space.
0: ACC says it is engaged in collective bargaining with the association and will continue to negotiate in good faith. Met Service is forecasting more reasonable winter temperatures this weekend following a week of record-breaking lows. Meteorologist Braden White says parts of the country plunged to record-breaking minimum temperatures on Thursday and Friday.
2: Taumarunui and Rotorua both broke their coldest temperature ever recorded. Rotorua in particular, their records go back to 1972, so that's quite a notable record to be broken.
0: Braden White says Taupō, Palmerston North and Whangarei all broke their August minimum temperature records this week. The way forward for Wellington's councils remains unclear as they try to meet the government's demand for mergers. Despite hours of discussions yesterday, no consensus on how to do amalgamation could be reached. Anya Fielding reports.
3: The mayors of the Wellington region have agreed to submit two proposals to ministers this weekend. One for a region-wide merger, the other for a Wairarapa-only authority. But the Upper Hutt City and Kapiti Coast District councils are still looking for ways to fight amalgamation. The mayor of Wellington City, Andrew Little, says it's not possible to know the shape or details of any restructuring until ministers and councils do more work. But he says amalgamation has many benefits, such as standardised processes and more cohesive economic and social strategies.
0: Meanwhile, the Whanganui District Council has voted not to submit a proposal for amalgamation before tomorrow's deadline. It has instead signalled a regional memorandum of understanding with its neighbours, the Rangitike and Ruapehu District Councils, committing to working towards locally led reform. The Mayor, Andrew Tripe, says Whanganui needs more time. Whanganui will now fall into the group for which reform will begin after the 2028 local government elections. In its campaign to obliterate Russia's biggest online retailer, Ukraine has hit the farthest Wildberries warehouse from its border so far. Wildberries' Yekaterinburg hub in the Ural Mountains is up to 2,000 kilometres away from Ukraine. The top regional official says three drones have crashed into the warehouse roof, setting it on fire. Since mid-July, Ukraine has struck about 20 sites belonging to Wildberries, which is considered Russia's answer to Amazon. Ukraine says Wildberries is not just an online retailer, but also supplies equipment to Russia's military. This morning, Aucklanders will have the chance to see inside the city rail link for the first time. New Zealand's largest transport infrastructure project will open on September the 13th. A series of first look events will be held each Saturday before then. It will begin with Mangafo Station with a free one-hour tour from 8 o'clock today. There will be food and activities in the surrounding suburb of Mount Eden, as well as busking and community performances inside the train station. The All Blacks have scored four late tries to open their tour of South Africa with a 38-21 win over the Stormers in Cape Town. New Zealand led 14-7 at half-time, but the scores were level 14-all heading into the final quarter of the match. The tourists then came alive with tries to outside backs Rico Iwani, Leroy Carter and Josh Morby before replacement Asafa Amua crossed on the final whistle. Forwards Sami Soni, Tauke Aho and Simon Parker scored first half tries. New Zealand's discipline was found wanting, conceding three yellow cards. Meanwhile, the All Blacks will come up against a familiar face when they play their second tour match in Durban on Wednesday. Former New Zealand midfield back great Ma Nonu has been named on the bench for the Sharks, having just joined us, the South African side, on a short-term contract. And Warriors coach Andrew Webster says their 28-12 win over NRL leaders Penrith shows his team deserve to be rated among the best teams in the competition. Recalled half Luke Metcalf scored two tries and 16 points for the Warriors, who climbed to within 2 points of the Panthers with four games remaining. And that's the news.
4: This Sunday morning, the top tenor Simon O'Neill on his way home for a very special reason, and Eliza McCartney on turning 10 years of tendon trouble into triumph. at the Glasgow Games. Psychological aspects of the Idaho murders, with the Netflix series on them number one globally. What's life like as a young Christian Dior influencer in Paris? What can red light therapy do for you? And what might the housing and share markets be going to do as well? More besides, as always, this Sunday morning from 8 o'clock on RNZ National.
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0: Here is your short forecast from Met Service until midnight. For Northland to Taranaki, also Coromandel, Taupo and Taumarunui. Cloudy periods, isolated showers, mainly Waikato southwards this morning and Northland this evening. Bay of Plenty, also Gisborne to Hawke's Bay, mainly fine with high cloud and morning frosts. Cloud increasing in Bay of Plenty tonight. Whanganui and Taihape to Wellington, also Wairarapa. Cloudy periods, isolated showers about Manawatu to Wellington and Wairarapa, clearing this afternoon. Nelson and Marlborough, cloudy with a few showers. Buller, Grey and Westland, periods of rain with some heavy falls possible. Canterbury, Otago, Southland. Cloud increasing, scattered rain developing in Canterbury this afternoon and elsewhere from evening. Fiordland, a few showers and then rain spreading southwards this evening. Chatham Islands, cloudy periods. And the Met Service forecast for the main centres today until midnight for Auckland, cloudy periods. Northerlies and a high today of 15. Tauranga, partly cloudy. Cloud increasing this afternoon, light winds and a high of 15. Hamilton, cloudy periods, light winds, afternoon northerlies and a high of 14. Wellington, mostly cloudy, isolated showers clearing this afternoon as fine spells develop with northerlies and a high today, Wellington, of 13. Christchurch, some high cloud with morning frost becoming overcast late afternoon. Northeasterlies from afternoon and a high today of 12. Dunedin, mainly fine, morning frost, clouding over from late afternoon with occasional rain from evening. Northeasterlies about the coast from afternoon, and Dunedin, your high today, 11 degrees. It is 7 minutes past seven, and it's now time for this week's edition of Country Life.
6: No mai, whakarongo mai ki te Aotai Whenua. 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Ko Sally Roundaho.
7: G'day, lovely to have your company. I'm Duncan Smith. Today, we meet a man with a love for rare breeds.
6: And a farmer who forages for seed for her native trees. And later...
8: You can leave the gate open and the trees don't disappear and they don't stand on water lines.
9: The day-to-day is not as hard as sheep and beef farming. Like right now in the winter, you're out shifting brakes. It's wet and it's cold.
6: They turned from growing beef to growing olives. I meet Diana and Grant Cross of Kapiti Olive Oil, who are trying something completely different in their 60s.
7: But first, to look at what's been making headlines in the rural news this week. New Zealand's largest farm, Molesworth Station, is set to be run by Ngaitahu Farming. The company is an enterprise of Te Runanga o Ngaitahu and is one of five parties which applied to manage the land. Ngaitahu has been invited to apply for a concession, which is the first step towards officially running the station. Federated Farmers President Colin Hurst says the company has much experience in managing large farms.
10: We've got the old Belmont Forest in North Canterbury that's been developed into a finishing block. We've owned dairy farms, some high country farms down in the Glenorchy area. Being one of New Zealand's largest farms, this put quite a lot of effort to keep things managed correctly with all the wilding pines, the wild pests and that type of thing, maintaining the public access and looking after our biodiversity. So it's going to be quite challenging.
7: Colin Hurst says DOC ran a robust process in selecting their pick for the new farm manager. Ngaitahu Farming takes over from Jim Ward, who managed the station for 24 years. It's an emotional goodbye for him and his hopes for the station's future.
11: Absolutely gutted. Basically the last year has been pretty much putting the nuts and bolts together, getting expertise around us, etc. So, we're all a bit flat at the minute.
7: The Crown-owned farm spans 180,000 hectares and is administered by the Department of Conservation.
6: The government has ruled out compensation for chicken farmers impacted by bird flu, as have insurance companies. Rural insurer FMG's Alex Johnston says it doesn't provide cover for losses arising from disease affecting livestock, which he says is consistent with other insurers. It's the same approach insurers took during the Mycoplasma bovis cattle disease outbreak. The Insurance Council says cover for losses associated with bird flu will depend on the specific terms and conditions of each policy, and it notes many contain exclusions or limitations relating to notifiable diseases.
7: Log exporters are being urged not to flood the market following the inking of the free trade agreement with India. India has only one main port suited for log ships from New Zealand, Kandla Port in Gujarat. Consultant Alan Laurie says long queues in the harbour risk decreasing the value of logs.
12: When the market sees those logs sitting there, then discounts will normally start, and of course that tends to flow into normal logs. So the real danger at the moment is if we continue to oversupply that, and we have to be very, very careful about how we supply in India. And here's an example where an oversupply leads to immediate price drop because supply demand 101 kicks in.
7: Alan Laurie says the port is a little close to the Strait of Hormuz, which exporters should be mindful of.
6: An East Coast farmer says he's in uncharted territory as he works to restore a livestock farm now planted with pines. Carbon conversions have been widely criticised by farming groups for increasing forestry slash and wildfire risks while removing opportunities for rural jobs. Sam Hain and Matt Long have begun the long task of poisoning trees on their 400-hectare farm near Gisborne. Sam Hain says the task won't be easy.
13: Certainly not going to be easy. We've got a blank canvas. It means we bought a farm. It's got no house. The wool shed has been bulldozed. Very expensive, paying back the carbon, cutting down the trees.
6: Poisoning trees and utilising cattle to graze the smaller pines are starting points for the two couples that own the farm.
7: There has been a sharp fall in wool prices over the last few weeks, mainly due to subdued demand from buyers. Prices for second shear, crossbred fleece and oddments particularly hurt at the PGG Wrightson National Auction in Christchurch last week. It was a similar story at Kells Wool Auction House in Napier. But owner Richard Kells says prices firmed at this week's auction.
14: Oh, we had a big turnout, a full bench of buyers, and the bidding was brisk. So they all wanted some wool. That's what gives us confidence that we've seen the worst of this correction.
7: Richard Kells says the flow of wool is waning and sheep farmers are turning their focus from shearing to lambing now.
6: Farmers are being encouraged to come up with a plan if El Niño bites this year. Over the next 6 months or so, Earth Sciences expects to see more frequent and stronger southwesterly winds associated with the weather pattern. It's forecasting drier conditions in the east and wetter in the west, particularly the lower South Island, including Southland. Government agencies, sector groups and local authorities are on alert, watching weather data very closely. Andrew Curtis is the National Response Manager for the Ministry for Primary Industries, and he says it's key farmers know what might trigger on-farm decisions around things like feed levels and water infrastructure.
15: We know this is coming, we know this could be bad. We have for about 6 months to do what we can do on-farm, on-property. So have plans, considering things like the water infrastructure and the equipment you have. Is it aging? Is it leaking? Feed management options is a very significant one. Fire risk management, wildfire is going to be important this summer, making sure that you've got a plan for it and that you've identified how you're going to deal with it.
6: Andrew Curtis says there's real risk of heat stress affecting livestock and people, wildfire risk and even flash flooding hazards.
7: Farmers in Wairarapa who've been battered by recent flooding are getting a helping hand. The Rapid Relief Team and Rural Support Trust are working to restore farms and get them back in operational state. General Manager Paul Simmons says the repair jobs are going to take longer than first anticipated.
16: A lot of those farmers have been hammered pretty hard. And this is like one of three events I've had this year. So it's kind of compounded the problem. And when this last event, the weather event, went through, we got a bit of a message through to see if we could jump in support. And it was when we started uncovering things, it was pretty bad. Some of those farms have been incredibly damaged, which is why we kicked this event into gear.
7: Rapid Relief has donated fencing supply packs to help farmers get on with restoring paddocks. And that's our wrap-up of rural news for this week.
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6: Over a decade ago, Country Life paid John Ernie a visit at Avonstour Heritage Farm near Stratford, where he has a veritable menagerie of rare animal breeds. Our producer, Janina Schwanaker, paid him another visit and found the collection was just as large.
18: Righto.
8: Where are we off to?
18: Go over up the railway. We're going to have a look at forest rail.
19: Hi, I'm John Ernie. I own Avonstour Heritage Farm. I'm the president of the Rare Breeds Conservation Society of New Zealand. I'm also on the Pig Breeders Council of New Zealand. I'm a pig judge and a livestock judge, so I judge animals all over the world, often online. I run courses on self-sufficiency, Airbnbs here, and it's all about education, really. So this is Aramos. He's now four. He's called Aramos because his father comes from Arawan Station.
8: Oh, wow, downtown.
19: Which is nowhere backwards. And he's Arawimos, which is somewhere backwards. Hello, mate. Hello.
8: Oh, it's beautiful. And who's his paddock companion?
19: This is Nancy. She also comes from down that way. Come on, Nancy. She's hopefully in foal.
8: Oh.
19: So, yeah.
8: Is he a lucky father over here?
19: Yes.
8: There she comes.
20: Hello.
8: How long have you had the Clydesdales for? I suppose all their lives almost?
19: I've always had a lot of horses, different sorts.
8: Mm.
19: But I've got miniatures right through to Clydesdales and gypsy ponies. These ones need their feet doing.
8: Yeah, gosh, big hooves.
19: They're easy to do, though.
8: What was it that got you into collecting rare breeds?
19: It was really my childhood. I was brought up in Great Britain, and I was lucky enough we had a school farm. And on the school farm we had rare breed pigs, Wessex Saddlebacks, Large Blacks, and Dorset Horn sheep, and that got me started. Then I came to New Zealand and I used to work with a lot of scientists collecting reptiles. Sometimes the general public look on people as being experts, but quite often there's people that aren't deemed experts that can breed things. You know, you can get bird people, they can breed birds where no one else can breed them. And I think those are the people that we, for conservation, we should be cashing in on. I also think we should be monetizing some of those things to make it worthwhile to breed them.
8: Is that about one of the ways to fund, I suppose, preservation efforts to protect kind of rare and heritage, or, you know, maybe endangered them, species, is by breeding?
19: I'm including native birds and native reptiles and native insects in that group. You need some now in domestication, and those people need help. The rare breeds certainly need help. We get no government help at all. And it's not until something becomes valuable, everyone jumps on the bandwagon, like the Wiltshire sheep. You know, I had a lot of them. Now you've got all these experts. You go to the sale yards and there's all these experts of Wiltshire sheep, and I'm going, yes, but hang on a minute.
8: What is the value then? Because obviously it's a lot of work that goes into maintaining breeding populations for these unique breeds, and
19: you actually don't know what the value is until it's needed. If we plunged, like I say, if we plunged into an ice age or it got really hot, we've got that covered. But also, if this war, if we can't get fertiliser and can't get chemicals, the commercial breeds need... I love the commercial breeds, don't get me wrong, but they need to be drenched every 4 weeks. They need to be dipped, and their gut and their everything about them is designed to eat highly top grass pasture. So these old breeds are survival animals. So they're good for organics, but if we could no longer top grass or couldn't medicate them, those are the ones that are going to save your life.
8: What would you say is the biggest change that's happened here at Avonstour in the last 10 years?
19: So the biggest change is I've put a lot of money into the place to put ponds and tracks, paddocks, fences, bought a sawmill, done all sorts of things. To go into tourism big time, had some coach companies teed up to come, and then COVID hit, and then we had the lockdowns, and totally dead. So that was a big change. The animals, actually, I've got the same animals that I've always had, and I'm still looking and changing. And once something gets back on the planet, like I had a lot of Waikapu goats, I had 60, but I've got other people breeding them, they're in the show ring, it's in the gene bank, the semen and embryos, so I can go out of those goats
3: and focus on other breeds.
19: Focus on something different. And that's what we do with the poultry, the pigs. There's things that I'll always have. I'll always have donkeys. I'll always have some pigs and sheep. I've cut the sheep down. I used to have lots of breeds. Now I've only got Mahakas, Campbell Islands, my Avonshire Islands and Dorset Horns. If I had to cut the sheep down, I'd go to Dorset Horns, but I don't want to lose any of the others either. Yeah. But changes, I've done a lot more fencing. I've got out there, I do a weekly radio show now with on the Most FM. So I've always got to be thinking. There's been some changes. I like to think I haven't got any older because I feel like I still feel like I'm 30, but actually I'm not. So that's a change I've had to manage. But I've had thousands of people through here woofing, staying, volunteers. My aim is to change whoever comes here view on the world and farming and organics 1%. That's all I want to do.
3: Just a little bit of change all the time.
19: Yes, and if that person goes away and changes someone else 1%, we're getting somewhere.
6: John Ernie and his chooks from Taranaki, speaking to Janina from Avonstour Heritage Farm.
7: Harakeke, lemonwood, rata, cabbage tree, name a native seed, and Sandra Campbell's probably foraged it. Producer Anisha Sathya learned about the perks and challenges of planting natives on a South Otago farm.
20: Earlier this year, at the Tussock Country Ute Muster in Gore, I met a dairy farmer with a bright blue Bedford.
21: I'm Sandra Campbell and this is Ryan Campbell. And the truck is called Beryl the Bedford. Beryl is a recent purchase with Pledge Me. So we funded Beryl through a Pledge Me campaign.
20: Oh,
21: it's a community truck.
20: Yeah, well, what for? Sorry.
21: We have a native nursery on farm, so to do a bit of work talking about that and helping others. We've never been to a ute muster.
20: Oh, first time.
21: Yeah, or a classic car run. So this is our first actually big outing in it, and so far so good.
20: Oh, awesome.
21: Top speed was about 70 k's on the way down.
20: A crowdfunded ute and a native nursery on farm. Beryl had piqued my interest. A few months later, I'm sitting around Sandra Campbell's dinner table in Clifton, South Otago, to learn more about her tree situation.
21: The whole tree situation started with the catchment group and getting involved with that, and then I facilitated catchment groups for Thriving Southland, and I guess I'm in a unique position where I've had a lot of education around environmental improvement. COVID happened and we were not in the financial position to buy lots of trees, so I figured that I could give it a go. Our accountant has a nursery at the Pomahaka catchment group, or he was our accountant, and I figured if he could grow trees, then surely I could as well too. We started with one nursery, and then it extended to the other side of the shed and become the second nursery, and then it ended up in the tractor yard as a third nursery. We now grow about 4,000 trees in the nursery on farm as a hobby to plant in our gullies on the farm. So
20: intense hobby.
21: I find it relaxing.
20: Oh, really?
21: It's enjoyable. I do it because I enjoy it.
20: And tell me about the property itself. What do you farm here?
21: 500 dairy cows. It's rolling. It's not first class land. It's a young farmer first farm.
20: Yeah.
21: So every paddock has a gully or a riparian strip, which makes certain developments like wetlands and things quite simple because drainage is quite straightforward on a hill. We self-contain, the cows winter on, we have an old cow shed. There's always something happening and changing on farm. We had big areas when we first got here. We fenced a lot of areas where we didn't want dairy cows. It's too steep. They're critical source areas fundamentally, so we permanently fenced them, and just with spraying gorse in there, they could have been used for something useful. So there's lots of reasons why we'd plant trees, but actually it was just to make the property better. Obviously it improves water quality and bird life, but actually it was to improve the property and make it look nicer and a nicer place to be.
20: Is there any chance we can go check out one of the nurseries now?
21: Absolutely, we will go for a walk and see all of the nurseries.
20: Sandra and her husband Chris have planted around 6 hectares of gully with native plants, almost all of them grown from seed.
21: The nursery starts on this side, and so everything in the nursery is pretty much recycled. We just have all these little houses made of old pallets, some old water line and some windbreak.
1: Oh, nice. That's really DIY.
21: Yeah, there's been a few different
1: iterations.
21: Yeah. So they start here in little seed trays, and it keeps, at that time we had a cat, so it keeps the cat and the dog and the children and any stray cows, hopefully not, out of the trays, but it doesn't keep the mice out. But anyway, so they start here in little seed trays, and then they get pricked out into the next little tray, and then those little trays go into the other side of the nursery.
1: All right.
21: So then
1: they
21: come to the second side, and they go into a bigger pot, and then when they get to the point of going in a big round pot, they go on the truck down to the tractor shed, and I'll show you that. But the whole nursery literally set up as a garden sprinkler and a timer off Temu. They're not complicated. Everything's grown from seed, which I collect from seeding trees in the bush or now on farm. We finally clocked the point that I can collect my seed on farm. Now, because we're doing the direct seeding with the drone, I have to collect mass seed for that, so you have to get really good and efficient at processing seed.
1: Right. So. What seedlings do we actually have here?
21: There's a bit of everything. So because we use a spray mix to be droned over the natives to keep grass down, we have a certain species mix that survives under that spray.
1: Okay.
21: So we're looking at broadleaf, kowhai, kahikatea, flax, cabbage tree, pito, Manuka, Kanuka.
1: And is there a reason you've picked these other than them being easy to drone seed?
21: They're what should grow here.
1: Right.
21: There's a fairly good variation. Start collecting seed and you end up with all sorts of things like fuchsia and, yeah. Because this seed's all collected locally,
1: true,
21: it should be frost hardy. Mm. But also, I just think nature sorts that out. If I plant something that shouldn't be, it'll die. Mm. And then
1: we try something else.
21: Then we try something else, yep. And when you're growing it yourself, you get a bit less picky about things dying because you just haven't went and spent $10 on a tree for it to die. You've just spent a bit of time and listened to some good music and, yeah.
20: The nursery seedlings will get hand-planted in the gullies, but that's not the only way Sandra plants here. Each year, she forages about a large flexi-tub's worth of seeds and distributes it on farm with a drone.
1: We've been to the garage, and there's an open fridge, which I assume is not on.
21: So this is my seed storage system. So seed collecting takes over this shed normally and also sometimes my house because I'm drying a lot of seed and you don't want it going mouldy. But the fridge just stops rodents and stuff because you used to come in here and it just smelt like mice. Yeah. So Granny's fridge broke down, so it got moved down here.
20: It looks like a makeshift potion cupboard. Containers and pillowcases full of seeds pack the inside shelves of the fridge.
21: They're in pillowcases because they don't condensate. So this is the flax seed, harakiki. We've got lemon wood, which is sticky. This is quite good for me to check. Sometimes I put them in here and they're not quite dry and I come out and I'm like, oh, it's gone mouldy. And then I just chuck it in the gully and hope for the best. You get really good at collecting seed on bulk, so manuka is a good one. All you have to do is dry it out on a tarp in the shed and the seed falls out the bottom. Hebe and kanuka are all the same. So the seed here is that little gold dust at the bottom.
1: That's seed.
21: Yeah, no, they're really little. And I think what you find is the smaller the seed, the faster the germination. It's actually some rata seed. I'll grow that in the nursery. See, this is what I mean, is you end up collecting other species. As soon as you learn how to seed collect, which is really quite simple, we had a couple of quick courses and then YouTube is an amazing tool. But if it flowers, it's going to seed. There's a period of time between December to April that I'm very busy seed collecting, so I try and make weekends away to like Te Anau or the Catlins so I can collect seed. And everybody I know who has ever holidayed with us has got roped in to help him. Each year we try to collect a big floppy bin or a 24 pack of seed. So every year we plant a gully and we also direct seed it. Mm-hmm. And we do the two because it guarantees me a really full gully of nice healthy plants and some variety as well too. You could solely drone seed and not plant. And if we did that, we could probably almost do it for free bar the first drone visit and Chris spraying as a follow-up. But it's quite patchy. Some areas you get really great response and others you get less. So it works well with the planting as well.
2: And so what's the process for that? The drone first or?
21: So we graze it, we round up it. On the same day that the drone's there round-upping, it broadcasts the seed mix that we've collected, and then within a couple of weeks, the planters come in and plant. The drone seeding works on a then follow-up spray regime. So there's about three sprays a year of Gallant and Versatil that sprays over certain varieties of natives. It definitely kills some, but we seem to have a mix that live under it. And that, there's lots of people doing that throughout New Zealand. We've had a lot of help from other companies so to get that right. But I think the first learning from the drone and direct seeding is actually just that spray mix, that we can maintain our natives easier than walking around a gully with a knapsack.
2: I have to admit, I'm quite surprised that the direct seeding works for so many plants, because from the little experience I've had with people who do native planting, I'm told they're really hard to get started.
21: Yeah, direct seeding's had definitely some bad reputation, and I think we expect too much. So these gullies are deep topsoil, they're out of the wind, they've got good moisture in them, and with the spray mix we are trying to make it as easy as possible for these trees to grow. And like some areas all have a square metre of germination, there might be 50 plants germinate, so I only need one of them to survive in all honesty, and they'll work that out themselves, as whichever one gets the biggest the fastest will shade the rest out. So yeah.
2: Can I ask before we go out, can we talk about this ute?
21: Oh, the truck?
2: Yes. Yep.
21: So this is Beryl. The nursery's been this constant addition. You know, like it started just in a little thing and then it became a bigger thing. Then the drone started. And then Beryl is the most recent addition. So Beryl is a 1970s Bedford. Beryl's job is to take the yarn of setting your own nursery up for farm restoration or the direct seeding to lots of more people. Mm. So Pledge Me works on an exchange of services, I guess, and the services can be anything, and I think the more creative, the better.
2: Sure.
21: So Beryl's rewards where you could get your name engraved on a deck, which heaps of people did. You could get a ticket to Beryl's welcome home party, so we had a party
2: with Beryl.
21: Yeah, she was the bar. You could buy plants, so we sold plants. That was the majority of the fundraising. We spent a lot of time doing community stuff and it all come back, and I think sometimes people don't see that when they're in community roles. So it was really cool. And let's be honest, they all weren't like gung-ho and native tree enthusiasts. They just thought it was fun and we spun a good yarn and they got on board. So
2: they were just like, yeah, cool truck. Let's get it for you.
21: Yeah, pretty much. She's a community truck fundamentally.
2: We've seen the seeds now, smaller than eyebrow hairs. But what do they look like when sprayed through a gully and left to fend for themselves? We head to Sandra's example site for a look.
21: We've had lots of support. So we've had Nestle funding from Via Fonterra. We've had catchment group support with some planting. We have Trees That Count funding. So I sometimes get some trees off them to top up my species mix. It's good for that. I really appreciate the support. Yeah.
4: Hopefully we're not going far. I just didn't want to
2: hit it. No, yeah, walk all that way. That's fair.
4: Yeah.
21: Mac!
2: This was Sandra's first project site. Started 5 years ago.
21: Mac, sit down.
2: Gosh, the dogs seem pretty happy running around in this.
21: Yeah, this is Ellie's favourite place. Get up on the bike.
2: Oh, wow, now we're standing in front of it. Wow. From the top of the gully, it looks like a short forest. The growth is dense and varied, something I'd assume was the result of tireless planting and hand weeding.
21: Right, so we're in the seeded gully, and some stuff is taller than me, some is the same height. The plant that grew the best and that struck the best from the seeding was definitely Coromico or Hebe. That's
2: what we've got here.
21: Yeah. When it's in flower, it's got a lovely white, or I think maybe purple, maybe both, flower. The Manuka seeded really well and had a really quick strike, and there's a plant called fireweed in here, which is not a weed, it's a New Zealand native. It's a low shrub and it will inevitably get shaded out. But it grew really fast, so it made me feel good about the fact that we had success.
0: Yeah.
21: So the cabbage tree and the flax were slower, and you'll see them around the place. I think it took 2 years for the seed to get enough moisture to strike.
0: So it sat there for 2 years and then it planted itself. Wow. So it can take years even after you've put it on the ground.
21: Yeah, it's slow. So we're still spraying the site. We could probably stop now, but because it's like my example site, we haven't. And because, like I said, I'm always surprised at what else has come up. Like, that's definitely seeded. The pitto's definitely seeded. Like, everything here is seeded except for this one flax.
0: It is very, very dense.
21: And the gaps are full, and we want to come back and plant because that mixes a lot of smaller shrubbery.
0: Sure.
21: We want to come back and back plant when we stop spraying some totara and kahikatea, those big things.
0: It just feels like a jungle almost.
21: Like, you can see, the cows shouldn't be here. It's not. This is not dairy country. This is a steep, difficult to walk on gully, which we had fenced, but then you just have a gully of long grass that's not adding
0: very
21: any,
0: pretty. And
21: it's not adding any value. So,
0: what is the value? Is it environmental? Is it financial?
21: Honestly, we've just said it's satisfying. Satisfying to see it grow and improve the farm. It's like putting up a new fence. If your fence line's been awful, it's an improvement, and inevitably this improves water quality because no one's putting stock in here. There's a whole lot of filtering on the way to the creek. It should improve bird life at some stage. We'll have to do some pest control. There's offsetting of emissions. There's all sorts. Yeah. But I don't know. We've just had a heap of fun along the way. We've met a heap of people and Beryl, and it's made farming a little bit more exciting, and it's like a big science experiment.
7: That was Sandra Campbell on her farm in Clifton, speaking with Anisha Sathya. You can follow Sandra on her planting adventures at Our Watercare Journey, all one word, on Instagram.
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6: Let's head to an olive grove north of Wellington in Horowhenua now to meet some former sheep and beef farmers who've moved into something completely different. I met Grant and Diana Cross in mid-July as they were taking a breath at the busiest time of year.
8: We've just finished our harvest, 2026 harvest. So now the trees, you'll still see olives on them, which is something we find frustrating coming from our farming background. When you muster a paddock of lambs to go to the market, you actually put them all on the truck here. Our trees, when we harvest, are shaken by a commercial shaker. They don't all fall off, and we're told to be happy with 75% of olives, which, as you can imagine, from our background, we find very frustrating. So now, the last olives on there, you'll see birds around. They are
6: having a feast.
8: They have become our friend. 6 weeks prior to harvest, we have gas cannon and bird screamers to stop them from decimating the crop. Now we would like them to come off, and we are due to start pruning shortly.
6: A couple of kilometres from the sea near Otaki, Diana and Grant Cross are inspecting the remains of this season's olive crop. A few years ago, they were farming sheep and beef over the ranges in the Tararua district. Now they're growing olives.
23: We probably couldn't be more different from Class 7 hill country to dead flat olive grove. So that was 2021. I was farming in a partnership with my brother on the east coast, and we decided we wanted a change of lifestyle. While we still could, I was just over 60 and I hadn't had a hip or a knee replacement yet, like a lot of hill country farmers are getting. And so we looked for something different.
8: It was a job that came up on Trade Me that the two of us could do together, because we don't just have the olive grove, we actually do all the bottling and labelling and sending out to the courier side as well.
23: We were at a place called Weber, which was 45 kilometres from Dannevirke. Now I can walk to the supermarket in 45 minutes. I'm at the stadium in Wellington at the Hurricanes games. So that is, and for us, you know, that was quite a difference. Our lifestyle was, you know, involved sitting in a car for most of the time and making sure you remember everything at the supermarket.
8: My two requirements are good Wi-Fi and I need to be close to a pool to go to aqua aerobics. So I've ticked both those off, and it is great. Like, We actually go out for things like brunch now. First time we went out for dinner, it was like, oh my God, it only took us 6 minutes to get home. It's, you know.
9: So you're enjoying not being so remote.
8: I am. And yet, you know, I loved being out on the farm. That was great, you know, and it was a fantastic place to bring up the children. And I loved going out with Grant on the farm and helping him. But look, we're in our 60s now, and it's great to be trying something different.
10: The move from sheep and cattle to olives has transformed the Cross's pace of life.
8: You can leave the gate open and the trees don't disappear and they don't stand on water lines.
23: The day-to-day is not as hard as sheep and beef farming. Like right now in the winter, you're out shifting breaks. It's wet and it's cold. If it's wet and it's cold, I can make an executive decision and stay home. And nothing will change on the olive growth because I'm not here. I don't have to be here. That took me a couple of years to get over not having to actually physically be there every day. When I came back after 2 days, hey, the trees were still there. They were fine.
10: But farming habits have stayed with them and helped them in this new venture.
8: He's still got three weather apps on his phone. Still first conversation when you see anybody. So what's your weather? How much rain did you get? We've even got a rain gauge at home in our house at an Otaki. So, yeah, that doesn't leave someone after all these years. The weather is still always first topic.
23: You've got to say it's a conversation starter. You know, hey, how much rain did you get last night? Yeah, it's a conversation starter.
10: The previous owners, David and Helen Walshaw, established the olive grove here in 2003. There are 2,200 trees on dry, stony soil, producing olives not for eating, but purely for oil.
23: We've got four varieties of tree here. The Italian one we grow, the Greek and the Spanish all look and taste quite significantly different. That's one marketing advantage we've got. We've grown enough of each variety of tree to be able to sell by variety.
10: Grant plucks an olive from one of the trees and squeezes it, and the pulp oozes out.
23: I should be harvesting now. That's perfect. The flesh is the right colour. That's actually oily as opposed to water, and it should even taste right. It's a little bit bitter, but that's sort of what we're aiming for. Unfortunately, being a seasonal crop, harvest is around availability of the machine, of the operator, before the first frost, which in Otaki is late July, maybe August, you know, depending obviously on the snow on the hill. So harvesting is quite a timed exercise because you've got to get your olives processed within 24 hours of coming off the tree to ensure the best quality. And the processor has only got 12 hours in the day, so you've got to organise with the processor, when can I get my olives off the tree into you for you to do it, and he's got a whole long list of clients to do it. So it's quite a logistical organisation.
11: Slightly the same as sheep and beef, because you have to time it
23: for the shearer. Exactly.
11: And for the meat processor.
23: When the meat processor.
8: You have to work backwards.
10: They've made 4,500 litres of oil from this year's harvest, 20% down on last year.
8: The tree can be shaking like mad, and they're raining down. You can see from above there's lots of gaps where this tree was just black once, and these ones, they just stand there like this. Not hardly any movement. It's really frustrating.
11: It makes you frustrated to see all those olives on there.
8: I know. Diana. And they still all have to come off the tree, because you want them all off before the new ones come along. We do rely on the birds. I mean, as I walk past, I will do that, because you can see here, this is second two-year-old wood, and these are the new olives, buds forming for next year already. So,
9: and if you leave the olives on, what happens?
8: There is a chance they could either mummify or hold a bit of disease if there's any.
10: What fascinates Diana and Grant is how much of their farming background still applies.
9: Now, I see you've got some little blue tags on the trees. What are they, Diana?
8: They are from our farming days. They are actually identifying the rows of trees by the variety. Because when we first brought the grove, there were 2,200 trees, and every single one looked the same to us.
9: And are these actual cattle tags?
8: They are.
23: All flex tags.
8: All flex tags. And so each row is colour coordinated as well. So the blue is Frantoio, yellow Lacino, green pakwal and purple koroneki. And I have followed that right through in the factory as well.
10: The tagging system's not the only thing that's followed them from stockyards to olive trees.
23: When we were farming, if something broke, a water line or a fence, you fixed it. And I'm still doing that here. Not the water lines, they do. Mowers hit them, rabbits eat them. And I do it myself, and I can. But there really isn't much crossover in the work side. It was, you know, we had trees on the farm, but they were pine trees and macrocarpa for firewood. So I've got three chainsaws and two lawnmowers, things like that. I can work out a problem. If something's not working on the sprayer or whatever, I can look at it, and I've got a very good network of service people that I need.
11: So you can problem solve problem like you solving, did on the farm.
8: We know to soil test, we leaf sample, all those things are not foreign to us. It was just, you understand that is how you tell the health of your tree.
10: They're even bringing hill country innovation into the olive industry.
8: We have started using drones to spray the top of our trees as well as underneath. And that came from, we used helicopters and planes from the farm. So we're like the first in the area and mainly in the olive industry to be doing this, simply because we're used to all those other technologies.
23: The trees, as we can see them now, a lot of people consider it too tall and you can't efficiently get the spray up in the tree. Well, my theory was bring the spray from the air down, and which is not a thought thing in the olive industry. They'd only make their trees as tall enough to get the spray into to make it easier. And I straight away looked at it and thought the easy way out is bring the spray from the air down. I'm convinced it's working. And I've been asked to do a paper this year at Olives New Zealand. We have a conference in October on drone spraying because it's starting to be talked about amongst the industry.
11: Financially, is it more rewarding? Are your costs higher, lower?
23: Financially, it's allowed us to do what we want to do at the moment, which is, you know, just keep on going. We can get away when time allows. Fortunately, it's a cash positive business. When, you know, there's no overdraft or no debt in it, so that has really helped.
11: Fortunate you had the farm. You were able to sell that on.
23: Yep.
8: And they always say, you won't get rich, but you have a good life.
23: Yeah, but that's probably the easiest way to explain it. Another way that I'll think of it, farming for 40, 45 years, I got to know a lot of bank managers and a lot of people that were running your debt, running your overdraft. I haven't met a bank manager in 4 years.
11: So you don't need to reinvest in this business, plant more trees, put more lines in for water?
23: If I was younger, yes. These trees are 23 years old now. To plant a tree tomorrow, it would take 5 to 6 or 7 years before it was fully fruiting. And dare I say it, six, seven years, I'm 70-something. The investment we've got now is maintenance, maintaining the trees, keeping their health up. Pruning, spraying, water. We are large enough. We're not a lifestyle business. We're a fully commercial all operation. Still like, you know, still like farming. We're still very dependent on the weather, what comes down for us from the sky or doesn't come down. But it's a very forgiving crop. We can have a cloudy summer and lovely autumns and still produce, and we do produce very good quality oil. That's the difference. It's a quality thing.
8: This is where the magic happens after it comes off the trees.
10: A few minutes' drive from the olive grove is the Crosses small factory, where the oil is stored, bottled and labelled. Another change from their farming days.
23: Sheep and beef farming, you rang the agent at the works and the lambs and the bulls went on the truck and out, off they went. Now we're actually, and we're going to do it this afternoon, delivering oil to the supermarket, not directly meeting the customer, but delivering to the supermarket who will sell it. Then on a Saturday, we've got a market at Pataparam Beach. We're actually selling direct to the customer. So that's, okay, I know that oil in that bottle, I know which tree, well, with the reason which tree it came off. And there's a story about that oil in that bottle has come from those trees that are growing in Aotearoa and with the climate. And so that's been a big difference. Whereas before, I didn't know where my lamb or my mutton or my beef went. It just went on the truck.
11: And you love this.
23: Yeah, I love this change. I like people. I like talking to people. But it's the story about what we, and people engage, you know, they can go along and pick up a product, Weet-Bix, put it in the trolley and away they go. Olive oil, they'll ask about it, or you can tell them about it, and they're generally interested.
8: I thought I was a people person until we started the markets, and I've decided Grant's much more people person than I am. But, you know, we've had opportunities that would never have come our way if we'd stayed on the farm. like we've been taken to Parliament to showcase our wares, all sorts of things in places that we would never have dreamed of achieving, you know, or even thought of even wanting to do out on the farm.
23: Product we've got is top product, whereas, yeah, I'm not saying sheep and beef isn't, but we were just another leg of lamb, another roast of beef.
10: Another Kapiti olive oil label stamped on a bottle.
23: And that's now sealed until you go to the store and when you get it home and open it, and it's got a twist top and it's sealed. So then it comes across here and has the label put on. But I can't complain because label lady standing beside me.
8: And yes. You don't talk to the label lady when she's labelling, because then I might put two sets of backs on because I get my train of thought gets interrupted. These hands have done a lot of labelling and bottling. And so the factory side is actually very straightforward. Yes. Yeah.
9: It's kind of a more complex thing in a way, I guess, because, as you say, you used to send the sheep and the beef off on the truck.
23: Yeah.
9: And now you're really getting to grips with the product itself. And I'm just wondering around the physicality of it. You've come into this later in life. Some people would be retiring, but you're getting into a business.
23: Probably the physicality of it is standing at machines. I don't walk as much as I did on the farm. I still go to the chiropractor and the physio because you've still got quite a bit of twisting movement.
10: Both admit they knew very little about olive oil when they started.
8: We did use it, but we were certainly not
9: connoisseurs.
8: That's the word I was looking for.
23: We knew the difference between a standard supermarket brand oil and the better quality oil, but didn't realise what we were tasting. We're developing a palate. We do regularly, in our local group in Kapiti, we'll get together in about October before the awards and take along a bottle of our own oil, and we'll blind taste it amongst ourselves. And the challenge there is to pick your own oil.
9: Are you able to taste your own
23: oil? Last year I picked out one particular, because we'd been sampling it and we really fancied it, and it was the one that we entered in Australia and got the gold medal for.
8: Fresh oil has got a flavour. It's got a lovely scent and aroma. Our Italian ones are like on the herbaceous side of the taste wheel. So they're like fresh mown grass, herby, green tomato. They've got a freshness that adds to everything you use them with. So whether you're putting them straight on your food, drinking it, pizza, pasta or cooking, Then the Greek one, the Koroniki, it's buttery, creamy in your mouth with a hint of pepper at the back. More on the tropical side, people say hint of green banana, vanilla. And then our Pakwal is just punchy and robust, and it's like rocket in your mouth, but it's

0: bear with me, can you want to try one of the others? And they're quite surprised at the difference in the others. A little bit of the challenge I like is just selling someone something they haven't come to buy but they really like. It's educating in a way of saying, hey, there is more than one variety and more than one brand of olive oil, so try ours and see.
1: What I love is that you guys are also learning a whole new skill. You're learning about a food. You're learning. There's so many things you're learning here. What does that bring to you?
2: Oh, it's great to keep learning. You never want to sit still with your mind. Keeps us young, I'm sure. Gives us something to talk about still after all these years together. We've just clocked up 40 years wedding anniversary, so we are talking.
0: We spent that here in the factory. We were busy.
2: We were tank cleaning on our 40th wedding anniversary. We're supposed to be in Italy, but that is still on our list to go to visit olive groves.
1: The Crosses Oils have won medals in New Zealand and overseas. But Grant is still chasing one thing.
0: We enter our oils and olives New Zealand every year, well, we have every year, and they'll come with a medal, which in this last season was silver medals for all our four varieties, and one variety we entered an Australian competition and got a gold medal for, which was an international competition. We're very proud of that.
1: Congratulations, wow.
2: And we've got reserve
0: champion and Spanish varietal
2: in the international Australia competition, so against Spain.
0: There's one award that I'm after, and that's the best in New Zealand. There's the Olives New Zealand have a best olive oil in New Zealand. This grove, Kapiti, has had it
2: a couple of times.
0: Twice. The year before we bought it, they had it. So there's just one more challenge before I retire, is to have that trophy on the mantelpiece. And it's a nice trophy, and it says extra virgin olive oil best in New Zealand. It's one of those trophies, and that's then I've got to be careful. I seriously consider retiring.
2: I'll take you up on that.
1: Diana and Grant Cross, producers of Kapiti olive oil. Well, that's it for this edition of Country Life. Thanks for joining us. You can check out photos of some of the stories you've heard today on the country page of RNZ's website, rnz.co.nz.
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Country Life, and it will be back again next Friday night here at RNZ National. Well, gosh, record-breaking week of icy temperatures. Here's a little something that you probably wished you were doing if you were feeling the cold this week.

0: Oh, I bet there was a lot of wishing of lying in the sand somewhere warm this week. Gosh, they really were some incredibly icy temperatures this morning. Made for a good watch, though, in the old social media feed. Lovely pictures on Instagram. Thank you for posting. Saturday morning with Mihi and Kate after 8 this morning. You're talking Captain Cook this morning. In my head, I immediately go back to primary school and my teacher teaching me all about Captain Cook, vitamin C and scurvy.
1: Yes, we are going to be talking to historian Tony Ballantyne just after the news, but we're also going to be discussing helpful beavers in West London, Kate.
2: No, we love a helpful beaver, do we not, Mihi and Ellie? Pests doing good for the environment. So what we're going to do this morning, we're going to ask you guys, the audience, what do you reckon are the worst pests introduced to Aotearoa? Any personal encounters, perhaps, with your local pest that you'd like to share with us? I'm sure you've got one, Ellie.
0: Oh, gorse. I think gorse is an absolute pest. You know, I just Googled gorse to think, what could you produce with gorse? And one headline says, gorse is a wonderful nurse crop for native plants. And then the next headline said, gorse and broom smothering native plants. if anyone could produce something with gorse
1: What are you thinking, Ellie? Like gorse wine?
0: Well, I don't really drink wine, but
2: gorse wine.
0: Kombucha?
1: Honey? Could they be dropping in those beehives into the gorse?
0: Could you turn it into a fabric?
2: Oh, possibly. It wouldn't be very comfortable.
0: Well, you know, after a certain process, if anyone could produce something out of gorse that made money, I'd be in.
2: Certainly. Yeah. We've certainly got enough of it.
1: gorse soup. Any more to come? Let us know your thoughts.
0: RNZ News at 8. Kia ora, good morning. I'm Alison Leonard. Met Services forecasting a warmer and wetter weekend following a record-breaking week of icy temperatures. Meteorologist Braden White says temperatures plummeted to record-breaking lows in Taumarunui and Rotorua, with Rotorua's records dating back to 1972. He says a heavy rain watch is in place for the northwest corner of the South Island, including Buller, until tomorrow morning.
3: It's quite a long period. We're not expecting extremely high rainfall intensities, but just due to the duration, there could be a fair amount of rain that drops in the area. And so we do have a moderate risk of it being upgraded to a warning.
0: Braden White says the rain is forecast to move north and most of the North Island can expect a wet Sunday. A long-promised new maternity ward at Hutt Hospital has been scaled down for now. The government blames having to downsize the project on poor planning under the previous government. Phil Pennington reports.
4: A $9 million project to upgrade the old maternity and neonatal units was approved in 2020. Documents show Health Minister Simeon Brown agreed to drop the maternity part early this year. His office says this is because new costings blew out to over $30 million. Mr. Brown says Labor was quick to announce the project but did not deliver on it. A resumption of work on just the neonatal upgrade began last week. Mr. Brown says the maternity upgrade remains a priority and part of capital planning. Health New Zealand is doing a minor refurb meantime. Labor has been approached for comment.
0: Senior doctors working for ACC have written an open letter to its senior managers about gagging concerns and alleged unfair dismissal processes. An industrial officer for the Association of Salaried Medical Specialists, Chris Smith, says more than 50 senior doctors continue to strike, in part over the Accident Compensation Corporation's refusal to offer personal grievance rights or protections for speaking up. She says bargaining has come to a screaming halt.
5: One of our biggest issues is the removal of the right to personal grievances on the grounds of unjustified dismissals. Our members feel really strongly about that, and there are a number of other issues, but that was certainly one of the biggest issues. People did not feel safe to speak out at ACC.
0: ACC says it is engaged in collective bargaining with the association and will continue to negotiate in good faith. The Prime Minister of Thailand says 9 people are still in a serious condition after a teenage student shot and killed 7 people, then himself, near Bangkok. The 14-year-old boy's first 2 victims were his grandparents, and the next victims, including dozens injured, were at a school. It's the second school shooting this year in Thailand. The Prime Minister says school security will be looked at, including possibly screening machines at entry points. A US federal appeals court has ordered the Trump administration to stop construction of an $800 million ballroom on the site of the White House's demolished East Wing. The judge has ruled it must seek Congress approval for the project. President Donald Trump has described the decision as politically motivated and is vowing to appeal to the Supreme Court. The Drama Teachers Association is disappointed the government's new industry-led school subjects do not include the creative industries. Whakaari Aotearoa's president, Annette Thompson, says the new subject should have included an events technology one, covering such things as stage lighting and sound.
6: We feel like they're not really thinking about some of these things that are actually important. They do actively contribute to GDP and to our students, and not thinking holistically about that sector, the creative sector.
0: Annette Thompson says without specific subjects, students will no longer get credit for learning about lighting and other backstage roles in school productions. A privacy researcher is warning that wearable camera technology, dubbed pervert glasses by some, exposes significant gaps in New Zealand's laws. Canterbury University Information Systems Professor Annette Mills says devices such as smart glasses are essentially a computer on your face. Dr. Mills says cases overseas have demonstrated how the glasses could be misused, including secret recordings in bathrooms and people approaching women in public before uploading the non-consensual footage to social media.
7: We can expect to be videoed, for example, if we went into a supermarket, but we certainly don't expect to have that everywhere that we go. And this is one of the concerns with smart glasses.
0: Annette Mills says New Zealand's privacy laws are not set up to deal with personal information collected by individuals. That's the news. Now with sport, here's Daniel Gilhooly.
8: The All Blacks have opened their tour of South Africa with a 38-21 win over the Stormers in Cape Town, scoring four late tries to break open a tight contest. New Zealand led 14-7 at half-time, but errors dogged their game and the scores were level 14-all heading into the final quarter. Tries to outside back Rico Ioane, Leroy Carter and Josh Morby made the result safe before replacement Asafa Omua crossed on the final whistle. Captain Patrick Tuipulotu told Sky Sport it took time to find their rhythm.
9: In the end, I think we managed to hold the ball, not give away as many penalties and I think try and tire them out. So I think for us, a lot to learn from that in terms of resilience and trying to stay in the game. But I think we've got to be happy with how the Stormers played and tested us. So we'll take that as the start of our tour.
8: Forwards Samasoni Tokiaho and Simon Parker scored their first half tries. Parker was among three players to be shown yellow cards, along with Anton Leonard-Brown and Josh Morby. Meanwhile, the All Blacks will come up against a familiar face when they play their second tour match in Durban on Wednesday morning. Former New Zealand midfield back great Ma'a Nonu has been named on the bench for the Sharks, having just joined the South African side on a short-term contract. In the NPC last night, Waikato held out a late surge from Taranaki to win 38-32 in New Plymouth. And the Warriors are hailing their 28-12 win over NRL leaders Penrith in Auckland as a famous night for the club. The home side stormed 22-0 clear in the first half, having made a ferocious start, this after performing their own haka for the first time before kickoff. Co-captain Mitch Barnett, an Australian international, said being part of Ngā Tamatoa felt special.
10: We've got probably the most diverse cultures in the club in terms of, you know, we've got people from here, there, everywhere. And for them to include us in that tonight where, you know, we got to stand behind them and they sort of put a guard around us, just showed the connection between, you know, squad member one to the end of the squad. It was pretty cool. It's a great night for the club all around.
8: Recalled half Luke Metcalf crossed twice for the third place Warriors, who climbed within 2 points of the Panthers. Koi nā ngā pūrongo, hākinakina.
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0: Here is your short forecast from Met Service until midnight for Northland to Taranaki, also Coromandel, Taupo and Taumaranui. Cloudy periods, isolated showers, mainly Waikato southwards this morning and Northland this evening. Bay of Plenty, also Gisborne to Hawke's Bay, mainly fine, high cloud and morning frosts, cloud increasing in Bay of Plenty tonight. Whanganui and Taihape to Wellington, also Wairarapa. Cloudy periods, isolated showers about Manawatu and Wellington and Wairarapa, clearing this afternoon. Nelson and Marlborough, cloudy today with a few showers. Buller, Grey and Westland, periods of rain, some heavy falls are possible. Canterbury, Otago and Southland, cloud increasing, scattered rain developing in Canterbury this afternoon and elsewhere from evening. Fiordland, a few showers and then rain spreading southwards this evening. Chatham Islands, cloudy periods. And the Met Service forecast for the main centres today until midnight for Auckland, cloudy periods, northerlies and a high of 15. Tauranga, partly cloudy. Cloud increasing this afternoon, light winds and a high today of 15. Hamilton, cloudy periods, light winds, afternoon northerlies and a high today of 14. Wellington, mostly cloudy today. Isolated showers will clear this afternoon and fine spells develop with northerlies and Wellington, your high is 13. Christchurch, some high cloud, morning frost, becoming overcast late afternoon. Northeasterly winds from afternoon and a high of 12 today. Dunedin, mainly fine. Bit of frost this morning, clouding over from late afternoon, occasional rain from evening. Northeasterlies about the coast from afternoon. And Dunedin, your high today is 11 degrees. RNZ National, it's 8:09.
1: Ngā mai ngā whakahi o te motu, ngā wai whakatere taniwha, nau mai, rarau mai e te iwi. Welcome to Saturday Morning with Kate Roger and me Ngārangi Forbes. First this morning, do too many cooks spoil the broth? We'll find out from Kiwi historian who's been tracking the many ghosts of Captain Cook.
2: Morena. Then we've got international man of mystery, Vikash Swarup. He's balanced being a diplomat for India as well as being a globally lauded author. In fact, the ultimate double agent. He wrote the book that became the huge, big blockbuster film, Slumdog Millionaire.
1: And after nine, serial entrepreneur Dr. David White on the latest technology to help you get a good night's sleep.
2: We speak with award-winning Australian author and poet Nam Lee. He's heading down under to headline the poetry powerhouse at Word Christchurch.
1: Plus, you might be surprised to learn one of New Zealand's most dangerous workplaces is the farm. After 10, two women making farming safer.
2: And what's not to love about beavers? Yep, we give you an even bigger reason to adore these industrious rodents, Mihi.
1: Yeah, we've been asking today, we're going to be asking all through the show, what's the worst introduced pest to New Zealand? Tell us your reckons and your stories. We've got a book to give away after this next interview. Text us on 2101 or email saturday@rnz.co.nz. But first, a different kind of cookbook. It's been 250 years since a series of sea voyages would change the world forever. Captain James Cook brought the first Europeans to Aotearoa and kicked off the colonial era. Needless to say, he's one of the most controversial figures in our country's history, conscripted into the culture wars, a symbol of colonial sins to some, a hero and a pioneer to others. And this month, his name was lent to a new ferry. Historian Tony Ballantyne has been unweaving the tangled web of Cook's legacy and presents his new findings in a book. And he joins us now. Kia ora.
14: Kia ora. Ata mare.
1: Ata mare. Lovely to have your company this morning. You describe the analysis in your book as mobile and shifting. Is that because there are so many perspectives and versions of James Cook?
14: Absolutely, Mihi. So there are kind of two dimensions there. There are so many different renderings of James Cook, so many different ways of imagining him, so many different narratives he's been connected to. But also the kind of analysis and the story in the book is mobile because he's been imagined and invoked in different ways in different places. So the book takes readers to a range of different sites, in New Zealand, Tūranga Nui, Akiwa, Uawa, Titau, Ihu are all very prominent. And those places, of course, had very strong connections to Cook. But there are also some places in the book that are prominent that don't really have direct connections to Cook, places like Otatahi Christchurch and Otapoti Dunedin. but where COG became mobilized at various points in time for different cultural and political purposes. But the book takes readers beyond the shores of Te Kau Māori, Me Te Waipounamu, also taking them to the United Kingdom. And we see how COG was remembered or not remembered quite differently in places like London, but also up in Yorkshire, in Whitby, where he learnt to sail, in Great Ayton, the village where he spent much of his childhood. So the book is really interested in how these images and narratives about COG are varied in time and place. There's no one story about Captain COG. He's this shifting figure who keeps on returning in new guises.
1: You've used many accounts, reflections, writings, poems, opinions, and of course debates of Captain COG, including the Hawaiian scholar and activist Honani K. Atrask, who visited in 1989 and whose perspective of Captain COG was pretty controversial to many New Zealanders. She kicks off the conversation in the book. Who is she and why did her views create such a heated debate?
14: Oh, well, she is a tremendously significant figure in Hawaiian intellectual and political history. She's the author of a hugely important book called From a Native Daughter, which really articulates the kind of cultural vision of Hawaiian sovereignty. And she's also very significant in Aotearoa New Zealand because I think she both fashioned and really embodies some of the strong connections between tangata whenua and their kin across Te Moananui a Kiwa, and those particularly strong ties between Hawaii and Aotearoa Me Te Waipounamu. She comes here in 1989. She's hosted at my home institution, the University of Otago, or Otaku Whakaihu Waka, as we are now. And she gives a public lecture in Dunedin. And she is an incredibly charismatic person. She has an amazing ability to coin powerful phrases. And in that lecture, she describes COG as a tubercular syphilitic racist. And this causes a massive controversy here in Dunedin. But it also attracts national media attention. And it just happens that Paul Holmes had recently launched his show, you know, that primetime show on weeknights on New Zealand TV, and he has her on his show for back-to-back interviews for two evenings talking about Captain COG, how to understand him, you know, the significance of his voyages, and they are an incredible piece of television, bringing her very powerful and potent critiques of Captain COG into the living rooms of New Zealanders across the motu.
1: Yeah, I'd love to go back and watch those interviews on Paul Holmes' show. I mean, she was just basically bringing another view that New Zealanders weren't so much aware of and challenging the way that we remember him. In the book, you draw on a very diverse range of sources too, government archival papers, artwork, historical records, and even social media posts. Yeah, what kind of rich story do they all tell together?
14: Well, I think what they show is two things that I think are really, really important. One is actually something much bigger than about Captain COG. It reminds us of the incredible riches that we have in these islands in terms of our documentary and visual heritage, and the depth and range of storytelling and history-making practices that a range of communities, iwi Māori, Pākehā, Pacifica peoples, and more recent migrants in New Zealand have fashioned as they've tried to make sense of themselves, these islands, our histories, and our place in the world. So I think that is really significant. But again, using that wide range of sources and different types of material is really important because it's allowed me to map some of these very diverse ways that COG has been imagined and represented and reimagined and remade in different places and different points in time. And I think that gives us a sense of the texture and complexity of the past and the range of possibilities that people have imagined when they've engaged with Captain COG as a historical figure.
1: You're right. There are three key phases that define how Cook define him, beginning with the imperial memory. Mm. Can you talk us through that one and just give us a brief of those phases? What a reader might listen, might learn.
14: Yeah. So one of the things the book really tries to do is to think through Captain Cook, to think about the nature of memory and history in our islands more generally. And I have this idea that we can think with these three kind of formations of memory. So one is imperial memory, and that's really the dominant, at least amongst Pākehā, form of memory that develops through the 19th century, well into the middle of the 20th century. And this is a way of understanding Captain Cook that really sees him primarily within the context of the British Empire. It tends, although not always, sees him as the embodiment of a kind of a benevolent empire, an empire defined by its humanitarianism, by its commitment to science, for example. Then the book shows how that framing coexists and begins to be superseded by a kind of national memory that's really emerging. There are little hints of it in the late 19th century, but really takes shape in the middle of the 20th century. This national memory is forwarded perhaps not first by historians, but actually by the government through commemorative events like the planned events for the centennial in 1940 and the official histories produced at that time. But the kind of crowning moment of it in connection with Captain Cook is the 1969 bicentennial celebrations, and they were celebrations rather than commemorations of Cook, that really see him as a foundational national figure. Now, this national memory still had a place for Britain in the story, and still had a place for those imperial or Commonwealth connections. Increasingly, the framework was a story of New Zealand's evolution as a nation.
1: Mm.
14: The third and final memory formation the book talks about is a post-colonial one, and that post-colonial memory is a series of arguments and perspectives that are really grappling critically with the nature of empire and colonialism and their enduring legacies. And this is a series of arguments and ways of seeing the past that really begin to become very prominent from the early to mid-1970s, driven not just by academics, but of course also by a new generation of Māori activists, by really influential Māori academics and writers, people like Ranganui Walker, Donna Awatiri's Māori Sovereignty in the 1980s, and by a new generation of historians, people like Claudia Orange, Judith Binney, James Bellich, and of course Dame Anne Salmond.
1: Mm.
14: And this way of thinking about the past increasingly begins to be organized around the idea of a history of two worlds, to use Dame Anne Salmond's phrasing or framing, or the idea of a kind of bicultural history, a history that has Māori and Pākehā at its center, and the question of race relations is its key concern.
1: There is a question around whether he was a colonizer or whether his mission was more of a scientific discovery. Can you answer that question in your research, or is there also more perspectives or different versions of it?
14: That's a great question, Mihi, and it's been subject to endless debate. The aim of the book is really to take readers through those debates and those shifting views, but I think if readers pay attention, they'll get a sense of my own view and interpretation. And I do definitely see Captain Cook as a man of empire. You know, his career is made by empire. He rises to prominence through his active service in the Seven Years' War in Canada. He then does very important coastal surveying for the British imperial interests in Canada after the war. And it's the success of that surveying work that ends up seeing him being appointed to lead these expeditions to the Pacific. If we look at his instructions, his secret instructions from the Admiralty, they're very clearly imperial. He's to gather information and knowledge about new lands and peoples, knowledge that might be of commercial and strategic use to Britain. He is encouraged to claim possession of territories where he can do so with the consent of the local people. And those instructions, I think, are very important and make it clear that he's operating with an imperial framework in that first voyage. Absolutely, knowledge and science is an important part of what he is doing. He is shaped by the currents of Enlightenment thought that's interested in measuring things and classifying things. But those practices as well are intimately connected with the empire. The British Empire is a work, as a generation of historians have shown, is an empire built on knowledge. And knowledge is immensely useful. And the knowledge generated by Cook, of course, would propel empire building in the Pacific. You know, within a couple of decades, Australia is colonized. It takes longer for New Zealand to be colonized. But the knowledge that Cook has produced is an important spur to the growth of sealing and whaling, the timber trade, the flax trade, and missionary work. So, you know, the islands of New Zealand become, if you like, entangled in empire from the 1790s and in the early 19th century, largely on the basis of the knowledge that Cook and his officers and crew produced. That knowledge is the spur to that activity. Of course, it takes some time for formal colonisation to begin, but Cook is definitely part of that story.
1: I'm speaking this morning with Professor in History at the University of Otago, Tony Ballantyne, about his new book. It's called Captain Cook and Unsettled Afterlives. Tony, I was wondering, we began this interview talking about that Hawaiian scholar who came to New Zealand in 1989 and challenged some of the way, the view we had of Captain Cook. How different is the way he is memorialised or remembered in other Pacific Islands and in Australia? Are we different? Is the way that we remember him different?
14: Yeah, I think that is a great question. And the book traces some of the connections and the commonalities and the divergences. So I think if we look at the case in Hawaii, how Cook was remembered there, in the 19th century, and the book pays a lot of attention to the 19th century, the situation there was more complex because, of course, there was a competition between American interests and British interests for influence and control over Hawaii. So white folks in Hawaii who are American or connected with American commercial interests, they tended to be more skeptical and critical of Captain Cook in the 19th century than British observers, in part because they wanted to forward American imperial aspirations and commercial aspirations in the Pacific. Of course, for Indigenous Hawaiians, Cook is a deeply troubling figure, and I would say that she is very important for the book because, in a way, she is bringing to the forefront a very staunch, a very articulate, a very thoroughgoing critique of Cook into the public. So in the 1980s, probably, you know, 5 or 6 years before that kind of argument at that level of rhetorical strength is so common here. I think the critique of Captain Cook is deeper and more pervasive in Hawaii at an earlier stage. The case in Australia is very interesting. There are lots of commonalities. Of course, what I would say is that if we look at recent times, the voices of iwi Māori and hapū and iwi and Māori scholars have been more consistently at the forefront of national debates in Aotearoa me Te Waipounamu than perhaps across the Tasman. But one of the things that's also interesting, if we go back to the late 1960s and the early 1970s, there are more white Australians who are asking questions about whether they should be holding on to these connections to Captain Cook, whether Australia should be thinking much more about kind of independent vision of its history and identity. So, you know, there are interesting commonalities, but some significant divergences as well.
1: Interesting, because recently Winston Peters announced Cook as the name of a new Cook Strait crossing ferry, and he was quick to get ahead of the backlash he was anticipating. Let's have a little listen to a clip.
15: Now we know exactly what will happen. The snivelling wokesters will work themselves into a lather over the name Cook, while offering only passing approval for coupe. That is how shallow this has become. It is fashionable now in certain circles to treat Captain Cook as nothing more than a symbol to be condemned, cancelled and cast out. A harbinger of colonisation. They say a figure of division. They say a relic to be erased.
1: Do you think he was correct to think that people would be up in arms? And what does it mean that we're still naming things after the man?
14: Those are great questions. So a couple of observations about the ferry announcement, perhaps, and then about naming more generally. So I think, you know, there are some good grounds for naming ferries Cook and Coupe in connections with those that part of New Zealand and that Strait of water, Te Moana Rokawakawa or Cook Strait. Both figures, of course, have very strong associations with that region. But I think it's important to recognise that there is a difference between Coupe and Cook. Coupe is a great figure of Māori and Pacific tradition, a great explorer, a discoverer of lands, but there's a difference between a figure like Coupe, who discovers uninhabited lands, and a figure like Captain Cook, who discovers lands that are already inhabited by people, and he is engaging with them within a framework of imperial exploration. Minister Peters, of course, suggested that there would be the snivelling wokesters would be quick to be critical. But I think one of the things the book shows is actually that right from the moment of Captain Cook's death in 1779, there were actually some British observers and some colonial observers here who raised questions about Captain Cook, who were uneasy about his use of violence, who worried about the nature of his interactions with Indigenous people. So most famously, perhaps, the first major two-volume history of New Zealand, published in 1859 by a Scottish military surgeon called A.S. Thompson, hardly a snivelling wokester, raised really profound questions about Cook's use of violence, about the killings at Tūranganui Akiwa, about the use of kidnapping and hostage taking. So there is a long tradition of arguing about Captain Cook. So just on naming, should we name things after him? All I would say is what we name things after, what we build monuments to, are statements about who we value. There are statements about who we see ourselves as and how we imagine our future. Some people will think that Captain Cook embodies those things for us today in Aotearoa Me Te Waipounamu. I personally am more sceptical of that.
1: Tony Ballantyne, thank you so much for your time. So much more in the book to debate, and we haven't got time for it, but Professor in History at the University of Otago, Tony Ballantyne, and his book is Captain Cook and the Unsettled Afterlives, and we have a copy of the book to give away, and we're asking about introduced pests because we're also talking about beavers later. We're trying to tie all those things in. It's been lovely having your company this morning. 8:32.
2: She's made films focusing on Susie Wiles, also the women of Tokyo and families dealing with motor neuron disease. But now she's turned her camera on her own life and made a film about her experience of growing up in small town New Zealand, raised by a single mum with bipolar disorder. We'll be talking to documentary maker Gwen Isaac after 9 this morning.
1: And as I was just mentioning before, we're talking about beavers, aren't we? How useful are these rodent critters?
2: I suspect quite useful. And also, as you mentioned, Mihi, great interview there with Tony. Fascinating. What a great book he has. It's called Captain Cook and the Afterlives. If you'd like to win that book, and I promise you it's one worth winning, just tell us your best introduced pest story. Nothing like a touchstone of pests, Mihi, to get
1: there's some coming in. This sounds controversial.
2: It's controversial for me, given I have two cats in it. I know, and I do get it. I think the feral cat situation is a real issue there. Apex Predators, thank you so much for your text. Yes, you say coupled with the pet owners who can't get their heads around having to keep their moggy on their property. We are too slow to recognise that this problem is a huge problem for our native fauna.
1: And we have an answer to our question. Please do not misrepresent gorse. Makes a very high quality honey. Thank you so much. That is really good to know. Keep them coming.
2: Oh, absolutely. And if you have a great honey recipe, I have Googled a couple. They seem to be out of the UK and it's about the gorse flowers. Mm. And I know one person's gorse is different from another person's in the sense that gorse is absolutely fine in the UK, but the gorse in New Zealand, I reckon any farmer will tell you, is a major issue. So keep those texts coming in. Right, do me this one favour and cast your mind back to 2008 if you can. Do you know what the movie was that we were all watching? It was the box office behemoth Slumdog Millionaire. Now, that Oscar-winning film, it won 8 of them, is based on a best-selling book, which was called Q&A, a thrilling debut novel from Vikash Swarup. He was a career diplomat at the time, and then he became an author. And now he's back, another engrossing novel, and he joins us to tell us more. And I began by trying to pin down exactly where he was calling in from.
16: I'm joining you from my home, which is just outside New Delhi. It's called now the National Capital Region. So I am about 40 kilometers from the center of Delhi.
2: I love that. It fascinates me when I think about it from your perspective. When I read your books have been translated, Vikas, into 47 different languages. And I often wonder how that must feel as a storyteller, imagining all of us, your readers scattered around the globe, all of us devouring your stories in their own language. How does that feel when you think about it?
16: I think that's the greatest privilege of being a writer, you know, that characters who lived in your head, plot that lived in your head is now living in the heads of my readers who are scattered all across the globe. As you said, when you get translated into 47 languages, then you are really connecting with people, you know, as far off as Vietnam and Cambodia and Argentina and Bolivia. I mean, so it's really, I think it really gives you the greatest high that you can get as a writer. The fact that you are able to touch, connect with so many people and, you know, probably give them 3 or 4 hours. God knows how much time each one takes to read the book, but to, you know, allow them the pleasure of a good story.
2: And that you very much do and have done over such a long time. So thank you. I know you do have that privilege, as you say, to then take that story and travel the world and sit in front of audiences and do Q&As and really connect with your readers one-on-one. That too must be part of that sense of privilege. Do you enjoy that part of the process?
16: Oh, absolutely. I mean, sometimes it does seem a bit of a circus, especially when a new book comes out and the publisher wants to basically go across the world and, you know, speak to audiences. But that also is a privilege, you know. And I still remember very distinctly in 2005, when I came on my first visit to New Zealand and I was in Auckland, and the audience, believe it or not, Kate, was 800 people, you know, sitting in that hall. And that was just a marvelous feeling to address so many people in a country where I had never been before.
2: I hope you got a chance to do a bit of a tiki tour while you were here and see some of our glorious Aotearoa.
16: Well, I was just in Auckland and they took me on a boat ride to one of the islands. It starts with R, Rotorua or something like that, just outside Auckland.
2: Was that Rangitoto?
16: Yes, maybe. Yes, that's right. I still remember it started with an R.
2: Well, I'm glad we could give you that kind of time on our beautiful harbour here. And also, when I think about those opportunities we have here in Auckland or across New Zealand, to have that opportunity to hear someone like yourself speak with such candour about a story perhaps that we've lived with in our own imagination, it's a real joy to be able to do that. And now we have The Girl with the Seven Lives. Thank you for this. We have Devi, who is such a complex, I'd even argue, a tricky kind of character that you've gifted us, and I certainly immersed myself in. How did you know you were ready to tell her story? Tell us about her.
16: Yes, you're right. I think the way you have characterized her is exactly the way I visualized her. You see, in my first book, Q&A, I created the character of Ram Mohammad Thomas. And in a way, he's a very safe character because he's such a goody-good character who has such a strong moral compass that the reader is bound to fall in love with that character and follow his journey from beginning to end. But in The Girl with the Seven Lives, I was returning to that social territory in the sense that, again, it's the underclass, it's the disadvantage, it's the disprivilege. But I wanted her character to be much more complex. So as you've probably read the novel, you know that, you know, she's morally, she's much more ambiguous than Ram Mohammad Thomas. And that was the challenge for me, that can I create a morally ambiguous character and yet have the reader root for her? So that was, so from that perspective, it was much more complex book to do than Q&A, but also it was much more satisfying, especially for a male author to get inside the head of a female character is always tricky.
2: I can imagine. And how did you approach that?
16: Well, I had my wife, Aparna, as the sounding board whenever I ran into some difficulty. But look, at the end of the day, I believe all human beings are the same, with the same desires, the same dreams. And, you know, human emotions, whether you are male or female, I think human emotions are the same. So I just try to put myself in the shoes of Devi and try to look at the world from her eyes. And really, when you put yourself in the shoes of a woman, I think you look at the world quite differently. As a male, I would be walking at 11 o'clock at night on a deserted street in Delhi without looking over my shoulder. But as a woman, I think I would be very careful. Is the street well lit or not? Are there pedestrians around? Am I alone? Is there somebody following me? So obviously, different metrics center your context, when you are visualizing the world from a different perspective.
2: That is so true. And encompassing that male or female, there's no question what a real innate gift that you have for bringing the marginalised to the fore, for giving a voice to the marginalised. How important is that for you, obviously, as a writer, as a storyteller, but for you personally?
16: Well, look, those stories are much more resonant, Kate, any day. I mean, imagine somebody sitting in Norway or, you know, a very, very... Even New Zealand, for that matter, you know, a millionaire visualizing whether I should marry Brittany or whether I should marry Tiffany. And then you have somebody who's literally at the ground zero of human survival, wondering whether they will live tomorrow or die tomorrow. I mean, the stakes are much higher, isn't it? And obviously, I think the reader's engagement would be much greater with a story of that magnitude where, you know, somebody's very survival is at stake rather than, you know, somebody who's just... worried that, you know, they just have $10,000 in their bank account. So for me, those stories are very, very important, and they're very compelling also.
2: They are. I find it really interesting, and I love that you thanked your readers at the end of the book for obviously our enthusiasm for your storytelling, but your anticipation of a new book, because it's been a little while since your last. So what did this reader and fan support gift you or guide you when it came to getting this new story onto the page and into our lives?
16: Well, absolutely. As you know, this book came out after a gap of 11 years from my last book, which was The Accidental Apprentice. And sometimes, publishers in particular say that, Mr. Swaroop, you are a forgotten voice now. You know, it's been so long now. Readers have forgotten what it was all about, what your books were all about. So it's really the enthusiasm of readers who keep writing to me, sending me emails saying, when is your new book coming out? When can we see it? When can we get our hands on it? Yeah, I think that is really what motivates you as a writer, that there are people out there who still believe your voice matters, your stories matter, and you should make yet more effort. Of course, the reason why there was such a long hiatus between my previous book and this one was because I was so busy in my day job. As you probably know, I was a full-time diplomat. I was a member of the Indian Foreign Service. I was High Commissioner to Canada. Then I came back, I became Secretary West. And, you know, that period was so stressful. After that, as you know, COVID intervened. And then, of course, I retired from the Indian Foreign Service. And that was a period of transition for me from a government job to a private sector job, from a government house to a private house. So once all those transitions were over, only then was I able to find the time and the space to create a new novel. And, of course, the result is in front of you, in front of our readers, in the sense of The Girl with the Seven Lives.
2: Well, I always say that if we have to wait a little longer for something, the anticipation feeds into the excitement and the satisfaction when we get it. And honestly, just hearing you list just a couple of things that you've been up to in that time, I need a cup of tea and a lie down. That sounds like an incredibly busy life, and I don't know how indeed you would find even a second to think about writing a book. So it gives me kind of that notion of how would you describe your process for finding your story, for finding and discovering your characters? What is that process for you like?
16: So for me, as long as I was in a government job, as long as I was a diplomat, the trick was to compartmentalize. You know, you cannot let your writing bleed into your diplomacy and vice versa, because, writing, as you know, is a very solitary process. So I would basically write only on weekends. In fact, that's why I used to call myself a weekend writer, because during my day job, Monday to Friday was so hectic that it left no time at all to even conceptualize a novel, let alone write one. But I would basically wait for the weekends and hope that my phone would not ring, that I would not have any official engagements on that particular day to create something. And that's why I actually set writing aside during that hectic period of my diplomatic career. And only, as I said, when I was able to, find the time and the space. And my writing process is very simple. I write very early in the morning. I wake up every day at 5 a.m. And it is that golden hours between 5 a.m. and 9 a.m. when the world is asleep, when my phone is not ringing. That is really when, my concentration is at the highest. And I can, visualize the complete arc of the character.
2: I also think to myself, that sounds like a beautiful time of day, by the way. Once you have started to create and immerse yourself, do they call you to your desk? There must be an element of sometimes waking up and then automatically they're a part of your day and you can dive back in and the more you get into your story.
16: Absolutely. You should hear my wife. She says, "My God, I've heard you screaming at night, because obviously my characters were speaking to me." And also another thing, it's a tip for would-be writers. What happens is sometimes you really get fantastic ideas in your dream time, when you are in REM sleep. But then when you wake up, you remember only fragments of it and you lose it very, very fast because it's in short-term memory. So now what I do is my phone is right next to me. I immediately open the notes app and I jot down whatever thoughts I still have remaining from that dreamscape. And it's been very, very helpful to me. But yes, you're absolutely right. When you are deep into writing, then of course, the beauty of the writing process is that the characters that you created, they start becoming people. And as people, they start speaking to you. And that's why for me, writer's block is not that the writer has run out of ideas. It's that the writer's characters are refusing to follow the path that you have set for them because they have become people. And they are saying, "Sorry, Mr. Swaroop, I can't be marrying this third-rate man that you are forcing me to. No way, I'm not doing that. So better step back and think again."
2: You've described that so beautifully and viscerally. Thank you. Hey, your job, your day job as a diplomat, taking you all around the world. I wonder your curiosity that you have for people, for other cultures, for countries, and indeed your culture of your own country. Where does that all come from? How do you feed that curiosity?
16: No, that's the most important thing. You really cannot be a good writer. You cannot be a good diplomat. You cannot be good anything, unless you are curious. Because every work of fiction, every innovation starts with these two words, what if. You visualize something that does not yet exist, whether it's a story or whether it's a product. And unless you have curiosity, unless you're curious about the possibilities which exist still in the future, you will not be able to create anything. So even for a diplomat, a diplomat's real playground is not the seminar circuit, or sitting in a air-conditioned room talking to his counterparts. A diplomat's real playground is the market, the street, talking to ordinary people, understanding their hopes, their dreams, their aspirations, and then trying to create a more holistic picture of the DNA of the country in which you are posted in. So I, as a diplomat, was always fundamentally curious. When my first posting was Turkey, I was curious about, the Turkish way of life, their cuisine, their culture, their language. In fact, my language is Turkish. I can speak, I can no longer speak fluent Turkish. But when I was posted in Turkey, in Ankara, between 1987 and 1990, people were amazed at my fluency in the language. And the best compliment I ever received was when I went for an official meeting. The person, as I started speaking in Turkish, he just stopped me. He says, "Just one question, are you Indian or are you Turkish?" And for me, you know, that was the highest compliment that you could get, that my Turkish was so fluent. So I think curiosity is very, Kate, curiosity is very, very important in everyday life. Unless you have a sense of curiosity, you know, the world will be a very flat place. Only when there is a sense of curiosity, the world becomes magical.
2: Doesn't it, though? I can get an insight into your life as a diplomat. I think I quite rightly called you an international man of mystery. It certainly sounds that way for you. When I think about the narrative of the girl with the seven lives, incredibly inspired and clever storytelling mechanism. I mean, you're telling her story, Devi's story, the seven lives that she's lived. The inherent mystery of her captor is basically the thread tying all of that storytelling together. And it was really clever. Where did that idea come from?
16: What I was really trying was to marry Slumdog Millionaire with the Arabian Nights. Because in Arabian Nights also, Shahrazad, you know, her head is on the chopping block. The king can just chop off her head if she does not tell an interesting and engaging enough story. So similarly, my idea was to, you know, have the social milieu of Slumdog Millionaire, a girl from the underclass, literally born in a slum, and how she faces adversity. But also have the high stakes gambit. She's been kidnapped. Now she's being held hostage by a masked gunman who's holding a gun to her forehead and asking her to confess to all the crime that she's been accused of. So that is why it's a very high stakes game where she has to narrate her entire life. She has to acknowledge all the crimes that she's being accused of. And yet at the same time, you know, have her wits around her and try to see if she can still turn the tables on her captor.
2: I think what I saw in that with her is at no moment did the fierceness of her will to survive, did that dissipate at any point. And when you talk about the complexity of the character, as we did, and how tricky she might be in some ways, at her heart, Eve, you were on her side. I was willing for her. And I feel like as an audience now or as a reader, we kind of demand that our lead characters, if you like, in a novel, in a film or a TV show, that there is a bit more grey area around them these days. Would you agree?
16: I totally agree. I think you're right. I think readers are also are demanding more complex characters now. The old era of black and white, you know, I think is gone. And I think even if you look at the cinema now, look at the OTT platforms, the kind of content that we are being shown now, increasingly, I think they are shades of grey. And that's why, you know, I could create this layered narrative where Devi is an incredibly complex character. But I think, you see, why the reader roots for her is because she's animated by one overarching passion, and that's a sense of justice.
2: Yeah.
16: She believes that anybody who has done wrong to her, you know, she needs to set that wrong right, you know, whether it means even taking extreme steps of even going to the extent of murder, you know, but I think that's where her sense of justice comes from. And her operating philosophy, as you have read, comes very early in life, you know, when she becomes an orphan at the age of 8. And as she says, there is no God, everything is chance, and take your chances when you get them. So it is these three sentences which really are her operating philosophy. And throughout the book, we see her acting really on those impulses.
2: As you've mentioned it, Vikash, and I have to say Slumdog is one of my favourite movies. It must have been an extraordinary process for you to write this, your first novel, see the novel become a global bestseller. And then, you know, it's just the Oscars and it's just won 8 of them, including Best Film. I mean, that must have been an insane time for you.
16: It was, because, you know, BBC asked me in an interview, Mr. Swaroop, when you were writing this novel, could you visualize it as a film? And my answer was, I couldn't even visualize it as a book. Because, you know, as a first time author, what are the chances of getting published? And don't forget, Kate, I wrote this book in 2003. It was published in 2005. But that was the era of the middleman, you know, where you had to go through an agent or a publisher. There was no Amazon 70-30 deal and things like that, where you could just get self-published. So basically, you had to go through the middlemen, you had to go through the agents without whose approval you really could not even get published. So from that point of view, you know, for me to see the kind of success that Q&A achieved, I think is very heartwarming, because I really, genuinely, I'm telling you, I had no expectation of success at all when I was writing this novel, because I wrote it in just 2.5 months, when I was posted in London and I was all alone. My wife and my 2 children had gone back to India because the school session had begun. I was told to wait in London because the Prime Minister of India was visiting in September. And that's why it was in those 2.5 months that I thought of this idea, and I did this idea, and I found my agent on the internet. And, you know, it's really a fairy tale. And then I could never have imagined that journey of writing this book in a solitary house in London would one day take me to Auckland and take me to the Oscars in Hollywood.
2: Amazing.

0: after winning just so many of those awards. What an incredible night.
1: Absolutely. You know, Danny Boyle before that had not even been nominated for a single Oscar, let alone winning one.
0: Which
1: is
0: amazing.
1: And you wandered off to the Roosevelt.
0: Yeah,
1: Kate, you wandered off to the Roosevelt, and I did not know, because as you know, once the Oscar ends, it's complete bedlam. You know, most people are going for the governor's ball. There was no usher to guide me as to where I should go. So I wandered off the wrong exit, and I found myself in Jennifer Aniston's makeup room.
0: Stop it!
1: And Jennifer Aniston looked at me. Yeah, absolutely. Jennifer Aniston looks at me. And I said, my God, now I'm going to be arrested. She's going to call security. But she looks at me in my black bangala. She looks at the book in my hand, because that's the only thing I went with. I didn't even take my cell phone. I just took a copy of Slumdog Millionaire with me. And she says, oh, so you are the man. And I said, Jennifer, I am the man. And then, believe it or not, we had a 10-minute conversation where she said, oh, my God, you know, how beautiful India is and how much I love your country. So it was really a surreal experience. And for me, I think it was the moment India literally landed on the world's biggest entertainment stage. Because prior to that, movies made in India with Indian actors were really treated as something only the diaspora was interested in. This was really the first crossover film, you know, which appealed to a global audience. And as you know, Jai Ho became the global anthem for that 1 year.
0: It was huge. Well, I think you took the right exit out of the Oscars if you ended up with Jen. I mean, you can have martinis by swimming pools any day. I think that was a great result for you, and what a story. When we go back into The Girl with the Seven Lives, I just would like to get a bit of a notion, really deep down, how would you describe her at her heart, Devi?
1: I would describe her really as a fighter. You know, the last thing I think I would want anybody to characterize her as the victim. She never puts on the victim's badge. Every time, you know, she's trying to make a better life for herself. I think what she's defined by is really a sense of, you know, I don't need the crutches. I don't need anybody's crutches. I can fend for myself. And I'm determined to create a better life for myself. I think it's an aspirational feeling that drives her throughout the novel. And that's why, you know, she faces adversity with her chin up, not with her chin down, not with her, you know, eyes downcast. She really looks adversity in the eye and says, I'm better than you and I can do better than that. And every time, as you know, she tries to create her own pot of gold, but she loses that. And yet she has to pull herself once again, start with a new state. And that's why The Girl with the Seven Lives, because, you know, she has to acquire a completely new identity every time, you know, every 3 years almost. It's like she's acquiring a totally new identity, a new name, a new place, a new surroundings, new way of earning a livelihood. So that's why The Girl with the Seven Lives, not The Girl with the Seven Names.
0: That's so true. And when you say that, it also makes me fully understand with each of the lives that she lived, she came to know herself and who she really was. And I think with that kind of full circle of a character, it's a very nourishing experience as a reader, isn't it? And it must have been nourishing for you to write her.
1: Yes, it was. It was challenging also because, you know, I'm writing about stuff that I have very, very little real world knowledge of. So I had to investigate what goes on in a girl's juvenile home, what goes on in a godman's ashram, how is neurosurgery conducted, how does a nurse go about her daily routine. And believe it or not, I had to watch at least 10 YouTube videos on how to do a manicure and a pedicure. Because don't forget, at the end of the novel, Devi is working in a beauty parlor and she's giving manicures, pedicures, to her women clients. So I had to actually even watch YouTube videos on what's the perfect manicure and pedicure like.
0: Of course, I would argue that the mani-pedi would be just as hard as brain surgery. I know I certainly would struggle with both. What an absolute delight. Vikas, you have been so wonderful to speak with. Congratulations on this fabulous book, The Girl with the Seven Lives. I know Kiwis across the land will be devouring it. And thank you so much for joining us on the program.
1: Thank you so much, Kate. This is really one of the best interviews I've ever had. And I just hope readers in New Zealand will relate to the story of Devi and her seven lives.
2: Wonderful. Well, what I want to say at the end of that is that as an entertainment reporter, I was always the Māori correspondent. Here you are having martinis on a rooftop.
0: Sorry, darling.
2: I was usually at the Ruatoria pub having a pint.
0: Do you know what? I would have swapped with you any day of the week, Mihi. Lots of great feedback, hey?
2: Yeah, absolutely. Lots of great feedback coming in this morning. Thank you for all of your feedback on Cook. Kia ora, very interesting talk about Cook. It reminds me how I felt seeing the monument on a high point in Gisborne, explaining the name Poverty Bay as a Pākehā person. I want the name changed back to its original name, and I'm pretty sure Tūranga has been, well, at least put alongside. This person, I'm a bit sympathetic to Captain Cook.

0: as he was working class and sneered at by the Admiralty, but such a skilled navigator. Is that a fair comment? Well, it's your comment. It's your opinion. You can have it. Yeah. This one too. I'm assuming that this book would be core curriculum in our education system, assuming that we are interested in who we as New Zealanders are.
1: Great feedback coming in from you guys on that. Also on pests, we've pushed this hot button. Love your Saturday morning program. Thanks, John and Kapiti. But you say, to answer your question though, accepting that the word pest is subjective and that a pest in my eyes maybe be a pet in yours. I see you, I hear you, John. The worst pest introduced to Aotearoa in my mind is us, human beings. John, controversial. Most of us will have difficulty accepting that reality because our innate egotistical bias. Thanks for your text, John. Another, I think rabbits, I'm here for you, we're likely the worst introduced species in terms of ongoing damage. Another one, rats, yup, worst introduced pests. They can destroy entire nests of native birds in seconds.
0: It's just when they're around your house.
1: Oh, no, and die behind your fridge and you don't know where it is.
0: When there's a storm or something and up they come out of the drains.
1: Gross, look, waterview rats, not the nicest. Wasps are not a popular one too. Thank you for your test. Yeah. Vespa wasps should never have come here. Thank you all for all.
0: Particularly when they all hang from a tree and get into a bit of a hive situation, right?
1: Gross.
0: Well, after the news, coming up, award-winning documentary filmmaker Gwen Isaac with a film about her mum, Mad Mary, an artist living with bipolar disorder during the 80s in small town New Zealand. Anyone living in small town New Zealand will know what that feels like. That's coming up after nine. Also, we're going to be checking in down at CRL, the City Rail Limited Link. We're going to cross to somebody then. Check out what's happening.
2: RNZ News at 9. Kia ora, good morning. I'm Alison Leonard. A spat between Italy and Spain over the migration crisis in the small Spanish enclave of Ceuta has deepened. In a tit-for-tat move, Spain is now imposing border controls for visitors from Italy. The BBC's Sasha Schlichter reports.
3: When Spain's North African territory of Ceuta was last week suddenly overwhelmed by 72,000 Moroccans flooding across the border, one of the first EU countries to get really spooked was Italy. It reintroduced border controls for people arriving from Spain. Today, Madrid threatened to impose reciprocal measures unless Rome lifted its controls by Sunday night. But Italy says it won't bow to ultimatums and will only reconsider its decision once it's certain there is no new migration wave heading towards Europe.
2: A long-promised new maternity ward at Hutt Hospital has been scaled down for now. The government blames having to downsize the project on poor planning under the previous government. Originally, a $9 million project to upgrade the old maternity and neonatal units was agreed in 2020. Documents show the health minister agreed to drop the maternity part earlier this year. Simeon Brown's office says new costings blew out to more than $30 million. A resumption of work on just the neonatal upgrade began last week. Mr. Brown says the maternity upgrade remains a priority. The unit is getting a minor refurbishment in the meantime. The Whanganui District Council has voted not to submit a proposal for amalgamation before tomorrow's government-imposed deadline. It has instead signed a regional memorandum of understanding with its neighbours, the Rangitike and Ruapehu District Councils, committing to working towards locally-led reform. The government wants merger proposals from councils around the country and will decide next month which ones should move on to detailed design. The Mayor, Andrew Tripe, says the timeline for these so-called Head Start proposals is too ambitious.
4: We've had some fruitful discussions with our community and with our neighbours and with Iwi and Hapu, so let's keep it going, but we're not ready to go with the Head Start pathway.
2: Whanganui will now fall into the so-called backstop group of councils, for which reform will begin after the 2028 local government elections. Meanwhile, a Wellington City Councillor says the amalgamation proposed announced yesterday was a surprise. Wellington Mayors agreed to submit two amalgamation proposals yesterday, one for a region-wide merger and the other for a Wairarapa-only authority. Councillor Diane Culvert says Wairarapa and Wellington's metropolitan area have different needs and resources.
5: On Thursday, Wellington City Council voted that our preference was that there should be two unitary authorities within the Wellington region, one for the Wairarapa and one for the metropolitan area, primarily Wellington City, Porirua, Lower Hutt and Upper Hutt.
2: Diane Culvert says she wants a two-council option to be properly considered by ministers. Met Service is forecasting a warmer and wetter weekend following a record-breaking week of icy temperatures. Meteorologist Braden White says temperatures plummeted to record-breaking lows in Tomarunui and Rotorua. He says a heavy rain watch is in place for the northwest corner of the South Island, including Buller, until tomorrow morning. Mr. White says the rain is forecast to move north and most of the North Island can expect a wet Sunday. Aucklanders have a chance to see inside the City Rail Link today for the first time, with tours through the Mangafo station through the day. There will also be community performances inside the train station and activities in the surrounding suburb of Mount Eden. This is the first of a series of first look events being held up until the opening of the City Rail Link on September the 13th. All Blacks coach Dave Rennie says the Stormers delivered exactly the fierce opposition he expected and is pleased to emerge with a tour opening win in South Africa. Four late tries carried New Zealand to a 38-21 victory in Cape Town, with the scores having been locked together 14-all going into the final quarter. Rennie told Sky Sport the All Blacks had taken time to adjust to the physical South African approach and said fitness had proved decisive.
6: It was sort of what we expected. They're going to make things difficult up front, maul and scrum, and they got a lot of reward from that. And we played a lot of the game without the ball for a while, a number of penalties and then yellow cards. So we're going to have to be better there. We always felt if we could hang on to a little bit of ball, you know, our superior fitness would help. Took a long time to break them down.
2: The second tour match is on Wednesday morning against the Sharks, who have named 44-year-old former All Blacks Ma'a Nonu on the bench. And that's the news.
7: 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Homebrew are revisiting their iconic EP last week, so I catch up with band members Tom Scott and Has Beats before they head out on tour. We also preview Great Sounds Great Festival, which is hitting Pōneke this September, and the mixtape is with award-winning composer Ali Lieberman. 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
2: Back with Mihi and Kate and Saturday morning in just a moment. First, the short forecast from Met Service until midnight for Northland to Taranaki, also Coromandel, Taupō and Taumarunui. Cloudy periods, isolated showers, mainly Waikato southwards this morning and Northland this evening. Bay of Plenty, also Gisborne to Hawke's Bay, mainly fine with high cloud and morning frosts. Cloud increasing in Bay of Plenty tonight. Whanganui and Taihape to Wellington, also Wairarapa. Cloudy periods, isolated showers about Manawatu to Wellington and Wairarapa, clearing this afternoon. Nelson and Marlborough, cloudy with a few showers. Buller, Grey and Westland, periods of rain, some heavy falls are possible. Canterbury, Otago and Southland. Cloud increasing, scattered rain developing in Canterbury this afternoon and elsewhere from evening. Fiordland, a few showers and then rain spreading southwards this evening. And the Chatham Islands, cloudy periods. RNZ National, it is 9:06.
9: Nō mai, hoki mai. Welcome to your weekend, Kate Roger, and the magnificent Mihi Forbes here with you this morning. Very soon, we dive into the latest and incredibly personal documentary from local filmmaker Gwen Isaac.
0: Morena e te. We then, if you've got sleep apnea, serial entrepreneur Dr. David White has a solution.
9: After 10 this morning, we are joined by the Australian poet who writes to the beat of his own family drum and to award-winning effect.
0: Plus, the two women are making farming safer, and we check out Tāmaki Makaurau, Auckland's new city rail link.
9: And later in the program, beavers. Enough said.
0: Just before midday, we are showcasing some of the new films premiering at the Whānau Marama Film Festival this weekend. And Mapuna's Julian Wilcox joins us live from Turanga Waiwai, Ngārua Wāhia. He's been announcing the Matatini draw, which is big, big business in the kapahaka world. He will make it make sense. Keep those texts coming in. The worst pest ever introduced to New Zealand. Text us in 2101 or email saturday@rnz.co.nz.
1: Award-winning documentary filmmaker Gwen Isaac. She's turned the lens to her own life, exploring growing up with a bipolar mother in small town Aotearoa. Marilyn Isaac, nicknamed Mad Mary, she was a gifted painter. She lived with bipolar disorder in the 1980s. That was a time, of course, when little was understood about the condition. Gwen joins us now from the Wellington studio. Kia ora, Gwen. It's so lovely to have you on the show. Kia ora, Gwen.
10: Hello, can you hear me?
1: I certainly can. There's your glorious voice. How are you this morning?
10: I'm grand. Thanks for having me, Kate.
1: Oh, look, an absolute pleasure. Of course, so many of us know your name from your last documentary, 2023, you released Misinformation. It was another tough topic, that one, wasn't it? Showing the absolute torrent of abuse that microbiologist Susie Wiles faced after the COVID-19 lockdowns. But this one, your new film, Be Merry, needless to say, how deeply personal this story is, because it's about your own mother. So why was it now, this time in your life, where you decide you want to tell her story?
10: Well, it was a series of events that occurred after she died, actually. I was grieving and didn't quite know how to process. She had been a very complicated woman and a beguiling, wild mother as well. And then we also went into lockdown. So I was alone with the kids at home. I had equipment and I started opening boxes, her estate. And things came to light that I just hadn't up until then been prepared to face regarding her life and, the aftermath of it potentially within our family. So it just made sense to me to start recording this as a documentary filmmaker that we use quite frequently. We turn to our practice to make sense of the world. And this is just entirely by accident, started filming my two daughters at the same time. And then, as chance should have it, it became, after 6 years, a film in which I examine my mother, my relationship with my own children, and the effect she had in our family with her disorder.
1: You gave me a really kind of visceral, I guess, insight just then, Gwen, with that moment where you do sit down and open a box and you know that it's going to take you on a journey forwards and backwards. And as you say, that's so interesting that you talk about the process that you go through as a documentarian. It's, of course, it makes total sense that you would want to document that. And you start at the very beginning of your film, and we can already understand from those first few minutes that this is must have been incredibly hard for you, especially at the very beginning of this process.
10: Yes, the beginning of the film is fairly confronting for the viewer. I still potentially, I'm still very uncomfortable with it myself, to be honest.
1: Oh, and that you started the film that way, or that
10: the beginning of starting with that scene, but which will, spoiler alert. But we just really wanted, myself and the editor just really wanted to drop people into that moment where you're unpacking a life and you. Which you've avoided in my case, avoided really taking close attention to it, because I'd been estranged from her because of the effects of her illness made her very difficult to deal with. And as a teenager, I made the decision to have very little to do with her. So the boxes were, someone had to open them, and I'm an only child. And then she was an incredibly prolific painter. I hadn't fully appreciated that. After she died, people wanted to give me the work that they had of hers, which I just stuck in the garage. So one of the very first scenes I filmed was going through the garage and looking at her work, of which, sometimes was extremely good, as you said. You said she was a gifted painter, Kate, and I think that's, you know, at times she was, and at times she was messy and rough and manic, to put it mildly. So that's that moment at the front of the film as I'm taking that all in.
1: And we're kind of with you as you do that. I thought, just for what it's worth, it was a really strong, compelling way to start your story. If we do go back to that time and you're growing up, what was your understanding of your mum's erratic behaviour at that time? Did you think it was just your mum's personality, or did even as a young teenager or a child suspect maybe there was something more going on?
10: I think that children do know a lot that isn't explained to them, and you adapt. Well, in my case, you radically adapt, because I was alone with her and Russell, Kororareka, in the 1980s, which is in itself is a character in the film which is quite eccentric and bohemian and non-conventional too. So a lovely environment for my mother at times, but also an enabling environment for her.
1: Yeah,
10: you know, damaging behaviour. And we go into this in the film, so I don't want to bore anybody right now. But yeah, I think there's a moment where my aunt says to me, "When did you realise your mother was insane?" Which speaks to the fact that there was no doubt in the family's mind she was, but as a child, just decided she was very interesting and colourful, but of course, you know, at times very embarrassing, because she just told people exactly what she thought of them, and she wore very flamboyant clothes, and she was, you know, she was definitely a feminist, and I think aspects of the film really celebrate her. You know, she was way ahead of her time with her painting. She had lovely group of friends, Tony Thompson, some of the local artists, Cliff Whiting. She was amongst people who got her. And I feel that was something which was unique to our situation, and incredibly fortunate for when she had episodes, because she would have episodes. And then it was like, buckle up, gang, I don't know where this is going to end. And for a child, that's terrifying. So the film is really trying to create an immersive experience of that, which some of the reaction to has been, I've succeeded. But, you know, the actual experience of living with it was terrifying. And it's terrifying for children now, unless they have wraparound support and families speak about this openly. And mine didn't at the time.
1: No, and in the 80s, it's a very different time. Bipologist wasn't as well understood as it is nowadays. And if you, as you've just articulated, you know, Kororareka Russell, it's a small town. So a person like that may impact on how people understand individuals, but also that understanding of your mum's condition, or even your own sense of isolation. Did you feel that as a child living with your mum?
10: Well, as you might know, Kate, Kororareka is fairly isolated.
1: Yeah,
10: that hasn't changed unless you have a helicopter. It takes, you know, a good 5 hours to get there, and there's a car ferry or a passenger ferry from Paihia. So it still feels really cut off from the world, which is, it was a magical environment growing up. I didn't own a jumper until I moved to Auckland, you know, swimming pretty much all year round. Fresh seafood, you know, just hangi every Friday at the school. Very, I think, quite, you know, warm and interesting and nature-led. And mum, that's why mum moved there. She saw that artistic community and she saw what a child could get from it. But the problem with that was we were so far away from responsible adults. And there were possibly some responsible adults in Russell, but, you know, they had their own lives. And we just really wasn't anybody supervising me. And as a lot of Gen Xers know, you might be one, Kate, is that we were unparented. And that combined with how mental illness was viewed in women, creative women, I think just, you know, exacerbated a already challenging situation for my mother. But the film is, sorry, sounds like it's a polemic, perhaps when I describe it, but actually there are a few laughs, and I really try to leave all of this to the audience to, interpret. None of this is coming through in the film. It's just, you know, this is what happened. This is how it was, you know, various family members and community members considered the situation at the time. And I'm also, her huge body of work is interwoven in the fabric of this film.
1: Look, I have to talk about that from a filmmaking perspective, because congratulations, from the get-go, you were already immersed in the artistic nature of your story, whether it was through the delicious use of your mum's paintings and windows of your own home. The animation was so engaging. Your use of photograph and archival video from your life, your choices to colour hair in a news, black and white versus colour. I mean, these were very intuitive cinematic storytelling tools that you used, and congratulations. How important was that, being a part of the story as you wanted to tell it?
10: We really wanted it to be a multi-sensory experience, the film. Mum dabbled, and this is really telling, isn't it? I actually haven't called her mum since I was 10 years old. So, Kate, I don't know what you're doing to me with this interview, but it's working. It's therapy in itself. She worked in animation. She made all our home furnishings. She painted clothes. She was a designer, children's book illustrator. So I wanted to sort of show the width and breadth of her her artistic practice with my own artistic practice. So it's art imitating life, imitating art, and also very much, you know, trying to, as a documentary filmmaker, there are so many rules that we're supposed to follow, and I wanted to shatter those in a manner in which I think my mother would have really recognised. I didn't want to play by the rules, So the whole film is a gigantic experiment that hopefully feels like a piece of art in itself.
1: Well, I can tell you it certainly felt that way for me, Gwen. It's 20 past nine. This is Saturday Mornings on RNZ National with Mihi and me, Kate Roger, and I'm talking to the award-winning filmmaker Gwen Isaac about her deeply personal new documentary, Be Merry, which chronicles her mother's life with bipolar disorder in the far north in the 1980s. Now, Gwen, there are so many beautiful moments in the film. We see a daughter coming to know and understand her own mum through the relationships that she had. So we see letters, you have reflections with your mum's best friends. There was one beautiful, poignant moment, an observation that you made, that as a young child living with your mum, that you had an almost innate kind of instinctual knowledge of how to calm your mother down. It speaks to how you were talking before. What are your own memories of that experience, and that an adult looks at a young child who has that ability to do that with her mother?
10: I think that it's fairly typical because there's no one else around to commandeer the situation. If somebody's grasp on reality is very tenuous and fragile, a child is going to have to take control. You know, it's very much the child parenting the parent, which is, I think, across the board with children whose parents are bipolar sufferers, disorder sufferers. But that is something I'm really wanting to convey, is that, you know, there is a price to pay for having these illnesses unchecked, and it's that somebody has to, you inject the reality into the situation, which was a commonplace thing for me, and so I think I missed out on a bunch of childhood, to be frank. And I think that actually the film is, you know, subliminally trying to have the audience perhaps ponder if I'm doing a sort of a version of musehood on my own daughters in this regard. And that's, again, you know, I'm leaving that to the audience to decide, but I'm trying to capture it in a bottle with my daughters, because I perhaps didn't really have the full experience of being a kid due to my mother's illness. I have so much empathy for her. I have so much empathy for families who have this in their families, because it's wholesale destruction if it's left undiscussed, and it's sort of pushed under the carpet, which, even though Russell in the 80s was, you know, progressive in some ways, this New Zealand on the whole, a sociologist, historian, said had a paternalistic told me had a paternalistic view of mental health disorders. So, yeah, hopefully things are changing. But there's a lot going on in that film that you're picking up on very astutely.
1: Well, as exactly as you said, when I think about your girls and the fact that they were a big part of the story, I feel it adds that another whole layer of generational reflection, I guess. And for me, it passes on a story to a next generation, and it brings understanding because it's parenting is hard enough when you enter that rebellious stage, and I feel like your daughters are getting there too. And so how has making this film, their big part of it, changed your approach to parenting and to your daughters?
10: Well, that's a good question. I parent in a particular way because of my own childhood, and I think that's probably true of all of us. Also, I'm a single mum. They're getting, you know, they're very opinionated these days. And the way I dealt with, especially my oldest, who was going through, well, she'd gone through the pandemic and she was starting a new school, and there was a lot of, as you know, as a mother, sort of you become the brunt of it. They tend to get it in the neck more than the dads, but it could be changing. Hopefully the dads are getting it equally in the neck these days. But I'm on my own, so I started filming her as a way of dealing with her rebellious stage. I don't recommend that.
1: Point taken to the listeners.
10: Because there it can exacerbate tense situations, as you might have noticed in the film. It was bizarrely how I handled the rebellious teenage stage. And I've got it all on tape, so I can now, you know, bribe them with it at the 21st.
1: I was just about to say, that's got a 21st video in the making. But you're so right. I'm solo parenting a 13-year-old boy who's just starting to discover the joys of testosterone. And it can be a very solitary feeling sometimes, because you do, as a parent, have to bear the brunt of it. And you feel that you're responsible, obviously, for all of those things on a 24/7 kind of basis. And I think it's very different. And if you put a layer of pointing a camera at them, it's different again. How did they kind of handle it? There were certainly moments where curtains were drawn and they were like, oh, Mom, I just want to do my own thing. How did they cope with it all, and how did they feel about having the camera on so much?
10: It's a strange thing that my youngest, when I did put it away finally last year, said, oh, I miss it. I miss you filming.
1: Interesting.
10: And then I clearly, because there's a few icky ethical issues around this film, which is part of the attraction of it, I hope, in some ways, is that I did show them versions of it while I was editing. To get them, you know, to get their opinions, and obviously they didn't have editorial control, but you know, it's something that's going to be out there beyond, you know, forever, one way or another. And I wanted them to understand what I was trying to say to the audience. But I didn't want to have anything in there that was going to cause them any more upset.
1: Yeah.
10: Like it. Sorry, yeah. Go on.
1: No, how do they, when you say icky, what did you mean by that in terms of the filmmaking process?
10: Well, documentary filmmakers should... constantly inhabiting a liminal space, traversing an icky, gnarly space where they're probably doing more, filming more, being in people's faces more than they should, in order to tell a story and to tell it to the nth degree. But that means that there are, you know, because we're dealing with humans, not actors, there's pushback, and we're representing people's lives who they will go on beyond our encounters with them. I went through all this with Ms. Information, the film about Dr. Susie Wiles. And so it's a dynamic space. You're just constantly talking and communicating about it, about what your intentions are, I guess. But when they're your own kids, it's tricky, because you give away the release of a contributor as a parent when they're under 16.
1: Yeah, true.
10: She signed away. But there were some discussions behind the scenes about the youngest one. And I think she's still grappling with it. So we're having, you know, conversation, I've explained to them this is not a multiplex filler. It's not The Odyssey, this film.
1: You don't need to see yourself on IMAX. Everything's okay.
10: So it won't be huge audiences, but it'll be very, I think, sympathetic, engaged, and, audiences who will be empathetic to all those issues that I'm explaining, but it's ongoing. It's an ongoing discussion in my family, this
1: film. I bet. Look, and also what an opportunity, well, obviously for you, this will be such a gift of a process to trying to understand who your mother really was, but for the girls who their nana, their grandmother was. And how do you feel? Do you feel you have discovered, kind of the real her, however you might perceive that to be, through the process of making the film?
10: I think I have gone to some really interesting places with her. There was much more content that could have gone into the film than ended up in there. But I absolutely, I see so much similarities between us, and between us as mother, daughter, grandmother as well. So what they call a matrilineal, understanding of between the generations. It's for better or for worse, it's there. And I'm really these days trying to focus on what was the positives were of being her daughter. And she was a huge reader. She was a painter. She viewed herself as a creative first, everything else second. And I admire that about her. I do. I admire her now more than ever.
1: Yeah, that's also a hard thing to not be number one as a child, though.
10: I think that's also a subject that's tackled in the film. I think I did come first, but she just wasn't equipped. Quite frequently, she wasn't equipped to take care of me.
1: Mm.
10: And when she did it beautifully with love and imagination. But sometimes she wasn't, and that's where things fell apart. I'm not blaming. Hopefully the film doesn't blame or point the finger at anybody. That's the other thing here. But it's meant to be a conversation starter, a loving conversation starter at that.
1: Yeah, and I got that sense. And I mean, do you feel loved by your mum?
10: I think she was incredibly loving. She was... I mean, there were, it's pre-devices, pre-all of that, but she had all of her attention all the time, apart from when she was working on her animated film. That was the thing that really engrossed her and she became completely obsessed with. So that's in the film as well. But the longer and the more in-depth I get with that animated film, I absolutely am in trance with it. There's so much... she's making all these links between nature and man and war and big themes, big themed stuff. And the film is also a proposition that what if her life had been different? What if she had been cared for? What if there had been more support around her taking her medication, around me? Her life, perhaps it could have been different for her. Their discipline had been there because of her care. But it wasn't. So there is that provocation to the audience.
1: Yeah, the what ifs of but the what ifs for you are so deeply personal because it's about your entire childhood and we're informed by that and it's what we become. But you talk about how she was so passionate about making that film. She must be so proud of you, who have taken that same passion that she had, whatever it might be, creatively and storytelling, and to see what you're doing with that now.
10: I think she would have. I think she would love this film because she was always saying to me, "I'll be famous after I'm dead, Gwenny." And so I've given her that gift that she, she had a wonderful ego that was incandescent, and I think her talent was to, she could, I mean, some of her paintings are very, very difficult and very personal. So all of this is tied up with, understanding. I'm trying to understand her through presenting this film and working on this film, which took 5 years, as things often do. She was very hardworking, very committed. So I've applied all of the gifts that she gave me to this artistic project. And I think it treats her with the same kindness and love and understanding, but also challenges her in the way that she would have been comfortable with. So I'm pretty pleased with it. And the girls, my daughters, will have come to know their grandmother beyond the Mad Mary mythos, which was starting to get rather annoying. I was going back to Russell, you know, once in a blue moon, and it was still there. That's what I had to jettison. That was the sort of, you know, main cop-upper of the film was she mad? Was she a good artist? You know, all of that was my engine.
1: It certainly was, and that engine hummed. Gwen Isaac, what a delight. Thank you so much for joining us. And, of course, your film Mad Mary is part of the Whānau Marama. New Zealand International Film Festival screenings still to come in Christchurch and Wellington. Gwen, thanks so much for joining us.
10: Thank you for having me.
0: The story of the power of storytelling, right?
1: It's exactly that, and especially from such a real and personal space, and that mother-daughter.
0: So
1: it is.
0: Well, in the next hour, we're discussing the colony of beavers who have made their home amidst the hustle and bustle of West London. And because beavers are rodents, we've been asking for your feedback about the worst introduced pest to Aotearoa New Zealand. Yeah. What are they saying?
1: Well, it doesn't seem right that beavers are called a pest, but rodents, I'd like beavers to be in New Zealand, can I just put it out there? But thank you so much for all of your feedback. One here, many years ago, while my wife and I were on honeymoon in Rotorua, we left unripe tomatoes on the windowsill and went to bed. Not long after, we heard munching sounds. This sounds like a horror film. I opened the door and shone a light on a very large possum chowing down on our tomatoes. Surprised by the light, it ran towards me, my new bride. This is a shocker. My new bride shrieked, of course she would, and hid under the blankets, and I slammed the door. We waited until we were sure the possum had left, and only then did I tentatively open the door and shut the windows. Well, what a way to celebrate your marriage.
0: Captive by a possum that probably had left 8 hours before. This one too, kia ora mihi and Kate. We used to live in a small cottage in Kaiowa, lovely place Kaiowa. One evening I heard scratching in the chimney. I thought there was a bird stuck, and then suddenly a huge possum with scary looking talons fell from down into our lounge. We screamed and chased it out the back door. Thanks from Carolyn Mooney there in Tauranga. Thank you. Keep your feedback coming in.
1: It is. We've had sorry, Mihi.
0: No, just going to say one there from about Gwen.
1: It is. Wonderful kōrero with Gwen. Thank you for texting in for those of us who've had challenging relationships with our own mums. And what I love about Gwen's reflection is we can carry on with our relationship with our mum. And for me, the privilege of growing older has helped me understand my mum and hold her with compassion. Our relationship continues to grow. Thank you, Gwen. Ngā mihi from Victorious. What a lovely note.
0: Just a little time for a waiata now because we haven't had one. Let's have a burst, I think, of this one, All About Me by Jalen. Jalen Ingongra.
11: Hey, girl. Hey, girl. Come inside. Oh, you're not going to stay? Okay, well, look, I know things have been hard between you and me. But before you start pointing fingers, I know what we got to do.

0: Jalen Ngonda, making it all about him, all about me. That's the name of that song there. And now, a man breathing new life into sleep apnea treatment. Dr. David White is a serial entrepreneur behind medical technology like nose buds that enhance airflow through the power of humming, and a wearable device that tracks stress and recovery. And this week, he's been revealed as a finalist in the year's KiwiNet Awards, vying for the coveted BNZ Researcher Entrepreneur Award. He joins us now in the Auckland studio. Kia ora, thank you, welcome.
1: Thank you, Mihi.
0: You know, some of us are ideas people and others are doers. You are a rare breed. You do both. You turn ideas into actual products.
1: Oh, it's very kind of you to say that. I have some wonderful people around me that support me, that provide advice, and it's never about one person, really. It's about the whole team. And I suppose, in a sense, although it's myself being nominated, it's really all the people that have helped me, supported me, and also done lots of hard work. So it's really a team effort, and I love that.
0: Yeah, you've got a long list of things you've invented, but this one in particular, tell us about it, the one that's made you a finalist for the Kiwi Net's Researcher Entrepreneur Award.
1: Well, the nose buds are a very interesting piece of technology. It started off as a big speaker in our lab, and we were just playing around with seeing how acoustic vibrations could affect the nose. And one of my colleagues challenged me. He said, "Oh, this is totally impractical. No one could come up with something nice and small. And you should never challenge an engineer that it's impossible." So I slept on it, and the next morning I had the idea. A lot of my inspiration comes during sleep and just during swimming, just when I'm having a relaxing time. So it just popped into my head, the idea. It was a sketch, and we 3D printed the first devices in the lab, and it worked wonderfully. So it's been a bit of a blast because it's kind of quirky. It does some really interesting things. It helps the body repair itself in so many different ways. It's just wonderful.
0: It looks like an AirPod, but it goes up your nose. It literally is a nose pod. I mean, talk us through, non-scientists over here on the other side, a former entertainment reporter and me.
2: Not a scientist.
0: Doing the Māori round. How do the vibrations help you with your airflow, your breathing, and your sleeping?
1: Yes, it's the nose is a complex organ. Most of us just take it for granted as being an external appendage, but there's a lot going on inside the head. So it serves to protect us, filter and humidify the air. It serves to, airflow stimulates brain activity. It recovers heat and moisture that's exhaled. So it does a lot of, and that's only the tip of the iceberg. So it does lots of wonderful things. So the nose buds, what they do is they effectively massage the skin cells lining your nose, and that helps water flux. It encourages clearance of the nose. So it removes the entrapped pathogens and pollutants that our nose always captures. We think of the air as being very clean, but I think COVID has given us a new view of what can float in the atmosphere that we just can't see and the damage it can do. So it massages the surfaces, encourages water flux, increases mucociliary transport, so it gets rid of all the pathogens. It also serves to encourage blood flow through the nose, so it decongests the nose as well. So basically it's a global nasal tonic, for want of a better word.
0: Is it a little nose massage?
1: Yeah, it is, actually, yes. A lot of people say it's, when they use it, they find it extremely relaxing, and there's some good science behind why that would occur. But we're selling the device as relief for nasal congestion, and relieve the symptoms of nasal congestion. And certainly lots of people are saying, "Oh, I sleep so much better," all of these other benefits.
0: We talked about sleep apnea at the beginning, but I mean, is it specifically for people who have an issue with sleeping and sleep apnea, or can everyone use it for, can it benefit everyone?
1: Well, we've done no work with this technology with sleep apnea. That's quite a complex topic. Mm. But certainly people are saying that their bed partner snores less, or they can sleep better, and themselves they wake up feeling more refreshed. We've just finished a study looking at how the acoustic vibrations stimulate brain activity across specific functional networks related to stress and sleep. And from a scientific point of view, the results look very promising. The company itself is not making any claims yet on this. Mm. There's I think, more science needing to be done. But certainly, subjectively, the feedback we're getting from all the users of the technology has been very encouraging.
0: How many New Zealanders do you think New Zealanders might be affected by nasal congestion?
1: About 1 in 4, believe it or not. It's massive. It's truly massive. And that tends to be representative in many countries. Australia is the same as us. So that's 25% of the population. Globally, it's over an $8 billion business. So that's the use of antihistamines, steroids, and other forms of nasal decongestants, you know, pharmacological ones.
0: Mm.
1: So really, the nose buds provides people a choice. If you read carefully the small fine print of any of the pharmaceuticals, I think most people might be a little bit surprised at the side effects and the short term that you're only meant to use these for. Whilst nose buds can be used anytime, all the time, there's no negative side effects, and you're not putting anything in your body at all.
0: This is just one of many inventions that you've come up with or you've worked on with other people. What separates the ideas from the ones who make it and the ones that don't?
1: It's a long jump and a difficult road for any sort of idea in its genesis to go into being a viable company. And there's lots of organisations that have been assisting me and that assist inventors take their ideas through. It's very difficult though because you first of all got to prove it works. You've got to convince some business people to get on board. There's a lot of validation required for people to open their wallets. So within New Zealand, I think we're lucky. We're moving now into a time when inventors such as myself are much better supported than we were about 20 years ago. And there's organisations such as MedTech IQ, Health Tech Activator, that support innovation translation, and particularly KiwiNet, who you mentioned earlier. I have to say they're my absolute champions. They've always supported my projects, I have to say, and they've given me some very critical feedback. In fact, during one of the presentations with the nose buds, it was referred to as snake oil, but I think luckily we've managed to find some rusty snakes that needed oiling, because it was good. But they've been very generous with their support too. So it is a long road. So with the nose buds, it took about 3 years to translate it into the company. And other medical devices take a lot longer as well, because you've got certification, what have you required.
0: You were just saying we've got better as a country in supporting companies like global health tech companies to provide and to make and to innovate. I mean, you've got a saying, you say that a rising tide raises all boats. And there's actually a Māori whakatauki that goes with that one. It's me taipari whakarewa waka ngā whakaro, which is let your thoughts rise like a waka on the floating tide. So I think it's the same one. So when it comes to technology and innovation, what are you trying to get through to the rest of the industry? Is it about working together?
1: It very much so is working together. I think no one holds every piece of the jigsaw puzzle. And that's a good thing as well, because I think great ideas need to have multiple input. So, for example, the nose buds, I wanted to be a medical device originally. And when I met who is now my business mentor, Kerry McMaster, she's the CEO of Good Ear now, she said to me after doing a bit of research, "No, David, I think we need to launch this as a well-being device." And it kind of broke my heart a little bit, because, you know, when you have an idea, it's like your baby, you know. But she reasoned it through, and it made a lot of sense that we could get into a viable company earlier. The technology would get out there, and we could still keep doing all the science with it. So it takes many people to make things work because the journey is really complex. And I've learned a tremendous amount just taking on the role as inventor, then through to supporting science. And now I'm taking on roles leading a company because I've learned so much from the people around me. So I think it's great to have a community. And I mean, within Auckland, we have Mayor Brown coming behind with the 100 Days of Startups. And we've got the Startup Week later, in, I think, in October as well. So there's lots of regional areas around New Zealand that are supporting startups and transitioning and recognising that it's a journey that requires lots of people and lots of organisations to make it happen.
0: I imagine there are a whole heap of young and inventors that look up to you. Have you got a favourite inventor in history?
1: Yeah, I do. The name's used a lot these days, and that would be Tesla. I think there's history's littered with inventors who have created wonderful technologies that have been poorly understood at the time, and like a lot of cases, they're not recognised for that. And I think it's really important as an inventor, you create things not to be recognised, but to bring goodness into the world. That's very much a strong motivator for me. So, yes, I would say Nikola Tesla would be my hero.
0: What are you working on next? Or can you not tell us?
1: No, I can share a little bit. I've been working on a project for a long time that's I formed the company this week. And it will be one that I lead. Thank you. And that's we've developed, and I say we because it's a team effort, have developed a new type of CPAP for better treating people with obstructive sleep apnea. So as you mentioned earlier, a lot of people suffer sleep apnea, which is choking during the night. And we have a technology that people will use all night because at the moment there's a bit of a challenge with the current technologies meeting that.
0: Mm. I was just wondering, in 10 years' time, what kind of health technology do you think we'll take for granted that seems futuristic now?
1: I believe preventative medicine is where we're going to move to. So rather than treating disease as it manifests, I think we'll be start treating it prior to it occurring. And I've had a strong interest in this for a while. I have to stress I'm not a medical doctor. I'm an engineer with a PhD. One of my technologies was driven on the idea that if we could continuously monitor the autonomic nervous system, which is a system that regulates all of the things that we don't think about in our body, like heart rate, blood pressure, if we could monitor that continuously, we would know weeks before disease showing itself, maybe months before disease would show itself, such as you've got a COVID infection. So many researchers have postulated this would be possible, but none have got the technology. So a few years ago, I came up with the idea for a piece of technology that we're now commercializing, and that's the Simply technology. So that's a startup where I'm the chief science officer, and we're currently seeking funding. It's a wearable, and that's making it a bit of a challenge because there's so many wearables out there. There's a glut at the moment. But I believe if you can develop a wearable that you're not conscious you're wearing, it's not obvious, and it records important data 24/7 that profiles who you are, and you have full control of that data. If it changes suddenly, well, we have the computing power and the AI now to say, hey, there's something

0: So have all the road cones been worth it, Kate? No, I'm going to ask that to Joel Rowan, who's standing by now from Auckland Transport's Communication Manager for City Rail Link. Kia ora, good morning.
1: Good morning.
0: Yeah, tell us where you are. Where are you right now? And can you describe, is it a vibe? Are there people around?
1: Yeah, I'm standing outside the front of the new Maungafo station. So that's located kind of in between the suburbs of Mount Eden and Eden Terrace. And I'm just watching a steady stream of people walking down the laneway from Mount Eden Road down to the entrance of the station. Out the front, there's a stage set up. We've got the local community really part of this, and a local school Kapahaka group has actually just been warming up. So we've had heaps of interest in today, and everyone just seems to be really enjoying it.
0: You've been part of the team, obviously, for a very long time, but actually putting your feet down there on the ground, I mean, are people relieved, I guess, but also, you know, proud of what's been achieved?
1: Yeah, I mean, I've been a part of the project for only about 18 months, but the project's clearly been going for a lot longer than that. I think that people are relieved. Last night we had some of the locals and local businesses here for a little preview of today's event. And yeah, they've really been hanging out for not just for today, but for the project to open. This station is on the site of what used to be the Mount Eden station, and that's been closed since 2020 for the construction. So I know that everyone's really looking forward to, I guess, getting the benefits when the opening does finally arrive on 13th of September.
0: Yeah, the Maungafo, the new Maungafo connects to the overground Mount Eden train station. If you're travelling, what difference will that make?
1: That's right. Yeah, I think the people who use this station really benefit from that faster journey into the city centre. So before the station closed, the journey from here down to Waitemata Station, or previously known as Britomart, and that downtown area, that was about a 20-minute journey on the train through Newmarket and around the long way, if you like, into the city. That's now only about a 10-minute journey to Waitemata Station, and even less than that to the two new City Rail Link stations. So just a couple of minutes to Karangahape Station, 6 or 7 minutes to Te Waihorotu near the Sky Tower, and easy access to everything in that part of the city. So it really does bring it closer.
0: Yeah, I guess on the whole, let's say if you're out west or south, how will the CRL change their journey times, the timing of it?
1: Yeah, the biggest beneficiaries in some ways will be people living out west. Their trips into the city centre are much shorter, and especially if they're travelling to those areas near the new train stations. Our new network map that will be operating once the City Rail Link opens also means that they'll have a single-seat train that will take them out towards the east, so to places like Panmure, Sylvia Park, and on to Manukau. And if you're coming in from the south, much easier access into more parts of the city centre. Think about, we have new Te Waihorotu station that is quite close to the university campuses, and those kinds of journeys become a lot faster and easier.
0: Yeah, on September the 17th, it all starts running. The train will leave the stations.
1: The 13th,
0: yes. Are you crossing your fingers? What sort of planning and prep has gone into that?
1: Yeah, a huge amount of planning and prep's gone into what that day one will look like. It's a big undertaking. Although we're opening the City Rail Link, we're also switching over, and as I mentioned, that whole train timetable to a whole new way of running. Train's just going past me now. And that means there's a lot of planning and prep has gone in, rehearsals and trials of running that new timetable. And then obviously for planning for on the day. So we're expecting, a bit like today, a lot of interest on that first day. And so a lot of planning for how we'll put on just a few extra services on that new timetable for that Sunday. And then the Monday's a big day when huge numbers of people will be relying on it to get to work.
0: Joel Rowan, Auckland's Transport Communications Manager for City Rail Link. Thank you so much for letting us know what's going on there. All the best. I hope you get a sausage and a cup of haka. Sounds like it's going to be lots of fun down there.
1: Kia ora, mihi. Thank you so much.
2: Kia ora. Oh, how exciting.
0: It is pretty cool. Hey, I might jump on the train from here. 10 minutes is quite a biggie if you're coming, Kingsland, that's me, Kingsland Station.

0: Used to have to go to Newmarket to get to town, so that's right. All cut out now. So.
1: And you just open a book or listen to a podcast. You're not driving in that shocking traffic. Yeah. I'm very here for it. Look, so much feedback coming in this morning. Thank you for your texts and calls. Obviously, pests. Thank you, Philip. My two tamed feral cats got two rats last night. Go, those tamed feral cats. He's just saying that. Thanks, Philip. And not keen on gorse, says Joni from Mahuinui. But one species of gorse, Weta use as a safe refuge, Mihi. How great is that?
0: Amazing. Some feedback here on that lovely interview with Gwen Isaacs regarding the Mad Mary film interview. What a brave gift the filmmaker has given her daughters and her audiences. Historically and still, mental illness is still seen as a personal slur and embarrassment to both the sufferer and their families, often through multiple generations, and I hope this film is a turning point in the view of mental health. Thank you so much, Jude, from Porirua there.
1: Great interview too. Nasal buds from inventor David White. Can I use them together with mouth tape to improve my
0: Give it a go.
1: Anyway, thank you so much for all of your feedback this morning. Join us after 10.
0: For beavers.
1: Beavers, baby.
2: RNZ News at 10. Kia ora, good morning. I'm Alison Leonard. Campaigners in Australia against so-called smart glasses are urging the government to introduce tougher laws to stop people being filmed without permission. Kmart has introduced a cheaper version of the glasses, which have inbuilt cameras, and they recently sold out across Australia. British activist Gina Martin, who successfully made upskirting illegal in England and Wales, says the product's affordability increases the risk for misuse.
3: We're talking about the normalisation of non-consensual surveillance here. You know, the Anko brand that Kmart is pushing here with these glasses is normalising that. It's making it an everyday casual product. For $89, you could buy some glasses that can film anyone without their consent or knowledge in public at any time. That's a real concern.
2: And a privacy researcher in New Zealand is warning the wearable camera technology exposes significant gaps in the law. Information systems professor at Canterbury University, Annette Mills, says New Zealand's privacy laws are not set up to deal with personal information collected by individuals. Thailand's Prime Minister is promising to introduce new gun control laws after a school shooting near the capital, Bangkok. A 14-year-old boy killed 7 people and injured more than 30 before taking his own life. The BBC's Jonathan Head has more from Bangkok.
4: For various reasons, the country is awash with guns. There's a kind of lax gun culture. People like owning guns. A lot of unlicensed guns are passed around. There are also very porous borders. So trying to keep a track of illegal guns is difficult. The Prime Minister has talked about toughening up the laws, but this was apparently a licensed gun. And the real issue is, how did a 14-year-old get a hold of it?
2: A Northland health professional says a new healthcare-focused high school subject could jumpstart the next generation of medical workers. The government has announced 9 new industry-led secondary school subjects, including a course on health services and care. Ngāti Hine Health Trust clinical advisor Mataruria Linden says it will give students a chance to sample different roles.
5: The type of work that this will involve is around building on broad transferable knowledge and skills relating especially to health and the wellbeing sectors, so different types of roles, real-world settings, like at the Ngāti Hine Health Trust, where we'd welcome to have student placements.
2: Mataruria Linden hopes schools in Northland will offer the subject and consider working with Ngāti Hine to show students a real clinical setting. Met Service is forecasting more reasonable winter temperatures this weekend following a week of record-breaking lows. Meteorologist Braden White says Taumarunui and Rotorua both broke their coldest temperatures ever recorded. He says Rotorua's records go back to 1972. Mr White says Taupō, Palmerston North and Whangarei all broke their August minimum temperature records this week. The Spanish government is establishing border controls for flights and ships from Italy from tomorrow. It says passport, nationality and visa checks will be carried out for Italian passengers and visitors from other countries arriving from Italy for at least the next month. Last week, Italy imposed similar measures on Spain after 72,000 people crossed into Spain's African enclave of Ceuta from Morocco. Most returned a day later. The All Blacks coach says the Storm has delivered exactly the fierce opposition he expected and is pleased to emerge with a tour opening win in South Africa. Four late tries carried New Zealand to a 38-21 victory in Cape Town, with the scores having been locked together 14 all going into the final quarter. Dave Rennie says the All Blacks had taken time to adjust to the physical South African approach and said fitness had proved decisive. The second tour match is on Wednesday against the Sharks. And that's the news.
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2: Back with Mihi and Kate in just a moment in your Saturday morning programme. First though, the short forecast from Met Service until midnight for Northland to Taranaki, also Coromandel, Taupō and Taumarunui. Cloudy periods, isolated showers, mainly Waikato southwards this morning and Northland this evening. Bay of Plenty, also Gisborne to Hawke's Bay, mainly fine, high cloud and morning frosts, cloud increasing in Bay of Plenty tonight. Whanganui and Taihape to Wellington, also Wairarapa. Cloudy periods, isolated showers about Manawatu and Wellington and Wairarapa, clearing this afternoon. Nelson and Marlborough, cloudy with a few showers. Bullagray and Westland, periods of rain, some heavy falls are possible. Canterbury, Otago, Southland, cloud increasing, scattered rain developing in Canterbury this afternoon and elsewhere from evening. Fiordland, a few showers and then rain spreading southwards this evening. And the Chatham Islands, cloudy periods. RNZ National, it is 10:05.

0: Stefano, welcome back to Saturday Morning with Kate Roger and me, Mihi Forbes. We're taking you through to midday with plenty more in our kete, including beavers, Kate.
1: Beavers, you say, Mihi. Well, I will have you know, the cheeky little beaver is an ecosystem superhero, or super beaver, if you like.
0: Perfect. 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
1: Before noon, we will mainline into the power of poetry with acclaimed wordsmith Nam Lee joining us ahead of Word Christchurch.
0: And the men from Uncle, two rising stars of Wallywood, talk to us about their debut feature film.
1: And we will, of course, cross to Julian Wilcox for the very latest in the Te Matatini draw, which is happening, I think, Mihi, right now, this very second.
0: Probably at this very second.
1: Very second. Also text us on 2101 or email saturday@rnz.co.nz with your preferred pests, the ones you hate the most.
0: And also the CRL, this one's come in just now. Why did we have to call it CRL? Not a cool acronym. They could have used City of Auckland Rail Link, naming it CAL. We would have humanised it, and this person's from the South Island. Thank you, Julia. It's very good. You should call it CAL.
1: I'm going to call it CAL. I definitely are. How outstanding.
0: Another one. Atamaria e mihi kua wariwari au e te whakatau ki kōrero tia e koe, kataia koe e waia mai taua. Yep. He ako nā o te reo ahau nō reira aroha mai. Just saying that he had forgotten that whakatauki that I had read out about the boat rising in the tide, and he just wanted to be reminded. So tēnā koe, Robert. Thank you for that.
1: Love that. Here's another. I was tramping with a mate heading into the Red Hills when we crossed a small stream. It was filled with slippery serpentine rocks. I slipped and whacked my face on a boulder, breaking my nose, blood everywhere. Within seconds, there was a stoat standing up on the riverbank. He smelt my blood. How gross. No wonder they have had such an effect on our bird life. It was 3 weeks before I got my nose straightened in Dunedin public. Then we left that same afternoon for another trip up the hills. Hey, Stuart, that's a great story. Stuart Matheson from Dunedin.
0: Kia ora kōrua, re-pests, we are the ultimate hōhā. Ask any extinct species, you can't. Anyway, look forward to to how beavers are sorting it out. Kia pai tō mutunga wiki. Tēnā koe to you too. Thank you for those texts. And all of your texts this morning, keep them coming. Text 2101 or saturday@rnz.co.nz.
1: Right, well, Mihi, we have been teasing beavers all morning. And as job titles go, listen to this one, Urban Beaver Officer. That's an actual title. You know what? It's Senesma Staffer's role. That's her actual job at the West London Park, where reintroduced beavers have stopped flooding in the area. The rodent engineers, they were previously extinct in Britain. They've reconstructed the dams and the wetlands that once would have been natural to the area. Shanice joins us now to talk about what it's been like to turn back time and bring back the beaver to London. Shanice, thanks for joining us.
2: Happy to be here, guys. Thank you.
1: Hey, first of all, it's got to be about 11 o'clock there where you are. Have you just come back from work? I've heard a rumour that you've just returned from a beaver tour. Is this rumour true?
2: Yeah, the rumour happens to be true. We got very lucky. We got to see our big mum beaver, a couple of our little baby beaver kits, and a couple others. It was a really star-studded evening, I have to say.
1: So when you say beaver tour, people just rock up at nighttime and you'll take them for a wander around the dam. Is it something people can do?
2: A little bit. We do bookings over Eventbrite that people can book to go do our beaver spotting safaris, but people are also welcome to come on their own. We're open 24/7 to the public too, so whichever you prefer.
1: Oh, that's going to the top of my TripAdvisor list when I'm next in the UK, Shanice. Thank you so much. Hey, we have to talk about your business card. So your name and Urban Beaver Officer written on there. What a title. What exactly is your job?
2: That's a really good question. I honestly, it's quite a funny one to have to explain, but still the privilege. So I do a lot of engagement and education at the project, and that could be lots of different things from, you know, doing what we're doing here today on the radio, giving talks, showing people around the wonderful biodiversity and showing our beavers all the basically crazy, fun, creative ways I can think that I can engage people with what our beavers do.
1: Look, let's talk about exactly that and what they do, why they're doing it, and how this project even got started.
2: That's a very good question. The idea of the project goes back to sort of 2020. We're quite fortunate that we have two co-project leads, Elliot and Sean, and I guess the stars aligned and they met each other, and they brought this brilliant idea of how they could bring beavers back to urban London. And so they have. And the reason, I suppose, beavers do what they do, if we're talking about their damming materials, and many people don't know this, but the beaver is a prey animal. They are normally predated by the wolves, the bears and the lynx and things like that. And they're not very fast on land. But what they're really good at doing is swimming. They're brilliant. They can hold their breath for up to 15 minutes. It's why they love to make their beaver ponds and channels. So when they see a small stream, they don't feel safe because they can't hide. And they think, it is time to intervene. And that's when they build these big, beautiful dams to create these lovely ponds of lush, you know, deep water where they can hide and feel safe.
1: That's amazing, because you we don't have beavers here in Aotearoa, and I feel bereft, actually, because I do love the look of them. And that, are they, how big are they? I see pictures and videos, the cute little things. Obviously, I watched Hoppers, the Disney film about beavers. But how big are they? How would they compare to, say, a cat or a dog?
2: Well, they can be up to about 90 centimetres, 3 foot long, and they can weigh up to 30 kilograms. We actually boast here at the Ealing Beaver Project, the heaviest beaver to be translocated in the UK. Our lovely matriarch Willow did weigh in fact, 30 kilograms when we first got her in 2023. Never to be dethroned. She's still a queen.
1: She sounds like an absolute queen. Hey, do you have kits at the moment? You've mentioned that there are. So how many beavers do you have, and how many kits do you have at the moment?
2: We have 10. We started with five, a family of five. Mum and dad had two kits every year. Last year we moved one out, and so we're up to 10, and we have two kits this year, and we actually saw them this evening as well. Fully just eating, feeding, swimming. They are sort of potato sized a little bit, if I'm honest, but they are miniature beavers swimming and doing what they do best.
1: Oh, can you stop it? They sound absolutely adorable. Because beavers are monogamous, don't they? Do they mate for life? I mean, am I just making that up?
2: No, they absolutely do mate for life. So our pair, Willow and Woody, have been together as far as I've ever known of, and they will be the same until, you know, if one of them passes away. But until then, it'll be them two forevermore, hopefully.
1: I love that. Look, talk about the impact that you have, the reason that you have, obviously, flooding in the area with such an urban change to the ecosystem and the landscape. So what kind of impact are you seeing already on the flood resilience of the area?
2: Oh, it's absolutely incredible. I mean, we mentioned about the dam building. And so with the dam building, it means that in areas of high rainfall, the water slows down because, of course, it has to pass through the dam, doesn't it? And so the area around the station was quite prone to flooding during high rainfall events. And so by them building these dams, it slowed the water down. And so where the storm drains may have got overwhelmed previously, they weren't, because it was passing more slowly. And so once the beavers properly got settled in, so we brought them in October 2023, but by 2024. That was the first year for 10 years the local area didn't flood, and it hasn't flooded since. Even despite January, which was one of the wettest January since the 1980s, hasn't flooded.
1: What an that is such a cool thing for you to be involved in, and to see such an immediate, well, over that length of time, what kind of a very, very cool using an ecosystem to help what we already have. Because there's a tube station, isn't there? What's the closest tube station to where you are?
2: Greenford Tube Station, and if you walk as fast as I do, it's about a 3-minute walk.
1: Right, and that used to flood, incredible. Yeah? Isn't it? You're a fast walker, by the way.
2: The lobby, the residential areas, so immediate for the residents, you know, it's such a clear benefit, if not that, for the biodiversity, and if not that, you know, it's a space people really enjoy to be. I mean, tonight I would say there was probably over 40 people all there just watching the beavers, just on their own, even not necessarily as part of my own tour.
1: That's amazing. In fact, when I think about the local humans, how do they feel about their new rodent neighbours? There must be a little bit of late night tail slapping that goes on, Sinez.
2: I think it is kind of those things where you have to disprove that people, they might say, oh, I've been here for ages, I haven't seen the beavers. And I go, just wait a minute. And they'll come on by in an evening. I say, just come over here. That sounds a bit shifty, but come over here. And then there'll be a beaver. I go, there it is. I told you they're there. But people absolutely love it. I mean, it's the dream of the job. It's why I got the job, was to engage local people, because it's a project that was designed by the community for the community and is run by community, by volunteers. And that's what makes it, I believe, so successful.
1: You've actually moved into my next question. How on earth does one get involved with Beaver Kind? How did you come to be in love with the beaver, Shanez?
2: I ask myself that quite a lot, I think. The long and short of it is I did a degree in ecology and conservation. I actually went on to then study a reintroduced bird, which brought me into all this whole rewilding. You know, what is that? What does it mean to bring an animal back in? And I was moved back to London after university. And I found out there were beavers in London. I thought, well, I didn't know that. But when were there beavers in London? And it just so happened I got to visit. And I got the role. It was accidental and incidental both at the same time, and I've been, well, clearly the most happiest ever since.
1: I can tell by your voice.
2: Best first job.
1: Look, the time is 17 minutes past 10. Good morning. You're listening to me, Kate Roger, with Mihi Forbes on RNZ National. And clearly we're talking beavers with our fabulous beaver aficionado, Shanez Mustafa. Shanez, you've talked about how beavers build dams. They want deeper water. They want to feel safe. But they build lodges, am I right, as well as dams in the park?
2: Yes, they do. So I know you mentioned that you watch hoppers, so I will just dispel the idea that the way that the Eurasian beaver makes their lodges is a little bit different to the American beaver. Our American beaver likes to make their lodges in the middle of a pond. Ours like to build them into the banks. And they'll have several lodges. Don't ask me who sleeps in which one. I don't know. I wish I did. But
1: have
2: they
1: you
2: are
1: thought about
2: magnificent
1: putting cameras?
2: Structures.
1: Can you put cameras down in the lodges? Is that a bit invasive for our beaver friends?
2: Well, I think we'd have to find out a way for them to be waterproof. Their entrances are disclosed underwater. So if we could figure that out one day, I would like to be a fly on the wall just to see if, you know, if there's any like arguments or how they sort of discuss things amongst themselves. But we don't know yet.
1: Look, if you live streamed a beaver lodge, I would watch it 24/7. Can I say that? Hey, let's talk about how they fit in with other species in the area. And also, there will have been other species that used to live there, I guess, that could be reintroduced if there's a benefit of that. What kind of environmental impact would they have if they did?
2: If they brought in other wildlife?
1: Yeah,
2: well, the impact that they've had already with just the ones that have natively just colonized on their own has been intergalactic. And I don't say that to be over extreme, but, you know, we've got new species of birds, bats, butterflies, you name it. We have fish for the first time this year because the beavers have improved the water quality so much that it can actually host life. And so I'm doing all these pond dipping sessions and our freshwater volunteers are testing and we're finding so much life within the waterways. One of the things that would be lovely to look at would be water voles. You know, in the wild, you naturally find water voles and beavers together because beavers make brilliant habitats for them. And so I think that would be a magnificent thing to do. Our project partner, Citizen Zoo, are also looking at white storks as well. So, you know, it could be from the ground or from the air. We could have more stuff in them. And I think the beavers will make brilliant habitats because more stuff for the white storks to eat, more habitats for the water voles to build their little homes. You know, they're called ecosystem engineers for a reason.
1: That's amazing. Can you describe a water vole to me? Because we don't have those in New Zealand either. I don't think we have.
2: Water vole is a bit like sort of a chunky, small rodent rat size, but with a very short tail and very little ears.
1: Got you. They sound cute. Sorry, so they live in the water as well, obviously, because they're water voles. So they live in
2: Swim around.
1: Yeah.
2: They swim around. They build their homes into live in the little banks and things like that as well. So where beavers are making these beaver ponds, that's why they usually live together.
1: Oh, I love that. And what sort of impact do they, I mean, we know that the beaver is engineering. What does a water vole bring to that environment?
2: I would say a water vole probably has the sort of like the feeding pressures and building the little homes and things like that. I wouldn't say that it's the level of an ecosystem engineer as a beaver, but you could always ask Citizen Zoo. They are very keen on the water voles with their get involved with the water vole project.
1: I bet. Given you're the only one of your kind, Shanez, do you see other places in the UK looking, I suspect, with great interest with what you've managed to establish where you are in West London? Mm. that will be doing the same and take that knowledge elsewhere across the UK, if not all of Europe and the world?
2: Well, it's so funny you asked me that, because actually tomorrow morning I'm headed over to South London, where Citizen Zoo in a few years are going to bring beavers to South Norwood Country Park, which is in the borough of Croydon. And I'm giving them a talk, and in a few weeks we're going to have a beaver parade. And very soon, I think there's going to be beavers in every part of London. There's a beaver project already in the north. There's going to be one in the east as well. So whichever way the compass turns, there will be beavers in London.
1: Look at the legacy that you're already leaving, Shanez. This is kind of amazing. You'll be touring all around the place as the representative for the beaver colonies of the UK, if you don't watch out.
2: I wear it with pride.
1: I can absolutely tell that. Can we just talk about your, this is going to sound weird, but I already get a sense that you have a love for your beavers, the beaver family that you have. How would you describe your relationship with them?
2: I've learned very well that I should never think that I've seen everything. Because that's never true. I always see something different. And, you know, there's never going to be a time I see one of the beavers and I just brush it off. You know, I've had it where I've just walked into work, and me and Willow, I like to think we have a kindred relationship. Of course, she's a beaver. It's probably not that intense. But beside the point, I'll walk into the site and she'll just be on the side feeding on something. I'm like, yeah, how's it going, Willow? Or I went up to our lovely vegan platform. I walk up and I'm ready to eat my dinner, and Willow's just sat there on the side of the vegan platform. And I just think, there's never a day this is going to feel normal, is it? It is just absolutely bizarre and spectacular. And if not for them, the wonderful wildlife, I'm quite into butterflies, and we have the brown hair streak. And for the first time I've seen them on our site. I've never seen them before. And so if not for the beavers, it's something else. There is never a boring day for me. And it's a real privilege.
1: It sounds absolutely blissful, I've got to say. Hey, we've had a really freezing week here in Tāmaki Makaurau, Auckland, but also across the motu. And it kind of made me think, what happens when it's really freezing in the middle of a London winter and the water freezes over? What does our poor beaver do?
2: Beavers are so resilient. I tell people this all the time. So, you know, beavers can hold their breath for up to 15 minutes, and where they sort of build their homes on the edge of the water, on the banks, if the water freezes over, they can still swim around, and they are known in other places to store food underwater as sort of a food cache. And that way, if the water were to freeze over, they could swim out of their lodge, they can swim around, gather some food, go back into the cozy lodge and just wait till the ice breaks. They are incredibly resilient.
1: Honestly, I'm not hearing anything bad about the beavers. You've been amazing. One last question. When I think about how they interact with humans, there doesn't seem to be a tameness to how you're describing your relationship. But are they as interested when you do your amazing tours, which you've just finished one? Are they as interested in us as we are in them?
2: I wish I knew that. I like to think that they do, but you never know. I think the attitude of our matriarch Willow is sort of, oh yeah, there's someone in the atmosphere, my fans, you know. She's definitely got a bit more courage than the rest of them. I think the truth of it is they probably know that we're there, but they know that they feel safe and that their space is respected, because they wouldn't come out in the way that they do if they didn't feel that way. And that is attributed to the, you know, the wonderful way and the attitude of the public when they come and see them. It's brilliant. And, you know, over the span of my job, we've engaged over 8,000 people, almost 8,500. And it just shows how many people want to come here and clearly how well, you know, they treat and respect our beavers.
1: Well, I know for a fact I shall be visiting, and you'll be getting a phone call from me, Shanez Mustafa. You've been so great
2: anytime.
1: To talk to. I love your passion for the beaver. And I suspect if we talk to you in another couple of years, they'll be everywhere across the UK. Thank you for staying up so late for us. Kia ora, and have a wonderful weekend, Shanez. Thanks for joining us.
0: Well, that matriarch sounds like a real queen.
1: Doesn't she?
0: Yes, she does.
1: I love Hello Willow. I can't wait. I'm genuinely going there.
0: Hey, there's two beavers in Blenheim, New Zealand.
1: There is not.
0: Yeah, they're of the metal type sculptures, commemorating the town's old name, Beavertown, from the days when it was would regularly flood, 1850s. Cheers from Glenn Walters. Thanks for that piece of information. Very interesting. This one here on Dr. White that we interviewed for such a great science interview. Please do more, as New Zealand has many wonderful inventors in science and technology that are so inspiring. We hear you and we will.
1: We absolutely will. An urban beaver officer and inventor. Those are the two cards that I would like to have in my life as my business cards. It was a great interview with him. Also on the CRL, Morena, hundreds of business owners destroyed over the 10-year period of the CRL, all for 3.45 kilometres of rail. Go figure. That's from Jennifer, not as happy about the CRL as commuters are. And why not Rails Under Auckland, or Rua as another name for the CRL? It connects two rail lines together, Malcolm and Kirikiriroa Hamilton, or maybe your surname is Hamilton. Either way, Malcolm, thanks for letting us know.
0: Lots of you right into the acronyms. I love the idea of Carl Liss.
1: See what you did there.
0: The CRL should honour the visionary Sir Dov Meyer Robinson, was the former mayor, by changing just one of the letters, RRL, to Robbie's Rail Link. Thank you, from Owen.
1: Owen, great idea. Right, speaking of critters and beavers and rodents and pests, you know it, we have a copy of Tony Ballantyne's fantastic book, Captain Cook and the Afterlives. We're giving a copy of this book away. It's a hardback and it's beautiful. If you'd like to be in to win, you're already doing it, just tell us your best introduced pest story, and you can do that by texting us on 2101.
0: Talking about farming shortly, but let's have a little waiata in between. Here's Easy to Love by New Zealand artist Jordan Rake. He did a stint as artist in residence at Abbey Road Studios in London earlier this year and teamed up with jungle producer Tom McFarland for this.

0: Easy to Love there with Jordan Rake, such a talent. It's 10:30, you're listening to RNZ National with Kate Roger and me, Mihi Forbes, on Saturday morning. But now, farming is one of New Zealand's proudest industries. It's built on resilience, hard work and getting the job done. But it's also one of the deadliest workplaces. Two women are determined to change that. One is helping reshape the culture of farm safety from the top down. The other is living it every day on the land, sharing the realities of farming with thousands online. Chloe Butcher-Heres and Lindy Nelson both join me now. Kia ora, welcome to the show.
1: Thanks for having us.
0: Chloe, let me start with you. It's lambing season and I've been watching you birthing lambs. Holy heck, it's pretty full on. You're basically an obstetrician, fixing the prolapse and birthing triplets. What kind of reaction are you getting from your followers?
1: Oh, they're pretty happy knowing that we're out there trying to save them all. But it's, you're doing the right thing, eh, at the end of the day, and every animal's worth so much more these days. But for me, it's saving lives and quite love doing that. And so do the followers. So it's going great.
0: Yeah, every day is a different day out there on the farm for you. Are you ever like worried you're not going? I mean, you're on your own. Basically, you, your quad and your dogs. When you come up against something like that prolapse, is it a sheep? Yes, it's a sheep with all her lambs inside. And you had to go and find a solution. I mean, you just have to be thinking on your feet.
1: Yeah, absolutely. And it's all structure and being organised as well. We've got a good lambing kit already set up. I've got a great staff member too, Memphis. He's on farm and he's there helping on my days off. And if I've found probably more than one ewe that needs a hand, you're definitely out there calling on your team to help you out. But so far, so good. I'm going to touch wood on that one because it will change in a day, as you know, with farming. But we're pretty happy with lambing so far.
0: You've also possibly got an older generation with traditional ideas out there asking questions of you too, like the person who wanted some ideas about his dogs were losing weight. Is that generation good at taking on advice? This is a new way of, you know, having a debate, a kōrero, a discussion. It's like a community notice board, but on Instagram.
1: Yeah, funny enough, to get all this different feedback and all these other people that are interested and want to know what they could do to change on their farm or, you know, towards the dog coats. I love that the older generation are coming in who are so used to not doing anything like that but actually persuaded a little bit to change, and that's what it's all about. That's, I think, for my videos that my wife and I do, is it's everyday stuff that we're doing, and you might see something that you might like that you haven't tried before and it ain't that bad, so give it a go. So that's been really encouraging to get all sorts of life coming into our socials.
0: Yeah, did the whole aspect of safety on farm come about accidentally, or was that a purposeful thing on your social media?
1: I'm going to say good old Lindy Nelson, who's on our call too, she must have seen my reels and did a bit of stalking, I'm going to say that, eh, Lindy? And she made this beautiful cake and a pie, and you can't say no to every farm and to a way to a farmer's heart and to their head is you definitely bake them some good treats. So Lindy did, and she told me all about safer farms, and I would have done it without the pie or the cake, to be honest. It's just such a great thing that Lindy and her team are doing. And if funny enough, you're actually already doing these. We were already doing these things on our farm. I've definitely changed a few things. I could name a few with our protection device we have on the back of our motorbike. I was so against them, but we've, since Safer Farms got us one on our motorbike, now we've got them on both of our motorbikes and we will not look back. I feel so much better going home at night knowing that my staff member has this protecting him and for myself as well.
0: Let's bring Lindy Nelson in now. Lindy, who bakes the cakes and cooks the pies. Chloe is delivering baby lambs in the paddock, and you began your career doing something similar, but not with lambs, with people. I'm going to call it the Flying Doctors, because that's basically what you did. Tell us a little bit about that. It sounds exciting.
2: Thank you, and thanks for having us on the show. And yeah, actually the way to any person's heart is sit down with them over some chai and have a good chat. And that's literally how Chloe and I met. So I started my career in nursing and specialised in neurosurgical nursing. So I got to fly with the Westpac rescue helicopter, fly around New Zealand. And I guess that was my first connection with farming, unfortunately, and the serious injuries. Met my farming partner down the Marlborough Sounds, and that in itself is a story of safety gone completely wrong. Ended up farming in Ikerehuna, and so came case, you know, face to face with the realities of farming, and it really struck me as a newbie coming into the sector, and I guess with that nursing background, that people were killed and seriously harmed in the production of food. And initially, I thought these were unavoidable tragedies. But over the years, what I started to see was these incidences and serious harms were not one-off things that you couldn't explain. These were happening in everyday, the tasks and jobs farmers do every day. And so that idea of, my goodness, how do we keep our people safe? How do we as an industry address this problem collectively? And 5 years ago, I got the opportunity to join the Safer Farms Board. And through that opportunity, I started to see that the members who, a small member organisation, but were doing some really cool, really innovative stuff on farms, as well as some really simple stuff to keep themselves and their people safe. And so the question that we set as a board was, how do we extend this? How does this become a national movement of change?
0: So that entry point into rural homes, into meeting women involved in farming, was through that, initially through that emergency response work that you were doing with the Westpac helicopter. Since then, as you say, you've become, well, you've become one of the country's biggest champions for rural women, and you're the chair now of Safer Farms. What is it about this issue that made you want to commit to making farms safer for everyone?
2: First off, it is it's a human issue. So farmers care about people and one another, and yet we hurt, harm and kill people in the production of food. So it's a human issue. It's also an export story issue. I mean, I think if our consumers knew the degree of harm that is caused in the beautiful product that we produce, it's not a good story. It's a productivity story. When we are harmed, you know, there's, say, a quad bike injury is 86 days off work. And most farmers are New Zealand, are family farms. So taking 86 days off work and replacing yourself is a huge thing. And I guess it's also, it's a social license story. So our harm is something that we actually need to address collectively as a farming sector. And one thing we do really well in farming is we come together to find practical solutions. So the development of the Farm Without Harm strategy and movement is exactly that. It's farmers have developed this, it's for farmers and it's by farmers.
0: Let me come back to you, Chloe, because I understand in terms of accidents on farms, you've had a few of your own close calls. We were just talking there about the quad bikes. Tell us, if you can, some of the near misses you've had.
1: Yes, I think everyday farming, you're going to come across them. It's just the way that, as a farmer, your skills that will get yourself out of it, where it's with animals, vehicles, or with yourself alone. I'm going to tell you a little bit of a close call that we had that could have ended into probably a death with one of our staff members. Now, I'm so grateful that we've been wearing helmets without being told you've got to wear them, or something bad happened on our farm, we were like, shoot, we better change and put a helmet on. So our staff member was on the road doing his job, and then he had this toy ball. So he got off his motorbike, helmet on, because he was on the road, and on his bike, and this ball turned at him and it got him. And he was as fit and fast as anything, but he wasn't fast enough, unfortunately, and it pinned him to the ground. And I kid you not, if he wasn't wearing his helmet, it would have crushed his head with the road and the impact of the ball hitting his head to the road. And I'll never forget that day picking him up and getting, thank God for the local services around here that took him into the hospital. But that, I kid you not, saved his life, that motorbike helmet. And it wasn't because he was on his motorbike and he fell off a drain or something. He was standing and he was running.
0: Yeah.
1: And I'm so grateful that we changed the way that we farm safely without having to change because of that accident.
0: And then as an example of backing that up on your social media, because I've watched this one as well, you talk about the nature of bulls and how you put them into the paddock for the first time in that social media clip, which is, I mean, it makes perfect sense, but, you know, you may not know that if you're new to farming and, you know, you're bringing in a whole load of bulls. Talk us through that message that you're sending there and why that's helpful.
1: You're buying in bulls and they're stroppy boys. They've never met each other before. They've come from different farms. And all they want to do is butt heads together. And you've also got to remember, you've spent a lot of money to buy these bulls as well. The last thing you want to do is put them in a paddock where they're just going to go head on and probably kill each other. So the message there I was trying to tell people was the way you're going to have to join them up at some stage. You can't have 10 separate bulls and 10 separate paddocks. It's not the way to do it on farm. Some people might do that, but the way that most people do, you join them all up. And the way that I've done that is you put them side by side in the same area, and you've got very high voltage for your electric fence, so they can't get over it, they can't bust through it. And they're becoming friends, funny enough, and they do. And I was doing that for about a week, and then I was like, right, it's time to join these lads together. And the way, another thing is a good corridor over a good kai, and that's what I ended up doing. I opened up the gates and they had a good feed. I fed out some baleage and they were straight heads down eating. And they're sniffing each other and it just works, and it worked. After a good feed, they're probably looking at each other going, oh, I remember you next door. And they put their heads down, but they're friends, so they're not doing any damage, so they're keeping themselves safe. You've got the biggest message actually we'll go with is bulls will fight. Bulls will charge, but the biggest danger when you're working with bulls is them fighting with each other and not them charging at you, and you being in the way of them fighting. They don't care about who's there or anything. They don't see you, they see each other. And that's where you can get seriously injured, is by watching a bull fight and being in the wrong place at the wrong time. So, yeah, be very mindful of that.
0: Yeah. Lindy, I wonder if I come to you, because some of the safety suggestions are pretty simple, but incredibly effective. You were just talking about what you're doing now, or the messages you're sending around quad bikes, which, you know, we're always hearing of somebody getting hurt on a quad bike, it's rolled, because you're out there on the farm by yourself often. Tell us about the roll bar and how you're changing attitudes.
2: Yeah, thank you. Hey, I think that's a really important thing, because it's the win the hearts and minds first, and then you do the practice of putting a rollover protection on your bike. I think, look, if we go back to why don't farmers do these, and there is some, I guess, some disbeliefs that they'll be effective, but also that they get in the way of work. And working with Chloe, we'll be able to span that opportunity. So Chloe was really resistant to putting roll bar protection on her bike. And like most of our shepherds, she'd go, well, I can't get my dogs on, it's going to get in the way. And so that was the story. We're saying, hey, Chloe, show us how you do this on farm. But basically, roller protection fits onto the back of the bike. And in the case of a rollover, it'll protect your life. There may be slight injury, but you're going to survive it, because it provides a space between the bike and the ground. Because these quad bikes are seriously heavy. You know that they're around 600-700 kgs. So that landing on you is going to kill you or seriously harm you. So that's what rollover protection does. And this is what we call simple solutions that help us in the event of something going wrong, help us fail safely.
0: If you're just joining us this morning, you're listening to Saturday Morning with Kate Roger and Mihi Forbes, and I'm speaking with Chloe Butcher-Heres and Linda Nelson, two women really making a difference in safer farms. Just talking there, Lindy, I was thinking in the 70s, you know, people didn't wear seatbelts, and nowadays no one thinks twice. So, as you say, it's about changing hearts and minds. Most people imagine...
2: That's actually a really good analogy. It's one I often use, is if we think of a car and the evolution of a car, we have seat belts, we have ASP braking, we have airbags, we have early warning signs that something has gone wrong. We don't have any of those things on our bikes, and so we are highly reliant on our farmers to have make split-second decisions when conditions change. So you're exactly right. It's about putting tech on the bikes to create the same safe environment that we do when we're driving cars.
0: Most people imagine farming accidents happen because someone's been careless. But what have you found in the research and the time that you've spent working with farmers?
2: Yeah, they actually happen because something, one or two things that they didn't expect went wrong. And the old view of safety, and I held this myself, is that people should really pay attention and kind of always be safe, always look after themselves. And I realised is that actually accidents are usually the result of stress, the sudden change of condition, something unexpected happening and going wrong, and the person not having a system that will keep them safe. So a safety system being something like crash protection, how the yards are set up, helmets, all of those sort of things. So what we want is the ability to fail safely. I mean, a farm environment is not designed for humans. It's designed for animal and food production. So you've got this imperfect farm environment, and the old view of safety was you just had to be perfect and pay attention. And now we understand actually we need better things that keep us safe.
0: Chloe, not on farm, we say, you know, it's usually rushing or weather or vehicles or not paying attention. But when you're on a farm, you're a farmer, what actually can cause accidents? What's the most dangerous thing for you?
1: I'm going to say time. Accidents happens when you're rushing, and as a farmer, you can never set your time right. Like I'll say to my wife, I'll be home in an hour and just heading out the back. Never say that, because that will never happen. And when you put yourself a time limit on it, you start rushing things. Funnily enough, since I got on Safer Farms, it even makes me think twice again. Like there'll be a heifer that's gone through the gate and she wasn't meant to, so you go like bloody, sorry, go like hell and try and get in front of her to turn her around. Well, you've just got to stop and go, you know what? I want to go home to my wife and daughter. How about we just have a breather, grab another kettle beast, and they'll join up together, and then she'll move out quite nicely. I always do that to myself now, and I think that's a great message too. But you've just, yeah, as a farmer, things will change just like that. And then you start rushing. You don't want to be like that. You just want to sit down, take a breather, and find another way around it. And you'll get the job done. You always get the job done. So just take your time by doing it.
0: I don't know who this question's for, but it's come in from a texter, and either of you can answer this. It's from Katie. She says, please ask your farmer interviewee, is it true putting a donkey or geese in a bull paddock stops them fighting?
2: Oh, well, you can answer that one.
0: Silence.
1: You know what I did get told, though? Yeah, I have no idea about that. I have neither a donkey or a geese, but someone said apple cider vinegar is good. You spray it on their noses and it just, yeah, apparently that works, joining up bulls. I haven't yet tried that, but I must.
0: Geese or a donkey?
2: But I guess if you've got one lying around.
0: Go, Lindy.
2: If you think about that question, it's actually about company, isn't it? Mm. And if an animal is stressed, anything that keeps it unstressed is going to be helpful.
0: Yeah. Hey, yes, Chloe, you're not lecturing people on your socials. You're just showing up, showing them what you can do better. What do you think farmers learn better? Why do you think farmers learn better from farmers? And what has the response been? You must get lots of people messaging you.
1: Everyday farmer, you're so right there. I am no WorkSafe person. I am no health and safety guru. I'm just a farmer that wants to get home to my family, and I want my staff to get home safely as well. And that's what we're doing on farm. We wear our motorbike helmets. We wear our seat belts. We've got good structure on farm. We meet up every morning. I think that's a great thing to do, is talk with your staff. Be open-minded. How are they for the day? How's that weekend been? Are they a bit crook and they're not saying they are because they want to be at work every day? You know, and really get to know your team, because you doing that will ensure that your team are home safely.
0: You're a farmfluencer, like an influencer, but now you're a farmfluencer. How much time do you have to spend doing those socials?
1: Yeah, it gets a bit challenging sometimes. I never ever thought that I would get over 1,000 followers, let alone where we're at now. And I'm so grateful for everyone that jumps on our socials and appreciates it, comments, and it's kind of part of the family now. That they see our little girl and they feel like they are your friends, and they are. But it does get a little bit challenging when you're trying to keep up with that. I'll put one up at least once a day, but I definitely make sure my daughter's in bed and I've had dinner with my wife and all that before I jump on the phone again. I actually don't even like being on my phone, to be honest, but when you're getting good messages out there and you're promoting our industry, which is, I think, the best industry in the world, and we definitely grow the best beef and lamb, I want to keep showing that, and I want people to want to come into our industry and live the life we live, because it is so good, and you will get home safely by doing the right things.
0: Yeah, Lindy, I'm not sure how much time you're out there on the quad bike these days, but you're definitely, most certainly, in the boardrooms. You're doing the TED Talks and you're spreading the message of farm safety all over the place. You're now working, though, to amplify that connection between leadership, women, food and global sustainability. What are the challenges we face in regards to food protection, security and climate change?
2: Well, I wasn't expecting that one. The challenges is, how do we as farming people, farming communities and businesses build business security and resilience? And I'll give you an example of that. The massive rainfall we had a few weeks ago, again, we had logs coming down the river. They weren't our logs, and they washed our bridge out, which has taken, you know, my husband 3 weeks to repair, probably at a cost of $8,000. So if you think of that happening, you know, two or three times a year, then you're looking at the high cost for farmers as they build resilient businesses, and they're facing some of those challenges. If you think about the practices that farmers are using in terms of how they're mitigating carbon, all of those things, I actually think farmers are doing a really good job. But that food security thing, New Zealand produces very high quality food. We can only produce enough food

0: uncle who I grew up with, he just puts his nose up to it. And good on him, good old school. But jeepers, it's fantastic. We run a farm remotely through Halter, and I'm up there probably 2 times a week. Also have a great neighbour that helps out. But if we didn't have Halter, we'd be up there. We have to have someone out there full time riding. That means riding a motorbike on the terrain when you just don't have to. And these drones checking troughs, checking mobs. So I think it's fantastic. One thing I will say, it'll never take away the farmer. It'll just make that farmer a lot smarter and a lot happier because they've got more time to put into their family and into other things on farm.
1: You never know, that uncle might come around and ask for your drone one day.
0: I know, he will. He will.
1: How do farmers join the movement, you two, if they're listening in today? What's the message?
2: Hop on our website, Safer Farms, and it's really key that we actually have more farmers involved in this because it's kind of a two-way thing. It's about them getting some new ideas around how they keep themselves and their team safe, but also we want to hear from them because it's only with working with farmers that we really understand the problems and the challenges they're facing. So it's definitely a two-way street. Look at the Safer Farms website and tell us your stories.
1: Yeah. And Chloe, what's your handle for your
0: Well,
1: Insta?
0: I've always tagged Safer Farms in my videos that I think are quite relevant to safety. So jump on their Instagram pages as well and Facebook. It's easy enough to message and have a look at the top tips that they have for you too. They're quite awesome actually. And we don't know what we don't know, so it's all out there. You just gotta get out there and get into
1: Yeah, and check out Chloe Butcher-Harries because she's very funny on
0: it.
1: Instagram.
0: I
1: It's a
0: never
1: great
0: like
1: watch.
0: I never like promoting myself like that, but good on you.
1: Don't
0: I'll take the
1: worry.
0: farm forward
1: We'll
0: soil,
1: promote you
0: whatever
1: for
0: you
1: you.
0: suggest. So.
1: Lindy Nelson, thank you so
0: Wahine
1: much. I love it,
0: farmer.
1: team.
0: Thank you.
1: Wahine farmer, that's what she is. Wahine underscore farmer, I think she is.
0: That's it.
1: Thank you so much for your time today and all the work that you're doing keeping people safer. It's been lovely having you company. 10:56, you're listening to RNZ National and lots of feedback coming in.
3: So much feedback on Lindy and Chloe. I had heard about a donkey in a bull paddock that can work to keep them calm, and we've had someone dial in. Thank you so much. It says that my in-laws swore by it, having a donkey in the bull paddock for their Red Devon bulls, and also feedback about how much one of our listeners is learning about farming from these two wonderful ladies. Like this one too. I am in mid-60s female. I run a 117 hectare beef and bulls, and I can't be sick. I can't be injured. It's a fabulous workplace, yet totally dangerous. So good electric fences and good food for stock seems to be the answer in that situation.
1: Yeah, lots more. This one too. I travel around rural areas in my work. The number of farmers who do not wear helmets on motorcycles is shocking. Even driving up and down state highways on quad bikes, no lights, no high-vis vests. Well, we encourage them to get onto that Safer Farmers website and check it all out. This one, hello to you both. This is about the Captain Cook book. Really enjoyed the discussion about Captain Cook and the range of debates about his legacy. Boy, there are heaps. As a Tauiwi, I arrived in Dunedin in 1982 and I became instantly fascinated by the dynamic between native and induced species. Sorry, we've just actually shifted onto a whole other subject. This is not Captain Cook. We're talking about pests. You're struggling even then with a convolutive in my garden. Yes, me too.
3: I get that too. Look, so much great feedback coming in. We're not too far away either from the top of the hour and news, sport and weather.
1: And a waiata. Let's have some music now. Here's a tune called Telling Lies by Auckland-based artist Sarah B.

0: RNZ News at 11. Kia ora, good morning. I'm Alison Leonard. Auckland Transport says many commuters are relieved the City Rail link will open soon. Aucklanders are today getting a chance to see inside part of the CRL with tours and entertainment at the Mungo station, formerly Mount Eden. A CRL spokesperson, Joel Rowan, told Saturday morning that commuters in the area are looking forward to the link opening next month.
1: People are relieved. Last night we had some of the locals and local businesses here for a little preview of today's event, and yeah, they've really been hanging out for not just for today, but for the project to open.
0: Joel Rowan says the CRL cuts the transport time from Mungo station to Britain Mart station in half. The way forward for Wellington councils remains unclear, despite agreeing to submit amalgamation proposals to ministers this weekend. Despite hours of productive discussions yesterday, a consensus across all parties could not be reached. One proposal called for a region-wide merger, the other for a wider upper-only authority. Upper Hutt and Kapiti Coast District Councils are still looking for ways to fight the merger. Wellington's Mayor Andrew Little says it's too early to know the shape or details of any restructure until ministers and councils do more work. But he says amalgamation has many benefits. The Office of the Privacy Commissioner is warning people using wearable technology to film others covertly that they may be breaking the law. Some privacy researchers are warning that wearable camera technology, dubbed pervert glasses by some, exposes significant gaps in New Zealand's laws. The Office of the Privacy Commissioner says tools such as closed-circuit television, drones and smart glasses make it easier for people to record each other. It says irresponsible use can lead to serious privacy harm and may breach the Privacy Act. Thailand's Prime Minister is promising to introduce new firearms control laws after a school shooting near the capital, Bangkok. A 14-year-old boy killed 7 people and injured more than 30 before taking his own life. He first shot dead his grandparents before heading to the school and opening fire. It's the second school shooting this year in Thailand. The US Senate has passed a sanctions bill against Russia. The legislation was long championed by Senator Lindsey Graham, who died suddenly last month. It targets major buyers of Russian oil and imposes additional sanctions against Russian leaders and oligarchs. It also includes expanded sanctions on Iran, sought by President Donald Trump. Turkey, Saudi Arabia and Pakistan have signed a joint defence agreement which commits them to defending each other if attacked. The move has been triggered by the US-Iran conflict. The BBC's Joe Winwood has more.
2: This is a significant moment for the politics and security of the Middle East and surrounding region. Each country brings something different to the table. Saudi Arabia has vast wealth as well as political clout in the Middle East. Pakistan comes with significant conventional forces as well as its nuclear arsenal. While Turkey, which also has a huge army, comes with industrial and technological capabilities the others are keen to access. But it is also already a member of the NATO military alliance, leading to questions about how one mutual defence pact, if activated, might affect the other.
0: A man is in a critical condition after being seriously assaulted at the Rotorua lakefront early this morning. Police found the injured man when they were called to the scene just after 3 o'clock this morning. A man alleged to be involved was arrested nearby shortly afterwards. And that's the news.
3: 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We'll be joined by Te Matatini Chairman Tā Heruini Parata, Kingitanga spokesperson Arahui Papa, and others to look ahead to a festival set to attract at least 100,000 visitors. That's Mapuna, live from Tūranga Waiwai, today after the midday news on RNZ National.
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0: Back with Mickey and Kate and your Saturday morning programme in just a moment. First though, the short forecast from Met Service until midnight. For Northland to Taranaki, also Coromandel, Taupō and Taumarunui. Cloudy periods, isolated showers, mainly Waikato southwards this morning and Northland this evening. Bay of Plenty, also Gisborne to Hawke's Bay, mainly fine with high cloud and morning frost. Cloud increasing in Bay of Plenty tonight. Whanganui and Taihape to Wellington, also Wairarapa. Cloudy periods, isolated showers about Manawatu to Wellington and Wairarapa. Clearing this afternoon. Nelson and Marlborough, cloudy with a few showers. Buller, Grey and Westland, periods of rain, some heavy falls are possible. Canterbury, Otago and Southland, cloud increasing, scattered rain developing in Canterbury this afternoon and elsewhere from evening. Fiordland, a few showers and then rain spreading southwards this evening. And Chatham Islands, cloudy periods. RNZ National, it is 11:05.
5: Kia ora, iti whānau, mihi Forbes and me, Kate Roger, here till high noon and with a nourishing hour of kōrero ahead of us. In fact, ahead of his visit to Aotearoa next month for Word Christchurch, we're going to be joined by lauded poet and author Nam Lee.
6: Welcome back. Well, it's been a chilly weather week, perfect weather for a movie, and we have some incredible picks coming up shortly with the Whānau Marama New Zealand International Film Festival.
5: You don't need to tell me that twice to head to the fest, mihi. Shortly, we will also dive into the making of a film from the fest, a self-funded one from Porirua with the filmmakers themselves.
6: And Mapuna's Julian Wilcox will join us live from Tūranga Waiwaiwa. Sounding like him. I'm trying to print your name. That's what it is. Live from Tūranga Waiwaiwa. Ngāru Wahi, where he's announcing the draw for Te Matatini, the largest performing arts festival in the Pacific. It has like 50,000 people through the gates, another 2.5 million stuck like glue to their devices every comp. So we're going to ask him to explain what all the fuss is about just before nine.
5: Can't wait. We have had so much feedback in this morning. Thank you all out there who are dialing in and texting us. We love the glass half full vibe this morning with you too, kia ora. I'm really enjoying it. The interview with Gwen Isaac, such resonance, but so does the interview with Shanez. This listener has visited Ealing. She stayed there. Her daughter lived there for some years. Thank you. Ngā mihi from Daryl. Thanks, Daryl.
6: This is on the farmers. Yes, a donkey, Jack, will go in and stop bills fighting by biting and chasing them around. That's what Alan says.
5: It's a true story. I love that. We had so much feedback about pests this morning. You guys love your pests. Here's a really, really good one. I was sitting quietly on our deck of an evening, pondering life, as you do. I heard a scuffling and I thought, possum. Then a dark creature the size of a possum wandered along the balustrade. To my absolute horror, a metre away, I realised it was an enormous rat. I was terrified. I've never seen a rat that big. Think big domestic cat size. This is gross. It spotted me and scooted off down under the house. Fee, that sounds horrific.
6: I don't know if a big possum or a big rat's worse, but anyway, another pest story. And the hedgehog. Sorry, guys. It's nothing but a rat with spikes. Insurmountable damage to our ecosystem just because some settler back in the day brought it to New Zealand and let it go loose in his garden. They escaped, says Richard from Kaiapoi. Someone in the early settler days, he reckons.
5: Now, how many of us in the 80s or 90s have walked barefoot to the letterbox in the dark and kicked a hedgehog? That's got to hurt. Or stepped on a slug. I've definitely done that.
6: Me too, I've done that. Or a snail. This one, my dad had a pet possum who started off as Joey, out of shot from mum. The possum needed to leave home after it was climbing and ripping down the curtains. My mum's orders. Dad also had a pet magpie who sat on his hand and shoulder and was hand-fed. These pets were both at our home at Makara Radio Station, south coast of Wellington. Thanks, Lisa, and thank you everyone for getting in touch with those. We will give that book away just before noon.
5: On the subject, in fact, of magpie, you might want to listen to us next Saturday morning. There is a film in the film festival called The Fox, and in it our wonderful Sir Sam Neill plays a very foul-mouthed magpie. So if you're fond of a magpie, you'll be fond of that film. Tune in next weekend. Nam Lee's parents left Vietnam by boat as refugees when he was just a one-year-old, eventually raising him for his life in Melbourne. Now the poet is tackling what in fact that means to him, alongside a host of other questions concerning identity and history and culture through his latest collection of poems. Nam joined us this week ahead of his appearance at Christchurch's Word Festival next month. He'll be appearing in an event called Poetry Powerhouse, which sounds absolutely brilliant. So I just had to ask him what that entails.
7: I'm not quite sure, to be honest. I think we're going to be thrown into a powerful house full of powerful poets, and I will be one among the wonderful list of poets doing their thing. But otherwise, it's part of an exchange between Michael King Writers' Centre and Varuna, a residency in Australia that I'm taking part in.
8: Oh, how brilliant. What a wonderful combination. And that's an interesting dynamic. I mean, I think about the process and perhaps the solitary nature of writing and of creating. And then you go to a Christchurch Word, for example, or appear at any other kind of writers' festival. And there's such a public nature. You're sharing yourself with a live audience and often alongside other poets. How is that experience?
7: Oh, you know what? You've just nailed it. It's so counterintuitive. And
8: yep, I bet.
7: It's a completely different register of activity, you know. So there's almost no correlation at all between how someone writes on the page and how they might be in person. It's a complete chooks lottery. So, you know, I'm not very good at these things. especially the poetry sort of panels, because I tend to sort of concentrate the work on the page, and that's how I've always read, and that's how I tend to read as well, which is probably a lot more boring and less acrobatic than a lot of my peers.
8: Look, you acrobatic, what a great word that you've used. It's also, I suppose, that the kind of nature of creating something and then releasing it out into the wild for other people to experience, except you're doing it in front of those people. So I don't envy you, but is it kind of a different way of nourishing your creative self in a way?
7: It is, you know, because as you said, it's a very solitary thing, writing, and I found at festivals especially that there is such enormous will to succeed in the room in the most generous sense. There's a sense of grace and goodwill toward the people who are sharing themselves. There's a recognition of that vulnerability. So when you do connect, when you do share something and the room is open to it and is willing you on, it is a very powerful tonic, and it can be quite intoxicating at times.
8: I bet. And you're describing it in a way that makes me feel like that's a really beautiful, visceral human experience to do that in a world where we share so many things in a disconnected way, if you like, online. You're in front of flesh and blood and in itself, that for me, that feels quite beautiful, is it?
7: Yeah, I really do think so. And it's funny, you catch me having just received one of the new suite of emails that writers now receive, which are these in-depth, super long emails of adoration, essentially written by AI. And then at the end, there's normally a twist of, you know, your work is absolutely undeniably powerful and perfect. If you just give me a little bit of money, I can move it into the right markets and have people read it who really understand it and take it to the next level. And so, you know, writers are so starved of affirmation in the best circumstances. It's scary to think now that AI might be now, you know, be performing this service of sycophancy and pampering. And so I think the greatest counterweight to that is exactly what you say. It's flesh and blood. It's, you know, people in real time, in real space, really sort of connecting.
8: Oh, I had a really visceral, grotesque reaction to what you just told me.
7: It's horrible. And you know exactly what's happening, you know how it's happening. And yet, you know, there are buttons in you that are pressed. And that's the scary thing, I think. Like, we're going in eyes open.
8: Gosh, that's invidious. I don't find that you've quite discombobulated me.
7: Are you not receiving these emails?
8: No, you're reminding me that I am in very unusual capacities. And you're right. You get to the end of it and you think, oh, you're right. You're a little aflutter. And then there comes the kicker. I'm hoping that the more it happens, the less it will impact. I don't know. You know, we understand it coming, but we don't want it to numb us to the reality of how it works, I guess. So maybe I'm overthinking it.
7: Yeah, I know. It's that thing of being starved for crumbs and then having a chocolate cake shoved in your face.
8: Yeah, you're so right. Hey, look, your beautiful collection of poetry, it's called 36 Ways of Writing a Vietnamese Poem. And Nick Cave, I mean, what a gifted wordsmith of the highest order he is himself. And he calls your poems exquisitely crafted firebombs of incandescent rage. I mean, that in itself. How does it feel when you see your work impact people, not just the Nick Caves of this world, but impact people this way?
7: I almost want to just tell people to rip off all the pages preceding that blurb and just keep it. pure and incandescent.
8: Isn't it gorgeous, though? I mean, I don't know how it must impact on your further creations, but you get a sense then of what you've done and what it means to people, I guess, is what I'm asking.
7: Yeah, I think that's the only thing in the end, I think, Kate, especially because there is a sense that poetry especially is competing in a cramped space and a space becoming more and more contracted, both in people's minds as well as in the culture at large. And so the only thing really is that connection, that one-on-one connection, the hope and the faith that people will read your work outside of the tempo of life and take some time and give something of themselves to it and then have it connect in some way to their consciousness, to their experience, to their memory. Those are the not just the most meaningful interactions and experiences. They're almost the only ones now that really drive drive the act of creation. And of course that includes moments in yourself as well as you're writing of connection with your past self, connection with your deeper truths.
8: You talk in a way that leads perfectly into this notion of how potent and that sort of mystical power of poetry. It can be transformative and almost in some instances quite otherworldly even. How do you plunder or plug into this superpower within yourself?
7: Oh, you're too kind. Are you sure you're not AI?
8: Nice try. I hope not. AI is much more clever than I am.
7: The roundabout way that I would think about your question is why is it that it seems to me that poetry is the most truthful way of talking about what's happening now? And I've noticed it in other writers and readers as well, a sense that maybe there's a dissatisfaction or maybe an asterisk that hangs over other forms of expression. And I know for sure that when I've tried to sort of write into certain difficult subject matters, that when I write in prose, there's something that is not quite tapping into the full mystery, as you say, of the thing. It feels too authoritative or too certain, or it feels as though I'm pulling off an act of persuasion. And with poetry, I can hold mystery and contradiction, antinomy. I can hold all these sorts of irresolutions, lack of answers, lack of certainty, and yet have that sort of come to an experience that feels truer to how I'm experiencing the world. And so I think it's poetry that's the superpower. It's this notion that we have language, and one use of the language, maybe the one that we're used to in political or rhetorical or legal senses, is to sort of just hone in and hone in and hone in and narrow it down until it's a tool, basically, it's a weapon. And maybe poetry is at the other end, where we're opening it up and we're connecting it to everything else and we're enabling people to sort of sit with uncertainty and sit with doubt.
8: It's so interesting. I think I don't mean to oversimplify what you just said, but can I give the personal experience of being thrown out of English in the final year of school because I was told how to interpret a piece of poetry or prose by my English teacher, and I didn't experience the poem the way that she was telling me that I should be experiencing it. And we came to blows, not physical ones, I'll just say they were intellectual ones. And I feel that feeds in a little bit into what you were just saying. Please say it does.
7: No, absolutely. This is a very sort of immature thing to return to and put on the record. But one of my abiding frustrations was my worst marks at school were always reading comprehension because of exactly that. I would read something and I'd think, well, obviously that's the answer they want. But then is it really? Because this is clearly the subtext that is pushing its way to the fore. And maybe this interpretation is the one that's actually meant to be experienced. And so I got my worst marks in comprehension.
8: Thank you. I feel quietly seen, Nam, so I do appreciate that little confession you made. We're listening to the wonderful award-winning writer Nam Lee, who has joined us from his Melbourne home. You're listening to RNZ National. Now, Nam, it would be considered a crime if I didn't ask you to perhaps share a reading of one of your poems with us. Is that possible?
7: Of course. Is there any that you would suggest?
8: The fact that this is 36 poems and how very different they are, I almost look at it as a potpourri. I would like you just to pluck your hand in to that beautiful bowl of potpourri and pick one out that you feel like dialing into today.
7: All right. The sound you hear now is me riffling between.
8: That's what we want.
7: And here we go. We have a winner. This is poem 36, and it's entitled Violence, Patriot Confessional. I buried my father in the great light, the corroded pink burning the eye to see. Launched him into dream commons, particularity, a new matter of time, him and his apologies. I buried our father under the great terebinth where we ploughed up the moss shine one last time, and mother's face was made newly easy, sloughed of all last trace of girlhood. And the earth recedes.
8: Nam, thank you. Ngā mihi nui for that. When we think about family, in your case, your parents, their experience, your own experience, their sacrifices and possible choices made, our childhoods, of course, they do. They inform us as adults. And for you, they inform you as an author, as a poet. Was there a moment where you realised you needed to tell their story and your story?
7: No, there wasn't a moment. I think that there's just a slow sinking and saturation into the realization that I am my stories and my stories are their stories and their stories are mine as well. There's always been a language gap between us. My Vietnamese is pretty shocking. And so there hasn't been that linguistic connection where we can sit down and sort of tell stories to the depths and to the richness, that I experience when I'm reading, for example. And so the experience has been one of time and body and memory, of reflex and limbic knowing. It's been one that I've resisted at times and pursued at other times. And it doesn't feel volitional. It doesn't feel as though, you know, now I must tell this story. It just feels as though their story is a condition of my being here to tell any story at all. And so to me, being honest about anything is always being honest about the conditions in which that articulation happens as well. And so I think, you know, it's not as noble or honouring as all that. It's more sort of a prerequisite for me.
8: I can sense that. Your poem number 7, Violence, Pedo-Effective, it's beautiful and intense and very commanding. There is a line in there, hide your dogs quick, whatever, ha-ha, you don't belong, go back to where you came from, was the final line in that verse. Our Foreign Minister just last week quoted that exact line, in fact, in Parliament, go back to where you came from, directed at her. You've heard this?
7: No. I thought it was the hide your dogs line, but no. Okay, go on.
8: Yeah, the line that he quoted was go back to where you came from. It was directed at a Chinese-born New Zealand MP in Parliament. And also, of course, you've got Pauline Hanson on your side of the ditch in the headlines pretty constantly. My question in regards to that kind of rhetoric is the hope that a poem like yours, that particular number 7, maybe can combat that kind of rhetoric, that the reader might hear that line, maybe through the ears of someone who can be hurt by it and understand what it's like. There's a power in that. What do you think?
7: You know, I go back and forth about this all the time, Kate. On the one hand, it just feels as though poetry is kind of just tapping your fingernails on the corrugated tin in the place you've been, you know, exiled way out in the beyond. And sometimes the time is right, the circumstances are right, the mind is right to receive, and poetry does cut through. You know, during times of enormous upheaval and crisis, even recent ones, you know, one notices social media sort of flooding with, let's be honest, trickling with, you know, poems that try to sort of connect to a deeper truth. And so, you know, does poetry make anything happen? As always, yes and no. I think that idea, though, of going back to where you come from, which I'm flabbergasted that that's sort of being said in Parliament. And of course, you know, Pauline Hanson saying it to Maureen Faruqi was just lost a case in court because that was declared, you know, discriminatory and vilifying speech. And yet part of me can't help but think it's a useful thing to, again, think about the conditions and the underpinnings of why it is that people think it's okay to say that, why people don't think about their own past, their own situation that has led them to a position where they feel as though they have the right to say that. And thinking about the ideas of belonging anyway, what does belonging mean in a nation state? How does belonging fit in with citizenship? How does belonging fit in with colonialism, you know, with the lack of sovereignty in our part of the world, never having been ceded? How does going back fit into a time in our polycrisis world where there's going to be more and more movement, largely because of the depredations of the global north? You know, sorry to get all wanky on you, but I think that notion of go back to where you come from can be a useful one if only we can turn it around and have people actually be confronted by, you know, the whole mess of assumption and privilege that underlies their feeling like they can say that.
8: That was beautifully articulated. Thank you. Thank you very much. I have one last question for you. You've now got, you're a parent yourself, aren't you? Do you have kids? You got two kids, is that right?
7: Yep.
8: That sounds terrifyingly busy. Look, what I find fascinating is that I see my parents how they raised me. I see so differently now just because I've become a parent myself. And I'd be fascinated to get a bit of an insight whether you've experienced that way as well, given how much your parents' experience in your life impacts you creatively.
7: Oh, you know, it's the continual sort of just brain buster, that, you know, that equation you do, where you think, oh, yikes, I'm that age when my parents X or Y'd. And then it sort of just like sheets itself home to you how human they were and are. And also how superhuman some of, in my case, what they were going through, the decisions they made, the sacrifices they made and the risks they took, how they were at ages where my biggest sort of decision was, you know, do I want to go to this, you know, to this art class today or to sort of play soccer? And so that, I mean, it's continually breaking my mind. And as you say, being a parent yourself really enlivens you to the idea that there is no threshold that you cross into a deeper, more mature state. It's always just you're coping. Yeah. I don't feel as though I'm markedly different to who I was 5, 10, 20 years ago. And yet my circumstances have changed a lot, and I've had to do things that I wouldn't have wanted to do 5, 10, 20 years ago all the time. And so I think, I don't know, maybe it's just an age thing, it's an accommodation thing, it's a, you know, becoming used to the idea of finding your freedom within greater and greater constraints. It's an approaching of mortality thing as well. So yeah, it's interesting. I was reading something last night. Bernadette Mayer was sort of quoting, I can't remember who it was, maybe Margaret Fuller, where she said, the thing that distinguishes Americans is that because of their pioneer past, everyone parents in a different way, wants to parent in a different way to how their parents parented. And it sort of just spun out in my head as I was going to sleep. You know, maybe this is what's to blame for some of the malaise that afflicts that particular place at this particular time. I think I've done things really differently to how my parents have done things, but then I've had a completely different universe and within which to operate. And the more that I get old and older, the more I realize that I also do things, you know, very much the same as how my parents have done things too. So I think it's that push and pull. It's that accommodation. It's that living within those constraints.
8: What a joy. The fabulous Nam Lee. You get a real sense of how compelling he is. If you want to make the most of everything he has to offer with his glorious poetry, you can see him live and in the flesh where Christchurch kicks off on the 1st of September and runs through to the 6th of September.
6: Yes, it is coming up 29 minutes past 11, and a couple of bits of feedback. Actually, this one's about pests and farm life, so they're blending it in together. Here's our best pest story on the farm. We had a fabulous hunter cat called Fred. One night we woke up to a lot of crashing and banging from the bathroom, and my husband got up to investigate. He returned to announce that our darling kitty had brought a rather large rat into the house. So he had to get up and he put on his undies.
8: Thank goodness for that.
6: Before going to deal with it. Unfortunately, a few days later, we discovered it melting under the bed in the spare room. Yuck, country life. Love it. Thank you, Anna.
8: Thanks, Anna. Hello, me and Kate. While I was having breakfast with my family one morning, I was stroking the cat under the table with my bare foot. I then happened just to turn around to reply to my husband's question about something about, and I noticed that the cat, though, was stretched out on a rug in the doorway, glancing under the table. This is so gross. I saw a freshly killed rat, which I had been stroking with my foot, at which point I became airborne. Lee, thank you. I think I would have become more than airborne. That is a gross story indeed.
6: Yeah, let's have a little waiata. Latest from Wellington singer-songwriter Louis Baker is called All We Need. Whakarongo atu nei.

0: Waiata ātāhua i tēnei Atalui Baker, all we need. And all we need now, Kate, is to talk to these two incredible filmmakers.
1: I love this time of year so much. It's the Whānau Marama International Film Festival. It's rolling out across the motu. Many a local gem just waiting to be discovered. Speaking of which, Uncle, the first-time feature filmmaker we have in the studio, Ryan Alexander Lloyd, with your passion project that definitely feels like a whānau affair, and also co-collaborator and lead actor. We have Rihari Te Ari. Welcome both men, and congratulations on your film.
2: Cheers, thank you.
3: Not me.
1: How did it feel, I've got to say, as I sat in the audience at your film festival screening, guys? It was a packed audience, and you were about to roll tape, that's so old school, isn't it, on your first feature. How did it feel to stand up there and face out onto the audience ready to go?
2: Oh, that's that's a week ago. So much has happened.
1: A lot has happened in your life since then.
2: I would say it was a lovely full circle moment to be in a room and to see an audience and have an audience and know that this little passion project was connecting and was about to connect with this audience. Because up until then, you know, 6-7 people had worked on it and it was a very small footprint. So to then put it in a room with a few hundred people, it's like very humbling and lovely moment to share.
1: You're releasing it out into the wild like a newborn baby in a way, hey?
2: Yes. Yes. Yeah. Absolutely. It's like a third child. Yes.
1: Well, that's right. Look, I've been banging on to Mihi about your film, obviously, and firmly planted it on your must-see list, haven't I?
0: Yeah, I haven't seen it, so we're coming at you as a not-seen and have certainly been in the picture theatre. So, but Rihari, I was just going to ask, because it is, you've had some big gigs, mm-hmm. and ones that you've just acted in, so, you know, you're connected to the kaupapa, but not, you're not responsible for it, but this one must have been different for you with your involvement. What did that feel like, knowing that you're about to give it back to the audience and you're not sure what the response is going to be?
3: Yeah, you know, I think about the mahi and, you know, tuatai ake, you know, it was something that we had to build together, like most films, eh? So I was already quite proud about our accomplishments of the work. For the first time, part of it wasn't actually focus on the story as much, because we had built this from scratch together. And I just remember saying to Ryan, it's like, look, it's happening. And it was like a month before, look, guys, just being this, being very immersed in the world itself of filmmaking with this man. I felt just extremely proud to be a part of it. So, yeah, coming up to saying those first few words, I was really nervous. Mm. But to see that many people there, to know that they were there to tautoko our work, and I think that is an acknowledgement in itself. That's an accomplishment, just to have people to see the work and celebrate it with us.
0: It's called Uncle. Tell us about Uncle.
2: Uncle was a collaborative little film, small crew, small footprint. Came about because I have a relationship with Rihari that goes back a few years. We met on a short film. We're in part with Māori Land, the collective out of the Kapiti Coast. And they had got me involved in shooting some young folks' short films, sort of through a mentoring program, and he was the lead in one of those films. And then we hit it off. I was actually reminded how well we hit it off just after the screening, when the producer of that short film put on social media a video of us 4 or 5 years ago trading shoes on set because someone was wearing variably visible Nike shoes, and they were like, there's legalities around this, we've got to do a swap, and I gave him my shoes or something, and I was like, oh wow, yeah, we did. It was an automatic friendship.
3: Perfect fit.
2: Yeah. And we fitted each other's shoes.
1: Shoe bonded for life.
2: Yeah.
1: Yeah, from the get-go. Hey, you know that rule of thumb, Rihari, don't work with children or animals, so you chose to ignore this. And I feel like it was a wise choice in the end.
3: Oh, wow. Yeah. Yep. No, now I know why they say it. But yeah, there was a, you know, there was, I think because I'd actually met the boy maybe like 2 years. 2 years prior, maybe, year ago, on another job that we did together, where I actually was working alongside Ryan as a as BCAM the first time. Mm-hmm. So and Hiana Kiakwe, my bro, and he brought up, you know, he brought up his son to be there, and I was like, oh, and we got on along straight away, and I remember thinking, oh, that kid is just incredible, but yes, to know that we would be in a film. Later on in his life was amazing, but also at the same time I was very nervous because we just never know what would happen, and you know, I kind of came out with scars.
0: That's kind of the premise of the film, right? Is an uncle looking after a child.
4: Yeah.
0: Can you fill us in a little bit if we haven't seen it?
2: Yes. So, yeah, plot-wise, look, it's a simplistic plot in the sense that it's the narrative follows a last-minute ring-in of an uncle, in the colloquial New Zealand way of an uncle, like your best friend, your mate who's around your kid, he's your uncle. So he steps into these shoes of caregiving for his best mate in a time of need whilst they're going through something, and that sort of spirals into, oh, this might be a day looking after the kid, to 2 days, to 3 to 5 days. So it allows that character, uncle, to completely slow down and recalibrate, and like whatever was going on in his life up until that moment, it's kind of irrelevant when you're looking after 3.5-year-old just running around.
0: Mm-hmm.
2: So it's this beautiful, like, organic thing that happens when you're around children. They recalibrate you, and they very much, you know, the boy did that to us on set daily. And gave us so much just organic realness that Rihari was just lucky enough to play off against.
0: Yeah, such an important relationship, the uncle and the nephew.
2: Yeah.
0: And every family has an uncle that they love, or maybe not so much love, or a nephew, you know, that's kind of a hoha or beautiful. But I love that you're showcasing that relationship. We don't really have a lot of films or stories around that particular relationship. What did you learn from it, Rihari?
3: I mean, I think I learned mostly how to be patient, or at least practice that muscle. Because there were days where he, you know, we would wake him up out of his cycle because he was still in his, you know, but he doesn't know that there's a shooting schedule. He's just up and he's all of a sudden he's hungry and we're like, oh, we got to go. And trying to really uffy him during those moments. So it really did feel really authentic. A lot of the time didn't feel like acting. It just felt like I was dealing with the situation of the circumstances of uncle. That's how it felt most days that we were together.
1: There was such an authenticity to that, so it doesn't surprise me that that you've confessed that. And I know you introduced this at the time, Ryan, that you wanted us to just stop and just leave everything at the door of the theatre and allow yourself to breathe and to kind of be in the moment of your film, which absolutely had that effect. And front and centre is Porirua looking so dreamy and, dare I say, very summery. It was a freezing night watching this film, and I left the cinema feeling like I just had a lovely long January weekend at the beach. So
2: great.
1: That an intention, obviously, and working with such a young child, did you just literally just have to flick on record and see where he took you?
2: Yeah, we were quite inventive in our approach. I mean, we didn't shoot big days. We would essentially have 3 cameras running in a room, let our supporting lead there. The boy run in the room and do his thing. So he certainly was an unofficial co-writer in the collaboration.
1: Excellent. I hope he gets the credit for that, good old RJ.
2: He hasn't at the moment, but you know, down the line.
1: We don't want him to get him too big a Hollywood ego.
2: No, he's too young for that ego.
0: When you are making independent films, low budget,
2: yes.
0: How do you make it look like a big budget or authentic? You know, what are you shooting on?
2: Yeah.
0: What are your thoughts, process around the cinematography?
2: Well, that's my primary vocation, a cinematographer. That's how I make my living. And I've worked in a camera department setting for a better part of 20 years. So I think all of those years of experience allowed us to craft a film unconventionally, that if we had the time and money, I don't believe we would have made the film we made. Mm-hmm. Like the limitations and the reality of being present in all those moments led to a far more organic film and a far more like real, visceral film. And having the skill set of a cinematographer, I knew what I could do with little, and there wasn't that sort of restriction that might possibly be there in another setting. We were quite inventive in regards to allowing the space to exist, and I wouldn't really put many lights in the room, really try to avoid that. Like if we were lighting anything, we were lighting from outside of the room. So there was sort of very much an organic space to play in. So blessed to have been on a lot of other sets and done a lot of things with money and without money to then bring forward into that low budget mechanism.
0: Yeah. Good question for you too, Rihari, because you've had some big ones, Luminaries, Sergeant Hani of late. You know, decent budgets and pretty big film sets. What is the difference or the challenges of working with something that's smaller?
3: Yeah. I think, you know, off the bat, I knew that I was probably going to do more than just the acting.
2: Absolutely.
3: You know, it was like, okay, bro, can you just grab that light? Yes, of course, you know. And then, so it really does feel like I'm making a film.
0: Mm.
3: Yeah, the culture of it, because it dates back a long time, this craft of how we capture story in front of a camera. And I think part of that was very appealing to me, that I know that once we get to the end, I will know that it was just from absolute sheer hard work. And not to say that not any other film isn't hard work, but to know that it demanded so much more of us, including myself, because generally I'm just thinking about, okay, what scene am I in? Who am I with most of the time? But this was also going, okay, how can I help Manaki the entire process down from top down and back up again?
2: Yeah.
3: So that to me felt like, it felt quite, I could feel very proud about that part by the end, yeah.
2: The first day, actually, if I can jump in there, like, it was literally just myself, Rihari, and the boy. And we hit the pavement in the busy sort of, like, area of that inlet where people were enjoying their summer. And it was a doco sort of capturing.
1: Gorilla.
2: Gorilla. It couldn't be more gorilla. Like, I'd be on the other side of the road on a long lens, and I'd be just like, Rihari, walk. And then he'd walk through a frame.
3: What?
2: What? And, you know, there was a lot of that. And at times, yeah. But on screen, it's just like, it feels like.
1: I love when you have a situation where you've literally said to us that you have five or six people making a feature film. I mean, you'd have five or six people just making coffee.
2: Oh, absolutely.
1: Feature film, right? That's insane. But when you think about a story that is an intimate, which is essentially at its core, it's about the beautiful relationship between these two, then that kind of filmmaking is only ever going to augment that. Don't you agree?
2: Yes. Yeah, absolutely. Yeah. I don't think we could have, like I said before, do it in any other way, and we were really lucky. And I mean, shout out to Julia as well, who's not here, who's the film's co-writer, producer. Also, like, there was, in those early days of shooting, was like holding the boy off set.
1: Yeah.
2: Like, while we were like,
0: who is this boy?
2: Yeah.
0: Has it got a name? Should we, like, give him?
2: Jay Lloyd, yeah.
0: Jay Lloyd.
2: Yeah.
1: It's a familiar surname, isn't it?
2: Yeah, he's my son.
1: Oh, right.
2: I thought I'd said that.
0: No, we have to know. We have to know. Well, it made sense that you were friends and this is the uncle, so it's real life turning into film.
2: Yeah,
0: so
2: it's all very augmented reality, isn't it?
0: After making an independent film, is that the future for you? Or would you like a big blockbuster?
2: Oh, what's next for me? Look, I'm sitting on a few things and we've already started shooting a project. And for me personally, the stories that interest me and the projects I'm currently working on a personal level outside of my freelance cinematography life, my personal projects are far more quieter, centered on character, centered on existing in moments. Then they don't, my stories aren't blockbuster ideas. So I don't see myself pursuing blockbusters anytime soon. I do gravitate to the more intimate and the more human element of cinema over the spectacle. I enjoy the spectacle, but I don't personally have an interest to make spectacle.
1: The time is 11 minutes to midday. You are with Mihi and me, Kate, on RNZ National. And how lucky are we with us in the studio, Wellington filmmakers Ryan Alexander-Lloyd and Rihari Te Are. Now, I mean, I look at the power of cinema and storytelling in general. So let's, here in Aotearoa, let's cherry pick, say, for me, Once Were Warriors, right? Mm. It's a film that so many Kiwis grew up watching. Ryan and Rihari, your story comes from a very different place and way of portraying, a really different way of portraying Māori men on the screen in a really important way. And I feel that was a desire with bringing this to us, wasn't it?
2: Oh, absolutely. For me, from the outset, I mean, the landscape of New Zealand cinema hasn't really ever portrayed Māori men in a positive light. Very, very few. It's thin to find the vicious warrior, the abusive father, the stoic, silent, absentee thing, or the... Yeah, I'm not saying that any of those films with that content aren't valid. It's just like my lived experience and the people I'm around, especially the Māori men I was raised around, were loving, kind people. And my friendship with Rihari is a testament to that to this day. Like, I'm not really interested in perpetuating an idea or a stereotype of any racial identity or gender or anything that isn't true to my lived experience. I mean, people who have lived those things, they can make those films, but I want to encourage our society and our identity to look for positive stories and find positive stories.
0: Tāhua ira whakaro. Kia ora, thank you for that. But we're running out of time, but before you go, do both of you have an uncle that's a special person in your life?
3: Yeah. I've got three, and they're monumental to my whakaro as a person as I am today. Ko tāku hanga, inā tonu nei. Ne, so karere tonu. Ene kare a roto, no reira mihi ana ki a rātou. Yeah, Cheonks, love you.
0: Cheonks, he was just saying he's just emotional there if you weren't catching that, and without them, there is no him. So beautiful thing to say. But what about you, Ryan?
2: I think I've had a real uncle in Blenheim where I grew up, who was like an artistic, like he was a freelance artist, graphic designer as a kid. And that was something fascinating to me, that you could be an artist and make a living. So that augmented me. And then throughout my adult life, I've had many, many a outer statesman mentor me or just cut through the fat or the facade or the... Mm. Because we take on these layers in our lives about who we want to be and how we should be seen and what we should be doing. And then sometimes those outer statesmen, you know, they can just sit with you and look at you, and like our Jim Moriarty character in this film, and just cut through the fat and just look at you and go, "This, you're just projecting here, man. Like, what's going on with you, and where are you at really?" And all of those individuals certainly calibrated me and sent me in the right direction. Hopefully. Still going in the right direction, hopefully.
1: Sounds like it. Hey, kia ora men, nga mihi nui. Thank you so much for joining us. Congratulations on your film and being at the Whānau Marama International New Zealand Film Festival. Congratulations. Thanks for joining us.
2: Thank you. We have sold out Christchurch and Wellington.
1: What? Oh, no.
2: Hopefully there'll be another screening in Wally. And if anyone wants to support the film and try and get it into a sort of limited release next year, do follow us on Instagram if you can. That's uncle__film, I believe.
1: Let's make that happen.
0: Go you guys.
1: Let's make it happen. Exactly. Go you guys. Thanks so much.
0: It is 11:53 and we are going to give away this book now. We've been asking all morning. We're going to give away Tony Ballantyne's Captain Cook and The Afterlives. We've been asking you for your best pest stories. So let's just whip through some. We've got a winner. This one's Stoat, evil psychopath's friend watching over a kiwi nest near Haast, faithfully over months with years of work protecting the area. Chicks hatched. Stoat killed them all in one night, sucked out their brains.
1: Oh, that is
0: soul destroying.
1: I hate that. Morena, lurking in our bush, silently smothering new growth, is the Trascantia weed, aka Wandering Willy, or Jew. Introduced around 1910 as a houseplant, it's nearly impossible to eradicate. So the next time you're in nature and it's everywhere, it's a silent killer. Thanks, Don.
0: We have so many. Thank you so much for getting. But we've got, this is the winner, and it is it's a great one. So the book's coming to you. One summer night on a farm where I was brought up, a possum was on the toilet vent on the house roof.

0: The competition is huge and so is the audience. Tell us. The stakes are high. What's happened down there?
1: What in a. Is that Kate with you this
2: morning? That's Kate.
1: Mate?
2: She's back. I'm sorry,
1: mate,
2: Julian.
1: Kate, kia ora. How are you?
2: Very well.
1: Yeah. Hey, you would have loved it down here. There was a lot of people in the room. I'll say the draw was complex in that, you know, you're drawing and then it goes across days. So when you
2: put
1: these four pools, and to manage the situation so that they don't get lots of good teams in one pool, thus creating a pool of death, for want of a better way of putting it, they kind of stream them across. So it's pretty much evened out. The problem is people didn't really know which day they were on. So anyway, we got it sorted and it's all good. And there's 57 teams. It's 199 days to go. And it was a packed house and lots of the delegates and the leaders of the couple were here, and we got through it pretty well, and everyone's pretty happy about where they ended up. The first group on stage will be February 24th, I think it is, 23rd, a Tuesday. We'll be Ngā Purapura o Te Tai Hawauru champion team from Taranaki, Te Kahui Maunga, 199 days ago. Yeah, it was cool.
0: All eyes on reigning champs, I guess, hailing from Te Aroha Waka Ngāti Whakaue. Who will they be up against?
1: Look, Ngāti Whakaue is, I think, in the third pool. So they're going to be up against the likes of... Now, let me just make sure I've got this right. Here we go. They're going to be up against the likes of Te Poho Hine Kahukura and Tamaki Makaurau, Rōpū Manutaki, long-standing group, Mōtai Tangatarau from Waikato, the new Waikato group featuring MP Hana Rāwhiti Maipi Clark, Āwhina I Te Kaupapa.
2: Mm-hmm.
1: They'll also have Whangāra, Maitawhiti, Te Heke Ngārangi, so there's some really good teams in that pool. When you're the best team and you win the Toa Whakaihu Waka, everyone's coming after you. But I think the main thing was that people are just looking forward to it. It's going to be at Hopu Hopu.
2: Yeah.
1: They would normally host at Turanga Waiwai, but they want more space, and I think it's going to be amazing because they'll be right by the Waikato River looking up to Taupiri Maunga, the resting place of the Kahui Ariki. So, you know, to have it in that particular place, you know, everyone thinks of Te Kotahi Mauta, the Endowment College, just above. Māori National Touch Tournaments have happened at Hopu Hopu. I've been there a number of times. It's going to be awesome.
0: Yes, and, well, some research that was done by Angus and Associates at the last Matatini said that the festival adds about $24 million. Well, it did to the Taranaki economy. So this is going to be good for Waikato.
1: Absolutely. It's going to be great for Huntly. It's going to be great for Ngārua, Wāhia, Taupiri. You know, it's going to bring a lot of people around. Motels are already booked out. You can't get a motel or even, what you call it? Not an Uber. Airbnb.
0: An
1: Uber. What am I on about? Airbnb. You know, they're all booked out at the moment. So trying to get a place is going to be really hard out. We've got a lot of kaikōrero who are going to join us throughout the show. The chair of Te Matatini, Tā Hiruini Parata, Pū Kōrero, O Te Waka Tainui Metakingi, Tangarahui Papa. We're going to try and squeeze in Crowbar and the CEO, Waikato Tainui, as well, Donna Flavel, and Hani Huata Allen, who is the chair of the Waikato Kapahakat Wharehaka o Tainui. So we've got a lot of guests coming up. And then at 3 o'clock is the big game, Mihi.
0: Yes.
1: Tani Wharau and Ngārua Wāhia, the Waikato League final. That's what they're all talking about here at the moment. So we've got to skedaddle out of the way.
0: And where's that taking place, Julian?
1: Hey, look, that's a great question and one that deserves an answer.
0: Well, it usually takes place down on the sports field across from Turanga Waiwai.
1: You're absolutely right.
0: And it is absolutely ginormous.
1: It's
0: as big as the touch tournament.
1: River Road is going to be congested.
0: And actually, Uber business would be quite good down there with all that congestion.
1: Yeah, exactly. It's going to be packed. Anyway, that's the show.
0: And the Kingitanga is a well-oiled machine when it comes to hosting. You and I went to so many down there. So no one needs to worry. It's going to be a big gathering. And tell us when that's happening next year.
1: Yep, so Te Matatini o Ngā Taniwha 2027, ki Hopu Hopu, 199 days to go. The Pōwhiri on the 22nd of February, day one, 23rd of February at Hopu Hopu, Group 1, Ngā Purapura o Te Tai Hawauru, 4 days of preliminary competition with Te Matangirua. The finals happening on day 5, the 27th of February 2027.
0: Julian Wilcox, thank you so much. And if you want to hang on after the news, Jules is going to have a whole hour of breaking down that draw if you are a kapa haka.

0: exponent or lover, because there's plenty of you. That's up us for next week. We'll be back next week, Kate and I.
1: Kia ora.
2: RNZ News at midday. Kia ora, good afternoon. I'm Todd Zader. A West Auckland commuter says the City Rail Link will make a big difference to his daily trip into the CBD. Hundreds of Aucklanders are getting to see the CRL's Mungifo station, formerly Mount Eden, today, with New Zealand's largest transport infrastructure project scheduled to open next month. Auckland Transport says 17,000 Aucklanders had registered to see the CRL's upgraded Mungifo station today. As of 11:30 this morning, about 4,000 people have been through the station. A West Auckland resident, Harrison Fernandez-Bernard, says the CRL will save him about 20 minutes on his daily commute. He used to live near the former Mount Eden station and says it's changed a lot over the past decade.
3: The old Mount Eden station was quite basic, rustic, you could say. But yeah, it's amazing. Obviously, there's now four platforms and it's really spacious.
2: Harrison Fernandez-Bernard says the new station is a good advertisement for the city. First look events will be held each Saturday before the opening of the City Rail Link on September the 13th. Climate scientists say this week's record-breaking icy temperatures were unusual. Earth Sciences Manager of Climate, Atmosphere and Hazards, Navar Federif, says 13 locations from Whangarei to Clyde in central Otago this week experienced their coldest August temperatures. She says Napier plummeted to minus 3.5 degrees, its second lowest temperature for August since records began in 1868.
4: It is unusual to have such cold temperatures because with our warmer climate now, we get a lot of near record or record warm temperatures, but the cold records are far and few between.
2: Navar Feraev says icy Antarctic blasts are the likely cause of this week's record lows. Kapiti Coast District Council's considering becoming a unitary authority ahead of local government overhauls. A proposal will be submitted this weekend for a Wellington region-wide merger, despite Kapiti's consent. But the Mayor, Janet Holborough, says only one in five Kapiti residents are in favour of amalgamation with Wellington.
5: We'll be talking to our local MP, to ministers, to MPs from the opposition, just to make our position very clear, because we've done the analysis and we've done the work and we know that Kapiti is in a strong position to form a unitary authority. We also want to keep our options open to explore possibilities to the north.
2: Janet Holborough mentions possibly merging with Horta Whenua or Palmerston North. As a unitary authority, she says Kapiti will provide its own services and set rates. Spain is introducing controls at its borders for travellers from Italy. The move comes amid an escalating migration row between the two countries. The BBC's Charles Haviland has the details.
6: Spain is temporarily imposing controls on Italians at its borders, ports and airports from midnight. Madrid's been angered by Italy's response to the sudden influx last week of tens of thousands of Moroccans into the Spanish territory of Ceuta, an enclave on the Moroccan coast. Italy promptly imposed border restrictions on travellers from Spain. Spain's foreign minister called this a torpedo fired at the hull of European unity. Critics say the Italian Prime Minister, Giorgia Meloni, has overreacted, given that Ceuta isn't part of the Schengen open borders system shared by 29 European nations.
2: An American official is reporting progress in talks between Iran and Oman that could soon open the Strait of Hormuz and restore oil exports, which have been disrupted by the five-month-old U.S. war with Iran. Washington's anticipating an agreement between the two countries soon. A deal between Iran and Oman over control of the strategic waterway is seen as crucial to a wider peace agreement. In recent weeks, the Trump administration's repeatedly signaled that a deal to open the strait could be close, only to have Iran deny that talks are underway. The U.S. Senate has passed legislation introducing sweeping sanctions against Russia. The aim is to put economic pressure on Moscow over the war in Ukraine. It targets major buyers of Russian oil and imposes additional sanctions against Russian leaders and oligarchs. Senator Richard Blumenthal says the sanctions send a strong message to the Russian leader.
7: Today we send a message to Vladimir Putin. You will not win this war. Time to come to the table for peace. Your economy, already on its heels, is going to be throttled, even decimated, by cutting